I live, yet not I, but what he said, Christ lives in me. And the life which I now live, I live by faith in the Son of God who loved me and gave himself for me. Notice what Jesus says in this passage in verse 4 and 5. He says, verse 4, abide in me and I in you. As the branch cannot bear fruit of itself unless it abides in the vine, so neither can you unless you abide in me. I am the vine, you are the branches. He who abides in me and I in him, he bears much fruit. For apart from me, you can do nothing. So that Jesus Christ is living within us, and the Bible says that we are living in him, and the result of that is fruitfulness. It is the work of the Lord Jesus Christ within us. Now, if somebody should ask you, what is a Christian? Here is a simple definition. A Christian is one who has received the Lord Jesus Christ as his personal Savior, and one through whom the indwelling Holy Spirit is living the life of the Lord Jesus Christ. A Christian is one who has received the Lord Jesus Christ as their personal Savior, and one in whom the Holy Spirit is dwelling and living out of that believer the life of the Lord Jesus Christ. Our hands, our eyes, our feet, our life, his life now. He's given us his life. And through the presence of the Holy Spirit, he's living his life through us. That's why he said, I'll not leave you comfortless. The Holy Spirit is coming. He'll be in you, with you, and upon you. He'll do all of these things through you. Primarily, one of the most important manifestations of the work of the Spirit is creating, that is producing through us, Christ-like character. Love, joy, peace, patience, goodness, self-control, kindness, gentleness. And so what is he saying? It is what the Holy Spirit produces through us. It's not what we do ourselves. So my friend, you said, I'd live the Christian life if I thought I could, but I can't. Right. You can't, neither can we. But once you trust the Lord Jesus as your Savior, once he comes into your life, once he grafts you into the true vine, and you become vitally linked to him. And he says in Romans chapter 8, nothing will ever be able to break loose that relationship. It is a relationship that God has given. Now, as the sap in the vine produces the fruit in the branch, branches don't produce fruit. Branches bear what the sap in the vine running through the branch produces. In the life of the believer, we don't express in our own strength and energy this cluster of fruit that he speaks of here and makes it singular. It is the work of the Holy Spirit within us to reproduce in us and through us the life and the ministry of the Lord Jesus Christ. To whatever degree of that he has called us to, but the fruit of the Spirit is to be there. Now, when you think about the fruit and you think about the work of the Holy Spirit in you reproducing this fruit, the question comes, well, how does he do it? That is, so oftentimes we failed in our love and our joy and our peace and our patience and our goodness and kindness and self-control and our gentleness or humility. So oftentimes we fail. Why? Because we run into a situation and all of a sudden we respond out of our resources. God knows that you and I will never be able to express the life of Christ out of our resources. He knows the Holy Spirit will express them through us out of his resource. What's that? Christ. It is his life, not our life. Now somebody says, well, that's a very passive way to look at the Christian life. You haven't heard it all. It's not passive at all. We have some requirements, but the work and the ministry of the Holy Spirit is there. Now I want you to see something before we get the requirements here. And you'll notice there are two verses here that probably have bothered some people. Verse 2. You notice he says, every branch in me that does not bear fruit, he takes away. Well, that could mean one of two things. If that branch were laying on the ground and not producing properly, he may lift it. That's one interpretation of take away. Or if a person who is a believer is not bearing any fruit and finds themselves more into the works of the flesh and hurts and hinders their testimony to the degree, and only God knows what that degree is, God may take him off the scene. There is a sin unto death. And so you can't be dogmatic about which one of those interpretations in that verse he means, but either one of them could be true. But look in verse 6 now. He says, if anyone does not abide in me, he is thrown away as a branch, dries up, they gather them and cast them into the fire, and they are burned.
That's pretty strong language. He says, if anyone does not abide in me, so what happens? Again, I want to go back to explain this. There are many people who go to church who look like they're in the vine. There are many people who do many good things and who profess to be in the vine, in Christ. And so they look like it, but look at their life and you don't see the fruit. You see, the truth is the unbelieving world has a legitimate right to look at your life and my life and see some evidence of Galatians 5:22, and that is, but the fruit of the Spirit is because we are, listen, we are in a union with Christ, whereby the Holy Spirit's primary responsibility in that union is to produce through us the character of the life of Christ. They have a right to expect it. No matter how wicked and vile they may be, it is not our responsibility to blare back at the unbeliever and say, yeah, but no. Look who we are, followers of Jesus Christ, filled with the Holy Spirit, relying upon Him, and the fruit of the Spirit in the life of the believer is love, joy, peace, and all the rest. So he says, some look like they're in, but they're not. So let me ask you a question. You look at those verses and you say, I don't see that in my life. I don't seem to have peace with God, peace with me, or peace with anyone. I have a difficult time loving me or anyone else. I really can't say that I have a lot of joy. I smile sometimes, but no real joy. I have to work at trying to be kind and thoughtful. And it's very difficult for me to get my emotions under control. And your very lifestyle is selfish, self-centered. You can't look back at a single time in your life where you asked the Lord Jesus Christ to forgive you of your sins. And here you are trying to be good, trying to do good. And my friend, I don't doubt your sincerity. And God doesn't either, but it won't work. You see, until you come out of death into life, it'll not be there. Now, you may be able to, for momentary times, see some evidence of this in your life, but it's not there. Because you see, it all begins with a relationship to Jesus Christ. That's where it begins. Now, let's say that you are a believer, and yet the fruit's far from being what it ought to be. And yet sometimes you have great difficulties and hardships and trials, and you say, well, one of the reasons that I have a difficult time having peace is because God allows these things in my life. Is that right? You say, one of the reasons that sometimes I'm unkind and a little thoughtless is because my situation, my circumstances are so difficult for me right now. Well, I want to show you something very important in this passage. You see, God isn't interested in my comfort, ease, and pleasure. He's interested in fruit. Christ-like character. So what does he do? Go back to verse 2. He says, every branch in me that does not bear fruit, he takes away. And every branch that bears fruit, listen to this. There's evidence of joy and peace and love and goodness and gentleness and kindness and self-control. All of this is evident in your life. He says, every branch that bears fruit, he prunes it that it may bear more fruit. So, now I'm understanding. Listen, even the adversity that God allows or sends into our life, even the difficult, trying times, hardships, I mean tough times, don't shun those to say, where's God? Don't look at that as the saying, well, God, if you loved me, you wouldn't allow this in my life. Listen, any man who has a vineyard is going to have a pruning knife if he wants fruit. I used to live up in the mountains of North Carolina in a place called Fruitland. And the reason they call it Fruitland was because it was apple country and still is. And I can remember when I first moved up there and I would be visiting some of my members. And sometimes the wife would say, well, he's out in the orchard and he's pruning the trees. And so I would go out. Then I remember the first time, I remember this man's name. And I remember he was pruning a tree. And not knowing any better, I said, man, you're going to kill that tree. He turned and looked at me. He said, you stick to preaching, I'll take care of the pruning. And I remember that. Because I didn't know anything about pruning, and he knew about it. And then, you know, we got to be friends, and he began to explain to me. He said, you know, if you're going to have good fruit,
and a lot of fruit, you have to prune these trees. And sometimes it looks like you're going to kill them. Well, I got a lesson out of that that I've never forgotten. Sometimes I thought, God, more? Yes, more. And what does he do? He gets the pruning knife out, and the sandpaper, and the chisel, and the hammer. And what does he do? He just goes to work on us. And we think, oh, God, if you love me, you wouldn't allow these things to happen. Yes, he would. You know what he's doing? Pruning you for the best fruit. Pruning you for more fruit. Pruning us for much fruit. Because he says, that's what glorifies my Father, is much fruit. And he says, besides that, it's when you and I as believers live out the Christ-like qualities that he's speaking of here in the fruit of the Spirit. This is how people are able to see a real, genuine Christian, a true follower of Jesus. It isn't just going to church. It isn't just reading your Bible and praying and doing religious things. It is allowing the Holy Spirit to produce through us that fruit. And he says in order to get fruit, much fruit, more fruit, he says there must be the pruning knife. And so one of the primary purposes that you and I go through difficulty and hardship, you know what God's doing? He's pruning us. Now listen, if you let a branch just keep on growing and don't prune it back, all kinds of little shoots grow out that sap or that drain the sap and keep that sap from producing the best fruit and the biggest fruit. And so it has to be pruned. And then little things that happen in your life, we get a little insensitive here, or we let a little habit to crop up here, or we choose who we want to love and don't want to love over here, and our peace gets wrapped up in our circumstances, and our kindness depends upon how we got up in the morning, and self-control, that depends upon what I really want in my life over here. And so what happens? God just starts sharpening up the knife. Sometimes I think I've heard him sharpening it. You can just hear him sharpening up the pruning knife because you know it's coming. And what is he doing? He's not killing the vine. He is removing those things that detour the sap that makes for big, delicious, luscious, appealing, irresistible fruit. That's what God's looking for in our life. And so he allows it into our life. Because, you see, he's not interested in whether we bleed or not. He's interested in whether we bear fruit or not. And so that's what he's saying in this passage. Now, how does that happen in our life? He couldn't have used a simpler illustration. Here's what he's saying. First of all, for me to bear fruit, I must be in the vine. That is an experience whereby I receive the Lord Jesus Christ as my personal Savior. Secondly, if the sap that runs in the vine runs in the Spirit is going to be able to produce the kind of fruit that he's looking for, there must be a free flow of the sap. And in our life, a free flow of the Spirit. So what happens when you and I begin to sin against the Lord? It's like right here at the connection, we quench the Spirit, and we shut off the flow. That doesn't mean the life of Christ is not in you. It means that the flow of the Spirit is not what it should be because we have chosen to disobey God. Whenever we sin against God, it's going to show up in the fruit. And those delicious grapes are going to look more like raisins than grapes, and they're not going to be nearly as appealing. So first of all, I must be in the vine. Secondly, I must keep the flow of the Spirit. No quenching, no grieving. That is confession and repentance daily if necessary, whatever is necessary to keep my heart clean before God so that the Spirit of God can flow freely. Thirdly, I must yield myself to the Holy Spirit. What is the whole message on walking in the Spirit or walking by the Spirit? But what? Relying upon the Holy Spirit. That is, relying upon him to do for me what he knows I cannot do for myself. And friend, there's not a single one of us who have it within us to live the Christian life. We can't. We can't reproduce that kind of character. That is the work of the Holy Spirit within us, living his life, the life of Jesus Christ within us. You remember what the Holy Spirit said? He said, Jesus said about the Holy Spirit, he'll always point you to me. He only speaks of me. The Holy Spirit is always pointing us to Christ. It is the Spirit in the vine that's in the branch producing that life. So I must live yielded. It isn't a passive life. It is a life of continuously making the wise decision at that moment to yield to the Holy Spirit at that moment in that circumstance. No matter what's going on, I choose to yield to the work of the Spirit. And you see, he uses the term abiding in him. You know what that means? Just living in him. Resting in him. Which brings me to the next point, and that is to trust him.
Now, I'd like to make this hard if I could, but I can't.

that the Holy Spirit may express through me the life of Christ, for example. Somebody comes up to you tomorrow, and I mean, they just let you have it, and they blast you away. You know that you're not guilty of what they're accusing you of, and besides that, they're embarrassing you in front of four or five of your other fellow employees. They're really letting you have it. Well, how are you going to respond? By faith, you just simply say, Lord Jesus, I want you to express your life through me by the power of the Holy Spirit in response to this. Lord Jesus, I want you to express your life through me by the power of the Holy Spirit in response to this. You say, oh, that doesn't work. Yes, it does. It is the fruit of the Spirit, the supernatural person of the Trinity living within us. And you know what will happen? You will find yourself at peace, responding to circumstances the way you've not responded before. Not because you're stronger than you've ever been before, but because, listen, you've chosen to trust and to rely upon the Holy Spirit who's living within you to do the very thing He came to do. What? To live the life of Christ through us. And so when they finish blasting you away, here's what will happen. The Holy Spirit will enable you to love them through you. You'll be able to love them because you understand they don't know what they're talking about. Secondly, your joy isn't based on how they treat you, but on who you are in Christ. Your peace isn't wrapped up in your circumstances, but because Jesus said He'd be your peace. And so you can be kind. And the word gentle there, a better word is humility. You can respond in a humble spirit. You can be good in return. And instead of letting your feelings just fly all over the place, they'll be kept in submission, self-control, and faithfully, you can go about what God's called you to do, and they'll be scratching their head. Why didn't He respond back? Let me tell you something. There's one thing the world can't handle. You know what it is? Genuine, unadulterated, spotless love. They cannot handle it. They don't know what to do with it. Because you see, the Holy Spirit is exercising patience for you, which is the ability to endure hardship. Now you say, well, how do I know that works? You'll never know it. Till you tried. You'll never know it till you tried. Well, let me ask you a question. If that's not the way to do it, how do you do it? In your own strength. And beginning with me, what miserable failures we've all been. Amen? But He says, but the fruit of the Spirit is. It's the work of the Spirit to do in you what you cannot do for yourself. So I want to ask you a question. Now, if one of your friends who is an unbeliever were talking to another, one of their friends, and they said to your friend, show me a real Christian. Would your unbelieving friend be able to point to you and say, there's one, without fear of embarrassment or contradiction? You see, Jesus isn't nearly as interested in all the things that you and I do as He is interested in the fact that the Holy Spirit is reproducing moment by moment, day by day, in and through our life, the very qualities that describe the Savior. Love, joy, peace, gentleness, kindness, goodness, self-control, patience, faithfulness. That's what Jesus is looking for. And you know what? When He finds that, everything else gets taken care of. Could your unbelieving friend say to his unbelieving friend, if you want to see a real Christian, there's one, and point to you? If not, there needs to be confession and repentance of those things that the Spirit of God has brought to your mind that's cramping the flow of the Spirit. Confess it, repent of it, that the Spirit of the

0: Lord. May flow through your life, producing beautiful, luscious, appealing, satisfying, almost irresistible fruit that would cause someone else to want the same Christ that you and I have. Lord Jesus, we love you and praise you for making it so simple for us. We'd like to make it complex. It makes us feel better. But you've made it simple so that any one of us could live by faith, moment by moment, day by day, trusting in the indwelling presence of the Holy Spirit to do in and through us what we'll never be able to do for ourselves. Thank you for your forgiveness for all of our failures. And we know for certain that there will be failures in the future. Thank you for your forgiveness. But thank you also for the maturity. Thank you that we are growing. And thank you that the fruit is becoming more and more healthy. There's more of it. And we pray that the Holy Spirit would so work in each one of our hearts that any one of our unbelieving friends could point to us and say to their unbelieving friend, "There is one for sure," is my prayer in Christ's name. Amen.
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2: Experiencing God's peace means making a choice. With a reminder for believers, here's a moment with Charles Stanley.
0: What causes us to lose our peace? Sin. Sin will cause you to lose your peace. Now I want you to watch this. Look this way. Over here on this side is something in your life that you know has no business being there. It's a habit, a relationship, an attitude, a possession, a desire, or some action in your life. You know it has no business there. And when you get real honest with God, He keeps bringing it up. You know what that is? That's a point of quarrel with God. And see, all of us have the ability to get real, real busy. And if we get real busy and get enough going, we think, that keeps our mind so busy, we don't have to think about it. So we think, boy, I've got peace. I may be getting a lot done on my schedule and my goals, but the question is, am I at peace? When I lie down at night and look up in the dark and I'm facing God, that's when reality hits me. Now, remember this. Sin on this side, peace on this side. And if you forget everything else, don't forget this. In order to have peace with God, you can't have both of these at the same time. There is no way. If there is sin, there's not going to be any peace. You can't drink it, swallow it, buy it. You can't do anything, go anywhere, marry anybody. You can't do anything that'll bring you peace. Now, you know you're saved, but you're still trying as a believer somehow. You're just busy. You just got lots of things. You got a lot of things going, but not peace. You can't have them both. You either have peace or sin, but you can't have peace and sin in the same heart.
2: Visit us at intouch.org to learn more about the Christian life.
3: With a message from God's Word, here's Charles Stanley.
0: When you're called upon to serve the Lord, do you oftentimes feel very, very inadequate to do that? Well, probably that's one of the reasons that many of you will not serve Him, simply because you feel so inadequate, you feel so incapable, you feel so ill-equipped, and so you say, you know, I just can't do it. Well, I can understand that, but let me remind you of something. When you refuse to serve the Lord God, what happens is you miss the blessing here, you miss the reward in heaven, and thirdly, you hinder the work of God here on this earth. Well, the Lord Jesus knew about that, and that's why He said in the 14th chapter of John, 15th, 16th chapters, that when He left, He would send the Helper, the Holy Spirit, who would be in us, with us, and upon us, that He would abide with us forever. So all of us who have the Holy Spirit living on the inside of us have a helper to enable us, to energize us, to equip us, to grant us the wisdom and the knowledge and the understanding to do whatever God has called us to do. Remember the promise? He says, He that calleth thee will also do it. Well, That's what I want to talk about in this particular message today, because one of the manifestations and one of the works of the Holy Spirit is to equip us to do whatever God has called us to do. And one of the ways He does that is through spiritual gifts. And so that is the theme of this message, the Holy Spirit, the giver of gifts. And this is one of the messages in the series on the power of the Holy Spirit in the life of the believer. And I want you to turn, if you will, to 1 Corinthians chapter 12, one of those familiar passages of Scripture, and yet probably one of the most controversial ones because of our feelings and attitudes and differences of opinion about spiritual gifts. It's amazing. In fact, if Paul had left out two or three of these, there'd never be any discussion probably about them. But because they're here and because we have differences of opinion, oftentimes people just shun their whole idea and say, I don't want to have any part of that. Don't want to get mixed up in that. You cannot do that and be right with God. Now listen to what he says beginning in the first verse of chapter 12 of 1 Corinthians. He says, now concerning spiritual gifts, brethren, I do not want you to be unaware. That is, we need to understand what it's all about. You know that when you were pagans, you were led astray to the dumb idols, however you were led. Therefore, I make known to you that no one speaking by the Spirit of God says Jesus is accursed, and no one can say Jesus is Lord except by the Holy Spirit. And then he gives us three different categories. He says there are varieties of gifts, but the same Spirit. There are varieties of ministries and the same Lord, and there are varieties of effects or manifestations, but the same God who works all things in all persons. But to each one is given the manifestation of the Spirit for the common good. For to one is given the word of wisdom through the Spirit, and to another the word of knowledge according to the same Spirit. To another faith by the same Spirit, and to another gifts of healing by one Spirit. And to another the effecting of miracles. And to another prophecy, and to another the distinguishing of spirits, to another various kinds of tongues, and to another the interpretation of tongues. But one and the same Spirit works all these things, distributing to each one individually just as He wills. Now, let's clarify and distinguish between several terms. First of all, let's talk about this whole idea of the gift of the Spirit. The gift of the Holy Spirit is the gift of the Spirit of God to every single believer when you and I receive the Lord Jesus Christ as our personal Savior. You recall in Acts chapter 2, verse 4, that at Pentecost, the Holy Spirit came as a result of the promise of the Father. And then in the second chapter also, and the 38th verse, look at that if you will, because here Peter preaches his sermon, and at the end of the sermon, he gives an invitation. At the invitation, here's what he says. Repent, and let each one of you be baptized in the name of Jesus Christ for the forgiveness of your sins, and you shall receive the gift of the Holy Spirit. So the Holy Spirit is God's gift to every single believer to indwell us, to empower us, and to carry out the many ministries to which God has called us. Likewise, it is the same Holy Spirit who has sealed us, the Bible says, under the day of redemption. That is, we have been sealed by Him so that we are eternally secure. So that is the gift of the Holy Spirit. Then when he talks about the gifts of the Spirit here in 1 Corinthians chapter 12, we are talking about those special enablements of the Spirit, those special capacities of the Spirit, which the Holy Spirit gives to each believer in order to carry out the ministry or the work that God has called us to do. And every single believer has one or more gifts of the Holy Spirit. So when we talk about the gifts of the Spirit, we're talking about those special abilities. Now, there is a distinction between the gifts of the Spirit and the fruit of the Spirit. The fruit of the Spirit refers primarily to the character of the believer as a result of the working of the Spirit. The fruit of the Spirit is love and joy, peace, goodness, gentleness, all the rest that make up the fruit of the Spirit. This is the character that you and I have as a result of the Spirit of God working in our life. But the gifts of the Spirit are those special endowments, those special capacities which we have, likewise which come from the Spirit, that enable us to fulfill the work and the life and the ministry to which God has called us. Now, another distinction is, what is the difference between a natural talent or skill or ability with which you and I are born and the gifts of the Spirit. Those natural talents and gifts, or those natural abilities and skills that a person has, also come from God. That is, if you have a gift in music, that is from God, or a gift, for example, in drawing or painting, that is a gift from God, or in science or medicine or homemaking or whatever it is, those special endowments, or those gifts that you were born with which you have begun to work and you've become very skilled in your area, that likewise is from God. But a natural talent with which we are born does not become a spiritual gift when you and I become a Christian. But a spiritual gift is a special endowment added to that natural talent that we have. And God's purpose is that you and I would combine those two and serve Him with all of our heart. Now, with that in mind, let's look at this 12th chapter for a moment. And the one thing that I want us to see here primarily is that the Holy Spirit is the one who distributes those spiritual gifts in the body of Christ among the believers. Now, let's look at these categories for just a moment. And I want you to go back to Romans chapter 12 for a moment. And here is a category of gifts which we call the motivational gifts. In the 12th chapter of 1 Corinthians, he talked about varieties of gifts, varieties of ministries, varieties of effects or manifestations. So look, if you will, in Romans chapter 12. And in verse 4, he says, "For just as we have many members in one body, and all the members do not have the same function, so we who are many are one body in Christ, and individually members one of another. And since we have gifts that differ according to the grace given to us," did you get that? He says, we have gifts that differ according to the grace that is given to us. That is, the grace of God is the ultimate source of everything. All of our natural talents and likewise our spiritual gifts. "Since we have gifts that differ according to the grace given to us, let each exercise them accordingly." Now, these are those ultimate motivations that motivate us in our Christian life, in some area of ministry, and there will be manifestations of the power of God in our life as we carry out that ministry motivated by these gifts. Listen, he says, all of us have one of these. Prophecy, according to the proportion of his faith. And remember that prophecy doesn't mean necessarily foretelling the future, but speaking forth the truth, which I'm doing right now. Then he says, if service in his serving, or he who teaches in his teaching, or he who exhorts in his exhortation, he who gives with liberality, he who leads with diligence, or which is organization, he who shows mercy with cheerfulness. So here are seven motivational gifts, and a believer has at least one of those. Now let's go, if you will, to Ephesians chapter 4. Here's another category of gifts the Bible speaks of. And the Bible speaks of these as gifts, gifted men God has given to the church, which is very evident why he gives them. And I won't go into why at this particular point. But listen, if you will, what he says in verse 11. He says, and he gave some as apostles, that is, he gave some men as apostles, some as prophets, some as evangelists, some as pastors and teachers, and he says he gave them for the equipping of the saints for the work of service to the building up of the body of Christ. So when you look at these three categories, now go back to 1 Corinthians chapter 12 and notice again what he says. He says varieties of gifts, motivations, varieties of ministries. There are many, many ministries out there. Varieties of effects or of manifestations. That is, all of us have a motivational gift. And God will lead us into some form of ministry. And as we exercise that gift in some ministry, there will be some manifestation or manifestations of the presence and the power of God in our work and in our life as a result of carrying out the ministry God has given us. Now, what I want us to see in this passage is this, and that is, it is up to the Holy Spirit to decide which spiritual gift we get. Now, somebody who has the gift of mercy says, I don't want the gift of mercy. I want the gift of prophecy. Or I want the gift of giving. I want the gift of organization. I want to be in charge of something. I don't simply want the gift of mercy. But my friend, some of the greatest people on the face of this earth have the gift of mercy. And so the truth is, if all of us had the privilege of choosing which spiritual gift we had, more than likely there wouldn't be many mercies left. There wouldn't be many servants left. And we'd sort of choose the one that we think would be the most exciting. Well, God knows better, so therefore, He has given the Holy Spirit the responsibility of designating to each one of us the gift that He knows we need. Now, think about this. God doesn't separate a spiritual gift from your personality or from your natural born talents and abilities. That is, He knows what He's called each of us to do. And so therefore, I believe He takes into consideration our personality, the natural gifts and skills He's given us. Then, with what He wants to accomplish in our life, He adds to that a spiritual motivational gift. He opens up the door of opportunity for ministry, and then the Spirit of God manifests His presence and power as we carry out what God has called us to do. But it's up to Him to make that decision. And what that brings us to is a point of real confusion and frustration and sometimes dissension in the body of Christ, simply because there are people who ask us oftentimes, well, have you had this gift and do you have this gift and the other? And it's very interesting to me, as many people ask me about gifts, lots of folks have asked me, do I have the gift of tongues? What I'm waiting for is for somebody to ask me, do you have the gift of wisdom? Nobody ever asked me that. Do you have the gift of knowledge? Nobody ever asked me that. Nobody ever asked me, do I have gifts of healings or any of these other gifts or the gift of prophecy or of teaching or of exhortation. In other words, nobody asked me that. Somehow the only question I ever get is, out of curiosity, somebody wants to know whether I've spoken in tongues or not. Now, let me give an illustration of how distorted this is. And I want you to listen carefully. And I understand people who speak in tongues. I'm not knocking that. I certainly acknowledge that everybody has a right to their own experiences. I want to remind you of one thing, though. Be sure your experience matches this book. And if your experience doesn't match the book, you better get rid of the experience and stick with the book. Because when you stand in the judgment of the Lord Jesus Christ, He's not going to ask you what experience you had. He's going to ask you about this. Did you walk by the Word of God? Now, here's what I want you to see. Let's be real honest if we possibly can. I want you to notice what He said in this chapter, 1 Corinthians chapter 12, when He said in verse 7, look at that. But to each one is given the manifestation of the Spirit for the common good. So we're going to get to the purpose. Now, what I want you to notice is a single word mentioned here over and over and over again. It is the work of the Holy Spirit to decide which motivational gift I have. It is His responsibility to decide which ministry I have. It is His responsibility to decide which manifestation of the Spirit I'm to have. Now, listen to what He says here, beginning in verse 8. For to one, not to everybody, not even to some, He says, to one is given the word of wisdom through the Spirit, and to another the word of knowledge. Verse 9. To another, faith. To another, gifts of healing. To another, effecting of miracles. To another, prophecy. To another, distinguishing the spirits. To another, various kinds of tongues. To another, interpretation. There's not one single part of that passage that says that you and I should expect everybody to have any single gift. Now, let's go over one more part, if you will. Look, if you will, in verse 28 of the same chapter. He says in verse 28, and God has appointed in the church, first apostles, second prophets, thirdly teachers, then miracles, then gifts of healing, helps, administrations, various kinds of tongues. Now go back to gifts of healing for a moment, because probably most of the emphasis that we've heard about spiritual gifts is on tongues and healing. And when you notice something, there isn't a single implication here that anybody has the gift of healing. Every single time it is used, it is G-I-F-T-S, plural, which means that every time anybody is healed, it is a gift of God. And let me give you an example. When people come to us and say, would you pray for us to be healed? We take them back to the study in a prayer room. We discuss their life for a few moments and be sure that everything is right between them and God. Then we anoint them with oil and pray for them. Sometimes God gives a gift of healing right there. Sometimes He gives a gift of healing later, and sometimes He doesn't give that gift of healing. You cannot put God in a box and tell God that He's going to give a gift of healing every time you want it. Because I believe I have prayed for, and we as the deacons and myself and some of the staff have prayed for people in this fellowship who love God just as much as I do, just as devoted, just as committed, and love Him with all of their heart, willing to serve God and do serve God, and God has not chosen to heal them. And if you remember, there are three occasions when Paul had to leave some of his friends, Timothy, and a couple of others of his friends, sick. And if any man had the gifts of healing, the Apostle Paul did, but he left them sick. So what I want you to see is, don't try to put God in a box and force Him to do everything that you want Him to do, because I'm going to tell you, He's still God. You're not going to put God in any kind of box. In fact, you just remember, He's the maker of the boxes. He knocks all those sides of the walls out any time He chooses. Just don't force God. Now, I'm coming to this passage because I want you to see something in verse 29. He asks a question and His answer is very evident. The answer is no. We just read that it's no. Are all apostles, are they? No. Are all not prophets? No. All are not teachers, are they? No. All are not workers of miracles, are they? No. All do not have gifts of healings, do they? No. All do not speak with tongues, do they? No. All do not interpret, do they? No. Because you see, He said in chapter 12 of Romans, He says the Spirit of God, by the grace of God, is doing what? He is giving the gifts. We have gifts according to the grace given to us, differing gifts. In 1 Corinthians 12, He said, the Spirit gives to one this gift, another this gift, another this gift. Now, when we try to force any gift on anybody, I'm telling you, we are violating the Word of God. Now, if the Lord wants to give you a gift, wonderful. And He has given all of us different gifts. But my friend, to go to someone else and say, you mean you don't have the gift of prophecy? No. You mean you don't have the gift of service? It's interesting nobody asks, you mean you don't have the gift of service? You don't have the gift of mercy? You don't have the gift of giving? We choose those things that are the most dramatic. And we major on those rather than, listen, teaching, preaching, caring, loving, somehow those things don't seem to be as dramatic as tongues and healing. And what I want you to see, it is not because we have followed the Scriptures that we've caused confusion and division in the body of Christ. It's because we have not. It's because we want an emotional experience of feeling more than we want the ways of God. And that is causing the problem. I don't have a problem with somebody who says they have a particular experience. I'm not going to argue with their experience. But I do think it is very, very unscriptural to force any kind of a gift on everybody. And if you don't have it, then you're not spiritual. I want to tell you, in the mind of the Lord Jesus Christ, I believe the fruits of the Spirit are far more important. If we have to make a choice, and we don't have to make one, thank God. That is being one of love and joy and peace and goodness and gentleness and self-control and patience. And kindness, these are the qualities of the children of God. Now, we have gifts of the Spirit that are to be exercised in fulfilling and carrying out ministry. There's not a single implication in the Scripture that says that I'm to get any kind of a gift so that I'll feel good, so that I will enjoy life more, or so that I'll be able to have something that somebody else doesn't have. Listen, He says the Spirit of God is the one who determines which gifts we have. And so, therefore, none of us have the right to go to someone else and say, you mean you don't have the same gift I have? No. Why? Because the Spirit of God didn't give it. It is the minister of the Spirit. Now, here's what I want you to see. When you go to someone else and you point out to them that they don't have a particular gift and you leave the impression, well, you've got to have it. Or if you don't get it, or you can't do so and so unless you get it, what you're saying is the Holy Spirit made a mistake. You know what you're doing? You are usurping the authority and the sovereign right of the Holy Spirit to decide who gets which gift, which is a sin. Anytime you and I usurp the power and the right and the authority of God to make a decision, we're sinning against God. And I say that not to be critical, but I say it because it needs to be clarified. There is only one person who has the right to determine which gifts you and I have. That's the Holy Spirit. Once He gives them, we are to find the ministry that God wants us to exercise that gift in and allow Him then to manifest His power in whatever way He chooses. And what He's saying in this passage is this. He says it is the work of the Holy Spirit to determine which gift you and I have. When he determines that gift, we are to apply it in some form of ministry. So look at this passage now. He says, for in verse 7, to each one is given the manifestation of the Spirit for the common good. So what I want us to see here is this. Every single person has a gift. If you look in 1 Peter chapter 4 for a moment, because there are people who feel like, well, you know, God left me out. I don't have a spiritual gift. And so they just sort of mosey through life easy and say, well, I don't have to serve God because I don't have a gift and I don't have a ministry. But listen, 1 Peter chapter 4, verse 10, listen to the words he uses. As each one has received a special gift, employ it in serving one another as good stewards of the manifold grace of God. Every single believer has at least one spiritual gift. Every single believer. That spiritual gift is determined by the Holy Spirit, not our own preferences. And that particular spiritual gift is to be employed, he says, in serving one another. And so therefore, when you and I look at what the Scripture says about these gifts, it isn't a question of whether we choose our own or not. The question we have to figure out is this: God, what is my spiritual gift? And what is the ministry that you've called me to? And then we have to leave all the manifestations of the Spirit's work in our life, whether it be faith or whatever it might be, we have to leave that to Him. But the question is, do we know what our spiritual gift is? And if we know it, have we employed it properly? So first of all, he says the Spirit of God is the one who sovereignly chooses which gifts we have. Now second, I want you to notice something. He says this is the purpose behind the Spirit giving us a spiritual gift. Look, if you will, in verse 7. He says, now to each one is given the manifestation of the Spirit for the common good. That is, there are three primary reasons the Spirit of God living within you now has equipped you with that extra capacity in your spiritual life to do what God wants you to do. He says, first of all, it is for the common good. That is what he means by that simply, is that it is for the edification of everyone. That is, everybody profits when you and I exercise our spiritual gift. A second reason he gives them is in order that you and I may equip one another. And that is that we might be helpful to one another. You notice the passage he gave us there in Ephesians. He talked about pastors and pastor teachers and prophets and evangelists and all the rest. As those men whom God has placed in the church carry out their responsibility, what happens? Look, if you will, in Ephesians chapter 4. He says, this is the result that you can expect in the church when this happens. Verse 11. He says he gave some as apostles, some as prophets, some as evangelists, and some as pastors and teachers. That is, a pastor should be a pastor teacher. Listen, he says he gives these men to the fellowship to train, to equip God's people so they can carry out the work that God has given the body to do. Listen, to the building up of the body of Christ until all of us come to the unity of the faith and of the knowledge of the Son of God to a maturity, to the measure of the stature which belongs to the fullness of Christ. Now, with that in mind and hold that passage, I want you to go over back over to Ephesians chapter 2 for a moment. Ephesians chapter 2 says in verse 8 and verse 9, which we know by heart, for by grace are you saved through faith, that not of yourselves, it is the gift of God, not of works, lest any man should boast. And then he says, look at that next phrase, for we are His workmanship, created in Christ Jesus unto good works, which He foreordained that we should walk about therein. When He says we are His workmanship, and you know this by now, that means we are His masterpieces. That is, we are persons of notable excellence, saved by the grace of God. Our sins have been washed away. He's still in the process of conforming us to the likeness of His Son. And while He's doing that, having indwelt us by the Holy Spirit, having endowed us with spiritual gifts, we are to be living out our life moment by moment, day by day, serving God in some fashion. Now, think about this for a moment. First of all, He's given you natural talents and abilities and skills. And all of us have some. You say, well, I'm just a homemaker. Listen, being a godly mother, taking good care of the household, preparing the right kind of meals, being a good example to your children, and having All the responsibilities that you have as a mother and fulfilling that responsibility takes great skill. God has given to all of us skills, abilities, and natural talents, whatever that talent may be. Here is the will of God. Listen, this is not optional. This is the will of God, that you find out what your talent and ability is, that skill God has given you, develop it to the maximum of your potential, and mix that with your spiritual gift, that extra capacity God has given you to utilize those skills, those talents, those natural abilities. And when you put those two together and find the ministry God has for you and begin to exercise that ministry, you become a powerful tool in the work of the kingdom of God. Because remember, you are indwelt by the Holy Spirit. He's going to enable you to do well at what you do. And you see, one of the reasons some people don't try to do anything is they're afraid they're going to fail. There's not anybody who's ever accomplished anything who hasn't failed many times. Failing at a given situation does not mean that you're a failure. And most everybody who has ever accomplished anything has a whole long string of failures behind them. But you see, what they did is they took the skills that God gave them and began to work until finally they began to succeed. Now listen, there are people in the world who are not Christians who have accomplished and achieved fantastic things. They don't even believe in God. You know what they've done? They've taken the abilities and the talents that God has given them and utilize them for whatever their motivation may be. It may be money, it may be publicity, it may be prominence, it may be something inside of them driving them, whatever it might be. But you see, when they stand in the presence of God, they get no reward because their motivation was wrong. They left out what life's all about, and that's Christ. What God has done for every believer is to forgive us of our sins, to give us those skills and abilities and talents, and to mix that with a powerful tool of the gift of the Spirit and the gifts of the Spirit. And with that together, my friend, you can accomplish and achieve whatever God calls you to do. And this idea, well, I can't, and it won't work, and I'm afraid I'm going to fail, that won't cut it anymore. Because you have been so endowed with so much already to fully equip you to do whatever God wants you to do. All those excuses will hold no water before God. And all of us are going to have to give an account. You see, to come to church or to go to church and simply sit and listen to sermons and give a little money and pray and go home and go about your work doing your thing minus God, leaving God out of your life, only except when you're in trouble and you need Him as an emergency. I'm here to tell you, you're losing it all now. And when you stand in the judgment of Christ, you get no reward. Do you realize how much God has invested in you? Every time the sun rises, you get the joy of the sunshine. Every time it rains, you get the privileges of the snowing and wherever you may live. And all the things that are around you, God has invested in you. But the greatest of all is that He sent His only begotten Son, Jesus Christ, to die for your sins and mine. And not only that, He's come to indwell us. Listen, that is God living on the inside of us in the person and the presence of the Holy Spirit to enable us to achieve and to accomplish anything and everything that He's willed for your life and mine. What a foolish way to spend your life, my friend, to waste it on something that has no eternal value whatsoever. And to live it only for yourself, only to wake up one of these days and realize what you could have had, what you could have done, what you could have become, and what you could have for eternity if you've been wise enough to receive Jesus Christ into your life and let Him be the one who calls the plays. But what about all the millions of people who sit in church week after week with a gift, with talents and abilities, skills, resources, time, and who never stop to think every single thing we have was given to us by God for the purpose of being used to the glory of God? We won't all do it in the same way. You can walk out in the secular world and use your gifts and your talents in 1,000 different ways. That's great. That's where it needs to be. You see, you don't just come to church to exercise spiritual gifts. Spiritual gifts need to be exercised in the world, where as you exercise your gift in your ministry, the Holy Spirit will make aware to those around you that God is in your life. God is doing something in and through you. And to sit and merely listen to sermons is not what it's all about. God put me in this place in order to challenge you and to equip you to go out and do the work that God has called you to do. Listen, you have a ministry that is just as important in your life as mine is to me. And God's going to hold you just as accountable as He is me. And you see, when you and I stand before God in the judgment, He's not going to say, well, why didn't you exercise a gift like so-and-so? Because that's not the way God operates. Here's what He does. He gifts us. He gives us talents and abilities and skills that we are to develop to the very best we know how. You see, you may not even be a Christian, but you have a responsibility, my friend, to become as skilled in your abilities and talents as you possibly can. When you mix the motivation of wanting to reach your potential for God, when you mix the motivation of desiring to put that spiritual gift to work in some ministry, God makes you a powerful force in the kingdom of God. It makes no difference who you are. But look at the other side of that. Waste, slothfulness, wandering, no sense of direction, little or no achievement in life, and finally end up one of these days and stand before God. What a terrible waste. What a terrible waste. Listen to what He says. We are His workmanship, created in Christ Jesus, that is born again, placed into Christ, having become new creations in Christ, indwelt by the Holy Spirit, filled by the Holy Spirit. He says, created in Christ Jesus unto good works. That's for the purpose of. So I want to ask you a question. With all that God has endowed you with, how much of that is glorifying God? How much of that can you say, this is for Jesus Christ? You say, but in my secular job, listen, it doesn't make any difference what you're doing as long as it's legitimate. If your motivation's right, that's what matters. And you see, you can take any God-given skill and use it to the glory of God. It is a matter of attitude and motivation. And there are some people who work on assembly lines. You say, well, how could God be in this? Well, do you drive anything or not? Or do you walk everywhere? Thank God for the man who stands on the assembly line punching that same button 8 hours a day, but doing it to the very best of his God-given ability. What about the fellow who climbs the electric pole? Well, if he didn't, we'd be in the dark. Everything you and I have is the result of somebody exercising some talent, some skill. Now, the tragedy is that most folks out there doing that don't have any idea that God has anything to do with it. You know why? Because they didn't ask Him to begin with. And whatever vocation, we should be wise enough to ask God, God, what do you want me to do with my life? You see, it's too late for a lot of folks. They've been in it so long, but that's all right. God will take you where you are if you'll let Him. And He will take you with your skill and your ability and your talent, whether you're 60 or 16, and He will employ that in a way that He will be glorified. But see, the attitude is that so many people don't even realize they have a spiritual gift, don't even realize that they are skilled. And you see, all of us have it. It's a matter of discovering it. You know when you discover it? When you get tested. You discover it when you have a challenge. You discover it when you get involved. You will never know what your spiritual gift is, probably, especially experientially, until you get involved in something, until you begin to exercise it. Every aspect of your life and my life is affected by other people's skills, talents, and abilities. Everyone. So I want to ask you a question. Wherever you're working, whatever your vocation, are you still working at improving your skills in that? Are you asking God to make you the best you can be? I don't mean better than somebody else. The best you can be at what you're doing. Are you asking that the Holy Spirit enable you with a gift that He's given you to exercise your gift, to utilize everything He's given you in order to glorify Him and to make your life really count? Are you going to be a drifter? I tell you, God's got to be grieved over drifters because they're wasting resources in life and time and wonderful opportunities, doors of opportunity and privileges. Well, that's what spiritual gifts are all about. Equipping us to equip others. Equipping us to edify others. And the third thing is to equip us to encourage others. Look at this passage again. 1 Corinthians 12. Notice what he says as he begins to talk about the body in verse 14. He says, "For as the body is not one many but member, but many, if the foot should say, because I'm not a hand, I'm not a part of the body. It is not for this reason any the less a part of the body. And if the ear should say, because I'm not an eye, I'm not a part of the body. It is not for this reason any the less a part of the body. If the whole body were an eye, where would the hearing be? If the whole were hearing, where would the sense of smell be? But now God has placed the members, each one of them, in the body just as he desired. And if they were all one member, where would the body be? But now there are many members, but one body. And the eye cannot say to the hand, I have no need of you. Or again, the head to the feet, I have no need of you." Now think about this. You've got two eyes. Do you need both of them? Why not give up one of them? Well, what about, you got 10 fingers. Just go ahead and scratch one of them. Let's get rid of this thumb. You've got 2 feet. Get rid of one of those. 2 arms. Get rid of one of those. I don't believe any one of us would look at any part of our body and say, that's not important. You know what he's saying in that passage? Don't look at yourself and think, I'm not important. Don't look at yourself and say, I'm of not any real value to God. You know what he says? He says, every single member is important. Just like everything on these hands are very important. Every member in the fellowship is important. And God has something for every single member to do. He said, you can't say that one is more important than the other. Maybe you're sitting at home right now and you've not been to church in a long time and you've said, they don't need me down there. That is your conclusion, but it is not God's. I don't need to be doing anything for God. There are enough people in the world to do that. That's your conclusion, not God's. Because he says in this passage, no member of the body has the right to say it is unimportant or that any other member is unimportant. Every single member is important. But you see, if you have a poor self-image and you think, well, you know, what can I do? Find out. How could I be involved? Get involved. You see, you will never know what Almighty God will do in your life till you allow Him the privilege of doing it. And as long as you hold back for fear of failure, as long as you hold back for fear that you feel inadequate, listen, every single person who serves God with all of their heart feels inadequate within themselves. The Apostle Paul did. That's why he said, our adequacy is God. And that's why Jesus kept saying, I'm going to send you a helper. He's going to be in you, with you, and upon you. He's going to abide with you forever. He said, don't even go out there and begin to try to live the Christian life or to serve me apart from the indwelling presence and power of the Holy Spirit. You have the Spirit of God indwelling you, enabling you, equipping you to do anything and everything God has called you to do. Excuses are over. Now listen to what he says. The Holy Spirit is not only the one who determines which gift we have, and His purpose for doing so is not only to edify and to encourage and to equip, but the Holy Spirit is the one within us who enables us with our gifts and talents to achieve and to accomplish. So you realize that God hasn't left anything just up to us. Even the energy and the power and the wisdom to know how is the gift of the Spirit. That's the work of the Spirit. Does he not say, he that calleth thee will also do it? Think about this. God has not called any one of us to do anything that he's not gifted us to do. Secondly, he's not called us to do a single thing he will not assume responsibility for getting done through us. That is, he is responsible for all the resources and all the knowledge and all the understanding and all the energy and all else that I need to do anything. He's responsible. But I have a responsibility. I must be willing to employ, as he says in 1 Peter chapter 4, I must be willing to employ those skills and those gifts in the work of ministry. Now, two verses of Scripture I want you to look at. 2 Corinthians chapter 5. With your gifts, your talents, your abilities, listen to this. 2 Corinthians chapter 5, verse 10 says, "For we must all appear before the judgment seat of Christ, that each one," listen, not in mass. He's not going to say, "Step up, First Baptist Church of Atlanta." He's not going to do that. He says, "For we must all appear before the judgment seat of Christ, that each one," friend, "each one may be recompensed or rewarded for his or her deeds in the body, according to what he has done, whether good or bad." Now, I'm going to tell you something. You're talking about short-sighted here, short-sightedness. The epitome of short-sightedness is to live your life putting off the idea of the judgment and thinking, "Well, that's way out yonder in the future somewhere." My friend, God could call any one of us home right now. That doesn't mean the judgment's going to be as soon as you die, because it's not. But all that you've done will have ceased at that point. He says each one of us are going to stand before him and give an account for our life. Now, what's he going to judge? Well, go back to 1 Corinthians for a moment, chapter 3. He sort of defines that for us. Beginning in verse 10, Paul says, here's how he operated. Verse 10, "According to the grace of God which was given to me, as a wise master builder, I laid a foundation, another is building upon it. Let each one be careful how he builds upon it." That is, all of us who've received Christ as our Savior has him as the foundation. Everything you and I have done since the moment we received Jesus Christ as our Savior is like having a foundation, building a house on that. We can build out of several different kinds of things. Listen to what he says. Verse 11, "No man can lay a foundation other than the one which is laid, which is Jesus Christ." Now look at this. Here's the building material. "If any man builds upon the foundation with gold, silver, precious stones, wood, hay, straw, each man's work will become evident, for the day will show it, because it will be revealed with fire, and the fire itself will test the quality of each man's work." Now look at that. He says, when you and I stand in the presence of the Lord Jesus Christ, and he looks at us, here's what he's going to see. He's going to say gold, silver, precious stones. This is his way of making a great contrast. Wood, hay, and corn shucks. When you and I stand in the presence of God, everything that is combustible is gone. That means we lost all the reward for that. Only that which is able to stand the fire, the test, gold, silver, precious stone. He says every one of us is going to be tried. And my friend, I want to tell you something. The judgment isn't really all that far off. You say, "Well, how far off is that?" I don't know. But I know this. When you and I stand in his presence, we're going to think it came awfully fast. And I want to tell you something else. There won't be any fixing up, dressing up, patching up, straightening up. It's all over. If you intend to do anything for Jesus Christ or to serve him, you better get started. Because he says the day is going to try it. Wood, hay, and stubble, no reward. Gold, silver, precious stones, reward. And notice how he ends this. He says, "If any man's work," in verse 15, "is burned up, he shall suffer loss, but he himself shall be saved, yet so as through fire." Now, I want you to think about something. Haven't you heard people say, "Well, I'm not worried about all this service business. I just want to get in with the skin of my teeth." I do not know of anything any more degrading to God than that. You know what that says? "God, I don't love you. I don't care about your work. I don't care about your church. I don't care about what else is going on. The only thing I want, God, is I want to save my own hide. Just get me into heaven. Slam the door right behind me. Just get me in. That's all that matters. I don't love anybody but me." I want to tell you, my friend, if that's your attitude, you'll never make it. God will not save just to save somebody's hide, as we put it. He's interested in saving souls. And I want to ask you a question. You see, this can creep into the body of Christ. "Well, you know, I'm saved, and I believe in eternal security, and I'm not serving God, but I'm not bad. And since I'm not bad and I'm eternally secure, I must be all right." No, that's not it. He says we're to walk in the Spirit. We're to walk by the Spirit. If I'm walking by the Spirit, I'm going to be obedient to God. If I'm obedient to God, I'm going to be serving God, because he says he created us to serve him, and he has equipped us to get involved in other people's lives. That's the way you serve God. Look, if you will, in back to 1 Corinthians chapter 12. He says in verse 7, but to each one is given the manifestation of the Spirit for the common good. For the common good. Then I want you to look, if you will, in the 14th chapter and the 12th verse. He says, so also, since you are zealous of spiritual gifts, seek to abound for the edification of the church. There's not a single verse here that says we're to serve the Lord or to get our spiritual gifts so we can just enjoy life. Now, you know who enjoys life the most? Folks who walk in the will of God, doing God's will, making their life count for Jesus. These are the folks who enjoy life the most. I simply want to ask you a question. Are you willing to keep living the way you're living, with your spiritual gifts and your spiritual talents, and not do any more than you're doing? Just keep on doing what you're doing the rest of your life. Are you willing to do that and stand in the presence of the Lord Jesus Christ, who is our eternal judge? I mean, you're not going to develop your skills anymore. You're not going to pursue your spiritual gift. You're not going to exercise it. Not going to find a ministry. Not going to get involved in the work of the Lord. Just going to do what you've been doing the rest of your life. Stand in the presence of God and give an account. Are you willing to do that? I hope not. You see, you can avoid going to church, my friend, but you cannot avoid the judgment seat of Christ. And what happens is we lose our eternal reward. He said, I'm not worried about that now. You see, that's a sign of real short-sightedness. Because 60, 75 years down here is a very short time. An endless eternity is a long, long time. So the question is, with your gifts, your talents, your abilities, your privileges, your opportunities, your spiritual gifts, how do you intend to spend or to invest your life? And my friend, if you have never trusted Jesus Christ as your personal Savior, you're wasting your life. Because you see, nothing else really matters until, first of all, you're forgiven of your sins. You become a child of God by trusting in His death at Calvary for the forgiveness of your sins. And you're willing to ask Him to forgive you and to thank Him, not based on what you're going to do, but based on what He did 2,000 years ago when He shed His blood for your sin. The moment you're willing to ask Christ into your life, to receive Him, from that moment on, the Holy Spirit comes to indwell you. And He will enable you to become and to be and to do what He's called you to. And I want to invite you to give your life to Christ. And if you're simply willing to pray that prayer, Father, I'm asking you to forgive me of my sins. I do believe that Christ's death at Calvary paid for my sin. I choose by faith to receive your forgiveness. I thank you for it, and I choose to give you my life. My friend, and just that quickly, God is willing to save you and give you a brand new life. But what about you? In the light of the Word of God, can you remain uninvolved in the work of the kingdom and be satisfied? I don't think you really can. So the question is, what's your spiritual gift? God, where do you want me to invest my life in some ministry to help someone else? Father, we love you and praise you for the wonderful privilege you've given all of us to have this book in our hand, in our heart, and in our life, upon our lips to share with others. And we ask today in Jesus' name that many who hear will trust the Lord Jesus Christ as their Savior and begin to live a life that is fruitful and productive. And then, Father, I pray for those who've been sitting, wasting, wandering, floundering, drifting, that the Spirit of God has sent such conviction in their hearts they can no longer walk that path. but begin to invest their life in that which has eternal, lasting consequence. In Jesus' name I pray. Amen.
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0: substitute for the anointing of the Spirit of God in your life. No substitute whatsoever. And the question is, are you committed to allow God to do whatever is necessary in your life to bring you to become the maximum that God knows you're capable of being? You say, well, you know, I can agree with all that, but how will I know what Spirit-anointed preaching is in the first place? I want you to turn to Acts chapter 2 for a moment, because I want to talk about the characteristics of Spirit-anointed preaching.
1: Preparation, a well-ordered outline, and good analogies. Each are important components of an effective presentation. But that's not all that a ministry leader needs. Stay with us for In Touch, the teaching ministry of Dr. Charles Stanley, to discover the key addition that turns an effective speech into a transformational sermon.
0: Spirit-anointed preaching is preaching that has the touch of God upon it. And when I think about how oftentimes men stand behind pulpits and just talk, and they talk about many things other than God. Can you tell me a greater subject than God? A more profound subject than God? A greater needful subject than God Himself? And you see, Spirit-anointed preaching compromises no truth, avoids no subject, and fears no reaction. And when men stand in the pulpits and look at deacons or elders and think, well, shall I say this or should I say that? I want to tell you, the anointing leaves you the moment you begin to compromise what you know is the gospel truth. God never called you to please anybody but Him. And when the first time you begin to seek to please men, I want to tell you what you do. You step down from the exalted position of a servant of God who has been anointed by the Holy Spirit to lead that fellowship into a deeper relationship to God. Don't ever step from that exalted position. To do so, my friend, is to step down from what God has called you to do. Jesus said, I am anointed to preach the gospel, the good news of the Lord Jesus Christ. Now, let's face it. God's not going to anoint but one kind of man. That's a man whose life is clean. I didn't say perfect, but it's got to be clean. He's not going to anoint preaching from a man who is rebellious, who is proud, who is egotistical, who is sensual, who is dishonest, who's lost his integrity, and who's full of the world. He's not going to do it. Neither will you hear Spirit-anointed preaching come from the lips of a man who doubts the integrity of the Word of God. God is never going to anoint doubt and unbelief, and especially a man who stands before others and begins to talk about all the things in the Bible that possibly are not true. Friend, the moment you begin to doubt the Word, there is no unction in your life. There's not going to be an anointing. And listen, you can dress up in all kind of robes and you can get into all kind of ritual, but there is no substitute for the anointing of the Spirit of God in your life. No substitute whatsoever. And the question is, are you committed to allow God to do whatever is necessary in your life to bring you to become the maximum that God knows you're capable of being? Well, the second thing you and I might ask is this. You say, well, you know, I can agree with all that. But first of all, you might ask, how will I know what Spirit-anointed preaching is in the first place? I want you to turn to Acts chapter 2 for a moment, because I want to talk about the characteristics of Spirit-anointed preaching. Now, to ask that question, you might say, well, first of all, I have to have a Spirit-anointed preacher. Then I have to have a Spirit-anointed sermon. So where am I going to find one of those? Well, the best place to find one's in the Bible. Listen, it is centered in the Scriptures. You'll notice in verse 17 that Peter begins to quote Joel. It shall be in the last days, God says, that I will pour forth my Spirit upon all mankind. If you move down to verse 25, he says, for David says of him, I was always beholding the Lord in my presence. If you'll move on over to verse 34, for it was not David who ascended into heaven, but he himself says, the Lord said to my Lord, sit at my right hand until I make thine enemies a footstool for thy feet. Listen, God, I believe, wants us to center the message in the Scriptures. Whether it is an expository sermon, a topical sermon, a textual sermon, it should be loaded with the Scriptures. It should be founded upon the Word of God. Not something you got somewhere else and scratch up a few

verses here or there to fit around a beautiful story, a real tearjerker that you've heard somewhere, and focus that on your people. That's not preaching the gospel. If you're going to preach the gospel, you've got to proclaim Jesus Christ. He's got to be at the heart of what's going on. So first of all, it has to be scripturally centered. That is, you get the message out of God's word. Secondly, I believe it should be custom designed to meet the needs. Now listen, these folks said, these men are drunk. They've been drinking at this early hour of the morning. And Peter begins his sermon in order to meet a need, to expound the truth of what was happening at Pentecost. Now listen, once in a while I hear somebody say, well, you know, folks just won't come and I'm having a hard time. I want to give you a simple little principle that always works. If you will preach to meet people's needs, you'll never have to beg for a congregation. People are hurting everywhere. I mean, they are hurting desperately. They're lonely. They're frustrated. They're trapped. They're in bondage. They're divorced. Their kids are on drugs. They're living with somebody else. They've got an alcohol problem. They're afraid of the future. Multitudes of people up in age, living in little one-room apartments, fearing they'll lose their social security, don't have many friends, don't know what's going to happen to them. Listen, they don't come to church because you and I are good preachers. They come to church oftentimes hoping they'll just hear something that'll meet the desperate need of their heart for the moment. You can get up, my friend, and you can expound sanctification, glorification. You can expound justification, redemption, and all the rest, and I believe in that and I do that, but I want to tell you, if you don't apply that to where that lady's hurting, you can forget it. She doesn't care about your doctrine. The only thing she cares about is how do I raise these three boys when my husband walked out on me for some other woman. That's what I want to know. How do I raise these three boys and how do I trust God for my finances when I'm only making 150 bucks a week? You know why folks are not listening? Because we are not meeting their needs. If you will gear your sermon to meet people's hurts, brother, you'll have more people than you'll ever want to preach to. Listen, somebody says, but my little old church, listen, you start preaching to people's needs and it won't be little long. God will grow it up. You know why? Because people are going to be magnetized to the man who's meeting people's needs. They're hungry. They're thirsty. They're hurting and they're hoping that surely somehow you'll say something to meet their needs. But my friend, you can't meet their needs, number one, until you know what they are. And secondly, you can't meet their needs if you're unwilling to hurt. Is it not true that when you and I are going through the valleys of brokenness and we are hurting and we are hurting deeply and God is able in those moments to teach us things we never learned any other way? Then when you stand up to preach, what happens? Somebody walks down the aisle and they say to you, Pastor, let me tell you what happened to me this week and almost something similar just happened to you. What happens to your heart? It just goes out and you emotionally wrap your loving arms around them. When you stand to preach the gospel, you preach with a sweet sensitivity and a deep burden in your heart and a compassionate, loving desire to see God build those people. And what do you become? You become an encourager. That's what God intends every pastor to be, an encourager of the people. But you see, how can you do that? How can you do that, my friend, unless you custom designed the sermon to meet needs? Listen, do you remember Jesus ever getting off onto some big doctrinal subject without meeting the needs of the people he was talking to? Never one time. Not once. Jesus always spoke to the most immediate need. And friend, if you will preach to the most immediate need of your congregation, they will love you. They will be loyal to you. They will follow you. You know why? Because you become one of the channels through which God is able to build them up and to make them the people that God wants them to be. I better move on. Third characteristic is constructive in approach. You don't see anything negative in this sermon. It's all positive.
I hear people say, and one of the reasons that I say this is because we get letters from all over this country. And oftentimes, here's what people say. I go to church and I feel like I've been beaten down every time I leave. Shepherds don't beat sheep. They feed sheep. You know why some of God's men are beating sheep? If a preacher is an angry man, either angry at God, angry at his immediate circumstances, angry at himself, he's going to express that anger toward his people. You're going to beat them emotionally. You're going to put them in bondage. I have literally seen people weep who said, I love my pastor. I want to go to the church. He's an excellent preacher, but I feel so beat. Who said, I love my pastor. I want to go to the church. He's an excellent preacher, but I feel so beaten down. I'm in bondage. I need some encouragement. Be careful that you don't become a beater of sheep because they won't do what you tell them. You start feeding sheep, they'll follow you over the cliff. Right? You feed the sheep. If you feed them, they'll follow you over the cliff. Next characteristic I want you to notice is correct doctrinally. If you take this passage, Acts chapter 2, and you look at all the doctrines that are in this passage of redemption, the resurrection, the lordship of Jesus Christ, all through here is doctrine. There is no error in Peter's sermon. He didn't even have anybody's theological books. He didn't have any of that. He just preached as the Lord Jesus had taught him and as the Spirit of God came upon him. Now listen, the cults today are full of members out of your church and mine. You know why? Because we've preached such light-hearted stuff. The cultists can come along and give them some new idea, and because they're not founded in the doctrines of the Word of God, they are swayed with all kinds of error, and the next thing you know, they've gone out and joined somebody's little group, and they're off in somebody's little Bible study somewhere, in all kinds of error. Why? We're responsible. We've not indoctrinated them with the truth. You see, I believe if you and I are doing a good job, and Spirit-anointed preaching is going to be, listen, the sermons are going to be based on solid, true, biblical doctrine. It doesn't mean you have to preach salvation this week, justification next week, redemption the next week. But listen, you and I should be so full of that, that it permeates every sermon that we preach. Not the words, but the truth. The affirmations we can make because of our relationship to Him. We don't have to put people in bondage because we know that justification means that God has declared me not guilty. I am freed and liberated. I don't have to perform to get His approval. I am approved because of my relationship to Christ. Doctrinally sound. Spirit-anointed preaching is going to be doctrinally sound. Examine some of your sermons and see how much true doctrine is there. Next. It needs to be, as we said before, Christ-centered. Now, I won't dwell on that except to say, I will challenge you to look at your sermons. Go back and look at them. Listen, I'll tell you what I did. When God taught me a new truth about my own life on one occasion, I took my secretary and she and I went through all the sermons that I had preached from the beginning up to that point. Do you know that I threw away, I literally took the sermons out of the file folders and threw them away. When I discovered, I went through every one of them, that so many of those sermons implied that it was works that pleased God rather than my, and please, He's pleased with me because of my relationship to His Son. You can put folks in all kinds of bondage. I just want to challenge you to be sure that your sermon, that the message you proclaim, that Jesus is all through it, from the beginning to the end. Because you see, unless He is, what are you really saying? What do you have to offer anybody without Jesus? Do you have any more than any other speaker? We only have one thing to give, and that's Jesus Christ and Him crucified. Next characteristic of Spirit-anointed preaching is that it's clear. If you'll take this sermon, here's what you'll discover in studying Acts chapter 2. That it is clear, it has direction, it has progression, it has movement, it has excitement. And you see,
I believe God is not the author of confusion in sermon preparation

0: or delivery.
1: You see, sometimes we think our people not very smart. You don't think they're smart enough to know when you're chasing rabbits and trying to get on to something that'll get you all hyped up so you can start off like a dud and end up like a fireball? You think they don't see that? The intelligent people sitting in your congregation, they know when you're prepared and when you're not prepared. You see, they've heard you a lot. They know when you're on fire, when your fire's all burned out. I'll tell you something. The more praying people you've got in your church, the more people who can spot you when you're not ready. Now, the wonderful thing about those kind of folks is they start praying for you. We get under conviction, get right with God. The next characteristic of Spirit-anointed preaching is that it's convincing. Now, listen to what happened here. You know what happens in this passage. So then, those who had received his word were baptized, and there were added that day about 3,000 souls. That's pretty convincing, isn't it? They were convinced. Let me ask you this. When you finish a message, are the people who listen to you convinced and persuaded that what you just finished saying is the truth? Do you think that they believe everything you say because you're the pastor? Well, I don't want to deflate you, but they don't. They don't believe it just because you're the pastor. Now, sometimes we'd like for them to believe everything we say. Convincing. Are you expounding the Word of God in such a fashion that the people who are sitting there with the open Bible and following you verse by verse, when you finish, they can say, amen. That's right, brother. Preach on. That's exactly right. Or do they walk away saying, how did he get that? Where in the world did that come from? I never saw that in the Bible. The truth is, it wasn't there. Here's what I want you to see, and I want you to remember this very carefully. Being a pastor is an awesome responsibility because you and I are going to give an account, friend, for the folks we lead right and the folks we lead wrong. The message ought to be convincing, but it should be convincing to do and to be the right thing. Now listen, most preaching is do-oriented, but Jesus' preaching was be-oriented. Now the only way, you see, for that to happen is for the emphasis in the preacher's heart to be being and not doing. What are you convincing them to do? Then likewise, one of the characteristics is conviction. Listen to what happened. When they heard this, they were pierced to the heart, said to Peter and the rest of the apostles, brethren, what shall we do? Let me ask you this. When you preach, do you preach to give out information? Do you preach for inspiration? Or is your primary purpose preaching so that people who are listening will make a decision? Peter preached for a decision. Jesus preached for a decision. Follow me. What is the objective of your sermon? Now, I'm not saying that every sermon has the same objective. It doesn't. But you see, when you and I finish presenting Jesus Christ, somebody should, listen, they should be forced by the nature of the gospel to make a decision of some sort. What is your objective? Well, Peter had an objective. It's very clear. They were convicted. They said, men and brethren, what shall we do? Likewise, one last characteristic I want to mention here is it was very compelling. Listen. He said, repent and let each one of you be baptized in the name of Jesus Christ for the forgiveness of your sins, and you shall receive the gift of the Holy Spirit. The promise is for you and your children, for all who are far off, as many as the Lord our God shall call himself. With many other words, he solemnly testified and kept on exhorting them, saying, be saved from this perverse generation. And listen, so convincing, so convicting, so compelling for them to make a decision, he gave them the opportunity and 3,000 of them were saved. If some of you were to give an invitation to your church, probably 6 or 7 people would fall out in the faint. Oh, they'd wonder what in the world happened to you. But let me ask you a question. If this world's going to hell, and brother, it's going fast. If this world is hell-bound without Jesus Christ, and if Jesus Christ is the only hope for this world, and you are a God-called, God-anointed servant of God, and you present the only message that'll keep a man out of hell and get him into heaven, the only message that will equip a man to live in this day victoriously. If that be true, then should you not be preaching? Listen, sermons that are compelling and convicting and persuasive, that are calling for a decision in people's relationship to Jesus Christ.
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0: God is interested in the well-being of his servants. 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
1: You know, once in a while I meet some fellow coming out of seminary and he wants a church of 5,000 instantly. And I want to say to him, brother, you can't stand the pressure. Because some things we think we want, when we get them, we wish we didn't have them. Amen? So if you're one of those fellows who wants to be at what you consider the top, you better reevaluate what the top is. And remember, the top is where God has put you to be obedient to him. And he loves every single one of us the same. God doesn't look at your church and decide how much he's going to love you. He may have loved you so much, which he certainly has, to put you where he knows he can do his greatest work in your life at this moment. We're always thinking about what God's going to do through us for someone else and how we're to serve the Lord and we're to serve people. But you know what God's first interest in your life is? It's not serving somebody else. God's primary interest in your life is what he is doing in you. That's God's number one priority. The service is secondary in the eyes of God. That's secondary. Primary in the eyes of God is what's happening in your heart, what he's able to do in your life. And I want to say to you that the most important area of your life is your personal relationship to him.
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1: If you went to the hospital and you had to have a blood transfusion, and the blood they gave you was contaminated, you would very shortly be a walking dead person. Because death would be imminent. Because you see, your bloodstream would be poisoned with death. And it's interesting today that all of a sudden how very important blood has become. We want to be sure that the blood is very pure. And people are very frightened about getting a blood transfusion because they're afraid they may receive blood that has been contaminated. Do you know that everybody who's walking around has contaminated blood? And if you'll go all the way back from the very beginning of the scriptures, here's what you'll find. That God created a perfect man, the perfect life, absolutely sinless. He chose to sin against God, and he poisoned the whole stream of life. Because you see, the Bible says the life is in the blood. And every single one of us came into this world sinning against God. That is, even as a child, we didn't have to learn to disobey. We knew how to disobey somehow. There was something within us that had a little sense of rebellion. We somehow wanted to do what was wrong, even when we were trying to be taught what was right. Something contaminated us. And what contaminated us was sin. And sin is the poison that brings spiritual death to the life of every single person. The whole human race has been poisoned by the contamination of sin. And every single person who has ever been born except Jesus Christ, who was born of a virgin, conceived not of Joseph, his earthly father, bypassing him and conceived of the Holy Spirit, is the only person whose blood was absolutely perfect. Now you'll hear people say, well, I don't know why you religious folks get all excited about this blood business, because after all, what difference does it make? It's not the blood of Jesus, it's his life. So I want to say to you, my friend, if you're listening or watching, and some pastor says to you, the blood of Jesus Christ, that old stinking blood's not any more than anybody else's blood, I want to tell you, you ought to join somebody else's church real fast. Because any gospel that minimizes the sacrificial, all-sufficient, atoning death of Jesus Christ, the shedding of his blood, is not the gospel of the Bible. And there are many cults and many religions, and I'm afraid, many men who stand behind the pulpit who discredit the blood of Jesus. They say, well, it's not his blood, it's his life. It was his person. So what we have to ask is this. Sometimes that sounds real good, sounds real theologically correct, and we would say, yeah, it is his life, it's not his blood. But what we have to ask is this. What did God say it was? And we have to decide whether we're going to believe what God said or what man says. And so what I would like to do is to take you from Genesis through the scriptures, and let's see what God says about the blood, because here's what I've noticed. The New Age movement today has a theology. And my friend, they're using the same words we're using. They're using some of the same ideas that you and I get out of the Bible. But here's what you'll find. Every false religion, every false cult in the New Age movement is a godless cult. Oh, they have a God, but he's not the God of the Bible. And what we have is we have a bloodless, we have a redemptionless form of religion in which there is no blood. Now you see, God knew what he was doing when he said, without the shedding of blood, there is no remission of sin. In fact, a lot of folks don't even want to hear a sermon on blood. They say, I don't even think about blood. My friend, if you don't think about it, and it's not applied to your heart, you'll never get to heaven according to the Bible. Without the shedding of blood, there is no remission of sin. So I want you to open your Bible. I'm going to take you through a long series of scriptures. I want us to see what God says about the blood. Let's start in Genesis chapter 2 and see what God said about man and what is happening to man, and how in the creation, something that God said that I think would be good for us to look at for a moment. You recall that when God created man, he said in verse 7 of Genesis chapter 2, then the Lord God formed man of dust from the ground. Now remember, he's just dust from the ground, the chemicals from the ground. And then he breathed into his nostrils the breath of life. And then when God breathed into his nostrils the breath of life, man became a living thing, that is, a living being. Then he says over in Leviticus chapter 17, verse 11, "For the life of the flesh is in the blood." Now, if the life of the flesh is in the blood, and man was simply clay and dust before God breathed into him, what happened when God breathed into Adam the breath of life? If he breathed into Adam the breath of life, what he must have breathed into him was the blood. For the simple reason, at that moment, Adam became a living soul, a living being. My friend, when your blood stops circulating, you're dead. Your heart keeps pumping it and keeps you alive. When God breathed into Adam the breath of life, he breathed into him life, and he says the life is in the blood. At that moment, Adam became a living soul, a living being. Now, he was perfect. He was not saved. He was absolutely sinless. And God said to him in chapter 2, "Of all of the fruit in the garden, you are welcome to eat except the fruit that is on the tree of the knowledge of good and evil." Adam and Eve sinned against God by taking of the fruit, and the moment they did it, their life was poisoned with sin. And what did they do? They did what people are trying to do today, and that is when they sinned against God, the Scripture says that they took fig leaves and sewed them together and made themselves a covering. Now, when the Lord God came seeking them, and he said, "Adam, where art thou?" Not to find out where Adam was, but in order for Adam to confess where he was, Adam had sinned against God and lost what God had given him, a perfect garden. Now, what Adam and Eve did, they covered their bodies, which must have been beforehand covered with the glory of God, or the Shekinah glory of God, so that when they looked at each other, they didn't see nakedness like we see nakedness. There was a divine covering. But when sin came, the divine covering left, and there they were, and so they tried to cover their nakedness with fig leaves. Fig leaves will never cover it. And so the Bible says that God, then, after his conversation with them, provided for them skins to cover their nakedness. That is, that God slew the animal, or the animals, and took the skins from that bloody act and covered Adam and Eve. It's interesting, when you move to the fourth chapter of Genesis, the two sons, Cain and Abel, one of them brought an offering from the ground, the other one brought an offering of a lamb. And God accepted Abel's offering because it was a blood offering, but he did not accept Cain's offering. And then if you recall over in the eighth chapter of the book of Genesis following the flood, when Noah and his family finally come out of the ark, the Bible says in verse 20, "Then Noah built an altar to the Lord and took of every clean animal and of every clean bird and offered burnt offerings on the altar. And the Lord smelled the soothing aroma, and the Lord said to himself, 'I will never again curse the ground on account of man, for the intent of man's heart is evil from his youth, and I will never again destroy every living thing as I have done.'" Noah offered a sacrifice to God. It's interesting when God begins to speak to Abraham, and he begins to work in his life, and he begins to talk about the promise that is his because of his relationship to God. He talks about a covenant. And in the execution of a covenant, there was the shedding of blood. When you come to Exodus, and you recall the children of Israel are in bondage, in Egyptian bondage, and you remember the plagues, and then you come to chapter 12, and listen to what God said to them in the 12th chapter of Exodus. He said to them, in preparation for their escape from Egyptian bondage, he said to them, "You're to kill a lamb, you're to place the blood on the doorpost." And then, notice in verse 12, "For I will go through the land of Egypt on that night, and I will strike down all the firstborn in the land of Egypt, both man and beast, and against all the gods of Egypt, I will execute judgment. I am the Lord." and the blood shall be a sign for you on the houses where you live. And when I see the blood, I will pass over you, and no plague will befall you to destroy you when I strike the land of Egypt. Now, up until this point, the blood seems to have had a very important part from the mind of God. What he did with man's first sin is to slay an animal and to cover him with those bloody skins. The offering that he taught that first family was to be a blood offering. Noah knew that when he came out of the ark, he was to offer an offering unto God that demanded the shedding of blood. Then if you'll recall, as God began to work in the heart and mind of man, he gave him a law by which to live. So I want you to turn to Leviticus 16, and let's look at that just for a moment because it sums up much of what God said. In the 16th chapter of Leviticus, here God gives us the law by which they were to live. And let's just read beginning in verse 14. You remember all the sacrifices that were to be offered? But then listen to what he said they were to do. Verse 14 of Leviticus 16. Moreover, he, that is the priest, shall take some of the blood of the bull and sprinkle it with his finger on the mercy seat on the east side also in front of the mercy seat. He shall sprinkle some of the blood with his finger seven times. You say, what in the world does that have to do with my getting saved? You keep listening. Then he shall slaughter the goat of the sin offering, which is for the people, and bring its blood inside the veil, and do with its blood as he did with the blood of the bull, and sprinkle it on the mercy seat and in front of the mercy seat. And he shall make atonement for the holy place because of the impurities of the sons of Israel and because of their transgressions in regard to all their sins, and thus he shall do for the tent meeting which abides with them in the midst of their impurities. When he goes in to make atonement in the holy place, no one shall be in the tent of meeting, this is the tabernacle, until he comes out, that he may make atonement for himself and for his household and for all the assembly of Israel. Then he shall go out to the altar that is before the Lord and make atonement for it, and shall take some of the blood of the bull and of the blood of the goat, and put it on the horns of the altar on all sides. And with his finger he shall sprinkle some of the blood on it seven times and cleanse it, and from the impurities of the sons of Israel consecrate it. When he finishes atoning for the holy place and the tent of meeting and the altar, he shall offer the live goat. Then Aaron shall lay both of his hands on the head of the live goat and confess over it all the iniquities of the sons of Israel and all their transgressions in regard to all their sins, and he shall lay them on the head of the goat and send it away into the wilderness by the hand of a man who stands in readiness, and the goat shall bear on itself all their iniquities to a solitary land, and he shall release the goat in the land. Why, my friend, would God go to such intricate details to discuss what the priest was to do and what the high priest was to do, and all of this sprinkling of blood and sprinkling seven times here and going to this place and sprinkling blood? Why would God go to such great detail, intricate detail? In fact, the law of God was so strict that a violation of that would have cost a man his life. Now when we hear people say, well, the blood's not all that important, what I want you to see is from the very beginning, in the mind of God, not only was the blood important, but the very strict way in which the blood was to be treated and the sacrifices by the hundreds and the thousands. When a man had sinned against God, he brought his lamb. He placed his head upon that lamb and confessed his sin. And the lamb's throat was cut and the blood was shed. And by faith, he was forgiven of his sin. All through the Old Testament, we see one experience after the other. And God is very strict by his laws about the blood. My friend, God is a holy God. And God's whole economy and his whole sacrificial system was God's way of saying that sin is a destroyer. Sin means death. Sin is against God. God is holy. God cannot tolerate sin. And because sin brings death, That which atones for, that which pays for it also demands death. So that this whole idea of the blood atonement and the shedding of the blood and the blood of the Lord Jesus Christ isn't some theological doctrine that man has decided, but all through the scriptures, God is very clear, very plain. He says you must not eat the blood. The blood was to be offered as a sacrifice. And all through the Old Testament, from the very Garden of Eden, God was foreshadowing. God was symbolizing. God was picturing for man that which was to come. Now think about this. All the hundreds and hundreds of years that go by in this Old Testament period from the very beginning up to the coming of the Lord Jesus Christ. Imagine how many hundreds of thousands and millions of animals were sacrificed and their blood was shed as atonement and in obedience to God's laws about the sacrificial system. Why didn't God say, well, just trust me? Why did God establish the whole sacrificial system? Now let's think about it. Every day they were cutting the throats of these lambs and blood was being shed. I mean, this was going on day after day, week after month, year after year, generation after generation. It was part of their lifestyle. It was an essential part of worship. Is it strange that God would develop such a system that demands blood when he says the life is in the blood? Is God trying to say something to sinful man? You better believe he is. For God is saying down through the centuries, sin results in death, and the payment of sin demands death. What did God say? The soul that sinneth, it shall die. And it was God who, first of all, brought about the first sacrifice in order that Adam and Eve, whose human attempts to cover their nakedness and their sin, would not work. Now, I want you to listen carefully. I don't know what church you belong to. Don't know what religion you belong to, but I want to tell you one thing. In the very beginning, God was saying something to man, that man's attempt to cover his sin, to be forgiven, is absolutely, totally, without any validity in the mind of God. Adam and Eve couldn't cover theirs with fig leaves, nor can man with his works, or his giving, his good conduct, his great performance, his baptism, his ordinance, his sacraments, his church going, all of these things, none of this can cover the sin of mankind. God said in the very beginning, it took death to atone for death. That is, spiritually, Adam and Eve died that moment. They sinned against God. It was God who said, the only thing that can atone for that and pay for that, the only thing that can restore you to your right position is the shedding of blood. So with the very first family, God said, your fig leaves are inadequate. And I want to tell you, my friend, if you're trusting in anything else for your forgiveness other than the blood of Jesus Christ, you cannot find one single verse in all the Bible that will validate your acceptance before the living God apart from the shedding of blood. Without the shedding of blood, there is no forgiveness of sin. Now, there are a lot of people who are being misled. They believe, well, if you do good and if you just put your trust in Jesus and in his life, and, you know, we talk about the cross and we hear about the cross and we quote John 3:16, and it's amazing to me how often, most of the time, the blood of Jesus or the cross is never mentioned. And what is happening in a very subtle fashion is people are being deceived into believing that if you go to church and you're baptized and you're good and you perform well and your behavior is right, God will accept you on the basis of what? The only thing God accepts us on the basis of is the blood atonement. So when a man stands in the pulpit and implies or casts reflections upon the blood of Jesus Christ and lifts anything above and beyond the sacrificial, all-sufficient, substitutionary, atoning death of Jesus Christ for the forgiveness of sin, I want to tell you, my friend, he is in error. And he is violating the principles of the Word of God. The basic principle of salvation is the shedding of Christ's blood for the forgiveness of our sin. That is the whole foundation of the Christian life. Now, the truth is the blood of Jesus Christ runs from Genesis all the way to the book of the Revelation. Turn, if you will, in the very first chapter of the Revelation. Here, John the Beloved begins his salutation, verse 4, by saying, John to the seven churches that are in Asia, grace to you and peace from him who is and was and who is to come, and from the seven spirits who are before the throne. Now look at this next verse. And from Jesus Christ, the faithful witness, the firstborn of the dead, resurrected, the ruler of the kings of the earth, to him who loves us and has released us once and for all from our sins by his what? By his blood. Not by his life, but by his blood. It is the blood of Jesus Christ. And so I want to say to you, because it's going on, it's increasing all the time, less and less sermons about the blood, fewer and fewer sermons about the cross, more and more sermons about other things, and I want to tell you, that is the heart of the Christian life. Listen, if you and I do not have the blood at the center of our personal message to others, we have no gospel witness. We may have a religious testimony, we have no gospel witness. Apart from the cross, the shedding of the blood of Jesus Christ, there is no forgiveness of sin whatsoever. Now, all the way down through the Old Testament, what do we find? But all of this whole sacrificial system. Why would God go to such pains, and why could not even establish something that would have cost much less money? You think about a lot of those folks who are poor, and they had to save and bring their best lamb, not just some sick lamb, but the very best of their lambs, spotless, without blemish, and bring it and give it to the priest, and it'd be destroyed. That appears to be such a waste, but you know why it appears to be such a waste to us? First of all, because of our understanding of who God is and because of our understanding of what sin is. We don't think sin is as bad as God thinks it is. God hates anything that destroys his blessed creation, speaking of his people. He hates anything that destroys his creation. And you see, the fact that sin demands blood says something about the holiness of God and the awfulness of sin. We think, well, you know, just confess it to God and that's it. Listen, the only way you and I can confess it to God and be forgiven is because his son shed his blood at Calvary for your sin, paid your sin debt. And the only thing that pays sin debts is the blood of Jesus. This isn't just in here as some sacrificial system. Somebody says, you know, I don't read the Old Testament because I'm beyond that. You can't get beyond the blood of Jesus, friend. And it starts in the very beginning in the Garden of Eden. Now, all through these centuries, and then there are those 400 years of silence, no word from God. And then breaking upon the scene, John the Baptist. What was his message but repentance? His message was a message of repentance, but he said, there is one coming who is greater than I am, one whom you will see, whose sandals I am not even worthy to unlatch. And he said one day when the Lord Jesus Christ came there by the Jordan and he was preaching and baptizing, he said, look. What did he say? Look, there's God. He didn't say that. Look, there's the Messiah. He didn't say that. Look, there's the teacher. Look, there's the physician. Look, there's the healer. You know what he said? He said, look, behold the Lamb of God who takes away the sin of the world. Why did John the Baptist call him a lamb? Because John the Baptist knew that Jesus Christ was the ultimate and final fulfillment of every single bloody sacrifice that had been offered all down through those hundreds and hundreds of years. He was it. And so what does he do? He labels him. He identifies him as the Lamb of God who takes away the sin of the world. Jesus didn't come to live. He came to die. He didn't come simply to teach us how to live. He came primarily to die. He says, I have come to give my life a ransom for many. Now, the same folks who object to the blood of Jesus Christ also cast reflection upon the virgin birth of Jesus. They say, well, it doesn't make any difference whether he's born of a virgin or not. It doesn't. Let me ask you a question. If you go to the hospital and get a transfusion, does it matter whether your transfusion has the AIDS virus in it or not? Does it make any difference to you whether it does or not? Does to me. Because that blood is poisoned, and it is death to the person who receives it. Every person born from Adam, and he's the father of the whole human race, every single one of us could trace our genealogy all the way back to Adam, the father of the human race. He fell. When the fountain is poisoned, everything streaming from it is poisoned. Every single one of us came into this world with sin within us, the principle of sin. We were poisoned, we were living and yet dead in our trespasses and sins, and we had to be cleansed. Something had to happen to us in order to make us acceptable in the eyes of God. So therefore, Jesus Christ came into this world virgin born. Why? Because you see, every child born had the same old bloodstream. Every child born had the same old contamination. But when Jesus was born, he bypassed the seed, bypassed the human father, and he came into this world with perfect blood. Virgin born, absolutely sinless. Those folks who say it doesn't make any difference, they say, well, it doesn't make any difference whether he was virgin born or not. Isn't it interesting that if it doesn't make any difference, that God went to all the trouble of getting him virgin born? Why does the Bible say so specifically and so clearly that he was conceived not of Joseph, his earthly father, but conceived of the Holy Spirit? Why did God bypass a human father if it were not important? And so Jesus Christ, virgin born, the sinless, living Son of God, God in the flesh, God incarnate, came into this world primarily for the purpose of dying. Then you recall through his life, he came to the end of his life there in the upper room, and he said to those apostles, he said as they were observing the Passover, the feast there, and he took the cup and the bread, and he said, this is my body broken for you, and this is my blood. He says, this blood is of a new covenant. There's going to be a new relationship. Something is about to happen. Heretofore, all the shedding of the blood of animals, it's all about to come to a close because the Lamb is about to shed his blood. And of course, they crucified him. They shed his blood. And what happened? Was it an accident that God rent the veil in the temple from the top to the bottom, opening the way forever to mankind? No more slaying of lambs, no more slaying of bulls, no more slaying of goats, no more slaying of doves. The final death had taken place. Jesus, God incarnate, God in the flesh, laid down his life upon the cross, and the blood that was shed atoned for all the sin of all mankind. Does it not make any difference whether Jesus Christ shed his blood or not? Well, let's look and see if it does. Let's look at two or three scriptures. So look, if you will, go back to Romans chapter 3 and listen to what Paul says here. In this third chapter, here he's talking about our justification, or God's saving power in our life, and he calls it justification. He says in verse 22, even the righteousness of God through faith in Jesus Christ for all those who believe, but there is no distinction, for all have sinned and come short of the glory of God, being justified as a gift by his grace through the redemption which is in Christ Jesus, whom God displayed how? Publicly. As a propitiation, as a sacrifice in his blood through faith. Move over to chapter 5. He says in verse 9, much more than having been justified by his blood, we shall be saved from the wrath of God through him. Look, if you will, in Ephesians chapter 1. Paul, here in the very first chapter, says in verse 7, in him we have redemption through his blood, the forgiveness of our trespasses according to the riches of his grace. Look in Colossians chapter 1. Paul says, speaking of our Lord Jesus Christ, in whom we have redemption, the forgiveness of our sins. And all through, it is always through Christ, always through his blood, translated from the kingdom of darkness to the kingdom of light, and all the way through, chapter after chapter, book after book, reference the blood, and we come to all the way, let's go all the way to Revelation chapter 12. Well, let's start with verse 10. And I heard a loud voice in heaven saying, Now the salvation and the power and the kingdom of our God and the authority of His Christ have come. For the accuser of our brethren has been thrown down, who accuses them before our God day and night. And they overcame him because of the blood of the Lamb and because of the word of their testimony, and they did not love their life even to death. Now, when I look at all of these verses of Scripture and ask the question, does it really make any difference whether we believe in the blood of Jesus Christ or not? My friend, how can you and I discredit the blood? Go back, if you will, to Hebrews chapter 9 for a moment. Here's God's thorough explanation of the blood and its importance in our life. Chapter 9, he says in verse 11, For when Christ appeared as a high priest of the good things to come, he entered through the greater and more perfect tabernacle, not made with hands, that is to say, not of this creation, and not through the blood of goats and calves, but through his own blood. He entered the holy place once for all, having obtained eternal redemption. And he says, verse 13, For if the blood of goats and bulls and the ashes of a heifer, sprinkling those who have been defiled, sanctify for the cleansing of the flesh, how much more will the blood of Christ, who through the eternal Spirit offered himself without blemish to God, cleanse your conscience from dead works to serve the living God? And then if you'll look in 1 Peter chapter 1, all through these Scriptures, God's servants placed an emphasis on the necessity of the shedding of blood. So, Peter says in verse 18 of 1 Peter, chapter 1, Knowing that you were not redeemed with perishable things like silver or gold from your futile way of life, inherited from your forefathers, but with precious... Listen, he didn't say just blood. He said precious blood, that of great value. Precious blood as of a lamb, unblemished and spotless, the blood of Christ. The blood of Christ. Now, again, he says in verse 18 of chapter 3, For Christ also died for sins once for all, the just for the unjust, in order that he might bring us to God, having been put to death in the flesh, but made alive in the Spirit. It's his death. It's the shedding of his blood. When you and I are forgiven of our sins, we're forgiven because somebody paid the price. So here's what I want you to see. All through the Scriptures, from Genesis to Revelation, God never belittles the blood. This whole sacrificial system was God's great shout to the world that God is a holy God who will not excuse or tolerate sin, and that sin must be paid for, and the price of sin is death. If you and I live our lives apart from the Lord Jesus Christ, and we try any other way to be forgiven other than placing our trust in the Lord Jesus Christ and His shed blood at Calvary, there is no forgiveness of sin. And we're living in a time when there is less and less emphasis on the blood, more and more emphasis on performance and behavior. But God says all the way through the Scriptures, without the shedding of blood, there is no forgiveness of sin. The life is in the blood. So that when you and I receive the Lord Jesus Christ as our Savior and place our faith in Him, the Bible says that Jesus Christ comes to live within us. Jesus says, I am abiding in you and you in me. He says, take this bread. And eating of this bread, he says, is taking of myself. And drink this blood, which is the blood of my blood. Which was his way of saying, you have new life, eternal life. All forgiveness goes back to the cross, the shedding of the blood of the Lord Jesus Christ. Now, do you realize, my friend, that every time you get on your knees and you thank God for His forgiveness for what you just did or what you've done during the day, the Bible says, if we walk in the light as He is in the light, the blood of Jesus Christ, His Son, is continuously cleansing us from all sin. It isn't just something that happened 2,000 years ago, but when He died 2,000 years ago, God placed every single one of us upon that cross. And those of us who have received the Lord Jesus Christ as our Savior, that has become effected in our life, and now we are living in His cleansing power, which is always the blood. This is why I want you to see. It's never your performance. You're never accepted on the basis of your performance. This is the

tell me what it is. You say, well, my forgiveness is based on the love of God. How is that? God said the soul that sinned, it shall die. Either God tells the truth or He's a liar, and if He's a liar, I'm closing this book and getting out of the ministry. God never lies. And you see, if you can think of any other thing upon which you are resting, now think about this, you're resting your whole eternity on what you believe God has accepted in your life as a means of saving you. That is, what are you going to do? And how much of it are you going to do? And what can you do to get God to forgive you? So I want to go back to remind you, it is a very distorted view of a holy God that makes it possible for us to think, well, you know, God's not going to hold me accountable for everything. Yes, He is. Well, surely God's going to weigh my good versus my evil. No, He's not. Surely God sees all the good things I've done. He's not impressed. My friend, here's the tragedy. Here is the tragedy. There are millions of people who are going to die and who have died who really believe that if they're good enough, in some way and somehow, they're going to be able to get up enough fig leaves. They may be made out of paper, silver, gold, but enough of it, it's going to cover their sin. And I want to tell you, nothing is going to cover your sin but Jesus. Nothing. What can wash away my sin? Nothing but the blood of Jesus. Now, my friend, you may be one of those persons who says, well, that old stuff is old-fashioned. You better believe it is. Just as old-fashioned as God. That's getting pretty old. But as up-to-date as God, that's brand new. It is old-fashioned. You know why? Because God gave it to us. It isn't something new that man has come up with. You see, all of these cults and all of these ways that man are offering today for people to be forgiven, you don't get that in the Bible. Without the shedding of blood, there is no forgiveness of sin. If you can get to heaven in any other way by the confession and repentance of your sin, placing your faith in the shed blood of Jesus Christ at Calvary, my friend, Jesus' death was a big fraud. Jesus' death was unimportant. Jesus' death was a mistake. If you can be saved apart from the shedding of His blood, God blew it at Calvary. And my friend, if you think that you can be saved any other way, what you're saying is, God, you've lied. You're telling in your word there's only one way to be saved, and I found another way. You have. And my friend, we are living in a time when more and more Christians are being deceived. I mean, they're being deceived, coming and going. People rushing into cults who have a gospel minus the atoning, substitutionary death of Christ. And there is no forgiveness apart from that. Deceived, deluded, thinking that they found something different and found something new. There isn't anything newer than the blood of Jesus Christ. And my friend, when you stand before Him, here's the tragedy. It doesn't make any difference what you tell Him. If you've rejected His Son, ignored His Son, bypassed His Son, laughed at the blood, criticized the church, all this blood business. You see, you're a little bit more sophisticated than that. And so, you don't want any of what you call fundamentalism. My friend, if the blood of Jesus Christ in your category is fundamental, count me in. Because the blood of Jesus Christ is fundamental to God the Father, who established it as man's only hope of the forgiveness of his sin. So I want to ask you a question. If you have placed your trust in anything else other than the blood of Jesus Christ for God to accept you when you stand before Him, what is it? Now let me ask you a second question. Who did it? And you know the answer to that. You have to have done it. And my friend, if you can save yourself by your good works, I want to repeat, God made a terrible mistake. The Bible is all

Olympic fraud. The whole crucifixion scene was a horrible mistake, and God should be embarrassed. But he's not. And that's why he shouted from Genesis all the way to the Revelation, one way to be saved. Even in the great future, in heaven, we'll cast our crowns before him, and we'll be praising him for his precious blood that atoned for our sin. So I want to ask, have you ever thought about humbling yourself and asking the Lord Jesus Christ to forgive you of your sins because of his shed blood? Listen, I see people, I meet all kind of folks from every different strata. It's amazing to me how proud some men are. When you start talking about the blood of Jesus, you can see them getting uncomfortable because they've categorized that as something ancient, antiquated, fundamental. And my friend, that's the devil's way of deceiving you. There's only one way to be saved. Without the shedding of the blood of a perfect Son of God, you will never be forgiven. You'll stand before God, be judged for your sin, for having rejected the only thing ever given to man, whereby it was sufficient to pay in full your sin debt. That is the blood of Jesus Christ our Lord. So that's why I said, why don't you just humble yourself and get off your pride and acknowledge the fact that you can't do it? You can't save yourself. There's not anything you can do. Did you know that everything you've ever done to save yourself amounts to the same thing as those fig leaves did to Adam and Eve? And God rejected them. Are you trusting in fig leaves? Or do you really want to be saved? And I know what the problem is, friend. It's old pride. You mean to tell me, preacher, that I've got to get down here and believe in the blood of Jesus Christ, what my old grandmother talked about, and we've outgrown that? I'm telling you, that's it. If you want to go to heaven, you better believe in your mother's belief in the blood of Jesus Christ. It's old pride, my friend. You'll walk straight into hell with your pride, but if you want to go to heaven, you're going to have to believe in the blood of Jesus. And I wonder, do you want to go bad enough to get off your pride and ask the Lord Jesus Christ to forgive you for your sins and accept his atoning death as full payment, and get up off your knees, my friend, where you may be, and thank God for freeing you and liberating you? What did he say in Revelation chapter 1? Listen to this again. He says, John to the seven churches that are in Asia, grace to you and peace from him who is and who was and who is to come. Then he says, and from Jesus Christ, the faithful witness, the firstborn of the dead, the ruler of the kings of the earth, to him who loves us and has one time, once and for all, in one given act, released us from our sins by his blood. You know why we are free? Because we've accepted the blood of Jesus Christ for the forgiveness of our sins. You want to be free? There's only one way. And that's to place your trust in Christ and his shed blood at Calvary for the forgiveness of your sins. You might as well give up your fig leaves if you want to get to heaven. Drop your pride and tell him, God, I'm a sinner. I've blown it. I've rebelled against you. All of my ways and all of my acts won't work. I humble myself before the Lord Jesus Christ and accept his shed blood for the forgiveness of my sin. Everybody who goes to heaven will go by the way of the blood. And that's my appeal to your heart, my friend. Don't let your pride keep you out of heaven. Place your trust in him. Sin debt paid. Sins forgiven. Penalty canceled. Freed. Liberated. Released by the blood of Jesus Christ. It's yours for the asking if you'll trust him. Father, thank you for making it so simple for us. Thank you, Lord Jesus, for dying in our place, substitutionary. Thank you for your willingness to take all of our sin upon yourself. And Father, my heart cries out to you for so many who are too proud to accept the blood, who are too intellectual, too sophisticated in their own thinking to humble themselves before you.

0: as a little child and confess that the death of your Son, the shedding of His blood at Calvary, has paved the way for their forgiveness. I pray, Father, for many who've given it little or no thought in their lives. Speak to their hearts right now. For many who are watching, who remember years and years ago when they went to church and they heard these old songs about power in the blood. There is a fountain filled with blood. Are you washed in the blood? They've gotten away from it. Haven't heard them in years. Haven't even thought about it. God, would you bring back to their remembrance this very moment those old songs, the sweet gospel of Jesus that was preached to them while they were children, and remind them at this very moment, you never outgrow the truth. You can't ever get so smart that you get beyond the truth. I pray in Jesus' name that many who are watching and listening and those who are here would humble themselves right now and confess their sins, place their trust in Jesus, our precious Savior, and be born again by your blessed grace is my prayer in Jesus' name. Amen.
1: 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We're on around the clock. 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
2: Sports is at the center of the American culture, and it's very evident that it dominates oftentimes our thinking, and so oftentimes it influences our schedule, it draws our finances, and certainly fuels our pleasure. And so when we think about what a tremendous part it plays in our country, we think, well, that's something new. But the truth is, back in biblical times, it was the same way. And that is, oftentimes those arenas were filled with people who came to watch some contest, some race, some form of pleasure in the area of sports. And as a result of that, the writers of the New Testament oftentimes would integrate those things into what they said and explain and oftentimes illustrate some point by using some area in the field of sports. And the passage we want to talk about today deals with the same idea. And the title of this message is, when I think about this whole sports idea, the message title is The Ultimate Race. There are all kinds of races today. There are horse races and car races and plane races and boat races and races that people run. And when I think about the ultimate race is the race that you and I have to run every single day. That's the race of life. And I want you to turn, if you will, to Hebrews chapter 12. And in this 12th chapter, this is exactly what the writer is doing. Taking an idea from the sports arena of his day and applying it as a spiritual principle in your life and mine. And it is so very applicable. And there's one word in this particular passage I want us to look at, because it is the key to running well this race of life that you and I run. And not only beginning well, but ending well. And apart from this particular word, it won't happen. In fact, apart from this particular word, life just really won't match up to your expectations. So look, if you will, beginning in this first verse. He says, therefore, since we have so great a cloud of witnesses surrounding us, let us also lay aside every encumbrance and the sin which so easily entangles us, and let us run with endurance the race that is set before us. Fixing our eyes on Jesus, the author and perfecter of faith, who for the joy set before him endured the cross, despising the shame, and has sat down at the right hand of the throne of God. For consider him who has endured such hostility by sinners against himself, so that you will not grow weary and lose heart. Now, when the writer says, therefore, what he's referring to is, in this 11th chapter, he's giving us brief little biographical glimpses of the Old Testament saints, beginning up here with Noah and Enoch and down with Abraham. And as he goes through all this list of great saints of God, then he ends by saying, therefore, that is on the basis of how they lived, on the basis of their encouragement, on the basis of how they were able to survive life and accomplish God's purpose in their life. He says, therefore, since we have so great a cloud of witnesses. Now, what he's probably referring to is probably a couple of things. Number one, it could be, look at this array of encouragement we have. All these saints who have gone before us, lived godly lives, they've had their failures, their successes, they trusted God. Look at all the things that they were able to accomplish. On the other hand, somebody says, well, Does that mean that all of these saints of God in the past, plus all of our loved ones who've gone on before us, are in heaven looking down and seeing what's going on? So once in a while somebody says to me, well, do you think everybody in heaven can see what's going on down here? And my first response is, I certainly hope not, because I don't know how it could be heaven if they're looking down and seeing all the things that are going on. The truth is, nobody knows the answer to that. We'd all like to believe that somehow they're up there or out there somewhere, but in heaven encouraging us along. But that's not even the issue. The issue is this. The issue is how we're going to live our life. And you'll notice what he says in this passage. He speaks of the race that is set before us. That is, the writer has likened your life and mine to a race. And there are certain things that are absolutely essential if we're going to run this race and run it well. And I don't have to tell you, there are many people, and maybe you're one of those persons, who started well back yonder. You had lots of dreams, lots of wonderful ideas about what you wanted to become, what you wanted to accomplish in life, what you wanted to achieve. And yet somewhere along the way, something happened in your life. Maybe what you called a tragedy. Maybe some setback, maybe some failure, some great disappointment, some great heartbreak in your life. And somewhere along the way, as that happened, you took your eyes off the path, off the goal, off the dreams that you once had. And you've allowed yourself to be swerved to the left or to the right. The winds of adversity blew against you, and instead of keeping your feet on the path, what you did is you began to look here and yonder. You began to wander in your thinking, and as a result, you've strayed off the path. And somewhere along the way, you've just sort of given up and you've said, well, you know what? It's not going to work for me. Things just not going my way. I guess I was just left out. I guess I just don't have the luck. And remember this, no Christian speaks about luck. We don't have luck. We get blessed, but we don't have luck. And so as you look at your life, you look at it with great disappointment. And you wonder why things haven't turned out the way you wanted them to. In fact, you could give a lot of reasons and blame it on somebody else, what they did or did not do. That's not the issue. The issue is this. God has a path for you. You get on God's path. You can walk that path. Will you have failures? We all do. Will you have weaknesses? We all have them. Will you sin at times? We all do. Will you have disappointments? Yes, you will. Will you have heartbreaks? Yes, you will. And so, will you have times of suffering? Yes, indeed. Does that mean you give up and quit? No, it does not. But there are many people who do. And the difference between the people who succeeded becoming and achieving are those who absolutely refuse to give up in spite of the things that blow their way, come their way, the things that can become barriers on the pathway that they believe God would have them walk. And then I think about so many people who've never asked God about the path. You're just out there fumbling around and moving in a certain direction, having the same kinds of difficulty, hardship, suffering, pain, and the kind of disappointments and failures. But the problem is that you're walking it alone, which you don't have to. But you've chosen to do that. It may be because you didn't know any better. But I want to tell you that today you're going to find out there's a better way. And that better way is to allow the Lord God Himself, through His Son, Jesus Christ, to walk that path with you and to become the person God wants you to be. Achieve and accomplish the things that God wants to achieve and accomplish in your life. And there is a key word in this passage of Scripture that I want us to look at. And that word is endure. What in the world does the Bible mean? What does the word mean? Endure. And you'll notice he says it several times. He says we're to run this race with endurance. He speaks of Jesus having endured. And he says that we are to endure even against a sin. And he says we're to endure even when we are being chastened by the Lord. So when the Bible speaks of endurance, what is it speaking of? Well, the Scripture translates that word endure also as patience, and also as to persevere. Depends on which translation you're using. The New American Standard, which is one we use here, translates it to endure. Once in a while, it's translated to suffer. But what I want you to notice is this, that endurance does not mean to sit back, take it easy, look for an easy way out. Doesn't mean that you decide you're just going to put up with something. But it means that you're going to take the initiative to endure, that you're going to exercise your energy, that you're not going to take it sitting down, that you're not going to give in and you're not going to give up. You're not going to walk away and you're not going to quit. Endurance says that you're going to hang in there. Endurance says that you keep on when keeping on is very difficult. Endurance says that you don't stop, you don't give in, you don't give up, you don't look around to be sure that you have the approval of others, but you're moving on in trials and difficulties and hardship and suffering and pain, that you are looking for victory, that you want to overcome that, that you're going to triumph over that. You're not going to be defeated by these things that are a natural part of life. And yet that is exactly what defeats people. Some people are defeated by the very thing that stirs someone else on. Some people just want to give up and quit by the very thing that starts someone else to moving in the right direction for the first time in their life. What you have to ask is this. Are the goals that you have set for your life, the goals that God has set for your life, are they worth striving for? Are they worth living for? You may have had a good beginning, but the issue is how you're going to end your life. Unless you learn to endure hardship, suffering, pain, difficulty, disappointment, and failure, you're not going to make it in life. You may get the world's approval, but you know what? You'll know the difference. You'll know whether you're there or not. You'll know whether you achieved, accomplished, or became or not. You'll know all about that. And the truth is, only as you and I learn to endure will we be able to end our life well. And we'll be able to look back and say, thank you, dear Father. Thank you for the love and the grace and the goodness and the mercy that you poured out upon me. Thank you for picking me up when I fell down. Thank you for getting me back on the right track when I strayed away. Thank you, dear God, that you enabled me to end well. And so I want us to look at this passage of Scripture and just think about for a moment that there are numbers of times in the Bible when we are cautioned, admonished, or when we find the Scriptures referring to this whole idea of enduring. Go back, if you will, to 1 Corinthians chapter 4, and you'll recall that here Paul is speaking about his own life. And listen to what he says about the situation that he was in. And you'll recall what an awesome man the Apostle Paul was, godly man, statesman, missionary, who's written these epistles under the leadership of the Holy Spirit, still blessing all of us today. Did he have a good time in life? Probably not. Did he have a difficult time in life? Oh, yes, he did. Listen to what he says. Verse 11, to this present hour, we are both hungry and thirsty and are poorly clothed and are roughly treated and are homeless. I didn't realize, I was reading this passage again, Paul was a homeless fellow. You know what he didn't do? He didn't lie around on the streets. He wasn't begging somebody to do something for him. He wasn't looking for a handout. Listen, homeless, we toil, working with our own hands. When we reviled, we bless. When we are persecuted, we endure. We hang in there. We stay in there. We don't give up. We don't quit. We don't give in. We don't walk away. We exercise our energy. We take a stand and we move on. When Paul was writing to young Timothy in 2 Timothy, look, if you will, at that third chapter. 2 Timothy, the third chapter, just back from Hebrews there. And notice what he said. Now you followed my teaching, conduct, purpose, faith, patience, love, perseverance, persecutions and sufferings such as happened to me at Antioch, at Iconium, and Lystra. What persecutions I endured, and out of them all the Lord rescued me. And so you and I could go through a lot of passages where the word endure is there. And it means the same thing every single time. Difficulty, hardship, and pain, how do we respond? We have to choose to respond in one way or the other. And so when you look at these passages and you look at the passage we just read a few moments ago in Hebrews, what does he say? He says we're to endure this race. He says let us run with endurance the race that is set before us. We run with the attitude, I don't give up, I don't quit, I don't give in. We run with the attitude, whatever it takes, I'm going to be there. I'm going to trust God. I'm going to rely upon Him. I'm going to believe that no matter what goes on, I'm on His path and on His path, no matter what He allows across this path. It may be hardship, suffering, pain that I think I can't handle. The truth is, I'm not giving up, not giving in, not going to quit, going to keep on moving in the right direction. That is what endurance is all about. And when you look at this passage and you see what he says, run with endurance the race that is set before us. Now, there are a lot of things that means. For example, if God has set the race, that is, if he set the path for your life, and he says, let us run this race with endurance, you have to acknowledge the fact that God does allow difficulty, hardship, pain, suffering, and disappointments and failures in life. He allows these things to come across our path. He allows us at times to be tripped up. I didn't say he tripped us up, but he allows these things to happen. And all that he allows for a purpose. In the life of a child of God, walking the pathway of God, no matter how many times you may fail or have difficulty or hardship, it doesn't mean you have to quit. And it doesn't mean that God's given up on you. And it doesn't mean that God doesn't care and he doesn't love you anymore, because he does. But there's a very specific reason he allows these things. So what we have to ask is this. Why is it that God says so much in his word about endurance? Why did he allow the apostle Paul and Peter and all the rest to go through such hardship and trials when these men were serving God, pouring out their lives for the gospel, establishing churches, absolutely changing the world of their day? But look at the hardship and the pain and the suffering, and Paul's own biographical sketch of that in 2 Corinthians. When you think about all the things that he went through, you think, how many times did he think, this is it? Can't handle anymore. God, if you love me, you wouldn't allow this on me. God, why are you allowing these things? But no, the Apostle Paul knew that there was a very specific reason. So what I'd like for us to do is look at this passage in Hebrews in this light. And that is, in the light of all this, why all this emphasis on endurance? Now think about this. If somebody said to you, describe the Christian life, what would you say? Well, I would simply say the Christian life is an adventurous, awesome journey that brings fulfillment and contentment to a person's life with great rewards and great satisfaction. If somebody else said to me, is that the entire Christian life? I'd have to say no. Well, what's the Christian life? It is a life of hardship, difficulty, pain, misunderstanding, rejection, persecution, wonderment, doubts, fears, and failures. You say, well, how in the world can the Christian life be both of those? Try it. And you will find out that it isn't all peace and joy and happiness, and it isn't all pain, suffering, and heartache. Somebody says, well, why in the world do I want to be a Christian if you're going to have suffering, pain, and hardship? Because I've already got enough of that. Well, I want to tell you why. Because you will never become the person God wants you to be until you trust Jesus Christ as your Savior. And you begin to live a godly life. You'll never become that person. It doesn't make any difference how much you claim and how much attention and acceptance you get in the world. It doesn't make any difference how much you own, what you possess. Nothing is going to satisfy you like an intimate relationship with God. And living this relationship and running this race is difficult for us. It's difficult for us. We never question that. And I'd say to any person who becomes a Christian, if you think life's just going to get real easy for you, listen, let me tell you something. It's not going to be that way. But the difference is this. Before you become a Christian, you're suffering the same things believers suffer. You go through the hardship, the pain, the suffering, the trials, and you have to figure out how in the world you're going to handle it. And you find yourself oftentimes alone and all the rest. But those of us who are believers, we may go through the same thing. What's the difference? We have a loving Heavenly Father whom we know has absolute control of all the things that we're going through. He's promised to love us through it all, take care of us. He's promised to limit every single trial that we have until the point that we can endure it, we can bear it, because he's in control of it and we're one of his children. So it makes a lot of difference whether you're a believer or not. So when you think about the Christian life and think about it being what God certainly says it is not. It is certainly not a life of ease and comfort and pleasure. But the awesome, listen, the awesome reward, I'm not talking about going to heaven, I'm talking about here and now. The awesome joy and contentment and fulfillment and the adventuresome of it all is far, listen, far more valuable than any one of us as a believer could ever describe to anyone else. So what we have to ask is this. In order to run this race well, why is it we need endurance? Remember, endurance says I don't quit, I don't give up, I don't step out, I don't lie down, I just don't take it and as if I can't do anything about it. I stand up, exercise whatever energy and determination is necessary and keep moving no matter what. Well, it's very evident from this passage of Scripture how important endurance is, and that it's the key, listen, it's the key to not starting life, but listen, living your life and ending well. We all want to end well. So look at this passage. He says, for example, let's begin in verse 1. Therefore, that is based on all these saints who've gone on before us, since we have so great a cloud of witnesses or encouragers surrounding us, let us also lay aside every encumbrance. Now, what he's simply saying is this. to run this race, that is to live this life that God has set before you. And he says the race that is set before us by God. In order to run it well, he says we must do what? We must lay aside every encumbrance. Now the word encumbrance there means weight or anything that is excess. For example, if a man's going to run a race or a woman and they're set to run, one thing they're not going to do is have excess weight on them, fat, for example, nor are they going to drape themselves or clothe themselves in anything that is weighty. They want their shoes and what little clothes they have on to be as light as possible, nothing to weight them down, nothing that in any way slows them down. Now, what is he referring to? He's not talking about sin at this point, but he's talking about those things that are, for example, that could be innocent things and things, for example, that are not necessarily wrong. But there are things in life that somebody else could maybe enjoy in life or participate in that you and I cannot. For the simple reason, it would hinder what God has for your life. And so he does not allow you to spend your time doing this or your time doing that. And some other people can spend their time in this and their time in that or their money here and there. And they don't feel bad about it. It's not necessarily a sin. What you have to ask is this. What is it in your life? Whether you possess it, what relationship? What are you thinking? How do you think? What is it in your life that will slow you down? What is in your life that will keep you from running this race and running it well? Maximizing every single day of and every mile of it. Maximizing your potential. Becoming the person God wants you to be. You see, when there is a distraction, usually we will be distracted in a way that will cause us to either swerve off the path or head out in some other direction totally. But the issue is, he says, lay it down. Lay aside every encumbrance, not some encumbrances, every encumbrance. Because you see, the way we think oftentimes can be an encumbrance. That is, can be a hindrance. And when I think about the way people think about the Christian life and the way they see themselves, the way they see God, oftentimes their very thinking is the very thing that weighs them down to keep them from staying on the path and to keep them from becoming the person God wants them to be. Now, he says not only every encumbrance, but he says also, notice what he says. He says every encumbrance and he says the sin. Look at that. The sin which so easily entangles us. Now, why did he say the sin instead of just sin? Why didn't he say lay aside all sin? He said lay aside the sin which so easily besets us. And if you'll think about the word he uses, so easily entangles us. What does he mean by the sin? Here's what he means. Every single one of us has one or more weaknesses in our life. And more than likely, we could all say, well, if I had to name one weakness, that's it. And we all maybe have some particular sin that we have to deal with more than others. Or it may be something that keeps harassing you continually, and you've not learned how to deal with it. And so he says, we have to lay aside those innocent things that may be legitimate for other people but don't fit who we are. He says we're also to lay aside that sin, that weakness, that one thing that Satan keeps throwing in your path. He keeps bringing it to your mind. He knows how to distract you with it. He knows how to divide your mind. He knows how to drain your energy. He knows how to get you off track, get you off of God's plan, his will, his purpose for your life. And he keeps throwing it at you over and over and over again. What is the writer saying? Here's what the Bible says. He's lay it aside. He's like, I lay it aside and it keeps hanging in there. Because until you acknowledge that it's there and until you deal with it personally, listen, until you learn to deal with it personally, learning there's some places you can't go, learning there's some things you don't want to start thinking about, learning some things you don't want to look at, learning some things you don't want to read, some things you don't want to see on television, some things that absolutely you know will trigger something in your life that you know in your heart doesn't fit who you are. And for example, it may be that you just can't stay out of the malls. You've just got to spin. Listen, if you don't intend to go there, don't get in the parking lot and park and cut off ignition. Because if you do, you're going inside, and more than likely, you're not going to shop, you're going to spend money. I'm simply saying this. There are aspects, there are weaknesses, there are frailties, there are sins. There is a particular sin probably that every single one of us could say, well, if I had to name something that bugs me at times, this is it. He says, if you're going to run this race and you're going to run it well, lay it down. Put it aside. Deal with it. because unless you do, it'll keep tripping you up. Anytime a runner's tripped up, he loses time, back further in the pack. And what happens is it's a disappointment, it's an embarrassment, and it causes him to lose. Many of God's people are dealing with things that's causing them to lose. They don't understand why there's no peace and real joy and happiness and contentment in their life. Why? Because they refuse to lay down. And when he says in this passage, he says, these things that entangle us, they're like running and all of a sudden stepping in a pile of rope. He says those things, that word also means the things that cling to us. Whatever clings to you, whatever will trip you up, whatever will slow you down, whatever will divide your mind, whatever will drain your energy, says lay it down. Get rid of it. The Christian race is not easy. And the very things that he's saying here is his way of saying to us, it's not easy. It is a battle. You have to deal with it. And these things, you lay them down. And notice what he says. And let us run with endurance the race that is set before us. If we're going to endure, if we're going to hang in there no matter what, you have to deal with those things that are difficulties, but not only just difficulties, but creates great havoc in your life and could ultimately ruin and wreck your life. Then I want you to notice what he says. He says, fixing our eyes on Jesus, the author and perfecter of our faith, who for the joy set before him endured the cross, despising the shame, he sat down at the right hand of the throne of God. Now, what does he mean when he says the joy that was set before him? What's this joy set before Jesus? Well, it certainly wasn't the cross. There's nothing joyous about having nails driven into your palms of your hands or your wrist or in your ankles. In other words, nothing joyous about that. Nothing joyous about suffering. But what was the joy? The joy set before Jesus was this fact. He was going to the cross to give his life to bring about forgiveness of sin for the entire world from Adam all the way to the last person who'll ever be born. That is, God's redemptive plan said that the death of his only begotten Son, Jesus Christ, who bore our sin debt in full as the atoning death, paid the sin debt of all humanity, and every single person who places their trust in him as their personal Savior, that person's sins are forgiven. Their name's written in the Lamb's Book of Life. The Holy Spirit anoints them, with his presence and power, and heaven is their home. Why did Jesus look at this as joyous? Because he would be the Lamb that would redeem all of mankind. But notice what he said. He had to endure the cross. Endure the cross, despising the shame. Is the Christian life an easy life? No. Was it easy for Jesus? No. He grew up 30 years as a carpenter with his parents. He began his ministry, went in the synagogue and preached, and they thought he was absolutely fantastic. They said, who in the world can speak with such authority? He made one statement out of the Old Testament, and the next thing you know, those who were telling him how great he was drove him out and were going to stone him to death and push him over the cliff. As soon as he began to invite everyone, something happened. And so his last 3 years in life were very difficult, painful years of suffering, heartache, troubles, trials, no sickness, but lots of rejection. What is the scripture saying to us? The Christian life's not easy. You have to learn to endure. You have to learn to stand no matter what. You have to learn not to give in. Don't give up. Don't walk out. Don't walk away. You exercise the strength that God has given you to triumph, to be victorious over whatever lies before you. And so Jesus, he says, is an example. Fixing our eyes on Jesus, the author and perfecter of our faith, who for the joy set before him endured the cross, despising the shame, and is sat down at the right hand of the throne of God. Then he says, look at this. Not only that, we have to lay aside those things that are innocent, legitimate. Lay aside, for example, that sin and that weakness that besets us. Look at the Lord Jesus Christ. He had to endure the cross. Then he says in verse 3, for consider him who has endured such hostility by sinners against himself, so that you will not grow weary and lose heart. What is he saying? He says, here's what happens. When we grow weary in the difficulty and hardship. Now listen, I understand this. I understand there's some situations and circumstances that you find yourself in. You didn't choose to go there. You've prayed and prayed and prayed. It doesn't go away. And no matter what you do, you can't walk out of the circumstance. You can't just pray and God just flip you out of the circumstance. You're in the circumstance. You're in the situation. You can't get out. You can't work your way out. You can't talk your way out. You're just there. And so one of two things happens. Either you grow weary and you grow faint-hearted, want to give up and want to quit and just throw in the towel, as we say, or you stand firm and endure in the grace and the power of the living God. He says, don't faint and don't grow weary. When you learn to endure, you won't grow faint and you will not grow weary and you will not give up. Then notice what he says. You've not yet resisted to the point of shedding blood and you're striving against sin. There are times when we have to strive against sin. For example, there is temptation that all of us have to deal with in life. And you'll recall in 1 Corinthians, look if you will in this 10th chapter, very important verse, 10th chapter and the 13th verse. And here's one of the encouraging words that God has given us about enduring. And no matter what you face in life, remember, when you face it as a child of God, you do not face it alone. God will enable you to endure. And listen to what he says. Verse 13 of 1 Corinthians chapter 10. No temptation has overtaken you but such as is common to man. But God is faithful, who will not allow you to be tempted beyond what you're able, but will with the temptation provide the way of escape also that you may be able to do what? Endure it. That is, God sets a limit for his children on difficulty, hardship, trial, and suffering. He sets a limit on it. And that limit is, we place our trust in him, we will be able to endure it. And I got a call this week from someone whom I love dearly, who got some very, very, very, very bad news. And she was crying and going through a very difficult time. And as I began to remind her of how many things God had taken her through, and remind her of all the difficulty and the hardship and the pain and the suffering and the misunderstanding that she had experienced in life, and how God had taken her through that, I could say to her, you know what? He brought you through that, and you have stood firm. You've not given in. You've not quit. You've not walked out on life. But you hung in there. You've trusted him. He brought you through that. He'll bring you through this. And before I got off the phone, whole attitude had changed. Why? Simply reminding her, look what you've endured in the past. You have endured all this in the past, and it's more difficult than I would even want to describe here. But she's endured it. She's hung in there. She's not doubted God. And I, for example, if I had been through what she'd been through, I'd begin to say, God, if you're God, where in the world are you? Why don't you change this? And she's lived a godly life, and yet in spite of all of that, difficulty, hardship, pain, bad news, what do? You faint, grow weary, want to quit, give up on life, turn your life away from God and just say, forget it, it's not working, or you endure. The only people who end well are those who learn to endure the hardship and the suffering and the pain of life. Now, what does he say? He says, listen, none of us have reached the point in our life where we have been striving to the point of blood. And what he's referring to is Jesus in the Garden of Gethsemane, when this difficult, trying time that he had to endure, when he was facing the cross and facing being separated from the Father, he endured that time. He said, we've not struggled to the point of blood more than likely there'll be some people in the world have. Because many, many people, by the hundreds and thousands and thousands and thousands of Christians, are being martyred every single year. And because of that liberal newspapers and liberal magazines and liberal television and so forth, why don't they tell us? Why don't they tell us about the hundreds of thousands of believers who are losing their life every single year simply because they name the name of Jesus? People who endure persecution, lay down their life because of their faith in him. He says, you've not yet strived. He says, you've not strived yet to the point of blood. What is he simply saying to us? The Christian life's not an easy life. And what is the right response? To endure. Don't give up. Don't give in. Don't quit. Stand up and determine in your heart you're going to be victorious and triumph over it no matter what. You say, but I don't feel like that. You can't go by your feelings. What you have to ask is, what does God want me to think? What's the truth? Does my Heavenly Father understand what I'm going through? Yes. Did he put a limit on my trials and difficulties, hardship and pain and suffering? Yes. If he put a limit on it and he loves me unconditionally, he will see me through. I don't have to give up. Don't have to quit. Don't have to give in. Those are the people who achieve and accomplish and become. Those are the people, listen, who end their life well. It's one thing to start it well, but how are you going to end it? Those who learn to endure, learn to end it well. Then listen to what he says. Then he says, for example, and verse 5, "And you have forgotten the exhortation which is addressed to you as sons, my son or my daughter. Do not regard lightly the discipline of the Lord, nor faint when you are reproved by him. But those whom the Lord loves, he disciplines, and he scourges every son whom he receives. It is for discipline that you endure." Now, wait a minute. You mean to tell me that I am to endure God's discipline? Well, let's put it this way. A person can sin against God and ask God to forgive them, and he forgives them the moment they ask, and oftentimes they just move on. Genuine repentance in their heart. Genuine sorrow for what they did does not fit who they are. They regret because it's sort of an inclination about something in their life that they don't want to be there. They don't want to leave the idea that they don't love God because they do love him. On the other hand, there's disobedience and rebellion that goes on and on and on. So what happens? If there's not instant repentance, there is discipline. And God's discipline is his correction in our life. And here's what he's saying. He's saying we must learn to endure God's discipline. Now, if we endure it, what do? We don't say, "God, why did you treat me this way? I don't deserve this." We don't try to defend ourselves. We accept and acknowledge God's correction, whatever way he chooses to do it, and sometimes that in itself, it can be very painful. But we endure it. That is, we don't give up. We don't quit. We don't turn our faith and say, "Well, I don't trust in God anymore. I don't believe in God anymore." Why? Because he's doing something good for us. You say, "Well, I never have figured out you Christians. You talk about going through suffering and pain and hardship, and you talking about being good." I'm going to show you why in just a moment. Is it good? Yes, it's good. You say, "Well, you've never suffered." You don't know that. There are many people who've suffered far more than any of us who can tell you there is something very good about this whole issue of suffering and going through difficulty and hardship and pain, disappointment in life. Now, somebody says, "Well, in other words, all of these things certainly do indicate that endurance is necessary because the Christian life is not easy. It wasn't easy for Jesus, not easy for us, never has been easy for those in the Old Testament, according to this 11th chapter. And so what we ask is this, we have to say, "Well, that being the case, how do you develop that?" Well, you read a book. No, reading a book will not bring you endurance. Well, if I listen to a good sermon, you know what? That won't do it either. Well, what does it? Well, it's unmistakably clear how you develop endurance in your life. So I want you to turn over just a page or two in your Bible from Hebrews 12 to James chapter 1. Look at this. James chapter 1. And there's one of these verses people read, and I'm sure that I did it for years and years and years. I'd read that verse, skip right over that, and think, "Well, that must mean something that I don't understand." Well, the truth is, it meant something I didn't understand and probably didn't want to understand. Look at this. James begins his letter by saying, "A bondservant of God and of the Lord Jesus Christ, to the 12 tribes who are dispersed abroad, greetings." Now, watch this next verse. I'm going to ask you a question. "Consider it all joy, my brethren, when you encounter various trials." Now watch this. How many of you genuinely count it all joy when you go through some various trial? Raise your hand. Not a single person in here has lied. Praise the Lord. Amen. Well, that's not the way we look at it. Count it? You said that's a ridiculous statement. Unless you read the whole story. Look at this. "Consider it all joy, my brethren, when you encounter various trials." Why in the world would he say such a thing? Well, look at this. "Knowing that the testing of your faith produces what?" What does it produce? Endurance. Oh, that's what it produces. "Count it all joy, my brethren, when you encounter various trials." Now, if you just stop at that, and that's the way the world would look at that, going through some trial, difficulty, hardship, and you telling me that I'm supposed to have some joy in my heart when I'm suffering? Well, that's so ridiculous. If the Bible says that, the Bible must not be true. The Bible says that, but it doesn't stop there. Knowing, why is it we can say, "Well, Lord, this is painful, I don't like it, but I know that you have something good coming"? Because he says, "Consider it all joy, my brethren, when you encounter various trials." How do you do that? Because you know that the testing of your faith is producing endurance. And what is endurance? Endurance is, listen, is that inner strength. is that inner fortitude, is that inner power that enables you to face any kind of difficulty, hardship, pain, suffering, and failure, and not give up, not give in, not quit, keep moving on and staying on the path. Now let me ask you a question. Would you not agree that if difficulty, hardship, and pain produces that kind of character quality within you that will make it possible for you to stay on the path, not get discouraged and faint-hearted and quit, and enable you to end your life well, accomplishing and achieving and becoming, would you not agree that it's worth the suffering and the heartache and the pain? God must think so. Because He says, this is the way it's produced. Not by reading books, listening to testimonies, though that may be helpful. But how is it produced? Various trials. Now watch this. Every single trial that comes into the life of a believer, God fits and suits. I didn't say He caused it all. But God will so work that difficulty, hardship, and trial to bring something good into your life, no matter what. That's the way He produces, listen, endurance in us. So He doesn't just let things happen to us, scatterbrain type. But what does He do? No matter what it is, He will so tailor it that when we respond in the right way, it builds endurance in our life. We become stronger. Listen, we become more valuable to the kingdom of God. Our influence and our testimony becomes stronger because other people see you enduring hardship and pain and suffering. And you know what? They want to know who you know, what you know. How is it that you can endure these things? How is it that you can suffer through this and still smile? How is it that you can suffer through these things and still have confidence in a God who's allowing this to happen in your life? Awesome testimony. So what does He say? Count it all joy. What? Knowing that the testing of your faith produces endurance, and let endurance have its perfect result. What's the perfect result and end result of endurance? That you accomplish your goal, you stay on the path, and you finish your life well. Then He says what? So that you may be perfect and complete, lacking in nothing. Does that mean that you will finally get to the place that you are absolutely perfect and sinless? No. It means that you and I will grow up, that we will mature. And every single one of us ought to be more spiritually mature today than we were a few weeks ago, or we'd like to say last week. And if you listen week after week, here's what you're going to find. You're going to find yourself being presented, confronted, listen, and offered a principle or principles of Scripture that if you will apply to your life, you can't be the same. You're going to be stronger. You're going to be more confident. Your faith is going to grow. You're going to get a bigger vision of God. You're going to see Him as He is in ways that you've not seen Him before. You're going to be motivated, stimulated, inspired to do what? To become the person God wants you to be and to achieve the things that God wants you to achieve in your life. That's the character of the Word of God. So He says, consider it all joy. Even when, listen, when everything is broken loose in your life, He says, because knowing this, knowing what? It's producing endurance. And endurance is going to get you to the end of the road. Endurance is going to make it possible for you to walk the pathway in spite of all the difficulty, hardship, and pain. And you're going to come out winning, triumphant, and victorious. Why? Because you did not faint and you did not give up. You did not wander off the path. You were not distracted by this and distracted by that. You kept your eyes where they belong. Endurance. How do you develop it? You develop it by pain, hardship, suffering, difficulty, things that we don't like. And listen, nowhere in the Bible does it say we're going to like it. Nowhere in the Bible does it say we're going to like it. And so what happens is our endurance makes it possible for us to look above things that used to grab our attention and distract us. Endurance makes it possible for, listen, to face trials in life that do not even faze us. We, listen, to ignore criticism that used to destroy us. To ignore rejection that used to hurt us painfully. It enables us, listen, to take setbacks that do not set us back. But what they do is they just give us a second opportunity to do and to become what God desires for our life. So what you have to ask is this, do I want to be a person who has learned to endure hardship and suffering? That's what Paul said to Timothy. He said, endure hardship. He said, suffer with me, endure with me, just like I did. And so what you have to ask is, do you want to end well? Do you want to run this race well? Lay aside those things that distract and hinder you. Recognize the Lord Jesus Christ learned endurance. He had to endure. And we'll have to struggle sometimes against sin and temptation and hardship, remembering what He's promised us, that He's put a limitation on it no matter what. Then I would say, if you say, well, what's my responsibility? That is, if it's trials and difficulties and hardship, what's my responsibility? I think we have a twofold responsibility if we're going to learn to be endurers and to learn endurance. And the first one is discipline. What do you mean by discipline? I don't mean the discipline of God to correct us, but I mean the discipline that's training. That is, you and I have to learn to be disciplined in our life, which means we have to take control of our emotions and our mind, what we think. You say, I think most of the time what gets me in trouble is my feelings. Absolutely. Nowhere in the Bible does it say you're not to live by feelings. We're to live by faith. Faith and feelings are not the same thing. Faith is my capacity to think and believe as true that which has not yet come to pass. And so when it comes to discipline, here's what it means. For example, let's say you turn on the television and you see something right up front that you know is not going to be good for you. You make a decision right there. Turn it off. Move on to something else. Or, let me see if it gets any better. You know it's not going to get any better. You know that. And so what happens? You have to be disciplined enough. Which is what you have to ask yourself the question. Do I want to be the person God wants me to be? Does that fit my life as a believer? You say, I'm all by myself in my apartment or my house. It has nothing to do with it. The issue is you and God know whether you watch it or not. Discipline says you turn it off. Discipline says you move on to something else. Discipline says I take control so that I do not let the world influence me. I do not let the world push me off the path. I do not let the influence and the yelling of other people and what they want and what they think and their attitudes pull me off of the path that God has set in this race for me or for you. And we're going to move on to do what God wants us to do. You have to discipline yourself. You discipline yourself in other times in life. And for example, some people are very disciplined about eating. They're going to eat 3 meals a day no matter what. Or sometimes they're going to eat 5, or whatever it might be. Or here's someone else who's very disciplined. They don't eat sweets. They have no sugar. Or they are careful about how much fat they have, or whatever it might be. So the truth is, all of us have the capacity to be disciplined. If you're going to learn endurance, our responsibility is to be disciplined. Things that we absolutely will not allow in our life because they don't fit who we are, and they will detract us. Listen. Any person who's running a race, if that person looks to the right or to the left, looking for someone to approve, I guarantee they're going to lose the race because they lose time. You see, anything that detracts you, that doesn't mean they'll always win or lose. Somebody could be strong enough and fast enough to get back there, but any good runner's not going to be looking around. They're looking for the goal. They're looking for the end of the track. And you and I must discipline ourselves, and that means, listen, that we are conscious of where we are. We are conscious of what we are thinking. We are conscious of what we are looking at. We are sensitive to our surroundings. Listen, we live in a wicked, vile, corrupt, sinful world that's full of sensuality in every form and fashion and all kinds of corruption. You can't just walk out and live your life and not think about who you are. And remember, we run this race every day. That's why it's the ultimate race. It isn't something that lasts a few minutes, a few hours, a few days, a few years, or a few miles. It lasts for the rest of our life. And every single one of us is in the process of running it. We're either running it well or not so well. So my first responsibility is discipline. What did he say? Lay it aside, lay it aside, lay it aside, lay it aside. What's the second responsibility I have? Here's what he said in verse 2. Fixing our eyes on Jesus, the author and perfecter of our faith, is what he's saying. Now, I want you to watch this. You want to live a life that knows how to endure? Then you must be disciplined in what you do, think, and say, and feel. Secondly, you must keep your focus on the Lord. Now, think about this. You can't be angry, bitter, resentful, and hostile, and at the same time have your eyes upon Jesus. It just doesn't work that way. You say, I'm a Christian and I felt that, but I still have my eyes on Jesus. Well, you may have glanced at him, but you don't have your eyes on him. For the simple reason, when you look in the face of the Lord Jesus Christ, and I don't mean visibly, but in the face of the Lord Jesus Christ scripturally, what he says, you can't be bitter, resentful, hostile, angry toward anybody. You have to forgive them. Fixing your eyes upon Jesus. You see, if you're running the race, you fix your eyes upon the goal. Once you get distracted, you see, here's what anger, bitterness, hostility, and resentment does. What it does is it gets my focus off the Savior and His love and His forgiveness. How many times has He forgiven me? Here I am unforgiving towards someone else. You see, you can't look at nudity and Jesus at the same time. That doesn't work. You can't covet material things and let it grind about you and into you. You just got to have. You're willing to go in debt, whatever. You just got to have it and focus upon Him at the same time.

era floating around, and so many different philosophies. You can listen. You watch all that. You know what? You'll be off the path over in the swamp before you realize what's happened to you. Fixing your eyes upon Jesus says, place my trust in Him. And you see, I don't have to tell you when your eyes are off of Him. You know that. The Spirit of God within you convicts you. That's not where you ought to be looking. Be looking to Him. What's the goal? And what you have to ask is this. Do I want to run this race well? Do I want to run it with the love of God, the help of God, the strength of God, the approval of God, the acceptance of God, the power of God, the blessings of God, the rewards of God? Is that how I want to run it? Or do I just want to run it off here and get back on the path whenever it's convenient? Remember what we said in the beginning? People live their lives and they look back and think, where did I get off the path? What drew me away from my original goals and dreams, what I wanted to become and what I wanted to accomplish? You say, well, suppose I've gotten off the path. Can I get back on? Yes. How do you get back on? You ask the Lord Jesus Christ to forgive you. Ask Him to show you where you got off the path. Repent of that sin. Ask Him to forgive you for that. Tell Him you want Him to step right back on the path. And at this point in your life, from this point on, you want to move at His, listen, at His rate, on His path, for His goals, His purpose, His plan for your life. And you want Him by the power of the Holy Spirit to keep you on the path. And with discipline and your eyes focused on Him, you stay on the path. Now, a lot of things we could say about endurance, but let me just conclude by saying a couple of things. There are rewards for endurance. And when I think about, there are lots of rewards, and you and I could spend a lot of time thinking about all the rewards that could come our way as a result of being true to God and walking the path and being the kind of person God wants us to be. And I want to look at a verse of Scripture here. Paul writing to the Thessalonians, listen to what he said. Therefore, we ourselves speak proudly of you, that is the Thessalonians, among the churches of God, for your perseverance and faith in the midst of all your persecutions and afflictions which you endure. You know what he was saying? He's saying, we speak proudly of you among the churches because of the afflictions you've endured. You know what happens? When you go through difficulty and hardship and pain and you endure that with your faith in the Lord and trust in Him and not getting faint-hearted and wanting somebody to feel sorry for you, having a pity party and calling all your friends and telling them how bad everything is and, oh, please pray for me. You think that's a good testimony? It's a terrible testimony. Now listen to what Peter said. 1 Peter chapter 4, listen to what he says. I'm just simply saying you can expect it. In other words, expect it, anticipate it, but learn to endure it. Listen to what he said. 1 Peter chapter 4, verse 12. I love this. Listen to this. Beloved, do not be surprised at that fiery ordeal among you, which comes upon you for your testing, as though some strange things were happening to you. But to the degree that you share the sufferings of Christ, keep on rejoicing, so that also at the revelation of His glory you may rejoice with exultation. If you are reviled for the name of Christ, you are blessed, because the Spirit of glory and of God rests on you. Make sure that none of you suffers as a murderer or a thief or an evildoer or troublesome meddler. But if anyone suffers as a Christian, he's not to be ashamed, but he's to glorify God in His name. But it's time for judgment to begin with the household of God. And if it begins with the first, what will be the outcome of those who do not obey the gospel of God? If it's with difficulty that the righteous is saved, what will become of the godless man and the sinner? Therefore, those who also who suffer according to the will of God shall entrust their souls to a faithful Creator in doing what is right. What is he saying? Don't be surprised when you and I go through these things. He says, first of all, the first reward is a good testimony. Then I want you to turn to James one more time. First chapter. Turn to James, first chapter. Listen to what he says. Now the 12th verse. Blessed, happy, contented, joyful, spiritually enriched is the man or woman who perseveres, who endures under trial. For once he has been approved, or she's been approved, they will receive the crown of life which the Lord has promised to those who love Him. What does he say? And there are lots. But the rewards, for example, of endurance, a testimony along the way helping others, and then the promise of

0: God's blessing, part of which is the crown of life. And what is the crown of life? I don't think anybody knows fully what that is, but certainly it has to do with eternal life, and certainly has to do with our eternity in heaven with God. The issue is this: the life we live, the race we run, is tough, difficult, and sometimes hard, and sometimes discouraging, sometimes painful. But we got to run it. And what you have to decide is how you're going to run it. With endurance, eyes fixed upon the Lord, determined, triumphantly, victoriously, don't give up, don't give in, don't sit down, don't lie back, but with absolute confidence and faith in Him, you walk that path, you run that path, and you watch God make a way for you every step of the way. That's who He is. That's what He's promised to do. Blessed is the man or woman who has endured all of this, for He says, there'll be a crown of life awaiting you. You say, I'm not too interested in that heaven business. Well, let's forget heaven for a moment. What about tomorrow and the next week and the next month and the next year and the next decade and then the next 30 or 40 years? How are you going to live your life? Are you going to live it enduring, growing, maturing, becoming, building character into your life, becoming like the Son of God, being an awesome testimony? Are you going to fritter away your life, drift off the path, make a lot of excuses, whine about your circumstance, and end up with a life of if I'das? If I'd have this, if I'd have that, and I regret this, and I regret that, and I can't figure out what happened back yonder. What happened is you fainted. You got weary. You gave up. You gave in. You stepped off the path. You did it to yourself. Do you have to? No. You may be one of those persons who's not a believer, and you said, man, I've listened to all this, and now what am I supposed to do? Here's what you do. You acknowledge that you've sinned against God and you've been off the path, maybe a long time or a short time, depends on how old you are. You tell Him that you do believe that He, His Son, died on the cross and paid your sin debt in full, because the Bible says so. You tell Him that you're asking Him to forgive you of your sins, not based on how good you are or what you're going to be, but based on the atoning, that is, the all-sufficient sacrificial death of Jesus Christ, who paid your sin debt. You're asking Him to save you, and you're accepting Jesus Christ as your personal Savior here and now. The moment you do that, you know what He does? He forgives your sin. He seals you as a child of God forever with the Holy Spirit. Your name is written in the Lamb's Book of Life. From this moment on, you're heaven bound. And now, He sets you on the path. Will it be an easy path because you're Christian? No. Will it be difficult? Yes. Is it worth it? Oh, yes, indeed. Will you enjoy it? Some of it. Will you like some of it? You won't like some of it. Will you appreciate and enjoy and be glad at the end of the way? Oh, yes, you will. But you know what? You won't have to wait till you get to the end of the way, because there's something about knowing that you're growing and becoming godly, and that you listen, and that God is doing what? Fashioning you after the life of His Son. There's something about that that'll motivate you no matter what. And you'll choose to live a life of endurance, not giving up, not giving in, not surrendering, but moving on. And that's a choice, and the choice is yours for the making. And Father, how grateful we are that You love us so much. Thank You that You've had to pick all of us up, and You have, many times on the path, straight away, got us back on the path, sometimes disciplining us, sometimes just calling our name, reminding us where we are. And I pray for people today who are lost, who are unsaved, who are straggling, struggling, striving, trying to make things work in life, and they can't work. Pray that You give them the wisdom to ask You to forgive them of their sin, to trust You as their Savior. Pray for believers, every single believer who listens to this message may be reminded there's an awesome, wonderful life before us. If we choose to endure the hardship, the blessings will flow, not when we get to heaven, but all along the way, and then ultimately, the big, awesome blast of eternity. In Jesus' name, amen.
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0: The Apostle Peter is about 70 years of age, and in about a year, Rome is going to burn, and the Christians are going to be blamed for it. He doesn't know that at the time he writes this first epistle, so he's writing to people who are already under persecution, but who are getting ready to really be persecuted. And so, in the first epistle of Peter and the fourth chapter, we come to our next paragraph, and the seventh verse, verses 7 through 11, Peter's thinking about what is happening as he sees what is happening in the Roman Empire. He thinks about his own age. He realizes that things are probably coming close to an end, and so he begins this part of his letter by saying in verse 7, "The end of all things is at hand. Therefore be of sound judgment, sober spirit for the purpose of prayer. Above all, keep fervent in your love for one another, because love covers a multitude of sins. Be hospitable to one another without complaint, as each one has received a special gift employed in serving one another, as good stewards of the manifold grace of God. Whoever speaks, let him speak as it were the utterances of God. And whoever serves, let him do so as by the strength which God supplies, so that in all things God may be glorified through Jesus Christ, to whom belongs the glory and dominion forever and ever. Amen." Now you sort of have to think about what stage Peter's writing from. Here he is at this point in his life, and he sees, for all practical purposes, persecution on the horizon. It's already begun, but he sees the dark clouds on the horizon. Knows that he doesn't have much time. He could lose his life most any time. And so he's writing to these believers, but now he comes to say, the end of all things is at hand. Now, Paul would say that. And so somebody might ask, well, what in the world did he mean by it? I believe that the Apostle Paul and Peter and all those apostles expected the Lord Jesus Christ to come at any moment. I believe they lived with that vibrant, intense expectation that at any moment the Master could return. He told them he would. He told them about the things that they could expect before he came back. And so they lived with that burning in their heart. At any moment, the Savior could appear. Now, there are lots of folks who would like to make predictions about the coming of Jesus. And I want you to notice two or three things that our Lord said about that, beginning in Matthew 24. You recall in the 24th chapter and the 36th verse, he said, "Of that day and hour, no one knows, not even the angels of heaven, nor the Son, but the Father alone." And if you recall in Acts, when he is giving them some last-minute instruction. In verse 6 of chapter 1, "So when they had come together, they were asking him, saying, Lord, is it this time you're restoring the kingdom to Israel?" Now, when he says restoring the kingdom to Israel and coming again and all of these things, sometimes they were confused about exactly what he was saying. And their idea is to restore the kingdom of Israel to its previous state of great power and wealth and control. And so he said to them, "It's not for you to know the times or the epochs which the Father has fixed by his own authority." He says, you know, it's not for you to know those times. Then on the other hand, he said to the Pharisees on one occasion when he was talking with them in the 16th chapter of Matthew, turn there for just a moment, because he gave them a little warning. In fact, he admonished them and sort of reproved them about something. In the 16th chapter, the Pharisees and Sadducees came up testing him and asked him to show them a sign from heaven. But he answered and said to them, "When it's evening, you say it will be fair weather, for the sky is red. And in the morning, there will be a storm today, for the sky is red and threatening. Do you know how to discern the appearance of the sky, but cannot discern the signs of the times? Now, while we are not to make predictions as to the time of the coming of Christ, we certainly are to be conscious of the signs of the coming of the Lord. Now, the signs given in the Bible for the coming of the Lord are signs that relate to His return and His destruction of all the wicked in the world. But what about the signs of His coming for the rapture of the church? So here's what I want you to see, and I'm not speaking tonight on the coming of Christ, but simply to say this. If these signs out here tell me that Jesus is coming, and the rapture of the church is coming before this, whatever the signs are, friend, He's going to appear to all His believers before all that ever takes place. So when somebody says they can predict the time, there's no way to predict the time. He said He didn't even know while He was here. Only the Father knew. The angels in heaven didn't know. That's a great secret. Only the Father knew while Jesus was here. So it's not for us to predict the time, but it is indeed our responsibility to be ready for His coming, and likewise to be discerning enough to read the signs of the time. Now somebody would say, as Peter says, what about all these predictions about the coming of Jesus? People have been believing this for years and years and years. That's right. And it's getting closer all the time. But my friend, there are signs today that there have never been. Signs today that there have never been. And I'd like to just plow right into a bunch of them, but that's not the purpose of this particular passage. But when Peter says, the end of all things is at hand, I believe that Peter fully believed at his age in seeing the condition, the rotting condition of the Roman Empire, he believed that Jesus could come at any moment. So here's what he says. He says to these believers who are under persecution and are going to undergo great persecution, he says, there's some things you need to consider in these troublesome times, in these last days. And so he says, here's the attitude you ought to have, and here are the actions you ought to take. So I want to briefly just go through these. He says, first of all, the end of all things is at hand, therefore be of sound judgment and of sober spirit. Now, in the King James, I think it says it another way, but these are two different Greek words here. It says sound judgment, sober spirit, which in essence really means to keep calm in your spirit and have sound judgment. That is, don't get into a frenzy. Don't get become fearful. Don't start wringing your hands. Don't get anxious. He says keep calm and a cool, clear head. He says of sound judgment. Not impulsive and not reacting. If somebody says, well, you know the signs of the times are that Jesus Christ is coming, we need to get ready. That's true, but you should remain, this in this passage, these words here imply discipline, stability, a cool head, a clear mind, thinking wisely, sound judgment. Not blown off track by every wind that blows and all the threats that come our way. He says one of the ways of preparing for these days is to be of sound judgment and sober spirit for, he says, the purpose of prayer. Now, you know, when you get in the big frenzy and you're upset and you're anxious and you're all stirred up, it's awfully difficult to get down quietly before God, isn't it? And yet getting down quietly before God will help you get rid of some of this frenzy and all of this nervousness and what's going to happen and all the uncertainties in life. He says sound mind, sober spirit, stable, not impulsive, clear-headed in your thinking, sound in your judgment, cool-headed. You don't get upset. Nobody's provoking you. You're not anxious and worried, he said, for the purpose of prayer. God's people need to be praying people. You know what makes folks pray? Sermons don't get people to pray, and I'm convinced of that. Oh, you may get stirred up for about a week. That doesn't make folks pray. Reading books don't make you pray. Sermons may give instruction, and books may give instruction. You know what motivates people to pray? Hot water. Brother, you get in hot water, you start praying. Amen? When things get tough, you start praying. When things really get difficult, nobody has to beg you to pray and plead with you to pray. You get busy praying. And what he's saying, he says, you know, keep your mind clear for prayer. And if I should say to you, you ought to pray every morning at a certain time, and you ought to do this, that, and the other, you'd listen to that. But you start praying when your troubles pile up high enough that you can no longer handle them. So the best motivation for praying is persecution, hardship, hard times, troubles and trials and heartaches and burdens. And what does that do? That drives us to praying. And what does praying do? Focuses our attention upon God. And God begins to work in our heart to clean us up and clean us out. We begin to get a whole new perspective. Our faith gets built. And then you wonder why you have a hard time. You know why we have a lot of hard time? We force God's hand. So what happens? We have a hard time, then we start praying, oh God, and God straightens out all the mess. Then what do? We go right back to prayerlessness. Now I just told you a biography, didn't I? That is exactly what happens to us. And that's why what motivates us to pray must not be the outside, but a relationship, a personal relationship to God. And so he's saying here that our minds must be clear. We must be stable, he says, for the purpose of prayer. And then look in verse 8. He says, above all, that is first and foremost, that he says, this is the priority. This is above everything else. Keep fervent in your love for one another, because love covers a multitude of sins. Now, I want you to hold that and turn to 1 Corinthians chapter 13 for a moment. Not going to read this whole chapter, but I want to read one verse. And let's go, hold verse 13 now, and let's go back to what he says. He says, above all, keeping fervent in your love. You know why Peter said that? Because he knew that it was going to be very difficult for believers under persecution to love. It was going to be very easy for them to become angry and almost hostile toward their persecutors, if not hostile and angry and maybe bitter. He says, above all, keeping fervent in your love. Now, what does he mean when he says keeping fervent in our love? He means love that is willing to reach out, willing to stretch out, love that's willing to go the second mile, the fifth mile, and the tenth mile. Fervent in love means a love that is alive and it's glowing. And it's asking, how can I express it? It's not a cooled off, subdued kind of love, but it's a vibrant love. It's a love that motivates. It's a love that stirs. And when you're in love, you are motivated. When you love someone, you're motivated. You're motivated to do things for them. You're motivated to express that love, because you see, love is not a feeling. You say, oh, but love is a feeling. Well, love has feeling in it, but love, listen, love is a decision you and I make. We choose. You say, well, I fell in love. Well, maybe you did. If you just fell into it, you can fall out of it. Love is a decision that you made. You and I choose to love someone. And while love has many tentacles to it, has an overflow that does express itself in feelings and so forth, but love is a decision we make. And that's why you can love people who are very unlovable. If love is just a feeling you have, what happens? You're always responding to people who love you and who don't love you. So you love those who love you. Those who don't love you, you don't love them. But if love is a decision we make, and the feeling may have to follow. Now, I'm not saying that all love begins with a decision. You don't look at somebody you've never seen and say, I choose to love him. More than likely, when you got married or you are in love right now with somebody that you're not married to, something just happened and you just realize, hey, man, I've got feelings I've never had before. It may happen that way. But you see, that's a response to someone that you admire and someone whose response to you has sort of come on positive. But what about the folks who are not positive towards you? Can't stand you, don't like you, and don't want to be around you. Do you feel a lot of love for them? If you're going to love them, you're going to have to choose it. You're going to have to make a decision to love. So he says, above everything, with fervent love. He says, love that has life in it. Love that has spark in it. Love that's motivated. Love that's active, because true love is active. The word in Greek, I serve, has the same ending as the word I love. Because these words have Greek endings of action. If you say I love, you're going to be doing something. Something's going on. If you say I serve, you're going to be doing something. Something's going on. Now, when he says love covers a multitude of sins, what in the world did he mean? In the 13th chapter of 1 Corinthians, you and I know that passage as a passage on love. But when he says loving fervently and covering a multitude of sins, which is a reference to a passage here in Proverbs that he's referring to primarily, Proverbs 10, verse 12. When he says love covers a multitude of sins, what in the world is he talking about? Well, notice he says in this passage, above all, keep fervent in your love for one another, because love covers a multitude of sins. Well, now, how can love cover sin? Notice he says, it's loving one another. All right, 1 Corinthians 13. You remember what he says about what love is. Then he says in verse 5, love does not act unbecomingly. It does not seek its own, is not provoked, does not take into account a wrong suffered, does not rejoice in unrighteousness, but rejoices with the truth, bears all things, believes all things, hopes all things, endures all things. When he says love covers a multitude of sins, here's what he's saying. That you and I are to respond to other people in such a fashion that we make allowances. Listen, we make allowances for their mistakes. We make allowances for their sins toward us. We make allowances for the things they say and do against us. Now, a believer must be forgiving toward someone else because all of us live and walk in forgiveness. We live and walk in the forgiveness of God. We're never outside of the forgiveness of God once we step in at the cross in salvation. Always living in the forgiveness of God. Now, if God has forgiven me, past, present, and future, it becomes practical and real in my life as I confess my sin to Him. When I sin against God, does that mean that God is not going to forgive me? Oh, yes. But the enjoyment and the experience of the forgiveness is mine when I confess it. That is, though I am forgiven, between God and me, there's something not right until I confess that. Now, how can I hold anything against someone who has wronged me when God has forgiven me no matter what I've done? Now, when he says, your love covers a multitude of sins, that means when somebody wrongs you, you make allowance for it. You say, I know what they're going through, and I understand why they did that, and it's okay. It doesn't mean that they're right. Our love covering a multitude of sins does not deal with their relationship to God. They're going to have to deal with that, but it deals with my relationship to the person. And it deals with our relationship to God, that we're able to take rebuffing, we're able to take criticism and gossip and all the rest that goes with that and make allowance for it. That is, we're able to love them anyway and, as it were, to cover what they say. For example, do you expose everything wrong that you know about someone else? No. You make allowance for it. You say, well, you know, they're forgiven, God. So to some degree, all of us cover sins in other people's lives by not accusing them. And we all know things, and we could say things about other people, and we could come up with a lot of facts about somebody else's weaknesses and their sins. What good would that do? He says we're to be fervent in our love above everything else. He says because this kind of love covers a multitude of sins. That is, we're able to accept wrong or see wrong. And if God tells you to go to someone and give them some godly, loving admonition, that's one thing. But you're still covering their sin. It doesn't mean that you're covering it up. And our forgiveness and our kindness doesn't get them right with God. But as believers, there's some things we overlook. Now, you parents, for example, who have small children, if you corrected your child every single time they did something wrong, that child would have a nervous breakdown time they were 3 years of age. You overlook a lot of things. Now, you know it wasn't the best thing, it wasn't right. So, oh, I discipline my children at every point. Well, God help your children. Because remember, that's what they are. They're children and they're learning. They're learning. They make mistakes. They say things. They do things that are not right. Don't please you all the time. But a lot of that you overlook. You know they're growing up. He says as believers, we're to be fervent in our love. That is, our love is to be active. And active love will cover a multitude of sins. It just overlooks, doesn't accuse, doesn't try to expose, doesn't make the person look like less than they are, or even look like what they're doing. We pray for them. We love them. We ask God if He will use us to give us an opportunity to help that person. But we don't expose them before the people and gossip about them and talk about them. Love doesn't do that. Because you'll notice in 1 Corinthians chapter 13 what he says in this passage about the very nature of love. What does love do? He says love is patient, is kind, not jealous, doesn't brag, not arrogant, does not act unbecomingly, does not seek its own, not provoked, does not take into account a wrong suffered. You know what he's saying? Not chalking up somebody else's wrong. Next time they do that, that'll be number five. That builds anger, hostility, an unchristlike spirit. That's not covering up sin. That's not covering a multitude of sins. It's treating other people like God doesn't treat us. And he knows when persecution comes, it's going to be tough loving. So he says, above all, keeping fervent in your love for one another, because your love covers a multitude of sins. Then he says, be hospitable. That is a word in the Greek. It's two words, really. Phileo xenia. Phileo, love. Xenia, which is stranger, which is to love strangers. That is hospitality. In those days, persecution had already set in. People oftentimes had to go without. Didn't have a place to live. Didn't have a blanket at night. Undergoing all kinds of loss in their persecution. He says, in these last days, keep a clear head. Stable in your spirit. Not impulsive, quickly reacting. Given to prayer. Loving in spite of what's going on around you. And reaching out to people who are in need and helping them. Then he says, as if to say, because, he says, now look, each one of you has received a special gift. Employ it in serving the Lord, serving one another, and therefore serving the Lord as good stewards of the manifold grace of God. All of us are equipped to do just what he's saying. We're equipped to have a sound mind because we have the Holy Spirit living within us. We're equipped to love the most unlovely people. We're equipped to pray and pray with power, seeing the results. We are equipped to be loving and hospitable toward other people. He says, you've received a gift. Therefore, he says, employ it in serving one another. So how in the world can you serve God? You can't send anything up there. There's nothing he needs. The only way you and I can serve God is by serving one another. And what Peter is saying here is in troublesome times, this is the spirit, this is the attitude, these are the actions that should prevail above everything else. And notice, they're all geared toward other people. The praying, the loving, the hospitality, and the serving is all geared toward other people. So his idea of preparing for the last days is not looking at oneself and say, how can I save my own hide? But rather, how can I be used of God to express godly love toward others? And then he says, now, some will do this by serving in different ways and some by speaking. He says, whoever speaks, let him speak as it were the utterances of God. Whoever serves, let him do so as by the strength which God supplies, so that in all things, what? God is glorified through Jesus Christ, to whom belongs glory and dominion and power forever. He says, in these troublesome times when you're persecuted, and this is what we said in the very beginning, Peter's objective is to show them how to respond in difficult times in such a fashion, even their persecutors and their critics will be forced to face and look at the God whom they serve, because God will be glorified in those actions. Now, I want to ask you two or three questions. Is there somebody tonight whom you just feel you absolutely cannot love? You can't love them. You can't serve them. You can't show them any hospitality. That is any kind of overture on your part of helpfulness to them. Anybody? Anybody you don't use? So I'm not praying for him. You don't want to pray for them. You don't care to love them. Not going to show them in a hospitable spirit. Sure don't want to serve them in any fashion. Is there anybody like that? So I just lay this on your heart tonight to ask yourself the question. Are we practicing these attitudes now? Are we waiting to have a great catastrophe? The reason Peter wrote this is he wrote it to the people in persecution. The reason God inspired it to be written is not only for those folks, but also for us. Are you employing your gift to serve other people? Or is the truth you're sort of apathetic about serving other people and you just rather come to church and sing and pray and give a little bit, but don't ask you to do anything that demands a commitment? I meet a lot of folks who are willing to come and pray and give and sing and listen, but who are not willing to commit themselves to serve other people and therefore glorify God. Not willing to make a commitment. You see, it's not convenient. It's just not convenient for me to serve the Lord. That's not a suggestion. He says, you've been gifted, therefore you have responsibility to serve God. In those days of persecution, but in these days here and now, we have an obligation. That's a command. We've been equipped. You know what the biggest problem is? You know, if you really love somebody, you can't do enough for them. When you love God, when you love Jesus Christ, and somebody asks you to serve Him, you're not going to count whether it's convenient or not. You're going to get busy. And so I wonder if you have been deceived by thinking, oh, yes, I love the Lord, but don't ask me to commit myself. My friend, you may like Him, and you may fear Him, and you may believe a lot about Him, but anybody who will not commit themselves to the Lord Jesus Christ to serve Him does not love Him. Love does not count the wrongs done to it, nor does it count the cost. It just acts. So I just want to leave you with a question. Do you really and truly love Jesus? Or do you just believe in Him? But do you love Him? I mean, fervently love Him. I'll tell you what Jesus said, how you can know. By their fruits ye shall know. So tonight when you go home and you get on your knees or in the bed, you're praying. This is what I want you to do in your prayer. I want you to say, Jesus, I really love You. And see how it sounds to your spirit. Jesus, I really love You. See how that sounds to your spirit when you tell Him that tonight. And if something doesn't sound just exactly right, maybe you ought to ask yourself, Lord Jesus, do I love You? I had to do that. I was up in the mountains praying, fasting and praying, and I told the Lord I loved Him, and it was like I had marbles in my mouth. So I tried it again, and it sounded just about as wobbly as the first time. Then I'd ask myself the question, Lord, do I really love You? Am I serving You, believing You, trusting You, trying to obey You, but do I love You? You know what I found out? I found that I didn't love Him nearly as much as I thought I did. And my friend, that was a shock to me. I enjoyed Him. I loved what He asked me to do. But did I really love Him? And so I can't answer that for anybody. I know I do tonight. Hallelujah. And I can say, Jesus, I love You, and I feel it from top to bottom. But when I said it that day on my knees praying, I'm here to tell you, it wasn't all that real. God got my attention. I want to ask you tonight, do you really love Jesus? Somebody says, I love Him, but I can't give Him a tithe. I love Him, but I just don't have time to teach. I love him, but I can't, you know, I just can't come back once a month. I love him, but anytime you say, I love Jesus, but you can forget the first part of it. You believe in him. You want to obey him. But do you love him fervently? So I ask you, when you go home tonight and you pray, I want you to say, Jesus, I love you. You may say it two or three times. Then ask yourself a real hard question. Jesus, do I really love you? Let me ask you a question. Suppose God says to you in your spirit tonight, no, you don't really love me. You have trusted me, and you believe in me, and you give to me, and you serve me, but you don't really love me. You love what I'm doing for you. You don't really love me. Let me ask you something. If God spoke to your spirit and told you that, what would you say? How would you respond if he said, you don't really love me? I want to tell you something. Before I go to bed tonight, I'm going to get on my face before God and ask God to remind every single one of you tonight, before you get into bed and before you go to sleep, to pray that prayer. God, in Jesus' name, bring it to every single person's mind to say, Jesus, I love you. And if it doesn't come out right, I hope you'll have the courage to ask him, Lord, why not? Father, teach us how to distinguish between what is real and what only appears to be real, is my prayer. In Jesus' name, amen.
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0: One of the primary reasons that there is so much weakness in the church today, and oftentimes so much weakness in the life of individual believers, is because of our ignorance of the importance of the work of the Holy Spirit in our life as believers. You talk to somebody about Jesus, and they'll tell you a few things. You talk to them about the Holy Spirit, and it's if oftentimes, who is he? If I should give you a piece of paper today and say, will you write down on this piece of paper everything you know about the Holy Spirit? I wonder how much of you, or how many of you rather, could fill a whole page, half a page, third of a page. I mean what you really and truly know about the Holy Spirit. Well, the Bible says a great deal about the importance of the Holy Spirit in your life and my life as believers. And so I want us to look at that very idea today. The work of the Holy Spirit in the life of the believer. And I want you to turn, if you will, to Acts chapter 1. And let's look for just a moment at what is happening here. Jesus has shown himself for about 40 days to his followers, and now he's about ready to ascend. And listen to what he says. And gathering them together, he commanded them not to leave Jerusalem, but to wait for what the Father had promised, which he said, you heard from me. For John baptized with water, but you shall be baptized with the Holy Spirit not many days from now. And so when they had come together, they were asking him, saying, Lord, is it at this time you're restoring the kingdom to Israel? He said to them, it is not for you to know the times or epochs which the Father has fixed by his own authority. But you shall receive power when the Holy Spirit has come upon you, and you shall be my witnesses both in Jerusalem and in all Judea and Samaria and even to the remotest parts of the earth. And after he had said these things, he was lifted up while they were looking on, and a cloud received him out of their sight. And as they were gazing intently into the sky while he was departing, behold, two men in white clothing stood before them. And they also said, men of Galilee, why do you stand looking into the sky? This Jesus who has been taken up from you into heaven will come in just the same way as you have watched him go into heaven. To ignore the Holy Spirit in your life is to guarantee fruitlessness and a lack of real Christian experience when it comes to sharing your faith and making an impression and bearing a testimony that has weight among those about you. So what I would like to do is I would like for us to talk about the Holy Spirit. And I believe you will begin to see a difference in your life as you appropriate for yourself what is already true, but what most folks never even take time to think about. So I want to ask several questions about the Holy Spirit. And the first one is this, and that is, who is the Holy Spirit? If you should ask some people, because the King James Version calls him the Holy Ghost, they have the idea that he's something out yonder somewhere, floating around in space, because they've heard something about the Holy Ghost. But what does the Bible say as to the identity of the Holy Spirit? Who is he? And the Bible says that the Holy Spirit is a person of the Trinity. And so I want you to look, if you will, in the first chapter of the Bible, Genesis chapter 1, and let's look, if you will, in verse 2. He says, "And the earth was formless and void, and darkness was over the surface of the deep, and the Spirit of God was moving over the surface of the water." So the Holy Spirit is involved in the creation of the world. Then in verse 26 he says, "Then God said, let us make man in our image, according to our likeness, and let them rule over the fish of the sea, over the birds of the sky, over the cattle and over all the earth, and over every creeping thing that creeps on the earth." Now when the Bible says, "Let us make man in our image," who is he referring to? God the Father, God the Son, God the Holy Spirit. And there are those, of course, who question the very idea of a Trinity. Yesterday, I happened to be sitting up in my study, and the doorbell rang, and I opened the door, and when I saw who was there, I said to them, in a very short, brief, five-minute sermon, I told them exactly what I believed about the Lord Jesus Christ before they could ask me who I was, greet me or anything else, and what I believed about the indwelling presence of the Holy Spirit, and said, "Thank you." They looked at each other real funny and turned and walked off. Because I happen to know they do not believe the Holy Spirit is a person of the Trinity. They do not believe that He is divine, that God the Father, God the Son, God the Holy Spirit are one. So why should I waste my time trying to argue with people who do not believe the very basic fundamentals of Scripture? So the best thing to do is preach them a five-minute sermon, say good day, close the door, and don't waste your time. John chapter 14, listen to these verses. The 14th chapter of John, verse 16. "And I will ask the Father, and He will give you another helper or comforter, that He may be with you forever. That is the Spirit of truth, whom the world cannot receive, because it does not behold Him or know Him. But you know Him, because He abides with you and will be in you." Now, when somebody says to you, "I don't believe in the Trinity," you're going to have to cut out of the Scriptures John chapter 14 in these verses. Because now look, verse 16, "And I will ask the Father." Who's doing the speaking? Jesus. He's going to ask whom? The Father. That's God the Father. "He will give you another helper," capital H or capital C for comforter, "which is the Holy Spirit, that He may be with you forever." That is, and He identifies Him, "the Spirit of truth, whom the world cannot receive because it does not behold Him or know Him, but you know Him because He abides with you and will be in you." Now, how in the world can you not believe in the Trinity when there it is all in those verses, Jesus speaking of the Father and the Holy Spirit? Who is the Holy Spirit? The Holy Spirit is a person of the Trinity. Now, I want you to learn about five things this morning. So let's start with number one. Who is the Holy Spirit? He is the person of the Trinity. The Bible says He is not only a person of the Trinity, but He's the promise of the Father. If you go back to Acts chapter 1 for a moment, and you'll notice what the Lord said. Verse 4, "And gathering them together, He commanded them not to leave Jerusalem, but to wait for what the Father had promised, which He said, 'You heard of from Me, John baptized with water, but you're going to be baptized with the Holy Spirit not many days hence.'" In the 24th chapter of Luke, again, another account, He says to them, having told His apostles that they must preach repentance and forgiveness of sin, He said to them, "Behold, I am sending forth the promise of My Father upon you." Now He says, "Therefore, sit down, wait in the city of Jerusalem until He comes," speaking of Pentecost. So according to the Scriptures, the Holy Spirit is, first of all, a person of the Trinity and the promise of the Father. Let's say it together. A person of the Trinity and the promise of the Father. He promised that He would send the Holy Spirit. We read those verses there in John 14. He says, I will not leave you as orphans. I will not leave you as comfortless. But He says, rather, I will come to you. And through the work of the Holy Spirit, the ministry of the Holy Spirit, the Lord Jesus Christ comes to indwell the life of the believer. And through the Holy Spirit, we live the Christian life and carry out the work that He's called us to do. So first of all, the Holy Spirit is a person of the Trinity and the promise of the Father. The second question is this. Why did He come? Why did the Father send the Holy Spirit? Why did Jesus ascend to the Father, sit at His right hand, and then send the Holy Spirit in return? Well, He sent Him for two reasons. First of all, His coming was essential to the work God has called us to do. Let's say it together. Essential to the work God has called us to do. One more time. Essential to the work God has called us to do. Now think about what that work is for a moment. That work is supernatural work. All of us have been commissioned by the Lord Jesus Christ to share our faith. That is, our responsibility is to share the gospel of Jesus Christ, to proclaim the truth. That is, to tell the people what Jesus Christ means to us, what He's done to us, what He's doing for us, and what the Word of God says about Him. So that is our work. That is the work of every single believer. That's supernatural work. When you confront somebody with the gospel of Jesus Christ, here's what's happening. The Spirit of God is speaking through you, taking the Word of God which you know, or pointing to someone else, and the Spirit of God is taking that Word off the page, sending it into their thinking, into their mind, illuminating their minds to understand the truth, convicting them of their sin, convicting them that the death of Jesus Christ was for their forgiveness, and showing them how they could be saved, and granting them in that moment the gift of faith whereby they may receive the Lord Jesus Christ as their personal Savior. Apart from the Holy Spirit, nobody has ever been saved. And apart from the Holy Spirit, no one can be saved. And apart from the Holy Spirit, God does not work apart from the Holy Spirit. So that all of God's work is supernatural work. So how in the world could God call us and give us a commission to serve Him without giving us the Holy Spirit who would work in and through our life the supernatural work of God, which is exactly who He is, the supernatural person of the Trinity, even as God the Father and God the Son are supernatural persons. Now, His coming was essential to the work God has called us to do. I want you to notice something about the life of Jesus in Luke chapter 4 for a moment. In Luke chapter 4, the Lord Jesus has been baptized in the Jordan. And you remember the Bible says in the 22nd verse of the 3rd chapter, the Holy Spirit descended upon Him in bodily form like a dove, and a voice came out of heaven, Thou art My beloved Son, in Thee I am well pleased. And then chapter 4, verse 1, And Jesus, full of the Holy Spirit, returned from the Jordan and was led about by the Spirit in the wilderness. Then He's tempted. Following His temptation, verse 14 says, And Jesus returned to Galilee in the power of the Spirit, and news about Him spread through all the surrounding district. Then He comes, and He comes to the temple to read from the scroll. And verse 18, what does He read? The Spirit of the Lord is upon Me, because He hath anointed Me to preach the gospel to the poor. Now think about this. If Jesus Christ, who was God in the flesh, was not ready to launch His ministry until His baptism and until the Spirit of God came upon Him, and until He was tempted in the wilderness and the Spirit of God began to work in His life, not that He had not always been there, He'd always been there, but there was an anointing, there was a preparation of 30 years before His ministry. And it's interesting about the emphasis of the Holy Spirit upon Him in His baptism. The Holy Spirit descends upon Him. The Spirit of God leads Him into the wilderness to be tempted. He comes back in the power of the Spirit, and He stands to read this proclamation. For the Spirit of the Lord is upon Me. Jesus began His ministry following an experience with the Holy Spirit. Now you would think that we would be wise enough to recognize that none of us are equipped to do the work that God has called us to do apart from the work of the Holy Spirit in our life. Essential to the work God has called us to do. Back to Luke chapter 24 and verse 49, just a moment. Jesus says in verse 47 that repentance for forgiveness of sins should be proclaimed in His name to all the nations beginning from Jerusalem. He says, "You're witnesses of these things." Then He says, "And behold, I'm sending forth the promise of my Father upon you, but you are to stay." That is, sit tight, sit down, wait, tarry ye in the city of Jerusalem until you be clothed with power from on high, until you be filled with the Holy Spirit. You would think if anybody would be equipped to serve the Lord, these men would be equipped to serve the Lord, but Jesus said to them, "You're not ready. Even though you've seen me heal, raise the dead, save and change the lives of many, you're not ready until you have a personal experience whereby the Holy Spirit comes upon you in a very special way." If you recall in John chapter 14, we read these scriptures a few moments ago, but notice what He said. He said, "The Spirit of truth, whom the world cannot receive because it does not behold Him or know Him, you know Him because He abides with you, and He will be..." Future tense, "He will be in you," referring to Pentecost. "I will not leave you as orphans, I will come to you." So He said, "I'm leaving, but I'm going to send the comfort of the Holy Spirit. He'll be in you, He'll be with you, He will be upon you, He will abide with you forever." The Holy Spirit in your life and my life is essential to the work God has called us to do. How can we serve the Lord with supernatural work if we do it in the work of the flesh? Now, whether it is preaching the gospel, playing an instrument, or singing in the choir, teaching a Sunday school lesson, sharing your faith, being a godly mother, being a godly father, being a godly employee, it makes no matter what. You and I are to function. We are to live. We are to express our gifts and our talents through the minister of the Holy Spirit. You and I are not just natural beings. We are supernatural persons because we are indwelt by the supernatural presence of the Holy Spirit of God who indwells every single believer. He came because it was essential to the work God has called us to do. And the truth is, you and I are in the midst of doing supernatural work. You say, "Well, I'm not a pastor." You don't have to be one. The truth is that because you're a believer and you're under commission by the Lord Jesus Christ to serve Him, everything you and I do in the name of Jesus is to be done through the power of the Holy Spirit. Otherwise, it's done in our own human talents and gifts and abilities, rather than through the spiritual gifts designated to us by the Holy Spirit through whom the Holy Spirit works. That's why the church is so weak. Listen, there are enough gifted people in the average church to get on without God. That is, they can do some sort of religious work, some sort of religious ceremony. They can sing and speak and pray and do all kinds of things. And for all practical purposes, God wouldn't be within 1,000 miles. People are gifted and talented enough to do it. The only problem is it smells like death everywhere you turn. There's nothing of the power, the unction, the anointing of God. There's nothing of the presence of the Spirit of the living God in their lives. But they're going on with a ritual, going on doing something religious, but nothing of the power of God in their presence and in their midst. He says it is essential that the Holy Spirit came because it was essential to the work God had called them to do and He's called us to do. Now let's see how much you remember. If someone should ask you, "Who is the Holy Spirit? Who is He?" First of all, He is what? A person of the Trinity and promise of the Father. And first of all, it was essential for Him to come. What? It was essential what? For the work God has called us to do. Let's say it together. Essential to the work God has called us to do. And the second reason He came was essential to the life God has called us to live. Essential to the life God has called us to live. Now, it's very evident that Jesus could tell by His apostles. They could live the Christian life apart from the Holy Spirit. He had already seen them in action, denying Him, leaving Him. They had watched Him be crucified, rise from the dead, had seen Him off and on for 40 days, and yet He said to them, "You're not ready. You're not ready for the work that I've called you to do. You're not ready for the life that I've called you to live." That's why the Holy Spirit, He says, "I will not leave you as orphans. I will not leave you alone. I'm coming back. When I come back, I'm going to be in you, with you, and upon you. He says, I will abide in you, and you will abide in me. Now, Jesus is seated at the Father's right hand today, making a session for us. So who is it that it's abiding in us? Jesus is abiding in us through the indwelling presence of the Holy Spirit, so that every single believer is indwelt by the Spirit of God. Why? Because God knows you and I can't live the Christian life. You

will, the very life of the Lord Jesus Christ Himself. That's what the Christian life is all about. Allowing the indwelling Holy Spirit to express through us, through our gifts and our talents and our life, the very life of the Lord Jesus Christ Himself. No way for us to live the life. If you'll turn to Galatians chapter 5, here's a good reason for explaining that. Listen to what he says in the 5th chapter. He says, now if you want to see what man can do, here's what man can do. Here's what man does. Verse 19. We commit immorality, impurity, sensuality, adultery, sorcery, enmity, strife, jealousies, outbursts of angers, disputes, dissension, factions, envying, drunkenness, and carousing. That's what man does. That's what the work of the flesh is. That's what we do apart from God. That's the natural life of the ungodly. But if you'll notice in verse 22, but the fruit of the Spirit is love, joy, peace, patience, kindness, goodness, faithfulness, gentleness, self-control. And all of us know that we cannot express the fruit of the Spirit apart from the presence of the Holy Spirit in our life. He says that's what the Spirit does now. You recall the incident when Jesus in the 15th chapter of John explained to them this in a different way. He says, I am the vine, you are the branches. He says, the branch abides in the vine, and the sap that runs in the vine runs in the branch. And from the branch there is the stem, and from the stem there are the grapes. What is the sap that's running in the vine but the Holy Spirit into the life of the believer and then producing the fruit? Believers don't produce the fruit of the Spirit. We bear what the Holy Spirit Himself produces. That is an expression of the life of Jesus, of love and joy and peace, and all that ninefold cluster of the fruit of the Spirit. That's not what we do. That's what He does through us. If you want to find out what we do, you look at the verses ahead of that. If you find out what the Spirit of God does, then you read those verses. But the fruit of the Spirit. So because the Lord Jesus Christ knew, we could never carry out the work God's called us to carry out. We could never live out the life He's called us to live out apart from the Holy Spirit. He sent Him as an essential part of the life of the believer. Now, He says, first of all, He's a person of the Trinity and a promise of the Father. His coming was essential to the work God has called us to do and essential to the life God has called us to live. Now, that's simple enough. But the question comes now, what is the work of the minister of the Holy Spirit in the life of the believer? We've alluded to that by saying that one of His ministries, His ultimate ministry, is to live through us the life of Christ. But it's interesting how many specific works that the Holy Spirit has to carry out in your life and mine. So I want you to jot them down. What does the Holy Spirit do in the life of the believer on a day-to-day basis? What did He do when you were saved? What is He doing today? He says, but you shall receive power after that the Holy Ghost has come upon you, and you shall be My witnesses. Now, as we go, essential to the work that God has called us to do, essential to the life that God has called us to live, what is this work of the Holy Spirit in your life and mine? Now, I want you to think about this. I'm going to list about 15 different works of the Holy Spirit. Now, these aren't works that the Holy Spirit does in somebody else's life. These are works the Holy Spirit intends to do in your life and my life on a daily basis. And isn't it strange that you and I would get up in the morning and take off to do whatever we're doing and never even give any thought to the minister of the Holy Spirit when so much of what goes on in our life is to be an expression of what He's doing? We know the verse that He'll never leave us nor forsake us, that He's the same yesterday and forever. But what about the presence of the Holy Spirit? He says you shall receive power, energy, divine energy, supernatural strength to go on, to bear up under. He says the work of the Holy Spirit is a supernatural work in your life and mine. What are those works? So I want you to jot them down, if you will. Beginning with the conviction of sin. It is the Holy Spirit who convicts us of sin. Now, many of these scriptures that relate to these works of the Holy Spirit, many of them are found in one book, the Gospel of John, in one section, 14, 15, and 16. And in the 16th chapter, He says that when He comes, He will convict the world of sin, righteousness,

righteousness in judgment. That is, our sin, the righteousness of Christ that makes Him qualified to be the sacrificial atoning sacrifice for our sins. And then He says, convincing us and convicting us of judgment to come. That is, that we will face Him. So His first work is to convict us of sin. Apart from the Holy Spirit, there's no conviction of sin. Apart from the Holy Spirit, there is no salvation. Secondly, His second work is that having trusted the Lord Jesus Christ as our personal Savior, the Bible says that He baptizes us, but that is spiritually places us into Christ Jesus in 1 Corinthians chapter 12. That is, He baptizes us into the body of Christ so that every single one of us is a part of the body of Christ. Then the Bible says in chapter 8 of Romans, verse 9, that now we are indwelt by the Holy Spirit. The Holy Spirit has come into our life to set up residence. That is, He's at home in your life and my life. So that, my friend, it's not a matter of asking the Holy Spirit to come into your life once you're saved. Listen, He convicts us of sin many times. He baptizes us into His body once. He indwells us once and for all. And then the Bible says again, number 4, that we are sealed by the Holy Spirit of promise in Ephesians chapter 1. He says we have been sealed by the Holy Spirit of promise. And that is, who has been given to us as a pledge of our inheritance. That is, it's like God putting down earnest money. That is, this is His pledge that you and I are forever His. We have been sealed by the Holy Spirit. His indwelling presence is a sealing presence which says that we are His forever, which is one of the reasons for believing in eternal security. It's not by my performance, but by the sealing power of the Holy Spirit when He comes to indwell us. Then the Bible says then, number 5, that He teaches us. That is, it is His work to teach us. He says He will teach us all things and bring all things to our remembrance in the 14th chapter of John. He says He will teach us and bring all things. I will teach you all things and bring to your remembrance all that I said to you. Now, I know that He was saying that to His apostles, but the work of the Holy Spirit in your life and mine is also to teach us. My friend, you can't understand the Word of God apart from the teaching ministry of the Holy Spirit. Not a pastor, not an evangelist, not a Bible instructor, but apart from the Holy Spirit, there is no teaching. He's the one who does the teaching. Then, number 6, He guides us. The 16th chapter says that He will guide us into all truth in verse 13. When He, the Spirit of truth, comes, He will guide you into all the truth. He'll not speak on His own initiative, but whatever He hears, He will speak. So He guides us. When you're not trying to make decisions in our life, who is it that guides us in the right direction to make the right decision? He says He will reveal, that is, He will illumine our minds to understand the truth. 1 Corinthians chapter 2. You'll recall Paul here is saying, this is how he understood the things that God had revealed. He says, for to us, God revealed them through the Spirit, for the Spirit searches all things, even the depths of God. Our understanding of Scripture, when you open the Word of God and you begin to read, why is it that God illumines your mind? How is it that you can understand some things? How is it that you can read chapter after chapter again and again and again, the same chapter? And every time you read it, you say, I learned something new every single time. Is that because of your mental abilities, or is it because the Spirit of God, who is committed to your spiritual growth, lifts one more veil off your eyes one more time in order for you to see a little bit deeper each time, because it is His ministry to grow us up. His is a teaching ministry. He's the one who reveals. He's the one who illumines our minds. He's the one who gives us understanding of the meaning of Scripture. That's why a lost person can pick up the Bible, and they'll read a passage and they'll say, you know, I read it, but I don't get anything out of it. You know why? Because I can't get anything out of it. It is the ministry of the Holy Spirit that illumines the mind and helps us to see the very meaning of these words. Then the Bible says another work of the Holy Spirit, number 8, is that He points us to Christ. He points us to Christ in John chapter 15. He's always always pointing us to the Lord Jesus Christ and never to Himself. You never see where we're to pray to the Holy Spirit. The Holy Spirit is always lifting us up, always glorifying the Lord Jesus Christ, which brings me to number 9, and that is one of the works of the Holy Spirit, and that is to glorify the Lord Jesus Christ. He says in the 16th chapter that He will glorify me. Then, number 10, that is, He comforts or He helps. He says in John 14 that He's giving us a comforter or a

0: helper, the same Greek word parakletos, one who walks by our side to minister to our needs when we are grieved or when we're in trouble, whatever the situation may be. So he's a comforter, he's a helper. Number 11, he's the one who bears the fruit through us. We read Galatians chapter 5 a few moments ago. It is the work and the ministry of the Holy Spirit to live through us, what? Love and joy and peace and patience, goodness, kindness, gentleness, faithfulness, self-control. This is all the ministry of the Holy Spirit in your life and my life. Then he says, number 12, that it is the Holy Spirit who equips us with our spiritual gifts. There are some folks who don't like their spiritual gift. They say, well, I don't like the gift of mercy. I want the gift of exhortation. I want the gift of prophecy. Well, you have to deal with the Holy Spirit about that. Because 1 Corinthians chapter 12 says in verse 7, but to each one is given the manifestation of the Spirit for the common good. And verse 11 says, but one and the same Spirit works all these things, distributing to each one individually just as He wills. That's capital H, that is the Holy Spirit. Just as He wills. So it is the work of the Holy Spirit to decide which spiritual gift you're going to have and how you are to employ that gift. Now, because the Spirit of God knows exactly what God's called you to do, the Holy Spirit knows exactly how you and I are to spend and invest their lives, what would He naturally do but equip us with the gift or gifts that best suit God's plan for our life? So He has done that. You have been equipped already, having been saved by the grace of God, with all the gifts you need to fulfill the requirements God has for you to fulfill His will for your life. So if you say, oh, I couldn't do that. That is, if God called you to do something, He's already equipped you. Now, there may need to be some training, but as far as the spiritual gift, He's already done that. The Holy Spirit already made that decision ahead of time which gift you would have. Now, number 13, He reminds us in John chapter 14. You'll recall that He said He would teach all things and bring all things to our remembrance. But another verse on that light is Luke chapter 12, verse 12. And sometimes I have to quote this to myself. He says, the Holy Spirit will teach you in the same hour what you ought to say. Now think about that. The Holy Spirit will teach you in the same hour what you ought to say. What does that mean? It means when you come up to a situation, whether you're being persecuted or somebody asks you a question or someone attacks your belief, whatever it might be, He says, you and I don't have to worry. The Spirit of God, because it is His supernatural work within us, He in that moment will tell you what to say. God knows that you and I couldn't be prepared for everything that everybody asks. So we have the indwelling presence of the supernatural power of God in the person of the Holy Spirit, who is there to teach us in that moment how we should respond to those who would attack our faith or those who are asking questions about how to be saved. So that's part of His work. Then, number 14. The Bible says He fills us in Ephesians chapter 5. You know that passage, and we're coming back to it in just a moment. He says, we are not to become indulgent in anything in life, but rather we are to be filled with the Holy Spirit. What He simply means by that is this. There comes a time in your life and my life where we reach a point in a point of surrender in our life and confession and repentance of our sins, that we allow the indwelling person of the Holy Spirit to assume full authority within our life, so that we at that moment begin to submit to His will, His ways, His works, and we are living in obedience to Him. The fullness of the Spirit. It's what God intends for every single believer. We are to walk in His fullness, not in the flesh, but in the fullness of the Holy Spirit. Then He says one of His works is to empower us. We saw in Acts chapter 1, verse 8. He says, but ye shall receive power after that the Holy Ghost has come upon you. What does He mean by that? Simply this. That the Spirit of God will give you physical energy when you need it, mental strength and energy when you need it. But most of all, He will give you divine authority as you carry out the work of God and the ministry which God has called you to. That is, we have the promise of not having to do what God has called us to do in our fleshly nature, but in the divine energy and the authority of God Himself. That's why believers have no reason to face the world with fear and trembling, but rather with absolute confidence and assurance that whatever God has called you to do, He has already equipped you and is indwelling you and willing to release His authoritative power in your life the moment you're willing to get involved in the life of ministry. He says He will empower us. And then He says, number 16, He anoints us in 1 John chapter 2 and verse 20. He says, you have an anointing from God. Now think about this. I've listed for you 16 specific works of the Holy Spirit in the life of the believer. Now, a few of these are once and for all. That is, He baptizes us into Christ Jesus once, indwells us once and for all, seals us once and for all, but then He is continuously teaching us and guiding us and filling us and empowering us and revealing, that is, illuminating our minds and anointing us. All of these works are the works the Spirit of God intends to do in your life and my life, day by day, moment by moment, so that He does not intend for us to attempt to serve Him or to live the Christian life apart from His ministry. Now, let me ask you a question. When you get up in the morning and you get dressed and you head out, do you ever think about the Holy Spirit? Do you ever think about the fact that you're absolutely dependent upon Him to equip you today for whatever He's called you to do? Do you ever think about getting on your knees by the bed before you start the day and ask Him to fill you afresh and anew, and that you commit yourself, surrender yourself to Him afresh and anew this morning, so that all that you want to do through me today, I'm trusting you, Father, that through the Holy Spirit you have absolute and total reign in my life to do whatever you choose? Or do you get up and get dressed and take off? Why would God the Father and God the Son so design your life and my life as to send one of the persons of the Trinity? Listen, indwelling you is deity Himself. You have God indwelling you. Why would He go to such a design for the Christian life if you and I could get along without it and succeed in the Christian life or whatever He's called us to do? We can't. The reason we get defeated over and over and over and over and over again is because we do it in the flesh. We think because we did well yesterday, well, today I'm just going to drift. And sure enough, what happens? You drift right into a calamity. The Spirit of the living God is indwelling us in order that moment by moment, day by day, we have an assistant. We have a helper. He says we have a comforter. We have someone who is there to do for us what we cannot do. But I must be aware of that. I must rely upon Him, yield to Him, and allow Him to do it. And when we talk about being full of the Holy Spirit, how in the world is a person filled with the Holy Spirit? It begins with confession of sin and repentance of sin. There is a direct connection between purity and power. They go together. Where there is lack of purity, there is lack of power. You cannot force power with no purity. Now listen to me carefully. My friend, if you want to find out what God can really do in your life, if you want to understand what your potential is, whether you're singing in a choir, playing in an orchestra, teaching a Sunday school class, sharing your faith, whatever you're doing, if you want to find out what your real potential is, if you want to discover what God could really do in your life as a businessman, a husband, a wife, if you want to find out what God is capable of doing in the life of a person, then, my friend, if you will face up to your sin, repent of it, turn away from it, and tell God you are asking Him to fill you with the Holy Spirit, which means you are surrendering all rights and authority to yourself. You want Him to control you, to guide you, to lead you, to exercise His will in your life. And you're willing for Him to do that moment by moment, day by day. And when you falter, you're going to confess it and reclaim His fullness in that moment. You'll be absolutely amazed what God will do. Listen, there is enough potential in this place in any one given service that would amaze you. But listen, as long as you're holding on to sin, as long as you're grasping something God doesn't want you to have, let me ask you a question. What is it that you cherish in life more than you cherish to know God in His fullness? What is it that you cherish in life more than you cherish God's supernatural expression of His power in your life? Don't limit that to preachers and missionaries and musicians. That is available to every single believer. But you've got to be willing to open your hands. You've got to be willing to surrender. You've got to be willing to tell God, Lord, I take all my rights away. I lay them down before you. I want what you want, God, no matter whether I like it or not. I want you to have your way in my life. What is it in your life you cherish more than you cherish the fullness of the Spirit of God and the maximum of your potential to the glory of God? What is it in life you cherish more than that? And I can tell you. I can't tell you what it is, but I can put my finger on it. Whatever in your life is standing between you and complete obedience to the Lord Jesus Christ, my friend, you cherish that more than you do God the Father, God the Son, God the Spirit. You cherish that more than you cherish God having His way in your life. You cherish that more than you want to know what God could possibly do in your life. You cherish that more than you cherish to know God in all of His fullness, in all of His power, in all the expression of who He is in your life. You cherish that more than you cherish to see what God could do in the lives of other people if you would commit your life to Him. What is your potential as a man or a woman? You don't know what that is. None of us know what our full potential is. But I want to ask you a simple question. Is what you're cherishing worth the price you're paying? Think about it. Just think about it. What in the world could God do in your life if you said, Lord, I wipe my hands of my own desires and my own will and my own pleasure, and I humble myself before you in the spirit of meekness and patience and total commitment to your will. God, I want to see what you can do in my life. There's so many young people here today who have so much to offer for God. Some of you ought to be preaching the gospel on the mission field, teaching, serving, ministering, giving of your life, finding out what God can do in your life. Now, if I could make you do it, I would, but I can't. I just have a crying out in my spirit to say to you, please don't keep waiting. Please don't keep holding on. Lay it down. See what God will replace in your life. Father, I know that you would not so burden my heart this morning if you did not want to do a great work in this fellowship among these, your people. I plead with you, Father, because that's all I know to do, is to plead with you that the Holy Spirit would send great conviction, deep, abiding, unavoidable, irresistible conviction into the hearts of thy children. Your sons and daughters, these are your people, God, and you love them, every one. And I know that it's your heart's desire that each one of us come before you with empty hands and a pure heart, willing to receive and willing to yield and willing to give ourselves to you unreservedly. I pray for every person standing here. You've already surfaced sin in the lives of probably most people standing here. You've already shown them what's standing between them and the fullness of your Spirit and the maximum of your potential for their lives. God, I pray today in Jesus' name, let there be confession and repentance right here and now. And the surrender of that, whatever it is, dying to it at this very moment. And the willingness to say, Lord Jesus, here am I. I pray, Father, for somebody here who is unsaved. Help them to understand what a waste. Oh, God, to live all of their life apart from you, what a waste. Lord, you see the struggle going on in some people's lives when they look at what they're holding to and look at what you've promised, and what they're holding to seems to promise so much. Oh, God, help them to see they're being deceived by the devil. It promises much but offers and provides nothing? Give freedom today, Father. Give freedom today is my prayer. As this invitation begins, freedom to step out to say, yes, Lord, here am I. Now, Lord, I can't do your work for you. You have to do it. And I thank you for what you're about to do in Jesus' name. Amen. And my friend, I don't know when I've been so burdened. But so many of you who genuinely have so much to offer, and you're holding on to something so insignificant. I want to beg of you in Jesus' name, let it go and see what God will do in your life.
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0: My friend, have you committed an unpardonable sin? Do you awaken every morning with the ugly guilt of your past still hanging on you? And do you ask the question, how long will I have to live with the weight of my past guilt? And is your emotional system already taxed to the point that you're wondering how long you can keep living, having to bear the weight of the guilt of your past? In fact, are you finding yourself reaching the place in your life where you wonder how much longer you can keep going, having to bear the awesome guilt of your past, wondering if God will ever forgive you of your sin, probably thinking in your heart, how could God ever forgive me for what I've done? I've probably committed an unpardonable sin. Could that be your thinking today? It's the thinking of a lot of people. A lot of people who contemplate suicide because they think, I can't live much longer the way I'm going. Wondering in their heart if there's any possibility of being forgiven. If they could ever be free again to live their life without all the guilt of their past. Well, my friend, if any of these questions happen to be yours, I've got good news for you. That there's a loving Heavenly Father who will forgive you of all your sin. No matter what you've done, how long you've done it, He's a loving, forgiving Heavenly Father. And if you will listen carefully and find a Bible, if there's one close by, and open it up to the Scriptures that we're going to read, I believe if you're one of those persons carrying that awesome weight of guilt, waking up in the night thinking about your past, facing it every day, carrying it with you everywhere you go, every time you pray it comes up, I want to show you, my friend, you can be released of that if you're willing to do what God says do. It is my prayer today that you'll find freedom from all the guilt of your past. And so I want you to turn, if you will, to 1 Corinthians chapter 6. And in this chapter, the Apostle Paul is dealing with those whose lifestyle has been a lifestyle of awful, ugly sin. And you'll recall that Paul had a lot of trouble with those Corinthian Christians because even after they were saved, they found themselves struggling with the same old past, the same old sin. And in the 5th chapter, right before the 6th chapter, he's dealing with the problem of incest in the church. For he says, it's reported that there's immorality among you. And worse than that, he says that even the Gentiles, he says, someone has his father's wife. The first part of the 6th chapter, he's dealing with these Christians taking each other to court, losing their testimony because of the way they're acting in public. And then he says in verse 9 of the 16th chapter, of the 6th chapter, 1 Corinthians, verse 9, do you not know that the unrighteous shall not inherit the kingdom of God? Do not be deceived, neither fornicators, nor idolaters, nor adulterers, nor effeminate, nor homosexuals, nor thieves, nor the covetous, nor drunkards, nor revilers, nor swindlers shall inherit the kingdom of God. And such were some of you. But you were washed, but you were sanctified, but you were justified in the name of the Lord Jesus Christ and in the Spirit of our God. Now all of us know what sin is all about because all of us are guilty of having sinned against God. And in this list of sins that Paul mentions here, He's simply stating a number of sins. But the truth is, all of us are guilty of sin. And you and I quote this verse rather flippantly, "For all have sinned and come short of the glory of God," oftentimes not thinking of what is involved in that word sin. The Bible says that all of us, like sheep, have gone astray to do our own thing. But somehow in our thinking, we have what we call little gray areas over here of sins, like a little bit of gossip, a little bit of misunderstanding, a little bit of dishonesty, a little bit of lying, whereas God doesn't see sin that way. Isn't it interesting what God mixed up in this passage? From homosexuality to stealing. Now, we wouldn't put those in the same category, probably. We would sort of settle sins out, and we would sort of make some over in the black area, some in the gray area, and so we would sort of distinguish between them. But it's interesting what he says in this passage, that those who commit these things will not inherit the kingdom of God. So what I want us to see is what he means by that, and then I want to deal with this whole question, will God forgive every sin? And are there sins in your life for which you have not been forgiven that you can be, which God has forgiven you for, but you cannot forgive yourself? Now, in Psalm 51, I want you to notice there just for a moment. I want you to hold this psalm because I'm coming back to it in a minute. Because here David is very much aware of his sin, and I want you to notice the different words he uses to define it. In Psalm 51, he says in verse 1, "Blot out my transgressions," that is crossing the line of the law of God. "Wash me thoroughly from mine iniquity. Cleanse me from my sin." He says, "My sin is ever before me." And he says, speaks of his sin as this evil which is in the sight of God. David was very much aware of his own sinfulness. When we think of David's sin, we think primarily of his sin of adultery with Bathsheba. But he was a man who was aware of his sinfulness. Paul is bringing the Corinthian church here to be aware of their sinfulness and of what they're tolerating in their life. Now, God has placed in every single person an alarm system, which we call the conscience. When you and I sin against God, let's say when the unbeliever sins against God, that person knows in his heart, in his mind, that something is wrong. God has given that person a conscience whereby when a violation of the truth is committed, the alarm goes off and there is a red flag goes up in their mind. They know that they have violated the truth of God. They have sinned against God. You don't have to tell a person who's unsaved when they sin. They know they're sinning against God. One thing for sure, if the conscience is ignored long enough, what happens is this, that that person becomes dull in their sensitivity to their conscience. So after a while, they can sin against God. They don't feel what they felt the first time they committed that act. After a while, it isn't quite so alarming. And soon, there can come a time when they feel absolutely nothing in their sin. Now, my friend, that is one of the most dangerous positions a person can be in, when the conscience, which is God's alarm system, has been so deadened that no longer can you hear the alarm that danger is ahead and ultimate destruction is ahead if you keep going in that direction. So you can deaden your conscience. Paul said to Timothy, speaking of those who had seared their conscience like a hot iron, they no longer sense that conviction. They never even hear the alarm go off anymore. And into their indulgence of sin, they continually disobey God. But what about the believer? The believer has a dual alarm system. Not only a natural conscience that God gives to us, but every single person who is a believer is now indwelt by the Holy Spirit. So that now we have the Spirit of God, not only to prick our conscience, but also to bear witness to our spirit that we have violated the law of God. And quickly he brings to our mind that we have sinned against the Lord himself. Remember David said in that 51st Psalm, he said, "Against thee and thee only have I sinned." The conscience makes a man aware that he's done wrong. But the Spirit of God goes a step beyond that and makes a man realize that he has sinned against his loving Father who has forgiven him of his sin and who has saved him. So that when you and I sin against God, one of the evidences of the fact that we are a believer is that we are smitten with conviction in our heart because of our sin against God, the God who has saved us. Now, what about a Christian's conscience? What about the Spirit of God? If a believer continually sins against God, sins against the Spirit and His warnings, something similar happens. First of all, there is this tremendous sense of sharp conviction. But then, because that conviction is ignored, after a while, even a believer does not feel the cut, the sharp prick of the Holy Spirit. And after a while, they're able to sin with less tension. They're able to sin with a less sense of guilt because Satan has helped them reason that after all, this isn't so bad. And not only that, after the last time they committed that sin, God didn't strike them dead. So God must not see that that sin is so bad after all. And everybody else has their weaknesses. And everybody commits sin. And after all, I'm eternal secure. And after all, God loves me and understands me just the way I am. And my friend, all of that reasoning may have truth in it, but that is Satan's perversion of the truth to motivate us to keep on sinning against God as if we were getting away with sin. So even when the believer sins until he cannot quite feel the sting he used to feel, in the life of the believer, there will never come a time, if you are saved by the grace of God and indwelt by the Spirit, that you will not sense something of conviction if the Spirit of God is within you, because you will never be able to fully silence the pricking power of the Holy Spirit, which is God's exercise of love to warn you of imminent danger and ultimate destruction of your life. Now, you can get to the place where you don't feel the sting quite as much, but you'll never be able to silence the Holy Spirit in your life. And my friend, if you do not sense the pricking of the Holy Spirit over sin, you may need to ask yourself the question, have you ever been saved by the grace of God, and are you truly indwelt by the Holy Spirit? This list of sins here, the nature of these, look if you will, what an ugly group of sins. Fornication, idolatry, adultery, effeminacy, homosexuality, stealing, coveting, drunkenness, reviling, swindling. Somebody says, well, isn't all sin just alike? Doesn't God hate all sin? He does. Doesn't He put it all in the same category? He does not. And in this same chapter is a good example of that. Move down, if you will, to verse 16. He's been talking about the physical body, talking about morality and immorality. Notice what he says in verse 16. Do you not know that the one who joins himself to a harlot, to a prostitute, is one body with her? For he says, the two will become one flesh. But the one who joins himself to the Lord is one spirit with him. Now notice verse 18. Flee, he says, run from immorality. Every other sin, not every sin, Every other sin that a man or a woman commits is outside the body. But the immoral man, a woman, commits sin against their own body. Do you not know that your body is a temple of the Holy Spirit, who is in you, whom you have from God, and that you are not your own? You have been bought with a price, therefore glorify God in your body. All sin doesn't fall in the same category. God isn't going to treat the sin of homosexuality, lesbianism, adultery, like he's going to deal with the sin of stealing or lying or cheating. It does not mean that they're less sins, but God doesn't deal with all sin the same. And in this group of sins, what he says is, do not be deceived. He says, because those who commit these things shall not inherit the kingdom of God. Now, I want you to notice what he's referring to here. He's not referring to a person who commits an act of sin because, for example, he says here, stealing. This does not mean that if a person steals one thing or two things or several things in their life, they're not going to inherit the kingdom of God. What he's referring to here is a lifestyle. It is a mindset. Now, a lifestyle, you say, where do you get that? Well, look, if you will, in verse 11, then we're coming back to it. He says, verse 11, and such were some of you. Speaking to the Christians there, those who are believers in the church at Corinth. Such were some of you. The word there were in the imperative tense means something that was going on in the past that is in a continuing basis. What he's referring to is a lifestyle. So this group of sins refers to those whose lifestyle. Now, a lifestyle is a pattern of behavior. Listen, a pattern of behavior resulting in a practice on a continuing basis or frequently, so that that person's lifestyle is a lifestyle of prostitution, lifestyle of homosexuality, lifestyle of adultery or stealing or abusive speech or whatever it might be. It is their lifestyle. A person who has given themselves over to it, or a person who is continually committing the same sin over and over again and rationalizing away their sin because it's a mindset. That's the way they have decided to fulfill their desires. That's the way they have decided to gain their pleasure in life. And so they reason it away, or even if they're convicted by it. He says, and such were some of you. It is a lifestyle. And it says something about the nature of their heart. It is the root on the inside that's bearing this fruit. It does not mean that a person who commits an act of sin, or even a person who gets caught up in something like this for a season of time, it does not mean they're going to lose their inheritance. But I'm talking, my friend, to many of you, this is your lifestyle. Your lifestyle is a mindset that ignores God totally, and you are living in a lifestyle of sin whereby you have chosen, by an act of your will, to get your needs met, to live your life in this fashion, no matter what God thinks or anybody else. He says, the unrighteous shall not inherit the kingdom of God. Do not be deceived. He says, do not be misled. And again, here he uses the present imperative or the negative, which is used to indicate or to stop an action that's going on. He says, you Corinthians, you're being deceived. You're being misled. You're all confused if you think a person can live like that and still inherit the kingdom of God. He says, it's not so. So I want to ask you, my friend, are you convicted about your lifestyle? Is this characteristic of your life? Living in sin, disobeying God? Is that your mindset? That's the way you think. That's the way you act. That's the way you perform. That's your behavior. That's your conduct. Then, my friend, you need to ask yourself the question, have I ever been saved by the grace of God? Do I have a new spirit? Do I have a new nature? Has my heart ever been changed? Have I ever confronted the Lord God Almighty and asked Him to forgive me of my sin? Because if you have, you will not develop, nor will you tolerate, a mindset and a lifestyle of behavior characteristic of these sins that Paul mentions here in this 9th and 10th verse. Now, so there's no question about the fact that all of us have sinned against God, and all of us need to think twice before we point our finger at somebody else and talk about how awful their sin is. The issue here is not whether God will forgive sin or not, but that He will. And what I want you to understand is that God hates all sin. It makes no difference what the nature of it is. He hates it because of what it does to His children. He hates it in the life of the unbeliever, and He hates it in the life of the believer. He knows its destructive power, and He knows the deceitfulness of sin. Because most people who start out sinning against God think they have it under control, and only intend to sin in this particular area a short period of time, and then at their own given choice, they intend to step out of it. But all of a sudden they realize they're paralyzed. They're wrapped up in it. They're chained by it. And somehow there is no simple breaking away and walking out and stepping away. And how many people walk this aisle in a given year saying, I'm a homosexual, I'm guilty of adultery, I'm guilty of this, guilty of that. And they go on and on and on, things in their life, person after person, different areas of their life in which Satan has trapped them, bound them, and asking, can God forgive me? Is it possible for God to forgive me for breaking up someone else's home? Is it possible for God to forgive me for being a homosexual all these years? Is it possible for God to forgive me for walking the streets and prostituting the temple of God? Is it possible for God to forgive me for abusing my wife or my husband or my children? Is it possible? And on and on and on the story goes. Is it possible to be forgiven for these sins? And the answer is yes. God will forgive every sin. But you now need to understand how God forgives, because unless you understand how, you'll keep on carrying that same old load of guilt. You'll wake up tomorrow morning just like you awakened this morning. Same old ugly past staring you in your face. Get on your knees to pray, and there it is again. Wondering if you will ever be able to be released and freed. Until you understand how God forgives sin, you'll never be free. So how does He do that? God does not forgive sin based on my promise not to sin again. He does not forgive sin based on my promise that I will do better. He does not forgive me of my sin based on any exercise of better conduct. God forgives sin only on one basis. And I want you to turn to these verses as many times as you've read them. There are a number of verses. I want us to begin in Ephesians chapter 1. And in this first chapter, he says, in verse 7, in Him that is in Christ, we have redemption. That is, God has purchased us through His blood the forgiveness of our trespasses, our violations of the Scripture, according to the riches of His grace. So that our forgiveness is not based on our conduct or promise to do better. Our riches, or rather our forgiveness, is based on the shedding of the blood of Jesus Christ and the riches of God's unmerited, undeserved favor toward us. Then, for example, in Colossians chapter 3, look at there if you will. Colossians chapter 3. He says in chapter 3, verse 1, if then you have been raised up with Christ, keep seeking those things above where Christ is seated at the right hand of God. Set your mind on the things above, not on the things that are on earth. You have died and your life is hidden with Christ in God. When Christ, who is our life, is revealed, then you also will be revealed with Him in glory. Now look in verse 5. Therefore, consider the members of your earthly body as dead to immorality, impurity, passion, evil desire, greed, which amounts to idolatry. All of these things are a part, listen, all of this, he says, is a part of idolatry, which we read a few moments ago. And he says, God has made it possible for us to be forgiven. And what happens is we have a new mindset. The mindset of the one who has a lifestyle is a mindset of sin. Now he says, we have the privilege of having a different mindset. But again, we go on to the blood of Jesus Christ. If you look in 1 Timothy, or rather 1 Peter chapter 1, you remember in verse 18, he says, we were not redeemed with perishable things, but what? Verse 19, with the precious blood of the Lamb, that is of the Lord Jesus Christ. And then in chapter 2, he says in verse 24, He Himself bore our sins in His body on the cross. Now, the only way for any sin to be forgiven is this, that Jesus Christ, who came into the world and died at Calvary, shed His blood for your sin and my sin, so that our forgiveness is based on the death of Jesus Christ. Therefore, when I accept the Lord Jesus Christ as my personal Savior in confession of my sin, not only am I forgiven of my sin, but the Holy Spirit comes into my life. Therefore, I have a new spirit. Now I have a new mindset. Now I set my mind on the things that are above, on the things of God. Whereas before, in my own sinfulness and my own lifestyle, my mind was set on sinfulness, wickedness, disobedience, evil to get my needs met and to fulfill my lustful desires. Now through the blood of the Lord Jesus Christ, my sin is forgiven. I have a new mindset. Now I'm thinking on the things above where Christ is seated at the Father's right hand. I have a whole different change of attitude. And what happened? Because of confession and repentance of sin, God not only forgave me of my sin, but He gave me a whole new perspective. And this is what I want you to see. It isn't a matter of just being forgiven, but you have a new mindset. until a person realizes that forgiveness is not something we do, but something we receive as a result of Jesus Christ shedding His blood, dying on Calvary for our sins, there is no forgiveness. Here's what you'll do. You'll try to do better to merit forgiveness. You'll make God some promises, and you say, God, I promise I'm not going to do it anymore. I know I've promised you that before, but I promise I'm not going to do it anymore, God. You'll mean it with all of your heart. You know what? It may last a week or 2 days or maybe 2 hours. You'll be right back at the same old sin, and here's the reason why. You need to be forgiven by the Lord God Himself and have a new mindset. God gives you a new spirit and a whole new perspective on your thinking. No forgiveness apart from the blood of Jesus. All of my self-efforts are going to end in futility. Now, does God forgive every sin? Remember that first question I asked? Will He, or have you for some time committed an unpardonable sin? Will He forgive every sin, or is there some sin in this list here for which there is some question as to whether God will forgive it or not? Well, I want you to notice something in verse 11. Having listed all of these sins, look in verse 11. And such were some of you, but you were washed, you were sanctified, you were justified in the name of the Lord Jesus Christ and the Spirit of God. He says, such were some of you, but therefore... He's talking to believers whose lifestyle, before they set their mind on the things of Christ, whose lifestyle was they had set their mind on the things of evil. So what is he saying in verse 11? Can and will God forgive any and every sin? And the answer is yes. You say, but now wait a minute. The Bible speaks of an unpardonable sin. So I want to explain that carefully so that you will not misunderstand. So that not only you can understand it, so you'll be free, but my friend, so that you can explain it to someone else, so you can be a catalyst in helping set them free. Turn, if you will, to Matthew chapter 12. Matthew chapter 12 deals with the unpardonable sin. Jesus had just healed a man who was demon-possessed and who was blind and dumb. And so Jesus healed him. The Pharisees said, while you're doing this by the power of Satan himself, old Beelzebul himself, and therefore they attributed to the devil the supernatural power that the Lord Jesus Christ was using to heal this man. Now, here's what I want you to see. This is an incident in time and in the life of Christ, whereby the Pharisees, who knew without a doubt that Jesus was who He said He was, they couldn't stand the thoughts of it because what was going to happen to them and their position as the leaders in Israel. All of the evidence said that this man Jesus is who He says He is. They could not deny His supernatural power. They saw Him perform one unmistakable, undeniable miracle after the other. They knew that He was the Messiah. And so, in this given instant, knowing here is God now, here is God in the flesh standing before them, performing a miracle, and in spite of that, they attribute the very works of the Holy Spirit here, the works of the Lord Jesus Christ, to the devil himself. Now, there will not be an occasion like that now for the simple reason that Jesus is not here in physical form as He was then. Though He still carries on His supernatural work through His servants, we are His servants, but we are not Him. So that there will never be a time just like that. So that today a person cannot commit the unpardonable sin, and here's the reason why. The grace of God involves all sin. And I want to distinguish between a hardened heart, or rather an unforgivable state, and an unforgivable sin. The sin that is unforgiven here, he attributes to these Pharisees. So you cannot commit the unpardonable sin. There are no sins unpardonable today. Now, when a person sins against God, the blood of Jesus Christ has atoned for all of that sin. But a person can sin against God today And when they do, they grieve the Holy Spirit. They keep on sinning. They have to resist the Holy Spirit's conviction. They keep on sinning. They quench the Spirit, deny His very presence. Absolutely refuse. Until finally, there is a hardening of the heart. We're talking about the unbeliever who continually resists and quenches the Spirit of God until there is a hardness of the heart. When a person has reached the stage of a hardened heart, the Spirit of God makes no impression. There is no desire for God, no song, no sermon. Nothing moves that person. Their heart has calcified to the gospel. That is, it is so hard to the things of God because over the years of time, and time is involved in the hardened heart, years of time of resisting and quenching and refusing and denying and ignoring the work of the Holy Spirit until finally there is no movement, no desire, no tendency whatsoever towards spiritual things, no hunger for God, no interest in the church, no belief in the Bible, no feelings about God. That person has reached the stage of a hardened heart. That's why, my friend, it is a dangerous thing to hear the gospel of Jesus Christ and to deny God His rightful place in your life. It is a dangerous thing to hear the gospel and ignore the Holy Spirit. It is a dangerous thing to hear the gospel of Jesus Christ and to quench the Spirit. Refuse God His rightful place in your life. To deny God His position of Savior, Lord, and life. To hear the gospel of Jesus Christ when you know that you're not going to respond. Listen, you're better off not even listening than to hear more and more truth, to gain more and more knowledge, and then to deny God His place of leadership in your life. There is no unpardonable sin that can be committed today, but there is an unpardonable state. And what is the unpardonable state? The unpardonable state is that you deny the Lord Jesus Christ His place in your life and die in your sin. There is no forgiveness of sin on the other side of this life. So that you die without the Lord Jesus Christ, that is unpardonable. But it is unpardonable because you die in a state of unbelief. But you cannot commit a sin in this life for which God will not forgive you. For example, think of all of the offers of salvation. If thou shalt confess with thy mouth the Lord Jesus and believe in thine heart, God hath raised him from the dead, thou shalt be saved unless you've committed the unpardonable sin. Doesn't say that. Believe on the Lord Jesus Christ and thou shalt be saved unless you've committed the unpardonable sin. For God so loved the world that he gave his only begotten son that whosoever believeth in him should not perish but have everlasting life unless he's committed the unpardonable sin. There is no exception clause in any of the offers of salvation. If anybody could commit the unpardonable sin today, God surely, through the apostles, would have warned men over and over and over again through these epistles, be careful lest you commit a sin for which you can never be forgiven. But it is not there because you cannot. Now let me clarify something. You, by resisting the work of the Holy Spirit in your life, can so resist God so long as an unbeliever that your heart can become so hardened, there is absolutely no desire for the things of God, and even God won't violate your own right. So you can die out of hardness, but that is a hardened heart as a result of time and denial and refusing God. There is an unforgivable state. When you die without Christ, on the other side of this life, there is no forgiveness. There is no unforgiven sin on this side of the grave. That is, if you call out to God, cry out to God, He will always answer. Does He not say, He that cometh to me, I will in no wise cast out. There is no such thing as a person crying out to God, desiring to be saved, wanting to confess their sins, desiring to repent of their sin, and absolutely God refused to save them. That's what He said He sent Jesus for, that you and I might be forgiven of our sin, that we might have life and have it more abundantly. So, here you are, you wake up every morning, the same old load of ugly guilt of your past, and you're asking the question, will God forgive me of my sin? It may be homosexuality. It may be adultery. You may have murdered somebody. You may be in prison and wondering, I'm going to be penalized by the state. Will God ever forgive me for taking someone else's life? Will God ever forgive me for breaking up someone else's home? Will God ever forgive me for all the sin and evil that I have caused of hurt to someone else? And the answer is, if you are willing to repent of your sins, if you're willing to ask God to forgive you of your sins, if you're willing to trust the Lord Jesus Christ as your personal Savior and acknowledge the fact that you cannot save yourself, you cannot forgive yourself, you desperately need Him. And my friend, if you're willing to bow your heart before the Lord Jesus Christ in confession and repentance and receiving Him, every single sin you have ever committed, God Almighty will forgive you, cleanse you.

The grace of God. Sir, why is it that you're not a homosexual? The grace of God. Why are you not a thief in prison? The grace of God. Why are you not guilty of murder? The grace of God. There's not a single one of us, not a one of us, who knows what we would do were it not for the grace of God having saved us out of our sins. So before you boast of how good you are, and before you look down your nose at somebody else and point your finger at someone else, only by the grace of a loving Heavenly Father have we been saved and by His grace delivered from only God knows what any one of us could have become were it not for His love. So that when you and I look at others who are in sin, whose lifestyle is absolutely and totally obnoxious to us and evil toward God, were it not for the grace of God, who knows who would not be there? And we should look upon them with compassion and love and say, were it not for the grace of God, there go I. And that pompous person who thinks that their self-righteousness is such that they would never stoop to things like that, I want to tell you, your pride may be worse than their sin. He says, watch out. Pride goes before destruction, before a great fall. Now, what does Paul say about the process? Look, if you will, in verse 11. He says, and such were some of you. Not all of them. He says, such were some of you. But you were washed. Something happened. Look, if you will, in Titus chapter 3, verse 5 for a moment. If you find Hebrews, just go back a couple of books there. Titus chapter 3, verse 5. Listen to what he says. He saved us. Oh, you need to get this. Verse 5. He saved us not on the basis of deeds which we have done in righteousness, but according to His mercy, according to His mercy, by the washing of regeneration and renewing of the Holy Spirit. What is that? That means by the power of the Holy Spirit, we were regenerated. That is, we were given a new life and a new mindset. Now we can set our mind on the things of God, on the things above. Why? We have been washed, thoroughly cleansed from our sin. It doesn't make any difference what you've done, how long you've done it. The blood of Jesus Christ will wash you clean of all your sins. That is the power of the blood of Jesus Christ. That's why we sing, what can wash away your sins? Nothing but the blood of Jesus Christ. What can make us whole again? Nothing but the blood of Jesus Christ. And those people who criticize the blood, criticize all the references to the blood in the Bible, I want to tell you, apart from the shedding of blood, the Bible says there is no forgiveness of sin. We praise God for His blood because that's where our forgiveness lies, in the blood of Christ. He says, first of all, what happens is, he says there's a washing that takes place. God cleanses us. That is, He regenerates us. He gives us a whole new life. Secondly, he says you were sanctified. That means that having regenerated you, God set you apart. Think about this. Once you were saved, God, now having made you one of His children, sets you apart for Himself, unto Himself, for service unto Him, whereby He may be glorified in your life. That's why he says in that chapter, don't prostitute your body with someone else. Because here's what happens. Think about this. When a person commits immorality with someone else, they're committing immorality with the temple of the living God. That's why he says all of the sins fall into one category. This sin falls into another category entirely. You see, God thinks much more of us than we think of ourselves. These bodies are the temples of the Holy Spirit. And he says these bodies are sacred and holy and set apart. The total person set apart for God. So that when forgiveness comes, there is the regenerating process. That is, sins are forgiven, whole new life, whole new perspective, whole new mindset. He says we're set apart for God, and God, he says, justifies us. He declares by his own legal decree, you are no longer guilty. The penalty is no longer upon you. You are forever a child of God. You have been pardoned from all your sin. Which is God's way of saying, yes. It doesn't make any difference what a person's done and how long they've done it. The forgiveness of God is offered to every person who is willing to receive it. Now, here's the question. My friend, let's distinguish between two things. Do you want the load of guilt removed? Do you want the load of guilt removed? And that heavy, overwhelming sense

0: despair out of your life so you'll feel better? Or do you really want to get right with God? You see, it's one thing to say, oh, God, take away my guilt. What about taking away your sin? What about forgiving you of your sin? What about releasing you and liberating you to serve the Lord God? What about releasing you and liberating you from all of that guilt and all the weight of that guilt so that you can now begin to live for the Lord Jesus Christ and serve Him? One of the reasons I have a problem with deathbed confessions is this. I've seen people in the hospital so many times in all the years of my ministry cry out to God for their forgiveness. Oh, God, if you'll just forgive me and let me live and give me one more chance, God, here's what I'll do. You never heard such a bunch of promises in all of your life. And sure enough, God gives them time and they get well. And about 6 months, they're right back doing the same old thing because what they wanted was escape from hell, not to love and serve the living God. So what I want to ask is this. You just want to get rid of the guilt? You just want to feel better? Or do you want to be forgiven of your sin? Do you want to be released from that which is within you that causes you, my friend, to violate the laws of God and violate the principles of Scripture? God will forgive you of your sin no matter what you've done. But first of all, you've got to want to be forgiven. You've got to be willing to confess that sin. You've got to be willing to repent of it. That means, listen carefully, that means you're willing for God to change your mind about your lifestyle so that your previous lifestyle of living in sin and indulging yourself, a change of mind means a change of conduct, change of direction. Now I set my mind on the things of God, whereas before they were set on the things of evil. If you simply want your guilt released and you want to feel better and you don't want the wrath of God and you don't want the self-condemnation you're feeling, but you don't want to love God, obey Him and walk in Him, forget it. Because simply saying it and telling God I repent of my sin, knowing in your heart there's no real remorse over the fact that you have sinned against God. Just because you've sinned against yourself and sinned against others, just simply saying, Lord, I'm sorry for what I've done, that's not repentance. True, genuine repentance means a change of mind. And a change of mind means a change of conduct and a change of performance. Doesn't mean you're going to be perfect. But there are a lot of people who get all excited in revival meetings and they hoop it up and they holler it. Down the aisle they come and they're crying and weeping and carrying on. I want to ask God to forgive me of my sins. I'm so ashamed of what I've done. No genuine repentance for sinning against Almighty God. And 2 weeks later they're back doing the same old thing. Genuine repentance does something to a man's spirit. It does something to his heart. It does something to his mind. There's a change of attitude, and a change of attitude because he is indwelt by the power of the Holy Spirit. He or she has the power to do differently because God enables them to do so. Do you want to get rid of the guilt or you want to get rid of sin? You want to change your lifestyle? Do you want God's forgiveness and God's joy and God's happiness? Then, my friend, you must face your sin before God or He'll destroy you. Will He forgive you? He will forgive you. But not simply because you say, well, Lord, I just want to ask you to forgive me of my sin. 1 John 1:9, if we confess our sins, He's faithful and just to forgive us our sins and to cleanse us from all unrighteousness, as if we just toss that up to God. I want to tell you, look at this list of sins. And you can put all sin in that list. They're just different degrees of chastisement from God for the believer and different degrees of punishment and condemnation for the unbeliever. God calls for holy living, righteous living, obedient living. And being eternally secure does not give me any license to disobey God. And if I really and truly understand what true repentance is, I'm going to be smitten with conviction in my heart if I sin against God, no matter what it is. But if my repentance is false repentance, I'm going to be back doing the same old thing and explaining it away. Now, I want you to listen to this very carefully. When He says in this passage, do not be deceived, neither fornicators, adulterers, adulteresses, effeminate, homosexuals, thieves, covetous, drunkards, revilers, swindlers shall inherit the kingdom of God. I want to make this very clear. That does not mean that because you're guilty of that, you can't go to heaven. If you're guilty of sinning against God, the ultimate sin that will take you to eternal separation from God is the sin of unbelief. Dying, having refused to acknowledge Jesus Christ as your Savior, that's what will take you to hell, brother. Refusing the death of Christ in your life. These sins are activities of a person who is in a state of unbelief, but they can also be the activities of a person who has received Jesus Christ as Savior. Now, one of the reasons that some of you are carrying so much weight is you're saying, that's what's bothering me. I was saved when I did that. Do you mean to tell me that God will still forgive me even after I got involved here and I was saved? And the answer is, without question, yes, God will forgive you right now and release you. Now, God will forgive you. You must be willing to forgive yourself. He will forgive you. You must be willing to forgive yourself. If you will confess it to Him, if you will tell Him that you want a change of mind, that you are genuinely repenting of your sins, that you are accepting His Son, Jesus, as your personal Savior, you will be forgiven in a split second faster than you and I can time it. At that moment, the Holy Spirit comes into your life, and He's there to enable you to overcome, because now you have a new mind, a whole new perspective on life. You can be forgiven. If you're unsaved, to receive the Lord Jesus Christ as your Savior, step number one. God will clean your past, give you a new beginning. If you are a child of God, my friend, you need to confess it. You need to repent of it. You need to turn from it. You need to have a change of attitude, a change of mind about your sin. You know better, and you're still sinning against God. You say, well, suppose I don't. Then you can expect the very strong, chastising hand of Almighty God to come into your life. And then I want to give you one other warning. Even when you repent of your sin, it does not mean that all the consequences are going to evaporate. God is going to leave some of those consequences there to remind you, to teach you, to protect you. That's an act of love on His part. And you see, the very nature of sin has some consequences that go along with it, even after God has totally forgiven us and we're heaven bound. You really want to be free? You want to be set free of all that guilt you wake up with every day? You look back in your past, or you're looking at your present, and you're loaded with it. You weep over it. You're ashamed of it. Your self-image has been destroyed by your sin. Your self-esteem is in shambles because of the way you feel about yourself. You want release and hope and freedom and liberty. You want a new start, a new beginning. Will God forgive you? Right now. Right now. If you will pray this simple prayer with me and all of the folks in this fellowship, if you'll pray this prayer with me right now, God Almighty, based on everything He says in His Word, will forgive you of your sin, release you of the guilt, free you of the penalty, and you can begin life again starting right now. If you're a believer and you're loaded with it, God will forgive you. I'm going to pray two simple short prayers. First of all, for the unbeliever, would you pray this prayer wherever you may be, my friend? You're about to be released from your sin. Heavenly Father, I confess my sins to You in all of their ugliness. I confess my rebellion against You. I do believe that Jesus Christ died on the cross for my sins. I am asking You to forgive me of my sins. By faith, I here and now receive Jesus Christ as my Savior. I surrender my life to You. I choose to follow You all the days of my life. I'm trusting the Holy Spirit to enable me to live a godly life. in Jesus' name. Now, my friends, you're a Christian. You have an awfully heavy load. Would you pray this prayer? Heavenly Father, I knew better, but I've sinned against you. And my sin is ugly in thy sight. I believe that the death of Jesus atoned for my sin. I'm confessing my sin to you. I thank you for your forgiveness. I repent of that sin. I change my mind about it. I choose by an act of faith to follow Jesus, to obey Him. I believe the Holy Spirit will enable me, beginning right now, to overcome every sin in my life. I'm trusting in His power to enable me to walk in victory. I know that I do not have to sin again against you. That you can change my lifestyle right now. That my life can be a life of obedience. In Jesus' name, amen.
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0: Somebody hurt you yesterday, a year ago, a lifetime ago. You didn't deserve it, and you can't forget it. The pain still remains in your heart, and the memory still lodged in your mind, still lodged there like concrete. It seems to be stuck. Somehow you can't get rid of it. And just when you think it's all over and gone and you've forgotten it, it keeps cropping up again. And there it is. You don't know what makes you remember it. But every time you think about it, there's something of pain that shoots through your emotion. When you remember how deeply you were hurt, how unjustly and unfairly you were treated. You didn't deserve that kind of treatment, but you got it. And while you'd like to think that you've forgotten it, somehow you can't seem to forget it. It's just lodged there. It's stuck in your mind and a part of your emotions. And not only that, you've allowed it to fester over the years, and so it's grown. And because you can't see it, you think, well, it's no longer there. But it's there, and every day it oozes out a little bit more poison in your life. Poisons your system physically, spiritually, mentally, and emotionally. It's there. There are many people who really believe in their heart that they have forgiven those old hurts, and those old past memories are gone with the years, that time has healed them all. But time does not heal unforgiven hurts. Deep, hurtful memories are not healed simply with time. They just sort of lay there, and they grow, and their venom keeps spewing out day after day after day. And there are many people who sit in church pews week after week who really are believers, who've been born again by the grace of God, but who have an unforgiving spirit because of old hurts, the old past unhealed memories that are still there, and somehow they've either not learned to deal with them, they're too painful to deal with, or they just rather avoid the issue. So I want to give you a little warning in the beginning of this message that it's not going to be easy. There are two ways to look at problems like this. One of them is you can keep on running from them, or you can be man enough or woman enough to deal with them. But when you and I have to deal with old hurts and old past memories, it is painful. There's no Band-Aid, no little Mercurochrome that'll just polish it over and color it up and make it better. It has to be carved out. And nobody else can carve it out of your heart. It's something that you have to do for yourself as I have to do for my own. But I want to tell you, my friend, you'll never be free till you heal of those old past memories of hurts. And I want to show you today how you can be set free. Some of you, for the first time in your life, if you will listen carefully and intently, if you'll be wise enough to get yourself a pencil or a pen and a piece of paper, there's some things you need to jot down if you want to be free so you'll not forget them. You won't remember it all. So much of it you desperately need to remember so you can apply it to your life. And so the title of this message is Forgiving Hurts We Don't Deserve. Forgiving Hurts We Don't Deserve. And if you'll turn to Ephesians chapter 4. And I want us to read two verses that have to do with this matter of our hurts, our unforgiving spirit, and our forgiveness. Paul says in verse 31, let all bitterness, that is smoldering resentments, let all bitterness and wrath, violent outbreaks of our wrath and anger and clamor, outcries of passion and slander, be put away from you along with all malice, that is our intention or the desire to injure someone else, something we desire to do, we intend to do. That's what malice is. Then he says, and put all of that away, and then be kind to one another, tender-hearted, forgiving each other, just as God in Christ also has forgiven you. Now, all of us have been hurt. We're going to be hurt again. My friends, you can't live in this life, and you can't love without being hurt. One of the risks you and I take in loving someone else is the risk that we're going to be hurt. If you don't love them, and you don't care, hurt doesn't come very easy. But when you love someone with all of your heart, you are more susceptible to being hurt. And so all of us are going to be hurt. We can't avoid that. But the question is not how to avoid hurt, but how do I deal with the hurt that I feel? And so I want to give you two things out of the scripture, 2 points, if you'll jot them down. Several things in this passage that will be extremely helpful to you if you will write them down. And if you will review them and test yourself in some of these areas. First of all, hurts we don't deserve often give rise or give birth to an unforgiving spirit. Hurts we don't deserve often give birth to an unforgiving spirit. Now listen to what Paul says in this 4th chapter. Look at these words. Let all bitterness and wrath and anger and clamor and slander be put away from you along with all malice. Are not these the expressions of hurt? When someone is hurt, they grow bitter, full of wrath and anger and clamor and slander and malice, wanting to do the other person wrong. Are these not the indications of an unforgiving spirit that a person has? And the very opposite of that, he says, is to be tenderhearted and kind and forgiving one another, even as Christ Jesus has forgiven us. So when you look at that list, could you detect any bitterness in your heart, wrath toward anyone, anger, any resentfulness, any malice? Is there anyone you'd like to get back at, take vengeance upon, repay, that you want to hurt just like you've been hurt? If there is, more than likely, you have an unforgiving spirit. And so this hurt that you and I experience can often give birth to an unforgiving spirit. Now, let's examine this matter of hurt for just a moment. When you and I think about hurts, I'm talking primarily about those emotional hurts that we experience. And hurt really begins in our heart when you and I suffer pain. That is, hurt begins when you and I suffer pain, which we consider so deep and so unfair that we cannot forget. Somehow we just can't forget it. That's where hurt really begins. When we suffer pain unfairly, unjustly, we say, so deeply, so intensely, somehow we can't forget it. That's where hurt begins. But unless hurt is dealt with, it progresses to something else. Because you see, It doesn't just stay there. If I don't deal with my hurts and the past memories or the memories that those hurts will immediately bring to birth, I'm going to have a problem. Because you see, unless hurt is dealt with, it progresses into hate. Now, if I should ask you today, is there anyone you hate? More than likely you'd say, hate? Why, surely I don't hate anybody. Oh, I dislike a few folks. Some people I sort of detest. Some folks I don't want to be around. I'd like to avoid. Hope I never see them again. But me, hate? No way could I ever hate someone. But my friends, sometimes we're deceived. Because we think that a person, in order to hate, must be somebody who's willing to kill somebody before we hate. But that's not true. There are degrees of hate. And when we talk about hurt and hate, we might ask ourselves the question, do we really and truly just hurt, or is it possible for us to hate someone? So I want to give you three little points, if you'll jot them down, how you can test to see if your hurt has developed into a matter of hate towards someone else. First of all, if you hate someone, you cannot shake the memory. You cannot shake the memory of how much they have hurt you. If you hate someone, you cannot shake the memory of how much they have hurt you. Secondly, if you hate them, you cannot wish them well. You just can't. There's something inside of you that's frozen. You cannot wish them well. And thirdly, if you really and truly hate them, your hurt has moved into hate, somehow you want them to hurt the same way you hurt. You want them to feel the same hurt that you have felt. You want them to suffer as much as possible the same degree that you have suffered. So that you see, you cannot just allow yourself to be hurt and say, well, it'll go away. Because unless it is dealt with promptly and properly, it's going to develop into hatred. And hatred says, I cannot forget the way I was hurt. I cannot wish you well. And the truth is, I want you to hurt. I want you to suffer. I want you to feel just what I felt. Now, you and I know that that kind of attitude can be nothing but disastrous. That it's out of keeping with the child of God. It's out of keeping with who we are, what we believe. And you and I know that that kind of attitude can only poison our whole system. It poisons us in every area of our life. Hurt moving into hatred. Now, there are two kinds or two degrees of hatred. One is passive and one is aggressive. Passive hatred says, I don't like him. I don't want to be around him. I want to avoid him. That person is obnoxious to me. So that doesn't sound very passive. Well, it's active, but it is passive. Whereas aggressive hatred is looking for ways to retaliate. Aggressive hatred is looking for some way to take out our vengeance, to repay the other person, to cause them to hurt just as deeply as we hurt, and we look for ways to bring that about in their life. Now let me ask you a question. You ever hated anybody? Oh, at first you said, hate, not I. But deep down inside, have you ever really wanted to retaliate? You wanted somebody to hurt just like you hurt? You couldn't wish them well. In fact, no way in the world could you forget the way they have hurt you. My friend, there are a lot of people who sit in church pews Sunday after Sunday full of hatred. Oh, they wouldn't take somebody else's life, but full of hatred, bitterness, resentment flowing all over them. Leave the church, go to job the next morning, looking for ways to retaliate for the person who hurt them, kept them from getting a promotion. You mean you expect for me to love that person after all they've done to me? It's not what I expect. It's what God says ought to take place. And so hatred simmers, and it just sort of seethes within us. And unless it is dealt with as a hurt, it begins to be hatred. And hatred begins to paralyze and freeze us out. And hatred begins to numb us and make us insensitive. It has all kinds of effects upon us. An unforgiving spirit is the fruit of hurts undealt with that moves into hatred. Now, let's examine this matter of an unforgiving spirit a moment. And what we want to ask first of all is, what causes that? Well, you say, well, I'll tell you exactly what causes me to have an unforgiving spirit. And that is, if they had not hurt me the way they hurt me, I would not have an unforgiving spirit. I want you to listen carefully. Nobody has the power to make you have an unforgiving spirit. The hurts that you and I feel may be the seedbed that grows into hurts, into hatreds, into an unforgiving spirit. But an unforgiving spirit is what you and I choose. That's how I choose to respond to the person who hurt me, by being unforgiving. That person can't make me feel the way I feel. Nobody can make you feel unforgiving. Nobody can make you feel hatred. You and I respond to our hurts. And if we don't respond properly, we will have an unforgiving spirit. So an unforgiving spirit is an attitude that I choose as a result of responding in the wrong way, in the wrong manner, to someone who has hurt me deeply, treated me unfairly, treated me unjustly, sent something into my life that I feel that I did not deserve. And so what happens is we want to blame someone else. And so this is our escape. Well, God, if they hadn't done it, I wouldn't have felt this way. And Lord, I know that you understand why I feel what I feel. No, he doesn't. Oh, let's put it this way. He understands, but he is not in agreement with it. Jesus Christ will never agree with your unforgiving spirit. You know why? Because the day you received the Lord Jesus Christ as your personal Savior, you said to him in that day, I do believe that you have taken all of my sin, past, present, and future, upon your shoulders on the cross. I do believe that you are dying, and in your dying, you are paying the penalty for all of my sin, therefore setting me free from the penalty of my sin. The day you received Jesus Christ as your Savior, you forfeited all of your rights, my friend, to hold hatred against anybody, to have an unforgiving spirit toward anyone, because how can you and I be unforgiving toward anyone else when Jesus Christ is so absolutely forgiving toward us? You and I have wronged the Lord Jesus Christ in ways nobody has ever wronged us. You think about the years and years, my friends, you've lived in unbelief, denying him his rightful place in your life. When you have ignored him for years in your life, you have rebelled against his will, you have doubted his word. You have committed all kinds of evil, all kinds of iniquity. You've transgressed his law. You've denied any interest in him whatsoever. You've refused his rightful place in your life. My friend, has anybody ever done all of that to you? You and I have sinned against God in ways that no one can ever sin against us. And therefore, how can you and I ever deliberately defend an unforgiving spirit when God has forgiven us for so much? There is no way. And so all of our excuses about our unforgiving spirit, all of our defenses, all of our explanations to God, and all of our continuous reminding him of how we've been hurt, how painful it has been, the awesome memories of these things, none of these impress God. Because all the Father's going to say to you, when you tell him how deeply you've been hurt, he's going to say to you, look at the cross. And when you see his son blooded up with spikes in his hands, blooded up with a javelin in his side, blooded up with a crown of thorns upon his head, and the blood dripping in his eyes, down his cheek, down his body, down that old wooden Roman cross, how in the world can you and I ever say, but God, I have a right to be unforgiving toward this person? Not really. You see, the cross strips us of all of our rights to hold an unforgiving spirit. We have no rights to do it. If God the Father is that willing to forgive us, how can we withhold forgiveness toward someone else? So when you and I hold an unforgiving spirit toward someone else, we're simply destroying ourselves. There is a very, very slow burn that goes on when you and I have an unforgiving spirit. It goes on sometimes for years, but it goes on. Because you see, an unforgiving spirit is not something that just goes on with no side effects. It has many effects. What do you suppose the reasons are that you and I have an unforgiving spirit? Is it because of the degree to which someone has hurt us? Not really. There are three primary reasons you and I are unforgiving toward others. Number one is our pride. Well, if you just knew what they had done to me, so what? Look what we did to Jesus at the cross. First of all is our pride. We don't want to confess and admit that we are not capable of forgiving someone else of what they've done to us. And so oftentimes our pride will keep the slow burn on. Our pride will keep heaping pressure upon our nervous system. So first of all is pride. Second is selfishness. We want it our way. And that is, we think they've wronged us and we think they need to correct that, and on we go. I, and our own selfish, self-centered spirit waiting for somebody else to change, waiting for something else to happen in their life. And what happens? The burn keeps going. And then thirdly, there is ignorance. Some people do not understand what happens when hurt develops into hatred and unforgiving spirit develops. And so there it is. They don't know how to handle it. They don't know how to respond to hurts and these old memories the way they should. And so therefore, they suffer even as those who know better. Now, what are the consequences of an unforgiving spirit? Some people feel like there are no consequences. They say, well, you know, I have an unforgiving spirit, but I don't see that anything has happened in my life, and therefore, there's nothing wrong. And my friends, you have an unforgiving spirit. Deep down inside of you, there's seething, this bitter, resentful animosity and anger and hostility towards somebody in your past. Maybe yesterday, maybe a week ago, maybe a month ago, maybe a year ago, maybe a lifetime ago, and it's there. You say, well, it's not there any longer because time has healed it. Time doesn't heal it. What's one of the consequences of an unforgiving spirit? The first consequence is this: emotional bondage. A person who is unforgiving will find themselves wrapped up in anger, incarcerated by their own hostility, dammed up on the inside by pent-up emotions they cannot express because they're so angry and unforgiving, and the memories of their past hurts, those memories keep replaying in their mind. It's like daily at some point during the day, they punch the button and the tape goes on. And sometimes that person will experience something and think, why did I do that? Why do I feel this way when this happens in my life? Why do I react toward people like that the way I do? They won't understand what's going on. And what's going on is those emotional hurts of the past are still there lingering, and they have them caught and bound. You see, an unforgiving spirit will freeze you out. Freeze out your capacity to relate to other people. Freeze out your capacity to love someone else. Freeze out your capacity to be loved, to receive love from someone else. A fellow came to see me one day, about 2 or 3 months ago maybe a little longer than that. He's a servant of the Lord, a great servant of God, very skilled, very gifted. Came in and sat down and shared with me something that happened in his past, how he came to the point of taking his life. And just at the last moment, God intervened in a beautiful way by a friend and saved him. And so he said to me, you know, how God had blessed him and how grateful he was for what God had done. So he and I shared for a little while. And toward the end of the conversation, I walked over and I put my arms around him and hugged him real tight and told him I loved him. And my friend, it was just like I hugged that old front wooden pew. There was nothing. He was like a dead piece of wood. He didn't respond. There was nothing there. And I loosed him and I shoved him away a little bit and I said, you're not free. You can't even hug me back. There is no emotion. I said, you're still frozen by something back there that you've talked about. A memory that you have lodged in your mind and it's settled in like concrete. It's still there. You've not been freed. Your life has been saved, but you've not been freed. You're paralyzed. You're frozen out. You're hung up. You're dammed up. Nothing's flowing. You can't even hug a friend back who loves you and who's compassionately listened to you and shared my heart with you and poured out my life to you. There's nothing in return. Big old tears came down his cheek. He said, I can't. I wish I could, but I can't. He said, I wish I could just reach out and hug you, but I can't. Here's an adult man. I can't hug you. I can't feel what you're feeling. He wasn't being unkind. He was telling the truth. He couldn't. My friend, that's why you can't afford to let your hurts become an unforgiving spirit. You can't afford the damage to your life and the damage to those about you. So first of all, there is emotional bondage. We just can't feel. We just can't be. We just can't do. Secondly, it damages our relationships with others because, you see, an unforgiving spirit spills over on everybody. Spills over in your family, the people you work with, your friends. At times in your life, they have to walk around you because of your attitude. If you meet certain people or certain situations arise, you just explode with criticism. And so it damages our relationships, and therefore it damages you and your relationships on your job, among your friends, and of course, living with somebody with an unforgiving spirit. Living with a person with an unforgiving spirit. There is no way to receive. You see, a person with an unforgiving spirit can't receive it. Therefore, they can't give it. And therefore, there's frustration. Therefore, there's anxiety. Therefore, there's guilt. And therefore, there is what? There is fighting back and blaring out and expressions of inner frustrations and anxiety even that person does not understand. You can't afford to have an unforgiving spirit. Thirdly, it damages your relationship with the Lord. Imagine coming to the Lord Jesus and saying, "Now, Lord, I just want to thank you for your forgiveness to me, and I'm coming to you and asking you to forgive me for my mistake today, for my sin today." You know what happens when a person with an unforgiving spirit comes to the Lord? I'll tell you exactly what happens. That old memory and that old hurt and that old unforgiving spirit, and that person keeps coming up. There's no way, my friend, to have an unforgiving spirit and be able to get down before the Lord and pray without the Spirit of God bringing that person up. Because you see, it is a memory lodged in the mind. It is a hurt that is painful. You feel it. You may try to suppress it. You may try to deny it, but it's there. And there's no way to have a right relationship with the Lord Jesus Christ while you have an unforgiving, hurtful, hateful spirit towards someone else. You cannot. You can reason all you want to, read the Bible every single day, pray all you choose, listen to 1,000 sermons. It's not going to do any good. It won't do any good until you're willing to deal with the hurt. And what happens is our emotions get damaged, our relationships get damaged, and our relationship to the Lord is damaged. Doesn't mean that you're less saved. You're just miserable. And things don't work out in your service to God. Listen, do you think God can unctionize and empower and anoint a person with an unforgiving spirit? There is no way. The Spirit of God can never anoint unforgiveness, bitterness, resentfulness, hatred, and animosity and hostility. He cannot. And this is the reason some people won't serve God. They say, "Well, I don't know how." That's not the reason. "I don't have the gift." That's not the issue. "I don't have the time." That's not true. There's something deep down inside of them. When they say they can't, what they mean is they can't for all these frivolous reasons. The truth is they really can't do it effectively until they're willing to deal with past memories of old hurts that are still lodged there and the poison of which is affecting every facet of their life. Which leads me to the next point. Not only does it damage our relationship to the Lord, our emotions, our relationships to others, but it damages us physically. My friend, either it's going to hit you in the upper section of your head, your neck, or your upper shoulders, or it's going to hit you in your chest, or it's going to hit you in the lower regions. But bitterness and resentment and hostility and unforgiving spirit, it's going to come out. You see, what happens is you put an overload on your nervous system. And you and I were not built to carry anger, hostility, bitterness, resentment, and guilt. It's going to come out sooner or later. You're going to blow a fuse in some fashion. And one of these days, you're going to have a volcanic eruption. Not just out of your mouth, but in your body, there's going to be an outlet. That is, there's going to be a fuse burn, and there's going to be an explosion. There's going to be an eruption somewhere in the physical body of that unforgiving spirit, it's going to come out somehow. You can go to the doctor and he'll tell you there's not a thing wrong with you. And you say, but something's wrong. Well, what's wrong? The truth is, it's in your mind. You say, well, it's just in my mind. Friend, everything in your mind gets down into every other part of your body sooner or later, because it is from your mind that all the messages to all the other organs of your body, that's where they get their message. If you start saying, I feel sick. If I were to walk up to you and I said to you, man, you look sick. You're looking terrible. In fact, you look white in the face. I guarantee you, if a person will believe that, for about 60 seconds, their feelings about themselves will change, because the mind, having received the message, sends the message out, you are sick. The mind has more effect over the body than you and I give it credit for. Now, that's good, because that's the way God made the body. But I'm telling you, an unforgiving spirit is going to make you sick ultimately. It's going to get you physically, ultimately. That's God's ultimate way of finally getting your attention if you won't deal with it any other way. And some people even then refuse to deal with bitterness and resentment, hostility and unforgiving spirit, because it's too painful to deal with. These old hurts can give rise to an unforgiving spirit unless we deal with them. Now, the second thing I want you to jot down is this. The hurts we don't deserve can be healed through forgiveness. The hurts we don't deserve can be healed through forgiveness. Now, we talk about healing hurts and healing old past memories. What are we talking about? So let's first of all clear up some confusion what forgiveness is not. Forgiveness is not justifying someone else's wrongful act towards you whereby you were hurt. Well, after all, I understand where they came from, and I guess if I'd have grown up the same way they did, then I'd understand. So, no problem. That's not forgiveness. Secondly, it is not excusing someone's wrongs toward you. You say, well, everybody makes mistakes, and they probably did not realize what they'd done. You know what? When you are hurt, deeply hurt, excusing, that's not forgiveness. And justification and excusing does not deal with an unforgiving spirit. Then there's the whole idea of denying it. Well, you know, I really was not hurt. It's just something I felt for a moment. Yes, you were. Deeply hurt. Painfully hurt. Excruciatingly, painfully, you were hurt. Don't deny that, my friend, because you see, to deny it is only to push it down. Ultimately, it's coming out in some other form. So to deny that you've been hurt, that's not forgiveness, but some people think it is. And then the idea that someone says, well, I accept the person just the way they are, so they're forgiven. No, that's not true. I can accept a person for being mean, ornery, ugly, ungodly, and absolutely wicked. That may be the way they are. That doesn't mean I forgive them. Then somebody says, well, but you have to tolerate everything in life. Toleration isn't forgiveness. Toleration says, I've been hurt, deeply hurt, and I guess I'm going to put up with it. That's not forgiveness. And then another point of confusion is this, that somebody says, well, I believe that time heals everything. My friend, time doesn't heal everything. Time does not heal old past hurts. Time does not heal old past memories unless they're dealt with, because they're just lodged there. And every once in a while, something comes along, and you ask yourself again the question, why do I react that way? Why do I feel what I feel? Why am I responding this way? I'll tell you why. It is the poison of a lodged memory of an old hurt that keeps seeping through the system, bringing it back. Different situations, different circumstances, there they are. And you cannot escape it by trying to justify it, tolerate it, excuse it, explain it away. That's not the way you deal with old hurts, old past memories. So let me ask you a question. Is it not true already, since we began this sermon, that for some of you, all of a sudden you had that twitch of pain, something that happened a long time ago between you and your parents, your father, your mother? Maybe you were abused by your father. And all of a sudden, when I said, past memories of old hurts, it just sort of rose to the surface within you. The fellow who fired you when you were doing the best job you could possibly do, all of a sudden his face came to your mind. That professor who gave you an F, kept you from graduating. Deep down inside, you've never been able to forgive him for that. That old past hurt. Then you were a kid. You may have been fat or you may have been very skinny. And you were embarrassed and the kids laughed at you. And they joked about you. And they hee-hawed about you. They made fun of you. You say, well, that's when I was a kid. That's right. But my friend, have you ever dealt with that? Is that not a past memory? That's, you say, well, you know, you just forget some things. Some things, yes. But you see, some things affect some people different ways. And whereas one person may be able to genuinely laugh off such a little thing as the criticism of a friend, but when your father says to you, you'll never amount to anything, and your mother says to you, you were a mistake, and you have been a burden to this family all of your life, I'll be glad when you're gone. My friend, you don't brush that off. You don't just suppress that and get away with it. You don't just deny that ever happened. It's there. One day your father walks out on the little league field and he says, son, right in front of all of your fellow players, why did you miss that ball? I told you not to strike it. And won't you ever get it through your thick head how to play ball? Right in front of his friends. Anybody but his daddy. You think a kid just says, well, nothing to that. Lodged in his memory. My friend, lodged in all of our memories, old past hurts that are going to stay there, oozing out their poison, affecting our life until we deal with them, until we're willing to have the courage to confront them, and that is painful. You may laugh, you may smile, you may dress well, sit well, drive well, live well, but I want to tell you something. Until you deal with old past memories of old past hurts, no amount of faking anybody else out is ever going to work because you have to live with yourself. You can't ever run from you. You'll never be free. There'll always be something that's like, it's sort of like it has a tight grip on you. You can't express what you feel and you look at somebody else and you think, my, I wish I could feel like they feel. I wish I could have that kind of joy and I wish I could be free like that. Deep down inside you want to be. You cry out to God, God, set me free. And then the painful memory of those old past hurts come and you shove them back down because you just can't face them. You just can't deal with something that hurts. There is no amount of physical pain that will equal emotional pain. Having to dredge up the past, that's why this message is very difficult for you to listen to. Because you see, you don't want to hear this, and I understand that. You don't want me to raise up old past ugly memories of old past hurts and experiences in your life that you'd like to have forgotten. You don't like that. I understand that. I'm not here for you to like. I'm here to be a shepherd. And shepherds have to deal with what they have to deal with, and old past hurts and ugly memories, painful memories of the past, we have to deal with if we're going to be free. So how do you deal with them? How do you deal with them? So let me explain two things. First of all, we're talking about dealing with the hurts of those who are still around. You may see that person every day. It may be somebody who's hurt you deeply who does not even realize that they hurt you. It may be someone who hurt you deeply who did not intend to do it, but the hurt is just as deep. Or a little bit more difficult situation, it may be someone who lives 3,000 miles away and you probably never see them again except by some odd coincidence or God sends them across your way. And so they're not there. And then even more difficult is a father or mother who's passed away. How are you going to forgive your parents who've passed away? How are you going to forgive a friend who's passed away, who hurt you deeply? Killed in an automobile accident, he's gone. You can't ask him. You can't deal with it. So that's why the process is like this, and I want to show you how to deal with all those past hurts, no matter who they are, where they are, how long ago they've been, and who it is. Now, let me give you two cautions. There are times, depending upon who it is, the circumstance, that you and I should not ever go to someone and say to them, "You hurt me deeply, here's what you did to me, and I forgive you." That's not the way to do it. Secondly, you never want to go to your parents who did their best, they thought, who may have made some tragic mistakes raising you. You could never go to them and say, "I want to tell you how you hurt me, how you absolutely destroyed my self-image as a 16-year-old girl." You should never do that. In other words, our dealings with our unforgiving spirit should never bring hurt to someone else. So how are we going to do it? The best way to do it is to take two chairs. One of them for the other person, and one of them for you. And so what you want to do with that person is you want to sit the other person in the other chair. And what you want to do is to carry on a conversation with the other person. They're not there. They may not ever be able to be there. They may be gone. And here's how you want to do it. You call them by name. Let's say it's John. John, I want to explain to you how you hurt me. You hurt me deeply one day when you embarrassed me in front of all of my friends. I felt like somebody had stripped me. You made a joke of me. You destroyed my self-image. You hurt me deeply. You hurt me so badly that all of these years, over these past months, I've hurt. I've suffered pain. And in the process of dealing with that person, you tell them everything you feel, exactly how you feel. If you feel like crying, cry. If you feel like kicking that person, then kick the chair. In other words, you get it out of your system, whatever it takes. There's no point in you sitting there saying, "Now, John," because that's not the way you feel. You feel hurt. You have hurts of old past memories that are hurting, that are painful. A young lady may say to her father, "Dad, when I was 12 years of age, you abused me. You made me take off my clothes. You embarrassed me. You humiliated me. You hurt me. I've never gotten over it. I've never been able to relate to other men like. And I hate it, I hate it, I hate it, I hate it, and I hate you." But Dad, by the grace of God, He's made it possible for me to forgive you. And so today I release you from the bondage. I release you from the debt of embarrassing me and abusing me and hurting me when I was a little girl. I don't hold it against you any longer. I free you today. And I'm grateful that God has freed me. And I thank Him that He is healing these damaged emotions that I have. And now I'm free. Whatever you need to confess, whatever you need to say, say it all. And then walk away remembering. When you walk away, if you meant what you said, and you thanked God for healing your damaged emotions and freeing you, you're free. Now you may not feel all that freedom instantly, but you're going to begin to feel it. You're going to begin to sense a freedom that you had not felt before. God is going to be work in your life in a way that you have not felt Him work before. He's going to show you. He'll help you to be able to say what needs to be said. It may be that you'll have to go back and say, "That's number one. Now, I want to talk to my boss." You may have to do that for 4, 5, 6, or 10 people. But my friend, I want to tell you something. That process will work, because it's the way God makes it possible for us to heal our old damaged emotions. Now, when we talk about forgiving someone, there are three things involved. First of all, there is the hurt or the injury. That's part of it.

I release you from that debt. That is, you no longer hold it against them. Because now you can be free. When you see you hold something against someone else, you're bound by your own unforgiving spirit. Now there are four results. When you and I forgive someone else, jot these down. When you and I are able to forgive someone else, genuinely forgive them, here's what happens. First of all, the memory of your past hurts begin to be healed. There is an instantaneous beginning to that healing. The moment you're able to say, I release you, I free you, I hold it against you no more, then first of all, there is the beginning of the healing of those old memories. Secondly, you begin to see that other person in a different light. No longer as your enemy, no longer as someone who has hurt you. You see them now as a forgiven person. Your whole attitude toward that person is different. Thirdly, you begin to experience freedom. The guilt and the weight of an unforgiving spirit, and my friend, it's far heavier than you think it is, and I'll tell you why you don't know. If you've carried it long enough, you have forgotten what freedom feels like. And if you carry a weight long enough, it becomes such a part of your life and your thinking and your lifestyle, you don't know when you're free, when you're not. You think you're free. But my friend, when you're able to lay down the burden, when you're able to lay down the bondage of an unforgiving spirit, you're going to begin to understand what freedom is. You're going to be able to understand what love is for the first time in your life. You're going to be able to experience a sense of freedom and joy that you've wondered about all of your life. And then there's a fourth thing that may happen. Not necessarily, but it can happen. And that's this. There may be a coming together between you and that person. Now, there are times when this will not happen. Of course, if that person's gone on to meet the Lord, is one way that they could not come back. Secondly, that person may have moved 3,000 miles away. You don't have any idea where they are. And thirdly, it may have been in one of those painful experiences of a divorce. That person's remarried, and they can never come back the way they were. And so, whereas you may speak to that person on the phone once in a while, or you may see them occasionally, there can never be that coming together as it could be if it were you and a friend or some other situation. So that can't always be true, but it can be true sometimes, that coming back together again. Now, you and I have two choices about our hurts and our unforgiving spirit. You and I can hang on to our unforgiving spirit and nurse it, and let its poison keep on having its subtle effect in our life. We can let the old memories remain lodged like concrete. We can continue fighting off these hurts. Or you can choose to get yourself two chairs and sit down in one of them and the other person in the other chair. And my friend, do you know who gets freed in this whole situation? While you're releasing that person in your mind, the person who gets freed is you. Now, I know it's painful. You say, but I just don't think I need to drag up the old past. Let me tell you something. You don't have to drag it up. It's already there, poisoning you every day. It's not a matter of dragging it up. It is a matter of confronting it like a man, like a mature man, a mature woman, facing up to what is there. Dealing with what is there, not what may be there, but what is there. Dealing with it, confessing it, repenting of it. But that's not enough until you release the other person, till you forgive the other person seated in that chair. Until you're able to do it, it's going to hang on. It's going to keep you dammed up. It's going to affect you physically, spiritually, emotionally, mentally. And my friend, tell me this, why go through life cheating yourself out of joy and peace and happiness and freedom and liberty? And listen, one of life's greatest gifts from God, listen carefully, why go through life never being able to fully love somebody else? You don't know what you're missing. Fully love someone else. Completely give yourself to someone else, no reservation.

0: patience, in total trust, risking all that love offers, totally giving yourself to someone else, and then being able to be fully loved with all the feeling and all the joy and all the fullness and all the contentment and all the inexpressible joy that comes by being fully loved by someone else. You mean you want to go through life and miss that? I'm telling you, you don't really want that. Can you tell me any old hurt that's worth holding on to cheat you out of the wonderful love, sir, of a wonderful gal who loves you with all of her heart, who wants to really express it? And lady, can you tell me any old past hurt memory that you have that's so valuable to you that you cheat yourself out of a man who loves you with all of his heart, putting his arms around you and cherishing you and loving you and protecting you and providing for you and trying to be the kind of godly man he ought to be to you? Can you tell me any old, nasty, dirty, ugly hurt of the past that's worth forsaking that for? Not really. So, my friends, you have two choices. You can hang on to your hurts, or you can give them up and be free, truly free, like you've never felt freedom before in all of your life. Two simple chairs, an honest and open you, confessing, forgiving, canceling the debt, freeing the other person, you become free for the first time in your life. Some of you seated right here, I've done everything but call your name. And you know that. You see, it's not I. It's the Lord Jesus Christ loving you, prodding you, surfacing in your life something that's painful and difficult. You can respond in one of two ways. You can make a commitment for the next few moments to deal with this, not next week, but today, before the sun goes down today, dealing with it today, two chairs in your bedroom with a door locked privately, carefully, quietly, somewhere by yourself, seating all the people who've hurt you in that chair, freeing them all, and going to bed tonight lighter than you have ever felt in all of your life. It's a choice. Wonderful, awesome, painful choice you have to make. And it is my prayer today that you'll make a commitment that you are going to be free. Father, I know that your Spirit has broken through some old crust, surfaced some awfully painful emotions. Confronted your children with some things in their lives they've been trying to forget for years and would rather have not heard about again this morning. But I thank you for your love, that you don't always give us what we want. You give us what we need. And some of the things we need the most are the most painful. Some of the things that demand the most from us and of us are the most difficult for us to face. Father, you know that I understand that it's painful. And I do understand compassionately those who are hurting this very moment, those who are suffering the pain of old past memories yet to be dealt with. I pray, Father, in Jesus' name, today, there may be a deliberate, willful choice on the part of each person here to deal with those hurts that have developed into hatreds, an unforgiving spirit, once and for all, that they might be free. I pray for those who've never trusted the Lord Jesus Christ as their personal Savior, that they might recognize that step number one being forgiven of their own sin. And then forgiving those who've hurt them. And Lord, you know there may be some that we'll need to go to straighten out some things with the other person, carefully, lovingly, tenderly, assuming our responsibility. Give grace and wisdom to do that. And Father, as this invitation is given, may many who felt the prick of your Spirit, but a prick of love, where they stand, humbly submit themselves in this very moment and pray this simple prayer. Lord Jesus, today I will release all those who have hurt me. I will forgive. I will be free. Thank you for what you're going to do, Father, is my prayer. In Jesus' name, amen.
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3: Today's scripture reading is Colossians chapter 1, verses 9 and 10. For this reason also, since the day we heard of it, we have not ceased to pray for you, and to ask that you may be filled with the knowledge of His will in all spiritual wisdom and understanding, so that you will walk in a manner worthy of the Lord, to please Him in all respects, bearing fruit in every good work, and increasing in the knowledge of God.
2: Philippians 4:6 says that it's good to bring requests to God, and we often ask Him for certain blessings or outcomes. But there are times when, in God's omniscience, He determines that a no will result in greater good. So what can we pray, knowing that it aligns with His will? In today's passage, Paul recorded specific petitions he made on behalf of the Colossians. Requests to be filled with the knowledge of His will in all spiritual wisdom and understanding. This is a prayer for direction and the ability to see life from God's viewpoint. Ask to walk in a manner worthy of the Lord. The only way to grow in this is through the Spirit's work. He fills our heart with a deep longing for God and the desire to please Him. Pray that our life will be pleasing to Him. It's easy to assume that making an impact for God requires something dramatic, but effectiveness in His work depends on faithfully following whatever He calls each of us to do. Paul continually lifted up the believers in Colossae to the Father. As we mention others by name to the Lord, we can follow the apostles' example, praying not just for circumstances to change, but for hearts to grow.
4: With a message from God's Word, here's Charles Stanley.
0: In order to experience full forgiveness, I must be forgiven on three levels. Number one, I must be able to experience God's forgiveness. Secondly, I must be able to experience forgiving others. And thirdly, I must be able to experience the forgiving of myself. And that's probably the most difficult area of forgiveness, forgiving ourselves for wrongs that we've done either toward others, toward God, or toward ourselves. Now, when we think about forgiving others, we think, well, yes, Lord, I can do that. God's forgiveness, yes, I do believe that God is forgiving me, but somehow there's something in our thinking that when it comes to being able to forgive ourselves, we find it much more difficult than we want to admit. How can I forgive myself for what I've done, even though I know God has forgiven me? Well, that's the title of this message, The Challenge of Forgiving Ourselves. And I want to separate in the very beginning two categories of people. First of all, that category of persons who has, because of the oppression of someone else, has participated in some form of sin, some form of wrongdoing, which was not their choice, They were forced to be a part of that, taken advantage of, and did not initiate it. And let me give you an example of that, because this is where a lot of people are. There are many women today who go to counselors who say, when I was a teenage girl, or before my teenage years, my father abused me sexually. And somehow over all these years, now that I'm 30 or 40 or whatever it might be, I've never been able to talk about that. I've never been able to deal with it. And I feel so guilty for being a part of that. And so often, those women take responsibility, accuse themselves, condemn themselves, and feel extremely guilty and punish themselves year after year for being a part of that which they did not initiate. They were oppressed by their fathers, taken advantage of by their dads, and forced into an act that they were totally opposed to, but because of their age, their immaturity, didn't know how to respond. But even after years have gone by, they still condemn themselves for being a part of that, and oftentimes consider themselves the ones who were the most guilty and the cause of the whole act, which is a false sense of guilt. It's not true guilt because it's not real. It feels real, and it's just as devastating upon them as if they had been the initiators or were guilty. So there is a false sense of guilt that we suffer. And as a result, the pain and the suffering of those bad memories keep lingering on. And the ability to be able to forgive, to be forgiven by God, and then forgive the person who was responsible, yes, but somehow we can't forgive ourselves. So I'm not talking primarily about the person who is suffering from a false sense of guilt, which, my friend, that is not true guilt. That is a satanic trap. It is a satanic deception. And if more than likely you look back, if you happen to be a party to that, you say, but oh, if I had done so and so. And what happens as the years go by, our configuration in our minds of what really happened gets distorted, and we are prone to heap more guilt upon ourselves, assume responsibility which was really not ours. And so I want to say to those who are suffering from that, you thank God that He's forgiven you. You do not have to feel guilty about that anymore, and you can choose to release yourself from that guilt. And I want to pray today that as you listen to this message, God will free you up. Then there's that other category of people. All the rest of us who have sinned against God, sinned against ourselves, sinned against others, wronged other people. And we still feel guilty for what we've done, what we've said, how we've acted, and how we've responded. And so what we want to do is to deal with this whole matter of the challenge of forgiving ourselves when we have wronged someone else, sinned against God, and maybe nobody knows it but God and yourself, or our sins against ourselves. And the first thing I would like to do is to consider the reasons we find it difficult to forgive ourselves. If you recall in the 51st Psalm, when David was writing after his commitment of sin against Bathsheba, and this 51st Psalm begins with his cry to God to be gracious to him according to his greatness, to wash him thoroughly, cleanse him. He admitted, confessed, repented of his sins. He cried out to God to purify him, wash him, make him hear joy, hide his face, God's face from his sins, blot out his iniquities. Then he says in verse 10, Lord, create in me a clean heart, O God, and renew a steadfast spirit within me. Do not cast me away from thy presence, and do not take thy Holy Spirit from me. Restore to me the joy of thy salvation. Sustain me with a willing spirit. Then I will teach transgressors thy ways, and sinners will be converted to thee. And I believe in that passage not only is David expressing his desire for God's forgiveness, but therein is the tone of a man who is willing also to forgive himself, knowing that God indeed is willing to forgive him. And as a process of doing so, he says, then I'll be able to teach others how you have forgiven me, and they too can be forgiven of their sins. Now, when you and I think about why we find it difficult to forgive ourselves of our sins or forgive ourselves of our wrongs against other people, the number of reasons. Now, here's the reason I want you to jot this down on a piece of paper. Because you may not personally have a problem with this, But there are many people you work with and people you live with who have a very difficult problem with it. And if someone you are sharing with begins to say to you, but you know, somehow I just can't forgive myself for what I've done, you'll be able to be used of God to set them free. You remember what Jesus said as he stood up in the temple that morning and read from the scriptures? He said, "The Spirit of the Lord is upon me because he hath sent me to preach the gospel." And he says, "He has sent me to set the captives free." A person who cannot experience God's forgiveness is a captive. A person who cannot forgive others is a captive. And surely a person who cannot forgive themselves is a prisoner of their own self-condemnation. Why can we not forgive ourselves? So I want to give you some reasons and trust that you'll be wise enough to jot them down, put them in your own memory, and also to be able to share them with others. First of all, because we find it difficult to accept God's forgiveness. Because we find it difficult to accept God's forgiveness for our sin. Because we do not understand the grace of God. Because we do not understand his sacrificial atoning death at Calvary, whereby he paid the penalty for all of our sin. Not understanding that, we naturally feel, how could I forgive myself when I am so guilty and even God cannot forgive me of my sin? Remember that God not only can, but will forgive every single sin. But if I don't believe he can and I am not able to experience God's forgiveness, I will have a very difficult time experiencing and forgiving myself. There's a second reason, number two, and that is we find it difficult to deal with self-disappointment. When you and I wrong someone else, when we sin against God, sin against ourselves, whatever the wrong may be, oftentimes we feel very disappointed with ourselves. Now, more than likely, most of us have high expectations of what we believe we're capable of being, of what we believe we ought to be doing, how we ought to be responding in life. When we fail to live up to our own self-imposed expectations, we become disappointed in ourselves. And we say, shame on me. I'm surprised at myself. I would never have believed that I would have done this. I would never have believed that I would have responded in this fashion. I never knew that it was in me to do this. I never knew that I had the potential of disobeying and rebelling against God or hurting someone else the way I've hurt this person. Now, remember, we're not talking about disappointing God. Remember, you cannot disappoint God because he sees your life from beginning to end all at the same time. You can only disappoint those who have high expectations and then there's a letdown. That is, you don't live up to them. Since he doesn't expect anything more than we are, knowing us as we are, we can't disappoint God. But we do disappoint ourselves. We don't live up to our own expectations. And what happens is we condemn ourselves for failing. We feel guilty because we fail to live up to this high expectation and this picture we have of ourselves. And when we don't live up to that, match that, we feel the sting of our guilt and the condemnation of our own failure. So that's one of the reasons some people find it difficult to forgive themselves. But there's a third reason. That is, it's difficult for us because we see the consequences of our wrong or our sin continuously in someone else's life. That is, the person we sin against, the person whom we wrong, we continually see the consequences of that in their life. For example, let's say that here is a mother or father who damages their children or their son or daughter emotionally when they are very, very young, extremely young. That child grows up oftentimes with an inability to relate to other kids, very poor student in school, somehow just can't get it together, and is backward in so many ways, sometimes embarrassing to the parent. That parent has to live with what he or she did to that child. And so every time they see that child, they suffer the consequences and the sting of self-condemnation and guilt because they know they will not be able to erase that from the mind of their child, and more than likely to go all the way through life having to face that. That not only happens in families, but it happens to people's relationship outside the family. There are all kinds of things people do to each other, whom they live around, whom they live with. And they see the effects of that. It may be something physical. It may be something mental. It may be something emotional. But they have to live with that. They see it. And it's a continuous reminder of their own guilt, continuous reminder of their own failure, their own wrongdoing. And as a result, they find it very difficult to forgive themselves. Then there's another reason. And that is because of the consequences we suffer within ourselves as a result of our wrongdoing. Because of the consequences we suffer within ourselves because of our wrongdoing. It may be that nobody else would ever know what you did. It may be that the person you wronged does not even know who it was that wronged them. But you know. And so you live with that. You know what's gone on and you know what's happened. And as a result of remembering what you did and looking at what you did and or maybe some physical result in your own life. Here's a person, for example, who makes a decision early in life, an erroneous decision based on jealousy and enmity and hatred and animosity and rebellion and hostility. They commit a sin against someone else, and then they have to live with it because of the effect it has upon them. And oftentimes, they make decisions out of anger and jealousy that their life will never be what it could have been. And they look back years before and see some foolish decisions that they made, poor judgment, unwise decisions, and now they've got to live with them the rest of their life. May not affect anybody else, but they have to live with themselves. And it's very difficult for some people to be able to forgive their past actions, their past attitudes, because of the continuing, ongoing consequences in their own life. Now, there are so many illustrations that fall into that category. So many actions and attitudes that we commit and expressions of our attitudes that have damaging effect upon us. And there's so many people today who are living with regrets of the past. If I had not done this, if I'd have had done that. And there are people who watch this program. There are people who listen to this program who are in prison all over this country and who are behind bars because they committed an act which if they had the opportunity, they would like to erase it and it never have happened in their life. And so even today, they still feel guilty because the very surroundings are a constant reminder of past wrongs done, past sins committed. And so they find it very difficult to forgive themselves, especially when they are suffering the consequences of all of these things. And then, this is a very subtle thing that happens to some people. And that's this, that a person who cannot forgive themselves, often cannot make that decision and cannot forgive themselves because they have learned to be comfortable with their guilt and their self-condemnation. They've learned to be comfortable with their guilt and their self-condemnation. You see, they've lived with it so long, it's a habit for them in their praying. God, I know that I'm guilty. I know that I'm unworthy. I know that I'm a sinner. I know that I'll never be fully forgiven. God, I know that you don't even have any reason to forgive me for what I've done. So they learn to live. It's a habit with them. They nourish their self-condemnation. They cuddle their sense of self-guilt. Their self-disappointment, their guilt, their self-condemnation has become such a part of them that if you were to take it away from them, they would be threatened. I've seen people, when they were confronted with the fact that they could be released from all condemnation, released from all guilt and be freed, totally freed for the first time in their life, it's as if you could see them backing off. I'm not sure I can handle that because they haven't felt free in so long, they don't know what to do with freedom. But self-condemnation has become such a part of their thinking, that's what they're comfortable with. That's what they feel the most secure with. But all of a sudden, if they had no condemnation to pray about, no guilt to tackle, to wrestle with. What would they pray about? They'd have to stop praying a lot of these prayers about themselves. What would they pray about? What would they think about? How could they feel that God has really forgiven them? And so it's a very subtle trick of Satan. You become so comfortable with your own self-condemnation that it's very difficult to give it up. And so it is amazing how people respond to protect it. You know what they do sometimes? They'll commit another act of sin to prove that they absolutely do not deserve to be forgiven. Therefore, they cannot forgive themselves. It is a snare. It is a deceitful trick of the devil whereby a person remains in bondage, unable to forgive themselves. Then there is the whole attitude, I just don't deserve it. You see, if you knew how evil I had been, if you knew how sinful and wicked and vile I have been, if you knew what I had done, if you could know how many people I've wronged, if you could know how deceitful and distrustful, how hateful, how mean, how ornery. They can name all kinds of words trying to describe how awful they've been. And the end result is, I don't even deserve to be forgiven. Because you see, in their thinking, here's what they think. When oftentimes that sin is against someone and only God knows and they know, here's the way they think. They think, well, if God only knows about this and I know about it, how can I forgive myself? Because if God forgives me and nobody else knows and I forgive myself, it will be as if I got away with sin. Now, my friend, don't you worry about that. You're not going to ever get away with it. If nobody ever knows about it but you and God, it's already begun to take its toll in your life. So a person, if they don't feel that anybody else knows about it and they certainly don't deserve to be forgiven, to forgive themselves, what appears if they had gotten away with sin and the guilt level is already so high, they couldn't possibly even accept the idea that they could get away with sin, which you cannot. But it appears to a person to be that way, and so they think, there's no way for me to forgive myself. And then, of course, there's the whole attitude of fear of repeating the sin. Now, I would forgive myself. I want to forgive myself. But I'm just afraid I'm going to do the same thing all over again. And if I do, then what? God has already forgiven me. The other person has forgiven me. And now suppose I do the same thing all over again. How can I forgive myself knowing that I have the potential of repeating the same sin again? So a person has a very difficult time forgiving themselves when they reason in any of that fashion. It just doesn't add up to forgiving oneself. That is, to be able to release oneself from self-condemnation. And you see, when you and I are unable to forgive ourselves, we keep condemning ourselves. We continuously bear the excessive emotional baggage of guilt and self-condemnation with us every day of our life. You wake up with it. You go to bed with it. You sleep with it all night. You wake up to it in the morning. You work with it. You play with it. You socialize with it. Your recreation, you're still carrying it. It is excessive, damaging, emotional baggage that God never intends for His children to carry. I wonder, as you look back in your life and as you think about your life today, is there anything back yonder, I mean anything back there, that's so painful in your thinking, so damaging to your past, that you've been so disappointed about in your life that you cannot release yourself from it? You keep on judging, condemning, and feeling the guilt of that which you know that God has forgiven you for, but somehow you can't forgive yourself. Well, what happens in a person's life when they cannot forgive themselves? What kind of effect does that have upon them? Well, a person who cannot forgive themselves does what? They continuously punish themselves. That's the first thing that happens. They continuously punish themselves in one fashion or the other. It is amazing how that person will almost invite disaster, almost invite some kind of a bad relationship whereby they can feel like they are paying for the sins that they've committed. It is amazing how very subtly, not openly and outwardly, not determining to do so, but in their thinking, because they feel so condemned, they almost, as if it were, look for ways to be condemned and judged by others in order to pay off a debt which they owe. Even though they will say to you, I know God has forgiven me, I believe God has forgiven me, but I cannot forgive myself. So first of all, that person condemns themselves. Now, even in spite of the fact that the Lord has said, therefore, there is no condemnation to those who are in Christ Jesus. Even though we know that God has said he's wiped out all the condemnation, we still want to condemn ourselves. You see, when he says in Romans chapter 8, verse 1, there is therefore no condemnation to those who are in Christ Jesus, what he's referring to is Romans chapters 1 through 5. There is therefore no condemnation. Therefore, based on Romans 1 through 5, which all deals with God's sacrificial atoning death, whereby Jesus bore the weight of our sin, the penalty of it. Therefore, on the basis of what Jesus did, he says, there is no condemnation. And chapters 6 and 7 talk about the freedom we have in Christ Jesus. Now, in spite of that, what happens when we don't forgive ourselves, we condemn ourselves. You may not walk around saying, I'm mean, I'm bad, I'm ugly. None of that. But it is an attitude, which leads me to the second thing, and that's this. When we cannot forgive ourselves, we feel this cloud of uncertainty that hovers over us. You can't put your finger on it. You can't describe it. You can't see it. It's just there. The fact that I can't forgive myself gives me a very uncertain relationship with the Lord. I'm not sure exactly where I am. I know he's forgiven me, but I'm not exactly sure where that leaves me, even though I'm forgiven. I know the other person has forgiven me, but... And so what happens, there's an uncertainty that just surrounds it. It's part of your environment. It's part of your atmosphere. When you get down to pray, no matter what you talk to the Lord about, if it's hanging in there, you cannot forgive yourself, how can you express full faith in God to answer your prayer? How can you say, I know the Bible says, my God shall supply all of your needs according to his riches in glory by Christ Jesus. I know that's what he says, but oh God, I know what I've done in the past. I know you have forgiven me, but I know that I don't deserve this. And what happens? We keep berating ourselves, condemning ourselves, heaping guilt upon ourselves, and it affects and penetrates every single area of our life. How in the world can we express faith in prayer and faith in God in these areas? So, this cloud of uncertainty. Thirdly, we develop a sense of low self-esteem. Now, when a person feels like, well, I've gotten away with that sin, remember this, one of the most damaging effects of sin is what it does to a person's attitude toward themselves. Now, you see people oftentimes who are boastful and loud-mouthed and braggadocio. I mean, you think they got the world by the tail. You know what's happening on the inside of them? That's not the way they see themselves. All of that is a big cover-up because they have such a terrible image of themselves and a poor attitude about themselves because of what's gone on in their life. So a person never escapes the penalty of sin. When God forgives us, we still have to deal with the consequences. And even when you know God has forgiven you, sin damages your own sense of self-respect. You mean I did that? How could I have treated them that way? How could I have said that? How could I have responded? It is terribly damaging to a person's own sense of self-respect, self-esteem, their self-image, their sense of self-worth. A sense of self-worth begins to plunge when a person sees how awful they have been until they're able to forgive themselves and see that from God's perspective, he says you're a person of notable excellence. When God forgives you of your sin, the Bible says he makes you a saint. That does not mean that you're sinless. You become a child of God, a person of notable excellence, in whom God is conforming to his image and in whom he's working the healing process of making us whole persons. He wants us to be whole. Now think about this. Anytime you and I sin against God, we set up within our emotional being, we set up conflict. If my spirit tells me to do this and my flesh says do this, and I have to make a choice, all of a sudden I've got tension. Then I have to make a choice. And when I choose to disobey what I know is right, I set up an inner conflict that goes on. And I have to live with that. Now I may not see it, and I may not feel it, in my emotions all the time, but here's what's going on all the time. Living in disobedience to God, this is what's going on the inside of you constantly all the time. Living in conflict, living in rebellion, living in disobedience, doing what you know is not right, it's always going on. So the person who says, yeah, I sinned, God forgave me, I didn't suffer any penalty. My friend, you may not see it and you may not feel it for a while. But all the time, here's the conflict that's going on in your emotional being. Because you never escape the penalty fully of your sin. God forgives, but the consequences of the nature of sin is such. That does not mean that God is punishing you. It means the very nature of sin is such that it's damaging to a person's self-esteem, their self-image, and their attitude, their value of themselves. This is why persons caught up in all forms of immorality, but other kind of sins as well. It is extremely difficult for them to forgive themselves. Why? Because this has been going on so long, damaging who they really are. They don't see themselves as whole persons. You know why? Because they're not. Until you can experience God's forgiveness, the forgiveness of the person that you've wronged, and forgive yourself, you're not whole. Jesus said, I came to make you whole. Now to be whole, I must be whole physically, spiritually, my relationship to Him, but emotionally, I need to be whole. That is, there needs to be the cessation of this conflict, and I need to be at a sense of oneness and peace with myself, with my neighbor, and with my God. And until I am, there is no wholeness. There's fragmentation. When we sin against God, we fragment ourselves in our spirit and in our emotions. And a fragmented person understands no peace, experiences no joy, and no happiness. Something is missing. What is missing is that tranquility, that wholeness that God intends for all of us. Wholeness means I'm able to come back together with God in my relationship to Him. I'm able to come back into a sense of oneness and togetherness with the person that I've wronged. And then equally as important is I'm able to come back to myself and accept myself and see myself again as a person worthy of the love of God. Not because I'm worthy of anything, but because God says we are. He sent His Son, the greatest demonstration of your worth God could possibly have performed in all the world and all ages. He says, here's how much you're worth. I'm giving my Son to die on the cross, bearing all of your wickedness, all of your sin. That's how much I think you're worth. Now, sin destroys that. It fragments that sense of wholeness. So that a healthy person is a person who feels not only together with God, together with others, but together on the inside. And my friend, don't you ever worry about getting by with sin. There's no way. And this is part of the problem. When a person cannot forgive themselves, they can never be whole. You can never be whole until you're able to forgive yourself. And then something else happens. Oftentimes a person will develop, excessive, compulsive behavior. Excessive, compulsive behavior. That is, in order to overcome this condemnation, they work much harder. They become workaholics, or they'll become alcoholics, or drink, or get on drugs, or once in a while, I've met a person, not too often, but once in a while I meet a person who's in the ministry, going through some difficulty. We'll sit down and begin to talk about it. And finally we get back to how the Lord called them and what was going on in their life when the Lord called them into the ministry. And every once in a while I'll meet somebody who says, well, back yonder in my life, and they give me this grotesque story of past sins. And then I just felt like God wanted me in the ministry. You know what that is sometimes? Not often, but sometimes. It is a person's desire and a person's guilt and condemnation expressing itself through going into the ministry and working hard for God and working harder and harder to pay off a past debt which they do not owe. And so the idea is if I get in the ministry and start serving God, then surely God will be able to forgive me, and surely I'll be able to forgive myself, because finally I'll be able to work up enough good works for God that I'll be able to be forgiven. And the truth is, that never works. Because how much do you have to work to be forgiven? How long do you have to serve God? Because here's what Satan does. Satan says, yeah, you've served the Lord 20 years, but look what you did. That's right. Got 10 more years to go. At the end of their life, you know what they're doing? They're still trying to pay off God and still trying to quieten a shouting, crying, condemning, guilty, stinging conscience. You can't quieten that except by accepting God's forgiveness and releasing yourself from guilt that no longer belongs to you. And so this is what happens to people. It's compulsive behavior, and that happens oftentimes. Then, of course, there's that false sense of humility. Lord, I just thank you. And we start out praying like this. God, I know that I'm not worthy. I know that I'm a sinner. I feel condemned because of my sin. I know you're God of grace. And what happens? A lot of that is just false piety. It's not real. There's not a single one of us who deserves forgiveness. That's not even the issue. But when God forgives us, we're forgiven. And coming back to God in my prayers and telling Him how awful I've been, how terrible I've been, how undeserving I am, and majoring on that does not impress God, who says, but I have said to you, as a forgiven child of mine, you are a person of notable excellence. Act like the person you are. And we go around drooping around, but oh, if you just knew what I had done. You know what that is? That's wanting sympathy. Listen, friend, we don't need sympathy. We need forgiveness. And once we have it, we ought to be shouting about the grace of God and not moaning and groaning about our faults and our ills. We're the children of a living, forgiving, loving, merciful God whose mercy knows no limitations and whose grace cannot be measured. And then, of course, there's the physical effect. You keep on living with an unforgiving spirit toward yourself, condemning yourself, increasing your guilt, poor self-image, devastating your sense of self-worth, and eventually it's going to show up in the physical body. There's no way to live in self-condemnation, which is, listen, it is totally opposite from everything God has provided and that God desires for your life. Now, in spite of all that, some folks still feel they just cannot forgive themselves. So what I'd like to do, I would like to give you about seven questions that if you're one of those persons who cannot forgive yourself, I want you to jot these seven questions down, and I want you to consider them. Now, I have a tendency to want to answer these questions for you, and I have to watch myself or I'll start answering them. But I don't want to do that. I just want to give you seven questions to ask yourself if you have been unable to forgive yourself for anything in your past, no matter what it is. I want you to think about these seven questions. Or, if you don't have that problem, the next time somebody you're speaking with or sharing with has that problem, you just give them these seven questions and say, I would like for you to consider answering these seven questions for yourself, and then let's get back together and talk about it. So, I want you to jot these down. Number one. Why should I continue to condemn myself when God no longer condemns me? Why should I continue to condemn myself when God has already forgiven me of my sin? Any way you want to put it down. Why should I continue to condemn myself when God has forgiven me of my sin? Why should I? If He's forgiven me, why should I continue to condemn myself? Number two, is my self-condemnation, that is, my unwillingness to forgive myself, is my self-condemnation drawing me into an intimate relationship with God? Is my self-condemnation drawing me into an intimate relationship to God? Now, I've just got to answer that. No. It doesn't help your relationship at all. Is my self-condemnation drawing me in an intimate relationship to God? It's working the very opposite. Number three, what good am I doing by continuously condemning myself? What good am I doing? What good am I doing to myself? What good am I doing to others? What good is it to the kingdom of God? What good am I doing by continuously condemning myself, refusing to forgive myself of past sin and past guilt? Number four, is my unwillingness to forgive myself helping my relationship? Is it helping my relationship to others? Is my unwillingness to forgive myself helping my relationship to others? Now, you know the answer to that. It works the very opposite. Because when we don't forgive ourselves, I believe a person who cannot forgive himself or herself is more prone to criticism and to see faults in others than a person who is able to do that. Number five, is my self-condemnation influencing God? Now, I have to comment on this one. Is my self-condemnation, my unwillingness to forgive myself, influencing God? That is God in being impressed by my unwillingness to forgive myself? Is God doing anything more in my life, something that He would not do because I'm forgiving myself? You never influence God by continuously berating and condemning and heaping up guilt upon yourself. Now get this one. Number six. Is there any scriptural basis for continually condemning myself? Is there any scriptural basis for refusing to forgive myself? That's what we're talking about. Are there scriptures in the Bible anywhere that justifies my refusal to forgive myself? That justifies my failure to forgive myself? That justifies my condemnation? Jot down by that Romans 8:1. And then number seven, ask this question. How long do I intend to condemn myself? How long do I intend to live unwilling to forgive myself? How long do I intend to live condemning myself? Now, I believe if a person has that problem, and if they're willing to ask themselves those seven questions, they're going to have to do some real wrestling in their heart, because they're going to have a difficult time with them. Because the answers are very obvious. But to a person who has lived with self-condemnation, they don't think like that. And so what you want to do is to help them to think properly. Now, I've said all that to answer one question. You know the reason Jesus spoke in parables? So He could get it down here where all of us could get a hold of it. And therefore, God never intended for anything that you and I are supposed to believe or to do to be difficult. That does not mean that some things not difficult to interpret. It does not mean that there are not some tasks difficult that God calls us to. But when it comes to grasping a truth in order to apply it to our heart, in order to make it a part of our life, to be conformed to His likeness, He's not going to make it difficult. So that forgiving ourselves, while it is difficult because of our attitude, the process is simple. God intended for it to be simple. How does a person forgive himself or herself of past wrongs toward others, toward God, toward themselves, no matter what the nature of it is? It doesn't make any difference what you've done. How long, to whom, or what? How does a person forgive himself or herself for past wrongs? Three simple steps. Number one, an honest confession of the specific wrong or wrongs for which you've been guilty. An honest confession of the specific wrongs for which you're guilty. That means we don't say, now, Lord, I want to forgive myself for not being everything I ought to be. You can forget that prayer. That's not what we're talking. That's why I said specific. Name it. Whom did you wrong and what did you do? Those two things have to be out in the open. Openness and honesty. Here's what I did. Now, Lord, I knew I could have done better. No. Here's what I did. Here's who I did it to. And God, I was guilty. So we open and honest about it. Yes, that's what happened. Secondly, reaffirm your faith in God's promises of your forgiveness by Him. reaffirm your faith in God's promises of your forgiveness by Him. That is, you're reaffirming that God has forgiven you for this, no matter how long ago it's been or what happened, God has forgiven you. That is, if you have sincerely asked Him to do so. So we're taking for granted that you believe that God has forgiven you. So you reaffirm, God, I know that you have forgiven me. Third step. And all of this is in the spirit of prayer and a prayer. God, on the basis of your forgiveness of me. I'll state this, but I want to give you the prayer first. God, on the basis of your forgiveness of me, I now release myself from all guilt and all condemnation of my wrongdoing based on your forgiveness of me. Because the truth is, we have no rights to hold condemnation and to continually judge ourselves when God the Father, in His omniscience, knowing it all, in His omnipotence, having all power, in His great mercy and His great holiness, if God is willing to forgive me, I have no basis for any longer being condemning toward myself. So therefore, first of all, there must be honest and specific confession. Secondly, the reaffirmation of my belief in the promises of God that I am forgiven. And thirdly, by an act of my will, I choose to release myself from all guilt and condemnation by an act of my will. Now, you know one of the best ways to do this? Is go to your favorite mirror and look in the mirror and confess. Look at yourself and say it in the mirror. I confess this is what I have done. Specifically, to whom? I thank God that you have forgiven me for this. And then to yourself, look in the mirror and say it. I release myself by an act of my will on the basis of God's forgiveness for me. I choose to release myself from the guilt of this wrong and no longer condemn or judge myself. It's an act of your will. You say, that's too simple. May I ask you a question? What else can you do? What else can you do? But make a choice, act on the choice based on God's overwhelming, loving forgiveness for you. What else can you do? You're going to work? Do what and how long? You said, I need to pray about it. I just told you what to pray. Now, you don't need to pray anything else. You can get out and tell God a whole lot of things. He doesn't need to hear that. You know what God's waiting to hear? He's waiting for you to express faith in His forgiveness and faith in His word. There is therefore now no condemnation by God for His forgiven children. Therefore, there is no legitimate basis for God's children to keep judging and condemning themselves. Therefore, by an act of your will, I choose to release myself from the guilt and the condemnation of those wrongs I have done for which God has already in His love forgiven me, I choose to be released from that. Now, for some people, they'll feel instantly freed and liberated. Some other folks, they won't feel it that fast. But it's there and it's real. And the healing process for some people may be a little slower. But for many, the truth is this, the moment you do that, from God's point of view, at that moment, you're free. I want to ask you again, what else can you do? There isn't anything else to do but accept what God has offered, freedom and liberty from all condemnation and all self-imposed judgment upon yourself. That is the offer of release. And when Jesus said, the Spirit of the Lord is upon me because He hath anointed me to preach the gospels and to preach the gospel and to set the captives free. He was speaking not only of people who are physically in bondage, but people who are in terrible, tormenting, emotional bondage, like some of you. And you can be free if you're willing to put into practice just what we've shared. Nothing else for you to do. Nothing else you can do. Why wait when you can be free right now? Father, I pray for many people today who are in bondage, tormenting, self-imposed, condemning bondage. I pray in Jesus' name that they will have the courage right now

0: make in this moment, I choose to release myself from all past guilt and all past condemnation, the guilt and condemnation of all wrongs in the past, based on the loving forgiveness of my Father who has declared me freed and liberated. I declare myself free and liberated here and now in Jesus' name. Father, I pray that multitudes of people might be set free this very moment and not accepted on the basis of how they feel, but accepted on the basis of what you have said, and then trust you to give the feelings and the healing process that begins instantaneously, that is effected immediately, that takes effect instantly, that their feelings will follow in due season. I pray for the release of many captives today. In Jesus' name I pray. Amen.
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2: With a message from God's Word, here's Charles Stanley.
0: All of us were born into a society where the church has a structure. And it depends upon which family you were born into and which denomination they belong to. It's the which church structure you were born into. So we have all kinds of people who come from all kinds of different backgrounds. And so the average fellow on the street who's an unbeliever, he gets awfully confused about, you got Baptists on one corner, right across the street we've got Methodists and Lutherans. Down the street we've got Presbyterians. We can just go right up and down the street. We've got all these different churches that operate a different way. And so we're all supposed to be doing what this book says do. Now, whenever you violate a principle of Scripture, no matter what the violation is, there's always a penalty. And one of the violations that goes on in churches oftentimes is the way it operates. We have been in 1 Peter for months and months now, and we've come to chapter 5 and the first four verses, which talks about the role of the under-shepherd in the life of the church, which is speaking about the pastor or the pastors. I believe we need a clear understanding of the role of those whom God places in responsibility in the fellowship. And so I want to begin by reading chapter 5, verses 1 through 4. Peter says, "Therefore, I exhort the elders among you as your fellow elder and witness of the sufferings of Christ and a partaker also of the glory that is to be revealed. Shepherd the flock of God among you, exercising oversight, not under compulsion, but voluntarily, according to the will of God, and not for sordid gain, that is for money, but with eagerness, not yet as lording it over those allotted to your charge, but proving to be an example to the flock. And when the chief shepherd, the Lord Jesus, appears, you will receive the unfading crown of glory." Now, there are three aspects of the role of the under-shepherd, or the scriptural view of the under-shepherd, in this passage that I want us to look at. And first of all, that is pastoral relationships. It's interesting, as you go through the Bible, there are three Greek words. They're translated several ways, but the first one is the word presbyteros, which is the word from which we get our word here, elder. The second one is episkopos, which you and I would understand to be episkopos, episcopalian, which is the word here, which we get the idea of bishop or overseer. And then the Greek word poime, which is the word used for shepherd or pastor. Now, you would think as important as a pastor is in the life of the church, only one time in the New Testament is that word mentioned. Only one time. In Ephesians chapter 4. But there are three different words here. The three words that I gave you in the Greek, which are three words that are interpreted bishop or overseer, shepherd or pastor, or the idea of the elder. And what I want to do is to explain these three words. First of all, the idea of the elder, as is mentioned here. Peter says, "Therefore, I exhort the elders among you as your fellow elder." Now, the word elder in the New Testament did not begin with the New Testament. It began all the way back with the Jews. In fact, you can trace it all the way back to the Egyptians and the Greeks and the Romans. But for the Jewish life, the elders were those men who were chosen, probably because of age, ability, wisdom, and respect.

0: sat in council to settle disputes. And if you'll notice, he said, Peter says here, I exhort the elders among you also an elder. Now, it's interesting if you'll turn to 1 Timothy chapter 5. And we're going to be in 1 Timothy and 1 Peter and two or three other passages here. 1 Timothy chapter 5, he says something else about them. He says in verse 17, let the elders who rule well be considered worthy of double honor, especially those who work hard at preaching and teaching. So one of the responsibilities of an elder is preaching and teaching, and as he says, also ruling. Now, secondly, it's interesting about these elders that there are no lists in the Bible that give us the qualifications for being an elder. There are those for qualifications for deacon and qualifications of bishop, or overseer, or pastor, but not any qualifications for elder. Then the second word is the word bishop or overseer, which is the word found in 1 Timothy chapter 3 when we look at the qualifications for this man or whoever these men are. It is a trustworthy statement if any man aspires to the office of bishop or overseer. Episkopos is the word. It is a fine work he desires to do. An overseer then must be, and he gives the qualifications for the person who falls under the category of being a bishop or an overseer. And whereas the elder is the term used for respect and esteem of those men who served as pastors, the idea of a bishop here is one the attitude of which is more toward the one who carries on administrative works as far as the church is concerned. If you will go back to Philippians chapter 1 for a moment and verse 1 here in this passage, it's interesting what Paul says in the very beginning of this Philippian church. He says, Paul and Timothy, bondservants of Christ Jesus, to all the saints in Christ Jesus who are in Philippi, including the overseers, episkopos, bishops, pastors, and deacons. Only two groups of people did he recognize here in that Philippian church. And then, of course, when you think about bishop today, we think about bishops in other denominations. A bishop in denominations today is a man who has been given the responsibility of overseeing a group of churches and a group of pastors. And in most of those denominations, he has the authority and the power to choose who those pastors are, with some consent oftentimes, depending upon the denomination, as to what the church wants. But there is nothing in the Bible, no pattern in the Bible, about a man being a bishop over a series or a number of churches. That is a man-made ecclesiology. It is a man-made idea about how to control a denomination. So we don't have that in the Baptist church because we do not believe the Bible teaches that. Then the third word, poimen, is the word shepherd, or what we would call the pastor. And in the terminology, it is more leaning toward not administration or a place of respect and esteem as a pastor, but rather caring for the flock. That's why it is the same word we find here in verse 2. He said, I exhort the elders among you as your fellow elder and witness of the sufferings of Christ and a partaker also of the glory that is to be revealed. He says, speaking to the elders, shepherd the flock among you, exercising oversight. So in this very passage, Peter is saying to the elders, those men whose responsibility it is to oversee and the shepherd, he calls them elders, and at the same time, he reminds them of their responsibility of shepherding and overseeing, which is the work, of course, of the pastor. Now, when you look at those three, here's what you find. All through the Scriptures, those three terms are used interchangeably, so that according to the Scriptures, there are only three: elders, bishops or overseers, pastors or shepherds. And at no place is there any hierarchy. But as you look at these passages, what you discover is they are used interchangeably. Go back to Acts chapter 20 for just a moment. And here, as Paul is referring to the work of the churches, listen to what he says. 20th chapter of Acts. He says as a warning to those churches, be on guard for yourselves and for all the flock, among which the Holy Spirit has made you overseers, listen, episkopos, overseers, to shepherd poimen, to shepherd the church of God which he purchased with his own blood. Here again, the terms are used interchangeably for those men who were serving as the pastors of these churches. And as you go through the scriptures, for example, you'll find over and over and over again the interchangeableness of these terms. Now, a second thing I want you to notice here, go back, if you will, to Philippians chapter 1, verse 1, and then 1 Timothy chapter 3. Here's what the Bible says about those two groups in the church that are to give leadership and guidance in that fellowship. He says in chapter 1 of Philippians, verse 1, he says, as he addresses the fellowship, he says, including the overseers, episkopos, overseers or bishops, and the deacons, so that there are two groups of people that are to give leadership and guidance in that fellowship. Then if you'll notice in chapter 3 of 1 Timothy, he says in verse 1, it is a trustworthy statement. If any man aspires to the office of an overseer, that is the office of bishop, episkopos, it is a fine work. Then if you'll notice in verse 8, deacons likewise must be men of dignity, that is diakonos. The word means servant or waiter on tables. That's what it means. Now I want you to listen carefully. There is not one hint in the Bible, not one single verse, not one even inference that there is such a thing to be in the church as a board of deacons. Boards are for businesses. A body of deacons, yes, very important part of the life of the fellowship of a church, but not a board, not a policy-making board. They are godly men whom the fellowship chooses in order that those men may get up under the burden of the pastors, and under the leadership of the pastors, they are to help carry out the ministry God has given to that church. There is no such thing as a board of deacons. Now, once in a while, I run into somebody who has a real difficult time with the idea of being a servant, because in his business or her business, maybe they have a responsibility as such that they think that being in that business, they have responsibility. When they come to church, they ought to have the same responsibility of governing. That is not what the Bible says. There are two passages of Scripture I want you to look at. The first one is in Matthew chapter 20. And what Jesus said about the idea of being a servant. You see, part of the problem today is we have the idea that if you're going to get ahead, you got to be out front. Here's what Jesus said about godly men. First of all, a man who is a pastor must have a servant spirit. He said, for example, in the 20th chapter of Matthew and verse 26, he says, it is not so among you, but whoever wishes to become great among you shall be a diakonos, shall be a deacon. He that wants to be great among you must first of all have the spirit of humility and be willing to serve. Whoever wishes to be first among you, look at the contrast. Whoever wishes to be first among you shall be your doulos, not diakonos, but doulos, bondslave. Just as the Son of Man, the Lord Jesus, did not come to be served, but to serve and to give his life a ransom for many. My friend, Jesus said the greatest people in any congregation are those men and women who humble themselves to be a servant to others. As a pastor, I must be a servant of this fellowship and a servant of God. As a deacon, that man must see himself as a servant of the Lord. And together, according to the Scripture, and somebody says, well, what about Acts chapter 6, didn't these men carry on the business while the preachers did all the preaching and teaching? No. First of all, you can't take chapter 6 of Acts and prove that's where deacons began. It's a good start. The Bible doesn't say it, but it's probably a good pattern, and it may be that out of which the deacons finally, ultimately arose. And remember this, that in this early church, they didn't have any structure. And the reason chapter 6 is here is because the church was growing so fast and needs weren't being met. They had to have somebody to meet them. And Peter and these apostles said, look, We can't take our time to depart from studying the Word of God and preaching and teaching and building up the body and discipling the body. Somebody must help us wait on tables in order that these people's needs may be met, because disunity was happening for the simple reason people's needs weren't being met, so they were complaining. And so these men got together and they began to wait on the tables and see to it that people's needs are met. So let me say exactly what I believe the Bible teaches about the deacon. First of all, he has to be a godly man. And if you'll notice in 1 Timothy chapter 3 what it says about him. It says, deacons likewise, deacons just as. That means the bishop or the pastor, the overseer. He says the deacons must likewise be the same kind of godly men. Now, why is that true? Here's the reason. Because, you have to watch, deacons aren't down here and pastors up here. God has put us together to serve this body and to serve the body of God wherever He gives us an opportunity of doing so. But the deacon's role, there's no such thing as being less than because a man is a deacon. A deacon's role is not less than. His responsibility is different from. And I want to show you that in just a moment. But God intends to raise up godly deacons, like godly pastors, in order to carry out the functions of that church, because it is the responsibility of the pastors to delegate spiritual responsibilities to deacons in order to fulfill the ministry of the church. For example, if you came to me and you said, I want somebody to anoint me with oil and pray for me to be healed, I would probably call one of the pastor and two or three deacons, godly men in whom I have faith to believe. They know how to pray and believe and trust God for healing. And that is the way we do it, because these men are God's men who have the responsibility, the awesome responsibility of assisting in and carrying on the work of the church. For example, our finance committee, they're all deacons, I believe, except maybe one or two. All of the committees, most of those committees are filled with men who see themselves as God's servants helping us carry out the ministry of the church. God's pattern is that He set the pastors as the under-shepherds and the deacons as God's assistants, God's helpers in carrying out the ministry of the church. Godly men whom God sets apart for the work of ministry. And I think when a church understands that, and when the pastors understand that, then we eliminate most of the problems that go on. That's why you must choose godly men who are full of wisdom. Because there are many decisions that are tremendous decisions that we're not going to always bring to you, because they're not the kind of decision you need to share with the whole fellowship. And whenever a church gives a pastor or pastors a group of men who are ungodly, who are unwise, who are frivolous in their living, who testimony is not what it ought to be, I want to tell you that person, that group of people damaged their church. Do you know why so many churches are in trouble? Because they place in leadership men who are not godly, men who do not know how to pray, men who don't have a vision, men who don't have any earthly idea what it means to walk in the Spirit. The second thing I want you to notice here is this, and that is, what are the pastoral responsibilities? They're indicated here by different names, elder, but primarily bishop or overseer and shepherd or pastor. Notice what he says in this fifth chapter of 1 Peter. He said, now, I exhort the elders among you as your fellow elder and witness of the sufferings of Christ and a partaker of the glory that is to be revealed, shepherd the flock of God among you, exercising oversight. So he says the first responsibility of the pastors is that they shepherd the flock. Now, what does he mean by shepherding the flock? Notice what he says, shepherd the flock of God. Now I want you to listen carefully. Shepherd the flock of God. He didn't say shepherd the flock of the pastor. When somebody makes the remark, oh, that's Stanley's church, I want to go on record, this is not my church. This is God's church. I happen to be the man that God sent here for a season of time. This isn't my church. It's God's church. He didn't say shepherd the flock of the overseer of the pastor. He said shepherd the flock of God. Now, when he says shepherd the flock, what does he mean? Well, the first thing, of course, he means is that that shepherd is to do what shepherds supposed to do to sheep. Shepherds don't beat sheep. When I hear a pastor scolding and week after week, or hear about him week after week chastising his people and browbeating them with sermons to get them to do something, I want to say, hey, what you're confessing is lack of leadership. You don't lead sheep by beating the sheep. You lead them by feeding them. And what do you feed? Listen to what Paul said to Timothy in 2 Timothy chapter 3, verse 16. He said about the Word of God, all Scripture is inspired of God and profitable for teaching, for reproof, for correction, for training in righteousness. Therefore, if the sheep in this fellowship is to be fed, they're to be fed from the Word of God, which teaches, reproves, corrects, and trains in righteousness. That is the responsibility of the shepherd. Is that not what Jesus said to Peter in those last days? He said, Peter, lovest thou me? He said, feed my sheep. My primary responsibility as a pastor is to feed the flock. That is my first priority. In order to do that, something must be going on in my own life. In order for something to be going on in my own life, you must assume some responsibility. You must assume the responsibility of praying for God to speak to my heart, convict me of sin, keep me right with Him, keep me committed to Him in the Word of God, understanding the Word of God in order that I may expound the truth of God to you. An assembly that is a body of Christ, a church, has an awesome responsibility to the pastor as well as the pastor having a responsibility to them. Feeding the flock. Secondly, a shepherd not only feeds the sheep, but he tends the sheep. That is, he takes care of them. When I think about the ways that he takes care of them, I think of James chapter 5 when he says, is any among you sick? Let him call for the elders of the church. Let them pray over him, anointing him with oil in the name of the Lord. And the prayer offered in faith will restore the one who's sick. The Lord will raise him up. If he's committed sins, they'll be forgiven. One of the responsibilities of the elder, pastor, bishops, shepherds, is tending the sheep. Thirdly, it is the responsibility of the shepherd to guide the sheep, to keep them out of trouble. That is, to guide them in the right direction. It is the responsibility of the pastor to give oversight as the overseer in guiding and directing a fellowship. Not anything that runs only by a committee gets very far. Somebody has to be in charge, not only to guide the sheep, but to guard them. You'll recall back over in chapter 20 of Acts what Paul said there again as he was admonishing these men in charge who were responsible for what was happening to the body. Here's what he said to them. He said, be on guard for yourselves and for the flock among you which the Holy Spirit has made you overseers to oversee, to shepherd the church of God which he purchased with his own blood. He says, because I know that after my departure, savage wolves will come in among you, not sparing the flock. He says, and from among your own selves men will arise, speaking perverse things to draw away the disciples after them. It is the responsibility of the shepherd to detect error in doctrine, in any kind of disunity and disharmony in the fellowship. Somebody wants to get off on some wrong doctrine. It is my responsibility and the responsibility of the other pastors to detect that and to root it out and to get rid of it. That is part of the responsibility of being a shepherd. Now, first of all, he says our responsibility is to shepherd. Secondly, notice what he says. Shepherd the flock of God among you and exercising oversight. Exercising oversight. That means there has to be some governing. There has to be some direction. I want you to look in 1 Timothy chapter 5 for a moment and look at this verse. 1 Timothy chapter 5, verse 17. Now, this runs against some folks' grain. But the problem is there's something wrong with their attitude. Now listen, let the elders who rule well. The word rule means to exercise authority. You don't want any pastor who doesn't have the strength or the courage to exercise authority. I'm going to show you what kind of authority in just a moment, but he says, let the elders who rule well, be considered worthy of double honor. What I want you to see is there is authority. Now look, if you will, in Hebrews chapter 13. And notice what he says in this passage. He says in chapter 13 of Hebrews, verse 17, obey your leaders and submit to them, for they keep watch over your souls, not mistreat you. They keep watch over your souls as those, listen, as those who will give an account. Then once in a while somebody says, well, I don't want any pastor ruling over me. Don't worry about it. What I want you to see is this. If a pastor does not assume the authority as the shepherd in that flock, then he's going to be accountable to God. Now listen to what he says. Obey your leaders and submit to them, for they keep watch over your souls. They have an awesome responsibility as those who will give an account unto God. My friend, if a person is hung up on the idea of leadership and authority, what you need to see is the other side of that. Those of us who are delegated authority by God's delegation have the awesome responsibility of giving an account to God one day for what we did and all we did as the shepherds of a flock. And I'm going to tell you, it's probably going to be worse on us than anybody else because we have the Word of God, the awesome responsibility of expounding it, and so the awesome responsibility is beyond my comprehension of yours. But what I want you to see is, yes, there is authority, there is responsibility, and the man who fails to exercise that authority and fails to guard the sheep because he's afraid of what somebody else is going to say is going to be held accountable to God. Now, one of the things that I've learned that so grieved my heart in the last few years is meeting men and seeing men who believe what I know is right, but who don't have the courage to stand up for what is right. Now, sometimes we have to deal with some very sticky situations. We just have to say to some folks or a person here now, no, you can't do that. It does not mean that we're exercising domineering autocratic control, but my friend, we have been given and delegated the responsibility of protecting and guarding this flock against error and against damage. And so we must exercise that, but he says we must remember we have to give an account. Now listen, overseeing means superintending. Episcopos, the bishop, the overseer, responsible for the work. The buck stops right here whether we like it or not. Now listen to what he says. He says, shepherding the flock of God among you, exercising oversight. So he says, this is your responsibility. Now, he says, what is the spirit in which that must be done? Then he tells us. He says, not under compulsion, but voluntarily, according to the will of God, and not for sordid gain, but with eagerness. Now, he says, here is the spirit. What is the proper motivation? Peter says, the proper motivation is not that you're doing a job because you have to do it. He says, not out of compulsion. Now, of course, Paul said on one occasion when he was talking about his call to the ministry, he says, woe be unto me if I preach not the gospel. And I think all of us who are in the preaching and teaching ministry could say the same thing. Once God calls a man to serve him, and God's call is upon his life and he steps out to do anything else, he is going to suffer the chastising hand of Almighty God. And the more awesome the responsibility, the greater the judgment. So he says, first of all, in this matter of responsibility, what is the attitude but the attitude not of compulsion but voluntarily? That is, I am here, the other pastors are here because we believe that, first of all, God's called us into the ministry. We've committed ourselves to that, and we're here because we believe God has sent us here. And I'm not going to tell you how God got me here. It'd take too long. But I'm here because God sent me here and will stay as long as God sees fit. And whenever he wants to take me off the scene, that is indeed his responsibility and his choice, not mine. Not out of compulsion, he says, but rather out of the right motivation, out of a desire to serve him. Listen, not under compulsion, but voluntarily according to the will of God, not for sordid gain, that is, his not for money, but he says, but with eagerness, that is, eager to serve the Lord. Now, I don't have to tell you how eager I am to preach to you week after week, but when I say to you on Sunday, I want you to get this. Do you understand, my friend? That's coming out of a shepherd's heart whose responsibility it is to God to get you the truth, and it is my heart's desire that you eagerly absorb the truth and apply it to your heart, because I know that if you violate the principle, what's going to happen? What would any shepherd do when he sees a sheep straying over the hill? He's going after him. What is any good shepherd going to do when he sees the sheep moving in the wrong direction? He's going to go. The only thing about that kind of shepherd, he can put a crook around the neck and bring them back. Now, I can't do that. I wish I could sometime. When I see people going in the wrong direction, I know what's going to happen, but I cannot make them do what I want them to do. He says, with eagerness, not for money. I want to tell you something. There are going to be folks who stand in the presence of God one of these days whose idea is God will keep him poor if you'll keep him humble, and they laugh about that. And there have been many pastors out there, many, many pastors who end up their pastorate, no house to live in, not enough to live on, serve God 30 or 40 years. I'm going to tell you, my friend, those churches will answer to Almighty God for mistreating the pastor. I'm going to tell you, my friend, there's no way for God to bless that church. He is not going to bless the mistreatment of his servants, and he's not going to bless the violation of the principles of Scripture. God's men are going to be held accountable in some awesome way at the judgment. But while we are down here, you better treat us right. Secondly, I want you to see something else. He says the manner in which these men should do their work. Listen, he says, verse 3, nor yet is lording it over those allotted to your charge, but proven to be an example of the flock. There is no way of justifying an autocratic, dictatorial, ungodly, unscriptural rule by any pastor who says, all the decisions must be made by me. Only a fool would say that. So when somebody says, well, the preacher makes all the decisions, not this one. I'm not that wise. No man is that wise in any church to make all the decisions. Together we make the decisions. Now, when we make them and we believe they're of God, we're coming on strong because we believe we've gotten it from God, off our knees, waiting and praying and discussing and listening to every avenue. Now, listen to what he says. Not as lording it over them. Therefore, the man who is the pastor and those who are the pastors must exercise spiritual authority within the confines of what God says. And that is exercising authority in the spirit of humility and gentleness as if we are submissive to one another. Recognizing that the other man can also hear the Spirit of God speak. The Holy Spirit doesn't speak just to pastors. He speaks to anybody and everybody who's willing to listen to him. And therefore, when godly men get on their knees, it's always been my belief that when a group of godly men get on their knees together and seek the mind of God, they're coming up with the same answer. Paul said, above all, keeping the unity of the faith. Godly men seeking godly wisdom together are going to come up with God's answer. And therein is the safety of God giving authority in the church to the pastors and to those who are administering with them. Listen. Not as yet lording it over those allotted to your charge, not acting like an autocratic dictator, but he says, proven to be examples to the flock. Listen, any man who leads by intimidation or dictatorial autocratic rule is confessing he's not a good leader. But we lead by example and lead by motivation, lead by leading the principles of God. What does God say we're to do? And I believe that is the responsibility and that is the attitude a pastor should have. That is to be an example. That does not mean we're going to be perfect. You already discovered that I'm not perfect. I'm not perfect. I have my weaknesses, my faults, my frailties, just like every pastor I know does. But I'm not here because I'm perfect. I'm here because God sent me here. And it is your responsibility to pray for each one of the pastors, to lift up all the pastors, to be godly men, listening to the Lord, giving direction under God's design of authority that is authority under humility and submission to the will of God and submission to wisdom. That's the way God wants to operate his church. So he says, not as yet lording it over these allotted to your charge, but proven to be an example to the flock. Now, and when the chief shepherd, the Lord Jesus Christ, appears, you will receive the unfading crown of glory. Now, he talks about the rewards of the pastors, future reward when Jesus comes. But I want to tell you about some of the reward that's not future right now. I am greatly rewarded by the privilege of standing in this place every week and opening the Word of God. If God didn't do anything for me in heaven at all, as far as I'm concerned, I'm adequately rewarded. The reward of being able to open the Word of God, the reward of being able to have the time each week to pore over these pages and ask God to speak to my heart, teach me truth, help me to know it, be able to know what to share and when to share. So we do have the privilege of doing that. That's part of the reward. Part of the reward is watching what happens to you. Nothing so excites me is watching God reach down and deal with a person's life, straighten out their life, watching people be called in the ministry, going to the mission field, God straightening out their lives, delivering them from all kinds of things, watching the body of Christ grow. There are a lot of rewards in being a pastor that are not future, that are present. Many things that I could talk about. But then there are difficulties. Being misunderstood, criticism, and all the rest. But after a while, you get like a rhinoceros hide. It doesn't bother you anymore, as long as you humble yourself before God in obedience to Him. And you see, I had to learn a long time ago I couldn't listen to everybody. Because if I did, I wouldn't listen to God. And once in a while, some folks think they want a weak pastor who listens to everybody listen. Any man who listens to everybody and does what everybody says does nothing. You don't want that kind of pastor. I believe I'm wise enough to listen to godly counsel. There are many things that are hurtful in being a pastor. But I want to tell you this. I don't believe any man of God who gets in the ministry gets in there on the basis of whether it's going to be good or bad on him or not. He humbles himself before the Lord God to say, Lord, I'll go wherever you want me to go. I'll do whatever you want me to do. I'll be whatever you want me to be. And all the consequences of that belong to you. When I got in the ministry and I went to my first church, 90 people on Sunday, big Sunday in the summertime when all the summer tourists were there, it's 150. But you know what? It was just as incumbent upon me to be faithful to the Lord Jesus Christ as the chief shepherd then as it is now. And if I hadn't have been then, I wouldn't be right here right now. God is the one who moves His servants around. And I believe that God has opened up the world to us to share the gospel all around this world in multitudes of places all across this earth. I'm not worried about the future awards. I'm grateful for the present ones just like the rest of the pastors. But He says a crown of glory for those men who have been faithful in the ministry. So I want to say all of that to you to say tonight. First of all, He is the shepherd. And we who are the pastors are the under-shepherds. And I think I can speak for all the rest of the under-shepherds. We pray for you and we want you to pray for us. I believe our explanation tonight, if every church would practice that, they would be growing by leaps and bounds. There would be a sense of harmony and unity and oneness and a trust in the fellowship of the leadership of that church. Deacons seen as godly men helping to carry on the work of the fellowship. Pastors seen as godly men in the role of pastors in that fellowship. And I believe as long as people can see it God's way, not my way, but God's way, follow that principle, then growth is a natural part of the life and ministry of that church. Let's pray together. Father, I thank you tonight for this passage of Scripture. I thank you for Peter placing it there and by the Holy Spirit's leadership and guidance. And we ask you tonight in Jesus' name, give us godly wisdom, Father, is my prayer. Humility of spirit, patience and meekness, totally committed to your will so that whatever you choose to do, you will have the freedom and the liberty to do it through our hearts. Whatever you choose to do in this invitation, we thank you for. But God, I do pray tonight in Jesus' name. Those whom you have called, I pray that you'll give them the courage to step out, the courage to move, not to be afraid, but to be fearless and bold to serve you wherever you've called them, knowing that you'll take the care of the consequences of their obedience to you is my prayer in Jesus' name. Amen.
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0: How would your friends label you? Would they label you a critic or an encourager? When they see you coming, are they glad or are they sad? When they think about you, do they smile on the inside or do they frown? That is, what kind of person are you as others see you? Do they see you as a person they like to be around? Is there something about you that just sort of buoys them up? When somebody calls your name, does something happen to them on the inside? God intends for every single one of us to be an encourager. And people love encouragers. There's something about being around a person who by nature is an encourager. And when Paul wrote these Corinthians, he said as he described God, that God is a God of all comfort or a God of all encouragement. But all the way back over in Isaiah chapter 35, likewise in this passage, we are admonished to be an encourager. Listen to this. Encourage the exhausted, strengthen the feeble, say to those with anxious heart, take courage, fear not. And then in 1 Thessalonians, Paul gives a similar encouragement, a little bit more thorough, when he says to the believers there in the 5th chapter and the 11th verse, he says, therefore, encourage one another, build up one another, just as you also are doing. That is, encouragement really is building up the other person. An encourager is a person who is able to stand beside someone else in some fashion or the other and to lift their spirit and to give them hope and somehow to encourage them, or rather to motivate them to keep going in time of great difficulty and heartache. The book of 2 Corinthians begins with encouragement. And I want you to turn, if you will, to the first chapter of 2 Corinthians. I want us to read a portion of this chapter. And this is our second message in a two-part series on encouragement. First of all, encouragement for the troubled heart. And then today, the making of an encourager. God is the maker of encouragers. And so, if you'll begin with me in verse 3, and let's read through the 7th verse. He says, blessed be the God and Father of our Lord Jesus Christ, the Father of mercies and the God of all comfort or encouragement, who comforts or encourages us in all our affliction so that we may be able to comfort those who are in any affliction with the comfort with which we ourselves are comforted by God. For just as the sufferings of Christ are ours in abundance, so also our comfort is abundant through Christ. But if we're afflicted, it is for your comfort and salvation. Or if we are comforted, it is for your comfort, which is effective in the patient enduring of the same sufferings with which we also suffer. And our hope for you is firmly grounded, knowing that as you are sharers of our sufferings, so also you're sharers of our comfort. Now, if I should ask you, do you consider yourself an encourager, someone who is able to lift someone else when they're hurting and when they're suffering? Paul refers in these next couple of verses here, in verses 8 and 9, to a circumstance, a situation in his own life where he almost despaired of life. In fact, he said, an affliction that came to them in Asia, they were burdened excessively beyond their strength. He said, we despaired even of life. That was, there was no way, it appeared to be, that they could escape this persecution. He says, in fact, the sentence of death was upon them. They thought it was all over. But he says, within ourselves, in order that we should not trust in ourselves, but in God who raises the dead. Then he talks about their deliverance, and he says to these Corinthians, thank you for praying for us. If I should ask you, would you like to be an encourager? More than likely you'd say yes, but if I told you what it would require of you, I wonder how many of you would back off. Do you have an encourager, somebody that encourages you? Is there someone that you think about immediately when trouble hits you, I mean head on? Is there somebody that you always turn to? Somebody that you could call, somebody that you want with you, somebody's presence that suddenly, when you get bad news, you just want them there. There's something about their presence that warms your heart, comforts you, strengthens you, encourages you. Oh, my friend, do you happen to be one of those lonely persons? And you'd have to say, when the bottom drops out in my life, I have nowhere to turn. When I hear bad news, I'm just shoved deeper and deeper into my corner. I don't really have anybody that I can turn to that'll help me when I'm going through heartache and troubles and trials. Everybody needs a comforter. Everybody needs an encourager. And the truth is, we all should be that to someone else. And I wonder if there's anybody that you know who depends upon you as their encourager. Is there someone that you would drop everything for at this very moment to go to encourage them? Is there somebody, someone somewhere that you know that you wouldn't count the cost? You wouldn't check and see if it fit your schedule? You wouldn't look to see if it's going to be some kind of a hindrance to you, or it's going to intervene on your time, but all of a sudden you just drop it all because there's something about your relationship to that person. Encouraging them is very important to you. My friend, the Bible says God is our comforter, the God of all encouragement. He's never too busy, always willing to comfort us and encourage us, always there to see us through everything and anything we go through. But you and I are living around people who are deeply disturbed, who are full of hurt and anxiety, full of fear and confusion and frustration. They need somebody to encourage them, and so many people don't have anybody as an encourager. Well, God is the great comfort maker. He's the one who makes encourages. So what I'd like to do in this passage of Scripture is discuss just that, and that is the making of an encourager. And I want to give you three steps that I believe are very essential in order for anyone to become an effective encourager. Now, I don't mean the kind of person who says, oh, cheer up, friend, things are going to get better. That's not the kind of encourager we're talking about. Not somebody that just says, hi, going to be praying for you, and you know that that's the last time they'll ever think about it. Not somebody who pats you on the shoulder and says, that's okay, you know I understand. You know they don't understand. Or somebody who says, you're not the only one who's hurting. I'm not talking about that kind of encouragement. I'm talking about somebody whose presence, whose voice, whose touch makes everything in you take a step higher. And your hope begins to rise. Your fears begin to dissipate. And something in you says, you're going to make it. It's okay. God's going to see you through this. Hold on. Things are going to get better. Well, step number one, you're not going to like this one, so go ahead and write it down. The word is pain. If you and I are going to learn to be encouragers, first of all, we must be willing to experience pain ourselves. Now, the Apostle Paul was a great encourager, in fact, the greatest encourager in the New Testament. And all through the chapters of his epistles, he talks about what he suffered, not on this first chapter, but chapter 4, verse 8 says, we are afflicted, suffering due to pressure of circumstances and antagonism of others in his life. In every way, he says, we're afflicted, but not crushed. He says, perplexed, confused oftentimes, and bewildered and puzzled by our circumstances, he says, but not despairing. Persecuted sometimes, or attacked physically and abused, but not forsaken. Struck down, but not destroyed. Always carrying about in the body the dying of Jesus, that the life of Jesus also may be manifested in our body. And you can go through other parts of this same epistle, and you'll hear him talking about the difficulty, the hardship, the heartache, the suffering, the tears, the sorrow, the trials, the persecution that he underwent, suffering even unto death. But when you and I want to turn to the New Testament, and we want to hear a word of encouragement from somebody like us, we turn to the Apostle Paul and listen to Paul explain and describe his own hurts, and his own persecution, and his own rejection by those to whom he desired to preach the gospel. When you and I are hurting, we want to hear from somebody who has hurt, at least deeply enough to grab our attention. Now, it's interesting what the Apostle Paul says in verse 4, this first chapter of 2 Corinthians, because God is the instructor in teaching us to be encouragers or comforters. And he says in verse 4, speaking of God, the God of all comfort, who comforts us in order, listen, who comforts us in all our affliction so that, or in order that, we may be able to comfort those who are in any affliction with the comfort with which we ourselves are comforted by God. And the implication is simply this. If you and I are going to be encouragers of others, we must be encouraged ourselves, and to be encouraged means that we're going to suffer some kind of disappointment or despair or suffering or hurt or heartache or disillusionment in life. And God says that he has willed that you and I be encouragers. We saw in the Old Testament, he says, encourage one another. Paul says, encourage each other, build up one another. Those who are effective encouragers are those who have suffered pain and heartache and tears and trials and disappointments in life. Now, someone who has been able to escape most of that in their life and haven't been born, as we say, with a silver spoon in their mouth and everything handed to them, and somehow they've been able to escape a lot of that, they can't really do much encouragement. Oh, they can say, you know, cheer up, things are going to be better, and smile and maybe give you some money or do something of that sort. But you know, when your spirit is hurting, when your heart is hurting, when your emotions are very fragile and you feel broken on the inside, you want to hear from somebody who understands what pain and hurt is all about. Here is a mother whose son is on drugs. Now they found him lying on the street corner somewhere, hauled him off to the hospital. My friend, some dear lady whose children are about 5 or 6 years of age come to her and say, oh, listen, you know what? Folks face this all the time, and I understand how you feel, but things are going to get better. She doesn't have any message. But a mother who found her daughter hooked on drugs, and now there's hostility toward her mother. She feels that she's lost her daughter. Let her walk up and put her arm around this mom and say to her, honey, I know what you're feeling. I know what it means to be rejected by somebody you love. I know what it means to see the body of your child lying there. And knowing that the animosity and the hatred and the bitterness are not real, but it's there. Honey, I know how you feel. You know, most of us are not very good encouragers. In fact, do you realize the Bible speaks of being a sorry encourager? You say, well, where in the world is God saying about being a sorry encourager? Well, you know, Job had some encouragers, and what a mess they were. They caused him more trouble. In fact, he would have been a whole lot better off without them. Listen to what he says. Then Job answered in chapter 16 of the book. Then Job answered, I have heard many such things. Sorry comforters are you all. Is there no limit to windy words? Empty, windy words. So that's not the kind of comforting I'm talking about. I'm talking about the kind of comfort and encouragement that comes from somebody who's hurt and who understands what it means to weep when nobody else is going to catch your tears, what it means to be all alone and nobody know that you're hurt. Now, why is that important? Why can't God use us to be encouragers and we not have to suffer pain and heartache and troubles and trials and walk through the deepest, darkest valleys of life? I'm not saying to you that there can be absolutely no encouragement from someone who's not been through these things, but I'm talking about real, genuine, spiritual encouragement to hurting, hopeless people. There's got to be hurt in the school of tears, in the university of pain and suffering and heartache. That's where God teaches us how to be encouragers. Now, there's a reason for that. There is authority in the touch, in the word, in the look, in the voice of a person who's been in the valley. There's something about the way they encourage that has authority with it. It has power and punch to it. It carries with it a hope. It's not windy, empty words, as Job said of his counselors. But there's something about the encouragement of someone who suffered. When Paul wrote the Philippians, he wrote them not from the beach, not from a cottage where he was writing an epistle and having his servants bringing him drinks and somebody making up his bed and somebody cleaning up his house. He was in a jailhouse. And these Philippians got this letter and said, what in the world's going on? He starts off with, rejoice in the Lord. Be joyful in the Lord. And all through those four chapters, what he's talking about is rejoicing in the Lord. Now, in their difficulty, if they had received that epistle and the bearer of that epistle had said, well, Paul, the missionary, is down on the beach writing, and he's going to be there for about 3 months taking a good vacation, it would have been very ineffective. But out of a jailhouse of suffering and persecution and rejection, the Apostle Paul talks about rejoicing in the Lord and placing your trust in God. God's sufficiency to supply all of your needs, that he can do all things through Christ who strengthens him. I want to tell you, it carried a lot of weight. If you and I want to be encouragers, we've got to be willing to suffer. You see, people have all kinds of attitudes about suffering. Some people, When it comes their way, they want to run from it. You know what that leaves them? Very barren and empty. Because if you're not willing to experience the suffering that either God sends or He allows, and you always want to run from it, there's something going to be empty about your life. Then, of course, there are those who break under it. Instead of placing their trust in God, looking to Him as their resource, they crumble under the pressure and the heartache. And their life is just broken. And nothing seems to happen. Then there are those who grow very bitter and resentful toward what they have to face. They want to blame God and other people. And then there are those who are better by it. That is, they understand their circumstances and they understand that here is an opportunity for God to do something in their life that will make them a better person, more useful to God, more effective for God, and understanding the ways of God as they've never understood before. And I wonder which of those describe you. Do you run from yours? Do you grow bitter? Do you become barren and broken? Or, my friend, can you say that when you go through the difficulties, as Paul speaks of here when he says, burdened excessively. I mean heartaches and troubles and trials that you feel, God, how much more of this can I stand? Do you feel what Paul said, burdened excessively? What is your response? First of all, you've got to be willing to suffer. I mean suffer without complaining and groaning and blaming. Suffering and accept it. God, in these circumstances in which I am presently in, what is it that you want to say to me? Which leads me to step number two. That in the school of encouragement, the first course is pain, suffering. Secondly, the word is principles. That is, it isn't enough for me to suffer, I must learn the principles. Now, you know, a lot of people suffer and waste their tears, waste their heartaches, waste their excessive burdens, waste their trials, waste their sorrows. If a person is going to learn to be an encourager, not only must they be willing to suffer pain, but they must be willing to learn the principles. Now, there are principles to be learned. That is, it's one thing to suffer, but if I begin to understand what God is doing, how God operates, what is God's purpose? And so he gives us this right here in this passage, beginning in verse 4. He says, the God of all comfort comforts us in all our affliction so that what? So that you and I may be able to encourage and comfort other people. So one of the principles we learn in this matter of suffering and the matter of encouragement is that one of the reasons God allows us to go through those heartaches is in order that He may equip us to be His catalyst to encourage someone else. Now, if you and I could see all of our suffering and all of our pain and all of our heartaches as being in God's schoolroom, in God's university of suffering, in order that we may get a degree in an encouragement whereby we go out and encourage other people, I'm here to tell you, much of the sting and much of the hurt would dissipate more quickly if you and I understood what God is up to. So when you and I begin to learn the principles, what happens when we encourage other people, we say to them, now listen, I know you're hurting. I've hurt. Maybe not in exactly the same way you've hurt, but I've hurt. I've been in a situation similar to yours. Let me remind you what God says, that part of what God's doing, not everything, part of what He's doing, He is equipping you and building into your life those characteristics and those qualities that will make you an encouragement to other people who are going to suffer the very same things that you're suffering. So first of all, we experience the pain, but secondly, we have to deal with the principles. What does God teach us in these circumstances? Now, I want you to notice something else in the same passage that he refers to. Look, if you will, in verse 9, when he refers to this experience in Asia, when life was at its end, it appeared, and everything was over. Indeed, we had the sentence of death within ourselves in order that. You see, every time over here Paul says, verse 4, who comforts us in all our affliction, so that, in order that. That is, there is a goal, there is a purpose, there is an end to all of this. There's something God has in mind. He says in verse 4, God's goal is to equip us to be comforters. In verse 9, he says, God's goal is to teach us to place our trust only in God. Listen, that we should not trust in ourselves, but in God who raises the dead. So, when you and I are going through suffering, God wants us to learn the principles. That is, number one, he is in the process of equipping us for being encouragers in the lives of others. Secondly, God is in the process of teaching us that we're to trust in him and him alone. That does not mean we cannot receive the encouragement of someone else, but that our trust ultimately is in God. For my friend, there are circumstances and situations in which nobody can help you. Nobody

And you're not equipped. Suffering is one part. Pain is step number one. But secondly, there are the principles. Those things that God would teach us, as Paul says here, when burdened excessively, somehow, what happened? Somehow he came through. And so he refers to one of the things that happened. He says in verse 11, "You also joining in helping us through your prayers, that thanks may be given by many persons on our behalf for the Father, for the favor bestowed upon us through the prayers of many." One of the principles is this, that when we pray for those who are going through troublesome times, and God answers our prayer, what happens? Others see the response of God to that person in that troublesome times and sees God hear and answer that prayer. And what happens to them? Their faith is built up. If God answered their prayer, He will answer my prayer. And so, step by step, Paul says God trains us to be an encourager. It isn't, you're not just born one. You may be born with a positive spirit, but encouragers are made by God. They're built by God. They're created by God. That is, and He uses the material of a heart, of a life, willing to be broken, willing to suffer, willing to hurt for the good of someone else. If you're always trying to escape it, you'll never be an encourager. Because you see, you'll always have an excuse for what happened. And you'll always be able to explain your way out. The greatest, most effective encouragers are those who say, there was no way out. There was nothing I could do. And all I could do was cry out to God. And let me tell you what God did in response to my cry. My friend, when the bottom drops out in your life and there seems to be no solution, you have to trust Him or your life's going to crumble. But you see, when God sends you through that experience, what has He done but built something of great strength and power in your life? So that the next person who finds themselves in that position, God brings you across their path, you know what you're able to do? You're able to get under their load and their burden and their hurt, and you're able to lift it by what you say, your presence, something about you lifts their spirit. Somehow, because of what you say, they see a little bit of light at the other end of the tunnel. Somehow, they're able to say, I know I'm going to be able to make it. Life's going on. It looks so hopeless now, but life's going on. Because you see, a genuine, true encourager is going to always focus that person's attention upon the Lord. There's some things you and I cannot help anybody through. There's no way to change some circumstances. It's done. It's finished. There's something final about it all. We can't go back and change what they've done. But we can take that person and lead them to the Lord Jesus Christ and show them how God can pick up the broken pieces of their life and put it back together again. You know, He doesn't use super glue. He uses supernatural glue. And that is the kind that puts it back together. And it stays forever and ever and ever. God is in the business of putting back together broken hearts, broken lives, mending, healing, sealing, and securing, and comforting, and encouraging. That's what He's in the business of doing. But He doesn't do it from heaven. He does it through people like you and like me. And so Paul is saying in this passage, God wants you to learn the principles. Now I want you to turn to 2 Corinthians chapter 12 for a moment. This is one of the most beautiful passages in all the Bible to explain this whole idea of encouragement. And you imagine how often Paul was able to encourage people when he shared this with them. And what an encouragement this must have been to those who read. He learned a principle. And this is one of the principles that he learned in his own suffering. Verse 7, because of the surpassing greatness of the revelations that God had given him, for this reason, to keep me from exalting myself and getting proud, there was given me a thorn in the flesh, a messenger of Satan to buffet me to keep me from exalting myself. And this was a very troublesome, difficult time in the life of the Apostle Paul. How long it lasted, we don't know, but listen. Concerning this, I entreated the Lord, I pleaded, I begged God three times that He might depart from me. And I don't mean He just said, now Lord, would you bless me? I mean, these were probably times of fasting and praying and pleading with God for deliverance. But look at 9, he says, in my suffering, in my

0: sorrow and my heartache, here's what I learned. God said to me, my grace is sufficient for you. Power is perfected. That is, the supernatural power of God reaches its peak in your life and mine when we are suffering our weakest moments. Most gladly, therefore, I will rather boast about my weaknesses, that the power of Christ may dwell in me. He says, what I learned, here's the principle I learned. He said, in those moments when I was the very weakest, I learned that the power of God was released in me in that moment in its, he says, in its greatest power, I experienced the supernatural presence of God encouraging me. Then he says, therefore, I'm well content. I've learned to be content with my weaknesses. But I've learned something about the power of God. With insults, distresses, persecutions, difficulties for Christ's sake. But when I'm weak, he says, I've learned the most fascinating truth. And that fascinating truth is that in my weakest moments when I don't know what to do next, I experience the presence and the power of God in those moments like no other moment in my life. You know why Paul was a great encourager? He learned the principles. You know, one day I was standing outside my house at the garage, and there was a fellow there, a friend of mine. And I was telling him something I was going through and sort of sharing something. And he said to me, I want to tell you something. And he gave me a personal testimony of his hurts, his heartaches, his hardships, his problems, his burdens, his tears, his sorrows. And he spoke to me as a warning. He gave me a warning. Now, the warning was very straightforward. But you know what he was doing? He was encouraging me, because I'll tell you, if I had just listened to his voice and not heard his heart, I would probably have thought, wait a minute. I heard his heart. It was a very vital warning to me, a word of encouragement to me at a time that I needed to hear it. One day I had gone somewhere to speak, and I had to change planes, and a fellow flew me to this particular airport and drove up to a terminal with me, and standing there on the sidewalk was a friend of mine. Now, I had not talked to this fellow in some time, and I should have been sort of amazed and wondered what in the world he was doing. Then I did sort of wonder, but I thought, well... Now, he didn't know anything about what was going on in my heart at that time. So I got out of the car and I said, well, what are you doing here? He said, I just flew up here to fly back with you to Atlanta. I said, well, what for? He said, God told me to. So we got on the plane. We sat down. He pulled out this sheet of paper. Started, Dear Charles. He knew exactly what I needed to hear. God spoke to my friend to encourage my heart. He didn't know what I was thinking, what I was going through, what I was hurting about. But you know, he didn't say, I don't have time to fly all that distance, long distance, and meet him. Besides that, I've got more important things to do than be trying. And besides that, he's going to think I'm crazy. What's going to happen when I hand him this sheet of paper? And after all, he knows more about these things than I do. I didn't bother him. You know why? Because this guy has the greatest heart of an encourager. He flew all the way to this city, long ways. He waited on the sidewalk for me to come. And he waited several hours because I didn't arrive when he thought I was going to. He wasn't irritated. He didn't ask me why I missed my plane. He didn't say, I've been standing here a long time waiting for you and I was about to go home. He didn't say any of that. He just stood there and he waited. And he got on the plane with me. And he pulled out this sheet of paper and handed it to me. And it encouraged my heart in the most unusual way. Is there anybody that you'd meet somewhere at your expense, at your time, because you love them, because you want to encourage them, because you care for them? Well, it's not going to profit you one thing. It's going to interfere with your plans. You're going to have to change your plans. It's going to interfere with your schedule. Somebody else may not understand. But there's somebody you love enough to really want to encourage. You see, the Apostle Paul knew that you could waste your sorrows and your tears and your heartaches if you don't learn the principles. He learned them. This man knew the principles. That's why he could encourage my heart. So, lesson number one is, I have to suffer the pain. Experience the pain. Lesson number two is that I have to learn the principles so that I can give that person guidance, not just pat them on the back, but give them guidance as to how God is working in their life and what He's doing. And then, lesson number three is personal involvement in the life of that person. You can't be an encourager, my friend, without getting personally involved. If you just want to keep your distance from everybody who's having problems, you'll never be an encourager. You can't encourage people from distance. Well, y'all be good over yonder. I hope y'all are going to feel better. I'm going to be praying for you all. I want to tell you, my friend, that's not encouragement. But vicariously suffering what the other person is suffering. And this is what Paul is referring to here in 2 Corinthians chapter 1 when he talks about becoming an comforter, a comforter made by God Himself. Now, think about this, personal involvement. Do you know one way you can encourage someone else? One of the first ways you can encourage him is by a look. Has anybody ever looked at you and just by their glance, they encouraged you? Boy, I'm here to tell you, I've been encouraged so many times. Just by a glance. Let me give you a fatherly response to that. I've been sitting up here lots of times, look down here and see one of my kids, and they look at me. They don't have to say a thing. You know what that look says? Dad, I'm on your team, and I'm rooting for you, and I'm praying for you. They don't have to say a thing. I wonder how many people you encourage by just a look. Have you ever thought about what your eyes say to other people? You can give a look of disdain, of rejection, but of tremendous encouragement to somebody who needs it. A look, and then a touch. You don't have to grab them and hug them. You could. But sometimes when a person's hurting, all they need is a very light touch. There's something about that that says, I care, I'm here, I'm praying for you, you can count on me. Sometimes it's a word, but be careful what you say. You say, I'm praying for you. Forget that. There's so many folks who use that so tritely they don't intend to pray. I just want you to know I'm praying. That's a religious jargon. You know, when somebody tells me they're praying for me, I can discern in a minute whether they mean that or not. If that's the last time they're going to think about it, they're in a mean business. When somebody in loving encouragement says, I'm going to pray for you, you can tell whether they mean that or not. A word. You know, when I think about a word, I think about a hymn that we sing. Next time you're hurting real bad, you just remember that over 100 years ago, somebody was hurting so badly that God inspired them to write these words. Now listen to this. Fear not, I am with thee. O be not dismayed, for I am thy God, and will still give thee aid. I'll strengthen thee, help thee, and cause thee to stand, upheld by my righteous, omnipotent hand. When through fiery trials thy pathway shall lie, my grace all sufficient shall be thy supply. The flame shall not hurt thee, I only design thy dross to consume, thy goal to refine. He's working something good in your life. The soul that on Jesus hath leaned for repose, I will not desert to his foes. That soul, though all hell should endeavor to shake, I will not forsake. Friend, somebody had been through the fire. God taught them the principles. And they penned this old hymn. It's in our hymn book. And we sort of glance over that as if it were just another hymn. But I'm here to tell you, the next time the bottom drops out, you get yourself a hymn book. You get on your knees before God and you sing to yourself. You read to yourself those words, "Fear not, I am with thee. Oh, be not dismayed, for I am thy God and will still give thee aid. I'll strengthen thee, help thee, and cause thee to stand. Upheld by my righteous omnipotent hand." Where can you be better than that? Sometimes it's a word. Sometimes it's a touch. Sometimes it's a look. Sometimes it's something that you do for someone else. Maybe give them some money if they're troubled and have a problem financially, or something else, some assistance. But my friend, to be an encourager is what God has ordained for all of us. And I wonder, are you willing to hurt in order to make somebody else and their load a little lighter? Are you willing to suffer in order that somebody else may not have to bear all of that themselves, but you're willing to share it with them? If we're not encouragers, we're less than what our God has ordained that we be. And it's my prayer today that you're willing to humble yourself to say to the Lord, "Lord, in the school of pain, I accept that course. Understanding the principles, I accept that course. Personal involvement with people who are hurting, I accept that course." And you're willing for God to make you a strong, stalwart, spiritual giant, so that when folks are hurting, you can reach down and lift their hurting heart. Lord Jesus, how many times you've reached down and lifted us, encouraged us, reminded us, helped us, lifted our load, changed our thinking, helped us to get another breath when we were just about out of breath of living, always there to encourage us. Would you so work in each one of our lives that we can be to others what you've been to us, and what you will always be to us as long as we live on the face of this earth? I want to pray today for those who are hurting deeply, badly. Some full of resentment, hostility, and anger. Some feel so hopeless and so helpless. Would you remind them, Lord, that you will hold them in your righteous, omnipotent hand, that you're willing to forgive their sins no matter what they've done, you're willing to work in their life to show them a new path, you're willing to put all the broken pieces back together, you're willing to glue it back with your supernatural love so that forever they'll understand what it means to be cared for by a loving Heavenly Father. This is our prayer today, in Jesus' name, amen. Parents, I don't know what in the world I'm going to do with my kids. I got a couple of good suggestions. Start with yourself. You'd be amazed what happens. Because you see, listen to this, you know this. Everybody eventually responds to love.
1: 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God is interested in the well-being of His servants. With encouragement for believers, here's a moment with Charles Stanley.
0: You know, once in a while I meet some fella coming out of seminary and he wants a church of 5,000 instantly. And I want to say to him, "Brother, you can't stand the pressure. Because some things we think we want, when we get them, we wish we didn't have them." Amen? So if you're one of those fellows who wants to be at what you consider the top, you better reevaluate what the top is. And remember, the top is where God has put you to be obedient to Him. And He loves every single one of us the same. God doesn't look at your church and decide how much He's going to love you. He may have loved you so much, which He certainly has, to put you where He knows He can do His greatest work in your life at this moment. We're always thinking about what God's going to do through us for someone else and how we're to serve the Lord and we're to serve people. But you know what God's first interest in your life is? It's not serving somebody else. God's primary interest in your life is what He is doing in you. That's God's number one priority. The service is secondary in the eyes of God. That's secondary. primary in the eyes of God is what's happening in your heart, what He's able to do in your life. And I want to say to you that the most important area of your life is your personal relationship to Him.
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0: and you can get into all kind of ritual, but there is no substitute for the anointing of the Spirit of God in your life. No substitute whatsoever. And the question is, are you committed to allow God to do whatever's necessary in your life to bring you to become the maximum that God knows you're capable of being? You say, well, you know, I can agree with all that, but how will I know what Spirit anointed preaching is in the first place? I want you to turn to Acts chapter 2 for a moment, because I want to talk about the characteristics of Spirit anointed preaching.
1: Preparation, a well-ordered outline, and good analogies. Each are important components of an effective presentation. But that's not all that a ministry leader needs. Stay with us for In Touch, the teaching ministry of Dr. Charles Stanley, to discover the key addition that turns an effective speech into a transformational sermon.
0: Spirit-anointed preaching is preaching that has the touch of God upon it. And when I think about how oftentimes men stand behind pulpits and just talk, and they talk about many things other than God. Can you tell me a greater subject than God? A more profound subject than God? A greater needful subject than God Himself? And you see, Spirit-anointed preaching compromises no truth, avoids no subject, and fears no reaction. And when men stand in the pulpits and look at deacons or elders and think, well, shall I say this or should I say that? I want to tell you, the anointing leaves you the moment you begin to compromise what you know is the gospel truth. God never called you to please anybody but Him. And when the first time you begin to seek to please men, I want to tell you what you do. You step down from the exalted position of a servant of God who has been anointed by the Holy Spirit to lead that fellowship into a deeper relationship to God. Don't ever step from that exalted position. To do so, my friend, is to step down from what God has called you to do. Jesus said, I am anointed to preach the gospel, the good news of the Lord Jesus Christ. Now, let's face it. God's not going to anoint but one kind of man. That's a man whose life is clean. I didn't say perfect, but it's got to be clean. He's not going to anoint preaching from a man who is rebellious, who is proud, who is egotistical, who is sensual, who is dishonest, who's lost his integrity, and who's full of the world. He's not going to do it. Neither will you hear Spirit-anointed preaching come from the lips of a man who doubts the integrity of the Word of God. God is never going to anoint doubt and unbelief, and especially a man who stands before others and begins to talk about all the things in the Bible that possibly are not true. Friend, the moment you begin to doubt the Word, there is no unction in your life. There's not going to be an anointing. And listen, you can dress up in all kind of robes and you can get into all kind of ritual, but there is no substitute for the anointing of the Spirit of God in your life. No substitute whatsoever. And the question is, are you committed to allow God to do whatever's necessary in your life to bring you to become the maximum that God knows you're capable of being? Well, the second thing you and I might ask is this. You say, well, you know, I can agree with all that. But first of all, you might ask, how will I know what Spirit-anointed preaching is in the first place? I want you to turn to Acts chapter 2 for a moment, because I want to talk about the characteristics of Spirit-anointed preaching. Now, to ask that question, you might say, well, first of all, I have to have a Spirit-anointed preacher. Then I have to have a Spirit-anointed sermon. So where am I going to find one of those? Well, the best place to find one's in the Bible. Listen, it is centered in the Scriptures. You'll notice in verse 17 that Peter begins to quote Joel. It shall be in the last days, God says, that I will pour forth my Spirit upon all mankind. If you move down to verse 25, he says, for David says of him, I was always beholding the Lord in my presence. If you'll move on over to verse 34, for it was not David who ascended into heaven, but he himself says, the Lord said to my Lord, sit at my right hand until I make thine enemies a footstool for thy feet. Listen, God, I believe, wants us to center the message in the Scriptures. Whether it is an expository sermon, a topical sermon, a textual sermon, it should be loaded with the Scriptures. It should be founded upon the Word of God, not something you got somewhere else and scratch up a few verses here or there to fit around a beautiful story or a real tearjerker that you've heard somewhere and focus that on your people. That's not preaching the gospel. If you're going to preach the gospel, you've got to proclaim Jesus Christ. He's got to be at the heart of what's going on. So first of all, it has to be scripturally centered. That is, you get the message out of God's Word. Secondly, I believe it should be custom designed to meet the needs. Now listen, these folks said, these men are drunk. They've been drinking at this early hour of the morning. And Peter begins his sermon in order to meet a need, to expound the truth of what was happening at Pentecost. Now listen, once in a while I hear somebody say, well, you know, folks just won't come and I'm having a hard time. I want to give you a simple little principle that always works. If you will preach to meet people's needs, you'll never have to beg for a congregation. People are hurting everywhere. I mean, they are hurting desperately. They're lonely. They're frustrated. They're trapped. They're in bondage. They're divorced. Their kids are on drugs. They're living with somebody else. They've got an alcohol problem. They're afraid of the future. Multitudes of people up in age, living in little one-room apartments, fearing they'll lose their social security, don't have many friends, don't know what's going to happen to them. Listen, they don't come to church because you and I are good preachers. They come to church oftentimes hoping they'll just hear something that'll meet the desperate need of their heart for the moment. You can get up, my friend, and you can expound sanctification, glorification. You can expound justification, redemption, and all the rest. And I believe in that and I do that. But I want to tell you, if you don't apply that to where that lady's hurting, you can forget it. She doesn't care about your doctrine. The only thing she cares about is how do I raise these three boys when my husband walked out on me for some other woman. That's what I want to know. How do I raise these three boys and how do I trust God for my finances when I'm only making 150 bucks a week? You know why folks are not listening? Because we are not meeting their needs. If you will gear your sermon to meet people's hurts, brother, you'll have more people than you'll ever want to preach to. Listen, somebody says, but my little old church, listen, you start preaching to people's needs and it won't be little long. God will grow it up. You know why? Because people are going to be magnetized to the man who's meeting people's needs. They're hungry. They're thirsty. They're hurting and they're hoping that surely somehow you'll say something to meet their needs. But my friend, you can't meet their needs, number one, until you know what they are. And secondly, you can't meet their needs if you're unwilling to hurt. Is it not true that when you and I are going through the valleys of brokenness and we are hurting and we are hurting deeply and God is able in those moments to teach us things we never learned any other way? Then when you stand up to preach, what happens? Somebody walks down the aisle and they say to you, Pastor, let me tell you what happened to me this week and almost something similar just happened to you. What happens to your heart? It just goes out and you emotionally wrap your loving arms around them. When you stand to preach the gospel, you preach with a sweet sensitivity and a deep burden in your heart and a compassionate, loving desire to see God build those people. And what do you become? You become an encourager. That's what God intends every pastor to be, an encourager of the people. But you see, how can you do that? How can you do that, my friend, unless you custom design the sermon to meet needs? Listen, do you remember Jesus ever getting off onto some big doctrinal subject without meeting the needs of the people he was talking to? Never one time. Not once. Jesus always spoke to the most immediate need. And friend, if you will preach to the most immediate need of your congregation, they will love you. They will be loyal to you. They will follow you. You know why? Because you become one of the channels through which God is able to build them up and to make them the people that God wants them to be. I better move on. Third characteristic is constructive in approach. You don't see anything negative in this sermon. It's all positive. I hear people say, and one of the reasons that I say this is because we get letters from all over this country. And oftentimes, here's what people say. I go to church and I feel like I've been beaten down every time I leave. Shepherds don't beat sheep. They feed sheep. You know why some of God's men are beating sheep? If a preacher is an angry man, either angry at God, angry at his immediate circumstances, angry at himself, he's going to express that anger toward his people. You're going to beat them emotionally. You're going to put them in bondage. I have literally seen people weep who said, I love my pastor. I want to go to the church. He's an excellent preacher, but I feel so beaten down. I'm in bondage. I need some encouragement. Be careful that you don't become a beater of sheep because they won't do what you tell them. You start feeding sheep, they'll follow you over the cliff. Right? You feed the sheep. If you feed them, they'll follow you over the cliff. Next characteristic I want you to notice is correct doctrinally. If you take this passage, Acts chapter 2, and you look at all the doctrines that are in this passage of redemption, the resurrection, the lordship of Jesus Christ, all through here is doctrine. There is no error in Peter's sermon. He didn't even have anybody's theological books. He didn't have any of that. He just preached as the Lord Jesus had taught him and as the Spirit of God came upon him. Now listen, the cults today are full of members out of your church and mine. You know why? Because we've preached such light-hearted stuff. The cultists can come along and give them some new idea, and because they're not founded in the doctrines of the Word of God, they are swayed with all kinds of error, and the next thing you know, they've gone out and joined somebody's little group, and they're off in somebody's little Bible study somewhere, in all kinds of error. Why? We're responsible. We've not indoctrinated them with the truth. You see, I believe if you and I are doing a good job, and Spirit-anointed preaching is going to be, listen, the sermons are going to be based on solid, true, biblical doctrine. It doesn't mean you have to preach salvation this week, justification next week, redemption the next week. But listen, you and I should be so full of that that it permeates every sermon that we preach. Not the words, but the truth. The affirmations we can make because of our relationship to Him. We don't have to put people in bondage because we know that justification means that God has declared me not guilty. I am freed and liberated. I don't have to perform to get His approval. I am approved because of my relationship to Christ. Doctrinally sound. Spirit-anointed preaching is going to be doctrinally sound. Examine some of your sermons and see how much true doctrine is there. Next. It needs to be, as we said before, Christ-centered. Now, I won't dwell on that except to say, I will challenge you to look at your sermons. Go back and look through them. Listen, I'll tell you what I did. When God taught me a new truth about my own life on one occasion, I took my secretary and she and I went through all the sermons that I had preached from the beginning up to that point. Do you know that I threw away, I literally took the sermons out of the file folders and threw them away. When I discovered, I went through every one of them, that so many of those sermons implied that it was works that pleased God rather than He's pleased with me because of my relationship to His Son. You can put folks in all kinds of bondage. I just want to challenge you to be sure that your sermon, that the message you proclaim, that Jesus is all through it, from the beginning to the end. Because you see, unless He is, what are you really saying? What do you have to offer anybody without Jesus? Do you have any more than any other speaker? We only have one thing to give, and that's Jesus Christ and Him crucified. Next characteristic of Spirit-anointed preaching is that it's clear. If you'll take this sermon, here's what you'll discover in studying Acts chapter 2. That it is clear, it has direction, it has progression, it has movement, it has excitement. And you see, I believe God is not the author of confusion in sermon preparation or delivery. You see, sometimes we think our people not very smart. You don't think they're smart enough to know when you're chasing rabbits and trying to get on to something that'll get you all hyped up so you can start off like a dud and end up like a fireball? You think they don't see that? The intelligent people sitting in your congregation, they know when you're prepared and when you're not prepared. You see, they've heard you a lot. They know when you're on fire, when your fire's all burned out. I'll tell you something. The more praying people you've got in your church, the more people who can spot you when you're not ready. Now, the wonderful thing about those kind of folks is they start praying for you. We get under conviction, get right with God. The next characteristic of Spirit-anointed preaching is that it's convincing. Now, listen to what happened here. You know what happens in this passage. So then, those who had received his word were baptized, and there were added that day about 3,000 souls. That's pretty convincing, isn't it? They were convinced. Let me ask you this. When you finish a message, are the people who listen to you convinced and persuaded that what you just finished saying is the truth? Do you think that they believe everything you say because you're the pastor? Well, I don't want to deflate you, but they don't. They don't believe it just because you're the pastor. Now, sometimes we'd like for them to believe everything we say. Convincing. Are you expounding the Word of God in such a fashion that the people who are sitting there with the open Bible and following you verse by verse, when you finish, they can say, amen. That's right, brother. Preach on. That's exactly right. Or do they walk away saying, how did he get that? Where in the world did that come from? I never saw that in the Bible. The truth is, it wasn't there. Here's what I want you to see, and I want you to remember this very carefully. Being a pastor is an awesome responsibility because you and I are going to give an account, friend, for the folks we lead right and the folks we lead wrong. The message ought to be convincing, but it should be convincing to do and to be the right thing. Now listen, most preaching is do-oriented, but Jesus' preaching was be-oriented. Now the only way, you see, for that to happen is for the emphasis in the preacher's heart to be being and not doing. What are you convincing them to do? Then likewise, one of the characteristics is conviction. Listen to what happened. When they heard this, they were pierced to the heart, said to Peter and the rest of the apostles, brethren, what shall we do? Let me ask you this. When you preach, do you preach to give out information? Do you preach for inspiration? Or is your primary purpose preaching so that people who are listening will make a decision? Peter preached for a decision. Jesus preached for a decision. Follow me. What is the objective of your sermon? Now, I'm not saying that every sermon has the same objective. It doesn't. But you see, when you and I finish presenting Jesus Christ, somebody should, listen, they should be forced by the nature of the gospel to make a decision of some sort. What is your objective? Well, Peter had an objective. It's very clear. They were convicted. They said, men and brethren, what shall we do? Likewise, one last characteristic I want to mention here is it was very compelling. Listen. He said, repent and let each one of you be baptized in the name of Jesus Christ for the forgiveness of your sins, and you shall receive the gift of the Holy Spirit. The promise is for you and your children, for all who are far off, as many as the Lord our God shall call himself. With many other words, he solemnly testified and kept on exhorting them, saying, be saved from this perverse generation. And listen, so convincing, so convicting, so compelling for them to make a decision, he gave them the opportunity, and 3,000 of them were saved. If some of you were to give an invitation to your church, probably 6 or 7 people would fall out in a faint. Oh, they'd wonder what in the world happened to you. But let me ask you a question. If this world's going to hell, and brother, it's going fast, if this world is hell-bound without Jesus Christ, and if Jesus Christ is the only hope for this world, and you are a God-called, God-anointed servant of God, and you present the only message that'll keep a man out of hell and get him into heaven, The only message that will equip a man to live in this day victoriously, if that be true, then should you not be preaching? Listen, sermons that are compelling and convicting and persuasive, that are calling for a decision in people's relationship to Jesus Christ.
1: 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Still to come, a few parting thoughts on Spirit-anointed preaching in today's Moment with Charles Stanley.
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1: God is interested in the well-being of his servants. 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
0: You know, once in a while I meet some fella coming out of seminary and he wants a church of 5,000 instantly. And I want to say to him, brother, you can't stand the pressure. Because some things we think we want, when we get them, we wish we didn't have them. Amen? So if you're one of those fellows who wants to be at what you consider the top, you better reevaluate what the top is. And remember, the top is where God has put you to be obedient to him. And he loves every single one of us the same. God doesn't look at your church and decide how much he's going to love you. He may have loved you so much, which he certainly has, to put you where he knows he can do his greatest work in your life at this moment. We're always thinking about what God's going to do through us for someone else and how we're to serve the Lord and we're to serve people. But you know what God's first interest in your life is? It's not serving somebody else. God's primary interest in your life is what he is doing in you. That's God's number one priority. The service is secondary in the eyes of God. That's secondary. Primary in the eyes of God is what's happening in your heart. What he's able to do in your life. And I want to say to you that the most important area of your life is your personal relationship to him.
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0: If you went to the hospital and you had to have a blood transfusion
6: and the blood they gave you was contaminated, you would very shortly be a walking dead person. Because death would be imminent. Because you see, your bloodstream would be poisoned with death. And it's interesting today that all of a sudden how very important blood has become. We want to be sure that the blood is very pure. And people are very frightened about getting a blood transfusion because they're afraid they may receive blood that has been contaminated. Do you know that everybody who's walking around has contaminated blood? And if you'll go all the way back from the very beginning of the scriptures, here's what you'll find. That God created a perfect man, the perfect life, absolutely sinless. He chose to sin against God, and he poisoned the whole stream of life. Because you see, the Bible says the life is in the blood. And every single one of us came into this world sinning against God. That is, even as a child, we didn't have to learn to disobey. We knew how to disobey somehow. There was something within us that had a little sense of rebellion. We somehow wanted to do what was wrong, even when we were trying to be taught what was right. Something contaminated us. And what contaminated us was sin. And sin is the poison that brings spiritual death to the life of every single person. The whole human race has been poisoned by the contamination of sin. And every single person who has ever been born except Jesus Christ, who was born of a virgin, conceived not of Joseph, his earthly father, bypassing him and conceived of the Holy Spirit, is the only person whose blood was absolutely perfect. Now you'll hear people say, well, I don't know why you religious folks get all excited about this blood business, because after all, what difference does it make? It's not the blood of Jesus, it's his life. So I want to say to you, my friend, if you're listening or watching, and some pastor says to you, the blood of Jesus Christ, that old stinking blood's not any more than anybody else's blood, I want to tell you, you ought to join somebody else's church real fast. Because any gospel that minimizes the sacrificial, all-sufficient, atoning death of Jesus Christ, the shedding of his blood, is not the gospel of the Bible. And there are many cults and many religions, and I'm afraid, many men who stand behind the pulpit who discredit the blood of Jesus. They say, well, it's not his blood, it's his life. It was his person. So what we have to ask is this. Sometimes that sounds real good, sounds real theologically correct, and we would say, yeah, it is his life, it's not his blood. But what we have to ask is this. What did God say it was? And we have to decide whether we're going to believe what God said or what man says. And so what I would like to do is to take you from Genesis through the scriptures, and let's see what God says about the blood, because here's what I've noticed. The New Age movement today has a theology. And my friend, they're using the same words we're using. They're using some of the same ideas that you and I get out of the Bible. But here's what you'll find. Every false religion, every false cult in the New Age movement is a godless cult. Oh, they have a God, but he's not the God of the Bible. And what we have is we have a bloodless, we have a redemptionless form of religion in which there is no blood. Now you see, God knew what he was doing when he said, without the shedding of blood, there is no remission of sin. In fact, a lot of folks don't even want to hear a sermon on blood. They say, I don't even think about blood. My friend, if you don't think about it, and it's not applied to your heart, you'll never get to heaven according to the Bible. Without the shedding of blood, there is no remission of sin. So I want you to open your Bible. I'm going to take you through a long series of scriptures. I want us to see what God says about the blood. Let's start in Genesis chapter 2 and see what God said about man and what is happening to man, and how in the creation, something that God said that I think would be good for us to look at for a moment. You recall that when God created man, he said in verse 7 of Genesis chapter 2, then the Lord God formed man of dust from the ground Now remember, he's just dust from the ground, the chemicals from the ground. And then he breathed into his nostrils the breath of life. And then when God breathed into his nostrils the breath of life, man became a living thing, that is, a living being. Then he says over in Leviticus chapter 17, verse 11, "For the life of the flesh is in the blood." Now, if the life of the flesh is in the blood, and man was simply clay and dust before God breathed into him, what happened when God breathed into Adam the breath of life? If he breathed into Adam the breath of life, what he must have breathed into him was the blood. For the simple reason, at that moment, Adam became a living soul, a living being. My friend, when your blood stops circulating, you're dead. Your heart keeps pumping it and keeps you alive. When God breathed into Adam the breath of life, he breathed into him life, and he says the life is in the blood. At that moment, Adam became a living soul, a living being. Now, he was perfect. He was not saved. He was absolutely sinless. And God said to him in chapter 2, "Of all of the fruit in the garden, you are welcome to eat except the fruit that is on the tree of the knowledge of good and evil." Adam and Eve sinned against God by taking of the fruit, and the moment they did it, their life was poisoned with sin. And what did they do? They did what people are trying to do today, and that is when they sinned against God, the Scripture says that they took fig leaves and sewed them together and made themselves a covering. Now, when the Lord God came seeking them, and he said, "Adam, where art thou?" Not to find out where Adam was, but in order for Adam to confess where he was, Adam had sinned against God and lost what God had given him, a perfect garden. Now, what Adam and Eve did, they covered their bodies, which must have been beforehand covered with the glory of God, or the Shekinah glory of God, so that when they looked at each other, they didn't see nakedness like we see nakedness. There was a divine covering. But when sin came, the divine covering left, and there they were, and so they tried to cover their nakedness with fig leaves. Fig leaves will never cover it. And so the Bible says that God then, after his conversation with them, provided for them skins to cover their nakedness. That is, that God slew the animal, or the animals, and took the skins from that bloody act and covered Adam and Eve. It's interesting, when you move to the fourth chapter of Genesis, the two sons, Cain and Abel, one of them brought an offering from the ground, the other one brought an offering of a lamb. And God accepted Abel's offering because it was a blood offering, but he did not accept Cain's offering. And then if you recall over in the eighth chapter of the book of Genesis, following the flood, when Noah and his family finally come out of the ark, the Bible says in verse 20, "Then Noah built an altar to the Lord and took of every clean animal and of every clean bird and offered burnt offerings on the altar. And the Lord smelled the soothing aroma, and the Lord said to himself, 'I will never again curse the ground on account of man, for the intent of man's heart is evil from his youth, and I will never again destroy every living thing as I have done.'" Noah offered a sacrifice to God. It's interesting when God begins to speak to Abraham, and he begins to work in his life, and he begins to talk about the promise that is his because of his relationship to God. He talks about a covenant. And in the execution of a covenant, there was the shedding of blood. When you come to Exodus, and you recall the children of Israel are in bondage, in Egyptian bondage, and you remember the plagues, and then you come to chapter 12, and listen to what God said to them in the 12th chapter of Exodus. He said to them, in preparation for their escape from Egyptian bondage, he said to them, "You are to kill a lamb, you are to place the blood on the doorpost." And then, notice in verse 12, "For I will go through the land of Egypt on that night, and I will strike down all the firstborn in the land of Egypt, both man and beast, and against all the gods of Egypt, I will execute judgment. I am the Lord." and the blood shall be a sign for you on the houses where you live. And when I see the blood, I will pass over you. And no plague will befall you to destroy you when I strike the land of Egypt. Now, up until this point, the blood seems to have had a very important part from the mind of God. What he did with man's first sin is to slay an animal and to cover him with those bloody skins. The offering that he taught that first family was to be a blood offering. Noah knew that when he came out of the ark, he was to offer an offering unto God that demanded the shedding of blood. Then if you'll recall, as God began to work in the heart and mind of man, he gave him a law by which to live. So I want you to turn to Leviticus 16, and let's look at that just for a moment because it sums up much of what God said. In the 16th chapter of Leviticus, here God gives us the law by which they were to live. And let's just read beginning in verse 14. You remember all the sacrifices that were to be offered? But then listen to what he said they were to do. Verse 14 of Leviticus 16. Moreover, he, that is the priest, shall take some of the blood of the bull and sprinkle it with his finger on the mercy seat on the east side also in front of the mercy seat. He shall sprinkle some of the blood with his finger seven times. You say, what in the world does that have to do with my getting saved? You keep listening. Then he shall slaughter the goat of the sin offering, which is for the people, and bring its blood inside the veil, and do with its blood as he did with the blood of the bull, and sprinkle it on the mercy seat and in front of the mercy seat. And he shall make atonement for the holy place because of the impurities of the sons of Israel, and because of their transgressions in regard to all their sins, and thus he shall do for the tent meeting which abides with them in the midst of their impurities. When he goes in to make atonement in the holy place, no one shall be in the tent of meeting, this is the tabernacle, until he comes out, that he may make atonement for himself and for his household and for all the assembly of Israel. Then he shall go out to the altar that is before the Lord and make atonement for it. And shall take some of the blood of the bull and of the blood of the goat, and put it on the horns of the altar on all sides. And with his finger he shall sprinkle some of the blood on it seven times and cleanse it. And from the impurities of the sons of Israel consecrate it. When he finishes atoning for the holy place and the tent of meeting and the altar, he shall offer the live goat. Then Aaron shall lay both of his hands on the head of the live goat and confess over it all the iniquities of the sons of Israel, and all their transgressions in regard to all their sins, and he shall lay them on the head of the goat and send it away into the wilderness by the hand of a man who stands in readiness, and the goat shall bear on itself all their iniquities to a solitary land, and he shall release the goat in the land. Why, my friend, would God go to such intricate details to discuss what the priest was to do and what the high priest was to do, and all of this sprinkling of blood and sprinkling seven times here and going to this place and sprinkling blood? Why would God go to such great detail, intricate detail? In fact, the law of God was so strict that a violation of that would have cost the man his life. Now when we hear people say, well, the blood's not all that important, what I want you to see is from the very beginning, in the mind of God, not only was the blood important, but the very strict way in which the blood was to be treated, and the sacrifices by the hundreds and the thousands. When a man had sinned against God, he brought his lamb. He placed his head upon that lamb and confessed his sin, and the lamb's throat was cut and the blood was shed, and by faith he was forgiven of his sin. All through the Old Testament, we see one experience after the other, and God is very strict by his laws about the blood. My friend, God is a holy God, and God's whole economy and his whole sacrificial system was God's way of saying that sin is a destroyer. Sin means death.

the blood. The blood was to be offered as a sacrifice. And all through the Old Testament, from the very Garden of Eden, God was foreshadowing. God was symbolizing. God was picturing for man that which was to come. Now think about this. All the hundreds and hundreds of years that go by in this Old Testament period from the very beginning up to the coming of the Lord Jesus Christ. Imagine how many hundreds of thousands and millions of animals were sacrificed and their blood was shed as atonement and in obedience to God's laws about the sacrificial system. Why didn't God say, well, just trust me? Why did God establish the whole sacrificial system? Now let's think about it. Every day they were cutting the throats of these lambs and blood was being shed. I mean, this was going on day after day, week after month, year after year, generation after generation. It was part of their lifestyle. It was an essential part of worship. Is it strange that God would develop such a system that demands blood when he says the life is in the blood? Is God trying to say something to sinful man? You better believe he is. For God is saying down through the centuries, sin results in death. And the payment of sin demands death. What did God say? The soul that sinneth, it shall die. And it was God who first of all brought about the first sacrifice in order that Adam and Eve, whose human attempts to cover their nakedness and their sin would not work. Now, I want you to listen carefully. I don't know what church you belong to. Don't know what religion you belong to, but I want to tell you one thing. In the very beginning, God was saying something to man, that man's attempt to cover his sin, to be forgiven, is absolutely, totally, without any validity in the mind of God. Adam and Eve couldn't cover theirs with fig leaves, nor can man with his works or his giving, his good conduct, his great performance, his baptism, his ordinance, his sacraments, his church going, all of these things. None of this can cover the sin of mankind. God said in the very beginning, it took death to atone for death. That is, spiritually, Adam and Eve died that moment. They sinned against God. It was God who said, the only thing that can atone for that and pay for that, the only thing that can restore you to your right position is the shedding of blood. So with the very first family, God said, your fig leaves are inadequate. And I'm going to tell you, my friend, if you're trusting in anything else for your forgiveness other than the blood of Jesus Christ, you cannot find one single verse in all the Bible that will validate your acceptance before the living God apart from the shedding of blood. Without the shedding of blood, there is no forgiveness of sin. Now, there are a lot of people who are being misled. They believe, well, if you do good and if you just put your trust in Jesus and in his life, and, you know, we talk about the cross and we hear about the cross and we quote John 3:16, and it's amazing to me how often, most of the time, the blood of Jesus or the cross is never mentioned. And what is happening in a very subtle fashion is people are being deceived into believing that if you go to church and you're baptized and you're good and you perform well and your behavior is right, God will accept you on the basis of what? The only thing God accepts us on the basis of is the blood atonement. So when a man stands in the pulpit and implies or casts reflections upon the blood of Jesus Christ and lifts anything above and beyond the sacrificial, all-sufficient, substitutionary, atoning death of Jesus Christ for the forgiveness of sin, I want to tell you, my friend, he is in error. And he is violating the principles of the Word of God. The basic principle of salvation is the shedding of Christ's blood for the forgiveness of our sin. That is the whole foundation of the Christian life. Now, the truth is the blood of Jesus Christ runs from Genesis all the way to the book of the Revelation. Turn, if you will, in the very first chapter of the Revelation. Here, John the Beloved begins his salutation, verse 4, by saying, John to the seven churches that are in Asia, grace to you and peace from him who is and was and who is to come, and from the seven spirits who are before the throne. Now look at this next verse. And from Jesus Christ, the faithful witness, the firstborn of the dead, resurrected, the ruler of the kings of the earth,

0: earth to Him who loves us and has released us once and for all from our sins by His what? By His blood. Not by His life, but by His blood. It is the blood of Jesus Christ. And so I want to say to you, because it's going on, it's increasing all the time, less and less sermons about the blood, fewer and fewer sermons about the cross, more and more sermons about other things, and I want to tell you, that is the heart of the Christian life. Listen, if you and I do not have the blood at the center of our personal message to others, we have no gospel witness. We may have a religious testimony, we have no gospel witness. Apart from the cross and the shedding of the blood of Jesus Christ, there is no forgiveness of sin whatsoever. Now, all the way down through the Old Testament, what do we find? But all of this whole sacrificial system. Why would God go to such pains, and why could not even establish something that would have cost much less money? You think about a lot of those folks who are poor, and they had to save and bring their best lamb, not just some sick lamb, but the very best of their lambs, spotless, without blemish, and bring it and give it to the priest, and it'd be destroyed. That appears to be such a waste, but you know why it appears to be such a waste to us? First of all, because of our understanding of who God is and because of our understanding of what sin is. We don't think sin is as bad as God thinks it is. God hates anything that destroys His blessed creation, speaking of His people. He hates anything that destroys His creation. And you see, the fact that sin demands blood says something about the holiness of God and the awfulness of sin. We think, well, you know, just confess it to God and that's it. Listen, the only way you and I can confess it to God and be forgiven is because His Son shed His blood at Calvary for your sin, paid your sin debt. And the only thing that pays sin debts is the blood of Jesus. This isn't just in here as some sacrificial system. Somebody says, you know, I don't read the Old Testament because I'm beyond that. You can't get beyond the blood of Jesus, friend. And it starts in the very beginning in the Garden of Eden. Now, all through these centuries, and then there are those 400 years of silence, no word from God. And then breaking upon the scene, John the Baptist. What was his message but repentance? His message was a message of repentance, but he said, there is one coming who is greater than I am. One whom you will see, whose sandals I am not even worthy to unlatch. And he said one day when the Lord Jesus Christ came there by the Jordan and he was preaching and baptizing, he said, look. What did he say? Look, there's God. He didn't say that. Look, there's the Messiah. He didn't say that. Look, there's the teacher. Look, there's the physician. Look, there's the healer. You know what he said? He said, look, behold the Lamb of God who takes away the sin of the world. Why did John the Baptist call him a lamb? Because John the Baptist knew that Jesus Christ was the ultimate and final fulfillment of every single bloody sacrifice that had been offered all down through those hundreds and hundreds of years. He was it. And so what does he do? He labels him. He identifies him as the Lamb of God who takes away the sin of the world. Jesus didn't come to live. He came to die. He didn't come simply to teach us how to live. He came primarily to die. He says, I have come to give my life a ransom for many. Now, the same folks who object to the blood of Jesus Christ also cast reflection upon the virgin birth of Jesus. They say, well, it doesn't make any difference whether he's born of a virgin or not. It doesn't. Let me ask you a question. If you go to the hospital and get a transfusion, does it matter whether your transfusion has the AIDS virus in it or not? Does it make any difference to you whether it does or not? It does to me. Because that blood is poisoned, and it is death to the person who receives it. Every person born from Adam, and he's the father of the whole human race, every single one of us could trace our genealogy all the way back to Adam, the father of the human race. He fell. When the fountain is poisoned, everything streaming from it is poisoned. Every single one of us came into this world with sin within us, the principle of sin. We were poisoned, we were living and yet dead in our trespasses and sins, and we had to be cleansed. Something had to happen to us in order to make us acceptable in the eyes of God. So therefore, Jesus Christ came into this world virgin born. Why? Because you see, every child born had the same old bloodstream. Every child born had the same old contamination. But when Jesus was born, He bypassed the seed, bypassed the human father, and He came into this world with perfect blood. Virgin born, absolutely sinless. Those folks who say it doesn't make any difference, they say, well, it doesn't make any difference whether He was virgin born or not. Isn't it interesting that if it doesn't make any difference that God went to all the trouble of getting Him virgin born? Why does the Bible say so specifically and so clearly that He was conceived not of Joseph, His earthly father, but conceived of the Holy Spirit? Why did God bypass a human father if it were not important? And so Jesus Christ, virgin born, the sinless, living Son of God, God in the flesh, God incarnate, came into this world primarily for the purpose of dying. Then you recall through His life, He came to the end of His life there in the upper room and He said to those apostles, He said as they were observing the Passover, the feast there, and He took the cup and the bread, and He said, this is My body broken for you and this is My blood. He says, this blood is of a new covenant. There's going to be a new relationship. Something is about to happen. Heretofore, all the shedding of the blood of animals, it's all about to come to a close because the Lamb is about to shed His blood. And of course, they crucified Him. They shed His blood. And what happened? Was it an accident that God rent the veil in the temple from the top to the bottom, opening the way forever to mankind? No more slaying of lambs, no more slaying of bulls, no more slaying of goats, no more slaying of doves. The final death had taken place. Jesus, God incarnate, God in the flesh, laid down His life upon the cross, and the blood that was shed atoned for all the sin of all mankind. Does it not make any difference whether Jesus Christ shed His blood or not? Well, let's look and see if it does. Let's look at two or three scriptures. So look, if you will, go back to Romans chapter 3 and listen to what Paul says here. In this third chapter. Here he's talking about our justification or God's saving power in our life, and he calls it justification. He says, in verse 22, even the righteousness of God through faith in Jesus Christ for all those who believe, but there is no distinction, for all have sinned and come short of the glory of God, being justified as a gift by His grace through the redemption which is in Christ Jesus, whom God displayed how? Publicly. As a propitiation, as a sacrifice in His blood through faith. Move over to chapter 5. He says in verse 9, much more then, having been justified by His blood, we shall be saved from the wrath of God through Him. Look, if you will, in Ephesians chapter 1. Paul, here in the very first chapter, says in verse 7, in Him we have redemption through His blood, the forgiveness of our trespasses according to the riches of His grace. Look in Colossians chapter 1. Paul says, speaking of our Lord Jesus Christ, in whom we have redemption, the forgiveness of our sins. And all through, it is always through Christ, always through His blood, translated from the kingdom of darkness to the kingdom of light. And all the way through, chapter after chapter, book after book, reference the blood, and we come to all the way, let's go all the way to Revelation chapter 12. Well, let's start with verse 10. And I heard a loud voice in heaven saying, now the salvation and the power and the kingdom of our God and the authority of His Christ have come. For the accuser of our brethren has been thrown down, who accuses them before our God day and night. And they overcame him because of the blood of the Lamb and because of the word of their testimony, and they did not love their life even to death. Now, when I look at all of these verses of Scripture and ask the question, does it really make any difference whether we believe in the blood of Jesus Christ or not? My friend, how can you and I discredit the blood? Go back, if you will, to Hebrews chapter 9 for a moment. Here's God's thorough explanation of the blood and its importance in our life. Chapter 9, he says in verse 11, "For when Christ appeared as the high priest of the good things to come, he entered through the greater and more perfect tabernacle, not made with hands, that is to say, not of this creation, and not through the blood of goats and calves, but through his own blood. He entered the holy place once for all, having obtained eternal redemption." And he says, verse 13, "For if the blood of goats and bulls and the ashes of a heifer, sprinkling those who've been defiled, sanctify for the cleansing of the flesh, how much more will the blood of Christ, who through the eternal Spirit offered himself without blemish to God, cleanse your conscience from dead works to serve the living God?" And then if you'll look in 1 Peter chapter 1, all through these Scriptures, God's servants placed an emphasis on the necessity of the shedding of blood. So Peter says in verse 18 of 1 Peter chapter 1, "Knowing that you were not redeemed with perishable things like silver or gold from your futile way of life, inherited from your forefathers, but with precious..." Listen, he didn't say just blood. He said precious blood, that of great value. Precious blood, as of a lamb, unblemished and spotless, the blood of Christ. The blood of Christ. Now, again, he says in verse 18 of chapter 3, "For Christ also died for sins once for all, the just for the unjust, in order that he might bring us to God, having been put to death in the flesh, but made alive in the Spirit." It's his death. It's the shedding of his blood. When you and I are forgiven of our sins, we're forgiven because somebody paid the price. So here's what I want you to see. All through the Scriptures, from Genesis to Revelation, God never belittles the blood. This whole sacrificial system was God's great shout to the world that God is a holy God who will not excuse or tolerate sin, and that sin must be paid for, and the price of sin is death. If you and I live our lives apart from the Lord Jesus Christ, and we try any other way to be forgiven other than placing our trust in the Lord Jesus Christ and his shed blood at Calvary, there is no forgiveness of sin. And we're living in a time when there is less and less emphasis on the blood, more and more emphasis on performance and behavior. But God says all the way through the Scriptures, without the shedding of blood, there is no forgiveness of sin. The life is in the blood. So that when you and I receive the Lord Jesus Christ as our Savior and place our faith in him, the Bible says that Jesus Christ comes to live within us. Jesus says, "I am abiding in you and you in me." He says, "Take this bread." And eating of this bread, he says, is taking of myself. "And drink this blood, which is the blood of my blood," which was his way of saying, you have new life, eternal life. All forgiveness goes back to the cross, the shedding of the blood of the Lord Jesus Christ. Now, do you realize, my friend, that every time you get on your knees and you thank God for his forgiveness for what you just did or what you've done during the day, the Bible says, if we walk in the light as he is in the light, the blood of Jesus Christ, his Son, is continuously cleansing us from all sin. It isn't just something that happened 2,000 years ago, but when he died 2,000 years ago, God placed every single one of us upon that cross. And those of us who have received the Lord Jesus Christ as our Savior, that has become effected in our life, and now we are living in his cleansing power, which is always the blood. This is why I want you to see. It's never your performance. You're never accepted on the basis of your performance. This is the devil's theology to tell you that if you live good enough, and you'll say the right thing and go the right places, and you'll be baptized, and you'll do all of these things, the religious, God cannot help but accept you. I want to tell you, my friend, He will never accept you on the basis of that. It is only through the cross, the shedding of the blood of Jesus Christ. That is the message of the Bible. It is the red line that runs from Genesis all the way through to the end of the Scriptures. It is the shed blood of Jesus, the atonement of Christ, that makes it possible for us to be forgiven and to have security. Now think about this. If your forgiveness is based on anything, my friend, other than the blood of Jesus Christ, would you tell me what it is? You say, well, my forgiveness is based on the love of God. How is that? God said the soul that sinned, it shall die. Either God tells the truth or He's a liar, and if He's a liar, I'm closing this book and getting out of the ministry. God never lies. And you see, if you can think of any other thing upon which you are resting, now think about this, you're resting your whole eternity on what you believe God has accepted in your life as a means of saving you. That is, what are you going to do? And how much of it are you going to do? And what can you do to get God to forgive you? So I want to go back to remind you, it is a very distorted view of a holy God that makes it possible for us to think, well, you know, God's not going to hold me accountable for everything. Yes, He is. Well, surely God's going to weigh my good versus my evil. No, He's not. Surely God sees all the good things I've done. He's not impressed. My friend, here's the tragedy. Here is the tragedy. There are millions of people who are going to die and who have died who really believe that if they're good enough, in some way and somehow, they're going to be able to get up enough fig leaves. They may be made out of paper, silver, gold, but enough of it, it's going to cover their sin. And I want to tell you, nothing is going to cover your sin but Jesus. Nothing. What can wash away my sin? Nothing but the blood of Jesus. Now, my friend, you may be one of those persons who says, well, that old stuff is old-fashioned. You better believe it is. Just as old-fashioned as God. That's getting pretty old. But as up-to-date as God, that's brand new. It is old-fashioned. You know why? Because God gave it to us. It isn't something new that man has come up with. You see, all of these cults and all of these ways that man are offering today for people to be forgiven, you don't get that in the Bible. Without the shedding of blood, there is no forgiveness of sin. If you can get to heaven in any other way by the confession and repentance of your sin, placing your faith in the shed blood of Jesus Christ at Calvary, my friend, Jesus' death was a big fraud. Jesus' death was unimportant. Jesus' death was a mistake. If you can be saved apart from the shedding of His blood, God blew it at Calvary. And my friend, if you think that you can be saved any other way, what you're saying is, God, you've lied. You're telling in your word there's only one way to be saved, and I found another way. You have. And my friend, we are living in a time when more and more Christians are being deceived. I mean, they're being deceived, coming and going. People rushing into cults who have a gospel minus the atoning, substitutionary death of Christ. And there is no forgiveness apart from that. Deceived, deluded, thinking that they found something different and found something new. There isn't anything newer than the blood of Jesus Christ. And my friend, when you stand before Him, here's the tragedy. It doesn't make any difference what you tell Him. If you've rejected His Son, ignored His Son, bypassed His Son, laughed at the blood, criticized the church, all this blood business. You see, you're a little bit more sophisticated than that. And so, you don't want any of what you call fundamentalism. My friend, if the blood of Jesus Christ in your category is fundamental, count me in. Because the blood of Jesus Christ is fundamental to God the Father, who established it as man's only hope of the forgiveness of his sin. So I want to ask you a question. If you have placed your trust in anything else other than the blood of Jesus Christ for God to accept you when you stand before him, what is it? Now let me ask you a second question. Who did it? And you know the answer to that. You have to have done it. And my friend, if you can save yourself by your good works, I want to repeat, God made a terrible mistake. The Bible is all a big fraud. The whole crucifixion scene was a horrible mistake. And God should be embarrassed. But he's not. And that's why he shouted from Genesis all the way to the Revelation, one way to be saved. Even in the great future, in heaven, we'll cast our crowns before him. And we'll be praising him for his precious blood that atoned for our sin. So I want to ask, have you ever thought about humbling yourself and asking the Lord Jesus Christ to forgive you of your sins because of his shed blood? But listen, I see people, I meet all kind of folks from every different strata. It's amazing to me how proud some men are. When you start talking about the blood of Jesus, you can see them getting uncomfortable because they've categorized that as something ancient, antiquated, fundamental. And my friend, that's the devil's way of deceiving you. There's only one way to be saved. Without the shedding of the blood of a perfect Son of God, you will never be forgiven. You'll stand before God, be judged for your sin, for having rejected the only thing ever given to man, whereby it was sufficient to pay in full your sin debt. That is the blood of Jesus Christ our Lord. So that's why I said, why don't you just humble yourself and get off your pride and acknowledge the fact that you can't do it? You can't save yourself. There's not anything you can do. Did you know that everything you've ever done to save yourself amounts to the same thing as those fig leaves did to Adam and Eve? And God rejected them. Are you trusting in fig leaves? Or do you really want to be saved? And I know what the problem is, friend. It's old pride. You mean to tell me, preacher, that I've got to get down here and believe in the blood of Jesus Christ, what my old grandmother talked about, and we've outgrown that? I'm telling you, that's it. If you want to go to heaven, you better believe in your mother's belief in the blood of Jesus Christ. It's old pride, my friend. You'll walk straight into hell with your pride. But if you want to go to heaven, you're going to have to believe in the blood of Jesus. And I wonder, do you want to go bad enough to get off your pride and ask the Lord Jesus Christ to forgive you for your sins and accept his atoning death as full payment? And get up off your knees, my friend, where you may be, and thank God for freeing you and liberating you. What did he say in Revelation chapter 1? Listen to this again. He says, John to the seven churches that are in Asia, grace to you and peace from him who is and who was and who is to come. Then he says, and from Jesus Christ, the faithful witness, the firstborn of the dead, the ruler of the kings of the earth, to him who loves us and has one time, once and for all, in one given act, released us from our sins by his blood. You know why we are free? Because we've accepted the blood of Jesus Christ for the forgiveness of our sins. You want to be free? There's only one way. And that's to place your trust in Christ and his shed blood at Calvary for the forgiveness of your sins. You might as well give up your fig leaves if you want to get to heaven. Drop your pride and tell him, God, I'm a sinner. I've blown it. I've rebelled against you. All of my ways and all of my acts won't work. I humble myself before the Lord Jesus Christ and accept his shed blood for the forgiveness of my sin. Everybody who goes to heaven will go by the way of the blood. And that's my appeal to your heart, my friend. Don't let your pride keep you out of heaven. Place your trust in him. Sin debt paid. Sins forgiven. Penalty canceled. Freed. liberated, released by the blood of Jesus Christ. It's yours for the asking if you'll trust Him. Father, thank You for making it so simple for us. Thank You, Lord Jesus, for dying in our place, substitutionary. Thank You for Your willingness to take all of our sin upon Yourself. And Father, my heart cries out to You for so many who are too proud to accept the blood, who are too intellectual, too sophisticated in their own thinking to humble themselves before You as a little child and confess that the death of Your Son, the shedding of His blood at Calvary, has paved the way for their forgiveness. I pray, Father, for many who've given it little or no thought in their lives. Speak to their hearts right now. For many who are watching, who remember years and years ago when they went to church and they heard these old songs about power in the blood. There is a fountain filled with blood. And are you washed in the blood? They've gotten away from it. Haven't heard them in years. Haven't even thought about it. God, would You bring back to their remembrance this very moment those old songs, the sweet gospel of Jesus that was preached to them while they were children, and remind them at this very moment, You never outgrow the truth. You can't ever get so smart that you get beyond the truth. I pray in Jesus' name that many who are watching and listening and those who are here would humble themselves right now and confess their sins, place their trust in Jesus, our precious Savior, and be born again by Your blessed grace is my prayer in Jesus' name. Amen.
1: 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We're on around the clock. 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
0: Sports is at the center of the American culture, and it's very evident that it dominates oftentimes our thinking, and so oftentimes it influences our schedule. It draws our finances and certainly fuels our pleasure. And so when we think about what a tremendous part it plays in our country, we think, well, that's something new. But the truth is, back in biblical times, it was the same way. And that is, oftentimes those arenas were filled with people who came to watch some contest, some race, some form of pleasure in the area of sports. And as a result of that, the writers of the New Testament oftentimes would integrate those things into what they said and explain and oftentimes illustrate some point by using some area in the field of sports. And the passage we want to talk about today deals with the same idea. And the title of this message is, when I think about this whole sports idea, the message title is The Ultimate Race. There are all kinds of races today. There are horse races and car races and plane races and boat races and races that people run. And when I think about the ultimate race is the race that you and I have to run every single day. That's the race of life. And I want you to turn, if you will, to Hebrews chapter 12. And in this 12th chapter, this is exactly what the writer is doing. Taking an idea from the sports arena of his day and applying it as a spiritual principle in your life and mine. And it is so very applicable. And there's one word in this particular passage I want us to look at, because it is the key to running well this race of life that you and I run. And not only beginning well, but ending well. And apart from this particular word, it won't happen. In fact, apart from this particular word, life just really won't match up to your expectations. So look, if you will, beginning in this first verse. He says, therefore, since we have so great a cloud of witnesses surrounding us, let us also lay aside every encumbrance and the sin which so easily entangles us, and let us run with endurance the race that is set before us. Fixing our eyes on Jesus, the author and perfecter of faith, who for the joy set before Him endured the cross, despising the shame, and is sat down at the right hand of the throne of God. For consider Him who has endured such hostility by sinners against Himself, so that you will not grow weary and lose heart. Now, when the writer says, therefore, what he's referring to is, in this 11th chapter, he's giving us brief little biographical glimpses
2: of the Old Testament saints, beginning up here with Noah and Enoch and down with Abraham. And as he goes through all this list of great saints of God, then he ends by saying, therefore, that is on the basis of how they lived, on the basis of their encouragement, on the basis of how they were able to survive life and accomplish God's purpose in their life, he says, therefore, since we have so great a cloud of witnesses. Now, what he's probably referring to is probably a couple of things. Number one, it could be, look at this array of encouragement we have. All these saints who have gone before us, lived godly lives, they've had their failures, their successes, they trusted God. Look at all the things that they were able to accomplish. On the other hand, somebody says, well, does that mean that all of these saints of God in the past, plus all of our loved ones who've gone on before us, are in heaven looking down and seeing what's going on? So once in a while somebody says to me, well, do you think everybody in heaven can see what's going on down here? And my first response is, I certainly hope not, because I don't know how it could be heaven if they're looking down and seeing all the things that are going on. The truth is, nobody knows the answer to that. We'd all like to believe that somehow they're up there or out there somewhere, but in heaven, encouraging us along. But that's not even the issue. The issue is this. The issue is how we're going to live our life. And you'll notice what he says in this passage. He speaks of the race that is set before us. That is, the writer has likened your life and mine to a race. And there are certain things that are absolutely essential if we're going to run this race and run it well. And I don't have to tell you, there are many people, and maybe you're one of those persons, who started well back yonder. You had lots of dreams, lots of wonderful ideas about what you wanted to become, what you wanted to accomplish in life, what you wanted to achieve. And yet somewhere along the way, something happened in your life. Maybe what you called a tragedy. Maybe some setback, maybe some failure, some great disappointment, some great heartbreak in your life. And somewhere along the way, as that happened, you took your eyes off the path, off the goal, off the dreams that you once had. And you've allowed yourself to be swerved to the left or to the right. The winds of adversity blew against you, and instead of keeping your feet on the path, what you did is you began to look here and yonder. You began to wander in your thinking, and as a result, you've strayed off the path. And somewhere along the way, you've just sort of given up and you've said, well, you know what? It's not going to work for me. Things just not going my way. I guess I was just left out. I guess I just don't have the luck. And remember this, no Christian speaks about luck. We don't have luck. We get blessed, but we don't have luck. And so as you look at your life, you look at it with great disappointment and you wonder why things haven't turned out the way you want them to. In fact, you could give a lot of reasons and blame it on somebody else, what they did or did not do. That's not the issue. The issue is this. God has a path for you. You get on God's path. You can walk that path. Will you have failures? We all do. Will you have weaknesses? We all have them. Will you sin at times? We all do. Will you have disappointments? Yes, you will. Will you have heartbreaks? Yes, you will. And so, will you have times of suffering? Yes, indeed. Does that mean you give up and quit? No, it does not. But there are many people who do. And the difference between the people who succeeded becoming and achieving are those who absolutely refuse to give up in spite of the things that blow their way, come their way, the things that can become barriers on the pathway that they believe God would have them walk. And then I think about so many people who've never asked God about the path. You're just out there fumbling around and moving in a certain direction, having the same kinds of difficulty, hardship, suffering, pain, and the kind of disappointments and failures. But the problem is that you're walking it alone, which you don't have to. But you've chosen to do that. It may be because you didn't know any better. But I want to tell you that today you're going to find that there's a better way. And that better way is to allow the Lord God Himself, through His Son, Jesus Christ, to walk that path with you and to become the person God wants you to be. Achieve and accomplish the things that God wants to achieve and accomplish in your life. And there is a key word in this passage of Scripture that I want us to look at. And that word is endure. What in the world does the Bible mean? And what does the word mean? Endure. And you'll notice he says it several times. He says we're to run this race with endurance. He speaks of Jesus having endured. And he says that we are to endure even against a sin. And he says we're to endure even when we are being chastened by the Lord. So when the Bible speaks of endurance, what is it speaking of? Well, the Scripture translates that word endure also as patience and also as to persevere. Depends on which translation you're using. The New American Standard, which is the one we use here, translates it to endure. Once in a while, it's translated to suffer. But what I want you to notice is this, that endurance does not mean to sit back, take it easy, look for an easy way out. Doesn't mean that you decide you're just going to put up with something. But it means that you're going to take the initiative to endure, that you're going to exercise your energy, that you're not going to take it sitting down, that you're not going to give in and you're not going to give up. You're not going to walk away and you're not going to quit. Endurance says that you're going to hang in there. Endurance says that you keep on when keeping on is very difficult. Endurance says that you don't stop, you don't give in, you don't give up, you don't look around to be sure that you have the approval of others, but you're moving on in trials and difficulties and hardship and suffering and pain, that you are looking for victory, that you want to overcome that you're going to triumph over that. You're not going to be defeated by these things that are a natural part of life. And yet that is exactly what defeats people. Some people are defeated by the very thing that stirs someone else on. Some people just want to give up and quit by the very thing that starts someone else to moving in the right direction for the first time in their life. What you have to ask is this. Are the goals that you have set for your life, the goals that God has set for your life, are they worth striving for? Are they worth living for? You may have had a good beginning, but the issue is how you're going to end your life. Unless you learn to endure hardship, suffering, pain, difficulty, disappointment, and failure, you're not going to make it in life. You may get the world's approval, but you know what? You'll know the difference. You'll know whether you're there or not. You'll know whether you achieved, accomplished, or became or not. You'll know all about that. And the truth is, only as you and I learn to endure will we be able to end our life well, and we'll be able to look back and say, thank you, dear Father. Thank you for the love and the grace and the goodness and the mercy that you poured out upon me. Thank you for picking me up when I fell down. Thank you for getting me back on the right track when I strayed away. Thank you, dear God, that you enabled me to end well. And so I want us to look at this passage of Scripture and just think about it for a moment, that there are numbers of times in the Bible when we are cautioned, admonished, or when we find the Scriptures referring to this whole idea of enduring. Go back, if you will, to 1 Corinthians chapter 4. And you'll recall that here Paul is speaking about his own life. And listen to what he says about the situation that he was in. And you'll recall what an awesome man the Apostle Paul was. Godly man, statesman, missionary, who's written these epistles under the leadership of the Holy Spirit, still blessing all of us today. Did he have a good time in life? Probably not. Did he have a difficult time in life? Oh, yes, he did. Listen to what he says. Verse 11, to this present hour, we are both hungry and thirsty and are poorly clothed and are roughly treated and are homeless. I didn't realize, I was reading this passage again, Paul was a homeless fellow. You know what he didn't do? He didn't lie around on the streets. He wasn't begging somebody to do something for him. He wasn't looking for a handout. Listen, homeless, we toil, working with our own hands. When we reviled, we bless. When we are persecuted, we endure. We hang in there. We stay in there. We don't give up. We don't quit. We don't give in. We don't walk away. We exercise our energy. We take a stand and we move on. When Paul was writing to young Timothy in 2 Timothy, look, if you will, at that third chapter. 2 Timothy, the third chapter, just back from Hebrews there. And notice what he said. Now you followed my teaching, conduct, purpose, faith, patience, love, perseverance, persecutions and sufferings such as happened to me at Antioch, at Iconium and Lystra. What persecutions I endured, and out of them all, the Lord rescued me. And so you and I could go through a lot of passages where the word endure is there. And it means the same thing every single time. Difficulty, hardship, and pain, how do we respond? We have to choose to respond in one way or the other. And so when you look at these passages and you look at the passage we just read a few moments ago in Hebrews, what does he say? He says we're to endure this race. He says let us run with endurance the race that is set before us. We run with the attitude, I don't give up, I don't quit, I don't give in. We run with the attitude, whatever it takes, I'm going to be there. I'm going to trust God. I'm going to rely upon Him. I'm going to believe that no matter what goes on, I'm on His path and on His path, no matter what He allows across this path. It may be hardship, suffering, pain that I think I can't handle. The truth is, I'm not giving up. not giving in, not going to quit, going to keep on moving in the right direction. That is what endurance is all about. And when you look at this passage and you see what he says, run with endurance the race that is set before us. Now, there are a lot of things that means. For example, if God has set the race, that is, if he set the path for your life, and he says, let us run this race with endurance, you have to acknowledge the fact that God does allow difficulty, hardship, pain, suffering, and disappointments and failures in life. He allows these things to come across our path. He allows us at times to be tripped up. I didn't say he tripped us up, but he allows these things to happen. And all that he allows for a purpose. In the life of a child of God, walking the pathway of God, no matter how many times you may fail or have difficulty or hardship, it doesn't mean you have to quit. And it doesn't mean that God's given up on you. And it doesn't mean that God doesn't care and he doesn't love you anymore, because he does. But there's a very specific reason he allows these things. So what we have to ask is this. Why is it that God says so much in his word about endurance? Why did he allow the apostle Paul and Peter and all the rest to go through such hardship and trials when these men were serving God, pouring out their lives for the gospel, establishing churches, absolutely changing the world of their day? But look at the hardship and the pain and the suffering, and Paul's own biographical sketch of that in 2 Corinthians. When you think about all the things that he went through, you think, how many times did he think, this is it? Can't handle any more. God, if you love me, you wouldn't allow this on me. God, why are you allowing these things? But no, the Apostle Paul knew that there was a very specific reason. So what I'd like for us to do is look at this passage in Hebrews in this light. And that is, in the light of all this, why all this emphasis on endurance? Now think about this. If somebody said to you, describe the Christian life, what would you say? Well, I would simply say the Christian life is an adventurous, awesome journey that brings fulfillment and contentment to a person's life with great rewards and great satisfaction. If somebody else said to me, is that the entire Christian life? I'd have to say no. Well, what's the Christian life? It is a life of hardship, difficulty, pain, misunderstanding, rejection, persecution, wonderment, doubts, fears, and failures. You say, well, how in the world can the Christian life be both of those? Try it. And you will find out that it isn't all peace and joy and happiness, and it isn't all pain, suffering, and heartache. Somebody says, well, why in the world do I want to be a Christian if you're going to have suffering, pain, and hardship? Because I've already got enough of that. Well, I want to tell you why. Because you will never become the person God wants you to be until you trust Jesus Christ as your Savior and you begin to live a godly life. You'll never become that person. It doesn't make any difference how much you claim and how much attention and acceptance you get in the world. It doesn't make any difference how much you own, what you possess. Nothing is going to satisfy you like an intimate relationship with God. And living this relationship and running this race is difficult for us. It's difficult for us. We never question that. And I'd say to any person who becomes a Christian, if you think life's just going to get real easy for you, listen, let me tell you something. It's not going to be that way. But the difference is this. Before you become a Christian, you're suffering the same things believers suffer. You go through the hardship, the pain, the suffering, the trials, and you have to figure out how in the world you're going to handle it. And you find yourself oftentimes alone and all the rest. But those of us who are believers, we may go through the same thing. What's the difference? We have a loving Heavenly Father whom we know has absolute control of all the things that we're going through. He's promised to love us through it all, take care of us. He's promised to limit every single trial that we have until the point that we can endure it, we can bear it, because he's in control of it and we're one of his children. So it makes a lot of difference whether you're a believer or not. So when you think about the Christian life and think about it being what God certainly says it is not. It is certainly not a life of ease and comfort and pleasure. But the awesome, listen, the awesome reward, I'm not talking about going to heaven, I'm talking about here and now. The awesome joy and contentment and fulfillment and the adventuresome of it all is far, listen, far more valuable than any one of us as a believer could ever describe to anyone else. So what we have to ask is this. In order to run this race well, why is it we need endurance? Remember, endurance says I don't quit, I don't give up, I don't step out, I don't lie down, I just don't take it and as if I can't do anything about it. I stand up, exercise whatever energy and determination is necessary and keep moving no matter what. Well, it's very evident from this passage of Scripture how important endurance is, and that it's the key. Listen, it's the key to not starting life, but listen, living your life and ending well. We all want to end well. So look at this passage. He says, for example, let's begin in verse 1. Therefore, that is based on all these saints who've gone on before us, since we have so great a cloud of witnesses or encouragers surrounding us, let us also lay aside every encumbrance. Now, what he's simply saying is this. To run this race, that is to live this life that God has set before you, and he says the race that is set before us by God. In order to run it well, he says we must do what? We must lay aside every encumbrance. Now, the word encumbrance there means weight or anything that is excess. For example, if a man's going to run a race, or a woman, and they're set to run, one thing they're not going to do is have excess weight on them, fat, for example, nor are they going to drape themselves or clothe themselves in anything that is weighty. They want their shoes and what little clothes they have on to be as light as possible, nothing to weight them down, nothing that in any way slows them down. Now, what is he referring to? He's not talking about sin at this point, but he's talking about those things that are, for example, that could be innocent things and things, for example, that are not necessarily wrong. But there are things in life that somebody else could maybe enjoy in life or participate in that you and I cannot. For the simple reason, it would hinder what God has for your life. And so he does not allow you to spend your time doing this or your time doing that. And some other people can spend their time in this and their time in that or their money here and there. And they don't feel bad about it. It's not necessarily a sin. What you have to ask is this. What is it in your life? Whether you possess it, what relationship, what are you thinking, how do you think? What is it in your life that will slow you down? What is in your life that will keep you from running this race and running it well? Maximizing every single day of it and every mile of it. Maximizing your potential. Becoming the person God wants you to be. You see, when there is a distraction, usually we will be distracted in a way that will cause us to either swerve off the path or head out in some other direction totally. But the issue is, he says, lay it down. Lay aside every encumbrance, not some encumbrances, every encumbrance. Because you see, the way we think oftentimes can be an encumbrance. That is, can be a hindrance. And when I think about the way people think about the Christian life and the way they see themselves, the way they see God, oftentimes their very thinking is the very thing that weighs them down to keep them from staying on the path and to keep them from becoming the person God wants them to be. Now, he says not only every encumbrance, but he says also, notice what he says. He says every encumbrance and he says the sin. Look at that. The sin which so easily entangles us. Now, why did he say the sin instead of just sin? Why didn't he say lay aside all sin? He said lay aside the sin which so easily besets us. And if you'll think about the word he uses, so easily entangles us. What does he mean by the sin? Here's what he means. Every single one of us has one or more weaknesses in our life. And more than likely, we could all say, well, if I had to name one weakness, that's it. And we all maybe have some particular sin that we have to deal with more than others. Or it may be something that keeps harassing you continually, and you've not learned how to deal with it. And so he says, we have to lay aside those innocent things that may be legitimate for other people but don't fit who we are. He says we are also to lay aside that sin, that weakness, that one thing that Satan keeps throwing in your path. He keeps bringing it to your mind. He knows how to distract you with it. He knows how to divide your mind. He knows how to drain your energy. He knows how to get you off track, get you off of God's plan, his will, his purpose for your life. And he keeps throwing it at you over and over and over again. What does the writer say? Here's what the Bible says. He's lay it aside. He's like, I lay it aside and it keeps hanging in there. Because until you acknowledge that it's there, and until you deal with it personally, listen, until you learn to deal with it personally, learning there's some places you can't go, learning there's some things you don't want to start thinking about, learning some things you don't want to look at, learning some things you don't want to read, some things you don't want to see on television, some things that absolutely you know will trigger something in your life that you know in your heart doesn't fit who you are. And for example, it may be that you just can't stay out of the malls. You've just got to spin. Listen, if you don't intend to go there, don't get in the parking lot and park and cut off ignition. Because if you do, you're going inside, and more than likely, you're not going to shop. You're going to spend money. I'm simply saying this. There are aspects. There are weaknesses. There are frailties. There are sins. There is a particular sin probably that every single one of us could say, well, if I had to name something that bugs me at times, this is it. He says, if you're going to run this race and you're going to run it well, lay it down. Put it aside. Deal with it. Because unless you do, it'll keep tripping you up. Anytime a runner's tripped up, he loses time. Back further in the pack. And what happens is it's a disappointment, it's an embarrassment, and it causes him to lose. Many of God's people are dealing with things that's causing them to lose. They don't understand why there's no peace and real joy and happiness and contentment in their life. Why? Because they refuse to lay down. And when he says in this passage, he says, these things that entangle us, they're like running and all of a sudden stepping in a pile of rope. He says those things, that word also means the things that cling to us. Whatever clings to you, whatever will trip you up, whatever will slow you down, whatever will divide your mind, whatever will drain your energy, he says, lay it down. Get rid of it. The Christian race is not easy. And the very things that he's saying here is his way of saying to us, it's not easy. It is a battle. You have to deal with it. And these things, you lay them down. And notice what he says. And let us run with endurance the race that is set before us. If we're going to endure, if we're going to hang in there no matter what, you have to deal with those things that are difficulties, but not only just difficulties, but creates great havoc in your life and could ultimately ruin and wreck your life. Then I want you to notice what he says. He says, fixing our eyes on Jesus, the author and perfecter of our faith, who for the joy set before him endured the cross, despising the shame, he sat down at the right hand of the throne of God. Now, what does he mean when he says the joy that was set before him? What's this joy set before Jesus? Well, it certainly wasn't the cross. There's nothing joyous about having nails driven into your palms of your hands or your wrists or in your ankles. In other words, nothing joyous about that. Nothing joyous about suffering. But what was the joy? The joy set before Jesus was this fact. He was going to the cross to give his life to bring about forgiveness of sin for the entire world from Adam all the way to the last person who'll ever be born. That is God's redemptive plan. Said that the death of his only begotten son, Jesus Christ, who bore our sin debt in full as the atoning death, paid the sin debt of all humanity, and every single person who places their trust in him as their personal Savior, that person's sins are forgiven. Their name is written in the Lamb's Book of Life. The Holy Spirit anoints them, with his presence and power, and heaven is their home. Why did Jesus look at this as joyous? Because he would be the Lamb that would redeem all of mankind. But notice what he said. He had to endure the cross. Endure the cross, despising the shame. Is the Christian life an easy life? No. Was it easy for Jesus? No. He grew up 30 years as a carpenter with his parents. He began his ministry, went in the synagogue and preached, and they thought he was absolutely fantastic. They said, who in the world can speak with such authority? He made one statement out of the Old Testament, and the next thing you know, those who were telling him how great he was drove him out and were going to stone him to death and push him over the cliff. As soon as he began to invite everyone, something happened. And so his last 3 years in life were very difficult, painful years of suffering, heartache, troubles, trials, no sickness, but lots of rejection. What is the scripture saying to us? The Christian life's not easy. You have to learn to endure. You have to learn to stand no matter what. You have to learn not to give in. Don't give up. Don't walk out. Don't walk away. You exercise the strength that God has given you to triumph, to be victorious over whatever lies before you. And so Jesus, he says, is an example. Fixing our eyes on Jesus, the author and perfecter of faith, who for the joy set before him endured the cross, despising the shame, and is set down at the right hand of the throne of God. Then he says, look at this. Not only that, we have to lay aside those things that are innocent, legitimate. Lay aside, for example, that sin and that weakness that besets us. Look at the Lord Jesus Christ. He had to endure the cross. Then he says in verse 3, "For consider him who has endured such hostility by sinners against himself, so that you will not grow weary and lose heart." What is he saying? He says, here's what happens. When we grow weary in the difficulty and hardship. Now listen, I understand this. I understand there's some situations and circumstances that you find yourself in. You didn't choose to go there. You've prayed and prayed and prayed. It doesn't go away. And no matter what you do, you can't walk out of the circumstance.

and you will not grow weary, and you will not give up. Then notice what he says. You've not yet resisted to the point of shedding blood and you're striving against sin. There are times when we have to strive against sin. For example, there is temptation that all of us have to deal with in life. And you recall in 1 Corinthians, look if you will in this 10th chapter, very important verse, 10th chapter and the 13th verse. And here's one of the encouraging words that God has given us about enduring. And no matter what you face in life, remember, when you face it as a child of God, you do not face it alone. God will enable you to endure. And listen to what he says. Verse 13 of 1 Corinthians chapter 10. No temptation has overtaken you but such as is common to man. But God is faithful, who will not allow you to be tempted beyond what you're able, but will with the temptation provide the way of escape also that you may be able to do what? Endure it. That is, God sets a limit for his children on difficulty, hardship, trial, and suffering. He sets a limit on it. And that limit is, we place our trust in him, we will be able to endure it. And I got a call this week from someone whom I love dearly, who got some very, very, very, very bad news. And she was crying and going through a very difficult time. And as I began to remind her of how many things God had taken her through, and remind her of all the difficulty and the hardship and the pain and the suffering and the misunderstanding that she had experienced in life, and how God had taken her through that, I could say to her, you know what? He brought you through that, and you have stood firm. You've not given in. You've not quit. You've not walked out on life. But you hung in there. You've trusted him. He brought you through that. He'll bring you through this. And before I got off the phone, whole attitude had changed. Why? Simply reminding her, look what you've endured in the past. You have endured all this in the past, and it's more difficult than I would even want to describe here. But she's endured it. She's hung in there. She's not doubted God. And I, for example, if I had been through what she'd been through, I'd begin to say, God, if you're God, where in the world are you? Why don't you change this? And she's lived a godly life, and yet in spite of all of that, difficulty, hardship, pain, bad news, what do? You faint, grow weary, want to quit, give up on life, turn your life away from God and just say, forget it, it's not working, or you endure. The only people who end well are those who learn to endure the hardship and the suffering and the pain of life. Now, what does he say? He says, listen, none of us have reached the point in our life where we have been striving to the point of blood. And what he's referring to is Jesus in the Garden of Gethsemane, when this difficult, trying time that he had to endure, when he was facing the cross and facing being separated from the Father, he endured that time. He said, we've not struggled to the point of blood more than likely there have been some people in the world have. Because many, many people, by the hundreds and thousands and thousands and thousands of Christians, are being martyred every single year. And because of that liberal newspapers and liberal magazines and liberal television and so forth, why don't they tell us? Why don't they tell us about the hundreds of thousands of believers who are losing their life every single year simply because they name the name of Jesus? People who endure persecution, lay down their life because of their faith in him. He says, you've not yet strived. He says, you've not strived yet to the point of blood. What is he simply saying to us? The Christian life's not an easy life. And what is the right response? To endure. Don't give up. Don't give in. Don't quit. Stand up and determine in your heart you're going to be victorious and triumph over it no matter what. You say, but I don't feel like that. You can't go by your feelings. What you have to ask is, what does God want me to think? What's the truth? Does my Heavenly Father understand what I'm going through? Yes. Did he put a limit on my trials and difficulties, hardship and pain and suffering? Yes. If he put a limit on it and he loves me unconditionally, he will see me through. I don't have to give up. Don't have to quit. Don't have to give in. Those are the people who achieve and accomplish and become. Those are the people, listen, who end their life well. It's one thing to start it well, but how are you going to end it? Those who learn to endure, learn to end it well. Then listen to what he says. Then he says, for example, and verse 5, and you have forgotten the exhortation which is addressed to you as sons, my son or my daughter. Do not regard lightly the discipline of the Lord, nor faint when you are reproved by him. But those whom the Lord loves, he disciplines, and he scourges every son whom he receives. It is for discipline that you endure. Now, wait a minute. You mean to tell me that I am to endure God's discipline? Well, let's put it this way. A person can sin against God and ask God to forgive them, and he forgives them the moment they ask.

0: And oftentimes they just move on. Genuine repentance in their heart. Genuine sorrow for what they did does not fit who they are. They regret because it's sort of an inclination about something in their life that they don't want to be there. They don't want to leave the idea that they don't love God because they do love Him. On the other hand, there's disobedience and rebellion that goes on and on and on. So what happens? If there's not instant repentance, there is discipline. And God's discipline is His correction in our life. And here's what He's saying. He's saying we must learn to endure God's discipline. Now, if we endure it, what do we do? We don't say, God, why did you treat me this way? I don't deserve this. We don't try to defend ourselves. We accept and acknowledge God's correction, whatever way He chooses to do it. And sometimes that in itself, it can be very painful. But we endure it. That is, we don't give up. We don't quit. We don't turn our faith and say, well, I don't trust in God anymore. I don't believe in God anymore. Why? Because He's doing something good for us. You say, well, I never have figured out you Christians. You talk about going through suffering and pain and hardship, and you talking about being good. I'm going to show you why in just a moment. Is it good? Yes, it's good. You say, well, you've never suffered. You don't know that. There are many people who've suffered far more than any of us who can tell you there is something very good about this whole issue of suffering and going through difficulty and hardship and pain, disappointment in life. Now, somebody says, well, in other words, all of these things certainly do indicate that endurance is necessary because the Christian life is not easy. It wasn't easy for Jesus, not easy for us, never has been easy for those in the Old Testament, according to this 11th chapter. And so what we ask is this. We have to say, well, that being the case, how do you develop that? Well, you read a book. No, reading a book will not bring you endurance. Well, if I listen to a good sermon, you know what? That won't do it either. Well, what does it? Well, it's unmistakably clear how you develop endurance in your life. So I want you to turn over just a page or two in your Bible from Hebrews 12 to James chapter 1. Look at this. James chapter 1. And there's one of these verses people read, and I'm sure that I did it for years and years and years. I'd read that verse, skip right over that, and think, well, that must mean something that I don't understand. Well, the truth is it meant something I didn't understand and probably didn't want to understand. Look at this. James begins his letter by saying, a bondservant of God and of the Lord Jesus Christ, to the 12 tribes who are dispersed abroad, greetings. Now watch this next verse. I'm going to ask you a question. Consider it all joy, my brethren, when you encounter various trials. Now watch this. How many of you genuinely count it all joy when you go through some various trial? Raise your hand. Not a single person in here has lied. Praise the Lord. Amen. Well, that's not the way we look at it. Count it? You said that's a ridiculous statement. Unless you read the whole story. Look at this. Consider it all joy, my brethren, when you encounter various trials. Why in the world would he say such a thing? Well, look at this. Knowing that the testing of your faith produces what? What does it produce? Endurance. Oh, that's what it produces. Count it all joy, my brethren, when you encounter various trials. Now, if you just stop at that, and that's the way the world would look at that, going through some trial, difficulty, hardship, and you telling me that I'm supposed to have some joy in my heart when I'm suffering? Well, that's so ridiculous. If the Bible says that, the Bible must not be true. The Bible says that, but it doesn't stop there. Knowing, why is it we can say, well, Lord, this is painful. I don't like it, but I know that you have something good coming because he says, consider it all joy, my brethren, when you encounter various trials. How do you do that? Because you know that the testing of your faith is producing endurance. And what is endurance? Endurance is, listen, is that inner strength. Is that inner fortitude, is that inner power that enables you to face any kind of difficulty, hardship, pain, suffering, and failure, and not give up, not give in, not quit, keep moving on and staying on the path. Now let me ask you a question. Would you not agree that if difficulty, hardship, and pain produces that kind of character quality within you that will make it possible for you to stay on the path, not get discouraged and faint-hearted and quit, and enable you to end your life well, accomplishing and achieving and becoming, would you not agree that it's worth the suffering and the heartache and the pain? God must think so. Because he says, this is the way it's produced. Not by reading books, listening to testimonies, though that may be helpful. But how is it produced? Various trials. Now watch this. Every single trial that comes into the life of a believer, God fits and suits. I didn't say He caused it all. But God will so work that difficult, the hardship and trial to bring something good into your life, no matter what. That's the way He produces, listen, endurance in us. So He doesn't just let things happen to us, scatterbrain type. But what does He do? No matter what it is, He will so tailor it that when we respond in the right way, it builds endurance in our life. We become stronger. Listen, we become more valuable to the kingdom of God. Our influence and our testimony becomes stronger because other people see you enduring hardship and pain and suffering. And you know what? They want to know who you know, what you know. How is it that you can endure these things? How is it that you can suffer through this and still smile? How is it you can suffer through these things and still have confidence in a God who's allowing this to happen in your life? Awesome testimony. So what does He say? Count it all joy. What? Knowing that the testing of your faith produces endurance, and let endurance have its perfect result. What's the perfect result and end result of endurance? That you accomplish your goal, you stay on the path, and you finish your life well. Then He says what? So that you may be perfect and complete, lacking in nothing. Does that mean that you will finally get to the place that you are absolutely perfect and sinless? No. It means that you and I will grow up, that we will mature. And every single one of us ought to be more spiritually mature today than we were a few weeks ago, or we'd like to say last week. And if you listen week after week, here's what you're going to find. You're going to find yourself being presented, confronted, listen, and offered a principle or principles of Scripture that if you will apply to your life, you can't be the same. You're going to be stronger. You're going to be more confident. Your faith is going to grow. You're going to get a bigger vision of God. You're going to see Him as He is in ways that you've not seen Him before. You're going to be motivated, stimulated, inspired to do what? To become the person God wants you to be and to achieve the things that God wants you to achieve in your life. That's the character of the Word of God. So He says, consider it all joy. Even when, listen, when everything is broken loose in your life, He says, because knowing this, knowing what? It's producing endurance. And endurance is going to get you to the end of the road. Endurance is going to make it possible for you to walk the pathway in spite of all the difficulty, hardship, and pain. And you're going to come out winning, triumphant, and victorious. Why? Because you did not faint and you did not give up. You did not wander off the path. You were not distracted by this and distracted by that. You kept your eyes where they belong. Endurance. How do you develop it? You develop it by pain, hardship, suffering, difficulty, things that we don't like. And listen, nowhere in the Bible does it say we're going to like it. Nowhere in the Bible does it say we're going to like it. And so what happens is our endurance makes it possible for us to look above things that used to grab our attention and distract us. Endurance makes it possible for, listen, to face trials in life that do not even faze us. We, listen, to ignore criticism that used to destroy us. To ignore rejection that used to hurt us painfully. It enables us, listen, to take setbacks that do not set us back. But what they do is they just give us a second opportunity to do and to become what God desires for our life. So what you have to ask is this, do I want to be a person who has learned to endure hardship and suffering? That's what Paul said to Timothy. He said, endure hardship. He said, suffer with me, endure with me, just like I did. And so what you have to ask is, do you want to end well? Do you want to run this race well? Lay aside those things that distract and hinder you. Recognize the Lord Jesus Christ learned endurance. He had to endure. And we'll have to struggle sometimes against sin and temptation and hardship, remembering what He's promised us, that He's put a limitation on it no matter what. Then I would say, if you say, well, what's my responsibility? That is, if it's trials and difficulties and hardship, what's my responsibility? I think we have a twofold responsibility if we're going to learn to be endurers and to learn endurance. And the first one is discipline. What do you mean by discipline? I don't mean the discipline of God to correct us, but I mean the discipline that's training. That is, you and I have to learn to be disciplined in our life, which means we have to take control of our emotions and our mind, what we think. You say, well, you know what? I think most of the time what gets me in trouble is my feelings. Absolutely. Nowhere in the Bible does it say you're not to live by feelings. We're to live by faith. Faith and feelings are not the same thing. Faith is my capacity to think and believe as true that which has not yet come to pass. And so when it comes to discipline, here's what it means. For example, let's say you turn on the television and you see something right up front that you know is not going to be good for you. You make a decision right there. Turn it off. Move on to something else. Or, well, let me see if it gets any better. You know it's not going to get any better. You know that. And so what happens? You have to be disciplined enough. Which is what you have to ask yourself the question. Do I want to be the person God wants me to be? Does that fit my life as a believer? You say, well, I'm all by myself in my apartment or my house. That has nothing to do with it. The issue is you and God know whether you watch it or not. Discipline says you turn it off. Discipline says you move on to something else. Discipline says I take control so that I do not let the world influence me. I do not let the world push me off the path. I do not let the influence and the yelling of other people and what they want and what they think and their attitudes pull me off of the path that God has set in this race for me or for you. And we're going to move on to do what God wants us to do. You have to discipline yourself. You discipline yourself in other times in life. And for example, some people are very disciplined about eating. They're going to eat 3 meals a day no matter what. Or sometimes they're going to eat 5, or whatever it might be. Or here's someone else who's very disciplined. They don't eat sweets. They have no sugar. Or they are careful about how much fat they have, or whatever it might be. So the truth is, all of us have the capacity to be disciplined. If you're going to learn endurance, our responsibility is to be disciplined. Things that we absolutely will not allow in our life because they don't fit who we are, and they will detract us. Listen. Any person who's running a race, if that person looks to the right or to the left, looking for someone to approve, I guarantee they're going to lose the race because they lose time. You see, anything that detracts you, that doesn't mean they'll always win or lose. Somebody could be strong enough and fast enough to get back there, but any good runner's not going to be looking around. They're looking for the goal. They're looking for the end of the track. And you and I must discipline ourselves, and that means, listen, that we are conscious of where we are. We are conscious of what we are thinking. We are conscious of what we are looking at. We are sensitive to our surroundings. Listen, we live in a wicked, vile, corrupt, sinful world that's full of sensuality in every form and fashion and all kinds of corruption. You can't just walk out and live your life and not think about who you are. And remember, we run this race every day. That's why it's the ultimate race. It isn't something that lasts a few minutes, a few hours, a few days, a few years, or a few miles. It lasts for the rest of our life. And every single one of us is in the process of running it. We're either running it well or not so well. So my first responsibility is discipline. What did he say? Lay it aside. Lay it aside. Lay it aside. Lay it aside. What's the second responsibility I have? Here's what he said in verse 2. Fixing our eyes on Jesus, the author and perfecter of our faith, is what he's saying. Now, I want you to watch this. You want to live a life that knows how to endure? Then you must be disciplined in what you do, think, and say, and feel. Secondly, you must keep your focus on the Lord. Now, think about this. You can't be angry, bitter, resentful, and hostile, and at the same time have your eyes upon Jesus. It just doesn't work that way. You say, well, I'm a Christian, and I felt that, and I still have my eyes on Jesus. Well, you may have glanced at him, but you don't have your eyes on him. But the simple reason, listen, when you look in the face of the Lord Jesus Christ, and I don't mean visibly, but in the face of the Lord Jesus Christ scripturally, what he says, you can't be bitter, resentful, hostile, angry toward anybody. You have to forgive them. Fixing your eyes upon Jesus. You see, if you're running the race, you fix your eyes upon the goal. Once you get distracted, you see, here's what anger, bitterness, hostility, and resentment does. What it does is it gets my focus off the Savior and His love and His forgiveness. How many times has He forgiven me? Here I am unforgiving towards someone else. You see, you can't look at nudity and Jesus at the same time. That doesn't work. You can't covet material things and let it grind about you. And into you. You just got to have. You're willing to go in debt, whatever. You just got to have it. And focus upon him at the same time because those are opposites. He says, discipline laid aside. Secondly, fix your focus on Him. Why did He say fixing our eyes on Jesus? Because He knows that everybody has a wandering eye, because the world is throwing everything imaginable in front of us. And what we have to decide is this. This is the race. This is the path. This is the goal. And that's where I'm headed. If you listen to the world, your eyes will go here and yonder and there. And what about this path? And there's so many religions out there today, and so many ideas, and so many theologies, and so much absolute error floating around, and so many different philosophies. You can listen. You watch all that. You know what? You'll be off the path over in the swamp before you realize what's happened to you. Fixing your eyes upon Jesus says, place my trust in Him. And you see, I don't have to tell you when your eyes are off of Him. You know that. The Spirit of God within you convicts you. That's not where you ought to be looking. Be looking to Him. What's the goal? And what you have to ask is this. Do I want to run this race well? Do I want to run it with the love of God, the help of God, the strength of God, the approval of God, the acceptance of God, the power of God, the blessings of God, the rewards of God? Is that how I want to run it? Or do I just want to run it off here and get back on the path whenever it's convenient? Remember what we said in the beginning? People live their lives and they look back and think, where did I get off the path? What drew me away from my original goals and dreams, what I wanted to become and what I wanted to accomplish? You say, well, suppose I've gotten off the path. Can I get back on? Yes. How do you get back on? You ask the Lord Jesus Christ to forgive you. Ask Him to show you where you got off the path. Repent of that sin. Ask Him to forgive you for that. Tell Him you want Him to step right back on the path. And at this point in your life, from this point on, you want to move at His, listen, at His rate, on His path, for His goals, His purpose, His plan for your life. And you want Him by the power of the Holy Spirit to keep you on the path. And with discipline and your eyes focused on Him, you stay on the path. Now, a lot of things we could say about endurance, but let me just conclude by saying a couple of things. There are rewards for endurance. And when I think about, there are lots of rewards, and you and I could spend a lot of time thinking about all the rewards that could come our way as a result of being true to God and walking the path and being the kind of person God wants us to be. I want to look at a verse of Scripture here. Paul writing to the Thessalonians, listen to what he said. Therefore, we ourselves speak proudly of you, that is the Thessalonians, among the churches of God, for your perseverance and faith in the midst of all your persecutions and afflictions which you endure. You know what he was saying? He's saying, we speak proudly of you among the churches because of the afflictions you've endured. You know what happens? When you go through difficulty and hardship and pain and you endure that with your faith in the Lord and trust in Him and not getting faint-hearted and wanting somebody to feel sorry for you and having a pity party and calling all your friends and telling them how bad everything is and, oh, please pray for me. You think that's a good testimony? It's a terrible testimony. Now listen to what Peter said. 1 Peter chapter 4, listen to what he says. I'm just simply saying you can expect it. In other words, expect it, anticipate it, but learn to endure it. Listen to what he said. 1 Peter chapter 4, verse 12. I love this. Listen to this. Beloved, do not be surprised at the fiery ordeal among you, which comes upon you for your testing, as though some strange things were happening to you. But to the degree that you share the sufferings of Christ, keep on rejoicing, so that also at the revelation of His glory you may rejoice with exultation. If you are reviled for the name of Christ, you are blessed, because the Spirit of glory and of God rests on you. Make sure that none of you suffers as a murderer or a thief or an evildoer or a troublesome meddler. But if anyone suffers as a Christian, he's not to be ashamed, but he's to glorify God in his name. But it's time for judgment to begin with the household of God. And if it begins with the first, what will be the outcome of those who do not obey the gospel of God? If it's with difficulty that the righteous is saved, what will become of the godless man and the sinner? Therefore, those who also who suffer according to the will of God shall entrust their souls to a faithful Creator in doing what is right. What is he saying? Don't be surprised when you and I go through these things. He says, first of all, the first reward is a good testimony. Then I want you to turn to James one more time. First chapter. Turn to James, first chapter. Listen to what he says. Now the 12th verse. Blessed, happy, contented, joyful, spiritually enriched is the man or woman who perseveres, who endures under trial. For once he has been approved, or she's been approved, they will receive the crown of life which the Lord has promised to those who love him. What does he say? And there are lots. But the rewards, for example, of endurance, a testimony along the way helping others, and then the promise of God's blessing, part of which is the crown of life. And what is the crown of life? I don't think anybody knows fully what that is, but certainly it has to do with eternal life. And certainly has to do with our eternity in heaven with God. The issue is this. The life we live, the race we run, is tough, difficult, and sometimes hard, and sometimes discouraging, sometimes painful. But we got to run it. And what you have to decide is how you're going to run it. With endurance, eyes fixed upon the Lord, determined, triumphantly, victoriously, don't give up, don't give in, don't sit down, don't lie back, but with absolute confidence and faith in Him, you walk that path, you run that path, and you watch God make a way for you every step of the way. That's who He is. That's what He's promised to do. Blessed is the man or woman who has endured all of this. For he says, there'll be a crown of life awaiting you. He said, I'm not too interested in that heaven business. Well, let's forget heaven for a moment. What about tomorrow? And the next week? And the next month? And the next year? And the next decade? And then the next 30 or 40 years? How are you going to live your life? Are you going to live it enduring, growing, maturing, becoming, building character into your life, becoming like the Son of God, being an awesome testimony? Are you going to fritter away your life, drift off the path, make a lot of excuses, whine about your circumstance, and end up with a life of if-iders? If out of this and if out of that, and I regret this and I regret that, and I can't figure out what happened back yonder. What happened is you fainted. You got weary. You gave up. You gave in. You stepped off the path. You did it to yourself. Do you have to? No. You may be one of those persons who's not a believer, and you said, man, I've listened to all this, and now what am I supposed to do? Here's what you do. You acknowledge that you've sinned against God and you've been off the path, maybe a long time or a short time, depends on how old you are. You tell Him that you do believe that His Son died on the cross and paid your sin debt in full, because the Bible says so. You tell Him that you're asking Him to forgive you of your sins, not based on how good you are or what you're going to be, but based on the atoning, that is the all-sufficient sacrificial death of Jesus Christ who paid your sin debt. You're asking Him to save you, and you're accepting Jesus Christ as your personal Savior here and now. The moment you do that, you know what He does? He forgives your sin. He seals you as a child of God forever with the Holy Spirit. Your name is written in the Lamb's Book of Life. From this moment on, you're heaven bound. And now, He sets you on the path. Will it be an easy path because you're Christian? No. Will it be difficult? Yes. Is it worth it? Oh, yes, indeed. Will you enjoy it? Some of it. Will you like some of it? You won't like some of it. Will you appreciate and enjoy and be glad at the end of the way? Oh, yes, you will. But you know what? You won't have to wait till you get to the end of the way, because there's something about knowing that you're growing and becoming godly, and that you listen, and that God is doing what? Fashioning you after the life of His Son. There's something about that that'll motivate you no matter what. And you'll choose to live a life of endurance. Not giving up, not giving in, not surrendering, but moving on. And that's a choice. And the choice is yours for the making. And Father, how grateful we are that you love us so much. Thank you that you've had to pick all of us up, and you have, many times on the path, straight away, got us back on the path. Sometimes disciplining us, sometimes just calling our name, reminding us where we are. And I pray for people today who are lost, who are unsaved, who are struggling, striving, trying to make things work in life, and they can't work. Pray that you give them the wisdom to ask you to forgive them of their sin, to trust you as their Savior. Pray for believers, every single believer who listens to this message may be reminded there's an awesome, wonderful life before us. If we choose to endure the hardship, the blessings will flow, not when we get to heaven, but all along the way, and then ultimately, the big, awesome blast of eternity. In Jesus' name, amen.
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0: The Apostle Peter is about 70 years of age, and in about a year, Rome is going to burn, and the Christians are going to be blamed for it. He doesn't know that at the time he writes this first epistle, so he's writing to people who are already under persecution, but who are getting ready to really be persecuted. And so, in the first epistle of Peter and the fourth chapter, we come to our next paragraph, and the seventh verse, verses 7 through 11, Peter's thinking about what is happening as he sees what is happening in the Roman Empire. He thinks about his own age. He realizes that things are probably coming close to an end, and so he begins this part of his letter by saying in verse 7, "The end of all things is at hand. Therefore, be of sound judgment, sober spirit for the purpose of prayer. Above all, keep fervent in your love for one another, because love covers a multitude of sins. Be hospitable to one another without complaint. As each one has received a special gift, employed in serving one another, as good stewards of the manifold grace of God. Whoever speaks, let him speak as it were the utterances of God. And whoever serves, let him do so as by the strength which God supplies, so that in all things God may be glorified through Jesus Christ, to whom belongs the glory and dominion forever and ever. Amen." Now you sort of have to think about what stage Peter's writing from. Here he is at this point in his life, and he sees, for all practical purposes, persecution on the horizon. It's already begun, but he sees the dark clouds on the horizon. Knows that he doesn't have much time. He can lose his life most any time. And so he's writing to these believers, but now he comes to say, the end of all things is at hand. Now, Paul would say that. And so somebody might ask, well, what in the world did he mean by it? I believe that the Apostle Paul and Peter and all those apostles expected the Lord Jesus Christ to come at any moment. I believe they lived with that vibrant, intense expectation that at any moment the Master could return. He told them he would. He told them about the things that they could expect before he came back. And so they lived with that burning in their heart. At any moment, the Savior could appear. Now, there are lots of folks who would like to make predictions about the coming of Jesus. And I want you to notice two or three things that our Lord said about that, beginning in Matthew 24. You recall in the 24th chapter and the 36th verse, he said, "Of that day and hour, no one knows, not even the angels of heaven, nor the Son, but the Father alone." And if you recall in Acts, when he is giving them some last-minute instruction, in verse 6 of chapter 1, "So when they had come together, they were asking him, saying, Lord, is it this time you're restoring the kingdom to Israel?" Now, when he says restoring the kingdom to Israel and coming again and all of these things, sometimes they were confused about exactly what he was saying. And their idea is to restore the kingdom of Israel to its previous state of great power and wealth and control. And so he said to them, "It's not for you to know the times or the epochs
3: which the Father has fixed by His own authority. He says, you know, it's not for you to know those times. Then, on the other hand, He said to the Pharisees on one occasion when He was talking with them in the 16th chapter of Matthew. Turn there for just a moment, because He gave them a little warning. In fact, He admonished them and sort of reproved them about something. In the 16th chapter, the Pharisees and Sadducees came up testing Him and asked Him to show them a sign from heaven. But He answered and said to them, when it's evening, you say it will be fair weather, for the sky is red. And in the morning, there will be a storm today, for the sky is red and threatening. Do you know how to discern the appearance of the sky, but cannot discern the signs of the times? Now, while we are not to make predictions as to the time of the coming of Christ, we certainly are to be conscious of the signs of the coming of the Lord. Now, the signs given in the Bible for the coming of the Lord are signs that relate to His return and His destruction of all the wicked in the world. But what about the signs of His coming for the rapture of the church? So here's what I want you to see, and I'm not speaking tonight on the coming of Christ, but simply to say this. If these signs out here tell me that Jesus is coming, and the rapture of the church is coming before this, whatever the signs are, friend, He's going to appear to all His believers before all that ever takes place. So when somebody says they can predict the time, there's no way to predict the time. He said He didn't even know while He was here. Only the Father knew. The angels in heaven didn't know. That's a great secret. Only the Father knew while Jesus was here. So it's not for us to predict the time, but it is indeed our responsibility to be ready for His coming, and likewise to be discerning enough to read the signs of the time. Now somebody would say, as Peter says, what about all these predictions about the coming of Jesus? People have been believing this for years and years and years. That's right. And it's getting closer all the time. But my friend, there are signs today that there have never been. Signs today that there have never been. And I'd like to just plow right into a bunch of them, but that's not the purpose of this particular passage. But when Peter says, the end of all things is at hand, I believe that Peter fully believed at his age in seeing the condition, the rotting condition of the Roman Empire, he believed that Jesus could come at any moment. So here's what he says. He says to these believers who are under persecution and are going to undergo great persecution, he says, there's some things you need to consider in these troublesome times, in these last days. And so he says, here's the attitudes you ought to have, and here are the actions you ought to take. So I want to briefly just go through these. He says, first of all, the end of all things is at hand, therefore be of sound judgment and of sober spirit. Now, in the King James, I think it says it another way, but these are two different Greek words here. It says sound judgment, sober spirit, which in essence really means to keep calm in your spirit and have sound judgment. That is, don't get into a frenzy. Don't get become fearful. Don't start wringing your hands. Don't get anxious. He says keep calm and a cool, clear head. He says of sound judgment, not impulsive and not reacting. If somebody says, well, you know, the signs of the times are that Jesus Christ is coming, we need to get ready. That's true, but you should remain this in this passage, these words here imply discipline, stability, a cool head, a clear mind, thinking wisely, sound judgment, not blown off track by every wind that blows and all the threats that come our way. He says one of the ways of preparing for these days is to be of sound judgment and sober spirit for, he says, the purpose of prayer. Now, you know, when you get in the big frenzy and you're upset and you're anxious and you're all stirred up, it's awfully difficult to get down quietly before God, isn't it? And yet getting down quietly before God will help you get rid of some of this frenzy and all of this nervousness and what's going to happen and all the uncertainties in life. He says sound mind, sober spirit, stable, not impulsive, clear-headed in your thinking, sound in your judgment, cool-headed. You don't get upset. Nobody's provoking you. You're not anxious and worried, he said, for the purpose of prayer. God's people need to be praying people. You know what makes folks pray? Sermons don't get people to pray, and I'm convinced of that. Oh, you may get stirred up for about a week. That doesn't make folks pray. Reading books don't make you pray. Sermons may give instruction, and books may give instruction. You know what motivates people to pray? Hot water. Brother, you get in hot water, you start praying. Amen? When things get tough, you start praying. When things really get difficult, nobody has to beg you to pray and plead with you to pray. You get busy praying. And what he's saying, he says, you know, keep your mind clear for prayer. And if I should say to you, you ought to pray every morning at a certain time, and you ought to do this, that, and the other, you'd listen to that. But you start praying when your troubles pile up high enough that you can no longer handle them. So the best motivation for praying is persecution, hardship, hard times, troubles and trials and heartaches and burdens. And what does that do? That drives us to praying. And what does praying do? Focuses our attention upon God. And God begins to work in our heart to clean us up and clean us out. We begin to get a whole new perspective. Our faith gets built. And then you wonder why you have a hard time. You know why we have a lot of hard time? We force God's hand. So what happens? We have a hard time. Then we start praying, oh, God, and God straightens out all the mess. Then what do? We go right back to prayerlessness. Now, I just told you a biography, didn't I? That is exactly what happens to us. And that's why what motivates us to pray must not be the outside, but a relationship, a personal relationship to God. And so he's saying here that our minds must be clear. We must be stable, he says, for the purpose of prayer. And then look in verse 8. He says, above all, that is first and foremost, that he says, this is the priority. This is above everything else. Keep fervent in your love for one another, because love covers a multitude of sins. Now, I want you to hold that and turn to 1 Corinthians chapter 13 for a moment. I'm not going to read this whole chapter, but I want to read one verse. And let's go, hold verse 13 now, and let's go back to what he says. He says, above all, keeping fervent in your love. You know why Peter said that? Because he knew that it was going to be very difficult for believers under persecution to love. It was going to be very easy for them to become angry and almost hostile toward their persecutors, if not hostile and angry and maybe bitter. He says, above all, keeping fervent in your love. Now, what does he mean when he says keeping fervent in our love? He means love that is willing to reach out, willing to stretch out, love that's willing to go the second mile, the fifth mile, and the tenth mile. Fervent in love means a love that is alive and it's glowing. And it's asking, how can I express it? It's not a cooled off, subdued kind of love, but it's a vibrant love. It's a love that motivates. It's a love that stirs. And when you're in love, you are motivated. When you love someone, you're motivated. You're motivated to do something, do things for them. You're motivated to express that love, because you see, love is not a feeling. You say, oh, but love is a feeling. Well, love has feeling in it, but love, listen, love is a decision you and I make. We choose. You say, well, I fell in love. Well, maybe you did. If you just fell into it, you can fall out of it. Love is a decision that you made. You and I choose to love someone. And while love has many tentacles to it, has an overflow that does express itself in feelings and so forth, but love is a decision we make. And that's why you can love people who are very unlovable. If love is just a feeling you have, what happens? You're always responding to people who love you and who don't love you. So you love those who love you. Those who don't love you, you don't love them. But if love is a decision we make, and the feeling may have to follow. Now, I'm not saying that all love begins with a decision. You don't look at somebody you've never seen and say, I choose to love him. More than likely, when you got married or you are in love right now with somebody that you're not married to, something just happened and you just realize, hey, man, I've got feelings I've never had before. It may happen that way. But you see, that's a response to someone that you admire, and someone whose response to you has sort of come on positive. But what about the folks who are not positive towards you, can't stand you, don't like you, and don't want to be around you? Do you feel a lot of love for them? If you're going to love them, you're going to have to choose it. You're going to have to make a decision to love. So he says, above everything, with fervent love. He says, love that has life in it. Love that has spark in it. Love that's motivated. Love that's active, because true love is active. The word in Greek, I serve, has the same ending as the word I love, because these words have Greek endings of action. If you say I love, you're going to be doing something. Something's going on. If you say I serve, you're going to be doing something. Something's going on. Now when he says love covers a multitude of sins, what in the world did he mean? In the 13th chapter of 1 Corinthians, you and I know that passage as a passage on love. But when he says loving fervently and covering a multitude of sins, which is a reference to a passage here in Proverbs that he's referring to primarily, Proverbs 10 verse 12. When he says love covers a multitude of sins, what in the world is he talking about? Well, notice he says in this passage, above all, keep fervent in your love for one another, because love covers a multitude of sins. Well, now, how can love cover sin? Notice he says, it's loving one another. All right, 1 Corinthians 13. You remember what he says about what love is. Then he says in verse 5, love does not act unbecomingly. It does not seek its own, is not provoked, does not take into account a wrong suffered, does not rejoice in unrighteousness, but rejoices with the truth, bears all things, believes all things, hopes all things, endures all things. When he says love covers a multitude of sins, here's what he's saying. That you and I are to respond to other people in such a fashion that we make allowances, listen, we make allowances for their mistakes. We make allowances for their sins toward us. We make allowances for the things they say and do against us. Now, a believer must be forgiving toward someone else because all of us live and walk in forgiveness. We live and walk in the forgiveness of God. We're never outside of the forgiveness of God's once we step in at the cross in salvation. Always living in the forgiveness of God. Now, if God has forgiven me, past, present, and future, it becomes practical and real in my life as I confess my sin to Him. When I sin against God, does that mean that God is not going to forgive me? Oh, yes. But the enjoyment and the experience of the forgiveness is mine when I confess it. That is, though I am forgiven, between God and me, there's something not right until I confess that. Now, how can I hold anything against someone who has wronged me when God has forgiven me no matter what I've done? Now when he says, your love covers a multitude of sins, that means when somebody wrongs you, you make allowance for it. You say, I know what they're going through, and I understand why they did that, and it's okay. It doesn't mean that they're right. Our love covering a multitude of sins does not deal with their relationship to God. They're going to have to deal with that, but it deals with my relationship to the person. And it deals with our relationship to God, that we're able to take rebuffing, we're able to take criticism and gossip and all the rest that goes with that and make allowance for it. That is, we're able to love them anyway and, as it were, to cover what they say. For example, do you expose everything wrong that you know about someone else? No. You make allowance for it. You say, well, you know, they're forgiven, God. So to some degree, all of us cover sins in other people's lives by not accusing them. And we all know things, and we could say things about other people, and we could come up with a lot of facts about somebody else's weaknesses and their sins. What good would that do? He says we're to be fervent in our love above everything else. He says because this kind of love covers a multitude of sins. That is, we're able to accept wrong or see wrong. And if God tells you to go to someone and give them some godly, loving admonition, that's one thing. But you're still covering their sin. It doesn't mean that you're covering it up. And our forgiveness and our kindness doesn't get them right with God. But as believers, there's some things we overlook. Now, you parents, for example, who have small children, if you corrected your child every single time they did something wrong, that child would have a nervous breakdown the time they were 3 years of age. You overlook a lot of things. Now, you know it wasn't the best thing, it wasn't right. So, I discipline my children at every point. Well, God help your children. Because remember, that's what they are. They're children and they're learning. They're learning. They make mistakes. They say things. They do things that are not right. Don't please you all the time. But a lot of that you overlook. You know they're growing up. He says, as believers, we're to be fervent in our love. That is, our love is to be active. An active love will cover a multitude of sins. It just overlooks, doesn't accuse, doesn't try to expose, doesn't make the person look like less than they are, or even look like what they're doing. We pray for them. We love them. We ask God if He will use us to give us an opportunity to help that person. But we don't expose them before other people and gossip about them and talk about them. Love doesn't do that. Because you'll notice in 1 Corinthians chapter 13 what he says in this passage about the very nature of love. What does love do? He says love is patient, is kind, not jealous, doesn't brag, not arrogant, does not act unbecomingly, does not seek its own, not provoked, does not take into account a wrong suffered. You know what he's saying? Not chalking up somebody else's wrong. Next time they do that, that'll be number five. That builds anger, hostility, an unchristlike spirit. That's not covering up sin. That's not covering a multitude of sins. It's treating other people like God doesn't treat us. And he knows when persecution comes, it's going to be tough loving. So he says, above all, keeping fervent in your love for one another, because your love covers a multitude of sins. Then he says, be hospitable. That is a word in the Greek. It's two words, really. Phileo xenia. Phileo, love. Xenia, which is stranger, which is to love strangers. That is hospitality. In those days, persecution had already set in. People oftentimes had to go without. Didn't have a place to live. Didn't have a blanket at night. Undergoing all kinds of loss in that persecution. He says, in these last days, keep a clear head, stable in your spirit, not impulsive, quickly reacting, given to prayer, loving in spite of what's going on around you, and reaching out to people who are in need and helping them. Then he says, as if to say, because, he says, now look, each one of you has received a special gift. Employ it in serving the Lord, serving one another, and therefore serving the Lord as good stewards of the manifold grace of God. All of us are equipped to do just what he's saying. We're equipped to have a sound mind because we have the Holy Spirit living within us. We're equipped to love the most unlovely people. We're equipped to pray and pray with power, seeing the results. We are equipped to be loving and hospitable toward other people. He says, you've received a gift. Therefore, he says, employ it in serving one another. So how in the world can you serve God? You can't send anything up there. There's nothing he needs. The only way you and I can serve God is by serving one another. And what Peter is saying here is in troublesome times, this is the spirit. This is the attitude. These are the actions that should prevail above everything else. And notice, they're all geared toward other people. The praying, the loving, the hospitality, and the serving is all geared toward other people. So his idea of preparing for the last days is not looking at oneself and say, how can I save my own hide? But rather, how can I be used of God to express godly love toward others? And then he says, now, some will do this by serving in different ways, and some by speaking. He says, whoever speaks, let him speak as it were the utterances of God. Whoever serves, let him do so as by the strength which God supplies, so that in all things, what? God is glorified through Jesus Christ, to whom belongs glory and dominion and power forever. He says, in these troublesome times when you're persecuted, and this is what we said in the very beginning, Peter's objective is to show them how to respond in difficult times in such a fashion, even their persecutors and their critics will be forced to face and look at the God whom they serve, because God will be glorified in those actions. Now, I want to ask you two or three questions. Is there somebody tonight whom you just feel you absolutely cannot love? You can't love them. You can't serve them. You can't show them any hospitality. That is, any kind of overture on your part of helpfulness to them. Anybody? Anybody you don't use, so I'm not praying for him. You don't want to pray for them? You don't care to love them? Not going to show them any hospitable spirit? Sure don't want to serve them in any fashion. Is there anybody like that? So I just lay this on your heart tonight to ask yourself the question. Are we practicing these attitudes now? Are we waiting to have a great catastrophe? The reason Peter wrote this is he wrote it to people in persecution. The reason God inspired it to be written is not only for those folks, but also for us. Are you employing your gift to serve other people? Or is the truth you're sort of apathetic about serving other people and you just rather come to church and sing and pray and give a little bit, but don't ask you to do anything that demands a commitment? I meet a lot of folks who are willing to come and pray and give and sing and listen, but who are not willing to commit themselves to serve other people and therefore glorify God. Not willing to make a commitment. You see, it's not convenient. It's just not convenient for me to serve the Lord. That's not a suggestion. He says, you've been gifted, therefore you have responsibility to serve God. In those days of persecution, but in these days, here and now, we have an obligation. That's a command. We've been equipped. You know what the biggest problem is? You know, if you really love somebody, you can't do enough for them. When you love God, when you love Jesus Christ, and somebody asks you to serve Him, you're not going to count whether it's convenient or not. You're going to get busy. And so I wonder if you have been deceived by thinking, oh, yes, I love the Lord, but don't ask me to commit myself. My friend, you may like Him, and you may fear Him, and you may believe a lot about Him, but anybody who will not commit themselves to the Lord Jesus Christ to serve Him does not love Him. Love does not count the wrongs done to it, nor does it count the cost. It just acts. So I just want to leave you with a question. Do you really and truly love Jesus? Or do you just believe in Him? But do you love Him? I mean, fervently love Him. I'll tell you what Jesus said, how you can know. By their fruits ye shall know. So tonight when you go home and you get on your knees or in the bed, you're praying. This is what I want you to do in your prayer. I want you to say, Jesus, I really love You. And see how it sounds to your spirit. Jesus, I really love You. See how that sounds to your spirit when you tell Him that tonight. And if something doesn't sound just exactly right, maybe you ought to ask yourself, Lord Jesus, do I love You? I had to do that. I was up in the mountains praying, fasting and praying, and I told the Lord I loved Him, and it was like I had marbles in my mouth. So I tried it again, and it sounded just about as wobbly as the first time. Then I'd ask myself the question, Lord, do I really love You? Am I serving You, believing You, trusting You, trying to obey You, but do I love You? You know what I found out? I found that I didn't love Him nearly as much as I thought I did. And my friend, that was a shock to me. I enjoyed Him. I loved what He asked me to do. But did I really love Him? And so I can't answer that for anybody. I know I do tonight. Hallelujah. And I can say, Jesus, I love you, and I feel it from top to bottom. But when I said it that day on my knees praying, I'm here to tell you, it wasn't all that real.

0: fervently. So I ask you, when you go home tonight and you pray, I want you to say, Jesus, I love you. You may say it two or three times. Then ask yourself a real hard question. Jesus, do I really love you? Let me ask you a question. Suppose God says to you in your spirit tonight, no, you don't really love me. You have trusted me, and you believe in me, and you give to me, and you serve me, but you don't really love me. You love what I'm doing for you. You don't really love me. Let me ask you something. If God spoke to your spirit and told you that, what would you say? How would you respond? If he said, you don't really love me. I want to tell you something. Before I go to bed tonight, I'm going to get on my face before God and ask God to remind every single one of you tonight, before you get in the bed and before you go to sleep, to pray that prayer. God, in Jesus' name, bring it to every single person's mind to say, Jesus, I love you. And if it doesn't come out right, I hope you'll have the courage to ask him, Lord, why not? Father, teach us how to distinguish between what is real and what only appears to be real, is my prayer. In Jesus' name, amen.
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0: One of the primary reasons that there is so much weakness in the church today, and oftentimes so much weakness in the life of individual believers, is because of our ignorance of the importance of the work of the Holy Spirit in our life as believers. You talk to somebody about Jesus, and they'll tell you a few things. You talk to them about the Holy Spirit, and it's if oftentimes, who is he? If I should give you a piece of paper today and say, will you write down on this piece of paper everything you know about the Holy Spirit? I wonder how much of you, or how many of you rather, could fill a whole page, half a page, third of a page. I mean what you really and truly know about the Holy Spirit. Well, the Bible says a great deal about the importance of the Holy Spirit in your life and my life as believers. And so I want us to look at that very idea today. The work of the Holy Spirit in the life of the believer. And I want you to turn, if you will, to Acts chapter 1. And let's look for just a moment at what is happening here. Jesus has shown himself about 40 days to his followers, and now he's about ready to ascend. And listen to what he says. And gathering them together, he commanded them not to leave Jerusalem, but to wait for what the Father had promised, which he said, you heard from me. For John baptized with water, but you shall be baptized with the Holy Spirit not many days from now. And so when they had come together, they were asking him, saying, Lord, is it at this time you're restoring the kingdom to Israel? He said to them, it is not for you to know the times or epochs which the Father has fixed by his own authority. But you shall receive power when the Holy Spirit has come upon you, and you shall be my witnesses both in Jerusalem and in all Judea and Samaria and even to the remotest parts of the earth. And after he had said these things, he was lifted up while they were looking on, and a cloud received him out of their sight. And as they were gazing intently into the sky while he was departing, behold, two men in white clothing stood before them. And they also said, men of Galilee, why do you stand looking into the sky? This Jesus who has been taken up from you into heaven will come in just the same way as you have watched him go into heaven. To ignore the Holy Spirit in your life is to guarantee fruitlessness and a lack of real Christian experience when it comes to sharing your faith and making an impression and bearing a testimony that has weight among those about you. So what I would like to do is I would like for us to talk about the Holy Spirit. And I believe you'll begin to

0: see a difference in your life as you appropriate for yourself what is already true, but what most folks never even take time to think about. So I want to ask several questions about the Holy Spirit, and the first one is this, and that is, who is the Holy Spirit? If you should ask some people, because the King James Version calls him the Holy Ghost, they have the idea that he's something out yonder somewhere, floating around in space, because they've heard something about the Holy Ghost. But what does the Bible say as to the identity of the Holy Spirit? Who is he? And the Bible says that the Holy Spirit is a person of the Trinity. And so I want you to look, if you will, in the first chapter of the Bible, Genesis chapter 1, and let's look, if you will, in verse 2. He says, "And the earth was formless and void, and darkness was over the surface of the deep, and the Spirit of God was moving over the surface of the water." So the Holy Spirit is involved in the creation of the world. Then in verse 26 he says, "Then God said, let us make man in our image, according to our likeness, and let them rule over the fish of the sea, over the birds of the sky, over the cattle and over all the earth, and over every creeping thing that creeps on the earth." Now when the Bible says, "Let us make man in our image," who is he referring to? God the Father, God the Son, God the Holy Spirit. And there are those, of course, who question the very idea of a Trinity. Yesterday, I happened to be sitting up in my study, and the doorbell rang, and I opened the door, and when I saw who was there, I said to them, in a very short, brief, five-minute sermon, I told them exactly what I believed about the Lord Jesus Christ before they could ask me who I was, greet me or anything else, and what I believed about the indwelling presence of the Holy Spirit, and said, "Thank you." They looked at each other real funny and turned and walked off. Because I happen to know they do not believe the Holy Spirit is a person of the Trinity. They do not believe that He is divine, that God the Father, God the Son, God the Holy Spirit are one. So why should I waste my time trying to argue with people who do not believe the very basic fundamentals of Scripture? So the best thing to do is preach them a five-minute sermon, say good day, close the door, and don't waste your time. John chapter 14, listen to these verses. The 14th chapter of John, verse 16. "And I will ask the Father, and He will give you another helper, a comforter, that He may be with you forever. That is the Spirit of truth, whom the world cannot receive, because it does not behold Him or know Him. But you know Him, because He abides with you and will be in you." Now, when somebody says to you, "I don't believe in the Trinity," you're going to have to cut out of the Scriptures John chapter 14 in these verses. Because now look, verse 16, "And I will ask the Father." Who's doing the speaking? Jesus. He's going to ask whom? The Father. That's God the Father. "He will give you another helper," capital H or capital C for comforter, "which is the Holy Spirit, that He may be with you forever." That is, and He identifies Him, "the Spirit of truth, whom the world cannot receive because it does not behold Him or know Him, but you know Him because He abides with you and will be in you." Now, how in the world can you not believe in the Trinity when there it is all in those verses, Jesus speaking of the Father and the Holy Spirit? Who is the Holy Spirit? The Holy Spirit is a person of the Trinity. Now, I want you to learn about five things this morning, so let's start with number one. Who is the Holy Spirit? He is the person of the Trinity. The Bible says He also, He is not only a person of the Trinity, but He's the promise of the Father. If you go back to Acts chapter 1 for a moment, and you'll notice what the Lord said. Verse 4, "And gathering them together, He commanded them not to leave Jerusalem, but to wait for what the Father had promised, which He said, 'You heard of from Me, John baptized with water, but you're going to be baptized with the Holy Spirit not many days hence.'" In the 24th chapter of Luke, again, another account, He says to them, having told His apostles that they must preach repentance and forgiveness of sin, He said to them, "Behold, I am sending forth the promise of My Father upon you." Now He says, "Therefore, sit down, wait in the city of Jerusalem until He comes," speaking of Pentecost. So according to the Scriptures, the Holy Spirit is, first of all, a person of the Trinity and the promise of the Father. Let's say it together. A person of the Trinity and the promise of the Father. He promised that He would send the Holy Spirit. We read those verses there in John 14. He says, "I will not leave you as orphans. I will not leave you as comfortless. But he says, rather, I will come to you. And through the work of the Holy Spirit, the ministry of the Holy Spirit, the Lord Jesus Christ comes to indwell the life of the believer. And through the Holy Spirit, we live the Christian life and carry out the work that he's called us to do. So first of all, the Holy Spirit is the person of the Trinity and the promise of the Father. The second question is this. Why did he come? Why did the Father send the Holy Spirit? Why did Jesus ascend to the Father, sit at his right hand, and then send the Holy Spirit in return? Well, he sent him for two reasons. First of all, his coming was essential to the work God has called us to do. Let's say it together. Essential to the work God has called us to do. One more time. Essential to the work God has called us to do. Now think about what that work is for a moment. That work is supernatural work. All of us have been commissioned by the Lord Jesus Christ to share our faith. That is, our responsibility is to share the gospel of Jesus Christ, to proclaim the truth. That is, to tell the people what Jesus Christ means to us, what he's done to us, what he's doing for us, and what the Word of God says about him. So that is our work. That is the work of every single believer. That's supernatural work. When you confront somebody with the gospel of Jesus Christ, here's what's happening. The Spirit of God is speaking through you, taking the Word of God which you know, appointing to someone else, and the Spirit of God is taking that Word off the page, sending it into their thinking, into their mind, illuminating their minds to understand the truth, convicting them of their sin, convicting them that the death of Jesus Christ was for their forgiveness, and showing them how they could be saved, and granting them in that moment the gift of faith whereby they may receive the Lord Jesus Christ as their personal Savior. Apart from the Holy Spirit, nobody has ever been saved. And apart from the Holy Spirit, no one can be saved. And apart from the Holy Spirit, God does not work apart from the Holy Spirit. So that all of God's work is supernatural work. So how in the world could God call us and give us a commission to serve him without giving us the Holy Spirit who would work in and through our life the supernatural work of God, which is exactly who he is, the supernatural person of the Trinity, even as God the Father and God the Son are supernatural persons. Now, his coming was essential to the work God has called us to do. I want you to notice something about the life of Jesus in Luke chapter 4 for a moment. In Luke chapter 4, the Lord Jesus has been baptized in the Jordan. And you remember the Bible says in the 22nd verse of the 3rd chapter, the Holy Spirit descended upon him in bodily form like a dove, and a voice came out of heaven, thou art my beloved Son, in thee I am well pleased. And then chapter 4, verse 1, and Jesus, full of the Holy Spirit, returned from the Jordan and was led about by the Spirit in the wilderness. Then he's tempted. Following his temptation, verse 14 says, and Jesus returned to Galilee in the power of the Spirit, and news about him spread through all the surrounding district. Then he comes, and he comes to the temple to read from the scroll. And verse 18, what does he read? The Spirit of the Lord is upon me, because he hath anointed me to preach the gospel to the poor. Now think about this. If Jesus Christ, who was God in the flesh, was not ready to launch his ministry until his baptism and until the Spirit of God came upon him, and until he was tempted in the wilderness and the Spirit of God began to work in his life. Not that he had not always been there. He'd always been there. But there was an anointing. There was a preparation of 30 years before his ministry. And it's interesting about the emphasis of the Holy Spirit upon him in his baptism. The Holy Spirit descends upon him. The Spirit of God leads him into the wilderness to be tempted. He comes back in the power of the Spirit, and he stands to read this proclamation. For the Spirit of the Lord is upon me. Jesus began his ministry following an experience with the Holy Spirit. Now you would think that we would be wise enough to recognize that none of us are equipped to do the work that God has called us to do apart from the work of the Holy Spirit in our life. Essential to the work God has called us to do. Back to Luke chapter 24 and verse 49, just a moment. Jesus says in verse 47 that repentance for forgiveness of sins should be proclaimed in his name to all the nations, beginning from Jerusalem. He says, you're witnesses of these things. Then he says, and behold, I'm sending forth the promise of my Father upon you, but you are to stay. That is, sit tight, sit down, wait, tarry ye in the city of Jerusalem until you be clothed with power from on high, until you be filled with the Holy Spirit. You would think if anybody would be equipped to serve the Lord, these men would be equipped to serve the Lord. But Jesus said to them, you're not ready. Even though you've seen me heal, raise the dead, save and change the lives of many, you're not ready until you have a personal experience whereby the Holy Spirit comes upon you in a very special way. If you recall in John chapter 14, we read these scriptures a few moments ago, but notice what he said. He said, the Spirit of truth whom the world cannot receive because it does not behold him or know him, you know him because he abides with you, and he will be, future tense, he will be in you, referring to Pentecost. I will not leave you as orphans, I will come to you. So he said, I'm leaving, but I'm going to send the comfort of the Holy Spirit. He'll be in you, he'll be with you, he will be upon you, he will abide with you forever. The Holy Spirit in your life and my life is essential to the work God has called us to do. How can we serve the Lord with supernatural work if we do it in the work of the flesh? Now, whether it is preaching the gospel, playing an instrument, or singing in the choir, teaching a Sunday school lesson, sharing your faith, being a godly mother, being a godly father, being a godly employee, it makes no matter what. You and I are to function. We are to live. We ought to express our gifts and our talents through the ministry of the Holy Spirit. You and I are not just natural beings. We are supernatural persons because we are indwelt by the supernatural presence of the Holy Spirit of God who indwells every single believer. He came because it was essential to the work God has called us to do. And the truth is, you and I are in the midst of doing supernatural work. You say, well, I'm not a pastor. You don't have to be one. The truth is that because you're a believer and you're under commission by the Lord Jesus Christ to serve Him, everything you and I do in the name of Jesus is to be done through the power of the Holy Spirit. Otherwise, it's done in our own human talents and gifts and abilities rather than through the spiritual gifts designated to us by the Holy Spirit through whom the Holy Spirit works. That's why the church is so weak. Listen, there are enough gifted people in the average church to get on without God. That is, they can do some sort of religious work, some sort of religious ceremony. They can sing and speak and pray and do all kinds of things. And for all practical purposes, God wouldn't be within 1,000 miles. People are gifted and talented enough to do it. The only problem is it smells like death everywhere you turn. There's nothing of the power, the unction, the anointing of God. There's nothing of the presence of the Spirit of the living God in their lives. But they're going on with the ritual, going on doing something religious, but nothing of the power of God in their presence and in their midst. He says it is essential that the Holy Spirit came because it was essential to the work God had called them to do and He's called us to do. Now let's see how much you remember. If someone should ask you, who is the Holy Spirit, who is He? First of all, He is what? A person of the Trinity and promise of the Father. And first of all, it was essential for Him to come. What? It was essential what? For the work God has called us to do. Let's say it together. Essential to the work God has called us to do. And the second reason He came was essential to the life God has called us to live. Essential to the life God has called us to live. Now, it's very evident that Jesus could tell by His apostles. They could live the Christian life apart from the Holy Spirit. He had already seen them in action, denying Him, leaving Him. They had watched Him be crucified, rise from the dead, had seen Him off and on for 40 days, and yet He said to them, you're not ready. You're not ready for the work that I've called you to do. You're not ready for the life that I've called you to live. That's why the Holy Spirit, He says, I will not leave you as orphans. I will not leave you alone. I'm coming back. When I come back, I'm going to be in you, with you, and upon you. He says, I will abide in you, and you will abide in me. Now, Jesus is seated at the Father's right hand today, making a session for us. So who is it that it's abiding in us? Jesus is abiding in us through the indwelling presence of the Holy Spirit so that every single believer is indwelt by the Spirit of God. Why? Because God knows you and I can't live the Christian life. You share the gospel with somebody and they say, well, I would. One of these days I plan on it. When I think I can live it, then I'm going to do it. Well, my friend, you tell him, hey, there's no way for you to live the Christian life. I can't live it. You can't live it. Nobody can live it. That's why he sent the Holy Spirit to live through us the life of the Lord Jesus Christ, because he knew we couldn't do it. This old flesh of ours is bent towards selfishness, self-centeredness, and all the rest. It is the indwelling presence of the Holy Spirit who lives the life of Jesus Christ through us as we yield to him, surrender to him, and allow him to express through our physical body, our mind, our emotions, and our will, the very life of the Lord Jesus Christ himself. That's what the Christian life is all about. Allowing the indwelling Holy Spirit to express through us, through our gifts and our talents and our life, the very life of the Lord Jesus Christ himself. No way for us to live the life. If you'll turn to Galatians chapter 5, here's a good reason for explaining that. Listen to what he says in the 5th chapter. He says, now if you want to see what man can do, here's what man can do. Here's what man does. Verse 19. We commit immorality, impurity, sensuality, idolatry, sorcery, enmity, strife, jealousies, outbursts of angers, disputes, dissension, factions, envying, drunkenness, and carousing. That's what man does. That's what the work of the flesh is. That's what we do apart from God. That's the natural life of the ungodly. But if you'll notice in verse 22, but the fruit of the Spirit is love, joy, peace, patience, kindness, goodness, faithfulness, gentleness, self-control. And all of us know that we cannot express the fruit of the Spirit apart from the presence of the Holy Spirit in our life. He says that's what the Spirit does now. You recall the incident when Jesus in the 15th chapter of John explained to them this in a different way. He says, I am the vine, you are the branches. He says, the branch abides in the vine, and the sap that runs in the vine runs in the branch. And from the branch there is the stem, and from the stem there are the grapes. What is the sap that's running in the vine but the Holy Spirit into the life of the believer and then producing the fruit? Believers don't produce the fruit of the Spirit. We bear what the Holy Spirit himself produces. That is an expression of the life of Jesus, of love and joy and peace, and all that ninefold cluster of the fruit of the Spirit. That's not what we do. That's what he does through us. If you want to find out what we do, you look at the verses ahead of that. If you find out what the Spirit of God does, then you read those verses. But the fruit of the Spirit. So because the Lord Jesus Christ knew, we could never carry out the work God's called us to carry out. We can never live out the life he's called us to live out apart from the Holy Spirit. He sent him as an essential part of the life of the believer. Now, he says, first of all, he's a person of the Trinity and a promise of the Father. His coming was essential to the work God has called us to do and essential to the life God has called us to live. Now, that's simple enough. But the question comes now, what is the work of the minister of the Holy Spirit in the life of the believer? We've alluded to that by saying that one of his ministries, his ultimate ministry, is to live through us the life of Christ. But it's interesting how many specific works that the Holy Spirit has to carry out in your life and mine. So I want you to jot them down. What does the Holy Spirit do in the life of the believer on a day-to-day basis? What did he do when you were saved? What is he doing today? He says, but you shall receive power after that the Holy Ghost has come upon you, and you shall be my witnesses. Now, as we go, essential to the work that God has called us to do, essential to the life that God has called us to live, what is this work of the Holy Spirit in your life and mine? Now, I want you to think about this. I'm going to list about 15 different works of the Holy Spirit. Now, these aren't works that the Holy Spirit does in somebody else's life. These are works the Holy Spirit intends to do in your life and my life on a daily basis. And isn't it strange that you and I would get up in the morning and take off to do whatever we're doing and never even give any thought to the minister of the Holy Spirit when so much of what goes on in our life is to be an expression of what he's doing? We know the verse that he'll never leave us nor forsake us, that he's the same yesterday, today, and forever. But what about the presence of the Holy Spirit? He says you shall receive power, energy, divine energy, supernatural strength to go on, to bear up under. He says the work of the Holy Spirit is a supernatural work in your life and mine. What are those works? So I want you to jot them down, if you will. Beginning with the conviction of sin. It is the Holy Spirit who convicts us of sin. Now, many of these scriptures that relate to these works of the Holy Spirit, many of them are found in one book, the Gospel of John, in one section, 14, 15, and 16. And in the 16th chapter, he says that when he comes, he will convict the world of sin, righteousness, and judgment. That is, our sin, the righteousness of Christ that makes him qualified to be the sacrificial atoning sacrifice for our sins. And then he says, convincing us and convicting us of judgment to come. That is, that we will face him. So his first work is to convict us of sin. Apart from the Holy Spirit, there's no conviction of sin. Apart from the Holy Spirit, there is no salvation. Secondly, his second work is that having trusted the Lord Jesus Christ as our personal Savior, the Bible says that he baptizes us, but that it spiritually places us into Christ Jesus in 1 Corinthians chapter 12. That is, he baptizes us into the body of Christ so that every single one of us is a part of the body of Christ. Then the Bible says in chapter 8 of Romans, verse 9, that now we are indwelt by the Holy Spirit. The Holy Spirit has come into our life to set up residence. That is, he's at home in your life and my life. So that, my friend, it's not a matter of asking the Holy Spirit to come into your life once you're saved. Listen, he convicts us of sin many times. He baptizes us into his body once. He indwells us once and for all. And then the Bible says again, number 4, that we are sealed by the Holy Spirit of promise in Ephesians chapter 1. He says we have been sealed by the Holy Spirit of promise. And that is, who has been given to us as a pledge of our inheritance. That is, it's like God putting down earnest money. That is, this is his pledge that you and I are forever his. We have been sealed by the Holy Spirit. His indwelling presence is a sealing presence, which says that we are his forever, which is one of the reasons for believing in eternal security. It's not by my performance, but by the sealing power of the Holy Spirit when he comes to indwell us. Then the Bible says then, number 5, that he teaches us. That is, it is his work to teach us. He says he will teach us all things and bring all things to our remembrance in the 14th chapter of John. He says he will teach us and bring all things. I will teach you all things and bring to your remembrance all that I said to you. Now, I know that he was saying that to his apostles, but the work of the Holy Spirit in your life and mine is also to teach us. My friend, you can't understand the Word of God apart from the teaching ministry of the Holy Spirit. Not a pastor, not an evangelist, not a Bible instructor, but apart from the Holy Spirit, there is no teaching. He's the one who does the teaching. Then, number 6, he guides us. The 16th chapter says that he will guide us into all truth in verse 13. When he, the Spirit of truth, comes, he will guide you into all the truth. He'll not speak on his own initiative, but whatever he hears, he will speak. So he guides us. When you're not trying to make decisions in our life, who is it that guides us in the right direction to make the right decision? He says he will reveal, that is, he will illumine our minds to understand the truth. 1 Corinthians chapter 2. You'll recall Paul here is saying, this is how he understood the things that God had revealed. He says, for to us, God revealed them through the Spirit, but the Spirit searches all things, even the depths of God. Our understanding of Scripture, when you open the Word of God and you begin to read, why is it that God illumines your mind? How is it that you can understand some things? How is it that you can read chapter after chapter again and again and again, the same chapter? And every time you read it, you say, I learned something new every single time. Is that because of your mental abilities, or is it because the Spirit of God, who is committed to your spiritual growth, lifts one more veil off your eyes one more time in order for you to see a little bit deeper each time, because it is his ministry to grow us up. His is a teaching ministry. He's the one who reveals. He's the one who illumines our minds. He's the one who gives us understanding of the meaning of Scripture. That's why a lost person can pick up the Bible, and they'll read a passage and they'll say, you know, I read it, but I don't get anything out of it. You know why? Because I can't get anything out of it. It is the ministry of the Holy Spirit that illumines the mind and helps us to see the very meaning of these words. Then the Bible says another work of the Holy Spirit, number 8, is that he points us to Christ. He points us to Christ in John chapter 15. He's always, always pointing us to the Lord Jesus Christ and never to himself. You never see where we're to pray to the Holy Spirit. The Holy Spirit is always lifting us up, always glorifying the Lord Jesus Christ, which brings me to number 9, and that is one of the works of the Holy Spirit, and that is to glorify the Lord Jesus Christ. He says in the 16th chapter that he will glorify me. Then, number 10, that is, he comforts or he helps. He says in John 14 that he's giving us a comforter or a helper, the same Greek word parakletos, one who walks by our side to minister to our needs when we are grieved or when we're in trouble, whatever the situation may be. So he's a comforter, he's a helper. Number 11, he's the one who bears the fruit through us. We read Galatians chapter 5 a few moments ago. It is the work and the ministry of the Holy Spirit to live through us, what? Love and joy and peace and patience, goodness, kindness, gentleness, faithfulness, self-control. This is all the ministry of the Holy Spirit in your life and my life. Then he says, number 12, that it is the Holy Spirit who equips us with our spiritual gifts. There are some folks who don't like their spiritual gift. They say, well, I don't like the gift of mercy. I want the gift of exhortation. I want the gift of prophecy. Well, you have to deal with the Holy Spirit about that. Because 1 Corinthians chapter 12 says in verse 7, but to each one is given the manifestation of the Spirit for the common good. And verse 11 says, but one and the same Spirit works all these things, distributing to each one individually just as he wills. That's capital H, that is the Holy Spirit. Just as he wills. So it is the work of the Holy Spirit to decide which spiritual gift you're going to have and how you are to employ that gift. Now, because the Spirit of God knows exactly what God's called you to do, the Holy Spirit knows exactly how you and I are to spend and invest their lives, what would he naturally do but equip us with the gift or gifts that best suit God's plan for our life? So he has done that. You have been equipped already, having been saved by the grace of God, with all the gifts you need to fulfill the requirements God has for you to fulfill his will for your life. So if you say, oh, I couldn't do that. That is, if God called you to do something, he's already equipped you. Now, there may need to be some training, but as far as the spiritual gift, he's already done that. The Holy Spirit already made that decision ahead of time which gift you would have. Now, number 13, he reminds us in John chapter 14, you'll recall that he said he would teach all things and bring all things to our remembrance. But another verse on that light is Luke chapter 12, verse 12. And sometimes I have to quote this to myself. He says, the Holy Spirit will teach you in the same hour what you ought to say. Now think about that. The Holy Spirit will teach you in the same hour what you ought to say. What does that mean? It means when you come up to a situation, whether you're being persecuted or somebody asks you a question, or someone attacks your belief, whatever it might be, he says, you're not going to have to worry. The Spirit of God, because it is his supernatural work within us, he in that moment will tell you what to say. God knows that you and I couldn't be prepared for everything that everybody asks. So we have the indwelling presence of the supernatural power of God in the person of the Holy Spirit, who is there to teach us in that moment how we should respond to those who would attack our faith or those who are asking questions about how to be saved. So that's part of his work. Then, number 14, the Bible says he fills us in Ephesians chapter 5. You know that passage, and we're coming back to it in just a moment. He says, we're not to become indulgent in anything in life, but rather we are to be filled with the Holy Spirit. What he simply means by that is this. There comes a time in your life and my life where we reach a point in a point of surrender in our life and confession and repentance of our sins, that we allow the indwelling person of the Holy Spirit to assume full authority within our life, so that we at that moment begin to submit to his will, his ways, his works, and we are living in obedience to him. The fullness of the Spirit is what God intends for every single believer. We are to walk in his fullness, not in the flesh, but in the fullness of the Holy Spirit. Then he says one of his works is to empower us. We saw in Acts chapter 1, verse 8. He says, but ye shall receive power after that the Holy Ghost has come upon you. What does he mean by that? Simply this. But the Spirit of God will give you physical energy when you need it, mental strength and energy when you need it, but most of all, He will give you divine authority as you carry out the work of God and the ministry which God has called you to. That is, we have the promise of not having to do what God has called us to do in our fleshly nature, but in the divine energy and the authority of God Himself. That's why believers have no reason to face the world with fear and trembling, but rather with absolute confidence and assurance that whatever God has called you to do, He has already equipped you and is indwelling you and willing to release His authoritative power in your life the moment you're willing to get involved in the life of ministry. He says He will empower us. And then He says, number 16, He anoints us in 1 John chapter 2 and verse 20. He says, you have an anointing from God. Now think about this. I've listed for you 16 specific works of the Holy Spirit in the life of the believer. Now, a few of these are once and for all. That is, He baptizes us into Christ Jesus once, indwells us once and for all, seals us once and for all, but then He is continuously teaching us and guiding us and filling us and empowering us and revealing, that is, illuminating our minds and anointing us. All of these works are the works the Spirit of God intends to do in your life and my life, day by day, moment by moment, so that He does not intend for us to attempt to serve Him or to live the Christian life apart from His ministry. Now, let me ask you a question. When you get up in the morning and you get dressed and you head out, do you ever think about the Holy Spirit? Do you ever think about the fact that you're absolutely dependent upon Him to equip you today for whatever He's called you to do? Do you ever think about getting on your knees by the bed before you start the day and ask Him to fill you afresh and anew, and that you commit yourself, surrender yourself to Him afresh and anew this morning, so that all that you want to do through me today, I'm trusting you, Father, that through the Holy Spirit you have absolute and total reign in my life to do whatever you choose? Or do you get up and get dressed and take off? Why would God the Father and God the Son so design your life and my life as to send one of the persons of the Trinity? Listen, indwelling you is deity Himself. You have God indwelling you. Why would He go to such a design for the Christian life if you and I could get along without it and succeed in the Christian life or whatever He's called us to do? We can't. The reason we get defeated over and over and over and over and over again is because we do it in the flesh. We think because we did well yesterday, well, today I'm just going to drift. And sure enough, what happens? You drift right into a calamity. The Spirit of the living God is indwelling us, in order that moment by moment, day by day, we have an assistant. We have a helper. He says we have a comforter. We have someone who is there to do for us what we cannot do. But I must be aware of that. I must rely upon Him, yield to Him, and allow Him to do it. And when we talk about being full of the Holy Spirit, how in the world is a person filled with the Holy Spirit? It begins with confession of sin and repentance of sin. There is a direct connection between purity and power. They go together. Where there is lack of purity, there is lack of power. You cannot force power with no purity. Now listen to me carefully. My friend, if you want to find out what God can really do in your life, if you want to understand what your potential is, whether you're singing in a choir, playing in an orchestra, teaching a Sunday school class, sharing your faith, whatever you're doing, if you want to find out what your real potential is, if you want to discover what God could really do in your life as a businessman, a husband, a wife, if you want to find out what God is capable of doing in the life of a person, then, my friend, if you will face up to your sin, repent of it, turn away from it, and tell God you are asking Him to fill you with the Holy Spirit, which means you are surrendering all rights and authority to yourself. You want Him to control you, to guide you, to lead you, to exercise His will in your life. and you're willing for Him to do that moment by moment, day by day, and when you falter, you're going to confess it and reclaim His fullness in that moment, you'll be absolutely amazed what God will do. Listen, there is enough potential in this place in any one given service that would amaze you. But listen, as long as you're holding on to sin, as long as you're grasping something God doesn't want you to have, let me ask you a question. What is it that you cherish in life more than you cherish to know God in His fullness? What is it that you cherish in life more than you cherish God's supernatural expression of His power in your life? Don't limit that to preachers and missionaries and musicians. That is available to every single believer. But you've got to be willing to open your hands. You've got to be willing to surrender. You've got to be willing to tell God, Lord, I take all my rights away. I lay them down before You. I want what You want, God, no matter whether I like it or not. I want You to have Your way in my life. What is it in your life you cherish more than you cherish the fullness of the Spirit of God and the maximum of your potential to the glory of God? What is it in life you cherish more than that? And I can tell you. I can't tell you what it is, but I can put my finger on it. Whatever in your life is standing between you and complete obedience to the Lord Jesus Christ, my friend, you cherish that more than you do God the Father, God the Son, God the Spirit. You cherish that more than you cherish God having His way in your life. You cherish that more than you want to know what God could possibly do in your life. You cherish that more than you cherish to know God in all of His fullness, in all of His power, and all the expression of who He is in your life. You cherish that more than you cherish to see what God could do in the lives of other people if you would commit your life to Him. What is your potential as a man or a woman? You don't know what that is. None of us know what our full potential is. But I want to ask you a simple question. Is what you're cherishing worth the price you're paying? Think about it. Just think about it. What in the world could God do in your life if you said, Lord, I wipe my hands of my own desires and my own will and my own pleasure, and I humble myself before You in the spirit of meekness and patience and total commitment to Your will. God, I want to see what You can do in my life. There's so many young people here today who have so much to offer for God. Some of you ought to be preaching the gospel on the mission field, teaching, serving, ministering, giving of your life, finding out what God can do in your life. Now, if I could make you do it, I would, but I can't. I just have a crying out in my spirit to say to you, please don't keep waiting. Please don't keep holding on. Lay it down. See what God will replace in your life. Father, I know that You would not so burden my heart this morning if You did not want to do a great work in this fellowship among these, Your people. I plead with You, Father, because that's all I know to do, is to plead with You that the Holy Spirit would send great conviction, deep, abiding, unavoidable, irresistible conviction into the hearts of Thy children. Your sons and daughters, these are Your people, God, and You love them, every one. And I know that it's Your heart's desire that each one of us come before You with empty hands and a pure heart, willing to receive and willing to yield and willing to give ourselves to You unreservedly. I pray for every person standing here. You've already surfaced sin in the lives of probably most people standing here. You've already shown them what's standing between them and the fullness of Your Spirit and the maximum of Your potential for their lives. God, I pray today in Jesus' name, let there be confession and repentance right here and now. And the surrender of that, whatever it is, dying to it at this very moment. And the willingness to say, Lord Jesus, here am I. I pray, Father, for somebody here who is unsaved. Help them to understand what a waste. Oh, God, to live all of their life apart from you, what a waste. Lord, you see the struggle going on in some people's lives when they look at what they're holding to and look at what you've promised, and what they're holding to seems to promise so much. Oh, God, help them to see they're being deceived by the devil. It promises much but offers and provides nothing. Give freedom today, Father. Give freedom today is my prayer. As this invitation begins, freedom to step out to say, yes, Lord, here am I. Now, Lord, I can't do your work for you. You have to do it. And I thank you for what you're about to do in Jesus' name. Amen. And my friend, I don't know when I've been so burdened. But so many of you who genuinely have so much to offer, and you're holding on to something so insignificant. I want to beg of you in Jesus' name, let it go and see what God will do in your life.
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7: Into all of our life come seasons of difficulty, hardship, pain, suffering, trials, sorrows. And somebody says, well, if God is this good God you're always talking about, why is that true? Because that's just the nature of life. Since the very fall of man in the Garden of Eden, there's always been difficulty, hardship, trial, suffering, pain, sorrow, and all the rest. How long will it be until Jesus comes and takes us out of this life? It's always going to be here. So if you're one of those persons who is saying, one of these days I'm going to get above and beyond all this, no, you're not. Because you see, in this life, that's just the way it is. So what we have to do is to ask the question, how are we to respond? And if we can understand God's purpose in allowing these things in our personal life, if we understand the purpose and we understand the process by which he brings about this purpose, then all of a sudden we can face the most difficult, trying circumstances and experiences in life. It doesn't devastate us. It may disappoint us at the moment. It may discourage us at the moment, but we move on. And something awesome begins to happen in our life when we respond in the right way. So what I want to talk about in this message is simply this, and that is life's trials explained. How do we explain these things that happen in our life? And I want you to turn, if you will, to 1 Peter in this very first chapter. And he's writing to people who are going through these circumstances and difficulties and trials. And in the process of doing so, he gives us an awesome promise and encouragement. And what I want to do is I want us to look at this passage for a few moments and then look at these principles by which you and I are to experience and how we're to respond to these trying times in our life, no matter what the nature of them may be. So he begins in verse 3. Blessed be the God and Father of our Lord Jesus Christ, who according to his great mercy has caused us to be born again to a living hope through the resurrection of Jesus Christ from the dead, to obtain an inheritance which is imperishable, undefiled, and will not fade away, reserved in heaven for you. Who? Those who are protected by the power of God through faith for a salvation ready to be revealed in the last time or when Jesus comes. Then he says, in this you greatly rejoice, even though now for a little while If necessary, you have been distressed by various trials, so that the proof of your faith, being more precious than gold, which is perishable, even though tested by fire, may be found to result in praise and glory and honor at the revelation of Jesus Christ. And though you have not seen him, you love him. And though you do not see him now, but believe in him, you greatly rejoice with joy inexpressible and full of glory, obtaining as the outcome of your faith the salvation of your souls. Well, you say, what in the world does all that mean? Well, I want you to notice two things in this passage. Look, if you will. He says, beginning in verse 3, he says, according to his great mercy, he's caused you and me to be saved. That is, to be born again, to inherit eternal life, to have Christ living within us through faith. And he's caused us to be born again to a living hope. That is, it isn't just now, but it's from now and to eternity. And that living hope is assured by the resurrection of Jesus Christ from the dead. If he had not risen from the dead, we wouldn't be sure. So he says, and to obtain an inheritance, a reward, which is imperishable and undefiled and will not fade away, reserved in heaven for us. That is, whatever he has reserved for us and rewards that he has for us will not fade away. Nothing's going to be able to take them from us. He says, who are protected by the power of God. That is, we are shielded by our position and our relationship to God, that once we're saved by his grace through his mercy and the work of Christ at the cross, we are forever the sons and daughters of God, and the reward which he has provided for us, the result of our works here in this life, he says, are going to be protected, shielded by the power of God through faith for a salvation ready to be revealed in the last time. Now the subject changes. This is what he's done for us. This is what we have. Now he says, in this, that is, in this assurance of the reward and our salvation and new birth, in this, you greatly rejoice, even though now, for a little while, if necessary, you've been distressed by various trials. All of those things are true for the past and the future. But right now, you and I go through difficulty, hardship, pain, loss, disappointment, sorrow. And he says, in this you greatly rejoice, even though now for a little while, if necessary, you've been distressed by various trials. So that, now watch this. He says, this big blessing, now you're in trial, what's the purpose of it? Why these trials? So that the proof of your faith, and the word proof here means that your faith may be approved. God isn't trying to find out how much faith you have. He already knows that. So that you'll have faith that is approved by God. So that the proof of your faith being more precious than gold. That is, far more valuable than anything you own is your faith in him. He says, more precious than gold, which is perishable, even though tested by fire. Some of these trials, some of these difficulties, some of these hardships are going to be so difficult, it's as if it's fiery. And he speaks of that again in the fourth chapter about the trials of fire. He says, tested by fire, may be found to result in praise and glory and honor at the revelation of Jesus Christ. Now, so they're going to be trials. He says, you and I who are believers, we've been born again. We have Christ living within us. We have a reward that we are laying up in heaven, and God is working all of that out in our head. But right now we're going through trials. And so he says, I want you to understand what God's up to. If I understand what God is up to in my life, it's a whole lot easier. If it's difficulty, hardship, trial, and suffering, and I don't understand what's going on, what's happening here, it's much more difficult and oftentimes causes people to doubt. So what I want you to see in this message, two things primarily. What are his purposes for allowing us to go through the things that cause tears and heartache and pain and suffering and sorrow? And secondly, if we understand the purpose, then what's the process by which he uses these things to bring about his ultimate purpose in our life? So let's begin with this whole idea and think about in terms of the purpose. Sometimes the purpose is beyond us. We don't understand. It seems to be with no purpose. Why would God allow this? What in the world? How could he be in this situation in my life? Why would God allow such suffering? Why this pain? What have I done? And oftentimes we want to look back and see some sin in our life to see, well, this is the reason God is doing this. Remember this carefully. Everything that comes your way in my life is not necessarily sent by God. Some things he sends, some things he allows, some things it is a result of our conduct, something we've done in the past. But oftentimes it looks like it has no purpose. And when it seems to have no purpose, we want to murmur and blame God and be resentful and accuse him. And God, where is your love? And question, for example, what we really and truly believe. Sometimes, for example, that purpose is sort of blurred. Now, what blurs my understanding of the purpose? A number of things. First of all, the very nature of what I'm dealing with. I don't understand, God, why you would allow this in my life. What have I done to deserve this? And so it's difficult for me to get the purpose when I don't understand quite what the nature of it is. Sometimes it's the intensity of the pain, the intensity of the suffering. It's the intensity of the hurt and the disappointment. And because it's so intense, it's difficult sometimes for us to see how could God be in this. And if you notice when there's some big tragedy, some major international thing that happens, people are quick to say, God is not in this. God couldn't be in this. This is the way the world responds. Why? Because they don't understand the ways of God. They don't understand the Word of God. They don't understand the workings of God. And so what they want to do is they want to eliminate him absolutely and totally and completely. So what you have to ask is this: if God is sovereign, that is, he rules over all things at all times and all places and all circumstances, what can happen in life that he has nothing to do with? Not a single thing. Some things we bring upon ourselves, some things we suffer for are not our fault. It's something sometimes that someone else does or some circumstance of life. But if I understand that there is a purpose, it may get blurred by the intensity of it. Or it may get blurred, for example, by the result of it, what happens in my life. And we may say, well, God, if you had some purpose in this, surely you wouldn't let it all fall out like this. This wouldn't be the result of it in my life. And yet, God knows exactly what he's doing. And oftentimes, part of our problem is it's the timing. Why now? Why would you let this happen? And once in a while, I find myself asking God, now, Lord, this doesn't seem to me to be the proper time. Why would you take someone at this time? Why? Somebody says, well, you shouldn't ask God why. Yes, you can. It would be unnatural for us to say, okay, God, just whatever you say. I have the privilege to ask him why. He has the right and the privilege not to tell me why. And so, you know what? That keeps everything balanced. But I won't always understand why, and he's under no obligation to always tell me why. But I can tell you this. He is far more willing to explain to us what his purposes are and why he allows things happen than we are willing to believe that he will. And so why does God allow these things in our life, which he says sometimes is like fire in our bones? We think God can't handle any more of this. Why does he let it happen? Well, one of the primary purposes is to do what? To surface in our life those things that ought not to be there. That is, it's to purify us and to make us righteous and holy in his eyes. And so what is it that gets our attention? What gets our attention with God is not pleasure and profit and all the rest. What gets our attention is difficulty, hardship, and pain. It causes us to come face to face with ourselves and with God like nothing else does. And so what is his process? His process is using these things. That is, he's going to use whatever is necessary to get our attention. To surface in our life things that ought not to be there. Maybe it's some habit, some attitude, some idea, some relationship, whatever it might be. He knows exactly how to get our attention. And so what he does, he allows in our life those things that do what? That drive us to himself. And how many times have I heard this? Going on in life and so-and-so was happening, and then this big tragedy happened, and for the first time in my life, I really began to pray. First time in my life, I got in the Word of God. First time in my life, I started going to the church. Oh, even if it's a believer, the first time in my life, I began to understand that God had a will and a purpose and a plan for my life. Listen, he's up to surfacing in our life. Anything and everything that does not fit who we are. Who are we? We are those who believe in the Lord Jesus Christ as our personal Savior, and we're those who are supposed to be followers of Jesus. So would it not be like Him to surface anything in your life and my life, bring to our attention for confession and repentance and cleansing and purification, anything that would keep us from being the person He's created us to be? He has a will and a purpose and a plan for our life, and therefore what is fouling up the plan, what's slowing it down, what's keeping us from heading in the right direction, He's going to put His finger on it, and He's going to do something about it.

then it may be okay for someone else. It may be all right for someone else to be a part of or participate in, but not us, not you. For a specific reason that he has in your life, because he's got something better and that doesn't fit, and that will frustrate God's purpose for something else in your life. So sometimes it's purity. And that is, secondly, he is doing what? Testing our faith. Now, I want you to remember this statement because it's so very, very important. If I should ask you, do you have faith? Oh, yes. Have faith to trust Jesus as my Savior? Yes. Faith that God answers prayer? Yes. And oftentimes, when difficulty and hardship and pain comes our way, maybe some tragedy or something that we had planned that God just absolutely erases the whole idea. When it comes, all of a sudden, what happens to our faith? Well, now, God, I was trusting you for that. Well, I was believing you for that, and it's not happening now, Lord. Where are you? What's happening? I've prayed and believed and trusted, and it's not happening now, God. What's going on? I want you to remember this. Listen carefully. You listen and say amen. Untried faith is unreliable faith. If it's not tried, if it's not tested, it's unreliable. In other words, you don't know how much faith you have. And what tests our faith, what tries our faith, reveals to us the degree of our faith and reveals to us, listen, how strong our faith is. And if it's untried, then what happens? If it's untried, we're going to have a problem. Now, listen carefully. Once in a while, you'll hear somebody say, this is what happened in my life, and it just devastated me. When a person says they were devastated by something, it says something to you about their relationship to God, their faith in Him, their trust in Him. It says something about how they view the Christian life. It says something about how they understand or do not understand the ways of God. Because listen to this. If God is, and He is, absolutely sovereign over all things, if we truly believe that what He says is true, and that as He has established His throne in the heavens and His sovereignty rules over all. His sovereignty means His absolute total control. If I genuinely believe that He is in absolute control of all things, and many people don't. And they'll say, well, if God was absolutely in control, He wouldn't let this happen. That's just their judgment. They don't see the full perspective of things as God does. So when a person says, I was just devastated, what it means is they're weak in their area of faith. If I believe that God is in absolute control of all things, and I trust Him as a God who is in control, then how can I be devastated by something if I believe my Heavenly Father, who loves me unconditionally, has allowed something to destroy me because He would not? If I allow something to destroy me, it's my response. Because God, I'm going to show you in a few moments, is not going to allow anything, listen, to absolutely devastate you if your attitude toward Him is right. He's not going to allow it to happen. We just got through talking about how He protects us here. And so one of the things that He does, and one of His purposes, is to do what? Is to build our faith. And so He's going to test our faith. And if He tests our faith and try our faith, what is His goal? His goal is to grow it up. And if He's going to grow it up, He's going to grow it up how? Not by ease, comfort, and pleasure. What builds your faith? Difficulty, hardship, pain, which you walk through and God sees you through it. And you walk through it and God sustains you. And you have those needs and He provides. Then in the next step of life, what happens? You look back and you see, well, God provided that. God helped me through that, and I didn't think I'd ever get through with that. And so I can tell you the moment in time when I discovered whether my faith was absolutely real or not real. If I believed completely and totally what I'd been preaching all these years. A moment in time, 2:00 on the Monday afternoon, I had a phone call, the most devastating phone call I could ever receive. Could not be more devastating under any condition. I remember listening to this conversation. It was very brief. I hung up the phone, and my first response was, God, You're in control of my life. At that moment, I

0: I knew that what I'd been preaching all these years, I absolutely, totally believed. Because my faith was tested. If it is not tested, it is unreliable. And I say to you that God is going to test your faith. Listen, He's not trying to find out what it is. He knows all about it. He wants you and me to understand what our faith is. What degree of faith do we have? Little faith, wavering faith, faltering faith, strong, steadfast, immovable, persevering faith that does not turn back, that does not give up, that does not quit. God is in the process of building into us this relationship with Him that is based upon faith. And so when I think about His purposes, one of His purposes is to build faith in our life. And when I think about that, I think about the fact that in the process of doing so, I'm going to get tested. I'm going to get tested in my devotion to Him. So think about this. Are you willing to do what God tells you to do when you don't want to do it? Are you willing to do what God tells you to do when you don't think you can do it? Are you willing to do what God wants you to do when you are fully persuaded that it's impossible for you to be able to achieve what He set you out to achieve? Are you unwilling to be obedient to Him because of something in your life you don't want to give up? He knows how to test our devotion. It's easy to say, I'm devoted to Jesus Christ. But remember what God does. Jesus doesn't work on the surface. You know, we say to people, well, you ought to quit drinking and quit smoking and quit your immorality and stop this and stop that and stop the other. You know what He's talking about? He's talking about deep down inside of us. He's talking about creating godly character. It isn't just getting rid of that and getting rid of the other. It's a deep abiding relationship with Him. It's a devotion. It is a commitment. It is a reliance upon Him. And when He talks about our faith being tested and being tried, am I willing to do what He says do when it's more painful than I think I can handle? Am I willing to be obedient when I don't understand why? And there have been many times I've been tested by the fact that I didn't understand why. Why, God? You just trust me. You just obey me. Or there have been times when I've said, God, the truth is I just have to tell you I'm afraid. I'm afraid I'll fail. I don't know, but you know, I'll tell you this. Every single time you're willing to be obedient to Him, He's going to see you through it. Not most of the time, every single time. And here's what I've discovered. The tougher, the more difficult, the more trying, the more painful, the more heartache, the more hurt, the more sorrow, the more tears, is what happens. When He walks you through that, you take these giant leaps forward in your relationship to Him. Because you see, the tougher the things you go through, the more you know that what's coming next, and there's always going to be something coming down the pike. Always something. What happens? He's strengthening your faith, building your faith, growing you up, making you the godly man and woman He wants you to be. So he's going to test our devotion. And not only that, these situations and circumstances give God this awesome opportunity to do what? To show us who He is, to reveal His love, to reveal His power, to show us how He can get into our life and under these burdens and help us through them. If we never had any, how would we know it? If we didn't have difficulty and hardship and pain and sorrow and overwhelming things that look like absolutely we'll never be able to live through this, if we didn't have those, God would not have the opportunity of demonstrating to you the degree of His love, watch care, listen, caring for you, and His awesome power to provide for you what you cannot provide for yourself. If these things were not true and if we didn't go through it, we'd never know that. So when somebody says, I want to be what God wants me to be, step forward. When somebody says, I want to learn who God is, come forward. For the simple reason, He is more than willing to teach us. He's ready to teach us. But if you think you're going to learn those principles and learn those lessons by reading them in a book, nothing do it. You may learn about the principle in the book or in a sermon. But how do we learn them? Experience. It's one thing for me to tell you or for somebody to tell you how God works. It's something else when you walk through the experience and God works it in your life. Then what happens? It isn't something that you heard that you're telling. It's something that you know, that you've experienced. God is working in my life. God is cleansing me. God's growing me up. God's shaping me. God's working in my heart. God's doing something awesome in my life. One of the primary reasons that so many Christians have a weak testimony is for the simple reason they're always trying to shove off and avoid any kind of pain, hurt, and sorrow, and just act like, well, it's okay, I can handle it, and there's nothing to, God's not in this. That's carnality. God wants us to face up to whatever trials He allows in our life, whatever He may send in our life, whatever things we cause in our life. He wants us to look at them, to realize what the source is, and then what does He want to do? Listen, He wants to do exactly what you tell other people He wants to do. We say God causes all things to work together for good to those who love Him, to those who call according to His purpose. Well, if that's true, then what happens? Whatever He allows in my life, what is He up to? He's up to, and same thing true in your life, He's up to causing something good to happen. And so the unbelieving world says, how could God cause anything good to come out of that? Well, that's a good question. And all of us who are believers, when we walk obediently before Him, what happens? We become living demonstrations of what God can do in bad situations, in tumultuous things, overwhelming things. And as you'll notice in the scripture, He says sometimes our test appears to be as if we were tested by fire. It's one thing to get a whipping with a switch. It's something else for God to put the fire to you. And all of us have said at times, God, give me another chance. I promise you, Lord, just give me another chance. And what happens? He just applies whatever is necessary in order to bring us where He wants us to be. Why? Because what is His primary objective? What's His primary purpose? We said these are secondary purposes. These things that are happening, and they're important. But what's His primary purpose? Here's His primary purpose. God's primary purpose for allowing difficulty, hardship, pain, sorrow, and all the rest, His primary purpose is to conform you and me in our very character, in our personality, in our makeup, to conform us to the likeness of His Son. Here's what He said. He said He predestined His children to be conformed to the likeness of His Son. Does that mean we're going to look like Him physically? No. But we are to look like Him on the inside. That is His spirit, His humility, His faith, His courage, His commitment. That is, God is working to conform every single one of us into the likeness of His Son. And when people draw a line in their Christian life, and many people do, they'll tell you, well, I go to church and I give a little bit and I read the Bible and pray, but now don't ask me to, I don't know what you mean by this commitment, this dedication to Jesus and this being sanctified and this living a holy life. And God, I just know about, I'm happy going to church and listening to sermons and applying some truths and giving a little money and praying and so forth. But when it gets over here to godliness and righteousness and being used of God, I'm not there. Let me tell you something. It is a dangerous thing to draw a line to God and tell Him what you will and what you will not do. Listen, you and I belong to Him. He says we have been purchased by the most powerful, awesome, valuable thing that ever existed when it comes to purchasing anything, and that is the blood of Jesus has purchased every single one of us who is a follower of Him. We are His children. When you trusted Jesus Christ as your Savior, nobody probably told you, but you gave up all rights to yourself. Now you and I belong to Him. We're the slaves of Jesus Christ, and to be a slave of Christ is to be the freest person there can possibly be. And so what's His ultimate objective? What's His ultimate purpose? His ultimate purpose is what? Not making us rich. Not making us necessarily happy, not making us famous, not making us things that oftentimes we hear about today. His primary objective is to conform us to the likeness of His Son. So the question is, what does it take to do it? It takes difficulty, hardship, pain, and suffering, and trial, and sorrow, and disappointments in life. Somebody says, you mean to tell me for me to be the kind of person God wants me to be that I've got to go through all that? Well, let me just say this to you. How many real godly, strong men and women do you know? And how many of them will have to say to you, here's how God got a hold of my life. Here's when God really got hold of me. This is when I began to grow in my Christian life. This is when things really began to change in my life. Why? Because they realized that God was up to something bigger than making them wealthy and famous and all the things that people want today. Listen, godly men and women, are men and women who not only have suffered, do suffer, will suffer, situations, circumstances. It may be just somebody else's rejection can have an awesome effect in somebody's life. Which brings me to the whole idea, and that is, we say that God has a purpose in allowing all these things. Well, and His ultimate purpose is to bring us into the character of Jesus Christ in our life. Which means what? It affects our character, our conversation, our conduct, all of our activities in life. There's no aspect of your life and mine that He's not after to shape and to mold and to purify and to make godly. That's what He's up to. Making godly children out of all of us. Because when you and I were saved, we had a lot of rough edges. So what's He been doing all these years? Sanding, sifting, sometimes has to get out a chainsaw because we want to resist what God's up to in our life. And He's in the process of doing something awesome. So now the question comes, well, if that be true, what's the process? Well, the process is really very comforting because here's the first thing I would say. If I don't understand the process, number one, I'm going to murmur, I'm going to get confused, I'm going to be frustrated, I'm going to doubt God, I'm going to question Him. But what's the process? And when I think about what He says in this passage, He says, for example, the proof of our faith. He talks about fire and all the rest. So what's the process here? Well, these things are very encouraging to me. Number one, here's what you can count on. You can count on that God will control. Listen, He will control the trials, the heartaches, the burdens, the difficulty in your life. He's going to control them. That is, it's not going to happen to one of His children just haphazardly. He's in control. Does He not say that no temptation, no trial is common to man except, that is, everybody experiences these things. But God is able who will not allow you to be tested and tried more than you can bear. There is a limitation. God knows the extent to which you and I can hurt. He knows the extent to which you and I can bear pain. He knows how much hurt, how much weight, how much burden, how much pain, how much lack. He knows all about that. And the wonderful thing about God is this. In creating within us this godly character, He is going to put a limitation. He's going to limit. He's going to control absolutely and perfectly everything that you and I deal with in life. You say, but wait a minute. Now, what about these major catastrophes that affect many, many people? It doesn't make any difference whether it's general, whatever it might be. It's going to affect you and me a certain way. We're going to respond in our personal, private way. And God is going to put a limitation on the suffering and the heartache and the pain in your life and mine. Because remember, it's not His goal to destroy us or to sink us. It's God's goal to create character. Therefore, what is He going to do? He's going to put a limitation on it. He's going to control it. A second thing He's going to do is this. He's going to design. God designs. Listen, the difficulty and the hardship and the pain according to us personally. Now think about this for a moment. God is not going to place on you something that you don't particularly need. He's not coming after some area of your life which is absolutely obedient. So think about this. Whenever there's an area of life in which you and I find ourselves in pain or suffering or difficulty, hardship, remember this. God is after something. He tailor makes the difficulty and the pain, even though it may cover a lot of people. For us, we're to respond in a certain way. It may be to strengthen our faith. It may be to sift out, as we said, something in our life that shouldn't be there. But whatever you're going through in life at this moment, He's controlling it. Secondly, He has tailor-made it so that it fits you and me at this moment. Let's say that you're going through a particular situation and it's very painful, and when you begin to ask God to show you what He's doing in your life, you know what's going to happen? He's going to show you. And you're going to realize, God, I see that you're using this in my life at this time. He may not have used it before. He may use it again. He knows exactly what it takes to get your attention and my attention in the area in which He is working in our life. He's always, listen, He's always directing it towards something specific. Does that mean that He only works in suffering and trial and heartache? No. Sometimes it's joy. Sometimes it's pleasure. Sometimes it's prosperity. God knows exactly what it takes to get our attention. And oftentimes, He can get a person's attention through good things in their life. Sometimes He works, listen, with material things in a person's life to get their attention to recognize how good He is. And that He's a God of goodness and love and mercy and kindness. And that can get a person's attention. So this is, watch this carefully. You and I can't look at someone else's life and say, I know what God's doing in their life. No, you don't. You don't know what God's doing in someone else's life. Sometimes God just seems to put abundance in a person's life, and you say, well, they don't deserve that. I don't understand how God can do that. You don't know that person. Only God, the Spirit tells us in 1 Corinthians 2, only the Spirit of God knows the heart of a man, knows the spirit of a person. Therefore, He knows exactly what it takes at what time in a person's life is necessary for God to do what? To be building them up. He doesn't use the same thing all the time. He doesn't use the same issues all the time. Sometimes there are deep emotional things that a person goes through that are very private that no one knows but them. But God is using it in their life. Sometimes it's something outward, maybe some physical sickness. And so often, one Christian is able to look at another Christian and say, well, I know what's happening. You know, I've looked back in their life and you don't want them doing that to you. First of all, you don't know to begin with. God has something specific in mind. He tailor makes all of these things for specific reasons. And the ultimate goal is what? Christ's likeness in our life. So He's got them all in control. They're all designed. And not only that, He uses two primary things. We could put them in this category. Sometimes He uses discipline. That is, He doesn't punish believers. He disciplines the believer because punishment is the vindication of God against something or somebody because of their sin. Discipline means that God works in their life in such a way to do what? To build us up, to get us back on track, and to make us who He wants us to be. So sometimes God will use discipline to bring about those issues in life. Sometimes, listen, because of sin, then He allows things in our life to have nothing to do with sin whatsoever. It's something that somebody else does that affects you. Somebody in your family or somebody in your job or whatever it might, has nothing to do with sin whatsoever. God uses, listen, He uses discipline in our life when we've sinned against Him. He uses difficulty and hardship in our life that has nothing to do with sin in order to do what? In order to bring us into oneness with Him. Sometimes to show us His will. Sometimes, listen, to increase our faith, to increase our courage so that we will be obedient to Him, because He knows that some things He requires of us are very, very difficult. Now remember, one of those tests in my own life, I resisted it. Just to be honest, yes, I did. I'd pray and tell God all the reasons I shouldn't do it. I did my best to convince Him for months that He had the wrong person. And I named several people that I thought would be much more capable and much more gifted and much better at the whole issue. In other words, I could just help Him out. All He needed if He just asked me. But get off of my back, because I know I couldn't do it. And the truth is, I was afraid. Patient God. One morning I got up, walked to the door of the hotel, getting ready to walk out. I can still see that doorknob. It's like God said to me, don't put your hand on that doorknob until you're willing to do what I say do. I dropped at the end of the bed, crying, weeping. I resisted Him out of fear, genuine, and I had lots of reasons. I could tell, look, God, let me give you the reasons. Yeah, these are very convincing. Surely you're going to listen to this. And He listened, but then He put me to the acid test. Don't put your hand on that doorknob to walk out of this room until you are willing to do what I say and trust me. I can look at it several times in my life when the situation has been just that crucial. And I want to tell you to the best of my heart's knowledge, every single time. You say, are you afraid? Yes. Here's what I'm afraid of. I'm afraid of disobeying God when He makes it so crystal clear. To think that I would have to, that I would disobey Him and then have to live and remember what I did. Yeah, I'm afraid. I fear Him because I reverence Him. And I know that what He wants in life is the best for every single one of us. And if I want His best, I must be willing to be obedient when I'm afraid, when I don't like it, when I don't want it, when it hurts too much, when it costs too much, when it'll make me either too lonely or too this or too that or whatever. But that's not the issue. The issue is this. What's God's goal? What's His purpose? And you see, once you get back to the purpose, and when I realize that His purpose is all for my good, and that whatever's going on in my life, it's going to be for my good, then whatever the issue is, there's that step sometimes we take. And I can tell you, sometimes it's like we just fall off the cliff. God, I'm going to have to trust You. I can tell you this. You know how far you fall when you fall in obedience? About a half of a 16th of an inch. You know why? Because He has never let us fall and falter when we obey Him. He's up to something good in your life. Don't resist the difficulty and the hardship and the pain. Listen, and if you find yourself resisting, remember this. Okay, so you're resisting. But ultimately, deep down inside, can you honestly say, I know that I don't like it and God and I'm resisting. In fact, sometimes you can just sort of enjoy saying, no, no, no, no, no. Because you know deep down inside, when the final test comes, you're going to say, yes, God. Yes, yes, yes, no matter what. I'm willing. God's up to something good. And sometimes it's painful. And the issue is this, and this separates the saints from the people who claim to be saints. Am I willing to be obedient when everything looks tough, when I'm hurting, when I'm sorrowful, when I'm alone, when there's nothing else left? Am I still willing to be obedient to this loving God that we talk about in the Word of God? Another thing I want you to notice is this, is that His trials, listen, are progressive. You say, what do you mean by that? Well, I hate to tell you this, but it's the truth. By progressive, I mean, when you and I walk through a trial here, because He wants to make us more like His Son and He wants to grow us up, you can expect a little difference in the next trial or a few trials. For example, if you want to be strong and be able to lift heavy things, let's say you start off with 2 pounds, two in each hand. You say, 2 pounds is nothing. Praise God, I can handle that. No problem at all. And so then you go from 2 to 4. Well, 4, that's, yeah, nothing to that. Then you go to 5. Oh, pretty good. Then you go to 10. 10, yes, thank you very much, Lord. 10 pounds. Then you go to 20. And then you go to 30 pounds. 15 in each hand. I think I'll just stay at 2 pounds. I'm going to be a 2-pound follower of Jesus, which means I'm not going to be worth much. And you know why? Because I'm unwilling for God to stretch me and to grow me up. And here's what God does in His trials and difficulties and hardships in life. What He does, He increases the weight of the burden. He increases the temperature of the heat. And He increases, listen, He increases sometimes the length of that trial, whatever it might be. What is He doing? Is God being unkind? Is He being ungracious? Is He being unloving? Is He just being thoughtless? No. Here's what He's doing. He's making us who we really and truly want to be. We just don't like the way We'd rather read it in the book or something. That's not the way it happens. And so because God loves us so much, because, listen, He sees the potential. You don't see what your potential is. You don't have any idea what your potential is, but God does. And so what does He do? He says, well, let's get rid of this in your life. And so He sends some trial, some difficulty, some hardship, some pain, some sorrow, something that you think would absolutely break you forever. God's not in the use. Hey, listen, He doesn't want to break your spirit, but only your will to be submissive to Him. And the truth is, sometimes we think, God, this is as far as I can go. This is it, God. I can't handle anymore. And you know what He does? He just pushes us that much further. You know why? Here's what you'll find yourself doing. Thanking God He didn't listen to you. We thank God that He listens. That sometimes I want to thank God that He didn't listen. God, I can't go any further than this. Suppose God said, okay, 2 pounds. Rest of your life, be a 2-pound Christian. Not worth much. Don't have any influence. Not making an impact. You're just floating through life, but 2 pounds is all you want. That's fine. You'll get to heaven, but what? God loves us too much to leave us where we are. And so He's going to be progressive. That is, there's some things, now think about this, you know how loving He is. There's some things, if God tested us at the age of 18, we couldn't handle it. In other words, He knows exactly what you can handle at which age. He knows exactly what you can handle because of your temperament, your personality. He knows exactly what your spiritual gifts are. He knows exactly the strength and the weakness. He knows the areas of weakness. He knows the areas of strength. He knows exactly how to tailor your life and mine in such a fashion that what He desires for us, He will work out in our life. But it requires submission to His will. And it requires the attitude that we find here in 1 Peter, and that is, listen, here's what you have. Here's what He's doing. He's testing us and trying us and growing us up. And so the question is, how does God measure our growth? You and I can look in our Bibles, and I always encourage people to, if God lays a scripture in your heart, put a date down by it and a word or two that describes what He was doing. And the truth is that our Bibles ought to be, our devotional Bibles or whatever you read, ought to be sort of a living, written biography to some degree of how God's worked in your life. Because the truth is we ought to be growing. And some things back yonder that God tested you with, you think, well, today those tests are meaningless. And for example, I'm sure in my own heart things that I used to worry and fret over do not even faze me. Why? Because I've been through enough of that, that I see that, you know what, just He can handle that. Just trust Him. He wants us to live in the spirit of, with a quiet spirit, with a settled spirit, with a guided spirit, with a spirit that is not ruffled by the storms of life, but one that looks at each situation and circumstance in life not only as a challenge, but a privilege. God is about to give me the privilege of taking a step forward, growing me up, making me more like Him, making me to understand His ways. Listen, when you begin to understand the ways of God, it's amazing what you quit worrying about, what you don't fret over, what doesn't bother you anymore. You look back and say, oh, that used to throw me for a loop. Loop? Doesn't even bother you anymore. Why? Because it's evidence that you're growing. Now listen carefully. God measures our growth by the way we respond to difficulty, hardship, pain, suffering, loss, and sorrow, disappointments, how we handle temptation. That's the way He measures it. Why? Because you see, what you yielded to today or yesterday, you would not yield to tomorrow because of what He's done in your life. What you thought you had to have yesterday, not even an issue today. What you worried about yesterday doesn't even faze you today. Why? It isn't because God is in it different. It's because He's growing you up. So you have to decide, do I want to be a 2-pounder or do I want to be a 100-pounder? Do I want to be just one of those floating Christians who goes to church and read the Bible and pray, or do I want to be a godly man and woman? Do I want to find out what God really would do for me and through me if I let Him? Surrendered, yielded, committed, obedient, walking in His ways, following the very life of Jesus. I'll tell you this. You can't walk with the world and be that kind of a person. You can't even please a lot of your friends and be that kind of person. You probably won't be the most popular person in your office if you're godly and righteous and the holiness of God is uppermost in your thinking. If obedience to God and trust in Him are the two primary factors of your life, you won't always be popular, won't always be liked, won't always get what's coming to you as far as the world is concerned and as far as business and so forth. But you know what? God has the most awesome way. The most awesome way of coming around behind a situation, a circumstance, and doing for you what you could never have done for yourself, no matter what. God is this awesome God who sees you as you are, but He also sees you as you can be. And here's what He's committed to. He's committed to this, making you like His Son. That our character, our conversation, and our conduct, that all of this would reflect the Son of God who lives within us. So what we have to do is make a choice. How will I respond to difficulty, hardship, and pain? Sorrow and suffering. Will I be devastated by it? Will I lose my testimony over it? Will I weep and cry and beg and plead and murmur and cry out like a baby for help? Or will I say, God, thank You very much that You love me enough to trust me with this pain. Trust me with this heartache. Trust me with this loss. Show me how to respond and walk obediently before You and all of You to accomplish the purpose. Listen, I'm either going to waste my heartaches, burdens, sorrows, and trials, or I'm going to profit from every one of them. What makes godly men and women who impact the lives of others are those who are willing to take advantage of the heartache, pain, suffering, and trial to learn to trust Him and to walk in His way and to watch what He does in your life. And you've heard me say it, and I say it many times. This is the way I look at life. Trust God, obey Him, watch Him work. He's up to something. God's always up to something in your life. If you want His best, listen carefully. And I've lived long enough to tell you, absolutely, this is the truth. You trust Him. You obey Him. He will give you His very best. He will do in your life what you could never imagine. No matter how many difficulties, what you think you've lost, what you think you've given up, what you think you've laid aside, I'm here to tell you, God will more than multiply that if you will trust Him. He loves obedience and He loves faith and He loves to see them in your life and my life because He's doing what? Growing us up to be godly. Now ask yourself this question. What do you desire in your life, for your life, more than you desire to be a godly man or woman? And there you put your finger upon an idol that God will go after to remove from your life. It's a whole lot better when you and I willingly surrender it to Him so He doesn't have to put the fire to us to burn it out. Amen? Father, how grateful we are for Your love and tenderness and kindness and the ways that You operate in our life that bring You honor and glory. I pray the Holy Spirit will sink these simple truths into all of our hearts in such a fashion that to be that kind of person will be the dominating thought of our life every day so that You can use us to the maximum of our potential. And we'll thank You for it in Jesus' name. Amen. Now let me say a word to you. You may not be a Christian and you're thinking, no, wait a minute. I thought if I became a Christian, I could avoid all that. No. Here's the difference. As it is without Christ, you're having to deal with all this by yourself. No purpose, and you're fighting against it every day. When you make the Lord Jesus Christ your Savior and trust Him, then you have the person He called the Holy Spirit to enable you, to abide with you, to walk with you, to strengthen you, to encourage you. Listen, and to enable you to face those things in life that we're talking about. I want to encourage you to face your sin and ask God to forgive you for your unbelief in Him. Ask God to forgive you for your sinful way of life. Tell Him that you're surrendering your life to Jesus Christ, that you do believe the witness of Scripture, that He went to the cross and paid your sin debt in full once and for all, and that you're yielding your life to Him. Then all of a sudden, even the things that you're going through even now as an unbeliever, all of a sudden, you're going to see them in a whole different light. And rather than discouraging you, you're going to see them as possibilities for God to do something awesome in your life. Why? Because He loves you unconditionally. Amen?
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3: When you have done something wrong and you know it's wrong, how do you feel? Well, you feel guilty. But have you ever had those same guilty feelings when you hadn't done anything wrong? Well, sometimes we do. And when a person does not know how to deal with guilt, they struggle with guilt, it can be devastating throughout their entire lifetime. And what I want to talk about in this message, I want to talk about Jesus Christ being the source of our strength when we are struggling with those guilty feelings. Now, in a meeting of about 500 people, they were asked, what do they experience when they feel guilty? And here's what they said. They said, we feel that God is going to punish us, that He's going to sort of catch up with our past, that something's going to happen to our child, we're going to have an accident, something's going to happen. Part of them said, I feel depressed, a poor sense of self-worth, low sense of self-esteem, feel shame. Others said, I feel rejected. I feel isolated. Guilt can be devastating to a person's life, to their productivity, to their fruitfulness in life, unless they know how to deal with it. Because some guilt is false. Now, some things that happen in our life or things that we do will cause guilt. But all guilt is not the result of sin. So somebody should say, well, anybody knows how to deal with guilt. All you'd have to do is just confess your sin. That's the end of it. But suppose the guilt is not the result of sin. Then what do you do with it? And sometimes if you and I understand what the source of something is or why we experience it, then we can deal with it probably much easier. So I want to talk about why we have these feelings of guilt. One of them is this. One of the primary reasons for feeling guilty is a wrong view of God. When you have a wrong view of God, you can be harassed for years in your life with feelings of guiltiness. That is, you feel guilty. Something's wrong, but you can't quite figure out what the problem is. So let me begin with my own personal life. I was saved at about the age of 12 years, and so I didn't know too much about God, and so God was sort of distant to me. Not having a father, my father died when I was about 9 months of age, and so I didn't have that male image, and you usually get your idea about God from your father, and then a stepfather came along, and I certainly hoped God wasn't like him, and so I had a very bad beginning. And so I remember thinking, I know that God is up there, and I'm down here, and if I pray to Him, He'll hear and answer my prayer, and so what I got to figure out is how do I get Him in heaven into what I am thinking about as a kid. And so He was always remote and distant to me. And I remember the first thing that ever happened in my life that made me realize that God wasn't all that distant, that He really and truly cared for me personally, and that He was involved in my life. I was taking a bath one day. We lived in a basement apartment, and it was a very small bathroom. And so the tub was up against the wall, and the light cord, the one bulb in the bathroom, hung down outside the tub, and so I'm getting ready to get out and get myself dried off and dressed, and so I reach up. Now, this is a long black cord with one of those brass lights where you screw the light bulb in with a little black knob on it. So I reach up to grab the light socket. I'm standing in water over my ankles. I reach up to get it, and the telephone rings. Now, normally, you would just cut it off and get out of the tub. But I still remember, at this split second, I remember dropping my hands, getting out, going to the phone, picking it up. It had rung three times or four times. Nobody was there. No click, no nothing. Just nobody there. Well, I didn't think anything about it. I put it down, walked back. When I walked back into the kitchen where the door was to the bathroom, framing that tub and that light socket, the door frame, all of a sudden I thought, that looks like an electric chair. If I'd have reached up and grabbed that socket and cut the light off, you'd have never known me. And I'd have never known you because I'd already be in heaven. For the first time in my life, God wasn't way up yonder. He was down here and He cared something about me. Now, I wish I could say that from that moment on, God was this warm, intimate, personal Father to me, but He wasn't. And the reason He wasn't was because that's not what I was given in life. As I said, didn't have a father, so didn't have that image. Stepfather came along, and that was a disaster in our family. And so what made it even worse is the church I went to. The church I went to taught, thou shalt not. That was the theme of their theology. Thou shalt not do this, thou shalt not do that. I'm going to tell you how bad it was. If you wore cufflinks, it was a sin. I haven't gotten over it yet. And if you wore a tie clasp, mine's hidden under my tie. If you wore any kind of jewelry, that was a sin. And if you read the funny papers, that was a sin. And being a newspaper delivery boy, I just cut the string on my big stack of papers. First thing I did was open up the newspaper and read Dick Tracy. Every time I did, I thought, no, I shouldn't be doing this, but I'm doing it anyway. And so I grew up in that kind of an atmosphere that most anything that was fun was sin. You didn't play ball on Sunday. You didn't ever go swimming anywhere, any kind of a public place to swim. And so everything was thou shalt not, and everything was rules and regulations. Now, I don't remember saying, here's what you ought to do. It was always the things that I should not do. And you can imagine 13 to 16, 17 years old and trying to be holy. I'm telling you, I didn't do a very good job of it. In fact, I failed and failed and failed. And what made it so bad on me was that I did believe in God. I knew I was saved. I wanted to do what was right and be what was right. But there was some kind of this invisible standard out there and measurement that I couldn't ever put my finger on that I was supposed to live up to please God. I didn't know what it was. I read the Bible. I prayed. I did the things that I thought I was supposed to do and tried to eliminate the things I wasn't supposed to do. Didn't always do that. I sinned against God like any teenager would. He kept me out of a whole lot of things because I was scared to death, and I suppose maybe that was good for me. What I'm saying is my view of God isn't something I developed. My view of God is something that was given to me. The first Bible I owned was a big Thompson Chain Reference Bible, or second Bible I owned, big Thompson Chain Reference Bible with all those notes in it. And my mother gave it to me for my birthday, and I remember what I wrote in the flyleaf. I wrote, given to me by my godly mother who taught me both the love and the wrath of God. I should have underlined and circled wrath because that's the part I heard. Because I didn't hear much about the love of God. I don't ever remember coming along in those years hearing a sermon about the fact that God loved me. Never heard anything about the grace of God. I think if I'd have heard something somewhere along the way, it would have registered. But it was always what God was like, sitting in His throne on His temple, thundering and lightning and clouds and all of these things that made me realize that God was distant, that He was this kind of an overlord, an overseer and taskmaster who was keeping records, who was keeping points. And if I, by some chance, lived up to certain measurements, that I'd die and go to heaven. And to make it even worse than that is that they believed you could be saved and fall from grace. I didn't have a ghost of a chance because I couldn't be as holy as I wanted to be. I didn't know how much to read the Bible, how much to pray. I didn't know what to do to please Him. I didn't know how holy I had to be, and I didn't know how to be holy. And besides that, I couldn't keep up with the thou shalt nots. So the Ten Commandments was a burden to me. God was a burden. Everything was a burden. And so I realized that I grew up beginning to feel guilty, and this guilt had nothing to do with S-I-N. It had to do with my image of God. And many of you seated right here, and many of you who are listening, you have the same old attitudes about God. He's up there getting to trump on you at some point. This big heavy cloud hangs over there. What is it? You don't know what it is. You can't put your finger on it. You can't grab it. You can't feel it. You can't identify it. And you feel guilty. And if I should ask you, why do you feel guilty? Well, I'm just bad. What are you bad about? Why? You know. Well, what have you done? Well, you may be able to name some sin, but it is a general feeling of guilt. General feelings of guilt are not from God. And you see, most people think that the New Testament is a book about sin and about guilt. Let me just tell you something. Did you know in the Gospels, Matthew, Mark, Luke, and John, you're only going to find the word guilt or guilty 10 times. 6 of those times, Pilate is saying that Jesus is guilty of nothing. 2 of those times, Jesus is saying to the Pharisees what they're guilty. The Pharisees, Sadducees, they call them hypocrites, what they were guilty of. The other 2 times, he's talking to the same crowd about the blaspheming against the Holy Ghost. 2 other times in the King James Version, it is a mistranslation of the word. And instead of being guilty, one of those words should be debt. The other one should be accountable. And the other 2 times it is used, once in 1 Corinthians and once in James, are guilt. So the New Testament is not a word about guilt. The New Testament is a book about the grace and the loving kindness and forgiveness of God. If I should say to you, how many times you think guilt's in the New Testament? You'd have probably rattled off a large number, but it's not true. And you see, it is about God's forgiveness and His love and kindness toward us, not about guilt. And so I simply want to ask you, if somebody said to you today, what is your image of God? Is He a loving, wonderful, gracious Father who is concerned and intimately related to you and interested in what you're doing and wants to lead you like a father leads his small children? Or is He this judge up there taking records and taking points and keeping account of your life, so in the judgment He will be absolutely accurate when He confines you to something less than you want? That is no view of God at all, according to the Scriptures. But that is exactly the way many people see Him. Maybe not to the same degree, but to some degree. A general view of their image of God is that He is a judge and that He condemns sin and that He's really and truly not on our side. Now, the more sin there is in your life, of course, the more you're going to feel that way. What I'm concerned about is those people who are struggling with guilt when the reason for their guilt is their poor view of God, not because of their sin. Well, there's a second reason, I think, that people struggle with guilt, and that is the missing message of grace. They grow up in churches, for example, and they do not teach the grace of God. And oftentimes, I say this accurately, first of all, let me say, and not to be accusative, but to state the truth. There are many men who are preaching the gospel who will tell you that they believe you are saved by the grace of God. But when they present the method by which a person is saved, here's what they will say. In order to be saved, you must repent of your sins. Well, what is repentance? Repentance is a turning away from something and turning to something. How does a person get saved? A person doesn't get saved by cleaning up their life. A person doesn't get saved by repenting of their sins. Repentance is what I do because of what has happened in my heart. Here's what Paul said. Paul said, if thou shalt confess with thy mouth the Lord Jesus and believe in thine heart that God hath raised Him from the dead, thou shalt be saved. Believe on the Lord Jesus Christ and thou shalt be saved. Whosoever shall call upon the name of the Lord shall be saved. For God so loved the world that He gave His only begotten Son, that whosoever believeth in Him should not perish but have eternal life. It is faith in the person of Jesus Christ as God's Son and faith in what He did at Calvary that makes it possible for a person to be forgiven of their sins and become a child of God. Repentance is what I do as a result of what has happened in my heart. As a result of receiving Jesus as my personal Savior and forgiving me of my sins, I want to get rid of this junk in my life, these things in my life that don't belong there. So repentance in the life of the believer is what we do once we have received by faith Jesus Christ. It isn't cleaning up my life, getting rid of this and getting rid of that, that gets me saved. It's receiving Christ, and once He comes into my life, gives me a brand new heart and a brand new perspective on life, and I'm born again, then all the things out there that do not match who I am now must go. That's where repentance is in the life of the believer. And so there are many people who believe they've got to do the following things to get saved. They've got to repent of this, repent of that, repent of the other. And so when you start thinking about all the things in your life that you need to get rid of, here's what happens. Oftentimes, people who desperately feel the need of God in their life, And they hear a sermon, if you're going to get saved, you've got to give up your this and give up that and give up the other. And the person, listen, now think about this. You think about this. You think about how hard it is sometimes as a believer who's already trusted Jesus Christ to deal with habits and things in your life. And you've got God. And you know that you have the Spirit of God to enable you. What about the people out there who are lost as they can be, absolutely helpless, feel condemned, under this load of guilt, and then somebody says to you, now if you want to get right with God, you've got to give up. If they had the power to give up all these things, they wouldn't need God. They don't have the power to give it up. Listen, the message of grace is this. I don't have to measure up. I don't have to perform. I don't have to jump the high jump any higher. Because at the cross, Jesus paid my sin debt in full. Now, the cleaning up business is the result of what God has done in my heart. He's made me a child of God. Those things that I once enjoyed, I don't even enjoy them anymore. I don't want them in my life anymore. I choose to get rid of those things now. I'm not cleaning up to get acceptable. I'm cleaning up motivated by a love for Almighty God. That's grace and not works. And I'm here to tell you, if somebody tells you that you've got to do anything else, but place your trust in what the Bible says about Jesus Christ as the Son of God and trust His work at Calvary, then they have added something to God's redemptive plan. Forget it. If thou shalt confess, believe, agree with Him about the death of His Son for your sin, and you accept the fact that He died in your place and that God accepts you on the basis that you accept His Son, then your sins are forgiven and you become a child of God. But if you grow up in churches like most of us did, and we're told that in order to be pleasing to God, you got to do the following things. If you want to be saved, you got to do the following things. Then what do? We live with this false sense of guilt, and we struggle with this guilt of trying to be sure we haven't missed anything that we're supposed to do. And I think about people who live under this, year after year after year, struggling with these feelings of guilt. But if they had to identify something specifically, except maybe something that happened today or yesterday. But this is this cloud of guilt that hangs over them all the time. I tell you, my friend, God never intended for us to live with that, because how can I abide in the love of the Lord Jesus Christ? And He says when I abide in Him, I'll have His joy and my joy will be full. How can I be full of joy and at the same time walking under a cloud of this generalized guilt that I can't put my finger on? I can't catch hold to it. I don't know what to do with it. And it causes an incessant struggle in the lives of many people. Well, there's a third thing that I think causes us to feel it, and that is we don't know what to do with sin. Well, you say, sure, everybody knows what to do with sin. No, they don't. You see, when you and I sin against God, the Bible says we are to confess it to Him. Now, that confession is not what gets me my forgiveness. What gets me my forgiveness is what Jesus did at Calvary. Don't ever forget that. The only means of forgiveness is what Jesus Christ did at Calvary when He shed His blood for the forgiveness of our sins. Now, my responsibility is to accept that. My responsibility is to confess my sin. My responsibility is to turn away from it. But listen to me. My forgiveness before Almighty God does not rest on my performance or whether I come to Him and plead and beg and do all the things that people do. Forgiveness is mine. It is my sense of estrangement that I am released from. It is my feeling of guilt I am released from. It is my feeling that fellowship is broken that I'm released from. If we confess our sins, He's faithful and just to forgive us our sins and to cleanse us from all unrighteousness. And that forgiveness is released. Released from what? Not the penalty of sin, but release from these feelings of guilt, release from this estrangement. And what happens when you confess it? You're back together again. You say, now, wait a minute. Do you mean to tell me there are no consequences to sin? I've never said that. I've never said there are no consequences to sin. Yes, there are consequences. What I want you to remember is this. There's a difference between the consequences of sin and God judging you for your sin. For example, it is one thing for me to commit a sin that has certain consequences. And so if I sin against God, there are certain consequences. I just expect that. That's not God judging me and condemning me. God's already told me, you know, if we sin against Him, here's what we can expect. Even after you and I sin against Him, God does not condemn or judge us. Listen, He says, there is therefore now no condemnation to those who are in Christ Jesus. You say, no, wait a minute. You're making it awfully easy for people to sin and get away with it. No, I didn't say that. Because He says, whatever we sow, we're going to reap. You say, isn't that God judging us? No. They're just certain principles that God's put in this universe to do what? To protect you and me from wrecking and ruining our life. And so what he's saying is, don't sin, don't sin, don't sin. Not because if you do, I'm going to judge you, condemn you, and wipe you out. Don't sin because here are the consequences of your sin. And the best example is in the first book of the Bible. God said to Adam and Eve, look, he said, look at this garden. Absolutely fantastic and beautiful in all the divine words he could have used to describe it. Look at this. Every bit of this is yours. Just help yourself.

certain consequences to sin. It isn't suddenly that God, who is my loving Father, all of a sudden becomes this tyrant in heaven who's now judging and condemning us. We don't know what to do with sin. We confess it. Now listen, we don't have pity parties over it. We don't grumble and just try to feel real bad. Some of us act like children. I'm sure in my life I've acted like a child, probably in more ways than one. But let me give an example of one. For example, let's take your children. When your children keep giving you a hard time and they push you and push you and push you and push you, and you say, well, don't do that anymore, and don't do that anymore, and you give them a little leeway and a little slack, and finally, they just keep on pushing and keep on pushing till you have to take them and just wear them out good. You know what happens? Kid feels better. Now, he doesn't feel better while it's happening, but he feels better later. You know why? You cleared his conscience. He knew he was guilty. She knew she was guilty. And as soon as he or she gets a spanking, they feel better. Why? Because they earned that by being disobedient, and you release them from their guilt. So what do? Same old childhood experiences. We sin against God, and we get on our face, and we cry out to God. Now, there's not as much of this goes on ought to, but in some people. But anyway, we say, Lord, I want you to forgive me. God, please forgive me. Oh, Father, forgive me. God, I know I've sinned against you. Lord. And we just go on and on and on, asking God to forgive us. Or you may say it today and tomorrow and the next day, the next day, the next day, the next day. And some of you are still confessing sins that you committed years ago. Let me ask you a question. If God is the Heavenly Father He says He is, how many times do you have to beg, plead your Heavenly Father to forgive you of something? One time. Now, as I say, where I grew up and the church I went to, the reason I got into that is because I sat on the second row right on the end every Sunday. People walk down the aisle, get on their knees at the altar call, and I'd hear them getting there playing, oh, God, they confess. I'm not being sacrilegious. This is what they were taught. This is what they understood. I was with them. God, I want you to forgive me. Please forgive me. And it's like somehow they had to just, they finally had convinced God, come on, please, come on, come on, come on, God, please forgive me. Well, that's what I saw. I'm not being critical of the denomination. I'm just saying there are multitudes of people out there all over this country and all over the world who have the same kind of attitude toward God. You've got to plead. But you see, in most nations of the world, their God is a God of judgment. And people live all of their lives trying to appease this God and trying to please Him, because when they die, they want something good to happen. And they never know where they are. They know nothing about the grace of God, because there's no such thing as the grace of God in any other religion in the world. And so people who've heard it, though, and I'm talking to many of you who know what the meaning of grace is. You know what it is. It is the goodness and kindness and graciousness of God that has nothing to do with our worth or our merit, and it's in spite of what we deserve. It is God loving us and forgiving us and making us the persons we ought to be. And so you don't have to get down and beg and plead. And I remember I used to cry out to God and tell Him why He ought to forgive me and try to convince Him to do it. Listen, you don't have to convince a loving Father to do something that He's just waiting to do. But you see, if you don't know what to do with your sin, you'll beat yourself over the head with it. And you won't forgive yourself. And you see, God forgives us. We come to Him sincerely the first time. But what's the problem? We don't forgive ourselves. And so here's what Satan does. Satan says, aha, I couldn't be happier. He takes that as a hammer. And you know what he does? He just hits you in the head with it every day. Look at you. Look at your past. Look what you've done. Look at you. Look at you. Look at you. Look at you. And what happens? You live under this gloomy cloud of guilt, which has absolutely nothing to do with truth. And there are people who live under that, live under it and live under it. And somehow they've never understood the grace of God has taken care of it, past, present, and future. The guilt is gone. That's what the cross is about. And if you sin today, what provides your forgiveness? Confession and repentance? No. The blood of Jesus. My confession is my coming to Him so He can release me from these feelings of guilt, estrangement, separation, broken fellowship, so that once again He and I can fellowship together. It isn't because He walked away, we walk away. And the best example of that is the prodigal son. When the prodigal son said, give me what's coming to me, the father said, all right. He knew what was going to happen. He didn't say, you've had it. Be my, just go on. Just go on. Just forget it. No. He gave his son what he asked for, and then he waited for him. Week after week, month after month, year after year, who knows how long. The story doesn't tell us that. And when he saw him coming down the road, he didn't say, I knew he was coming back. You just wait till you get back. Yeah, I mean, you have really had it. No, he went running down that road, and here's this boy trying to

0: confessing, repent of his sin. His father's kissing him, hugging on him, waving his hand and saying, listen, kill the fatted calf, bring out the robe, get the diamond, get the ring, get the sandals. My son was lost. He's come home again. Did you know that every time you and I come to him to confess our sin, that's the Spirit of God. He is a loving father, not a condemning judge. He is a condemning judge to those who are wicked, who have absolutely refused his son. But listen, they're not his children. They're his enemies. We who are his children, we come to a loving father. And listen, that doesn't motivate us to give us license to sin. That motivates me to want to be obedient to this father who is so gracious and loving and kind and generous, willing to forgive, willing to cleanse, willing to make us righteous. That's what the grace of God's all about. And so to have the feeling that somehow, I just have to deal with this sin. I got to deal with this sin. Listen, as a child of God, you deal with it once. And listen, you thank God for his forgiveness and move on. That's not being ungrateful. And it is not being indifferent. It is just being what God said we're to be. Another reason that we struggle with guilt is because we can't let go of the past. Just can't do it. How many times have I talked to people who say, well, I'll tell you what my problem is. Back yonder about 6 months ago, year ago, 5 years, 10 years, 20 years, sometimes 30 and 40 years ago, let me tell you what happened in my life. Can you imagine living for years and years and years and years with this big, dark cloud hanging back there? Something in the past. Well, have you asked God to forgive you? I have. Did he forgive you? Yes. How many times have you asked him? Oh, I ask him every day. Why do you ask him every day? Because I just want him to forgive me. Well, hasn't he already forgiven? Yes, but my friend, Satan is so clever. He is so clever. Now, I want you to turn to the 43rd chapter of Isaiah. 43rd chapter of Isaiah. Look at this. Mark this verse down. 43rd chapter of Isaiah. Verse 25. He says, I am the one who wipes out your transgressions for my own sake. You know what he means by that? Listen, he's a loving heavenly father. You know what? He doesn't want us feeling guilty. He wipes them out. He says, and I will not remember your sins. Now let me ask you a question. How many of you think you're smarter than God? How many of you think you have a better memory than God? He says, I will remember your sins against you no more. Well, let me ask you a question. Then why should I keep bringing up something he's forgotten? Does that mean God doesn't know anything about it? No, it doesn't mean that, but it means this. When you come to him in prayer, he says, get out the books. While he's praying, let me check his past. Yes, yes, yes, yes. Oh, I got 15,437 reasons not to answer this prayer. Just forget it. That's the way we act. He's forgotten it. You know what it means? That when you come to him, he says yes. When you come to him righteous. Now listen, I know you don't believe that. Most of you do not believe that you're righteous in God's eyes. You say, look at my conduct. I understand that. How could I be righteous because God's made you righteous? Now your conduct may not be righteous, but your spirit, the real you, is righteous because the blood of Jesus Christ has cleansed you from all sin, made you a child of God, sanctified you, the Bible says, placed you in Christ. And he says that you and I are seated in the heavenlies in Christ Jesus. My earthly conduct may not be what it ought to be, but listen, my spirit in the presence of God is right. Has nothing to do with how good I am. It has to do with the grace and mercy and love of God. Now, here's the tragedy of not releasing the past. Many people who are talented, gifted people, whom God would use in wonderful ways, he can't. You know why? Because they're still holding on to the past. No matter how far they get in life, they're still holding on to the past. It's like a man being in prison for 20 years. They say, you're free. He says, well, I'll tell you what, before I leave now, I have a request. And so I want you to saw off this prison house door, and I want to take that with me. And so he gets it, and he has somebody tie it around a rope, rope it around him. So he goes through the rest of life with this prison house door on his back. Why? Well, he says, you know, I don't know. I've just been in there for 20 years. Well, that would be foolish. But you know what? If some of you sort of straighten up real good, You've got one on your back. Whatever it was back yonder that you think was so bad or so evil or something that happened in your past, you think everybody sees it. Nobody else sees it. You have the feeling, well, I'm one of those. One of what? Friend, just let it go. Just let it go. You say, how do I let it go? Here's what you do. You say, Father, I'm just going to take you at your word. You said, I will remember your sins against you no more. Thank you. And so by faith, I just release all of my past, washed under the blood. You said it's separate as far as the east is from the west. I want to thank you that I'm clean, pure, and holy in your sight, not because of what I am, but because of who you are. Because of who's living on the inside of me, I just release that. Friend, you can walk away from the past. Because that's what God wants you to do. Another reason that we struggle with guilt is because we can't distinguish between mistakes and sin. Now, a sin is a deliberate, willful act that you and I know is an act of disobedience to God. It's something wrong. We know it. Premeditated. We calculate it. We decide, it's what I'm going to do, knowing that it's wrong. A mistake is something that happens on the spur of the moment. It isn't something you decided, calculated, figured out, manipulated. Here's what I'm going to do. It's just something that you do. All of us have made mistakes. Things that we have said. Things that we have done without thinking through properly. Decisions that we made off the cuff without thinking about the consequences and so forth. There's a difference. So when we sin, we know what to do. We bring it to God. We confess it to Him and thank Him for His forgiveness and move on in the love of God. When we make a mistake, what do? We own it. God, I made a mistake. I blew it at this point. So what do? We just say, Lord, I want to thank you for bringing this to my attention. I wish I could change it. I can't. But, Lord, would you just use this somehow in my life to build me up and edify me and make me the godly person you want me to be? And Lord, I'm just going to claim Romans 8:28. You said you'll take everything in my life and turn it for my good if I really want you to do it, if my heart's in it. And Lord, I want you to take all my mistakes, all my failures, and turn them into something good. He'll do exactly that. All of us make mistakes. We're children. And He understands that we're children, and He understands we're going to make mistakes. And so what do? We just bring them to Him, leave them with Him, and trust that He knows and is willing to do something about it. Well, one of the primary reasons that you and I struggle with guilt is that somehow we feel like we've missed God. Now, there are a lot of people who have the feeling, I believe that God called me back yonder somewhat years ago to do something for Him. Well, what did He call you to do? Well, I'm not sure. Now, listen carefully. God never called you to do something for Him in general. I want you to serve me. God's going to call you to do something specific. Now, here's what happens. Let's say that we give an invitation, especially in missionary conferences and so forth, and you're standing there and the Spirit of God's really convicting you about your willingness to surrender to Him. And God wants you to fully surrender your total being to me, that you'll go anywhere, do anything I ask you to do. Oh, God, I'm not sure about that. So you don't come. So you live with this guilt. God called me to missions. I didn't go. God didn't call you to missions on that occasion. He called you to walk the aisle, to make a commitment of yourself to Him, a public commitment that you'll do whatever He calls you to do. And He may have called you to go back to your business and be a godly witness. But if you feel that God, because God called you to make a commitment of surrender and yieldness to Him, that He called you to something specific that He never... Listen, it wouldn't even be fair for God to call you to do something and He didn't tell you to do it. And so you live with this guilt. God called me. Things aren't going to work out. My job's not going to work out. My marriage isn't going to work out. Nothing's going to work. My kid's going to end up... I missed God's call. No, you didn't miss God's call. You may have disobeyed Him when He said to you, I want you to walk that aisle. Here's what I want you to do. I want you to commit yourself to me, to whatever I called you to do. Well, then just tell Him, God, you challenged me to commit myself, and I didn't do it. I know that was an absolute sin against you not to do it. That was rebellion on my part. And I just want to ask you to forgive me and thank you for your forgiveness. Now, Lord, here I am. What do you want to do in my life? Let's say that He did call you to some specific task, and you didn't do it. Life's over. So, you know, I can't ever be what God wants me to be. Well, if God had called you to preach the gospel or to be a missionary or something like that when you were 20 and you are now 45 years of age or somewhere thereabouts, you say, well, how can I ever go back and do what God called me to do? You can't. You can't go back and do what he called you to do, but you know what you can do? You can confess the fact that you've sinned against him by being rebellious and wanting your own way and asking him to forgive you of your sin and thanking him for it and say, Lord, I fully surrender my entire life to you. I know that you can pick up the pieces. You can pick up what's broken. You can take me at this point in my life and you can set me in the center of your will for this point in my life and this time. And God, I'm committed to doing whatever you say, wherever you say. Do you think God's going to say, too late, too bad? Now, your boss may say that, but God wouldn't say that. You know what God's going to say? I knew you were coming to me sooner or later. I'm sorry you had to go through all this suffering and heartache and pain for disobeying me. But you're forgiven. Now, let's put it back together. I'm going to set you on the right track. I'm going to show you what I can do with something that's broken and messed up. God delights in fixing things. Fixing people, putting them back together, giving them a new beginning to start all over again. I don't care who you are, what you've done, where you've been. You can't name anything that outsins the grace of God. You can't do it. And so people say, well, I committed this sin back on and God could never use me for this. Says who? What about the Apostle Paul, murderer? You know what we do? We feel comfortable trying to get this infinitely loving, forgiving, gracious, kind God down here to fit our mold of what forgiveness is like. And friend, that's not the way life is. I think about Chuck Colson. Look, he messed up his life in prison. Look what God did. Transformed him and sent him out preaching the gospel, having an enormous influence all around this world. And there are multitudes of people just like him. In fact, some of God's greatest witnesses of people who blew it the worst. And what did they do? They came to God, confessing before him, genuinely repenting of their ways. And what did he do? Put them back together in the most beautiful way. And now he's using them. You see, everybody's messed up somewhere. Anybody here not messed up? Anybody here has never sinned? Anybody here who hasn't done something they wish they had never done? You know what? There's no such thing as a person who wished they hadn't done something and who wouldn't like to go back and change something. Thank God we don't have to go back. We just have to go up and watch him change our life. Amen?
1: Amen.
0: That is the grace of God. Father, we love you and praise you. Thank you for your loving kindness toward us. And I pray that you'll just set somebody free this morning. In fact, maybe a lot of people, Lord. It's just coming to you, laying down what doesn't belong to us, what doesn't fit us, taking the jailhouse door off our back, and standing up straight for the first time, and knowing that we've been made righteous by your grace. Through the blood of Jesus. For we ask it in your precious name. Amen.
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0: Have you settled for less than what God has planned for your life? Do you find yourself struggling with promises that he made to meet particular needs that you have? Do you find yourself constrained, almost trapped by your circumstances? And the question is, do you desire really a better life than you have? If you desire a better life than you have, you can have it. It's a choice you make. And you may suddenly want to give a lot of excuses for not having a better life. But the truth is, do you really and truly desire to have one? Do you want to step out of the ordinary, what's been ordinary for you, into the extraordinary? Something that's a higher level of living than you've been living on? Changing your thoughts, changing the way you view God, changing the way you see him view you, changing the way you look at life, and changing the way that you see how God could use you.
1: Do you really truly choose that, or are you just going to remain where you are? Well, it's interesting because the Bible has many accounts of different kinds of people. And they're all ordinary people through whom God has done some extraordinary things. And oftentimes we think that these have to be very gifted, talented, skilled people with maybe lots of education, all the rest. But here's a whole book of people who were ordinary in their day, but when God touched their life, when God spoke to them, and they responded in the proper way, God made their life extraordinary. Now the question is this: what factor in their life, what element in their life made it possible for them to step out of the ordinary into the extraordinary? What was true of them? Can the same thing be true of you? And the answer is yes, because God has not changed. He's still using ordinary people. And there are many people who are living an extraordinary life around us, whose names will never be in the newspaper. Their faces will never be on television. Nobody will particularly look at them as being extraordinary, but you know what? They know they are, because they have the most exciting relationship with God through His Son, Jesus Christ. Life is no longer ordinary. The things that troubled them before don't trouble them now. They don't see themselves constrained and imprisoned, locked in, but they see themselves as growing, excited about what God is doing, learning to know Him as they've never known Him before. And you see, no matter what you accomplish in life, if God doesn't use you and God doesn't work in your life, there'll always be something major in your life that's missing. How do you move from the ordinary to the extraordinary way of life? And an extraordinary Christian is one in whom Jesus Christ is living His life, through whom Jesus Christ is living His life and impacting those around them. So the question is how? Well, again, what is the factor in the lives of these Old Testament saints that made them live extraordinary lives? Well, that's what I want to talk about in this message, and this is the fourth message in this series on the extraordinary life. And the key factor here is what I want to talk about in this message. And that is simply this: the life of faith. They say, oh, I know all about faith. Wait a minute. I didn't ask you if you knew all about it. What I want to know is, are you living it out? It's one thing to know about faith. It is something else to practice it. It's one thing to know what the Word of God says about faith. It's something else for you to walk through a circumstance and respond by faith. And oftentimes we think we know what it is when we don't. And oftentimes people will say, oh yes, I do live by faith. But if you watch their conduct, they do not. If you listen to them talk about their worries and their frets and their cares, their discouragement, and how life is just not treating them right, and they're down in the dumps, and they don't feel like God loves them, then that's not a life of faith. There's something missing in their understanding of this life. So what I want to do in this passage of Scripture is this. I want to give you a picture of what the life of faith is about. And we're going to turn to the 11th chapter of the book of Hebrews and read those first six verses, though we'll cover more. Because in the Word of God are these brief sketches of God's Old Testament saints and how He used ordinary people in that day to do the most extraordinary things. Now you say, well, I'm not an Old Testament saint. No, you're a New Testament saint if you're a believer. Well, God can't do in me what He did through them. Well, if you say He can, He won't. If you decide He can't, then He won't. And you see, oftentimes we're the ones who block the blessing of God. We block His blessing by our unbelief and by our doubts and our fears and our anxieties. God desires to make you an extraordinary follower of His. And once He does, you'll never go back where you were before. So let's look at this 11th chapter. And what you're going to find here is simply this, that all of these people that we'll talk about had one thing in common. And that is they had an absolutely undivided confidence in the promises of God. So beginning in this 11th chapter, just read these first six verses sort of as an introduction. And he says, now faith is the assurance of things hoped for, the conviction of things not seen. For by it the men of old gained approval. By faith, we understand that the worlds were prepared by the Word of God, so that what is seen was not made out of the things which are visible. By faith, Abel offered God a better sacrifice than Cain, and through which he obtained the testimony that he was righteous, God testifying about his gifts, and through faith, though he be dead, he still lives and speaks. By faith, Enoch was taken up so that he would not see death. And he was not found because God took him up, for he obtained the witness that before his being taken up, he was pleasing to God. And without faith, it is impossible to please God, for he who comes to God must believe that he is, and that he's a rewarder of those who seek him. Now, the writer of Hebrews does two very important things when he begins this chapter in talking about all of these Old Testament saints. Because what he says about them is so awesome when you and I begin to understand how it applies to your life and mine. Because you see, there's one thing about God's Word. We can sing about the old time religion, and we can talk about the ancient scrolls and so forth. The message of the Word of God, listen, is more appropriate, more powerful, more up to date today than any news you ever hear. Because this is the truth about circumstances, and oftentimes the news we hear is not the truth. And besides that, it's man's opinion and how he sees it. This is the way God sees life. This is the way God sees you. This is the way God sees how he wants to operate in your life and mine. So notice two things he does in the very beginning. And the first thing is this. He defines what faith is. Listen to what he says. Now, faith is the assurance of things hoped for, the conviction of things not seen. The first thing he wants us to recognize is, what is faith? Faith is simply confidence in the promises of God that he will do what he's promised. That is, simple faith is confidence in God that he will do what he promises. Every time, all the time. There is no reason, no logical reason for doubting a God who is all wise, who loves us unconditionally, and who is omnipotent. So he defines that. He says, it is the assurance of things hoped for, the conviction, an absolute conviction that he will do what he promises he'll do. Then what he does, he slips down to this sixth verse, and he says this. He says, this is how important your faith is. Without faith, it's impossible to please him. Not you may be able to. Some people could. No. Without faith, it is absolutely impossible to please him. Now, here's what that says. If you doubt God's promise, you doubt his word, you cannot be pleasing to God. If you doubt him, here's what you're saying. You're implying that he lied. Oh, I know what that, I know that's what God says, and you say, but. What you're implying is God makes statements he can't keep, won't keep, doesn't keep. Or you say, well, I know that's what the Bible says, but what you're doing is you're implying that that by unbelief, you are declaring that God is not trustworthy. You can't trust him. He's not faithful. And therefore, there must be some reason that you cannot genuinely believe that he'll do what he says do. Then you understand why it's displeasing. You cannot be in a place of pleasing God and doubting him and living in unbelief. And when I think about how many people live with their doubts and their fears and their anxieties and think that they're living a Christian life and believing that somehow, watch this, somehow God is pleasing to them because they go to church, they read the Bible, they pray, and may even talk about him. But the truth is they're not living by faith. Living by faith. And I want to show you what that looks like in a moment. Living by faith, you trust him. You believe him. You don't have to have a lot of proof. You accept the word of God and watch him work. And many people believe with all of their heart, oh, I'm living by faith. But if you look at their conduct, listen to their conversation, watch their character, they're not living by faith at all. They're living by feelings. They're living by the opinion of others. They're living by their reasoning. Faith, listen, faith is above all of that. And what the writer of Hebrews does here is this. He takes these biographical sketches of different Old Testament saints to explain and to graphically describe what faith is really all about. Now, if you will accept the truth of God's word, not what I'm saying, if you will accept the truth of God's word and apply this message to your life, you won't be the same. Now, here's what happens. People say, well, yeah, I heard that message. Well, what did you do about it? Well, I heard it. Did you get it? That's the issue. Did you get it? Listen, this is the powerful, penetrating, life-changing Word of God. This is not a sermon. This is a Word of God. And I want you to watch what He does through the lives of these people. They're ordinary people, but they listen to God. And God did something awesome through them. You say, well, who am I? God knows who you are. What can He do in my life? He's sitting on ready, waiting for you to believe Him and to trust Him and to follow Him. Then you will discover what He can do in and through your life. Or you can live a settle for life, stay on the low level, just being ordinary, coming and going, and something awesome missing in your life. You don't want to live your life that way. Or maybe you do. If you're wise, you won't. Now, here's what I want to do. I'm simply going to describe what a life of faith looks like by looking at these people in this particular chapter of the Scripture. So I'm going to answer the question, when we walk by faith, what? So when we walk by faith, the will of God will be our guide. When we walk by faith, the will of God will be our guide. Not somebody else's opinion, not somebody else's counsel, but the will of God, which He is certainly willing to reveal to us. Now, what He does in this chapter, He mentions a couple there in the beginning, and then after He defines what faith is and comes down to tell us how important it is, He begins with Noah. So I want you to turn back, if you will, to Genesis, and let's look in the very beginning of the Scriptures here in this sixth chapter of Genesis. And you will recall that God said to Noah, I'm going to wipe out the whole earth. I'm going to destroy everything on it. The wickedness is such that I can't stand it any longer. And then the Scripture says, but Noah found favor in the eyes of the Lord. In verse 8, these are the records of the generations of Noah. Noah was a righteous man, blameless in his time, and Noah walked with God. Well, think about this for a moment. Here's what God told him. He said to him now, He says in verse 12, God looked on the earth. Behold, it was corrupt. All flesh had corrupted their way upon the earth. Then God said to Noah, the end of all flesh has come before me, for the earth is filled with violence because of them. And behold, I'm about to destroy them with the earth. Make for yourself an ark of gopher wood and so forth. So now think about this for a moment. God is telling Noah, in the midst of a very pagan society, in fact, everybody who lived around him was getting ready to die. Everybody but his family. That's how wicked they were. God only found one man who had favor of God. He says, I want you to build this big thing. We're going to call it an ark. You and I would probably call it a boat. But I want you to build this thing. And he told him how long it was to be, how wide, and exactly all the dimensions and how he was to do it. And he didn't tell him how long it was going to take him. He just said, build it. The only thing Noah had was the will of God. What was the will of God for his life? Listen to this. For 120 years, this man focused on one thing, the will of God. He preached righteousness, Peter says in his epistles, that Noah was a servant of God who, listen, he preached and built, preached and built, preached and built. He had a big congregation. Why? Because he started putting this thing together. He had all the attractions he needed. People wondering, what in the world are you building? First of all, you're building a big boat on land. Secondly, they'd never seen rain because it was the canopy of the earth that kept it the way it was. And so here he was doing something that seemed absolutely senseless. Lots of criticism because the Bible says he was a preacher of righteousness. So therefore he was condemning their sinfulness, condemning their wickedness. And so naturally he had lots of opposition, lots of criticism. He just kept building and kept preaching, kept building and kept preaching. Do you know why he was able to complete that ark? Take his family and the animals in. God closed the door. He rode the waters, and he and his family were the only ones who left because his focus in life was the will of God. When you and I live by faith, our focus is going to be the will of God. Here's what happens to us. Too many of God's people look around at society, and instead of focusing on the will of God, they want to be like somebody else. They want to act like them. They want to talk like them. They want to sing like them. They want to dress like them. They want to live like them. They want to have the same pleasures the unbelieving, ungodly have. And so then they wonder why God doesn't bless them and why God doesn't work in their life in unusual ways. They think they're living by faith when they listen. They're living by the influence and the pressure of the society around them. This man accomplished his purpose. He's in this Word of God because, listen, for him, a life of faith was simply doing what? Focusing on the will of God, following the will of God for his life. You know at least what the will of God is for your life to a great degree. Is God going to keep it a secret? No, he does not. God wants you to know his will for your life. When he shows you his will for your life, he intends for you to walk in his will for your life. And the problem is that oftentimes people know what the will of God is and they don't do it. They have substitutes. Well, I'll do this and I'll do that, but Lord, I just don't think I can do that. And so we give excuses for not walking in the will of God. The life of faith is a life guided by the will of God. There are certain things you and I know that are the will of God. It is the will of God to trust the Lord Jesus Christ as your Savior. It's the will of God to be baptized as a child of God. It's the will of God that you and I share our faith. It's the will of God that we focus upon His Word and meditate upon it. It's the will of God that you and I build a deep, intimate relationship with Him. It's the will of God that we share our faith about what God is doing in our life. It's the will of God for us to give. It's the will of God for us to have a burden for people around the world to hear the Word of God. It's the will of God for us to love those around us. It's the will of God for us to raise up godly children. It's the will of God for us to live with character and integrity and righteousness in our life. It's the will of God to be bold and courageous and live godly lives that represent the life of Jesus Christ. We know that's the will of God. But listen to all the excuses. Well, there's so much pressure today. Well, listen, imagine Noah, for example. There's so much pressure today when he didn't have anybody but his family and a whole, listen, all of society around him said, you ought to go over there and watch what this guy's doing. He's doing the most ridiculous thing. Why is he doing that? Because the will of God. God told him, I'm going to cover this earth with water and there's not going to be a thing left but you and your family. Suppose he'd have said, well, that's the most ridiculous thing I've ever heard of. Do you know why many people are living an ordinary life? Because they're not guided by the will of God. Opinion, feelings, influence of others, not the will of God. Ask yourself the question, what is the will of God for my life at this point? Are you willing to do that? If you're not willing to do that, what it says is, I don't believe him, I don't trust him, can't do it. Then you'll end up, my friend, with a lot less, far less than the person God wants you to be. So, that's principle number one. And that is, the will of God will be our guide. The second one is this. If we're going to live by faith, the promises of God will be our assurance. And so he chooses Abraham, for example, to describe that. So look, if you will, in verse 8. By faith, Abraham, when he was called, obeyed by going out to a place which he was to receive for an inheritance, and he went out not knowing where he was going. By faith, he lived as an alien in the land of promise, as in a foreign land, dwelling in tents with Isaac and Jacob, fellow heirs of the same promise. For he was looking for the city which has foundations, whose architect and builder is God. Then it goes on to talk about his wife and so forth. So go back, if you will, to Genesis chapter 12. And let's notice here what's going on. Genesis chapter 12. Here's a man who lived by faith. And living by faith, he was living what? By the assurance. That is, God had made a promise to him. Promises to him. When you and I are walking by faith, we're going to live by the promises of God. That is, we're going to have the assurance that if he says it, he will do it. Now listen to what God said to him, 12th chapter. He says, verse 1, Now the Lord said to Abram, Go forth from your country and from your relatives and from your father's house to the land which I will show you. Now, he didn't give him a map. He just said, I'm going to show you. Now watch this. And I will make you a great nation, and I will bless you, and make your name great. And so you shall be a blessing, and I will bless those who bless you. One who curses you, I will curse. And in all the families of the earth will be blessed. That is, in you, through you, all the families of the earth are going to be blessed. Now let's think about it for a moment. Lots of things you could say about Abram. Well, God said through you, all the nations of the earth are going to be blessed. Well, what did he have to hold on to? With Abraham, the promise of God was his assurance. He couldn't look within his own body because he reached 100 years of age and this son wasn't there yet. 90-year-old wife. And you talk about having children? No way. But you know what? He had the promise of God. And because he held on to that promise, what did God do? God gave him a son, Isaac. It was the son of promise. He lived by the promises of God. That was his assurance in life. There was no assurance within himself. There was no assurance from anyone else. If he'd have said to anyone, you know what? Sarah and I are going to have a son. Abraham, you're 99 years of age. What do you mean you're going to have a son? We're going to have one. Well, what makes you think of the promise of God? You've got to be out of your mind. Now, you and I would say the same thing to a person today. And yet, what did he have to hold on to? The promises of God. You know why? Because, listen, he believed that a promise from God was as good as done. And listen, what he could not see with his naked eye, he knew that one day that promise would be reality. So what did God do? He kept his promise and he gave him a son, Isaac. Remember what he said to him. Through you and through this son, all the nations of the earth are going to be blessed. Well, now that's, why in the world could all the nations of the earth be blessed through my son? And remember, Abraham came up in a very pagan society. God just spoke to him and got him out of that particular city and family. So then, now watch this. Comes another test in his life. Because here's the way God operates. When God sends you a test and he begins to work in your life, and you come through that, and God says, well done. You say, well, now I can just relax. Praise the Lord. Well, let me just say this. God in his grace and mercy does give us breathing room. Praise God he does. Oftentimes he gives us a level which we can breathe a little sigh of relief. Then you know what happens? We sometimes forget that the last experience in which our faith was tested is preparation for the next what? The next leap forward, which means we're going to get tested again. But if you live by faith, you can expect it. You can anticipate it. And here's where people fall away. Well, I've had all the tests I need. I can't handle anymore. God don't give me any more tests. What you're saying is I don't want to grow anymore. I don't want any more blessing. I'll stay right where I am, which you can't do. Either start halfway backsliding or what? Listen to what happens. So the next thing God does, he says, Abraham, remember what I promised you, that through all the nations of the earth, your son's going to be blessed? Right. Yes, thank you, Father. Then I want you to take Isaac, your only son, whom you love, he said. I want you to take him to a place that I will show you, Mount Moriah, and I want you to sacrifice him unto me. What? How are all the nations of the earth going to be blessed if I'm going to kill him? Obey me. Do you trust me, Abraham? Yes, God. So the scripture says, got his servants, saddle up the donkey, cut the firewood, and they headed out. So on their way, I'm certain that Abraham thought a lot about the possibilities and what could happen. You know what caused Abraham to call his servants? You know what caused Abraham and motivated him to chop wood? You know what caused Abraham to get his son up and say, we're going for a little trip? You know what caused Abraham to commit himself to sacrifice his son? One thing. The promise of God. Obey God, leave all the consequences to him. He couldn't figure it out. Either God was telling the truth or he was not. And that was not even a question in his mind. Took his son. They built the altar. Bound his son, laid him on the top. Took the dagger, and his son said, well, Father, where's the sacrifice? He said, God will provide the sacrifice. Put his son on the altar. Raised the dagger. With one thing in mind. God promised me through this son, all the nations of the earth would be blessed. I don't know how he's going to do it, but I'm sure he will. And God stopped him. And he said, Abraham, there's a ram in the thicket. That's the sacrifice. He's in the Word of God. Abraham is one of those biographical sketches in the Word of God. What made Abraham, this unknown man in a pagan society, become such an extraordinary servant of the living God? One thing. He learned to trust God. He learned to be obedient to God. For him, listen, living by faith meant that the promises of God, that's all the assurance that he needed. And you and I live in a day when we hear a lot of preaching, for example, that we got to see proof. Got to see proof. What did God do? If God makes a promise, I don't need any proof. Because I know that when he fulfills his promise, I'll have all the proof I need. The truth is, because God doesn't lie, and God doesn't promise one thing and give something else, I can trust him. To live by faith simply means this. I'm willing to believe that God will keep his promises, and that's all the assurance I need. This is why we won't take the first step when we get tested. We go, okay, God, if I do so-and-so, what are you going to do? God's already made a promise. Here's what you do. For example, this simple promise. The promises, in fact, many promises in the Scripture of God, what he will do if you and I do thus and so. He says, for example, if you and I tithe their income, here's what he'll do. So I got to see some proof. Is God a liar or is he not? You see, you know why many people don't give to God's work? They're waiting for some kind of proof from God. Friend, listen to me. God isn't going to set himself up as the proof giver so you'll start trusting him. Faith is believing God because he says it. Now, I could give you lots of testimonies, and many of you could, how God honors your obedience when you trust him. You just trust him financially. You trust him in relationships. You trust him in your obedience to him. Our assurance is the promises of God. And the person who lives and walks by faith lives by the promises of God. And our assurance every single day is whatever he promises, he's going to perform. God has never failed anybody in any circumstance, in any situation. Nobody can ever tell you God failed them. Now think about this. If he's never failed anyone in thousands of years, don't you think it's rather an act of pride to say, I'm number one. He failed me. Broken all records. It is pure pride and unbelief. And pride and unbelief are displeasing to God. And he says, without faith, it's impossible to please him. Listen to this. You cannot perform works. You can't be good enough. You can't give enough. You can't pray enough. You can't attend enough. You can't do anything enough to substitute for simple faith in God to believe what he says. And the reason you're in the mess you're in is because you won't trust him. You won't believe him. You won't take the first step. And sometimes that first step looks like it's a mile wide. Take it. See what God does. All right, the third principle I want you to get is this. When we walk by faith, the presence of God will be our comfort. The presence of God will be our comfort. And so what does he do? He moves down from Abraham and takes quite a bit there. And then he moves down to, we come to Moses in this 23rd verse of this 11th chapter. And listen to what he says. By faith, Moses, when he was born, was hidden for 3 months by his parents because they saw that he was a beautiful child and they were not afraid of the king's edict. By faith, Moses, when he had grown up, refused to be called the son of Pharaoh's daughter, choosing rather to endure ill treatment with the people of God than to enjoy the passing pleasures of sin. Considering the reproach of Christ greater riches than the treasures of Egypt, for he was looking to the reward. By faith he left Egypt, not fearing the wrath of the king, for he endured as seeing him who is unseen. Now, let's go back to the third chapter of Exodus for a moment, and let's look to see what's happening here. You recall the children of Israel have been in bondage to the Egyptians for hundreds of years, 400 years. Now, here's this shepherd. He is only a shepherd. Now, he grew up in Pharaoh's household, but you recall how he had to flee because he killed an Egyptian soldier. So now he's on the backside of the desert. 40 years he's been living back there. Who in the world is Moses? He's a nobody, just a shepherd. One day he's walking along and all of a sudden he sees something very strange. He sees this bush burning, but it's not consumed. Now, he's seen bushes burn before and he set some of them afire. But somehow this one's not burning up, it's just burning. And all of a sudden, he hears this voice. And the voice says, "Moses, Moses." And he said, "Here I am. Do not come near here. Remove your sandals from your feet, for the place on which you're standing is holy ground." Moses hid his face, scared him to death. Then God began this conversation with him. He said, "You know, my people are in bondage. And they're suffering under these taskmasters of the Egyptians." He says, "I've heard their cry." And then he says in verse 10, "Therefore, come now, and I will send you to Pharaoh so that you may bring my people, the sons of Israel, out of Egypt." But Moses said to God, "Who am I that I should go to Pharaoh and that I should bring the sons of Israel out of Egypt?" And listen to what God said to him. "Certainly I will be with you. And this shall be the sign to you that it is I who have sent you. When you have brought the children of the people of Egypt, you shall worship God at this mountain." Now you recall what happens here. He and God get in this conversation and Moses begins to tell him why he can't do it. Who is he? Who am I? A shepherd? You want me to go and face the most powerful man on the earth and just walk in and tell him that I said, "You said, let my people go." And when he asked me, "Who is this that told you this?" What am I to say? He says, "And besides that, your people are going to say, well, who do you think you are, Moses? And who sent you to us telling us that you're going to deliver us?" He said, "You tell them that I am that I am sent you." And so what was God asking him? To do a very dangerous thing. You as a shepherd walk into Pharaoh's palace, to his throne, with your stick, your old shepherd stick, and just tell him, "My God said, let my people go." Be the laughing stock. Besides, more than likely, he wouldn't get out alive. The difference was, God said to him, "Moses, and I will be with you." The only thing Moses had when he walked into Pharaoh was his promise from God, of the presence of God. "I will be with you." It's interesting through the scriptures when God calls his servants. He said to Abraham that he would be with him. He says to Moses, "I will be with you." When he called Joshua to take Moses' place, he said it twice in that first chapter, "I will be with you." When he called Gideon to lead God's people against the Philistines, this is the way he introduced himself through the angel. He said, "Oh, valiant warrior, I will be with you." And then he scared him to death when he told him what he wanted him to do. And then Jeremiah the prophet, when God called Jeremiah, the scripture says that God said to Jeremiah, "And I will be with you." If you and I live by faith, listen, the way we live by faith is with the assurance in our heart that God will be with us. Think about this. When you talk about God being with you, oftentimes most of us have the idea that God is in heaven up there seated on his throne. And if we pray right, he'll hear us. Maybe we'll connect. Sometime we will, sometime we won't. It appears that he's with us sometimes. Sometime he's not, too busy somewhere doing something else. And so the truth is, when it comes to reality living, we don't live like people who really and truly believe God is with me. And let me tell you why he is. Because Jesus said, "I will abide in you." He said the Holy Spirit is coming upon you, the person of the Trinity, God the Father, God the Son, God the Holy Spirit, three persons of the Trinity that make up the Godhead. God is living within every single believer. The truth is, you couldn't get away from God if you wanted to. He says, I will never leave you nor forsake you on any condition. I will never leave you nor forsake you. So when a person says, well, I just don't know whether I can do thus and so or not. If God walked in front of you and stood in front of you and said, I will be with you. Listen, it couldn't be any more real. Whatever God requires of you, He requires that of you in His presence. You do not go anywhere without Him. This was the comfort that Moses needed, and God knew that he needed it. He says, Moses, I'll be with you. When you stand face to face, and how many times did he stand face to face before Pharaoh? Many times. Plague after plague after plague after plague, and he wouldn't let them go. He stood there. And then, of course, when he did let them go and they came to the Red Sea, what happened? They could hear the rumbling of Pharaoh's chariots, and they knew that meant sudden death or return to captivity. And Moses, the only way Moses could stand on the banks of a river with all these over a million Israelites or Hebrew children behind him, without fear and without trembling, having brought them to the edge of a river, absolutely totally surrounded by chariots that were coming toward them. The only way he could stand there, and the only thing he had was a stick. A shepherd's stick. But this awesome faith in God. God made a promise, he'll keep his promise. And he could say to those people, stand still and be quiet and watch the salvation of God. Our problem is we talk too much. Our problem is that sometimes God wants us to be quiet and watch him work. And we're trying to talk ourselves out of the situation when God, listen, God has a way out or through some circumstance, and we're talking about why we can't do this and who's going to help us do that and talk. And God wants us to be quiet and just watch him work. There's an awesome comfort in knowing that you've heard from God. And he could stand there with more than a million people behind him crying out, what's going to happen to us now? We hear the chariots. He said, be quiet, watch God work. What did he have? He had the promise of God. And listen, it was the word of God. God had given him this awesome sense of assurance. Listen, he lived with this comfort. Comfort of what? Sticks can't beat off charioteers. Sticks are no weapon against javelins and swords. Nothing he had in his hand could have defended him. The only thing that could defend him was the living God. And listen to me. The same God that stood with Moses on the bank of the Red Sea is the same God who stands with you and me when you and I face our Red Seas, when you and I face our Pharaohs. It is the same God with the same power to offer the same comfort if we'll trust him. If we'll trust him. And so you have to ask yourself the question, am I living by faith or am I not? What do we have to fear when Almighty God is living within you? Isn't his word enough that you trust him? Well, let's look at another one of these little biographical sketches, and because we move on from Moses, and then somebody else comes along here that we see and how God has worked in his life. Look, if you will, in this 30th verse. By faith, the walls of Jericho fell down after they had been encircled for 7 days. Now, what is the principle here? When you and I walk by faith, the Word of God will be our victory. The Word of God will be our victory. His Word is our victory. Now remember what happened. Back to Joshua chapter 1 for a moment. And you see what the writer of Hebrews does. He just starts in the beginning and goes all the way through. And he reaches one verse of it and he says, and then there are others. So let's look at Joshua for a moment. Scripture says that Moses had died. And if you'll notice in verse 2. He says, Moses, my servant, is dead. Now, therefore, rise, cross this Jordan, you and all this people, to the land which I'm giving to them, to the sons of Israel. And then he says to him, every place on which the sole of your foot, Joshua, treads, I've given it to you just as I spoke to Moses. From the wilderness and this Lebanon, then he tells him it's going to cover all this ground. He says in verse 5, no man will be able to stand before you all the days of your life.

and you'll have success. And then again he encourages him, have I not commanded you to be strong and courageous? Do not tremble or be dismayed, for the Lord your God is with you wherever you go. Now, so look in the sixth chapter. That was his preparation. Sixth chapter, he comes to the city of Jericho, and you and I know about what happened here. Comes to the city of Jericho. Here's what God said to him in the sixth chapter in the first verse. Now Jericho was tightly shut up because the sons of Israel, no one went out, no one came in. The Lord said to Joshua, see, I have given into your hand with its king and the valiant warriors. You shall march around the city, all the men of war circling the city once. You shall do so for 6 days. Also, seven priests shall carry seven trumpets, ram's horns before the ark. Then on the seventh day, you shall march around the city seven times, and the priests shall blow the trumpets. And it shall be that when they make a long blast with the ram's horn, when you hear the sound of the trumpet, all the people shall shout with a great shout, and the wall of the city will fall down flat, and the people will go up every man straight ahead. Well, what did he have? The only thing he had was the word of God. But he listened carefully. Joshua heard God say to him, I'm going to give you Jericho, and this is the way I'm going to do it. Now, when he said, I'll give you Jericho, that was a happy sound, no doubt, and a very encouraging word. But then when he told him how he was going to do it, caused you to think. Line up your army, those who are going to blow trumpets, everybody. But these first 6 days, I want you to march around that nobody's to speak a word, not a word. Seventh day, here's what I want you to do. They marched around it one day. Nothing happened. Second day, nothing happened. Third day, nothing happened. Four, five, six. Don't you imagine those guys got up on that seventh day thinking, this is it. Either Joshua is totally insane or we're going to see a miracle. Let me ask you a question. What was it that Joshua had? The only thing he had was the word of God. His trust in the word of God was unwavering. Remember what we said in the very beginning? All of these Old Testament saints had one thing in common. The undivided confidence in the word of God. So on the seventh day, they march, they shout, they blow trumpets, and the wall comes flat down. They march in, take it over. Somebody says, you know what? I believe in miracles, but things like that don't happen today. That's not the way God operates. Well, let's see if it is. On one occasion, we were buying the property downtown that we needed, and we got everything we needed except one piece. And it was on the block behind where our church was located. And this man's name, I remember his name, and I went to see him and told him what we were going to do, and I asked him if he'd sell us that piece of property. It wasn't very large, but it was right in the middle of the block. He said, it's not for sale. I said, okay. I said, I was just telling you what I believe God wants us to do in the fellowship. He was not a Christian. And he says, not for sale. So he didn't want to talk about it. I said, thank you very much. So probably 2 or 3 months went by, something like that. And we were praying one day with the staff. And I happened to be this prayer room. The room we were in was looking over that particular block. And I looked that over and was looking at that building. It's like God said to me, and I'm asking him, Lord, what are we going to do about that? It's like the Lord said to me, remember Joshua? Oh, yes, I remember Joshua. It's like God said, trust me. Well, then I had to tell somebody. So I said to the guys on the staff there, I said, look, here's what we're going to do. Because I was convinced I'd heard from God. Here's what we're going to do. We're going to do what Joshua did. We're going to march around this block once a week for 6 weeks. We're going to do exactly what God told Joshua. Nobody talks. I don't care if people meet you on the street, you don't say a word to them. Nobody talks. We're going to march around it for 6 weeks. On the seventh week, we're going to march around it seven times that day, and we're going to trust God to give us that piece of property because he's so dead set against it. We marched around it six times. On that seventh week, it was one of those cold, wintry, wind-blowing mornings. And I can still see us. There were about 12 of us lined up, overcoats, bundled up, and we start marching. And we marched.

around that block 7 times, never said a word. And I told them that you can't discuss this with church members. I don't want to hear about that. This is just between us from the very beginning. Marched around it 7 times. 1 week went by, 2 weeks went by, 1 month went by. About to into the second, last of the second month of the first of the third month, got this telephone call. Yes, sir. Well, are you folks still interested in buying this property? I said, well, we might be. And come on too strong. Anyway, we got it at a good price. And all we did is practice the truth. God said, march around the block and trust me. Oftentimes, God will speak to you and you know what? You hear him, but you don't obey him. Then you wonder why it won't work. And here's why you do that. What are they going to say? Well, it doesn't make any difference what they say. The question is, what does God say? What does God think? I can tell you what God thinks. Anytime you and I obey him, God, listen, he's pleased when we obey him. We let other people's opinions cheat us, deprive us, keep us living ordinary lives. Listen, the reason your Christian life isn't exciting is because you won't let it be. You listen to the word of God, then you don't practice it. And you wonder why you don't have and you're not able to go and you're not able to have the influence you want to have. Joshua was a beautiful example of simply that. The word of God was his victory. That's all he had. Here's what God said do. Here's what I'm going to do. Then, of course, there's the next. And that is, he comes down to a character that you and I know real well. And you know, if you'll notice in this chapter, he comes down past this 31st verse. He begins to name some people. And then he says in verse 32, and what more shall I say? For time will not fail me if I tell you about Gideon and Barak and Samson, Jephthah of David and Samuel the prophets. That is, so he says, I could give you these stories about all of these. So let's just take, for example, let's just take David, because this is the next one I want you to notice. And here's the next principle. And that's simply this. When you and I are walking in faith or living by faith, the power of God will be our strength. The power of God will be our strength. Look back, if you will, in 1 Samuel chapter 16 and 17. And here is the account of young David, who's this sort of whippersnapper as far as a king is concerned. And you remember that the Philistines have challenged God's people. Saul's scared to death. All of his soldiers are scared. And here's Goliath on the other side of the valley over there challenging them. And nobody will come forward. So here's young David, and he steps up, and he says, what's going on? So he finds out what's happening, and his brothers told him, they said, look, go back to your few sheep. So when he finds out what's happening, he comes to Saul and says, I'm willing to take him on. Saul says, but you're just a ruddy lad. He said, well, let me tell you this. I killed a bear and a lion. The same God who enabled me to kill a bear and a lion will help me kill this pagan Philistine. And so they get in this discussion, and finally Saul says, okay, and what you do is you take my armor here and you go out and fight him. And so David says, no, I can't use your armor. If I'm going to fight him, I have to fight him in my armor. And all that armor was one sling and a few stones. And so one of the things I love about this particular passage is because of all the speeches in the Bible, when it just comes to a man making a speech, there's hardly anything to match David's speech to Goliath. So I want us to read it here. So what's happening now? Here's young David facing this man who's probably about 9 feet tall, all dressed in this armor with the armor bearer. And he's challenging God's people. And here's young David dressed like he normally dresses. Just listen, another one of those ordinary men. Just an ordinary young man dressed like a shepherd, because that's what he was and that's what he was doing. But he steps up to the challenge. And so the scripture says, if you'll begin in verse 41 of this 17th chapter, then the Philistine came on and approached David with the shield bearer in front of him. When the Philistine looked and saw David, he disdained him, for he was but a youth and ruddy with a handsome appearance. At least he had good eyesight. Then the scripture says, the Philistine said to David, am I a dog that you come to me with sticks? And the Philistine cursed David by his gods. The Philistine also said to David, come to me. I'll give you flesh to the birds of the sky and the beasts of the field. And he finished his speech. Then we get into a real speech. Listen to this one. I love it.

0: Then David said to the Philistine, "You come to me with a sword, a spear, and a javelin. But I come to you in the name of the Lord of hosts, the God of the armies of Israel, whom you have taunted. This day the Lord Jehovah will deliver you up into my hands, and I will strike you down and remove your head from you. And I will give the dead bodies of the army of the Philistines this day to the birds of the sky, the wild beasts of the earth, that all the earth may know that there is a God in Israel, and that all this assembly may know that the Lord does not deliver by sword or by spear, for the battle is the Lord's, and he will give you into our hands." And then it happened, when the Philistine rose and came and drew near to meet David, most Christians would have run the other way. That's what would have happened. Then it happened, when the Philistines rose and came and drew near to David, that David ran quickly toward the battle line to meet the Philistine. And David put his hand into his bag and took from it a stone, slung it, and struck the Philistine on his forehead, and the stone sank into his forehead so that he fell on his face to the ground. Thus David prevailed over the Philistine with a sling and a stone, and he struck the Philistine and killed him. But there was no sword in David's hand, so he ran, stood over the Philistine, took his sword, drew it out of his sheath, and killed him, and cut off his head with it. When the Philistines saw that their champion was dead, they fled. What a speech. "You pagan Philistine, I'm going to cut off your head and feed your armies to the birds of the air and the beasts of the field." Now the question is, how could this young ruddy shepherd make such an awesome speech as that? How could he face a 9 foot plus almost totally covered warrior with his bearer there with him, sword, spear, javelin? How could he face him? Well, very simple. David had discovered that through his faith, by his faith, the awesome sovereign power of our sovereign God is released by his faith. So the scripture says his weapons were two, a sling and a stone. What it does not say was this: sling, stone, and his awesome, unwavering, unshakable faith in the God of Israel. And the God of Israel watched young David face this Goliath. And the power of God guided that sling and that stone till it hit right in the bullseye, right in the one place that would kill that Goliath with one shot. Here's what I want you to remember. The power of God is released in your life when you face Goliaths, those big challenges, those things in your life that you can't figure out. It is God who's willing to release his power in your life if you will trust him. Listen, what's a sling and a stone against such an awesome warrior? It's almost worthless unless God's behind it. And God gets behind you and me, and with us, and in front of us as our protector, and empowers us and strengthens us and makes it possible, listen, for us to live an extraordinary life. Not an ordinary life, an extraordinary life. But we have to trust him. It was young David's faith that made him say to Saul, "Give me the opportunity." It was his faith that said, "You keep your armor." It was his faith that sent him down to the creek to pick up the stones. And it was faith that caused him to run toward Goliath, the enemy. It was faith that caused him, in that moment of winding up the sling and keeping his eye not on the sling but on his target, and let it fly, and knew when he did it that his God, who sent him to protect the name of Jehovah God, was going to guide that stone right to the target. God hadn't changed. What he did for David, he'll do for you and me. And the truth is, if you and I look back in our life, we could see many times God has released his awesome power in us to do things that were extraordinary. The world may not think so. God sees that they are. And the reason you continue to live an ordinary life is because you won't trust him. It is the power of Almighty God that's released by our faith. Well, there's one other. I want you to notice what he says here. When he says, then what's more shall I say? Then he begins to talk about these others. And look in verse 33. Who by faith these people conquered kingdoms, perform acts of righteousness, obtain promises, shut the mouths of lions, quench the power of fire, escape the edge of the sword. From weakness they were made strong and became mighty in war, putting foreign armies to flight. Women received back their dead by resurrection. Others were tortured, not accepting their release so that they might obtain a better resurrection. Here's what I want you to notice here in this last principle, and that's simply this. And that is, when you and I walk in by faith, the approval of God, will be our motivation. We want God's approval. We want to be obedient to Him so that He can say to us, well done. But I would add a word to that. Not only is the approval of God our motivation, but it's also part of the award and the reward. Listen, what more do you and I want than for God to say to us in some big time of testing, and we walk through it and God says to us, well done, son. Well done, dear. Well done. There's the other side of this. Watch this. He says, notice, he comes down to these verses, and then he says, verse 36, and others experienced mockings and scourging, chains, imprisonment, stoned, sawn in two, tempted, put to death by sword, wrapped up in sheepskins, goatskins, being destitute, afflicted, ill-treated. Of men and women whom the world was not worthy, wandering in deserts and mountains and caves and holes in the ground. Now I'm going to explain another verse in just a moment, but I want you to listen carefully. Here's what he's saying. Many of those who trusted God were delivered. Many of those who trusted God went through the sacrifice of giving their lives. But here's what he says, and this is so important. Verse 39, and all these, those who lived extraordinary lives and came out victorious in battles, those who lived extraordinary lives and lost their life in the process or gave it up. Verse 39, all these having gained approval through their faith. They trusted God. Remember what he said? Listen, in order to please God, we must trust him. If there's one thing you and I owe him, it is our trust to believe him. To accept his promises as true, to live by them, to walk in them, and to serve him by them. And he says all of these, whether it be people like Joshua and Moses and Abraham and David, are people whose names are not listed, but they all obeyed God. They went through the fire and laid down their life, approved of God. They killed Goliaths and watched walls fall down, approved by God. What more greater reward than to have the approval of God? Many people do many great things in life as far as the world is concerned. They have no approval of God. But you, somebody thinking that you're unimportant and that your life doesn't count, when you and I walk through difficulty, hardship, and pain and trial, and we trust Him, we are faithful to Him, we live by faith, we follow His promises. He's our comfort and our strength and our power. The world may not know it, but God does what? He speaks His word of approval. Well done. Now, I want you to notice this last part, because I don't want you to leave wondering what in the world this meant. Look, if you will, in verse 39 again. And all these, having gained approval through their faith, did not receive what was promised. Now, what does that mean? Here's what it means. It means that in those days, they were looking for the Messiah. They had been taught that the Messiah was coming. And so what happened was, they died before the Messiah came. And so when the scripture says that they did not receive the promise, it simply meant they did not live through the period that came then when the New Testament came. For example, they died before the Messiah was to come. And if you recall this, then 1 Peter chapter 1, here's what he says, speaking of our salvation. As to this salvation, the prophets who prophesied of the grace that would come to you made careful searches and inquiries, seeking to know what person or the time of the Spirit of Christ within them was indicating. So here, watch this. Here's what this is like. These people live by faith, believing and trusting in the coming Messiah. Did he come? Yes. But he's talking about those people who died before he came. So did they receive the promise? Not in their lifetime, but the promise came, the Messiah came. It would be like us. All of us are looking for Jesus' return. We're looking for him to come to rapture the church. So many of us are going to be gone before that happens. So one of these days when we get on the other side and we look and we say, oh, you know what? We thought he's coming back then. Is he coming? Yes. Does he keep his promise? Yes. His timing is not always there, our timing. So that's what he's referring to here. And then he says, so that apart from us, they would not be made perfect. That is, it is the atoning death of Jesus Christ that makes it possible for us to be perfected in the eyes of God. When we leave this earth, because of that atoning death of Jesus Christ, the shed blood of Jesus, every person who has trusted him, trusted in the Lord God, Jehovah in the Old Testament, perfected in the eyes of God. So that's what he's talking about. Now, here's what we've simply said. If you're going to live by faith, there's certain things that are necessary. And here's what I want you to do. I want you to say them with me in your heart. Listen, don't just stand there and repeat words. When we live by faith, I want you to let this sink into your heart, into your mind. Live by it all week long. You're going to face tests. You're going to face trials. You're going to face criticism, everything else because of your Christian faith. So I want you to say this with me like you believe it with all of your heart, that you'd like to say it to people around you who've never heard it. So let's say it together. When we live by faith, the will of God will be our guide. The promise of God will be our assurance. The presence of God will be our comfort. The word of God will be our victory. The power of God will be our strength. The approval of God will be our motivation. Hallelujah. Amen. Now you have a choice. You can either choose to live your life by faith, trusting, listen, in the awesome promises of the living God, and watch him lift you out of the ordinary to become an extraordinary Christian, in whose life God is doing the most unusual things. Or you can be so foolish as to ignore the opportunity of watching God work in your life in the most awesome fashion. It is my prayer that what you've heard, you will apply to your life and then watch God work. One thing I can assure you, will there be trials? Yes. Tests? Yes. Difficulties at times? Yes. Joys? Yes. Happiness? Yes. Peace? Yes. Contentment? Yes. Assurance? Yes. Unspeakable things happen in your life? Yes. But you have to make a choice. You're going to settle for a life that you have, or do you want it to be extraordinary? The life that God has planned for you from the very beginning. Amen?
1: Amen.
0: And Father, we thank you for the awesome lives that have been lived before us. Beautiful examples of what all of us really deep down inside really want to be like. We ask you to so work in us that we'll be so dissatisfied with living anything else but obedience to you. And by faith, stir us up, God. Motivate us. Move us to do the right thing. Now we know what the truth is. And we pray that you'll enable us to take whatever that first step is in every individual's life, to step up on a higher level than we've ever lived before, in Jesus' name. Amen.
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3: China has a population of 1.3 billion people, resulting in sobering troubles for the future. The effects of China's grievous one-child policy on society are severe. With fewer children available to care for aging parents, the need for elder care will present a huge burden on Chinese society. Pray for wise governmental policies that will provide care for aging citizens. With the establishment of the People's Republic of China in 1949, the country closed its doors to the world. At that time, there were only about 500,000 baptized Christians in China. Today, however, that number has grown to well over 100 million, providing one of the greatest examples of the work of the Holy Spirit in history. Pray that church leaders in China continue to trust in God for wisdom and direction, and that the spiritual hunger of China can be satisfied with God's truth.
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5: My friend, have you committed an unpardonable sin? Do you awaken every morning with the ugly guilt of your past still hanging on you? And do you ask the question, how long will I have to live with the weight of my past guilt? And is your emotional system already taxed to the point that you're wondering how long you can keep living, having to bear the weight of the guilt of your past? In fact, are you finding yourself reaching the place in your life where you wonder how much longer you can keep going, having to bear the awesome guilt of your past, wondering if God will ever forgive you of your sin, probably thinking in your heart, how could God ever forgive me for what I've done? I've probably committed an unpardonable sin. Could that be your thinking today? It's the thinking of a lot of people. A lot of people who contemplate suicide because they think, I can't live much longer the way I'm going, wondering in their heart if there's any possibility of being forgiven, if they could ever be free again to live their life without all the guilt of their past. Well, my friend, if any of these questions happen to be yours, I've got good news for you, that there's a loving Heavenly Father who will forgive you of all your sin, no matter what you've done, how long you've done it. He's a loving, forgiving Heavenly Father. And if you will listen carefully and find a Bible, if there's one close by, and open it up to the scriptures that we're going to read, I believe if you're one of those persons carrying that awesome weight of guilt, waking up in the night thinking about your past, facing it every day, carrying it with you everywhere you go, every time you pray it comes up, I want to show you, my friend, you can be released of that if you're willing to do what God says do. It is my prayer today that you'll find freedom from all the guilt of your past. And so I want you to turn, if you will, to 1 Corinthians chapter 6. And in this chapter, the Apostle Paul is dealing with those whose lifestyle has been a lifestyle of awful, ugly sin. And you'll recall that Paul had a lot of trouble with those Corinthian Christians because even after they were saved, they found themselves struggling with the same old past, the same old sin. And in the 5th chapter, right before the 6th chapter, he's dealing with the problem of incest in the church. For he says, it's reported that there's immorality among you. And worse than that, he says that even the Gentiles, he says, someone has his father's wife. The first part of the 6th chapter, he's dealing with these Christians taking each other to court, losing their testimony because of the way they're acting in public. And then he says in verse 9 of the 16th chapter, of the 6th chapter, 1 Corinthians, verse 9, do you not know that the unrighteous shall not inherit the kingdom of God? Do not be deceived, neither fornicators, nor idolaters, nor adulterers, nor effeminate, nor homosexuals, nor thieves, nor the covetous, nor drunkards, nor revilers, nor swindlers shall inherit the kingdom of God. And such were some of you. But you were washed, but you were sanctified, but you were justified in the name of the Lord Jesus Christ and in the Spirit of our God. Now all of us know what sin is all about because all of us are guilty of having sinned against God. And in this list of sins that Paul mentions here, he's simply stating a number of sins. But the truth is, all of us are guilty of sin. And you and I quote this verse rather flippantly, for all have sinned and come short of the glory of God, oftentimes not thinking of what is involved in that word sin. The Bible says that all of us, like sheep, have gone astray to do our own thing. But somehow in our thinking, we have what we call little gray areas over here of sins, like a little bit of gossip, a little bit of misunderstanding, a little bit of dishonesty, a little bit of lying, whereas God doesn't see sin that way. Isn't it interesting what God mixed up in this passage? From homosexuality to stealing. Now, we wouldn't put those in the same category, probably. We would sort of settle sins out, and we would sort of make some over in the black area, some in the gray area, and so we would sort of distinguish between them. But it's interesting what he says in this passage, that those who commit these things will not inherit the kingdom of God. So what I want us to see is what he means by that, and then I want to deal with this whole question, will God forgive every sin? And are there sins in your life for which you have not been forgiven that you can be, which God has forgiven you for, but you cannot forgive yourself? Now, in Psalm 51, I want you to notice there just for a moment. I want you to hold this psalm because I'm coming back to it in a minute. Because here David is very much aware of his sin, and I want you to notice the different words he uses to define it. In Psalm 51, he says in verse 1, blot out my transgressions, that is crossing the line of the law of God. Wash me thoroughly from mine iniquity. Cleanse me from my sin. He says, my sin is ever before me. And he says, speaks of his sin as this evil which is in the sight of God. David was very much aware of his own sinfulness. We think of David's sin, we think primarily of his sin of adultery with Bathsheba. But he was a man who was aware of his sinfulness. Paul is bringing the Corinthian church here to be aware of their sinfulness and of what they're tolerating in their life. Now, God has placed in every single person an alarm system, which we call the conscience. When you and I sin against God, let's say when the unbeliever sins against God, that person knows in his heart, his mind, that something is wrong. God has given that person a conscience whereby when a violation of the truth is committed, the alarm goes off and there is a red flag goes up in their mind. They know that they have violated the truth of God. They have sinned against God. You don't have to tell a person who's unsaved when they sin. They know they're sinning against God. One thing for sure, if the conscience is ignored long enough, what happens is this, that that person becomes dull in their sensitivity to their conscience. So after a while, they can sin against God. They don't feel what they felt the first time they committed that act. After a while, it isn't quite so alarming. And soon, there can come a time when they feel absolutely nothing in their sin. Now, my friend, that is one of the most dangerous positions a person can be in, when the conscience, which is God's alarm system, has been so deadened that no longer can you hear the alarm that danger's ahead and ultimate destruction is ahead if you keep going in that direction. So you can deaden your conscience. Paul said to Timothy, speaking of those who had seared their conscience like a hot iron, they no longer sense that conviction. They never even hear the alarm go off anymore. And into their indulgence of sin, they continually disobey God. But what about the believer? The believer has a dual alarm system. Not only a natural conscience that God gives to us, but every single person who is a believer is now indwelt by the Holy Spirit. So that now we have the Spirit of God, not only to prick our conscience, but also to bear witness to our spirit that we have violated the law of God. And quickly he brings to our mind that we have sinned against the Lord himself. Remember David said in that 51st Psalm, he said, against thee and thee only have I sinned. The conscience makes a man aware that he's done wrong. But the Spirit of God goes a step beyond that and makes a man realize that he has sinned against his loving Father who has forgiven him of his sin and who has saved him. So that when you and I sin against God, one of the evidences of the fact that we are a believer is that we are smitten with conviction in our heart because of our sin against God, the God who has saved us. Now, what about a Christian's conscience? What about the Spirit of God? If a believer continually sins against God, sins against the Spirit and his warnings, something similar happens. First of all, there is this tremendous sense of sharp conviction. But then, because that conviction is ignored, after a while, even a believer does not feel the cut, the sharp prick of the Holy Spirit. And after a while, they're able to sin with less tension. They're able to sin with a less sense of guilt, because Satan has helped them reason that, after all, this isn't so bad. And not only that, after the last time they committed that sin, God didn't strike them dead. So God must not see that sin is so bad after all, and everybody else has their weaknesses, and everybody commits sin, and after all, I'm eternally secure, and after all, God loves me and understands me just the way I am. And my friend, all of that reasoning may have truth in it, but that is Satan's perversion of the truth to motivate us to keep on sinning against God as if we were getting away with sin. So even when the believer sins until he cannot quite feel the sting he used to feel, in the life of the believer, there will never come a time, if you are saved by the grace of God and indwelt by the Spirit, that you will not sense something of conviction if the Spirit of God is within you, because you will never be able to fully silence the pricking power of the Holy Spirit, which is God's exercise of love to warn you of imminent danger and ultimate destruction of your life. Now, you can get to the place where you don't feel the sting quite as much, but you'll never be able to silence the Holy Spirit in your life. And my friend, if you do not sense the pricking of the Holy Spirit over sin, you may need to ask yourself the question, have you ever been saved by the grace of God, and are you truly indwelt by the Holy Spirit? This list of sins here, the nature of these, look if you will, what an ugly group of sins: fornication, idolatry, adultery, effeminacy, homosexuality, stealing, coveting, drunkenness, reviling, swindling. Somebody says, well, isn't all sin just alike? Doesn't God hate all sin? He does. Doesn't he put it all in the same category? He does not. And in this same chapter is a good example of that. Move down, if you will, to verse 16. He's been talking about the physical body, talking about morality and immorality. Notice what he says in verse 16. Do you not know that the one who joins himself to a harlot, to a prostitute, is one body with her? For he says, the two will become one flesh. But the one who joins himself to the Lord is one spirit with him. Now notice verse 18. Flee, he says, run from immorality. Every other sin, not every sin, Every other sin that a man or a woman commits is outside the body. But the immoral man, a woman, commits sin against their own body. Do you not know that your body is a temple of the Holy Spirit, who is in you, whom you have from God, and that you are not your own? You have been bought with a price, therefore glorify God in your body. All sin doesn't fall in the same category. God isn't going to treat the sin of homosexuality, lesbianism, adultery, like he's going to deal with the sin of stealing or lying or cheating. It does not mean that there are less sins, but God doesn't deal with all sin the same. And in this group of sins, what he says is, do not be deceived. He says, because those who commit these things shall not inherit the kingdom of God. Now, I want you to notice what he's referring to here. He's not referring to a person who commits an act of sin because, for example, he says here, stealing. This does not mean that if a person steals one thing or two things or several things in their life, they're not going to inherit the kingdom of God. What he's referring to here is a lifestyle. It is a mindset. Now, a lifestyle, you say, where do you get that? Well, look, if you will, in verse 11, then we're coming back to it. He says, verse 11, and such were some of you, speaking to the Christians there, those who are believers in the church at Corinth. Such were some of you. The word there were in the imperative tense means something that was going on in the past, that is in a continuing basis. What he's referring to is a lifestyle. So this group of sins refers to those whose lifestyle. Now, a lifestyle is a pattern of behavior, listen, a pattern of behavior resulting in a practice on a continuing basis or frequently, so that that person's lifestyle is a lifestyle of prostitution, lifestyle of homosexuality, lifestyle of adultery or stealing or abusive speech or whatever it might be. It is their lifestyle. A person who has given themselves over to it, or a person who is continually committing the same sin over and over again and rationalizing away their sin because it's a mindset. That's the way they have decided to fulfill their desires. That's the way they have decided to gain their pleasure in life. And so they reason it away, or even if they're convicted by it. He says, and such were some of you. It is a lifestyle. And it says something about the nature of their heart. It is the root on the inside that's bearing this fruit. It does not mean that a person who commits an act of sin, or even a person who gets caught up in something like this for a season of time, it does not mean they're going to lose their inheritance. But I'm talking, my friend, to many of you, this is your lifestyle. Your lifestyle is a mindset that ignores God totally, and you are living in a lifestyle of sin whereby you have chosen, by an act of your will, to get your needs met, to live your life in this fashion, no matter what God thinks or anybody else. He says, the unrighteous shall not inherit the kingdom of God. Do not be deceived. He says, do not be misled. And again, here he uses the present imperative or the negative, which is used to indicate or to stop an action that's going on. He says, you Corinthians, you're being deceived. You're being misled. You're all confused if you think a person can live like that and still inherit the kingdom of God. He says, it's not so. So I want to ask you, my friend, are you convicted about your lifestyle? Is this characteristic of your life? Living in sin, disobeying God? Is that your mindset? That's the way you think. That's the way you act. That's the way you perform. That's your behavior. That's your conduct. Then, my friend, you need to ask yourself the question, have I ever been saved by the grace of God? Do I have a new spirit? Do I have a new nature? Has my heart ever been changed? Have I ever confronted the Lord God Almighty and asked Him to forgive me of my sin? Because if you have, you will not develop, nor will you tolerate, a mindset and a lifestyle of behavior characteristic of these sins that Paul mentions here in this 9th and 10th verse. Now, so there's no question about the fact that all of us have sinned against God, and all of us need to think twice before we point our finger at somebody else and talk about how awful their sin is. The issue here is not whether God will forgive sin or not, but that He will. And what I want you to understand is that God hates all sin. It makes no difference what the nature of it is. He hates it because of what it does to His children. He hates it in the life of the unbeliever, and He hates it in the life of the believer. He knows its destructive power, and He knows the deceitfulness of sin. Because most people who start out sinning against God think they have it under control and only intend to sin in this particular area a short period of time, and then at their own given choice, they intend to step out of it. But all of a sudden, they realize they're paralyzed. They're wrapped up in it. They're chained by it. And somehow there is no simple breaking away and walking out and stepping away. And how many people walk this aisle in a given year saying, I'm a homosexual, I'm guilty of adultery, I'm guilty of this, guilty of that. And they go on and on and on, things in their life, person after person, different areas of their life in which Satan has trapped them, bound them, and asking, can God forgive me? Is it possible for God to forgive me for breaking up someone else's home? Is it possible for God to forgive me for being a homosexual all these years? Is it possible for God to forgive me for walking the streets and prostituting the temple of God? Is it possible for God to forgive me for abusing my wife or my husband or my children? Is it possible? And on and on and on the story goes. Is it possible to be forgiven for these sins? And the answer is yes. God will forgive every sin. But you and I need to understand how God forgives, because unless you understand how, you'll keep on carrying that same old load of guilt. You'll wake up tomorrow morning just like you awakened this morning. Same old ugly past staring you in your face. Get on your knees to pray, and there it is again. Wondering if you will ever be able to be released and freed. Until you understand how God forgives sin, you'll never be free. So how does He do that? God does not forgive sin based on my promise not to sin again. He does not forgive sin based on my promise that I will do better. He does not forgive me of my sin based on any exercise of better conduct. God forgives sin only on one basis. And I want you to turn to these verses as many times as you've read them. There are a number of verses. I want us to begin in Ephesians chapter 1. And in this first chapter, he says, in verse 7, in Him that is in Christ, we have redemption. That is, God has purchased us through His blood the forgiveness of our trespasses, our violations of the Scripture, according to the riches of His grace. So that our forgiveness is not based on our conduct or promise to do better. Our riches, or rather our forgiveness, is based on the shedding of the blood of Jesus Christ and the riches of God's unmerited, undeserved favor toward us. Then, for example, in Colossians chapter 3, look at there if you will. Colossians chapter 3. He says in chapter 3, verse 1, if then you have been raised up with Christ, keep seeking those things above where Christ is seated at the right hand of God. Set your mind on the things above, not on the things that are on earth. You have died, and your life is hidden with Christ in God. When Christ, who is our life, is revealed, then you also will be revealed with Him in glory. Now look in verse 5. Therefore, consider the members of your earthly body as dead to immorality, impurity, passion, evil desire, greed, which amounts to idolatry. All of these things are a part, listen, all of this, he says, is a part of idolatry, which we read a few moments ago. And he says, God has made it possible for us to be forgiven. And what happens is we have a new mindset. The mindset of the one who has a lifestyle is a mindset of sin. Now he says, we have the privilege of having a different mindset. But again, we go on to the blood of Jesus Christ. If you look in 1 Timothy, or rather 1 Peter chapter 1, you remember in verse 18, he says, we were not redeemed with perishable things, but what? Verse 19, with the precious blood of the Lamb, that is of the Lord Jesus Christ. And then in chapter 2, he says in verse 24, He Himself bore our sins in His body on the cross. Now, the only way for any sin to be forgiven is this, that Jesus Christ, who came into the world and died at Calvary, shed His blood for your sin and my sin, so that our forgiveness is based on the death of Jesus Christ. Therefore, when I accept the Lord Jesus Christ as my personal Savior in confession of my sin, not only am I forgiven of my sin, but the Holy Spirit comes into my life. Therefore, I have a new spirit. Now I have a new mindset. Now I set my mind on the things that are above, on the things of God. Whereas before, in my own sinfulness and my own lifestyle, my mind was set on sinfulness, wickedness, disobedience, evil to get my needs met and to fulfill my lustful desires. Now through the blood of the Lord Jesus Christ, my sin is forgiven. I have a new mindset. Now I'm thinking on the things above where Christ is seated at the Father's right hand. I have a whole different change of attitude. And what happened? Because of confession and repentance of sin, God not only forgave me of my sin, but He gave me a whole new perspective. And this is what I want you to see. It isn't a matter of just being forgiven, but you have a new mindset. Until a person realizes that forgiveness is not something we do, but something we receive as a result of Jesus Christ shedding His blood, dying on Calvary for our sins, there is no forgiveness. Here's what you'll do. You'll try to do better to merit forgiveness. You'll make God some promises, and you say, God, I promise I'm not going to do it anymore. I know I've promised you that before, but I promise I'm not going to do it anymore, God. You'll mean it with all of your heart. You know what? It may last a week or 2 days or maybe 2 hours. You'll be right back at the same old sin, and here's the reason why. You need to be forgiven by the Lord God Himself and have a new mindset. God gives you a new spirit and a whole new perspective on your thinking. No forgiveness apart from the blood of Jesus. All of my self-efforts are going to end in futility. Now, does God forgive every sin? Remember that first question I asked? Will He, or have you rather, have you for some time committed an unpardonable sin? Will He forgive every sin, or is there some sin in this list here for which there is some question as to whether God will forgive it or not? Well, I want you to notice something in verse 11. Having listed all of these sins, look in verse 11. And such were some of you, but you were washed, you were sanctified, you were justified in the name of the Lord Jesus Christ in the Spirit of God. He says, such were some of you, but therefore, He's talking to believers whose lifestyle, before they set their mind on the things of Christ, whose lifestyle was they had set their mind on the things of evil. So what is He saying in verse 11? Can and will God forgive any and every sin? And the answer is yes. You say, but now wait a minute. The Bible speaks of an unpardonable sin. So I want to explain that carefully so that you will not misunderstand, so that not only you can understand it, so you'll be free, but my friend, so that you can explain it to someone else, so you can be a catalyst in helping set them free. Turn, if you will, to Matthew chapter 12. Matthew chapter 12 deals with the unpardonable sin. Jesus had just healed a man who was demon-possessed and who was blind and dumb. And so Jesus healed him. The Pharisees said, while you're doing this by the power of Satan himself, old Beelzebul himself, and therefore they attributed to the devil the supernatural power that the Lord Jesus Christ was using to heal this man. Now, here's what I want you to see. This is an incident in time and in the life of Christ whereby the Pharisees, who knew without a doubt that Jesus was who He said He was, they couldn't stand the thoughts of it because what was going to happen to them and their position as the leaders in Israel. All of the evidence said that this man Jesus is who He says He is. They could not deny His supernatural power. They saw Him perform one unmistakable, undeniable miracle after the other. They knew that He was the Messiah. And so, in this given instant, knowing here is God now, here is God in the flesh standing before them, performing a miracle, and in spite of that, they attribute the very works of the Holy Spirit here, the works of the Lord Jesus Christ, to the devil himself. Now, there will not be an occasion like that now for the simple reason that Jesus is not here in physical form as He was then. Though He still carries on His supernatural work through His servants, we are His servants, but we are not Him. So that there will never be a time just like that. So that today a person cannot commit the unpardonable sin, and here's the reason why. The grace of God involves all sin. And I want to distinguish between a hardened heart, or rather an unforgivable state, and an unforgivable sin. The sin that is unforgiven here, He attributes to these Pharisees. So you cannot commit the unpardonable sin. There are no sins unpardonable today. Now, when a person sins against God, the blood of Jesus Christ has atoned for all of that sin. But a person can sin against God today, and when they do, they grieve the Holy Spirit. They keep on sinning. They have to resist the Holy Spirit's conviction. They keep on sinning. They quench the Spirit, deny His very presence, absolutely refuse, until finally there is a hardening of the heart. We're talking about the unbeliever who continually resists and quenches the Spirit of God until there is a hardness of the heart. When the person has reached the stage of a hardened heart, the Spirit of God makes no impression. There is no desire for God, no song, no sermon. Nothing moves that person. Their heart has calcified to the gospel. That is, it is so hard to the things of God because over the years of time, and time is involved in the hardened heart, years of time of resisting and quenching and refusing and denying and ignoring the work of the Holy Spirit until finally there is no movement, no desire, no tendency whatsoever towards spiritual things, no hunger for God, no interest in the church, no belief in the Bible, no feelings about God. That person has reached the stage of a hardened heart. That's why, my friend, it is a dangerous thing to hear the gospel of Jesus Christ and to deny God his rightful place in your life. It is a dangerous thing to hear the gospel and ignore the Holy Spirit. It is a dangerous thing to hear the gospel of Jesus Christ and to quench the Spirit. Refuse God his rightful place in your life. To deny God his position of Savior, Lord, and life. To hear the gospel of Jesus Christ when you know that you're not going to respond. Listen, you're better off not even listening than to hear more and more truth, to gain more and more knowledge, and then to deny God his place of leadership in your life. There is no unpardonable sin that can be committed today, but there is an unpardonable state. And what is the unpardonable state? The unpardonable state is that you deny the Lord Jesus Christ his place in your life and die in your sin. There is no forgiveness of sin on the other side of this life. So that you die without the Lord Jesus Christ, that is unpardonable. But it is unpardonable because you die in a state of unbelief. But you cannot commit a sin in this life for which God will not forgive you. For example, think of all of the offers of salvation. If thou shalt confess with thy mouth the Lord Jesus and believe in thine heart, God hath raised him from the dead, thou shalt be saved unless you've committed the unpardonable sin. Doesn't say that. Believe on the Lord Jesus Christ and thou shalt be saved unless you've committed the unpardonable sin. For God so loved the world that he gave his only begotten Son that whosoever believeth in him should not perish but have everlasting life unless he's committed the unpardonable sin. There is no exception clause in any of the offers of salvation. If anybody could commit the unpardonable sin today, God surely, through the apostles, would have warned men over and over and over again through these epistles, be careful lest you commit a sin for which you can never be forgiven. But it is not there because you cannot. Now let me clarify something. You, by resisting the work of the Holy Spirit in your life, can so resist God so long as an unbeliever that your heart can become so hardened, there is absolutely no desire for the things of God, and even God won't violate your own right. So you can die out of hardness, but that is a hardened heart as a result of time and denial and refusing God. There is an unforgivable state. When you die without Christ, on the other side of this life, there is no forgiveness. There is no unforgiven sin on this side of the grave. That is, if you call out to God, cry out to God, he will always answer. Does he not say, he that cometh to me, I will in no wise cast out. There is no such thing as a person crying out to God, desiring to be saved, wanting to confess their sins, desiring to repent of their sin, and absolutely God refused to save them. That's what he said he sent Jesus for, that you and I might be forgiven of our sin, that we might have life and have it more abundantly. So, here you are, you wake up every morning, the same old load of ugly guilt of your past, and you're asking the question, will God forgive me of my sin? It may be homosexuality. It may be adultery. You may have murdered somebody. You may be in prison and wondering, I'm going to be penalized by the state. Will God ever forgive me for taking someone else's life? Will God ever forgive me for breaking up someone else's home? Will God ever forgive me for all the sin and evil that I have caused, of hurt, to someone else? And the answer is, if you are willing to repent of your sins, if you're willing to ask God to forgive you of your sins, if you're willing to trust the Lord Jesus Christ as your personal Savior and acknowledge the fact that you cannot save yourself, you cannot forgive yourself, you desperately need Him. And my friend, if you're willing to bow your heart before the Lord Jesus Christ in confession and repentance and receiving Him, every single sin you have ever committed, God Almighty will forgive you, cleanse you, wash you, thoroughly purify you, give you a whole new mindset, and you will be released and liberated from all the guilt of your past, no matter what you've done. That's the grace of God. That is the power of the blood of the Lord Jesus Christ. Now,

we would do were it not for the grace of God having saved us out of our sins. So before you boast of how good you are, and before you look down your nose at somebody else and point your finger at someone else, only by the grace of a loving Heavenly Father have we been saved and by His grace delivered from only God knows what any one of us could have become were it not for His love. So that when you and I look at others who are in sin, whose lifestyle is absolutely and totally obnoxious to us and evil toward God, were it not for the grace of God, who knows who would not be there? And we should look upon them with compassion and love and say, were it not for the grace of God, there go I. And that pompous person who thinks that their self-righteousness is such that they would never stoop to things like that, I want to tell you, your pride may be worse than their sin. He says, watch out. Pride goes before destruction, before a great fall. Now, what does Paul say about the process? Look, if you will, in verse 11. He says, and such were some of you. Not all of them. He says, such were some of you. But you were washed. Something happened. Look, if you will, in Titus chapter 3, verse 5 for a moment. If you find Hebrews, just go back a couple of books there. Titus chapter 3, verse 5. Listen to what he says. He saved us. Oh, you need to get this. Verse 5. He saved us not on the basis of deeds which we have done in righteousness, but according to His mercy, according to His mercy, by the washing of regeneration and renewing of the Holy Spirit. What is that? That means by the power of the Holy Spirit, we were regenerated. That is, we were given a new life and a new mindset. Now we can set our mind on the things of God, on the things above. Why? We have been washed, thoroughly cleansed from our sin. It doesn't make any difference what you've done, how long you've done it. The blood of Jesus Christ will wash you clean of all your sins. That is the power of the blood of Jesus Christ. That's why we sing, what can wash away your sins? Nothing but the blood of Jesus Christ. What can make us whole again? Nothing but the blood of Jesus Christ. And those people who criticize the blood, criticize all the references to the blood in the Bible, I want to tell you, apart from the shedding of blood, the Bible says there is no forgiveness of sin. We praise God for His blood because that's where our forgiveness lies, in the blood of Christ. He says, first of all, what happens is, he says there's a washing that takes place. God cleanses us. That is, He regenerates us. He gives us a whole new life. Secondly, he says, you were sanctified. That means that having regenerated you, God set you apart. Think about this. Once you were saved, God, now having made you one of His children, sets you apart for Himself, unto Himself, for service unto Him, whereby He may be glorified in your life. That's why he says in that chapter, don't prostitute your body with someone else. Because here's what happens. Think about this. When a person commits immorality with someone else, they're committing immorality with the temple of the living God. That's why he says all of the sins fall into one category. This sin falls into another category entirely. You see, God thinks much more of us than we think of ourselves. These bodies are the temples of the Holy Spirit. And he says these bodies are sacred and holy and set apart. The total person set apart for God. So that when forgiveness comes, there is the regenerating process. That is, sins are forgiven, whole new life, whole new perspective, whole new mindset. He says we're set apart for God, and God, he says, justifies us. He declares by his own legal decree, you are no longer guilty. The penalty is no longer upon you. You are forever a child of God. You have been pardoned from all your sin, which is God's way of saying yes. It doesn't make any difference what a person's done and how long they've done it. The forgiveness of God is offered to every person who is willing to receive it. Now, here's the question. My friend, let's distinguish between two things. Do you want the load of guilt removed? Do you want the load of guilt removed? And that heavy, overwhelming sense of despair out of your life? So you'll feel better? Or do you really want to get right with God? You see, it's one thing to say, oh, God, take away my guilt.

0: What about taking away your sin? What about forgiving you of your sin? What about releasing you and liberating you to serve the Lord God? What about releasing you and liberating you from all of that guilt and all the weight of that guilt so that you can now begin to live for the Lord Jesus Christ and serve Him? One of the reasons I have a problem with deathbed confessions is this. I've seen people in the hospital so many times in all the years of my ministry cry out to God for their forgiveness. Oh, God, if you'll just forgive me and let me live and give me one more chance, God, here's what I'll do. You never heard such a bunch of promises in all of your life. And sure enough, God gives them time and they get well. And about 6 months, they're right back doing the same old thing because what they wanted was escape from hell, not to love and serve the living God. So what I want to ask is this. You just want to get rid of the guilt? You just want to feel better? Or do you want to be forgiven of your sin? Do you want to be released from that which is within you that causes you, my friend, to violate the laws of God and violate the principles of Scripture? God will forgive you of your sin no matter what you've done. But first of all, you've got to want to be forgiven. You've got to be willing to confess that sin. You've got to be willing to repent of it. That means, listen carefully, that means you're willing for God to change your mind about your lifestyle so that your previous lifestyle of living in sin and indulging yourself, a change of mind means a change of conduct, change of direction. Now I set my mind on the things of God, whereas before they were set on the things of evil. If you simply want your guilt released and you want to feel better and you don't want the wrath of God and you don't want the self-condemnation you're feeling, but you don't want to love God, obey Him and walk in Him, forget it. Because simply saying it and telling God I repent of my sin, knowing in your heart there's no real remorse over the fact that you have sinned against God. Just because you've sinned against yourself and sinned against others, just simply saying, Lord, I'm sorry for what I've done, that's not repentance. True, genuine repentance means a change of mind. And a change of mind means a change of conduct and a change of performance. Doesn't mean you're going to be perfect. But there are a lot of people who get all excited in revival meetings and they hoop it up and they holler it. Down the aisle they come and they're crying and weeping and carrying on. I want to ask God to forgive me of my sins. I'm so ashamed of what I've done. No genuine repentance for sinning against Almighty God. And 2 weeks later they're back doing the same old thing. Genuine repentance does something to a man's spirit. It does something to his heart. It does something to his mind. There's a change of attitude, and a change of attitude because he is indwelt by the power of the Holy Spirit, he or she has the power to do differently because God enables them to do so. Do you want to get rid of the guilt or you want to get rid of sin? You want to change your lifestyle? Do you want God's forgiveness and God's joy and God's happiness? Then, my friend, you must face your sin before God or He'll destroy you. Will He forgive you? He will forgive you. But not simply because you say, well, Lord, I just want to ask you to forgive me of my sin. 1 John 1:9, if we confess our sins, He's faithful and just to forgive us our sins and to cleanse us from all unrighteousness, as if we just tossed that up to God. I want to tell you, look at this list of sins. And you can put all sin in that list. They're just different degrees of chastisement from God for the believer and different degrees of punishment and condemnation for the unbeliever. God calls for holy living, righteous living, obedient living. And being eternally secure does not give me any license to disobey God. And if I really and truly understand what true repentance is, I'm going to be smitten with conviction in my heart if I sin against God, no matter what it is. But if my repentance is false repentance, I'm going to be back doing the same old thing and explaining it away. Now, I want you to listen to this very carefully. When He says in this passage, do not be deceived, neither fornicators, adulterers, adulteresses, effeminate, homosexuals, thieves, covetous, drunkards, revilers, swindlers shall inherit the kingdom of God. I want to make this very clear. That does not mean that because you're guilty of that, you can't go to heaven. If you're guilty of sinning against God, the ultimate sin that will take you to eternal separation from God is the sin of unbelief. Dying, having refused to acknowledge Jesus Christ as your Savior, that's what will take you to hell, brother. Refusing the death of Christ in your life. These sins are activities of a person who is in a state of unbelief, but they can also be the activities of a person who has received Jesus Christ as Savior. Now, one of the reasons that some of you are carrying so much weight is you're saying, that's what's bothering me. I was saved when I did that. Do you mean to tell me that God will still forgive me even after I got involved here and I was saved? And the answer is without question, yes, God will forgive you right now and release you. Now, God will forgive you. You must be willing to forgive yourself. He will forgive you. You must be willing to forgive yourself. If you will confess it to Him, if you will tell Him that you want a change of mind, that you are genuinely repenting of your sins, that you are accepting His Son, Jesus, as your personal Savior, you will be forgiven in a split second faster than you and I can time it. At that moment, the Holy Spirit comes into your life, and He's there to enable you to overcome, because now you have a new mind, a whole new perspective on life. You can be forgiven. If you're unsaved, to receive the Lord Jesus Christ as your Savior, step number one. God will clean your past, give you a new beginning. If you are a child of God, my friend, you need to confess it. You need to repent of it. You need to turn from it. You need to have a change of attitude, a change of mind about your sin. You know better, and you're still sinning against God. You say, well, suppose I don't. Then you can expect the very strong, chastising hand of Almighty God to come into your life. And then I want to give you one other warning. Even when you repent of your sin, it does not mean that all the consequences are going to evaporate. God is going to leave some of those consequences there to remind you, to teach you, to protect you. That's an act of love on His part. And you see, the very nature of sin has some consequences that go along with it, even after God has totally forgiven us and we're heaven bound. You really want to be free? You want to be set free of all that guilt you wake up with every day? You look back in your past, or you're looking at your present, and you're loaded with it. You weep over it. You're ashamed of it. Your self-image has been destroyed by your sin. Your self-esteem is in shambles because of the way you feel about yourself. You want release and hope and freedom and liberty. You want a new start, a new beginning. Will God forgive you? Right now. Right now. If you will pray this simple prayer with me and all of the folks in this fellowship, if you'll pray this prayer with me right now, God Almighty, based on everything He says in His Word, will forgive you of your sin, release you of the guilt, free you of the penalty, and you can begin life again, starting right now. If you're a believer and you're loaded with it, God will forgive you. I'm going to pray two simple short prayers. First of all, for the unbeliever, would you pray this prayer wherever you may be, my friend? You're about to be released from your sin. Heavenly Father, I confess my sins to You in all of their ugliness. I confess my rebellion against You. I do believe that Jesus Christ died on the cross for my sins. I am asking You to forgive me of my sins. By faith, I here and now receive Jesus Christ as my Savior. I surrender my life to You. I choose to follow You all the days of my life. I'm trusting the Holy Spirit to enable me to live a godly life. In Jesus' name. Now, my friend, you're a Christian. You have an awfully heavy load. Would you pray this prayer? Heavenly Father, I knew better, but I've sinned against you. And my sin is ugly in thy sight. I believe that the death of Jesus atoned for my sin. I'm confessing my sin to you. I thank you for your forgiveness. I repent of that sin. I change my mind about it. I choose by an act of faith to follow Jesus, to obey Him. I believe the Holy Spirit will enable me, beginning right now, to overcome every sin in my life. I'm trusting in His power to enable me to walk in victory. I know that I do not have to sin again against you. That you can change my lifestyle right now. That my life can be a life of obedience. In Jesus' name, amen.
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0: Somebody hurt you yesterday, a year ago, a lifetime ago. You didn't deserve it, and you can't forget it. The pain still remains in your heart, and the memory is still lodged in your mind, still lodged there like concrete. It seems to be stuck. Somehow you can't get rid of it. And just when you think it's all over and gone and you've forgotten it, it keeps cropping up again. And there it is. You don't know what makes you remember it. But every time you think about it, there's something of pain that shoots through your emotion. When you remember how deeply you were hurt, how unjustly and unfairly you were treated. You didn't deserve that kind of treatment, but you got it. And while you'd like to think that you've forgotten it, somehow you can't seem to forget it. It's just lodged there. It's stuck in your mind and a part of your emotions. And not only that, you've allowed it to fester over the years, and so it's grown. And because you can't see it, you think, well, it's no longer there. But it's there. And every day it oozes out a little bit more poison in your life. Poisons your system physically, spiritually, mentally, and emotionally. It's there. There are many people who really believe in their heart that they have forgiven those old hurts, and those old past memories are gone with the years, that time has healed them all. But time does not heal unforgiven hurts. Deep, hurtful memories are not healed simply with time. They just sort of lay there, and they grow, and their venom keeps spewing out day after day after day. And there are many people who sit in church pews week after week who really are believers, who've been born again by the grace of God, but who have an unforgiving spirit because of old hurts, the old past unhealed memories that are still there, and somehow they've either not learned to deal with them, they're too painful to deal with, or they just rather avoid the issue. So I want to give you a little warning in the beginning of this message that it's not going to be easy. There are two ways to look at problems like this. One of them is you can keep on running from them, or you can be man enough, a woman enough to deal with them. But when you and I have to deal with old hurts and old past memories, it is painful. There's no Band-Aid, no little Mercurochrome that'll just polish it over and color it up and make it better. It has to be carved out. And nobody else can carve it out of your heart. It's something that you have to do for yourself as I have to do for my own. But I want to tell you, my friend, you'll never be free till you heal of those old past memories of hurts. And I want to show you today how you can be set free. Some of you, for the first time in your life, if you will listen carefully and intently, if you'll be wise enough to get yourself a pencil or a pen and a piece of paper, there's some things you need to jot down if you want to be free so you'll not forget them. You won't remember it all. So much of it you desperately need to remember so you can apply it to your life. And so the title of this message is Forgiving Hurts We Don't Deserve. Forgiving Hurts We Don't Deserve. And if you'll turn to Ephesians chapter 4. And I want us to read two verses that have to do with this matter of our hurts, our unforgiving spirit, and our forgiveness. Paul says in verse 31, let all bitterness, that is smoldering resentments, let all bitterness and wrath, violent outbreaks of our wrath and anger and clamor, outcries of passion and slander, be put away from you along with all malice, that is our intention or the desire to injure someone else, something we desire to do, we intend to do. That's what malice is. Then he says, and put all of that away, and then be kind to one another, tenderhearted, forgiving each other, just as God in Christ also has forgiven you. Now, all of us have been hurt. We're going to be hurt again. My friends, you can't live in this life and you can't love without being hurt. One of the risks you and I take in loving someone else is the risk that we're going to be hurt. If you don't love them, and you don't care, hurt doesn't come very easy. But when you love someone with all of your heart, you're more susceptible to being hurt. And so all of us are going to be hurt. We can't avoid that. But the question is not how to avoid hurt, but how do I deal with the hurt that I feel? And so I want to give you two things out of the scripture, 2 points, if you'll jot them down. Several things in this passage that will be extremely helpful to you if you will write them down. And if you will review them and test yourself in some of these areas. First of all, hurts we don't deserve often give rise or give birth to an unforgiving spirit. Hurts we don't deserve often give birth to an unforgiving spirit. Now listen to what Paul says in this 4th chapter. Look at these words. Let all bitterness and wrath and anger and clamor and slander be put away from you along with all malice. Are not these the expressions of hurt? When someone is hurt, they grow bitter, full of wrath and anger and clamor and slander and malice, wanting to do the other person wrong. Are these not the indications of an unforgiving spirit that a person has? And the very opposite of that, he says, is to be tenderhearted and kind and forgiving one another, even as Christ Jesus has forgiven us. So when you look at that list, could you detect any bitterness in your heart, wrath toward anyone, anger, any resentfulness, any malice? Is there anyone you'd like to get back at, take vengeance upon, repay, that you want to hurt just like you've been hurt? If there is, more than likely, you have an unforgiving spirit. And so this hurt that you and I experience can often give birth to an unforgiving spirit. Now, let's examine this matter of hurt for just a moment. When you and I think about hurts, I'm talking primarily about those emotional hurts that we experience. And hurt really begins in our heart when you and I suffer pain. That is, hurt begins when you and I suffer pain, which we consider so deep and so unfair that we cannot forget. Somehow we just can't forget it. That's where hurt really begins. When we suffer pain unfairly, unjustly, we say, so deeply, so intensely, somehow we can't forget it. That's where hurt begins. But unless hurt is dealt with, it progresses to something else. Because you see, it doesn't just stay there. If I don't deal with my hurts And the past memories, or the memories that those hurts will immediately bring to birth, I'm going to have a problem. Because you see, unless hurt is dealt with, it progresses into hate. Now, if I should ask you today, is there anyone you hate? More than likely you'd say, hate? Why, surely I don't hate anybody. Oh, I dislike a few folks. Some people I sort of detest. Some folks I don't want to be around. I'd like to avoid. Hope I never see them again. But me, hate? No way could I ever hate someone. But my friends, sometimes we're deceived. Because we think that a person, in order to hate, must be somebody who's willing to kill somebody before we hate. But that's not true. There are degrees of hate. And when we talk about hurt and hate, we might ask ourselves the question, do we really and truly just hurt, or is it possible for us to hate someone? So I want to give you three little points, if you'll jot them down, how you can test to see if your hurt has developed into a matter of hate toward someone else. First of all, if you hate someone, you cannot shake the memory. You cannot shake the memory of how much they have hurt you. If you hate someone, you cannot shake the memory of how much they have hurt you. Secondly, if you hate them, you cannot wish them well. You just can't. There's something inside of you that's frozen. You cannot wish them well. And thirdly, if you really and truly hate them, your hurt has moved into hate, somehow you want them to hurt the same way you hurt. You want them to feel the same hurt that you have felt. You want them to suffer as much as possible the same degree that you have suffered. So that you see, you cannot just allow yourself to be hurt and say, well, it'll go away. Because unless it is dealt with promptly and properly, it's going to develop into hatred. And hatred says, I cannot forget the way I was hurt. I cannot wish you well. And the truth is, I want you to hurt. I want you to suffer. I want you to feel just what I felt. Now, you and I know that that kind of attitude can be nothing but disastrous. That it's out of keeping with the child of God. It's out of keeping with who we are, what we believe. And you and I know that that kind of attitude can only poison our whole system. It poisons us in every area of our life. Hurt moving into hatred. Now, there are two kinds, or two degrees of hatred. One is passive and one is aggressive. Passive hatred says, I don't like him. I don't want to be around him. I want to avoid him. That person is obnoxious to me. You so that doesn't sound very passive. Well, it's active, but it is passive. Whereas aggressive hatred is looking for ways to retaliate. Aggressive hatred is looking for some way to take out our vengeance, to repay the other person, to cause them to hurt just as deeply as we hurt, and we look for ways to bring that about in their life. Now let me ask you a question. You ever hated anybody? Oh, at first you said, hate, not I. But deep down inside, have you ever really wanted to retaliate? You wanted somebody to hurt just like you hurt? You couldn't wish them well. In fact, no way in the world could you forget the way they have hurt you. My friend, there are a lot of people who sit in church pews Sunday after Sunday full of hatred. Oh, they wouldn't take somebody else's life, but full of hatred, bitterness, resentment flowing all over them. Leave the church, go to job the next morning, looking for ways to retaliate for the person who hurt them, kept them from getting a promotion. You mean you expect for me to love that person after all they've done to me? It's not what I expect. It's what God says ought to take place. And so hatred simmers, and it just sort of seethes within us. And unless it is dealt with as a hurt, it begins to be hatred. And hatred begins to paralyze and freeze us out. And hatred begins to numb us and make us insensitive. It has all kinds of effects upon us. An unforgiving spirit is the fruit of hurts undealt with that moves into hatred. Now, let's examine this matter of an unforgiving spirit a moment. And what we want to ask first of all is, what causes that? Well, you say, well, I'll tell you exactly what causes me to have an unforgiving spirit. And that is, if they had not hurt me the way they hurt me, I would not have an unforgiving spirit. I want you to listen carefully. Nobody has the power to make you have an unforgiving spirit. The hurts that you and I feel may be the seed bed that grows into hurts, into hatreds, into an unforgiving spirit. But an unforgiving spirit is what you and I choose. That's how I choose to respond to the person who hurt me, by being unforgiving. That person can't make me feel the way I feel. Nobody can make you feel unforgiving. Nobody can make you feel hatred. You and I respond to our hurts. And if we don't respond properly, we will have an unforgiving spirit. So an unforgiving spirit is an attitude that I choose as a result of responding in the wrong way, in the wrong manner, to someone who has hurt me deeply, treated me unfairly, treated me unjustly, sent something into my life that I feel that I did not deserve. And so what happens is we want to blame someone else. And so this is our escape. Well, God, if they hadn't done it, I wouldn't have felt this way. And Lord, I know that you understand why I feel what I feel. No, he doesn't. Oh, let's put it this way. He understands, but he is not in agreement with it. Jesus Christ will never agree with your unforgiving spirit. You know why? Because the day you received the Lord Jesus Christ as your personal Savior, you said to him in that day, I do believe that you have taken all of my sin, past, present, and future, upon your shoulders on the cross. I do believe that you are dying, and in your dying, you are paying the penalty for all of my sin, therefore setting me free from the penalty of my sin. The day you received Jesus Christ as your Savior, you forfeited all of your rights, my friend, to hold hatred against anybody, to have an unforgiving spirit toward anyone, because how can you and I be unforgiving toward anyone else when Jesus Christ is so absolutely forgiving toward us? You and I have wronged the Lord Jesus Christ in ways nobody has ever wronged us. You think about the years and years, my friend, you've lived in unbelief, denying him his rightful place in your life. When you have ignored him for years in your life, you have rebelled against his will, you have doubted his word. You have committed all kinds of evil, all kinds of iniquity, you've transgressed his law. You've denied any interest in him whatsoever. You've refused his rightful place in your life. My friend, has anybody ever done all of that to you? You and I have sinned against God in ways that no one can ever sin against us. And therefore, how can you and I ever deliberately defend an unforgiving spirit when God has forgiven us for so much? There is no way. And so all of our excuses about our unforgiving spirit, all of our defenses, all of our explanations to God, and all of our continuous reminding him of how we've been hurt, how painful it has been, the awesome memories of these things, none of these impress God. Because all the Father's going to say to you, when you tell him how deeply you've been hurt, he's going to say to you, look at the cross. And when you see his son bloodied up with spikes in his hands, bloodied up with a javelin in his side, bloodied up with a crown of thorns upon his head, the blood dripping in his eyes, down his cheek, down his body, down that old wooden Roman cross, how in the world can you and I ever say, but God, I have a right to be unforgiving toward this person? Not really. You see, the cross strips us of all of our rights to hold an unforgiving spirit. We have no rights to do it. If God the Father is that willing to forgive us, how can we withhold forgiveness toward someone else? So when you and I hold an unforgiving spirit toward someone else, we're simply destroying ourselves. There is a very, very slow burn that goes on when you and I have an unforgiving spirit. It goes on sometimes for years, but it goes on. Because you see, an unforgiving spirit is not something that just goes on with no side effects. It has many effects. What do you suppose the reasons are that you and I have an unforgiving spirit? Is it because of the degree to which someone has hurt us? Not really. There are three primary reasons you and I are unforgiving toward others. Number one is our pride. Well, if you just knew what they had done to me, so what? Look what we did to Jesus at the cross. First of all is our pride. We don't want to confess and admit that we are not capable of forgiving someone else of what they've done to us. And so oftentimes our pride will keep the slow burn on. Our pride will keep heaping pressure upon our nervous system. So first of all is pride. Second is selfishness. We want it our way. And that is, we think they've wronged us and we think they need to correct that, and on we go. I, and our own selfish, self-centered spirit waiting for somebody else to change, waiting for something else to happen in their life. And what happens? The burn keeps going. And then thirdly, there is ignorance. Some people do not understand what happens when hurt develops into hatred and unforgiving spirit develops. And so there it is. They don't know how to handle it. They don't know how to respond to hurts and these old memories the way they should. And so therefore, they suffer even as those who know better. Now, what are the consequences of an unforgiving spirit? Some people feel like there are no consequences. They say, well, you know, I have an unforgiving spirit, but I don't see that anything has happened in my life, and therefore, there's nothing wrong. And my friends, you have an unforgiving spirit. Deep down inside of you, there's seething, this bitter, resentful animosity and anger and hostility towards somebody in your past. Maybe yesterday, maybe a week ago, maybe a month ago, maybe a year ago, maybe a lifetime ago, and it's there. You say, well, it's not there any longer because time has healed it. Time doesn't heal it. What's one of the consequences of an unforgiving spirit? The first consequence is this: emotional bondage. A person who is unforgiving will find themselves wrapped up in anger, incarcerated by their own hostility, damned up on the inside by pent-up emotions they cannot express because they're so angry and unforgiving. And the memories of their past hurts, those memories keep replaying in their mind. It's like daily at some point during the day, they punch the button and the tape goes on. And sometimes that person will experience something and think, why did I do that? Why do I feel this way when this happens in my life? Why do I react toward people like that the way I do? They won't understand what's going on. And what's going on is those emotional hurts of the past are still there lingering, and they have them caught and bound. You see, an unforgiving spirit will freeze you out. Freeze out your capacity to relate to other people. Freeze out your capacity to love someone else. Freeze out your capacity to be loved, to receive love from someone else. A fellow came to see me one day, about 2 or 3 months ago maybe a little longer than that. He's a servant of the Lord, a great servant of God, very skilled, very gifted. Came in and sat down and shared with me something that happened in his past, how he came to the point of taking his life. And just at the last moment, God intervened in a beautiful way by a friend and saved him. And so he said to me, you know, how God had blessed him and how grateful he was for what God had done. And so he and I shared for a little while. And toward the end of the conversation, I walked over and I put my arms around him and hugged him real tight and told him I loved him. And my friend, it was just like I hugged that old front wooden pew. There was nothing. He was like a dead piece of wood. He didn't respond. There was nothing there. And I loosed him and I shoved him away a little bit and I said, you're not free. You can't even hug me back. There is no emotion. I said, you're still frozen by something back there that you've talked about. A memory that you have lodged in your mind and it's settled in like concrete. It's still there. You've not been freed. Your life has been saved, but you've not been freed. You're paralyzed. You're frozen out. You're hung up. You're dammed up. Nothing's flowing. You can't even hug a friend back who loves you and who's compassionately listened to you and shared my heart with you and poured out my life to you. There's nothing in return. Big old tears came down his cheek. He said, I can't. I wish I could, but I can't. He said, I wish I could just reach out and hug you, but I can't. Here's an adult man. I can't hug you. I can't feel what you're feeling. He wasn't being unkind. He was telling the truth. He couldn't. My friend, that's why you can't afford to let your hurts become an unforgiving spirit. You can't afford the damage to your life and the damage to those about you. So first of all, there is emotional bondage. We just can't feel. We just can't be. We just can't do. Secondly, it damages our relationships with others because, you see, an unforgiving spirit spills over on everybody. Spills over in your family, the people you work with, your friends. At times in your life, they have to walk around you because of your attitude. If you meet certain people or certain situations arise, you just explode with criticism. And so it damages our relationships, and therefore it damages you and your relationships on your job, among your friends, and of course, living with somebody with an unforgiving spirit. Living with a person with an unforgiving spirit. There is no way to receive. You see, a person with an unforgiving spirit can't receive it. Therefore, they can't give it. And therefore, there's frustration. Therefore, there's anxiety. Therefore, there's guilt. And therefore, there is what? There is fighting back and blaring out and expressions of inner frustrations and anxiety even that person does not understand. You can't afford to have an unforgiving spirit. Thirdly, it damages your relationship with the Lord. Imagine coming to the Lord Jesus and saying, "Now, Lord, I just want to thank you for your forgiveness to me, and I'm coming to you and asking you to forgive me for my mistake today, for my sin today." You know what happens? When a person with an unforgiving spirit comes to the Lord, I'll tell you exactly what happens. That old memory and that old hurt and that old unforgiving spirit, that person keeps coming up. There's no way, my friend, to have an unforgiving spirit and be able to get down before the Lord and pray without the Spirit of God bringing that person up. Because, you see, it is a memory lodged in the mind. It is a hurt that is painful. You feel it. You may try to suppress it. You may try to deny it, but it's there. And there's no way to have a right relationship with the Lord Jesus Christ while you have an unforgiving, hurtful, hateful spirit towards someone else. You cannot. You can reason all you want to, read the Bible every single day, pray all you choose, listen to 1,000 sermons. It's not going to do any good. It won't do any good until you're willing to deal with the hurt. And what happens is our emotions get damaged, our relationships get damaged, and our relationship to the Lord is damaged. Doesn't mean that you're less saved. You're just miserable. And things don't work out. And your service to God. Listen, do you think God can unctionize and empower and anoint a person with an unforgiving spirit? There is no way. The Spirit of God can never anoint unforgiveness, bitterness, resentfulness, hatred, and animosity and hostility. He cannot. And this is the reason some people won't serve God. They say, "Well, I don't know how." That's not the reason. "I don't have the gift." That's not the issue. "I don't have the time." That's not true. There's something deep down inside of them. When they say they can't, what they mean is they can't for all these frivolous reasons. The truth is they really can't do it effectively until they're willing to deal with past memories of old hurts that are still lodged there, and the poison of which is affecting every facet of their life. Which leads me to the next point. Not only does it damage our relationship to the Lord, our emotions, our relationships to others, but it damages us physically. My friend, either it's going to hit you in the upper section of your head, your neck, or your upper shoulders, or it's going to hit you in your chest, or it's going to hit you in the lower regions. But bitterness and resentment and hostility and unforgiving spirit, it's going to come out. You see, what happens is you put an overload on your nervous system. And you and I were not built to carry anger, hostility, bitterness, resentment, and guilt. It's going to come out sooner or later. You're going to blow a fuse in some fashion. And one of these days, you're going to have a volcanic eruption. Not just out of your mouth, but in your body, there's going to be an outlet. That is, there's going to be a fuse burn, and there's going to be an explosion. There's going to be an eruption somewhere in the physical body of that unforgiving spirit, it's going to come out somehow. You can go to the doctor and he'll tell you there's not a thing wrong with you. And you say, but something's wrong. Well, what's wrong? The truth is, it's in your mind. You say, well, it's just in my mind. Friend, everything in your mind gets down into every other part of your body sooner or later, because it is from your mind that all the messages to all the other organs of your body, that's where they get their message. If you start saying, I feel sick. If I were to walk up to you and I said to you, man, you look sick. You're looking terrible. In fact, you look white in the face. I guarantee you, if a person will believe that for about 60 seconds, their feelings about themselves will change, because the mind, having received the message, sends the message out, you are sick. The mind has more effect over the body than you and I give it credit for. Now, that's good, because that's the way God made the body. But I'm telling you, an unforgiving spirit is going to make you sick ultimately. It's going to get you physically, ultimately. That's God's ultimate way of finally getting your attention if you won't deal with it any other way. And some people even then refuse to deal with bitterness and resentment, hostility and unforgiving spirit, because it's too painful to deal with. These old hurts can give rise to an unforgiving spirit unless we deal with them. Now, the second thing I want you to jot down is this. The hurts we don't deserve can be healed through forgiveness. The hurts we don't deserve can be healed through forgiveness. Now, we talk about healing hurts and healing old past memories. What are we talking about? So let's first of all clear up some confusion what forgiveness is not. Forgiveness is not justifying someone else's wrongful act towards you whereby you were hurt. Well, after all, I understand where they came from, and I guess if I'd have grown up the same way they did, then I'd understand. So, no problem. That's not forgiveness. Secondly, it is not excusing someone's wrongs toward you. You say, well, everybody makes mistakes, and they probably did not realize what they'd done. You know what? When you are hurt, deeply hurt, excusing, that's not forgiveness. And justification and excusing does not deal with an unforgiving spirit. Then there's the whole idea of denying it. Well, you know, I really was not hurt. It's just something I felt for a moment. Yes, you were. Deeply hurt. Painfully hurt. Excruciatingly, painfully, you were hurt. Don't deny that, my friend, because you see, to deny it is only to push it down. Ultimately, it's coming out in some other form. So to deny that you've been hurt, that's not forgiveness, but some people think it is. And then the idea that someone says, well, I accept the person just the way they are, so they're forgiven. No, that's not true. I can accept a person for being mean, ornery, ugly, ungodly, and absolutely wicked. That may be the way they are. That doesn't mean I forgive them. Then somebody says, well, but you have to tolerate everything in life. Toleration isn't forgiveness. Toleration says, I've been hurt, deeply hurt, and I guess I'm going to put up with it. That's not forgiveness. And then another point of confusion is this, that somebody says, well, I believe that time heals everything. My friend, time doesn't heal everything. Time does not heal old past hurts. Time does not heal old past memories unless they're dealt with, because they're just lodged there. And every once in a while, something comes along, and you ask yourself again the question, why do I react that way? Why do I feel what I feel? Why am I responding this way? I'll tell you why. It is the poison of a lodged memory of an old hurt that keeps seeping through the system, bringing it back. Different situations, different circumstances, there they are. And you cannot escape it by trying to justify it, tolerate it, excuse it, explain it away. That's not the way you deal with old hurts, old past memories. So let me ask you a question. Is it not true already, since we began this sermon, that for some of you, all of a sudden you had that twitch of pain, something that happened a long time ago between you and your parents, your father, your mother? Maybe you were abused by your father. And all of a sudden, when I said past memories of old hurts, it just sort of rose to the surface within you. The fellow who fired you when you were doing the best job you could possibly do, all of a sudden his face came to your mind. That professor who gave you an F, kept you from graduating. Deep down inside, you've never been able to forgive him for that. That old past hurt. Then you were a kid. You may have been fat or you may have been very skinny. And you were embarrassed and the kids laughed at you. And they joked about you. And they hee-hawed about you. They made fun of you. You say, well, that's when I was a kid. That's right. But my friend, have you ever dealt with that? Is that not a past memory? You say, well, you know, you just forget some things. Some things, yes. But you see, some things affect some people different ways. And whereas one person may be able to genuinely laugh off such a little thing as the criticism of a friend, but when your father says to you, you'll never amount to anything, and your mother says to you, you were a mistake and you have been a burden to this family all of your life, I'll be glad when you're gone. My friend, you don't brush that off. You don't just suppress that and get away with it. You don't just deny that ever happened. It's there. One day your father walks out on the little league field and he says, son, right in front of all of your fellow players, why did you miss that ball? I told you not to strike it. And won't you ever get it through your thick head how to play ball? Right in front of his friends. Anybody but his daddy. You think a kid just says, well, nothing to that. Lodged in his memory. My friend, lodged in all of our memories, old past hurts that are going to stay there, oozing out their poison, affecting our life until we deal with them, until we're willing to have the courage to confront them, and that is painful. You may laugh, you may smile, you may dress well, sit well, drive well, live well, but I want to tell you something. Until you deal with old past memories of old past hurts, no amount of faking anybody else out is ever going to work, because you have to live with yourself. You can't ever run from you. You'll never be free. There'll always be something that's like, it's sort of like it has a tight grip on you. You can't express what you feel in you. Look at somebody else and you think, my, I wish I could feel like they feel. I wish I could have that kind of joy, and I wish I could be free like that. Deep down inside, you want to be. You cry out to God, God, set me free. And then the painful memory of those old past hurts come and you shove them back down because you just can't face them. You just can't deal with something that hurts. There is no amount of physical pain that will equal emotional pain. Having to dredge up the past, that's why this message is very difficult for you to listen to. Because you see, you don't want to hear this, and I understand that. You don't want me to raise up old past ugly memories of old past hurts and experiences in your life that you'd like to have forgotten. You don't like that. I understand that. I'm not here for you to like. I'm here to be a shepherd. And shepherds have to deal with what they have to deal with, and old past hurts and ugly memories, painful memories of the past, we have to deal with if we're going to be free. So how do you deal with them? How do you deal with them? So let me explain two things. First of all, we're talking about dealing with the hurts of those who are still around. You may see that person every day. It may be somebody who's hurt you deeply, who does not even realize that they hurt you. It may be someone who hurt you deeply, who did not intend to do it, but the hurt is just as deep. Or a little bit more difficult situation, it may be someone who lives 3,000 miles away and you probably never see them again except by some odd coincidence or God sends them across your way. And so they're not there. And then even more difficult is the father or mother who's passed away. How are you going to forgive your parents who've passed away? How are you going to forgive a friend who's passed away, who hurt you deeply? Killed in an automobile accident, he's gone. You can't ask him. You can't deal with it. So that's why the process is like this, and I want to show you how to deal with all those past hurts, no matter who they are, where they are, how long ago they've been, and who it is. Now, let me give you two cautions. There are times, depending upon who it is, the circumstance, that you and I should not ever go to someone and say to them, "You hurt me deeply, here's what you did to me, and I forgive you." That's not the way to do it. Secondly, you never want to go to your parents who did their best, they thought, who may have made some tragic mistakes raising you. You could never go to them and say, "I want to tell you how you hurt me, how you absolutely destroyed my self-image as a 16-year-old girl." You should never do that. In other words, our dealings with our unforgiving spirit should never bring hurt to someone else. So how are we going to do it? The best way to do it is to take two chairs. One of them for the other person, and one of them for you. And so what you want to do with that person is you want to sit the other person in the other chair. And what you want to do is to carry on a conversation with the other person. They're not there. They may not ever be able to be there. They may be gone. And here's how you want to do it. You call them by name. Let's say it's John. "John, I want to explain to you how you hurt me. You hurt me deeply one day when you embarrassed me in front of all of my friends. I felt like somebody had stripped me. You made a joke of me. You destroyed my self-image. You hurt me deeply. You hurt me so badly that all of these years, over these past months, I've hurt. I've suffered pain." And in the process of dealing with that person, you tell them everything you feel, exactly how you feel. If you feel like crying, cry. If you feel like kicking that person, then kick the chair. In other words, you get it out of your system, whatever it takes. There's no point in you sitting there saying, "Now, John," because that's not the way you feel. You feel hurt. You have hurts of old past memories that are hurting, that are painful. A young lady may say to her father, "Dad, when I was 12 years of age, you abused me. You made me take off my clothes. You embarrassed me. You humiliated me. You hurt me. I've never gotten over it. I've never been able to relate to other men like. And I hate it, I hate it, I hate it, I hate it, and I hate you." "But Dad, by the grace of God, He's made it possible for me to forgive you. And so today I release you from the bondage. I release you from the debt of embarrassing me and abusing me and hurting me when I was a little girl. I don't hold it against you any longer. I free you today. And I'm grateful that God has freed me. And I thank Him that He is healing these damaged emotions that I have. And now I am free." Whatever you need to confess, whatever you need to say, say it all. And then walk away remembering. When you walk away, if you meant what you said, and you thanked God for healing your damaged emotions and freeing you, you're free. Now you may not feel all that freedom instantly, but you're going to begin to feel it. You're going to begin to sense a freedom that you had not felt before. God is going to be work in your life in a way that you have not felt Him work before. He's going to show you. He'll help you to be able to say what needs to be said. It may be that you'll have to go back and say, "That's number one. Now, I want to talk to my boss." You may have to do that for 4, 5, 6, or 10 people. But my friend, I want to tell you something. That process will work, because it's the way God makes it possible for us to heal our old damaged emotions. Now, when we talk about forgiving someone, there are three things involved. First of all, there is the hurt or the injury. That's part of it. There's the debt. That is the debt the other person owes us. There's the cancellation of that debt. So when you say to that person, first of all, here is what you have done to me, and you explain

results. When you and I forgive someone else, jot these down. When you and I are able to forgive someone else, genuinely forgive them, here's what happens. First of all, the memory of your past hurts begin to be healed. There is an instantaneous beginning to that healing. The moment you're able to say, I release you, I free you, I hold it against you no more, then first of all, there is the beginning of the healing of those old memories. Secondly, you begin to see that other person in a different light. No longer as your enemy, no longer as someone who has hurt you. You see them now as a forgiven person. Your whole attitude toward that person is different. Thirdly, you begin to experience freedom. The guilt and the weight of an unforgiving spirit, and my friend, it's far heavier than you think it is, and I'll tell you why you don't know. If you've carried it long enough, you have forgotten what freedom feels like. And if you carry a weight long enough, it becomes such a part of your life and your thinking and your lifestyle, you don't know when you're free, when you're not. You think you're free. But my friend, when you're able to lay down the burden, when you're able to lay down the bondage of an unforgiving spirit, you're going to begin to understand what freedom is. You're going to be able to understand what love is for the first time in your life. You're going to be able to experience a sense of freedom and joy that you've wondered about all of your life. And then there's a fourth thing that may happen. Not necessarily, but it can happen. And that's this. There may be a coming together between you and that person. Now, there are times when this will not happen. Of course, if that person's gone on to meet the Lord, is one way that they could not come back. Secondly, that person may have moved 3,000 miles away. You don't have any idea where they are. And thirdly, it may have been in one of those painful experiences of a divorce. And that person's remarried, and they can never come back the way they were. And so, whereas you may speak to that person on the phone once in a while, or you may see them occasionally, there can never be that coming together as it could be if it were you and a friend or some other situation. So that can't always be true, but it can be true sometimes, that coming back together again. Now, you and I have two choices about our hurts and our unforgiving spirit. You and I can hang on to our unforgiving spirit and nurse it, and let its poison keep on having its subtle effect in our life. We can let the old memories remain lodged like concrete. We can continue fighting off these hurts. Or you can choose to get yourself two chairs and sit down in one of them and the other person in the other chair. And my friend, do you know who gets freed in this whole situation? While you're releasing that person in your mind, the person who gets freed is you. Now, I know it's painful. You say, but I just don't think I need to drag up the old past. Let me tell you something. You don't have to drag it up. It's already there, poisoning you every day. It's not a matter of dragging it up. It is a matter of confronting it like a man, like a mature man, a mature woman, facing up to what is there. Dealing with what is there, not what may be there, but what is there. Dealing with it, confessing it, repenting of it. But that's not enough until you release the other person, till you forgive the other person seated in that chair. Until you're able to do it, it's going to hang on. It's going to keep you dammed up. It's going to affect you physically, spiritually, emotionally, mentally. And my friend, tell me this, why go through life cheating yourself out of joy and peace and happiness and freedom and liberty? And listen, one of life's greatest gifts from God, listen carefully, why go through life never being able to fully love somebody else? You don't know what you're missing. Fully love someone else. Completely give yourself to someone else. No reservations. In total trust. Risking all that love offers. Totally giving yourself to someone else. And then being able to be fully loved. Fully loved. With all the feeling and all the joy and all the fullness.

0: The contentment and all the inexpressible joy that comes by being fully loved by someone else. You mean you want to go through life and miss that? I'm telling you, you don't really want that. Can you tell me any old hurt that's worth holding on to cheat you out of the wonderful love, sir, of a wonderful gal who loves you with all of her heart, who wants to really express it? And lady, can you tell me any old past hurt memory that you have that's so valuable to you that you cheat yourself out of a man who loves you with all of his heart, putting his arms around you and cherishing you and loving you and protecting you and providing for you and trying to be the kind of godly man he ought to be to you? Can you tell me any old, nasty, dirty, ugly hurt of the past that's worth forsaking that for? Not really. So, my friends, you have two choices. You can hang on to your hurts, or you can give them up and be free, truly free, like you've never felt freedom before in all of your life. Two simple chairs, an honest and open you, confessing, forgiving, canceling the debt, freeing the other person, you become free for the first time in your life. Some of you seated right here, I've done everything but call your name. And you know that. You see, it's not I. It's the Lord Jesus Christ loving you, prodding you, surfacing in your life something that's painful and difficult. You can respond in one of two ways. You can make a commitment for next few moments to deal with this, not next week, but today, before the sun goes down today, dealing with it today, two chairs in your bedroom with a door locked privately, carefully, quietly, somewhere by yourself, seating all the people who've hurt you in that chair, freeing them all, and going to bed tonight lighter than you have ever felt in all of your life. It's a choice. Wonderful, awesome, painful choice you have to make. And it is my prayer today that you'll make a commitment that you are going to be free. Father, I know that your Spirit has broken through some old crust, surfaced some awfully painful emotions. Confronted your children with some things in their lives they've been trying to forget for years and would rather have not heard about again this morning. But I thank you for your love that you don't always give us what we want. You give us what we need. And some of the things we need the most are the most painful. Some of the things that demand the most from us and of us are the most difficult for us to face. Father, you know that I understand that it's painful. And I do understand compassionately those who are hurting this very moment. Those who are suffering the pain of old past memories yet to be dealt with. I pray, Father, in Jesus' name today, there may be a deliberate, willful choice on the part of each person here to deal with those hurts that have developed into hatreds, an unforgiving spirit, once and for all, that they might be free. I pray for those who've never trusted the Lord Jesus Christ as their personal Savior, that they might recognize that step number one, being forgiven of their own sin, and then forgiving those who've hurt them. And Lord, you know there may be some that we'll need to go to to straighten out some things with the other person carefully, lovingly, tenderly, assuming our responsibility. Give grace and wisdom to do that. And fathers, this invitation is given. May many who felt the prick of your spirit, but a prick of love, where they stand, humbly submit themselves in this very moment and pray this simple prayer. Lord Jesus, today I will release all those who have hurt me. I will forgive. I will be free. Thank you for what you're going to do, Father, is my prayer in Jesus' name. Amen.
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3: Today's scripture reading is Colossians chapter 1, verses 9 and 10. For this reason also, since the day we heard of it, we have not ceased to pray for you and to ask that you may be filled with the knowledge of His will in all spiritual wisdom and understanding, so that you will walk in a manner worthy of the Lord, to please Him in all respects, bearing fruit in every good work and increasing in the knowledge of God.
2: Philippians 4:6 says that it's good to bring requests to God, and we often ask Him for certain blessings or outcomes. But there are times when, in God's omniscience, He determines that a no will result in greater good. So what can we pray, knowing that it aligns with His will? In today's passage, Paul recorded specific petitions he made on behalf of the Colossians. Requests to be filled with the knowledge of His will in all spiritual wisdom and understanding. This is a prayer for direction and the ability to see life from God's viewpoint. Ask to walk in a manner worthy of the Lord. The only way to grow in this is through the Spirit's work. He fills our heart with a deep longing for God and the desire to please Him. Pray that our life will be pleasing to Him. It's easy to assume that making an impact for God requires something dramatic, but effectiveness in His work depends on faithfully following whatever He calls each of us to do. Paul continually lifted up the believers in Colossae to the Father. As we mention others by name to the Lord, we can follow the apostles' example, praying not just for circumstances to change, but for hearts to grow.
4: With a message from God's Word, here's Charles Stanley.
0: In order to experience full forgiveness, I must be forgiven on three levels. Number one, I must be able to experience God's forgiveness. Secondly, I must be able to experience forgiving others. And thirdly, I must be able to experience the forgiving of myself. And that's probably the most difficult area of forgiveness, forgiving ourselves for wrongs that we've done either toward others, toward God, or toward ourselves. Now, when we think about forgiving others, we think, well, yes, Lord, I can do that. God's forgiveness, yes, I do believe that God is forgiving me, but somehow there's something in our thinking that when it comes to being able to forgive ourselves, we find it much more difficult than we want to admit. How can I forgive myself for what I've done, even though I know God has forgiven me? Well, that's the title of this message, The Challenge of Forgiving Ourselves. And I want to separate in the very beginning two categories of people. First of all, that category of persons who has, because of the oppression of someone else, has participated in some form of sin, some form of wrongdoing, which was not their choice. They were forced to be a part of that, taken advantage of, and did not initiate it. And let me give you an example of that, because this is where a lot of people are. There are many women today who go to counselors who say, when I was a teenage girl, Before my teenage years, my father abused me sexually. And somehow, over all these years, now that I'm 30 or 40 or whatever it might be, I've never been able to talk about that. I've never been able to deal with it. And I feel so guilty for being a part of that. And so often, those women take responsibility, accuse themselves, condemn themselves, and feel extremely guilty and punish themselves year after year for being a part of that which they did not initiate. They were oppressed by their fathers, taken advantage of by their dads, and forced into an act that they were totally opposed to, but because of their age, their immaturity, didn't know how to respond. But even after years have gone by, they still condemn themselves for being a part of that, and oftentimes consider themselves the ones who were the most guilty and the cause of the whole act, which is a false sense of guilt. It's not true guilt because it's not real. It feels real, and it's just as devastating upon them as if they had been the initiators or were guilty. So there is a false sense of guilt that we suffer, and as a result, the pain and the suffering of those bad memories keep lingering on. And the ability to be able to forgive, to be forgiven by God, and then forgive the person who was responsible, yes, but somehow we can't forgive ourselves. So I'm not talking primarily about the person who is suffering from a false sense of guilt, which, my friend, that is not true guilt. That is a satanic trap. It is a satanic deception. And if more than likely you look back, if you happen to be a party to that, you say, but oh, if I had done so and so. And what happens is the years go by, our configuration in our minds of what really happened gets distorted, and we are prone to heap more guilt upon ourselves, assume responsibility which was really not ours. And so I want to say to those who are suffering from that, you thank God that He's forgiven you. You do not have to feel guilty about that anymore, and you can choose to release yourself from that guilt. And I want to pray today that as you listen to this message, God will free you up. Then there's that other category of people. All the rest of us who have sinned against God, sinned against ourselves, sinned against others, wronged other people. And we still feel guilty for what we've done, what we've said, how we've acted, and how we've responded. And so what we want to do is to deal with this whole matter of the challenge of forgiving ourselves when we have wronged someone else, sinned against God, and maybe nobody knows it but God and yourself, or our sins against ourselves. And the first thing I would like to do is to consider the reasons we find it difficult to forgive ourselves. If you recall in the 51st Psalm, when David was writing after his commitment of sin against Bathsheba, and this 51st Psalm begins with his cry to God to be gracious to him according to his greatness, to wash him thoroughly, cleanse him. He admitted, confessed, repented of his sins. He cried out to God to purify him, wash him, make him hear joy, hide his face, God's face from his sins, blot out his iniquities. Then he says in verse 10, Lord, create in me a clean heart, O God, and renew a steadfast spirit within me. Do not cast me away from thy presence, and do not take thy Holy Spirit from me. Restore to me the joy of thy salvation. Sustain me with a willing spirit. Then I will teach transgressors thy ways, and sinners will be converted to thee. And I believe in that passage, not only is David expressing his desire for God's forgiveness, but therein is the tone of a man who is willing also to forgive himself, knowing that God indeed is willing to forgive him. And as a process of doing so, he says, then I'll be able to teach others how you have forgiven me, and they too can be forgiven of their sins. Now, when you and I think about why we find it difficult to forgive ourselves of our sins or forgive ourselves of our wrongs against other people, the number of reasons. Now, here's the reason I want you to jot this down on a piece of paper. Because you may not personally have a problem with this, but there are many people you work with and people you live with who have a very difficult problem with it. And if someone you are sharing with begins to say to you, but you know, somehow I just can't forgive myself for what I've done, you'll be able to be used of God to set them free. You remember what Jesus said as he stood up in the temple that morning and read from the scriptures? He said, "The Spirit of the Lord is upon me because he hath sent me to preach the gospel." And he says, "He has sent me to set the captives free." A person who cannot experience God's forgiveness is a captive. A person who cannot forgive others is a captive. And surely a person who cannot forgive themselves is a prisoner of their own self-condemnation. Why can we not forgive ourselves? So I want to give you some reasons and trust that you'll be wise enough to jot them down. Put them in your own memory and also to be able to share them with others. First of all, because we find it difficult to accept God's forgiveness. Because we find it difficult to accept God's forgiveness for our sin. Because we do not understand the grace of God. Because we do not understand His sacrificial atoning death at Calvary, whereby He paid the penalty for all of our sin. Not understanding that, we naturally feel, how could I forgive myself when I am so guilty and even God cannot forgive me of my sin? Remember that God not only can, but will forgive every single sin. But if I don't believe He can and I am not able to experience God's forgiveness, I will have a very difficult time experiencing and forgiving myself. There's a second reason. Number two, and that is we find it difficult to deal with self-disappointment. When you and I wrong someone else, when we sin against God, sin against ourselves, whatever the wrong may be, oftentimes we feel very disappointed with ourselves. Now, more than likely, most of us have high expectations of what we believe we're capable of being, of what we believe we ought to be doing, how we ought to be responding in life. When we fail to live up to our own self-imposed expectations, we become disappointed in ourselves. And we say, shame on me, I'm surprised at myself, I would never have believed that I would have done this, I would never have believed that I would have responded in this fashion, I never knew that it was in me to do this, I never knew that I had the potential of disobeying and rebelling against God or hurting someone else the way I've hurt this person. Now, remember, we're not talking about disappointing God. Remember, you cannot disappoint God because He sees your life from beginning to end all at the same time. You can only disappoint those who have high expectations and then there's a letdown. That is, you don't live up to them. Since He doesn't expect anything more than we are, knowing us as we are, we can't disappoint God, but we do disappoint ourselves. We don't live up to our own expectations. And what happens is we condemn ourselves for failing. We feel guilty because we fail to live up to this high expectation and this picture we have of ourselves. And when we don't live up to that, match that, we feel the sting of our guilt and the condemnation of our own failure. So that's one of the reasons some people find it difficult to forgive themselves. But there's a third reason. That is, it's difficult for us because we see the consequences of our wrong or our sin continuously in someone else's life. That is, the person we sin against, the person whom we wrong, we continually see the consequences of that in their life. For example, let's say that here is a mother or father who damages their children or their son or daughter emotionally when they are very, very young, extremely young. That child grows up oftentimes with an inability to relate to other kids, very poor student in school, somehow just can't get it together, and is backward in so many ways, sometimes embarrassing to the parent. That parent has to live with what he or she did to that child. And so every time they see that child, they suffer the consequences and the sting of self-condemnation and guilt because they know they will not be able to erase that from the mind of their child, and more than likely they go all the way through life having to face that. That not only happens in families, but it happens to people's relationship outside the family. There are all kinds of things people do to each other, whom they live around, whom they live with, and they see the effects of that. It may be something physical. It may be something mental, it may be something emotional, but they have to live with that. They see it, and it's a continuous reminder of their own guilt, continuous reminder of their own failure, their own wrongdoing, and as a result, they find it very difficult to forgive themselves. Then there's another reason, and that is because of the consequences we suffer within ourselves as a result of our wrongdoing. Because of the consequences we suffer within ourselves because of our wrongdoing. It may be that nobody else would ever know what you did. It may be that the person you wronged does not even know who it was that wronged them. But you know. And so you live with that. You know what's gone on and you know what's happened. And as a result of remembering what you did and looking at what you did and or maybe some physical result in your own life. Here's a person, for example, who makes a decision early in life, an erroneous decision based on jealousy and enmity and hatred and animosity and rebellion and hostility. They commit a sin against someone else, and then they have to live with it because of the effect it has upon them. And oftentimes they make decisions out of anger and jealousy, that their life will never be what it could have been. And they look back years before and see some foolish decisions that they made, poor judgment, unwise decisions, and now they've got to live with them the rest of their life. May not affect anybody else, but they have to live with themselves. And it's very difficult for some people to be able to forgive their past actions, their past attitudes, because of the continuing ongoing consequences in their own life. Now, there are so many illustrations that fall into that category. So many actions and attitudes that we commit and expressions of our attitudes that have damaging effect upon us. And there are so many people today who are living with regrets of the past. If I had not done this, if I'd had done that. And there are people who watch this program. There are people who listen to this program who are in prison all over this country and who are behind bars because they committed an act which, if they had the opportunity, they would like to erase it and it never have happened in their life. And so even today, they still feel guilty because the very surroundings are a constant reminder of past wrongs done, past sins committed. And so they find it very difficult to forgive themselves, especially when they are suffering the consequences of all of these things. And then, this is a very subtle thing that happens to some people. And that's this, that a person who cannot forgive themselves often cannot make that decision and cannot forgive themselves because they have learned to be comfortable with their guilt and their self-condemnation. They've learned to be comfortable with their guilt and their self-condemnation. You see, they've lived with it so long, it's a habit for them in their praying. God, I know that I'm guilty. I know that I'm unworthy. I know that I'm a sinner. I know that I'll never be fully forgiven. God, I know that you don't even have any reason to forgive me for what I've done. So they learn to live. It's a habit with them. They nourish their self-condemnation. They cuddle their sense of self-guilt. Their self-disappointment, their guilt, their self-condemnation has become such a part of them that if you were to take it away from them, they would be threatened. I've seen people when they were confronted with the fact that they could be released from all condemnation, released from all guilt, and be freed, totally freed for the first time in their life. It's as if you could see them backing off. I'm not sure I can handle that. Because they haven't felt free in so long, they don't know what to do with freedom. But self-condemnation has become such a part of their thinking, that's what they're comfortable with. That's what they feel the most secure with. But all of a sudden, if they had no condemnation to pray about, no guilt to tackle and to wrestle with, what would they pray about? They'd have to stop praying a lot of these prayers about themselves. What would they pray about? What would they think about? How could they feel that God has really forgiven them? And so it's a very subtle trick of Satan. You become so comfortable with your own self-condemnation that it's very difficult to give it up. And so it is amazing how people respond to protect it. You know what they do sometimes? They'll commit another act of sin to prove that they absolutely do not deserve to be forgiven. Therefore, they cannot forgive themselves. It is a snare. It is a deceitful trick of the devil, whereby a person remains in bondage, unable to forgive themselves. Then, there is the whole attitude, I just don't deserve it. You see, if you knew how evil I had been, if you knew how sinful and wicked and vile I have been, if you knew what I had done, if you could know how many people I've wronged, if you could know how deceitful and distrustful, how hateful, how mean, how ornery. They can name all kinds of words, trying to describe how awful they've been. And the end result is, I don't even deserve to be forgiven. Because you see, in their thinking, here's what they think. When oftentimes that sin is against someone and only God knows and they know, here's the way they think. They think, well, if God only knows about this and I know about it, how can I forgive myself? Because if God forgives me and nobody else knows and I forgive myself, it will be as if I got away with sin. Now, my friend, don't you worry about that. You're not going to ever get away with it. If nobody ever knows about it but you and God, it's already begun to take its toll in your life. So a person, if they don't feel that anybody else knows about it, and they certainly don't deserve to be forgiven, to forgive themselves would appear as if they had gotten away with sin, and the guilt level is already so high, they couldn't possibly even accept the idea that they could get away with sin, which you cannot. But it appears to a person to be that way, and so they think, there's no way for me to forgive myself. And then, of course, there's the whole attitude of fear of repeating the sin. Now, I would forgive myself. I want to forgive myself, but I'm just afraid I'm going to do the same thing all over again. And if I do, then what? God has already forgiven me. The other person has forgiven me. And now suppose I do the same thing all over again. How can I forgive myself knowing that I have the potential of repeating the same sin again? So, a person has a very difficult time forgiving themselves when they reason in any of that fashion. It just doesn't add up to forgiving oneself. That is, to be able to release oneself from self-condemnation. And you see, when you and I are unable to forgive ourselves, we keep condemning ourselves. We continuously bear the excessive emotional baggage of guilt and self-condemnation with us every day of our life. You wake up with it. You go to bed with it. You sleep with it all night. You wake up to it in the morning. You work with it. You play with it. You socialize with it. Your recreation, you're still carrying it. It is excessive, damaging, emotional baggage that God never intends for His children to carry. I wonder, as you look back in your life and as you think about your life today, is there anything back yonder? I mean, anything back there that's so painful in your thinking, so damaging to your past, that you've been so disappointed about in your life that you cannot release yourself from it. You keep on judging, condemning, and feeling the guilt of that which you know that God has forgiven you for, but somehow you can't forgive yourself. Well, what happens in a person's life when they cannot forgive themselves? What kind of effect does that have upon them? Well, a person who cannot forgive themselves does what? They continuously punish themselves. That's the first thing that happens. They continuously punish themselves in one fashion or the other. It is amazing how that person will almost invite disaster, almost invite some kind of a bad relationship whereby they can feel like they are paying for the sins that they've committed. It is amazing how very subtly, not openly and outwardly, not determining to do so, but in their thinking, because they feel so condemned, they almost, as if it were, look for ways to be condemned and judged by others in order to pay off a debt which they owe. Even though they will say to you, I know God has forgiven me, I believe God has forgiven me, but I cannot forgive myself. So first of all, That person condemns themselves. Now, even in spite of the fact that the Lord has said, therefore, there is no condemnation to those who are in Christ Jesus. Even though we know that God has said He's wiped out all the condemnation, we still want to condemn ourselves. You see, when He says in Romans chapter 8, verse 1, there is therefore no condemnation to those who are in Christ Jesus, what He's referring to is Romans chapters 1 through 5. There is therefore no condemnation. Therefore, based on Romans 1 through 5, which all deals with God's sacrificial atoning death, whereby Jesus bore the weight of our sin, the penalty of it. Therefore, on the basis of what Jesus did, He says, there is no condemnation. And chapters 6 and 7 talk about the freedom we have in Christ Jesus. Now, in spite of that, what happens when we don't forgive ourselves, we condemn ourselves. You may not walk around saying, I'm mean, I'm bad, I'm ugly. None of that. But it is an attitude, which leads me to the second thing, and that's this. When we cannot forgive ourselves, we feel this cloud of uncertainty that hovers over us. You can't put your finger on it. You can't describe it. You can't see it. It's just there. The fact that I can't forgive myself gives me a very uncertain relationship with the Lord. I'm not sure exactly where I am. I know He's forgiven me, but I'm not exactly sure where that leaves me, even though I'm forgiven. I know the other person has forgiven me, but... And so what happens, there's an uncertainty that just surrounds it. It's part of your environment. It's part of your atmosphere. When you get down to pray, no matter what you talk to the Lord about, if it's hanging in there, you cannot forgive yourself. How can you express full faith in God to answer your prayer? How can you say, I know the Bible says, my God shall supply all of your needs according to His riches in glory by Christ Jesus. I know that's what He says, but oh God, I know what I've done in the past. I know You have forgiven me, but I know that I don't deserve this. And what happens? We keep berating ourselves, condemning ourselves, heaping guilt upon ourselves, and it affects and penetrates every single area of our life. How in the world can we express faith in prayer and faith in God in these areas? So, this cloud of uncertainty. Thirdly, we develop a sense of low self-esteem. Now, when a person feels like, well, I've gotten away with that sin, remember this, one of the most damaging effects of sin is what it does to a person's attitude toward themselves. Now, you see people oftentimes who are boastful and loud-mouthed, and braggadocio, I mean, you think they got the world by the tail. You know what's happening on the inside of them? That's not the way they see themselves. All of that is a big cover-up because they have such a terrible image of themselves and a poor attitude about themselves because of what's gone on in their life. So a person never escapes the penalty of sin. When God forgives us, we still have to deal with the consequences. And even when you know God has forgiven you, sin damages your own sense of self-respect. You mean I did that? How could I have treated them that way? How could I have said that? How could I have responded? It is terribly damaging to a person's own sense of self-respect, self-esteem, their self-image, their sense of self-worth. A sense of self-worth begins to plunge when a person sees how awful they have been until they're able to forgive themselves and see that from God's perspective, He says you're a person of notable excellence. When God forgives you of your sin, the Bible says He makes you a saint. That does not mean that you're sinless. You become a child of God, a person of notable excellence in whom God is conforming to His image and in whom He's working the healing process of making us whole persons. He wants us to be whole. Now think about this. Anytime you and I sin against God, we set up within our emotional being, we set up conflict. If my spirit tells me to do this and my flesh says do this, and I have to make a choice, all of a sudden I've got tension. Then I have to make a choice. And when I choose to disobey what I know is right, I set up an inner conflict that goes on. And I have to live with that. Now, I may not see it, and I may not feel it in my emotions all the time, but here's what's going on all the time. living in disobedience to God, this is what's going on the inside of you constantly, all the time. Living in conflict, living in rebellion, living in disobedience, doing what you know is not right, it's always going on. So the person who says, yeah, I sinned, God forgave me, I didn't suffer any penalty. My friend, you may not see it, and you may not feel it for a while. But all the time, here's the conflict that's going on in your emotional being. Because you never escape the penalty fully of your sin. God forgives, but the consequences of the nature of sin is such. That does not mean that God is punishing you. It means the very nature of sin is such that it's damaging to a person's self-esteem, their self-image, and their attitude, their value of themselves. This is why persons caught up in all forms of immorality, but other kind of sins as well, it is extremely difficult for them to forgive themselves. Why? Because this has been going on so long, damaging who they really are. They don't see themselves as whole persons. You know why? Because they're not. Until you can experience God's forgiveness, the forgiveness of the person that you've wronged, and forgive yourself, you're not whole. Jesus said, I came to make you whole. Now, to be whole, I must be whole physically, spiritually, my relationship to Him, but emotionally, I need to be whole. That is, there needs to be the cessation of this conflict, and I need to be at a sense of oneness and peace with myself, with my neighbor, and with my God. And until I am, there is no wholeness. There's fragmentation. When we sin against God, we fragment ourselves in our spirit and in our emotions. And a fragmented person understands no peace, experiences no joy, and no happiness. Something is missing. What is missing is that tranquility, that wholeness that God intends for all of us. Wholeness means I'm able to come back together with God in my relationship to Him. I'm able to come back into a sense of oneness and togetherness with the person that I've wronged. And then equal as important is I'm able to come back to myself and accept myself and see myself again as a person worthy of the love of God. Not because I'm worthy of anything, but because God says we are. He sent His Son, the greatest demonstration of your worth God could possibly have performed in all the world and all ages. He says, here's how much you're worth. I'm giving my Son to die on the cross, bearing all of your wickedness, all of your sin. That's how much I think you're worth. Now, sin destroys that. It fragments that sense of wholeness. So that a healthy person is a person who feels not only together with God, together with others, but together on the inside. And my friend, don't you ever worry about getting by with sin. There's no way. And this is part of the problem. When a person cannot forgive themselves, they can never be whole. You can never be whole until you're able to forgive yourself. And then something else happens. Oftentimes a person will develop excessive compulsive behavior. Excessive compulsive behavior. That is, in order to overcome this condemnation, they work much harder. They become workaholics, or they'll become alcoholics, or drink, or get on drugs, or once in a while, I've met a person, not too often, but once in a while I meet a person who's in the ministry, going through some difficulty. We'll sit down and begin to talk about it, and finally we get back to how the Lord called them and what was going on in their life when the Lord called them into the ministry. And every once in a while I'll meet somebody who says, well, back yonder in my life, and they give me this grotesque story of past sins. And then I just felt like God wanted me in the ministry. You know what that is sometimes? Not often, but sometimes. It is a person's desire and a person's guilt and condemnation expressing itself through going into the ministry and working hard for God and working harder and harder to pay off a past debt which they do not owe. And so the idea is if I get in the ministry and start serving God, then surely God will be able to forgive me, and surely I'll be able to forgive myself, because finally I'll be able to work up enough good works for God that I'll be able to be forgiven. And the truth is, that never works. Because how much do you have to work to be forgiven? How long do you have to serve God? Because here's what Satan does. Satan says, yeah, you've served the Lord 20 years, but look what you did. That's right, got 10 more years to go. At the end of their life, At the end of their life, you know what they're doing? They're still trying to pay off God and still trying to quieten a shouting, crying, condemning, guilty, stinging conscience. You can't quieten that except by accepting God's forgiveness and releasing yourself from guilt that no longer belongs to you. And so this is what happens to people. It's compulsive behavior, and that happens oftentimes. Then, of course, there's that false sense of humility. Lord, I just thank you. And we start out praying like this. God, I know that I'm not worthy. I know that I'm a sinner. I feel condemned because of my sin. I know you're God of grace. And what happens? A lot of that is just false piety. It's not real. There's not a single one of us who deserves forgiveness. That's not even the issue. But when God forgives us, we're forgiven. And coming back to God in my prayers and telling Him how awful I've been, how terrible I've been, how undeserving I am, and majoring on that does not impress God, who says, but I have said to you, as a forgiven child of mine, you are a person of notable excellence. Act like the person you are. And we go around drooping around, but if you just knew what I had done. You know what that is? That's wanting sympathy. Listen, friend, we don't need sympathy. We need forgiveness. And once we have it, we ought to be shouting about the grace of God and not moaning and groaning about our faults and our ills. We're the children of a living, forgiving, loving, merciful God whose mercy knows no limitations and whose grace cannot be measured. And then, of course, there's the physical effect. You keep on living with an unforgiving spirit toward yourself, condemning yourself, increasing your guilt, poor self-image, devastating your sense of self-worth, and eventually it's going to show up in the physical body. There's no way to live in self-condemnation, which is, listen, it is totally opposite from everything God has provided and that God desires for your life. Now, in spite of all that, some folks still feel they just cannot forgive themselves. So what I'd like to do, I would like to give you about 7 questions that if you're one of those persons who cannot forgive yourself, I want you to jot these 7 questions down, and I want you to consider them. Now, I have a tendency to want to answer these questions for you, and I have to watch myself or I'll start answering them. But I don't want to do that. I just want to give you 7 questions to ask yourself if you have been unable to forgive yourself for anything in your past, no matter what it is. I want you to think about these 7 questions. Or, if you don't have that problem, the next time somebody you're speaking with or sharing with has that problem, you just give them these 7 questions and say, I would like for you to consider answering these 7 questions for yourself, and then let's get back together and talk about it. So, I want you to jot these down. Number 1. Why should I continue to condemn myself when God no longer condemns me? Why should I continue to condemn myself when God has already forgiven me of my sin? Any way you want to put it down. Why should I continue to condemn myself when God has forgiven me of my sin? Why should I? If He's forgiven me, why should I continue to condemn myself? Number 2, is my self-condemnation, that is my unwillingness to forgive myself, is my self-condemnation drawing me into an intimate relationship with God? Is my self-condemnation drawing me into an intimate relationship to God? Now, I've just got to answer that. No. It doesn't help your relationship at all. Is my self-condemnation drawing me in an intimate relationship to God? It's working the very opposite. Number 3. What good am I doing by continuously condemning myself? What good am I doing? What good am I doing to myself? What good am I doing to others? What good is it to the kingdom of God? What good am I doing by continuously condemning myself, refusing to forgive myself of past sin and past guilt? Number 4, Is my unwillingness to forgive myself helping my relationship? Is it helping my relationship to others? Is my unwillingness to forgive myself helping my relationship to others? Now, you know the answer to that. It works the very opposite. Because when we don't forgive ourselves, I believe a person who cannot forgive himself or herself is more prone to criticism and to see faults in others than a person who is able to do that. Number five, is my self-condemnation influencing God? Now, I have to comment on this one. Is my self-condemnation, my unwillingness to forgive myself, influencing God? That is God in being impressed by my unwillingness to forgive myself? Is God doing anything more in my life, something that He would not do because I'm forgiving myself? You never influence God by continuously berating and condemning and heaping up guilt upon yourself. Now get this one. Number six. Is there any scriptural basis for continually condemning myself? Is there any scriptural basis for refusing to forgive myself? That's what we're talking about. Are there scriptures in the Bible anywhere that justifies my refusal to forgive myself? That justifies my failure to forgive myself? That justifies my condemnation? Jot down by that Romans 8:1. And then number seven, ask this question. How long do I intend to condemn myself? How long do I intend to live unwilling to forgive myself? How long do I intend to live condemning myself? Now, I believe if a person has that problem, and if they're willing to ask themselves those seven questions, they're going to have to do some real wrestling in their heart, because they're going to have a difficult time with them. Because the answers are very obvious. But to a person who has lived with self-condemnation, they don't think like that. And so what you want to do is to help them to think properly. Now, I've said all that to answer one question. You know the reason Jesus spoke in parables? So He could get it down here where all of us could get a hold of it. And therefore, God never intended for anything that you and I are supposed to believe or to do to be difficult. That does not mean that some things not difficult to interpret. It does not mean that there are not some tasks difficult that God calls us to. But when it comes to grasping a truth in order to apply it to our heart, in order to make it a part of our life, to be conformed to His likeness, He's not going to make it difficult. So that forgiving ourselves, while it is difficult because of our attitude, the process is simple. God intended for it to be simple. How does a person forgive himself or herself of past wrongs toward others, toward God, toward themselves, no matter what the nature of it is? It doesn't make any difference what you've done. How long, to whom, or what? How does a person forgive himself or herself for past wrongs? Three simple steps. Number one, an honest confession of the specific wrong or wrongs for which you've been guilty. An honest confession of the specific wrongs for which you're guilty. That means we don't say, now, Lord, I want to forgive myself for not being everything I ought to be. You can forget that prayer. That's not what we're talking about. That's why I said specific. Name it. Whom did you wrong and what did you do? Those two things have to be out in the open. Openness and honesty. Here's what I did. Now, Lord, I knew I could have done better. No. Here's what I did. Here's who I did it to. And God, I was guilty. So we open and honest about it. Yes, that's what happened. Secondly, reaffirm your faith in God's promises of your forgiveness by Him. Reaffirm your faith in God's promises of your forgiveness by Him. That is, you're reaffirming that God has forgiven you for this, no matter how long ago it's been or what happened, God has forgiven you. That is, if you have sincerely asked Him to do so. So we're taking for granted that you believe that God has forgiven you. So you reaffirm, God, I know that you have forgiven me. Third step. And all of this is in the spirit of prayer and a prayer. God, on the basis of your forgiveness of me. I'll state this, but I want to give you the prayer first. God, on the basis of your forgiveness of me, I now release myself from all guilt and all condemnation of my wrongdoing based on your forgiveness of me. Because the truth is, we have no rights to hold condemnation and to continually judge ourselves when God the Father, in His omniscience, knowing it all, in His omnipotence, having all power, in His great mercy and His great holiness, if God is willing to forgive me, I have no basis for any longer being condemning toward myself. So therefore, first of all, there must be honest and specific confession. Secondly, the reaffirmation of my belief in the promises of God that I am forgiven. And thirdly, by an act of my will, I choose to release myself from all guilt and condemnation by an act of my will. Now, you know one of the best ways to do this? Is go to your favorite mirror and look in the mirror and confess. Look at yourself and say in the mirror, I confess this is what I have done. Specifically, to whom? I thank God that you have forgiven me for this. And then to yourself, look in the mirror and say it. I release myself by an act of my will on the basis of God's forgiveness for me. I choose to release myself from the guilt of this wrong and no longer condemn or judge myself. It's an act of your will. You say, that's too simple. May I ask you a question? What else can you do? What else can you do? But make a choice, act on the choice based on God's overwhelming, loving forgiveness for you. What else can you do? You're going to work? Do what and how long? You said, I need to pray about it. I just told you what to pray. Now, you don't need to pray anything else. You can get out and tell God a whole lot of things. He doesn't need to hear that. You know what God's waiting to hear? He's waiting for you to express faith in His forgiveness and faith in His word. There is therefore now no condemnation by God for His forgiven children. Therefore, there is no legitimate basis for God's children to keep judging and condemning themselves. Therefore, by an act of your will, I choose to release myself from the guilt and the condemnation of those wrongs I have done for which God has already in His love forgiven me. I choose to be released from that. Now, for some people, they'll feel instantly freed and liberated. Some other folks, they won't feel it that fast. But it's there and it's real. And the healing process for some people may be a little slower. But for many, the truth is this, the moment you do that, from God's point of view, at that moment, you're free. I want to ask you again, what else can you do? There isn't anything else to do but accept what God has offered, freedom and liberty from all condemnation and all self-imposed judgment upon yourself. That is the offer of release. And when Jesus said, the Spirit of the Lord is upon me because He hath anointed me to preach the gospels and to preach the gospel and to set the captives free. He was speaking not only of people who are physically in bondage, but people who are in terrible, tormenting, emotional bondage, like some of you. And you can be free if you're willing to put into practice just what we've shared. Nothing else for you to do. Nothing else you can do. Why wait when you can be free right now? Father, I pray for many people today who are in bondage. tormenting, self-imposed, condemning bondage. I pray in Jesus' name that they will have the courage right now, with openness and honesty and being specific about the wrongs they've committed, confess them. Reaffirm your forgiveness if they have never been forgiven.

0: based on the loving forgiveness of my Father who has declared me freed and liberated. I declare myself free and liberated here and now in Jesus' name. Father, I pray that multitudes of people might be set free this very moment and not accepted on the basis of how they feel, but accepted on the basis of what you have said, and then trust you to give the feelings and the healing process that begins instantaneously, that is effected immediately, that takes effect instantly, that their feelings will follow in due season. I pray for the release of many captives today. In Jesus' name I pray. Amen.
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0: When you start reading the Bible, what happens is God then begins to put His Word into your mind, flushing out what you've been thinking, and so you begin to think God's way. Two chapters in the Scripture, you begin to think God's thoughts. That is, when you get in the Word, you begin to get God conscious. You begin to see God's ways, and you begin to think God's thoughts. Now you say, well, I just don't have time to read two chapters. Let me tell you why I know you do. Because if you took a couple of average two chapters in the Bible and strung them out end to end, it'd be like one column in the newspaper. 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
0: All of us were born into a society where the church has a structure. And it depends upon which family you were born into and which denomination they belong to as to which church structure you were born into. So we have all kinds of people who come from all kinds of different backgrounds. And so the average fellow on the street who's an unbeliever, he gets awfully confused about, you got Baptists on one corner, right across the street we've got Methodists and Lutherans. Down the street we've got Presbyterians. We can just go right up and down the street. We've got all these different churches that operate a different way. And so we're all supposed to be doing what this book says do. Now, whenever you violate a principle of Scripture, no matter what the violation is, there's always a penalty. And one of the violations that goes on in churches oftentimes is the way it operates. We have been in 1 Peter for months and months now, and we've come to chapter 5 and the first four verses, which talks about the role of the under-shepherd in the life of the church, which is speaking about the pastor or the pastors. I believe we need a clear understanding of the role of those whom God places in responsibility in the fellowship. And so I want to begin by reading chapter 5, verses 1 through 4. Peter says, therefore, I exhort the elders among you as your fellow elder and witness of the sufferings of Christ and a partaker also of the glory that is to be revealed. Shepherd the flock of God among you, exercising oversight, not under compulsion, but voluntarily, according to the will of God, and not for sordid gain, that is for money, but with eagerness, not yet as lording it over those allotted to your charge, but proving to be an example to the flock. And when the chief shepherd, the Lord Jesus, appears, you will receive the unfading crown of glory. Now, there are three aspects of the role of the under-shepherd or the scriptural view of the under-shepherd in this passage that I want us to look at. And first of all, that is pastoral relationships. It's interesting as you go through the Bible, there are three Greek words. They're translated several ways, but the first one is the word presbyteros, which is the word from which we get our word here, elder. The second one is episkopos, which you and I would understand to be episkopos, episcopalian, which is the word here, which we get the idea of bishop or overseer. And then the Greek word poime, which is the word used for shepherd or pastor. Now, you would think as important as a pastor is in the life of the church, only one time in the New Testament is that word mentioned. Only one time. In Ephesians chapter

0: chapter 4. But there are three different words here. The three words that I gave you in the Greek, which are three words that are interpreted bishop or overseer, shepherd or pastor, or the idea of the elder. And what I want to do is to explain these three words. First of all, the idea of the elder, as is mentioned here. Peter says, therefore, I exhort the elders among you as your fellow elder. Now, the word elder in the New Testament did not begin with the New Testament. It began all the way back with the Jews. In fact, you can trace it all the way back to the Egyptians and the Greeks and the Romans. But for the Jewish life, the elders were those men who were chosen probably because of age, ability, wisdom, and respect, who sat in council to settle disputes. And if you'll notice, Peter says here, I exhort the elders among you also an elder. Now, it's interesting if you'll turn to 1 Timothy chapter 5, and we're going to be in 1 Timothy and 1 Peter and two or three other passages here. 1 Timothy chapter 5, he says something else about them. He says in verse 17, let the elders who rule well be considered worthy of double honor, especially those who work hard at preaching and teaching. So one of the responsibilities of an elder is preaching and teaching, and as he says, also ruling. Now, secondly, it's interesting about these elders that there are no lists in the Bible that give us the qualifications for being an elder. There are those for qualifications for deacon and qualifications of bishop, overseer, or pastor, but not any qualifications for elder. Then the second word is the word bishop or overseer, which is the word found in 1 Timothy chapter 3 when we look at the qualifications for this man or whoever these men are. It is a trustworthy statement if any man aspires to the office of bishop or overseer. Episkopos is the word. It is a fine work he desires to do. An overseer then must be, and he gives the qualifications for the person who falls under the category of being a bishop or an overseer. And whereas the elder is the term used for respect and esteem of those men who served as pastors, the idea of a bishop here is one the attitude of which is more toward the one who carries on administrative works as far as the church is concerned. If you will go back to Philippians chapter 1 for a moment and verse 1 here in this passage, it's interesting what Paul says in the very beginning of this Philippian church. He says, Paul and Timothy, bondservants of Christ Jesus, to all the saints in Christ Jesus who are in Philippi, including the overseers, episkopos, bishops, pastors, and deacons. Only two groups of people did he recognize here in that Philippian church. And then, of course, when you think about bishop today, we think about bishops in other denominations. A bishop in denominations today is a man who has been given the responsibility of overseeing a group of churches and a group of pastors. And in most of those denominations, he has the authority and the power to choose who those pastors are, with some consent oftentimes, depending upon the denomination, as to what the church wants. But there is nothing in the Bible, no pattern in the Bible, about a man being a bishop over a series or a number of churches. That is a man-made ecclesiology. It is a man-made idea about how to control the denomination. So we don't have that in the Baptist church because we do not believe the Bible teaches that. Then the third word, poimen, is the word shepherd, or what we would call the pastor. And in the terminology, it is more leaning toward not administration or place of respect and esteem as a pastor, but rather caring for the flock. That's why it is the same word we find here in verse 2. He said, I exhort the elders among you as your fellow elder and witness of the sufferings of Christ and a partaker also of the glory that is to be revealed. He says, speaking to the elders, shepherd the flock among you, exercising oversight. So in this very passage, Peter is saying to the elders, those men whose responsibility it is to oversee and the shepherd, he calls them elders, and at the same time, he reminds them of their responsibility of shepherding and overseeing, which is the work, of course, of the pastor. Now, when you look at those three, here's what you find. All through the Scriptures, those three terms are used interchangeably, so that according to the Scriptures, there are only three: elders, bishops or overseers, pastors or shepherds. And at no place is there any hierarchy. But as you look at these passages, what you discover is they're used interchangeably. Go back to Acts chapter 20 for just a moment. And here, as Paul is referring to the work of the churches, listen to what he says. 20th chapter of Acts. He says as a warning to those churches, be on guard for yourselves and for all the flock among which the Holy Spirit has made you overseers, listen, episkopos, overseers, to shepherd, poimen, to shepherd the church of God which he purchased with his own blood. Here again, the terms are used interchangeably for those men who were serving as the pastors of these churches. And as you go through the scriptures, for example, you'll find over and over and over again the interchangeableness of these terms. Now, a second thing I want you to notice here, go back, if you will, to Philippians chapter 1, verse 1, and then 1 Timothy chapter 3. Here's what the Bible says about those two groups in the church that are to give leadership and guidance in that fellowship. He says in chapter 1 of Philippians, verse 1, he says, as he addresses the fellowship, he says, including the overseers, episkopos, overseers, or bishops, and the deacons, so that there are two groups of people that are to give leadership and guidance in that fellowship. Then if you'll notice in chapter 3 of 1 Timothy, he says in verse 1, it is a trustworthy statement. If any man aspires to the office of an overseer, that is the office of bishop, episkopos, it is a fine work. Then if you'll notice in verse 8, deacons likewise must be men of dignity, that is diakonos. The word means servant or waiter on tables. That's what it means. Now I want you to listen carefully. There is not one hint in the Bible, not one single verse, not one even inference that there is such a thing to be in the church as a board of deacons. Boards are for businesses. A body of deacons, yes, very important part of the life of the fellowship of a church, but not a board, not a policy-making board. They are godly men whom the fellowship chooses in order that those men may get up under the burden of the pastors, and under the leadership of the pastors, they are to help carry out the ministry God has given to that church. There is no such thing as a board of deacons. Now, once in a while, I run into somebody who has a real difficult time with the idea of being a servant because in his business or her business, maybe they have a responsibility as such that they think that after all, being in that business, they have responsibility. When they come to church, they ought to have the same responsibility of governing. That is not what the Bible says. There are two passages of Scripture I want you to look at. The first one is in Matthew chapter 20. And what Jesus said about the idea of being a servant. You see, part of the problem today is we have the idea that if you're going to get ahead, you got to be up front. Here's what Jesus said about godly men. First of all, a man who is a pastor must have a servant spirit. He said, for example, in the 20th chapter of Matthew and verse 26, he says, it is not so among you, but whoever wishes to become great among you shall be a diakonos, shall be a deacon. He that wants to be great among you must first of all have the spirit of humility and be willing to serve. Whoever wishes to be first among you, look at the contrast. Whoever wishes to be first among you shall be your doulos, not diakonos, but doulos, bondslave. Just as the Son of Man, the Lord Jesus, did not come to be served, but to serve and to give his life a ransom for many. My friend, Jesus said, the greatest people in any congregation are those men and women who humble themselves to be a servant to others. As a pastor, I must be a servant of this fellowship and a servant of God. As a deacon, that man must see himself as a servant of the Lord. And together, according to the Scripture, and somebody says, well, what about Acts chapter 6, didn't these men carry on the business while the preachers did all the preaching and teaching? No. First of all, you can't take chapter 6 of Acts and prove that's where deacons began. It's a good start. The Bible doesn't say it, but it's probably a good pattern, and it may be that out of which the deacons finally, ultimately arose. And remember this, that in this early church, they didn't have any structure. And the reason chapter 6 is here is because the church was growing so fast and needs weren't being met. They had to have somebody to meet them. And Peter and these apostles said, look, we can't take our time to depart from studying the Word of God and preaching and teaching and building up the body and discipling the body. Somebody must help us wait on tables in order that these people's needs may be met, because this unity was happening for the simple reason people's needs weren't being met, so they were complaining. And so these men got together and they began to wait on the tables and see to it that people's needs are met. So let me say exactly what I believe the Bible teaches about the deacon. First of all, he has to be a godly man, and if you'll notice in 1 Timothy chapter 3 what it says about him. It says, deacons likewise, deacons just as. That means the bishop or the pastor, the overseer. He says the deacons must likewise be the same kind of godly men. Now, why is that true? Here's the reason. Because, you have to watch, deacons aren't down here and pastors up here. God has put us together to serve this body and to serve the body of God wherever He gives us an opportunity of doing so. But the deacon's role, there's no such thing as being less than because a man is a deacon. A deacon's role is not less than. His responsibility is different from. And I want to show you that in just a moment. But God intends to raise up godly deacons like godly pastors in order to carry out the functions of that church, because it is the responsibility of the pastors to delegate spiritual responsibilities to deacons in order to fulfill the ministry of the church. For example, if you came to me and you said, I want somebody to anoint me with oil and pray for me to be healed, I would probably call one of the pastor and two or three deacons, godly men in whom I have faith to believe. They know how to pray and believe and trust God for healing. And that is the way we do it, because these men are God's men who have the responsibility, the awesome responsibility of assisting in and carrying on the work of the church. For example, our finance committee, they're all deacons, I believe, except maybe one or two. All of the committees, most of those committees are filled with men who see themselves as God's servants helping us carry out the ministry of the church. God's pattern is that He set the pastors as the under-shepherds and the deacons as God's assistants, God's helpers in carrying out the ministry of the church. Godly men whom God sets apart for the work of ministry. And I think when a church understands that, and when the pastors understand that, then we eliminate most of the problems that go on. That's why you must choose godly men who are full of wisdom. Because there are many decisions that are tremendous decisions that we're not going to always bring to you, because they're not the kind of decision you need to share with the whole fellowship. And whenever a church gives a pastor or pastors a group of men who are ungodly, who are unwise, who are frivolous in their living, whose testimony is not what it ought to be, I want to tell you that person, that group of people damaged their church. Do you know why so many churches are in trouble? Because they place in leadership men who are not godly, men who do not know how to pray, men who don't have a vision, men who don't have any earthly idea what it means to walk in the Spirit. The second thing I want you to notice here is this, and that is, what are the pastoral responsibilities? They're indicated here by different names, elder, but primarily bishop or overseer and shepherd or pastor. Notice what he says in this fifth chapter of 1 Peter. He said, now, I exhort the elders among you as your fellow elder and witness of the sufferings of Christ and a partaker of the glory that is to be revealed, shepherd the flock of God among you, exercising oversight. So he says the first responsibility of the pastors is that they shepherd the flock. Now, what does he mean by shepherding the flock? Notice what he says, shepherd the flock of God. Now, I want you to listen carefully. Shepherd the flock of God. He didn't say shepherd the flock of the pastor. When somebody makes the remark, oh, that's Stanley's church, I want to go on record, this is not my church. This is God's church. I happen to be the man that God sent here for a season of time. This isn't my church, it's God's church. He didn't say, shepherd the flock of the overseer of the past. He said, shepherd the flock of God. Now, when he says shepherd the flock, what does he mean? Well, the first thing, of course, he means is that that shepherd is to do what shepherds supposed to do to sheep. Shepherds don't beat sheep. When I hear a pastor scolding, and week after week, or hear about him week after week, chastising his people and browbeating them with sermons to get them to do something, I want to say, hey, what you're confessing is lack of leadership. You don't lead sheep by beating the sheep. You lead them by feeding them. And what do you feed? Listen to what Paul said to Timothy in 2 Timothy chapter 3, verse 16. He said about the Word of God, all Scripture is inspired of God and profitable for teaching, for reproof, for correction, for training in righteousness. Therefore, if the sheep in this fellowship is to be fed, they're to be fed from the Word of God, which teaches, reproves, corrects, and trains in righteousness. That is the responsibility of the shepherd. Is that not what Jesus said to Peter in those last days? He said, Peter, lovest thou me? He said, feed my sheep. My primary responsibility as a pastor is to feed the flock. That is my first priority. In order to do that, something must be going on in my own life. In order for something to be going on in my own life, you must assume some responsibility. You must assume the responsibility of praying for God to speak to my heart, convict me of sin, keep me right with Him, keep me committed to Him in the Word of God, understanding the Word of God in order that I may expound the truth of God to you. An assembly that is a body of Christ, a church, has an awesome responsibility to the pastor as well as the pastor having a responsibility to them. Feeding the flock. Secondly, a shepherd not only feeds the sheep, but he tends the sheep. That is, he takes care of them. When I think about the ways that he takes care of them, I think of James chapter 5 when he says, is any among you sick? Let him call for the elders of the church. Let them pray over him, anointing him with oil in the name of the Lord. And the prayer offered in faith will restore the one who's sick. The Lord will raise him up. If he's committed sins, they'll be forgiven. One of the responsibilities of the elder, pastor, bishops, shepherds, is tending the sheep. Thirdly, it is the responsibility of the shepherd to guide the sheep, to keep them out of trouble. That is, to guide them in the right direction. It is the responsibility of the pastor to give oversight as the overseer in guiding and directing a fellowship. Not anything that runs only by a committee gets very far. Somebody has to be in charge, not only to guide the sheep, but to guard them. You'll recall back over in chapter 20 of Acts what Paul said there again as he was admonishing these men in charge who were responsible for what was happening to the body. Here's what he said to them. He said, be on guard for yourselves and for the flock among you which the Holy Spirit has made you overseers to oversee, to shepherd the church of God which he purchased with his own blood. He says, because I know that after my departure, savage wolves will come in among you, not sparing the flock. He says, and from among your own selves men will arise, speaking perverse things to draw away the disciples after them. It is the responsibility of the shepherd to detect error in doctrine, in any kind of disunity and disharmony in the fellowship. Somebody wants to get off on some wrong doctrine. It is my responsibility and the responsibility of the other pastors to detect that and to root it out and to get rid of it. That is part of the responsibility of being a shepherd. Now, first of all, he says our responsibility is to shepherd. Secondly, notice what he says. Shepherd the flock of God among you and exercising oversight. Exercising oversight. That means there has to be some governing. There has to be some direction. I want you to look in 1 Timothy chapter 5 for a moment and look at this verse. 1 Timothy chapter 5, verse 17. Now, this runs against some folks' grain. But the problem is there's something wrong with the attitude. Now listen, let the elders who rule well. The word rule means to exercise authority. You don't want any pastor who doesn't have the strength or the courage to exercise authority. I'm going to show you what kind of authority in just a moment, but he says, let the elders who rule well, be considered worthy of double honor. What I want you to see is there is authority. Now look, if you will, in Hebrews chapter 13. And notice what he says in this passage. He says in chapter 13 of Hebrews, verse 17, obey your leaders and submit to them, for they keep watch over your souls, not mistreat you. They keep watch over your souls as those, listen, as those who will give an account. Then once in a while somebody says, well, I don't want any pastor ruling over me. Don't worry about it. What I want you to see is this. If a pastor does not assume the authority as the shepherd in that flock, then he's going to be accountable to God. Now listen to what he says. Obey your leaders and submit to them, for they keep watch over your souls. They have an awesome responsibility as those who will give an account unto God. My friend, if a person is hung up on the idea of leadership and authority, what you need to see is the other side of that. Those of us who are delegated authority by God's delegation have the awesome responsibility of giving an account to God one day for what we did and all we did as the shepherds of a flock. And I'm going to tell you, it's probably going to be worse on us than anybody else because we have the Word of God, the awesome responsibility of expounding it, and so the awesome responsibility is beyond my comprehension of yours. But what I want you to see is, yes, there is authority, there is responsibility, and the man who fails to exercise that authority and fails to guard the sheep because he's afraid of what somebody else is going to say is going to be held accountable to God. Now, one of the things that I've learned that so grieved my heart in the last few years is meeting men and seeing men who believe what I know is right, but who don't have the courage to stand up for what is right. Now, sometimes we have to deal with some very sticky situations. We just have to say to some folks or a person here now, no, you can't do that. It does not mean that we're exercising domineering autocratic control, but my friend, we have been given and delegated the responsibility of protecting and guarding this flock against error and against damage. And so we must exercise that, but he says we must remember we have to give an account. Now listen, overseeing means superintending. Episcopos, the bishop, the overseer, responsible for the work. The buck stops right here whether we like it or not. Now listen to what he says. He says, shepherding the flock of God among you, exercising oversight. So he says, this is your responsibility. Now, he says, what is the spirit in which that must be done? Then he tells us. He says, not under compulsion, but voluntarily, according to the will of God, and not for sordid gain, but with eagerness. Now, he says, here is the spirit. What is the proper motivation? Peter says, the proper motivation is not that you're doing a job because you have to do it. He says, not out of compulsion. Now, of course, Paul said on one occasion when he was talking about his call to the ministry, he says, woe be unto me if I preach not the gospel. And I think all of us who are in the preaching and teaching ministry could say the same thing. Once God calls a man to serve him and God's call is upon his life and he steps out to do anything else, he is going to suffer the chastising hand of Almighty God. And the more awesome the responsibility, the greater the judgment. So he says, first of all, in this matter of responsibility, what is the attitude but the attitude not of compulsion, but voluntarily? That is, I am here, the other pastors are here, because we believe that, first of all, God's called us into the ministry. We've committed ourselves to that, and we're here because we believe God has sent us here. And I'm not going to tell you how God got me here. It'd take too long. But I'm here because God sent me here and will stay as long as God sees fit. And whenever he wants to take me off the scene, that is indeed his responsibility and his choice, not mine. Not out of compulsion, he says, but rather out of the right motivation, out of a desire to serve him. Listen, not under compulsion, but voluntarily according to the will of God, not for sordid gain, that is, his not for money, but he says, but with eagerness, that is, eager to serve the Lord. Now, I don't have to tell you how eager I am to preach to you week after week, but when I say to you on Sunday, I want you to get this. Do you understand, my friend? That's coming out of a shepherd's heart whose responsibility it is to God to get you the truth, and it is my heart's desire that you eagerly absorb the truth and apply it to your heart, because I know that if you violate the principle, what's going to happen? What would any shepherd do when he sees a sheep straying over the hill? He's going after him. What is any good shepherd going to do when he sees the sheep moving in the wrong direction? He's going to go. The only thing about that kind of shepherd, he can put a crook around the neck and bring them back. Now, I can't do that. I wish I could sometime. When I see people going in the wrong direction, I know what's going to happen, but I cannot make them do what I want them to do. He says, with eagerness, not for money. I'm going to tell you something. There are going to be folks who stand in the presence of God one of these days whose idea is God will keep him poor if you'll keep him humble, and they laugh about that. And there have been many pastors out there, many, many pastors who end up their pastorate, no house to live in, not enough to live on, serve God 30 or 40 years. I'm going to tell you, my friend, those churches will answer to Almighty God for mistreating the pastor. I'm going to tell you, my friend, there's no way for God to bless that church. He is not going to bless the mistreatment of His servants, and He's not going to bless the violation of the principles of Scripture. God's men are going to be held accountable in some awesome way at the judgment. But while we are down here, you better treat us right. Secondly, I want you to see something else. He says the manner in which these men should do their work. Listen. He says, verse 3, nor yet is lording it over those allotted to your charge, but proven to be an example of the flock. There is no way of justifying an autocratic, dictatorial, ungodly, unscriptural rule by any pastor who says, all the decisions must be made by me. Only a fool would say that. So when somebody says, well, the preacher makes all the decisions, not this one. I'm not that wise. No man is that wise in any church to make all the decisions. Together we make the decisions. Now, when we make them and we believe they're of God, we're coming on strong because we believe we've gotten it from God, off our knees, waiting and praying and discussing and listening to every avenue. Now, listen to what he says. Not as lording it over them. Therefore, the man who is the pastor and those who are the pastors must exercise spiritual authority within the confines of what God says. And that is exercising authority in the spirit of humility and gentleness as if we are submissive to one another. Recognizing that the other man can also hear the Spirit of God speak. The Holy Spirit doesn't speak just to pastors. He speaks to anybody and everybody who's willing to listen to Him. And therefore, when godly men get on their knees, it's always been my belief that when a group of godly men get on their knees together and seek the mind of God, they're coming up with the same answer. Paul said, above all, keeping the unity of the faith. Godly men seeking godly wisdom together are going to come up with God's answer. And therein is the safety of God giving authority in the church to the pastors and to those who are administering with them. Listen. Not as yet lording it over those allotted to your charge, not acting like an autocratic dictator, but he says, proven to be examples to the flock. Listen, any man who leads by intimidation or dictatorial autocratic rule is confessing he's not a good leader. But we lead by example and lead by motivation and lead by leading the principles of God. What does God say we're to do? And I believe that is the responsibility and that is the attitude a pastor should have. That is to be an example. That does not mean we're going to be perfect. You already discovered that I'm not perfect. I'm not perfect. I have my weaknesses, my faults, my frailties, just like every pastor I know does. But I'm not here because I'm perfect. I'm here because God sent me here. And it is your responsibility to pray for each one of the pastors, to lift up all the pastors, to be godly men, listening to the Lord, giving direction under God's design of authority that is authority under humility and submission to the will of God and submission to wisdom. That's the way God wants to operate His church. So He says, not as yet lording it over these allotted to your charge, but proven to be an example to the flock. Now, and when the chief shepherd, the Lord Jesus Christ, appears, you will receive the unfading crown of glory. Now, he talks about the rewards of the pastors, future reward when Jesus comes. But I want to tell you about some of the reward that's not future right now. I am greatly rewarded by the privilege of standing in this place every week and opening the Word of God. If God didn't do anything for me in heaven at all, as far as I'm concerned, I'm adequately rewarded. The reward of being able to open the Word of God, the reward of being able to have the time each week to pore over these pages and ask God to speak to my heart, teach me truth, help me to know it, be able to know what to share and when to share. So we do have the privilege of doing that. That's part of the reward. Part of the reward is watching what happens to you. Nothing so excites me is watching God reach down and deal with a person's life, straighten out their life, watching people be called in the ministry, going to the mission field, God straightening out their lives, delivering them from all kinds of things, watching the body of Christ grow. There are a lot of rewards in being a pastor that are not future, that are present. Many things that I could talk about. But then there are difficulties. Being misunderstood, criticism, and all the rest. But after a while, you get like a rhinoceros hide. It doesn't bother you anymore, as long as you humble yourself before God in obedience to Him. And you see, I had to learn a long time ago I couldn't listen to everybody. Because if I did, I wouldn't listen to God. And once in a while, some folks think they want a weak pastor who listens to everybody. Listen, any man who listens to everybody and does what everybody says does nothing. You don't want that kind of pastor. I believe I'm wise enough to listen to godly counsel. There are many things that are hurtful in being a pastor. But I want to tell you this. I don't believe any man of God who gets in the ministry gets in there on the basis of whether it's going to be good or bad on him or not. He humbles himself before the Lord God to say, Lord, I'll go wherever you want me to go. I'll do whatever you want me to do. I'll be whatever you want me to be. And all the consequences of that belong to you. When I got in the ministry and I went to my first church, 90 people on Sunday, big Sunday in the summertime when all the summer tourists were there, it was 150. But you know what? It was just as incumbent upon me to be faithful to the Lord Jesus Christ as the chief shepherd then as it is now. And if I hadn't have been then, I wouldn't be right here right now. God is the one who moves His servants around. And I believe that God has opened up the world to us to share the gospel all around this world in multitudes of places all across this earth. I'm not worried about the future rewards. I'm grateful for the present ones just like the rest of the pastors. But He says a crown of glory for those men who have been faithful in the ministry. So I want to say all of that to you to say tonight. First of all, He is the shepherd. And we who are the pastors are the under-shepherds. And I think I can speak for all the rest of the under-shepherds. We pray for you and we want you to pray for us. I believe our explanation tonight, if every church would practice that, they would be growing by leaps and bounds. There would be a sense of harmony and unity and oneness and a trust in the fellowship of the leadership of that church. Deacons seen as godly men helping to carry on the work of the fellowship. Pastors seen as godly men in the role of pastors in that fellowship. And I believe as long as people can see it God's way, not my way, but God's way, follow that principle, then growth is a natural part of the life and ministry of that church. Let's pray together. Father, I thank You tonight for this passage of Scripture. I thank You for Peter placing it there and by the Holy Spirit's leadership and guidance. And we ask You tonight in Jesus' name, give us godly wisdom, Father, is my prayer. Humility of spirit, patience and meekness, totally committed to Your will, so that whatever You choose to do, You will have the freedom and the liberty to do it through our hearts. Whatever You choose to do in this invitation, we thank You for. But God, I do pray tonight in Jesus' name. Those whom You have called, I pray that You'll give them the courage to step out, the courage to move, not to be afraid, but to be fearless and bold to serve You wherever You've called them, knowing that You'll take the care of the consequences of their obedience to You is my prayer in Jesus' name. Amen.
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0: How would your friends label you? Would they label you a critic or an encourager? When they see you coming, are they glad or are they sad? When they think about you, do they smile on the inside or do they frown? That is, what kind of person are you as others see you? Do they see you as a person they like to be around? Is there something about you that just sort of buoys them up? When somebody calls your name, does something happen to them on the inside? God intends for every single one of us to be an encourager. And people love encouragers. There's something about being around a person who by nature is an encourager. And when Paul wrote these Corinthians, he said as he described God, that God is a God of all comfort or a God of all encouragement. But all the way back over in Isaiah chapter 35. Likewise, in this passage, we are admonished to be an encourager. Listen to this. Encourage the exhausted, strengthen the feeble, say to those with anxious heart, take courage, fear not. And then in 1 Thessalonians, Paul gives a similar encouragement, a little bit more thorough, when he says to the believers there in the 5th chapter and the 11th verse, he says, therefore, encourage one another, build up one another, just as you also are doing. That is, encouragement really is building up the other person. An encourager is a person who is able to stand beside someone else in some fashion or the other and to lift their spirit and to give them hope and somehow to encourage them, or rather to motivate them, to keep going in time of great difficulty and heartache. The book of 2 Corinthians begins with encouragement. And I want you to turn, if you will, to the first chapter of 2 Corinthians. I want us to read a portion of this chapter. And this is our second message in a two-part series on encouragement. First of all, encouragement for the troubled heart. And then today, the making of an encourager. God is the maker of encouragers. And so, if you'll begin with me in verse 3, and let's read through the 7th verse. He says, blessed be the God and Father of our Lord Jesus Christ, the Father of mercies and the God of all comfort or encouragement, who comforts or encourages us in all our affliction so that we may be able to comfort those who are in any affliction with the comfort with which we ourselves are comforted by God. For just as the sufferings of Christ are ours in abundance, so also our comfort is abundant through Christ. But if we're afflicted, it is for your comfort and salvation. Or if we are comforted, it is for your comfort, which is effective in the patient enduring of the same sufferings with which we also suffer. And our hope for you is firmly grounded, knowing that as you are sharers of our sufferings, so also you're sharers of our comfort. Now, if I should ask you, do you consider yourself an encourager, someone who is able to lift someone else when they're hurting and when they're suffering? Paul refers in these next couple of verses here, in verses 8 and 9, to a circumstance, a situation in his own life where he almost despaired of life. In fact, he said, an affliction that came to them in Asia, they were burdened excessively beyond their strength. He said, we despaired even of life. That was, there was no way, it appeared to be, that they could escape this persecution. He says, in fact, the sentence of death was upon them. They thought it was all over. But he says, within ourselves, in order that we should not trust in ourselves, but in God who raises the dead. Then he talks about their deliverance, and he says to these Corinthians, thank you for praying for us. If I should ask you, would you like to be an encourager? More than likely you'd say yes, but if I told you what it would require of you, I wonder how many of you would back off. Do you have an encourager, somebody that encourages you? Is there someone that you think about immediately when trouble hits you, I mean head on? Is there somebody that you always turn to? Somebody that you could call, somebody that you want with you, somebody's presence that suddenly, when you get bad news, you just want them there. There's something about their presence that warms your heart, comforts you, strengthens you, encourages you. Oh, my friend, do you happen to be one of those lonely persons? And you'd have to say, when the bottom drops out in my life, I have nowhere to turn. When I hear bad news, I'm just shoved deeper and deeper into my corner. I don't really have anybody that I can turn to that'll help me when I'm going through heartache and troubles and trials. Everybody needs a comforter. Everybody needs an encourager. And the truth is, we all should be that to someone else. And I wonder if there's anybody that you know who depends upon you as their encourager. Is there someone that you would drop everything for at this very moment to go to encourage them? Is there somebody, someone, somewhere that you know that you wouldn't count the cost? You wouldn't check and see if it fit your schedule? You wouldn't look to see if it's going to be some kind of a hindrance to you, or it's going to intervene on your time, but all of a sudden you just drop it all because there's something about your relationship to that person. Encouraging them is very important to you. My friend, the Bible says God is our comforter, the God of all encouragement. He's never too busy, always willing to comfort us and encourage us, always there to see us through everything and anything we go through. But you and I are living around people who are deeply disturbed, who are full of hurt and anxiety, full of fear and confusion and frustration. They need somebody to encourage them, and so many people don't have anybody as an encourager. Well, God is the great comfort maker. He's the one who makes encourages. So what I'd like to do in this passage of Scripture is discuss just that, and that is the making of an encourager. And I want to give you three steps that I believe are very essential in order for anyone to become an effective encourager. Now, I don't mean the kind of person who says, oh, cheer up, friend, things are going to get better. That's not the kind of encourager we're talking about. Not somebody that just says, hi, going to be praying for you, and you know that that's the last time they'll ever think about it. Not somebody who pats you on the shoulder and says, that's okay, you know I understand. You know they don't understand. Or somebody who says, you're not the only one who's hurting. I'm not talking about that kind of encouragement. I'm talking about somebody whose presence, whose voice, whose touch makes everything in you take a step higher. And your hope begins to rise. Your fears begin to dissipate. And something in you says, you're going to make it. It's okay. God's going to see you through this. Hold on. Things are going to get better. Well, step number one, you're not going to like this one, so go ahead and write it down. The word is pain. If you and I are going to learn to be encouragers, first of all, we must be willing to experience pain ourselves. Now, the Apostle Paul was a great encourager, in fact, the greatest encourager in the New Testament. And all through the chapters of his epistles, he talks about what he suffered, not on this first chapter, but chapter 4, verse 8 says, we are afflicted, suffering due to pressure of circumstances and antagonism of others in his life. In every way, he says, we're afflicted, but not crushed. He says, perplexed, confused oftentimes, and bewildered and puzzled by our circumstances, he says, but not despairing. Persecuted sometimes, or attacked physically and abused, but not forsaken. Struck down, but not destroyed. Always carrying about in the body the dying of Jesus, that the life of Jesus also may be manifested in our body. And you can go through other parts of this same epistle, and you'll hear him talking about the difficulty, the hardship, the heartache, the suffering, the tears, the sorrow, the trials, the persecution that he underwent, suffering even unto death. But when you and I want to turn to the New Testament, and we want to hear a word of encouragement from somebody like us, we turn to the Apostle Paul and listen to Paul explain and describe his own hurts and his own persecution and his own rejection by those to whom he desired to preach the gospel. When you and I are hurting, we want to hear from somebody who has hurt at least deeply enough to grab our attention. Now, it's interesting what the Apostle Paul says in verse 4, this first chapter of 2 Corinthians, because God is the instructor in teaching us to be encouragers or comforters. And he says in verse 4, speaking of God, the God of all comfort, who comforts us in order, listen, who comforts us in all our affliction so that, or in order that, we may be able to comfort those who are in any affliction with the comfort with which we ourselves are comforted by God. And the implication is simply this. If you and I are going to be encouragers of others, we must be encouraged ourselves. And to be encouraged means that we're going to suffer some kind of disappointment or despair or suffering or hurt or heartache or disillusionment in life. And God says that He has willed that you and I be encouragers. We saw it in the Old Testament. He says, encourage one another. Paul says, encourage each other. Build up one another. Those who are effective encouragers are those who have suffered pain and heartache and tears and trials and disappointments in life. Now, someone who has been able to escape most of that in their life and haven't been born, as we say, with a silver spoon in their mouth and everything handed to them, and somehow they've been able to escape a lot of that, they can't really do much encouragement. All they can say, you know, cheer up, things are going to be better, and smile and maybe give you some money or do something of that sort. But you know, when your spirit is hurting, when your heart is hurting, when your emotions are very fragile and you feel broken on the inside, you want to hear from somebody who understands what pain and hurt is all about. Here is a mother whose son is on drugs. Now they found him lying on the street corner somewhere, hauled him off to the hospital. My friend, some dear lady whose children are about 5 or 6 years of age come to her and say, oh, listen, you know what? Folks face this all the time, and I understand how you feel, but things are going to get better. She doesn't have any message. But a mother who found her daughter hooked on drugs, and now there's hostility toward her mother. She feels that she's lost her daughter. Let her walk up and put her arm around this mom and say to her, honey, I know what you're feeling. I know what it means to be rejected by somebody you love. I know what it means to see the body of your child lying there. And knowing that the animosity and the hatred and the bitterness are not real, but it's there. Honey, I know how you feel. You know, most of us are not very good encouragers. In fact, do you realize the Bible speaks of being a sorry encourager? You say, well, where in the world is God saying about being a sorry encourager? Well, you know, Job had some encouragers, and what a mess they were. They caused him more trouble. In fact, he would have been a whole lot better off without them. Listen to what he says. Then Job answered in chapter 16 of the book. Then Job answered, I have heard many such things. Sorry comforters are you all. Is there no limit to windy words? Empty, windy words. So that's not the kind of comforting I'm talking about. I'm talking about the kind of comfort and encouragement that comes from somebody who's hurt and who understands what it means to weep when nobody else is going to catch your tears, what it means to be all alone and nobody know that you're hurt. Now, why is that important? Why can't God use us to be encouragers and we not have to suffer pain and heartache and troubles and trials and walk through the deepest, darkest valleys of life? I'm not saying to you that there can be absolutely no encouragement from someone who's not been through these things, but I'm talking about real, genuine, spiritual encouragement to hurting, hopeless people. There's got to be hurt. In the school of tears, in the university of pain and suffering and heartache, that's where God teaches us how to be encouragers. Now, there's a reason for that. There is authority in the touch, in the word, in the look, in the voice of a person who's been in the valley. There's something about the way they encourage that has authority with it. It has power and punch to it. It carries with it a hope. It's not windy, empty words, as Job said of his counselors. But there's something about the encouragement of someone who suffered. When Paul wrote the Philippians, he wrote them not from the beach, not from a cottage where he was writing an epistle and having his servants bringing him drinks and somebody making up his bed and somebody cleaning up his house. He was in a jailhouse. And these Philippians got this letter and said, what in the world's going on? He starts off with, rejoice in the Lord. Be joyful in the Lord. And all through those four chapters, what he's talking about is rejoicing in the Lord. Now, in their difficulty, if they had received that epistle and the bearer of that epistle had said, well, Paul, the missionary, is down on the beach writing, and he's going to be there for about 3 months taking a good vacation. It would have been very ineffective. But out of a jailhouse of suffering and persecution and rejection, the Apostle Paul talks about rejoicing in the Lord. and placing your trust in God. God's sufficiency to supply all of your needs. That He can do all things through Christ who strengthens Him. I want to tell you, it carried a lot of weight. If you and I want to be encouragers, we've got to be willing to suffer. You see, people have all kinds of attitudes about suffering. Some people, when it comes their way, they want to run from it. You know what that leaves them? Very barren and empty. Because if you're not willing to experience the suffering that either God sends or He allows, and you always want to run from it, there's something going to be empty about your life. Then, of course, there are those who break under it. Instead of placing their trust in God, looking to Him as their resource, they crumble under the pressure and the heartache. And their life is just broken, and nothing seems to happen. Then there are those who grow very bitter and resentful toward what they have to face. They want to blame God and other people. And then there are those who are better by it. That is, they understand their circumstances, and they understand that here is an opportunity for God to do something in their life that will make them a better person, more useful to God, more effective for God, and understanding the ways of God as they've never understood before. And I wonder which of those describe you. Do you run from yours? Do you grow bitter? Do you become barren and broken? Or, my friend, can you say that when you go through the difficulties, as Paul speaks of here when he says, burdened excessively. I mean heartaches and troubles and trials that you feel, God, how much more of this can I stand? Do you feel what Paul said, burdened excessively? What is your response? First of all, you've got to be willing to suffer. I mean suffer without complaining and groaning and blaming. Suffering and accept it. God, in these circumstances in which I am presently in, what is it that you want to say to me? Which leads me to step number two. That in the school of encouragement, the first course is pain, suffering. Secondly, the word is principles. That is, it isn't enough for me to suffer, I must learn the principles. Now, you know, a lot of people suffer and waste their tears, waste their heartaches, waste their excessive burdens, waste their trials, waste their sorrows. If a person is going to learn to be an encourager, not only must they be willing to suffer pain, but they must be willing to learn the principles. Now, there are principles to be learned. That is, it's one thing to suffer, but if I begin to understand what God is doing, how God operates, what is God's purpose? And so he gives us this right here in this passage, beginning in verse 4. He says, the God of all comfort comforts us in all our affliction so that what? So that you and I may be able to encourage and comfort other people. So one of the principles we learn in this matter of suffering and the matter of encouragement is that one of the reasons God allows us to go through those heartaches is in order that He may equip us to be His catalyst to encourage someone else. Now, if you and I could see all of our suffering and all of our pain and all of our heartaches as being in God's schoolroom, in God's university of suffering, in order that we may get a degree in an encouragement whereby we go out and encourage other people, I'm here to tell you, much of the sting and much of the hurt would dissipate more quickly if you and I understood what God is up to. So when you and I begin to learn the principles, what happens when we encourage other people, we say to them, now listen, I know you're hurting. I've hurt. Maybe not in exactly the same way you've hurt, but I've hurt. I've been in a situation similar to yours. Let me remind you what God says. That part of what God's doing, not everything, part of what He's doing, He is equipping you and building into your life those characteristics and those qualities that will make you an encouragement to other people who are going to suffer the very same things that you're suffering. So first of all,
2: We experience the pain, but secondly, we have to deal with the principles. What does God teach us in these circumstances? Now, I want you to notice something else in the same passage that he refers to. Look, if you will, in verse 9, when he refers to this experience in Asia, when life was at its end, it appeared, and everything was over. Indeed, we had the sentence of death within ourselves in order that. You see, every time over here Paul says, verse 4, who comforts us in all our affliction, so that, in order that. That is, there is a goal, there is a purpose, there is an end to all of this, there's something God has in mind.

of someone else, but that our trust ultimately is in God. For my friend, there are circumstances and situations in which nobody can help you. Nobody can flick a switch. Nobody can punch a button. No one can buy you out of that circumstance. Nobody can convince the other person involved to change their mind. And you and I are absolutely and hopelessly at the disposal of omnipotence. And where else better could you and I be than absolutely throwing ourselves upon Almighty God and His omnipotence and His mercy to help us through those troublesome times? That is a principle that God wants us to learn. And you see, if we're going to be encouragers, and the only thing we do is we say, well, I've suffered. But if you've suffered and complained and moaned and groaned and blamed, you're not equipped. Suffering is one part. Pain is step number one. But secondly, there are the principles. Those things that God would teach us, as Paul says here, when burdened excessively, somehow, what happened? Somehow he came through. And so he refers to one of the things that happened. He says in verse 11, you also joining in helping us through your prayers, that thanks may be given by many persons on our behalf for the Father, for the favor bestowed upon us through the prayers of many. One of the principles is this, that when we pray for those who are going through troublesome times and God answers our prayer, what happens? Others see the response of God to that person in that troublesome times and sees God hear and answer that prayer. And what happens to them? Their faith is built up. If God answered their prayer, He will answer my prayer. And so, step by step, Paul says God trains us to be an encourager. It isn't, you're not just born one. You may be born with a positive spirit. But encouragers are made by God. They're built by God. They're created by God. That is, and he uses the material of a heart, of a life, willing to be broken, willing to suffer, willing to hurt for the good of someone else. If you're always trying to escape it, you'll never be an encourager. Because you see, you'll always have an excuse for what happened. And you'll always be able to explain your way out. The greatest, most effective encouragers are those who say, there was no way out. There was nothing I could do, and all I could do was cry out to God. And let me tell you what God did in response to my cry. My friend, when the bottom drops out in your life and there seems to be no solution, you have to trust Him or your life's going to crumble. But you see, when God sends you through that experience, what has He done but built something of great strength and power in your life? So that the next person who finds themselves in that position, God brings you across their path, you know what you're able to do? You're able to get under their load and their burden and their hurt, and you're able to lift it by what you say, your presence. Something about you lifts their spirit. Somehow, because of what you say, they see a little bit of light at the other end of the tunnel. Somehow, they're able to say, I know I'm going to be able to make it. Life's going on. It looks so hopeless now, but life's going on. Because you see, a genuine, true encourager is going to always focus that person's attention upon the Lord. There's some things you and I cannot help anybody through. There's no way to change some circumstances. It's done. It's finished. There's something final about it all. We can't go back and change what they've done. But we can take that person and lead them to the Lord Jesus Christ and show them how God can pick up the broken pieces of their life and put it back together again. You know, He doesn't use super glue. He uses supernatural glue. And that is the kind that puts it back together and it stays forever and ever and ever. God is in the business of putting back together broken hearts, broken lives, mending, healing, sealing, and securing, and comforting, and encouraging. That's what He's in the business of doing. But He doesn't do it from heaven. He does it through people like you and like me. And so Paul is saying in this passage, God wants you to learn the principles. Now I want you to turn to 2 Corinthians chapter 12 for a moment. This is one of the most beautiful passages in all the Bible to explain this whole idea of encouragement. And you imagine how often Paul was able to encourage people when he shared this with them. And what an encouragement.

0: this must have been to those who read. He learned a principle, and this is one of the principles that he learned in his own suffering. Verse 7, because of the surpassing greatness of the revelations that God had given him, for this reason, to keep me from exalting myself and getting proud, there was given me a thorn in the flesh, a messenger of Satan to buffet me to keep me from exalting myself. And this was a very troublesome, difficult time in the life of the Apostle Paul. How long it lasted, we don't know, but listen. Concerning this, I entreated the Lord. I pleaded, I begged God three times that he might depart from me. I don't mean he just said, now, Lord, would you bless me? I mean, these were probably times of fasting and praying and pleading with God for deliverance. But look at 9, he says, in my suffering, in my sorrow, and my heartache, here's what I learned. God said to me, my grace is sufficient for you. Power is perfected. That is, the supernatural power of God reaches its peak in your life and mine when we are suffering our weakest moments. Most gladly, therefore, I will rather boast about my weaknesses, that the power of Christ may dwell in me. He says, what I learned, here's the principle I learned. He said, in those moments when I was the very weakest, I learned that the power of God was released in me in that moment. In its greatest power, I experienced the supernatural presence of God encouraging me. Then he says, therefore, I'm well content. I've learned to be content with my weaknesses, but I've learned something about the power of God. With insults, distresses, persecutions, difficulties for Christ's sake, but when I'm weak, he says, I've learned the most fascinating truth. And that fascinating truth is that in my weakest moments, when I don't know what to do next, I experience the presence and the power of God in those moments like no other moment in my life. You know why Paul was a great encourager? He learned the principles. You know, one day I was standing outside my house at the garage, and there was a fellow there, a friend of mine. And I was telling him something I was going through and sort of sharing something. And he said to me, I want to tell you something. And he gave me a personal testimony of his hurts, his heartaches, his hardships, his problems, his burdens, his tears, his sorrows. And he spoke to me as a warning. He gave me a warning. Now, the warning was very straightforward. But you know what he was doing? He was encouraging me, because I'll tell you, if I had just listened to his voice and not heard his heart, I would probably have thought, wait a minute. I heard his heart. It was a very vital warning to me, a word of encouragement to me at a time that I needed to hear it. One day I had gone somewhere to speak, and I had to change planes, and a fellow flew me to this particular airport and drove up to a terminal with me, and standing there on the sidewalk was a friend of mine. Now, I had not talked to this fellow in some time, and I should have been sort of amazed and wondered what in the world he was doing. Then I did sort of wonder, but I thought, well. Now, he didn't know anything about what was going on in my heart at that time. So I got out of the car and I said, well, what are you doing here? He said, I just flew up here to fly back with you to Atlanta. I said, well, what for? He said, God told me to. So we got on the plane. We sat down. He pulled out this sheet of paper. Started, Dear Charles. He knew exactly what I needed to hear. God spoke to my friend to encourage my heart. He didn't know what I was thinking, what I was going through, what I was hurting about. But you know, he didn't say, I don't have time to fly all that distance, long distance, and meet him. Besides that, I've got more important things to do than be trying. And besides that, he's going to think I'm crazy. What's going to happen when I hand him this sheet of paper? And after all, he knows more about these things than I do. I didn't bother him. You know why? Because this guy has the greatest heart of an encourager. He flew all the way to this city, long ways. He waited on the sidewalk for me to come. And he waited several hours because I didn't arrive when he thought I was going to. He wasn't irritated. He didn't ask me why I missed my plane. He didn't say I've been standing here a long time waiting for you and I was about to go home. He didn't say any of that. He just stood there and he waited and he got on the plane with me and he pulled out this sheet of paper and handed it to me. And it encouraged my heart in the most unusual way. Is there anybody that you'd meet somewhere at your expense, at your time, because you love them, because you want to encourage them, because you care for them? Well, it's not going to profit you one thing. It's going to interfere with your plans. You're going to have to change your plans. It's going to interfere with your schedule. Somebody else may not understand. But there's somebody you love enough to really want to encourage. You see, the Apostle Paul knew that you could waste your sorrows and your tears and your heartaches if you don't learn the principles. He learned them. This man knew the principles. That's why he could encourage my heart. So, lesson number one is, I have to suffer the pain. Experience the pain. Lesson number two is that I have to learn the principles so that I can give that person guidance, not just pat them on the back, but give them guidance as to how God is working in their life and what He's doing. And then, lesson number three is personal involvement in the life of that person. You can't be an encourager, my friend, without getting personally involved. If you just want to keep your distance from everybody who's having problems, you'll never be an encourager. You can't encourage people from distance. Well, y'all be good over yonder. I hope y'all are going to feel better. I'm going to be praying for you all. I want to tell you, my friend, that's not encouragement. But vicariously suffering what the other person is suffering. And this is what Paul is referring to here in 2 Corinthians chapter 1, when he talks about becoming a comforter made by God Himself. Now, think about this, personal involvement. Do you know one way you can encourage someone else? One of the first ways you can encourage him is by a look. Has anybody ever looked at you? And just by their glance, they encouraged you. Boy, I'm here to tell you, I've been encouraged so many times. Just by a glance. Let me give you a fatherly response to that. I've been sitting up here lots of times, look down here and see one of my kids, and they look at me. They don't have to say a thing. You know what that look says? Dad, I'm on your team, and I'm rooting for you, and I'm praying for you. They don't have to say a thing. I wonder how many people you encourage by just a look. Have you ever thought about what your eyes say to other people? You can give a look of disdain, of rejection, but of tremendous encouragement to somebody who needs it. A look, and then a touch. You don't have to grab them and hug them. You could. But sometimes when a person's hurting, all they need is a very light touch. There's something about that that says, I care, I'm here, I'm praying for you, you can count on me. Sometimes it's a word, but be careful what you say. You say, well, I'm praying for you, forget that. There's so many folks who use that so tritely they don't intend to pray. I just want you to know I'm praying. That's a religious jargon. You know, when somebody tells me they're praying for me, I can discern in a minute whether they mean that or not. If that's the last time they're going to think about it, they really mean business. When somebody in loving encouragement says, I'm going to pray for you, you can tell whether they mean that or not. A word. You know, when I think about a word, I think about a hymn that we sing. Next time you're hurting real bad, you just remember that over 100 years ago, somebody was hurting so badly that God inspired them to write these words. Now listen to this. Fear not, I am with thee. Oh, be not dismayed, for I am thy God and will still give thee aid. I'll strengthen thee, help thee, and cause thee to stand, upheld by my righteous, omnipotent hand. When through fiery trials thy pathway shall lie, my grace all sufficient shall be thy supply. The flame shall not hurt thee, I only design thy dross to consume, thy goal to refine. He's working something good in your life. The soul that on Jesus hath leaned for repose, I will not desert to his foes. That soul, though all hell should endeavor to shake, I will not forsake. Friend, somebody had been through the fire. God taught them the principles. And they penned this old hymn that's in our hymn book. And we sort of glance over that as if it were just another hymn. But I'm here to tell you, the next time the bottom drops out, you get yourself a hymn book. You get on your knees before God and you sing to yourself. You read to yourself those words, "Fear not, I am with thee. Oh, be not dismayed, for I am thy God and will still give thee aid. I'll strengthen thee, help thee, and cause thee to stand. Upheld by my righteous omnipotent hand." Where can you be better than that? Sometimes it's a word. Sometimes it's a touch. Sometimes it's a look. Sometimes it's something that you do for someone else. Maybe give them some money if they're troubled and have a problem financially, or something else, some assistance. But my friend, to be an encourager is what God has ordained for all of us. And I wonder, are you willing to hurt in order to make somebody else and their load a little lighter? Are you willing to suffer in order that somebody else may not have to bear all of that themselves, but you're willing to share it with them? If we're not encouragers, we're less than what our God has ordained that we be. And it's my prayer today that you're willing to humble yourself to say to the Lord, "Lord, in the school of pain, I accept that course. Understanding the principles, I accept that course. Personal involvement with people who are hurting, I accept that course." And you're willing for God to make you a strong, stalwart, spiritual giant, so that when folks are hurting, you can reach down and lift their hurting heart. Lord Jesus, how many times you've reached down and lifted us, encouraged us, reminded us, helped us, lifted our load, changed our thinking, helped us to get another breath when we were just about out of breath of living. Always there to encourage us. Would you so work in each one of our lives that we can be to others what you've been to us, and what you will always be to us as long as we live on the face of this earth? I want to pray today for those who are hurting deeply, badly. Some full of resentment, hostility, and anger. Some feel so hopeless and so helpless. Would you remind them, Lord, that you will hold them in your righteous, omnipotent hand? That you're willing to forgive their sins, no matter what they've done? You're willing to work in their life to show them a new path? You're willing to put all the broken pieces back together? You're willing to glue it back with your supernatural love so that forever they'll understand what it means to be cared for by a loving Heavenly Father? This is our prayer today, in Jesus' name, amen. Parents, I don't know what in the world I'm going to do with my kids. I've got a couple of good suggestions. Start with yourself. You'd be amazed what happens. Because you see, listen to this, you know this. Everybody eventually responds to love.
1: 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God is interested in the well-being of His servants. With encouragement for believers, here's a moment with Charles Stanley.
0: You know, once in a while I meet some fella coming out of seminary and he wants a church of 5,000 instantly. And I want to say to him, "Brother, you can't stand the pressure. Because some things we think we want, when we get them, we wish we didn't have them." Amen?
2: So if you're one of those fellows who wants to be at what you consider the top, you better reevaluate what the top is. And remember, the top is where God has put you to be obedient to Him. And He loves every single one of us the same. God doesn't look at your church and decide how much He's going to love you. He may have loved you so much, which He certainly has, to put you where He knows He can do His greatest work in your life at this moment. We're always thinking about what God's going to do through us for someone else and how we're to serve the Lord and we're to serve people. But you know what God's first interest in your life is? It's not serving somebody else. God's primary interest in your life is what He is doing in you. That's God's number one priority. The service is secondary in the eyes of God. That's secondary. Primary in the eyes of God is what's happening in your heart, what He's able to do in your life. And I want to say to you that the most important area of your life is your personal relationship to Him.
1: You'll find resources at intouch.org to help you develop your relationship with Jesus so you can effectively serve others.
2: You can dress up in all kind of robes and you can get into all kind of ritual, but there is no substitute for the anointing of the Spirit of God in your life. No substitute whatsoever. And the question is, are you committed to allow God to do whatever is necessary in your life to bring you to become the maximum that God knows you're capable of being? You say, well, you know, I can agree with all that, but how will I know what Spirit-anointed preaching is in the first place? I want you to turn to Acts chapter 2 for a moment, because I want to talk about the characteristics of Spirit-anointed preaching.
1: Preparation, a well-ordered outline, and good analogies. Each are important components of an effective presentation. But that's not all that a ministry leader needs. Stay with us for In Touch, the teaching ministry of Dr. Charles Stanley, to discover the key addition that turns an effective speech into a transformational sermon.
2: Spirit-anointed preaching is preaching that has the touch of God upon it. And when I think about how oftentimes men stand behind pulpits and just talk, and they talk about many things other than God. Can you tell me a greater subject than God? A more profound subject than God? A greater needful subject than God Himself? And you see, Spirit-anointed preaching compromises no truth, avoids no subject, and fears no reaction. And when men stand in the pulpits and look at deacons or elders and think, well, shall I say this or should I say that? I want to tell you, the anointing leaves you the moment you begin to compromise what you know is the gospel truth. God never called you to please anybody but Him. And when the first time you begin to seek to please men, I want to tell you what you do. You step down from the exalted position of a servant of God who has been anointed by the Holy Spirit to lead that fellowship into a deeper relationship to God. Don't ever step from that exalted position. To do so, my friend, is to step down from what God has called you to do. Jesus said, I am anointed to preach the gospel, the good news of the Lord Jesus Christ. Now, let's face it. God's not going to anoint but one kind of man. That's a man whose life is clean. I didn't say perfect, but it's got to be clean. He's not going to anoint preaching from a man who is rebellious, who is proud, who is egotistical, who is sensual, who is dishonest, who's lost his integrity, and who's full of the world. He's not going to do it. Neither will you hear Spirit-anointed preaching come from the lips of a man who doubts the integrity of the Word of God. God is never going to anoint doubt and unbelief, and especially a man who stands before others and begins to talk about all the things in the Bible that possibly are not true. Friend, the moment you begin to doubt the Word, there is no unction in your life. There's not going to be an anointing. And listen, you can dress up in all kind of robes and you can get into all kind of ritual, but there is no substitute for the anointing of the Spirit of God in your life. No substitute whatsoever. And the question is, are you committed to allow God to do whatever is necessary in your life to bring you to become the maximum that God knows you're capable of being? Well, the second thing you and I might ask is this. You say, well, you know, I can agree with all that. But first of all, you might ask, how will I know what Spirit-anointed preaching is in the first place? I want you to turn to Acts chapter 2 for a moment, because I want to talk about the characteristics of Spirit-anointed preaching. Now, to ask that question, you might say, well, first of all, I have to have a Spirit-anointed preacher. Then I have to have a Spirit-anointed sermon. So where am I going to find one of those? Well, the best place to find one's in the Bible. Listen, it is centered in the Scriptures. You'll notice in verse 17 that Peter begins to quote Joel. It shall be in the last days, God says, that I will pour forth my Spirit upon all mankind. If you move down to verse 25, he says, for David says of him, I was always beholding the Lord in my presence. If you'll move on over to verse 34, for it was not David who ascended into heaven, but he himself says, the Lord said to my Lord, sit at my right hand until I make thine enemies a footstool for thy feet. Listen, God, I believe, wants us to center the message in the Scriptures. Whether it is an expository sermon, a topical sermon, a textual sermon, it should be loaded with the Scriptures. It should be founded upon the Word of God, not something you got somewhere else and scratch up a few verses here or there to fit around a beautiful story or a real tearjerker that you've heard somewhere and focus that on your people. That's not preaching the gospel. If you're going to preach the gospel, you've got to proclaim Jesus Christ. He's got to be at the heart of what's going on. So first of all, it has to be scripturally centered. That is, you get the message out of God's Word. Secondly, I believe it should be custom designed to meet the needs. Now listen, these folks said, these men are drunk. They've been drinking at this early hour of the morning. And Peter begins his sermon in order to meet a need, to expound the truth of what was happening at Pentecost. Now listen, once in a while I hear somebody say, well, you know, folks just won't come and I'm having a hard time. I want to give you a simple little principle that always works. If you will preach to meet people's needs, you'll never have to beg for a congregation. People are hurting everywhere. I mean, they are hurting desperately. They're lonely. They're frustrated. They're trapped. They're in bondage. They're divorced. Their kids are on drugs. They're living with somebody else. They've got an alcohol problem. They're afraid of the future. Multitudes of people up in age, living in little one-room apartments, fearing they'll lose their social security, don't have many friends, don't know what's going to happen to them. Listen, they don't come to church because you and I are good preachers. They come to church oftentimes hoping they'll just hear something that'll meet the desperate need of their heart for the moment. You can get up, my friend, and you can expound sanctification, glorification. You can expound justification, redemption, all the rest, and I believe in that and I do that, but I want to tell you, if you don't apply that to where that lady's hurting, you can forget it. She doesn't care about your doctrine. The only thing she cares about is how do I raise these three boys when my husband walked out on me for some other woman. That's what I want to know. How do I raise these three boys and how do I trust God for my finances when I'm only making 150 bucks a week? You know why folks are not listening? Because we are not meeting their needs. If you will gear your sermon to meet people's hurts, brother, you'll have more people than you'll ever want to preach to. Listen, somebody says, but my little old church, listen, you start preaching to people's needs and it won't be little long. God will grow it up. You know why? Because people are going to be magnetized to the man who's meeting people's needs. They're hungry. They're thirsty. They're hurting and they're hoping that surely somehow you'll say something to meet their needs. But my friend, you can't meet their needs, number one, until you know what they are. And secondly, you can't meet their needs if you're unwilling to hurt. Is it not true that when you and I are going through the valleys of brokenness and we are hurting and we are hurting deeply, and God is able in those moments to teach us things we never learned any other way? Then when you stand up to preach, what happens? Somebody walks down the aisle and they say to you, "Pastor, let me tell you what happened to me this week," and almost something similar just happened to you. What happens to your heart? It just goes out, and you emotionally wrap your loving arms around them. When you stand to preach the gospel, you preach with a sweet sensitivity and a deep burden in your heart and a compassionate, loving desire to see God build those people. And what do you become? You become an encourager. That's what God intends every pastor to be, an encourager of the people. But you see, how can you do that? How can you do that, my friend, unless you custom design the sermon to meet needs? Listen, do you remember Jesus ever getting off onto some big doctrinal subject without meeting the needs of the people he was talking to? Never one time. Not once. Jesus always spoke to the most immediate need. And friend, if you will preach to the most immediate need of your congregation, they will love you. They will be loyal to you. They will follow you. You know why? Because you become one of the channels through which God is able to build them up and to make them the people that God wants them to be. I better move on. Third characteristic is constructive in approach. You don't see anything negative in this sermon. It's all positive. I hear people say, and one of the reasons that I say this is because we get letters from all over this country. And oftentimes, here's what people say. I go to church and I feel like I've been beaten down every time I leave. Shepherds don't beat sheep. They feed sheep. You know why some of God's men are beaten sheep? If a preacher is an angry man, either angry at God, angry at his immediate circumstances, angry at himself, he's going to express that anger toward his people. You're going to beat them emotionally. You're going to put them in bondage. I have literally seen people weep who said, "I love my pastor. I want to go to the church. He's an excellent preacher, but I feel so beaten down. I'm in bondage. I need some encouragement." Be careful that you don't become a beater of sheep because they won't do what you tell them. You start feeding sheep, they'll follow you over the cliff. Right? You feed the sheep. If you feed them, they'll follow you over the cliff. Next characteristic I want you to notice is correct doctrinally. If you take this passage, Acts chapter 2, and you look at all the doctrines that are in this passage of redemption, the resurrection, the lordship of Jesus Christ, all through here is doctrine. There is no error in Peter's sermon. He didn't even have anybody's theological books. He didn't have any of that. He just preached as the Lord Jesus had taught him and as the Spirit of God came upon him. Now listen, the cults today are full of members out of your church and mine. You know why? Because we've preached such lighthearted stuff. The cultists can come along and give them some new idea, and because they're not founded in the doctrines of the Word of God, they are swayed with all kinds of error, and the next thing you know, they've gone out and joined somebody's little group, and they're off in somebody's little Bible study somewhere, in all kinds of error. Why? We're responsible. We've not indoctrinated them with the truth. You see, I believe if you and I are doing a good job, and Spirit-anointed preaching is going to be, listen, the sermons are going to be based on solid, true, biblical doctrine. It doesn't mean you have to preach salvation this week, justification next week, redemption the next week. But listen, you and I should be so full of that that it permeates every sermon that we preach. Not the words, but the truth. The affirmations we can make because of our relationship to Him. We don't have to put people in bondage because we know that justification means that God has declared me not guilty. I am freed and liberated. I don't have to perform to get His approval. I am approved because of my relationship to Christ. Doctrinally sound. Spirit-anointed preaching is going to be doctrinally sound. Examine some of your sermons and see how much true doctrine is there. Next. It needs to be, as we said before, Christ-centered. Now, I won't dwell on that except to say, I will challenge you to look at your sermons. Go back and look through them. Listen, I'll tell you what I did. When God taught me a new truth about my own life on one occasion, I took my secretary and she and I went through all the sermons that I had preached from the beginning up to that point. Do you know that I threw away, I literally took the sermons out of the file folders and threw them away. When I discovered, I went through every one of them, that so many of those sermons implied that it was works that pleased God rather than my, and please, he's pleased with me because of my relationship to his son. You can put folks in all kinds of bondage. I just want to challenge you to be sure that your sermon, that the message you proclaim, that Jesus is all through it from the beginning to the end. Because you see, unless he is, what are you really saying? What do you have to offer anybody without Jesus? Do you have any more than any other speaker? We only have one thing to give, and that's Jesus Christ and him crucified. Next characteristic of Spirit-anointed preaching is that it's clear. If you'll take this sermon, here's what you'll discover in studying Acts chapter 2. That it is clear, it has direction, it has progression, it has movement, it has excitement. And you see, I believe God is not the author of confusion in sermon preparation or delivery. You see, sometimes we think our people not very smart. You don't think they're smart enough to know when you're chasing rabbits and trying to get on to something that'll get you all hyped up so you can start off like a dud and end up like a fireball? You think they don't see that? The intelligent people sitting in your congregation, they know when you're prepared and when you're not prepared. You see, they've heard your line, but they know when you're on fire, when your fire's all burned out. I'll tell you something. The more praying people you've got in your church, the more people who can spot you when you're not ready. Now, the wonderful thing about those kind of folks is they start praying for you. We get under conviction, get right with God. The next characteristic of Spirit-anointed preaching is that it's convincing. Now, listen to what happened here. You know what happens in this passage. So then, those who had received his word were baptized, and there were added that day about 3,000 souls. That's pretty convincing, isn't it? They were convinced. Let me ask you this. When you finish a message, are the people who listen to you convinced and persuaded that what you just finished saying is the truth? Do you think that they believe everything you say because you're the pastor? Well, I don't want to deflate you, but they don't. They don't believe it just because you're the pastor. Now, sometimes we'd like for them to believe everything we say. Convincing. Are you expounding the Word of God in such a fashion that the people who are sitting there with the open Bible and following you verse by verse, when you finish, they can say, amen. That's right, brother. Preach on. That's exactly right. Or do they walk away saying, how did he get that? Where in the world did that come from? I never saw that in the Bible. The truth is, it wasn't there. Here's what I want you to see, and I want you to remember this very carefully. Being a pastor is an awesome responsibility because you and I are going to give an account, friend, for the folks we lead right and the folks we lead wrong. The message ought to be convincing, but it should be convincing to do and to be the right thing. Now listen, most preaching is do-oriented, but Jesus' preaching was be-oriented. Now, the only way, you see, for that to happen is for the emphasis in the preacher's heart to be being and not doing. What are you convincing them to do? Then, likewise, one of the characteristics is conviction. Listen to what happened. When they heard this, they were pierced to the heart, said to Peter and the rest of the apostles, brethren, what shall we do? Let me ask you this. When you preach, do you preach to give out information? Do you preach for inspiration, or is your primary purpose preaching so that people who are listening will make a decision? Peter preached for a decision. Jesus preached for a decision. Follow me. What is the objective of your sermon? Now, I'm not saying that every sermon has the same objective. It doesn't. But you see, when you and I finish presenting Jesus Christ, somebody should, listen, they should be forced by the nature of the gospel to make a decision of some sort. What is your objective?
3: Well, Peter had an objective. It's very clear. They were convicted. They said, men and brethren, what shall we do? Likewise, one last characteristic I want to mention here is it was very compelling. Listen. He said, repent and let each one of you be baptized in the name of Jesus Christ for the forgiveness of your sins, and you shall receive the gift of the Holy Spirit. The promise is for you and your children, for all who are far off, as many as the Lord our God shall call himself. With many other words, he solemnly testified and kept on exhorting them, saying, be saved from this perverse generation. And listen, so convincing, so convicting, so compelling for them to make a decision, he gave them the opportunity, and 3,000 of them were saved. If some of you were to give an invitation to your church, probably 6 or 7 people would fall out in a faint. Oh, they'd wonder what in the world happened to you. But let me ask you a question. If this world's going to hell, and brother, it's going fast. If this world is hell-bound without Jesus Christ, and if Jesus Christ is the only hope for this world, and you are a God-called, God-anointed servant of God, and you present the only message that will keep a man out of hell and get him into heaven, the only message that will equip a man to live in this day victoriously, if that be true, then should you not be preaching, listen, sermons that are compelling and convicting and persuasive, that are calling for a decision in people's relationship to Jesus Christ?
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1: God is interested in the well-being of his servants. 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
0: You know, once in a while I meet some fellow coming out of seminary, and he wants a church of 5,000 instantly. And I want to say to him, brother, you can't stand the pressure. Because some things we think we want, when we get them, we wish we didn't have them. Amen? So if you're one of those fellows who wants to be at what you consider the top, you better reevaluate what the top is. And remember, the top is where God has put you to be obedient to him. And he loves every single one of us the same. God doesn't look at your church and decide how much he's going to love you. He may have loved you so much, which he certainly has, to put you where he knows he can do his greatest work in your life at this moment. We're always thinking about what God's going to do through us for someone else and how we're to serve the Lord and we're to serve people. But you know what God's first interest in your life is? It's not serving somebody else. God's primary interest in your life is what he is doing in you. That's God's number one priority. The service is secondary in the eyes of God.
3: 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Primary in the eyes of God is what's happening in your heart, what He's able to do in your life. 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
0: If you went to the hospital and you had to have a blood transfusion, and the blood they gave you was contaminated, you would very shortly be a walking dead person, because death would be imminent. Because you see, your bloodstream would be poisoned with death. And it's interesting today that all of a sudden how very important blood has become. We want to be sure that the blood is very pure. And people are very frightened about getting a blood transfusion because they're afraid they may receive blood that has been contaminated. Do you know that everybody who's walking around has contaminated blood? And if you'll go all the way back from the very beginning of the Scriptures, here's what you'll find. That God created a perfect man, the perfect life, absolutely sinless. He chose to sin against God, and He poisoned the whole stream of life. Because you see, the Bible says the life is in the blood. And every single one of us came into this world sinning against God. That is, even as a child, we didn't have to learn to disobey. We knew how to disobey somehow. There was something within us that had a little sense of rebellion. We somehow wanted to do what was wrong, even when we were trying to be taught what was right. Something contaminated us, and what contaminated us was sin. And sin is the poison that brings spiritual death to the life of every single person. The whole human race has been poisoned by the contamination of sin. And every single person who has ever been born except Jesus Christ, who was born of a virgin, conceived not of Joseph, his earthly father, bypassing him and conceived of the Holy Spirit, is the only person whose blood was absolutely perfect. Now you'll hear people say, well, I don't know why you religious folks get all excited about this blood business, because after all, what difference does it make? It's not the blood of Jesus, it's His life. So I want to say to you, my friend, if you're listening or watching, and some pastor says to you, the blood of Jesus Christ, that old stinking blood's not any more than anybody else's blood, I want to tell you, you ought to join somebody else's church real fast. Because any gospel that minimizes the sacrificial, all-sufficient, atoning death of Jesus Christ, the shedding of His blood, is not the gospel of the Bible. And there are many cults and many religions, and I'm afraid, many men who stand behind the pulpit who discredit the blood of Jesus. They say, well, it's not His blood, it's His life. It was His person. So what we have to ask is this. Sometimes that sounds real good, sounds real theologically correct, and we would say, yeah, it is His life, it's not His blood. But what we have to ask is this. What did God say it was? And we have to decide whether we're going to believe what God said or what man says. And so what I would like to do is to take you from Genesis through the Scriptures, and let's see what God says about the blood, because here's what I've noticed. The New Age movement today has a theology. And my friend, they're using the same words we're using. They're using some of the same ideas that you and I get out of the Bible. But here's what you'll find. Every false religion, Every false cult in the New Age movement is a godless cult. Oh, they have a God, but he's not the God of the Bible. And what we have is we have a bloodless, we have a redemptionless form of religion in which there is no blood. Now you see, God knew what he was doing when he said, without the shedding of blood, there is no remission of sin. In fact, a lot of folks don't even want to hear a sermon on blood. They say, I don't even think about blood. My friend, if you don't think about it, and it's not applied to your heart, you'll never get to heaven according to the Bible. Without the shedding of blood, there is no remission of sin. So I want you to open your Bible. I'm going to take you through a long series of scriptures. I want us to see what God says about the blood. Let's start in Genesis chapter 2 and see what God said about man and what is happening to man and how in the creation, something that God said that I think would be good for us to look at for a moment. You recall that when God created man, he said in verse 7 of Genesis chapter 2, then the Lord God formed man of dust from the ground. Now remember, he's just dust from the ground, the chemicals from the ground. And then he breathed into his nostrils the breath of life. And then when God breathed into his nostrils the breath of life, man became a living thing, that is, a living being. Then he says over in Leviticus chapter 17, verse 11, for the life of the flesh is in the blood. Now, if the life of the flesh is in the blood, and man was simply clay and dust before God breathed into him, what happened when God breathed into Adam the breath of life? If he breathed into Adam the breath of life, what he must have breathed into him was the blood. For the simple reason, at that moment, Adam became a living soul, a living being. My friend, when your blood stops circulating, you're dead. Your heart keeps pumping it and keeps you alive. When God breathed into Adam the breath of life, he breathed into him life, and he says the life is in the blood. At that moment, Adam became a living soul, a living being. Now, he was perfect. He was not saved. He was absolutely sinless. And God said to him in chapter 2, of all of the fruit in the garden, you are welcome to eat except the fruit that is on the tree of the knowledge of good and evil. Adam and Eve sinned against God by taking of the fruit, and the moment they did it, their life was poisoned with sin. And what did they do? They did what people are trying to do today. And that is when they sinned against God, the scripture says that they took fig leaves and sewed them together and made themselves a covering. Now, when the Lord God came seeking them and he said, Adam, where art thou? Not to find out where Adam was, but in order for Adam to confess where he was, Adam had sinned against God and lost what God had given him, a perfect garden. Now, what Adam and Eve did, they covered their bodies, which must have been beforehand covered with the glory of God, or the Shekinah glory of God, so that when they looked at each other, they didn't see nakedness like we see nakedness. There was a divine covering. But when sin came, the divine covering left, and there they were, and so they tried to cover their nakedness with fig leaves. Fig leaves will never cover it. And so the Bible says that God, then after his conversation with them, provided for them skins to cover their nakedness. That is, that God slew the animal, or the animals, and took the skins from that bloody act and covered Adam and Eve. It's interesting, when you move to the fourth chapter of Genesis, the two sons, Cain and Abel, one of them brought an offering from the ground, the other one brought an offering of a lamb. And God accepted Abel's offering because it was a blood offering, but he did not accept Cain's offering. And then if you recall over in the eighth chapter of the book of Genesis, following the flood, when Noah and his family finally come out of the ark, the Bible says in verse 20, then Noah built an altar to the Lord and took of every clean animal and of every clean bird and offered burnt offerings on the altar. And the Lord smelled the soothing aroma, and the Lord said to himself, I will never again curse the ground on account of man, for the intent of man's heart is evil from his youth, and I will never again destroy every living thing as I have done. Noah offered a sacrifice to God. It's interesting when God begins to speak to Abraham, and he begins to work in his life, and he begins to talk about the promise that is his because of his relationship to God. He talks about a covenant. And in the execution of a covenant, there was the shedding of blood. When you come to Exodus and you recall the children of Israel are in bondage, in Egyptian bondage, and you remember the plagues, and then you come to chapter 12 and listen to what God said to them in the 12th chapter of Exodus. He said to them, in preparation for their escape from Egyptian bondage, he said to them, you are to kill a lamb, you are to place the blood on the doorpost. And then, notice in verse 12, for I will go through the land of Egypt on that night, and I will strike down all the firstborn in the land of Egypt, both man and beast, and against all the gods of Egypt, I will execute judgment, I am the Lord. And the blood shall be a sign for you on the houses where you live. And when I see the blood, I will pass over you. And no plague will befall you to destroy you when I strike the land of Egypt. Now, up until this point, the blood seems to have had a very important part from the mind of God. What he did with man's first sin is to slay an animal and to cover him with those bloody skins. The offering that he taught that first family was to be a blood offering. Noah knew that when he came out of the ark, he was to offer an offering unto God that demanded the shedding of blood. Then if you'll recall, as God began to work in the heart and mind of man, he gave him a law by which to live. So I want you to turn to Leviticus 16, and let's look at that just for a moment because it sums up much of what God said. In the 16th chapter of Leviticus, here God gives us the law by which they were to live. And let's just read beginning in verse 14. You remember all the sacrifices that were to be offered? But then listen to what he said they were to do. Verse 14 of Leviticus 16. Moreover, he, that is the priest, shall take some of the blood of the bull and sprinkle it with his finger on the mercy seat on the east side also in front of the mercy seat. He shall sprinkle some of the blood with his finger seven times. You say, what in the world does that have to do with my getting saved? You keep listening. Then he shall slaughter the goat of the sin offering, which is for the people, and bring its blood inside the veil, and do with its blood as he did with the blood of the bull, and sprinkle it on the mercy seat and in front of the mercy seat. And he shall make atonement for the holy place because of the impurities of the sons of Israel and because of their transgressions in regard to all their sins, and thus he shall do for the tent meeting which abides with them in the midst of their impurities. When he goes in to make atonement in the holy place, no one shall be in the tent of meeting, this is the tabernacle, until he comes out, that he may make atonement for himself and for his household and for all the assembly of Israel. Then he shall go out to the altar that is before the Lord and make atonement for it, and shall take some of the blood of the bull and of the blood of the goat, and put it on the horns of the altar on all sides. And with his finger he shall sprinkle some of the blood on it seven times and cleanse it, and from the impurities of the sons of Israel consecrate it. When he finishes atoning for the holy place and the tent of meeting and the altar, he shall offer the live goat. Then Aaron shall lay both of his hands on the head of the live goat and confess over it all the iniquities of the sons of Israel and all their transgressions in regard to all their sins, and he shall lay them on the head of the goat and send it away into the wilderness by the hand of a man who stands in readiness, and the goat shall bear on itself all their iniquities to a solitary land, and he shall release the goat in the land. Why, my friend, would God go to such intricate details to discuss what the priest was to do and what the high priest was to do and all of this sprinkling of blood and sprinkling seven times here and going to this place and sprinkling blood. Why would God go to such great detail, intricate detail? In fact, the law of God was so strict that a violation of that would have cost the man his life. Now when we hear people say, well, the blood's not all that important, what I want you to see is from the very beginning, in the mind of God, not only was the blood important, but the very strict way in which the blood was to

whole economy and his whole sacrificial system was God's way of saying that sin is a destroyer. Sin means death. Sin is against God. God is holy. God cannot tolerate sin. And because sin brings death, that which atones for, that which pays for it also demands death. So that this whole idea of the blood atonement and the shedding of the blood and the blood of the Lord Jesus Christ isn't some theological doctrine that man has decided, but all through the scriptures, God is very clear, very plain. He says, you must not eat the blood. The blood was to be offered as a sacrifice. And all through the Old Testament, from the very Garden of Eden, God was foreshadowing. God was symbolizing. God was picturing for man that which was to come. Now think about this. All the hundreds and hundreds of years that go by in this Old Testament period from the very beginning up to the coming of the Lord Jesus Christ. Imagine how many hundreds of thousands and millions of animals were sacrificed and their blood was shed as atonement and in obedience to God's laws about the sacrificial system. Why didn't God say, well, just trust me? Why did God establish the whole sacrificial system? Now, let's think about it. Every day, they were cutting the throats of these lambs and blood was being shed. I mean, this was going on day after day, week after month, year after year, generation after generation. It was part of their lifestyle. It was an essential part of worship. Is it strange that God would develop such a system that demands blood when he says the life is in the blood? Is God trying to say something to sinful man? You better believe he is. For God is saying down through the centuries, sin results in death. And the payment of sin demands death. What did God say? The soul that sinneth, it shall die. And it was God who first of all brought about the first sacrifice in order that Adam and Eve, whose human attempts to cover their nakedness and their sin would not work. Now, I want you to listen carefully. I don't know what church you belong to. Don't know what religion you belong to, but I want to tell you one thing. In the very beginning, God was saying something to man, that man's attempt to cover his sin, to be forgiven, is absolutely, totally, without any validity in the mind of God. Adam and Eve couldn't cover theirs with fig leaves, nor can man with his works or his giving, his good conduct, his great performance, his baptism, his ordinance, his sacraments, his church going, all of these things. None of this can cover the sin of mankind. God said in the very beginning, it took death to atone for death. That is, spiritually, Adam and Eve died that moment. They sinned against God. It was God who said, the only thing that can atone for that and pay for that, the only thing that can restore you to your right position is the shedding of blood. So with the very first family, God said, your fig leaves are inadequate. And I'm going to tell you, my friend, if you're trusting in anything else for your forgiveness other than the blood of Jesus Christ, you cannot find one single verse in all the Bible that will validate your acceptance before the living God apart from the shedding of blood. Without the shedding of blood, there is no forgiveness of sin. Now, there are a lot of people who are being misled. They believe, well, if you do good and if you just put your trust in Jesus and in his life, and, you know, we talk about the cross and we hear about the cross and we quote John 3:16, and it's amazing to me how often, most of the time, the blood of Jesus or the cross is never mentioned. And what is happening in a very subtle fashion is people are being deceived into believing that if you go to church and you're baptized and you're good and you perform well and your behavior is right, God will accept you on the basis of what? The only thing God accepts us on the basis of is the blood atonement. So when a man stands in the pulpit and implies or casts reflections upon the blood of Jesus Christ and lifts anything above and beyond the sacrificial, all-sufficient, substitutionary, atoning death of Jesus Christ for the forgiveness of sin, I want to tell you, my friend, he is in error and he is violating the principle

0: of the Word of God, the basic principle of salvation is the shedding of Christ's blood for the forgiveness of our sin. That is the whole foundation of the Christian life. Now, the truth is the blood of Jesus Christ runs from Genesis all the way to the book of the Revelation. Turn, if you will, in the very first chapter of the Revelation. Here, John the Beloved begins his salutation, verse 4, by saying, John to the seven churches that are in Asia, grace to you and peace from him who is and was and who is to come, and from the seven spirits who are before the throne. Now look at this next verse. And from Jesus Christ, the faithful witness, the firstborn of the dead, resurrected, the ruler of the kings of the earth, to him who loves us and has released us once and for all from our sins by his what? By his blood. Not by his life, but by his blood. It is the blood of Jesus Christ. And so I want to say to you, because it's going on, it's increasing all the time, less and less sermons about the blood, fewer and fewer sermons about the cross, more and more sermons about other things, and I want to tell you, that is the heart of the Christian life. Listen, if you and I do not have the blood at the center of our personal message to others, we have no gospel witness. We may have a religious testimony, we have no gospel witness. Apart from the cross and the shedding of the blood of Jesus Christ, there is no forgiveness of sin whatsoever. Now, all the way down through the Old Testament, what do we find? But all of this whole sacrificial system. Why would God go to such pains, and why could not even establish something that would have cost much less money? You think of a lot of those folks who are poor, and they had to save and bring their best lamb, not just some sick lamb, but the very best of their lambs, spotless, without blemish, and bring it and give it to the priest, and it'd be destroyed. That appears to be such a waste. But you know why it appears to be such a waste to us? First of all, because of our understanding of who God is and because of our understanding of what sin is. We don't think sin is as bad as God thinks it is. God hates anything that destroys his blessed creation, speaking of his people. He hates anything that destroys his creation. And you see, the fact that sin demands blood says something about the holiness of God and the awfulness of sin. We think, well, you know, just confess it to God and that's it. Listen, the only way you and I can confess it to God and be forgiven is because his son shed his blood at Calvary for your sin, paid your sin debt. And the only thing that pays sin debts is the blood of Jesus. This isn't just in here as some sacrificial system. Somebody says, you know, I don't read the Old Testament because I'm beyond that. You can't get beyond the blood of Jesus, friend. And it starts in the very beginning in the Garden of Eden. Now, all through these centuries, and then there are those 400 years of silence, no word from God. And then breaking upon the scene, John the Baptist. What was his message but repentance? His message was a message of repentance, but he said, there is one coming who is greater than I am. One whom you will see, whose sandals I am not even worthy to unlatch. And he said one day when the Lord Jesus Christ came there by the Jordan and he was preaching and baptizing, he said, look. What did he say? Look, there's God. He didn't say that. Look, there's the Messiah. He didn't say that. Look, there's the teacher. Look, there's the physician. Look, there's the healer. You know what he said? He said, look, behold the Lamb of God who takes away the sin of the world. Why did John the Baptist call him a lamb? Because John the Baptist knew that Jesus Christ was the ultimate and final fulfillment of every single bloody sacrifice that had been offered all down through those hundreds and hundreds of years. He was it. And so what does he do? He labels him. He identifies him as the Lamb of God who takes away the sin of the world. Jesus didn't come to live. He came to die. He didn't come simply to teach us how to live. He came primarily to die. He says, I have come to give my life a ransom for many. Now, the same folks who object to the blood of Jesus Christ also cast reflection upon the virgin birth of Jesus. They say, well, it doesn't make any difference whether he's born of a virgin or not. It doesn't. Let me ask you a question. If you go to the hospital and get a transfusion, does it matter whether your transfusion has the AIDS virus in it or not? Does it make any difference to you whether it does or not? Does to me. Because that blood is poisoned, and it is death to the person who receives it. Every person born from Adam, and he's the father of the whole human race, every single one of us could trace our genealogy all the way back to Adam, the father of the human race. He fell. When the fountain is poisoned, everything streaming from it is poisoned. Every single one of us came into this world with sin within us, the principle of sin. We were poisoned, we were living and yet dead in our trespasses and sins, and we had to be cleansed. Something had to happen to us in order to make us acceptable in the eyes of God. So therefore, Jesus Christ came into this world virgin born. Why? Because you see, every child born had the same old bloodstream. Every child born had the same old contamination. But when Jesus was born, he bypassed the seed, bypassed the human father, and he came into this world with perfect blood. Virgin born, absolutely sinless. Those folks who say it doesn't make any difference, they say, well, it doesn't make any difference whether he was virgin born or not. Isn't it interesting that if it doesn't make any difference that God went to all the trouble of getting him virgin born? Why does the Bible say so specifically and so clearly that he was conceived not of Joseph, his earthly father, but conceived of the Holy Spirit? Why did God bypass a human father if it were not important? And so Jesus Christ, virgin born, the sinless, living Son of God, God in the flesh, God incarnate, came into this world primarily for the purpose of dying. Then you recall through his life, he came to the end of his life there in the upper room and he said to those apostles, he said as they were observing the Passover, the feast there, and he took the cup and the bread, he said, this is my body broken for you and this is my blood. He says, this blood is of a new covenant. There's going to be a new relationship. Something is about to happen. Heretofore, all the shedding of the blood of animals, it's all about to come to a close because the Lamb is about to shed his blood. And of course, they crucified him. They shed his blood. And what happened? Was it an accident that God rent the veil in the temple from the top to the bottom, opening the way forever to mankind? No more slaying of lambs, no more slaying of bulls, no more slaying of goats, no more slaying of doves. The final death had taken place. Jesus, God incarnate, God in the flesh, laid down his life upon the cross, and the blood that was shed atoned for all the sin of all mankind. Does it not make any difference whether Jesus Christ shed his blood or not? Well, let's look and see if it does. Let's look at two or three scriptures. So look, if you will, go back to Romans chapter 3 and listen to what Paul says here. In this third chapter, here he's talking about our justification or God's saving power in our life, and he calls it justification. He says in verse 22, even the righteousness of God through faith in Jesus Christ for all those who believe, but there is no distinction, for all have sinned and come short of the glory of God, being justified as a gift by his grace through the redemption which is in Christ Jesus, whom God displayed how? Publicly. As a propitiation, as a sacrifice in his blood through faith. Move over to chapter 5. He says in verse 9, much more than having been justified by his blood, we shall be saved from the wrath of God through him. Look, if you will, in Ephesians chapter 1. Paul, here in the very first chapter, says in verse 7, in him we have redemption through his blood, the forgiveness of our trespasses according to the riches of his grace. Look in Colossians chapter 1. Paul says, speaking of our Lord Jesus Christ, in whom we have redemption, the forgiveness of our sins. And all through, it is always through Christ, always through His blood, translated from the kingdom of darkness to the kingdom of light, and all the way through, chapter after chapter, book after book, reference the blood, and we come to all the way, let's go all the way to Revelation chapter 12. Well, let's start with verse 10. And I heard a loud voice in heaven saying, now the salvation and the power and the kingdom of our God and the authority of His Christ have come. For the accuser of our brethren has been thrown down, who accuses them before our God day and night. And they overcame him because of the blood of the Lamb and because of the word of their testimony, and they did not love their life even to death. Now, when I look at all of these verses of Scripture and ask the question, does it really make any difference whether we believe in the blood of Jesus Christ or not? My friend, how can you and I discredit the blood? Go back, if you will, to Hebrews chapter 9 for a moment. Here's God's thorough explanation of the blood and its importance in our life. Chapter 9, he says in verse 11, for when Christ appeared as a high priest of the good things to come, he entered through the greater and more perfect tabernacle, not made with hands, that is to say, not of this creation, and not through the blood of goats and calves, but through his own blood. He entered the holy place once for all, having obtained eternal redemption. And he says, verse 13, for if the blood of goats and bulls and the ashes of a heifer, sprinkling those who've been defiled, sanctify for the cleansing of the flesh, how much more will the blood of Christ, who through the eternal Spirit offered himself without blemish to God, cleanse your conscience from dead works to serve the living God? And then if you'll look in 1 Peter chapter 1, all through these Scriptures, God's servants placed an emphasis on the necessity of the shedding of blood. So, Peter says in verse 18 of 1 Peter, chapter 1, knowing that you were not redeemed with perishable things like silver or gold from your futile way of life, inherited from your forefathers, but with precious... Listen, he didn't say just blood. He said precious blood, that of great value. Precious blood as of a lamb, unblemished and spotless, the blood of Christ. The blood of Christ. Now, again, he says in verse 18 of chapter 3, for Christ also died for sins once for all, the just for the unjust, in order that he might bring us to God, having been put to death in the flesh, but made alive in the Spirit. It's his death. It's the shedding of his blood. When you and I are forgiven of our sins, we're forgiven because somebody paid the price. So here's what I want you to see. All through the Scriptures, from Genesis to Revelation, God never belittles the blood. This whole sacrificial system was God's great shout to the world that God is a holy God who will not excuse or tolerate sin, and that sin must be paid for, and the price of sin is death. If you and I live our lives apart from the Lord Jesus Christ, and we try any other way to be forgiven other than placing our trust in the Lord Jesus Christ and His shed blood at Calvary, there is no forgiveness of sin. And we're living in a time when there is less and less emphasis on the blood, more and more emphasis on performance and behavior. But God says all the way through the Scriptures, without the shedding of blood, there is no forgiveness of sin. The life is in the blood. So that when you and I receive the Lord Jesus Christ as our Savior and place our faith in Him, the Bible says that Jesus Christ comes to live within us. Jesus says, I am abiding in you and you in me. He says, take this bread. And eating of this bread, he says, is taking of myself. And drink this blood, which is the blood of my blood. Which was his way of saying, you have new life, eternal life. All forgiveness goes back to the cross, the shedding of the blood of the Lord Jesus Christ. Now, do you realize, my friend, that every time you get on your knees and you thank God for his forgiveness for what you just did or what you've done during the day, the Bible says, If we walk in the light as He is in the light, the blood of Jesus Christ, His Son, is continuously cleansing us from all sin. It isn't just something that happened 2,000 years ago, but when He died 2,000 years ago, God placed every single one of us upon that cross. And those of us who have received the Lord Jesus Christ as our Savior, that has become effected in our life, and now we are living in His cleansing power, which is always the blood. This is why I want you to see. It's never your performance. You're never accepted on the basis of your performance. This is the devil's theology to tell you that if you'll live good enough, and you'll say the right thing and go the right places, and you'll be baptized and you'll do all of these things, the religious, God cannot help but accept you. I want to tell you, my friend, He will never accept you on the basis of that. It is only through the cross, the shedding of the blood of Jesus Christ. That is the message of the Bible. It is the red line that runs from Genesis all the way through to the end of the Scriptures. It is the shed blood of Jesus, the atonement of Christ, that makes it possible for us to be forgiven and to have security. Now think about this. If your forgiveness is based on anything, my friend, other than the blood of Jesus Christ, would you tell me what it is? You say, well, my forgiveness is based on the love of God. How is that? God said, the soul that sinneth, it shall die. Either God tells the truth or He's a liar, and if He's a liar, I'm closing this book and getting out of the ministry. God never lies. And you see, if you can think of any other thing upon which you are resting, now think about this, you're resting your whole eternity on what you believe God has accepted in your life as a means of saving you. That is, what are you going to do? And how much of it are you going to do? And what can you do to get God to forgive you? So I want to go back to remind you, it is a very distorted view of a holy God that makes it possible for us to think, well, you know, God's not going to hold me accountable for everything. Yes, He is. Well, surely God's going to weigh my good versus my evil. No, He's not. Surely God sees all the good things I've done. He's not impressed. My friend, here's the tragedy. Here is the tragedy. There are millions of people who are going to die and who have died who really believe that if they're good enough, in some way and somehow, they're going to be able to get up enough fig leaves. They may be made out of paper, silver, gold, but enough of it, it's going to cover their sin. And I want to tell you, nothing is going to cover your sin but Jesus. Nothing. What can wash away my sin? Nothing but the blood of Jesus. Now, my friend, you may be one of those persons who says, well, that old stuff is old-fashioned. You better believe it is. Just as old-fashioned as God. That's getting pretty old. But as up-to-date as God, that's brand new. It is old-fashioned. You know why? Because God gave it to us. It isn't something new that man has come up with. You see, all of these cults and all of these ways that man are offering today for people to be forgiven, you don't get that in the Bible. Without the shedding of blood, there is no forgiveness of sin. If you can get to heaven in any other way by the confession and repentance of your sin, placing your faith in the shed blood of Jesus Christ at Calvary, my friend, Jesus' death was a big fraud. Jesus' death was unimportant. Jesus' death was a mistake. If you can be saved apart from the shedding of His blood, God blew it at Calvary. And my friend, if you think that you can be saved any other way, what you're saying is, God, you've lied. You're telling in your word there's only one way to be saved, and I found another way. You have. And my friend, we're living in a time when more and more Christians are being deceived. I mean, they're being deceived, coming and going. People rushing into cults who have a gospel minus the atoning, substitutionary death of Christ. And there is no forgiveness apart from that. Deceived, deluded, thinking that they found something different and found something new. There isn't anything newer than the blood of Jesus Christ. And my friend, when you stand before Him, here's the tragedy. It doesn't make any difference what you tell Him. If you've rejected His Son, ignored His Son, bypassed His Son, laughed at the blood, criticized the church, all this blood business. You see, you're a little bit more sophisticated than that. And so, you don't want any of what you call fundamentalism. My friend, if the blood of Jesus Christ in your category is fundamental, count me in. Because the blood of Jesus Christ is fundamental to God the Father, who established it as man's only hope of the forgiveness of his sin. So I want to ask you a question. If you have placed your trust in anything else other than the blood of Jesus Christ for God to accept you when you stand before Him, what is it? Now let me ask you a second question. Who did it? And you know the answer to that. You have to have done it. And my friend, if you can save yourself by your good works, I want to repeat, God made a terrible mistake. The Bible is all a big fraud. The whole crucifixion scene was a horrible mistake. And God should be embarrassed. But He's not. And that's why He shouted from Genesis all the way to the Revelation, one way to be saved. Even in the great future, in heaven, we'll cast our crowns before Him. And we'll be praising Him for His precious blood that atoned for our sin. So I want to ask, have you ever thought about humbling yourself and asking the Lord Jesus Christ to forgive you of your sins because of His shed blood? Listen, I see people, I meet all kind of folks from every different strata. It's amazing to me how proud some men are. When you start talking about the blood of Jesus, you can see them getting uncomfortable because they've categorized that as something ancient, antiquated, fundamental. And my friend, that's the devil's way of deceiving you. There's only one way to be saved. Without the shedding of the blood of a perfect Son of God, you will never be forgiven. You'll stand before God, be judged for your sin, for having rejected the only thing ever given to man, whereby it was sufficient to pay in full your sin debt. That is the blood of Jesus Christ our Lord. So that's why I said, why don't you just humble yourself and get off your pride and acknowledge the fact that you can't do it? You can't save yourself. There's not anything you can do. Did you know that everything you've ever done to save yourself amounts to the same thing as those fig leaves did to Adam and Eve? And God rejected them. Are you trusting in fig leaves? Or do you really want to be saved? And I know what the problem is, friend. It's old pride. You mean to tell me, preacher, that I've got to get down here and believe in the blood of Jesus Christ, what my old grandmother talked about, and we've outgrown that? I'm telling you, that's it. If you want to go to heaven, you better believe in your mother's belief in the blood of Jesus Christ. It's old pride, my friend. You'll walk straight into hell with your pride, but if you want to go to heaven, you're going to have to believe in the blood of Jesus. And I wonder, do you want to go bad enough to get off your pride and ask the Lord Jesus Christ to forgive you for your sins and accept His atoning death as full payment? And get up off your knees, my friend, where you may be, and thank God for freeing you and liberating you. What did He say in Revelation chapter 1? Listen to this again. He says, John to the seven churches that are in Asia, grace to you and peace from Him who is and who was and who is to come. Then He says, and from Jesus Christ, the faithful witness, the firstborn of the dead, the ruler of the kings of the earth, to Him who loves us and has one time, once and for all, in one given act, released us from our sins by His blood. You know why we are free? Because we've accepted the blood of Jesus Christ for the forgiveness of our sins. You want to be free? There's only one way. And that's to place your trust in Christ and His shed blood at Calvary for the forgiveness of your sins. You might as well give up your fig leaves if you want to get to heaven. Drop your pride and tell Him, God, I'm a sinner. I've blown it. I've rebelled against you. All of my ways and all of my acts won't work. I humble myself before the Lord Jesus Christ and accept His shed blood for the forgiveness of my sin. Everybody who goes to heaven will go by the way of the blood. And that's my appeal to your heart, my friend. Don't let your pride keep you out of heaven. Place your trust in Him. Sin debt paid. Sins forgiven. Penalty canceled. Freed. Liberated. Released by the blood of Jesus Christ. It's yours for the asking if you'll trust Him. Father, thank You for making it so simple for us. Thank You, Lord Jesus, for dying in our place, substitutionary. Thank You for Your willingness to take all of our sin upon Yourself. And Father, my heart cries out to You for so many who are too proud to accept the blood, who are too intellectual, too sophisticated in their own thinking to humble themselves before You as a little child and confess that the death of Your Son, the shedding of His blood at Calvary, has paved the way for their forgiveness. I pray, Father, for many who've given it little or no thought in their life. Speak to their hearts right now. For many who are watching, who remember years and years ago when they went to church and they heard these old songs about power in the blood. There is a fountain filled with blood. And are you washed in the blood? They've gotten away from it. Haven't heard them in years. Haven't even thought about it. God, would You bring back to their remembrance this very moment those old songs, the sweet gospel of Jesus that was preached to them while they were children, and remind them at this very moment, you never outgrow the truth. You can't ever get so smart that you get beyond the truth. I pray in Jesus' name that many who are watching and listening and those who are here would humble themselves right now and confess their sins, place their trust in Jesus, our precious Savior, and be born again by Your blessed grace is my prayer in Jesus' name. Amen.
1: 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We're on around the clock. 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
0: Sports is at the center of the American culture, and it's very evident that it dominates oftentimes our thinking, and so oftentimes it influences our schedule, it draws our finances, and certainly fuels our pleasure. And so when we think about what a tremendous part it plays in our country, we think, well, that's something new, but the truth is, back in biblical times, it was the same way. And that is, oftentimes those arenas were filled with people who came to watch some contest, some race, some form of pleasure in the area of sports. And as a result of that, the writers of the New Testament oftentimes would integrate those things into what they said and explain and oftentimes illustrate some point by using some area in the field of sports. And the passage we want to talk about today deals with the same idea. And the title of this message is, when I think about this whole sports idea, the message title is The Ultimate Race. There are all kinds of races today. There are horse races and car races and plane races and boat races and races that people run. And when I think about the ultimate race is the race that you and I have to run every single day. That's the race of life. And I want you to turn, if you will, to Hebrews chapter 12. And in this 12th chapter, this is exactly what the writer is doing. Taking an idea from the sports arena of his day and applying it as a spiritual principle in your life and mine. And it is so very applicable. And there's one word in this particular passage I want us to look at, because it is the key to running well this race of life that you and I run. And not only beginning well, but ending well. And apart from this particular word, it won't happen. In fact, apart from this particular word, life just really won't match up to your expectations. So look, if you will, beginning in this first verse. He says, therefore, since we have so great a cloud of witnesses surrounding us, let us also lay aside every encumbrance and the sin
2: which so easily entangles us, and let us run with endurance the race that is set before us. Fixing our eyes on Jesus, the author and perfecter of faith, who for the joy set before him endured the cross, despising the shame, and is sat down at the right hand of the throne of God. For consider him who has endured such hostility by sinners against himself, so that you will not grow weary and lose heart. Now, when the writer says, therefore, what he's referring to is, in this 11th chapter, he's giving us brief little biographical glimpses of the Old Testament saints, beginning up here with Noah and Enoch and down with Abraham. And as he goes through all this list of great saints of God, then he ends by saying, therefore, that is on the basis of how they lived, on the basis of their encouragement, on the basis of how they were able to survive life and accomplish God's purpose in their life. He says, therefore, since we have so great a cloud of witnesses. Now, what he's probably referring to is probably a couple of things. Number one, it could be, look at this array of encouragement we have. All these saints who have gone before us, lived godly lives, they've had their failures, their successes, they trusted God. Look at all the things that they were able to accomplish. On the other hand, somebody says, well, does that mean that all of these saints of God in the past, plus all of our loved ones who've gone on before us, are in heaven looking down and seeing what's going on? So once in a while somebody says to me, well, do you think everybody in heaven can see what's going on down here? And my first response is, I certainly hope not, because I don't know how it could be heaven if they're looking down and seeing all the things that are going on. The truth is, nobody knows the answer to that. We'd all like to believe that somehow they're up there or out there somewhere, but in heaven, encouraging us along. But that's not even the issue. The issue is this. The issue is how we're going to live our life. And you'll notice what he says in this passage. He speaks of the race that is set before us. That is, the writer has likened your life and mine to a race. And there are certain things that are absolutely essential if we're going to run this race and run it well. And I don't have to tell you, there are many people, and maybe you're one of those persons, who started well back yonder. You had lots of dreams, lots of wonderful ideas about what you wanted to become, what you wanted to accomplish in life, what you wanted to achieve, and yet somewhere along the way, something happened in your life. Maybe what you called a tragedy, maybe some setback, maybe some failure, some great disappointment, some great heartbreak in your life. And somewhere along the way, as that happened, you took your eyes off the path, off the goal, off the dreams that you once had, and you've allowed yourself to be swerved to the left or to the right. The winds of adversity blew against you, and instead of keeping your feet on the path, what you did is you began to look here and yonder, you began to wander in your thinking, and as a result, you've strayed off the path. And somewhere along the way, you've just sort of given up, and you've said, well, you know what, it's not going to work for me. Things just not going my way. I guess I was just left out. I guess I just don't have the luck. And remember this, no Christian speaks about luck. We don't have luck. We get blessed, but we don't have luck. And so as you look at your life, you look at it with great disappointment. And you wonder why things haven't turned out the way you wanted them to. In fact, you could give a lot of reasons and blame it on somebody else, what they did or did not do. That's not the issue. The issue is this. God has a path for you. You get on God's path. You can walk that path. Will you have failures? We all do. Will you have weaknesses? We all have them. Will you sin at times? We all do. Will you have disappointments? Yes, you will. Will you have heartbreaks? Yes, you will. And so, will you have times of suffering? Yes, indeed. Does that mean you give up and quit? No, it does not. But there are many people who do. And the difference between the people who succeeded becoming and achieving are those who absolutely refuse to give up in spite of the things that blow their way, come their way, the things that can become barriers on the pathway that they believe God would have them walk. And then I think about so many people who've never asked God about the path. You're just out there fumbling around and moving in a certain direction, having the same kinds of difficulty, hardship, suffering, pain, and the kind of disappointments and failures. But the problem is that you're walking it alone, which you don't have to. But you've chosen to do that. It may be because you didn't know any better. But I want to tell you that today you're going to find that there's a better way. And that better way is to allow the Lord God Himself, through His Son, Jesus Christ, to walk that path with you and to become the person God wants you to be. Achieve and accomplish the things that God wants to achieve and accomplish in your life. And there is a key word in this passage of Scripture that I want us to look at. And that word is endure. What in the world does the Bible mean? What does the word mean? Endure. And you'll notice he says it several times. He says we are to run this race with endurance. He speaks of Jesus having endured. And he says that we are to endure even against a sin. And he says we are to endure even when we are being chastened by the Lord. So when the Bible speaks of endurance, what is it speaking of? Well, the scripture translates that word endure also as patience and also as to persevere. Depends on which translation you're using. The New American Standard, which is the one we use here, translates it to endure. Once in a while, it's translated to suffer. But what I want you to notice is this, that endurance does not mean to sit back, take it easy, look for an easy way out. Doesn't mean that you decide you're just going to put up with something. But it means that you're going to take the initiative to endure, that you're going to exercise your energy, that you're not going to take it sitting down, that you're not going to give in and you're not going to give up. You're not going to walk away and you're not going to quit. Endurance says that you're going to hang in there. Endurance says that you keep on when keeping on is very difficult. Endurance says that you don't stop, you don't give in, you don't give up, you don't look around to be sure that you have the approval of others, but you're moving on in trials and difficulties and hardship and suffering and pain, that you are looking for victory, that you want to overcome that you're going to triumph over that. You're not going to be defeated by these things that are a natural part of life. And yet that is exactly what defeats people. Some people are defeated by the very thing that stirs someone else on. Some people just want to give up and quit by the very thing that starts someone else to moving in the right direction for the first time in their life. What you have to ask is this. Are the goals that you have set for your life, the goals that God has set for your life, are they worth striving for? Are they worth living for? You may have had a good beginning, but the issue is how you're going to end your life. Unless you learn to endure hardship, suffering, pain, difficulty, disappointment, and failure, you're not going to make it in life. You may get the world's approval, but you know what? You'll know the difference. You'll know whether you're there or not. You'll know whether you achieved, accomplished, or became or not. You'll know all about that. And the truth is, only as you and I learn to endure will we be able to end our life well. And we'll be able to look back and say, thank you, dear Father. Thank you for the love and the grace and the goodness and the mercy that you poured out upon me. Thank you for picking me up when I fell down. Thank you for getting me back on the right track when I strayed away. Thank you, dear God, that you enabled me to end well. And so I want us to look at this passage of Scripture and just think about it for a moment that there are numbers of times in the Bible when we are cautioned, admonished, or when we find the Scriptures referring to this whole idea of enduring. Go back, if you will, to 1 Corinthians chapter 4. And you'll recall that here Paul is speaking about his own life. And listen to what he says about the situation that he was in. And you'll recall what an awesome man the Apostle Paul was. Godly man, statesman, missionary, who's written these epistles under the leadership of the Holy Spirit, still blessing all of us today. Did he have a good time in life? Probably not. Did he have a difficult time in life? Oh, yes, he did. Listen to what he says. Verse 11, to this present hour, we are both hungry and thirsty and are poorly clothed and are roughly treated and are homeless. I didn't realize, I was reading this passage again, Paul was a homeless fellow. You know what he didn't do? He didn't lie around on the streets. He wasn't begging somebody to do something for him. He wasn't looking for a handout. Listen, homeless, we toil, working with our own hands. When we reviled, we bless. When we are persecuted, we endure. We hang in there. We stay in there. We don't give up. We don't quit. We don't give in. We don't walk away. We exercise our energy. We take a stand and we move on. When Paul was writing to young Timothy in 2 Timothy, look, if you will, at that third chapter. 2 Timothy, the third chapter, just back from Hebrews there. And notice what he said. Now you followed my teaching, conduct, purpose, faith, patience, love, perseverance, persecutions and sufferings such as happened to me at Antioch, at Iconium and Lystra. What persecutions I endured, and out of them all, the Lord rescued me. And so you and I could go through a lot of passages where the word endure is there. And it means the same thing every single time. Difficulty, hardship, and pain, how do we respond? We have to choose to respond in one way or the other. And so when you look at these passages and you look at the passage we just read a few moments ago in Hebrews, what does he say? He says we're to endure this race. He says let us run with endurance the race that is set before us. We run with the attitude, I don't give up, I don't quit, I don't give in. We run with the attitude, whatever it takes, I'm going to be there. I'm going to trust God. I'm going to rely upon Him. I'm going to believe that no matter what goes on, I'm on His path, and on His path, no matter what He allows across this path, it may be hardship, suffering, pain that I think I can't handle. The truth is, I'm not giving up, not giving in, not going to quit, going to keep on moving in the right direction. That is what endurance is all about. And when you look at this passage and you see what he says, run with endurance the race that is set before us. Now, there are a lot of things that means. For example, if God has set the race, that is, if He set the path for your life, and He says, let us run this race with endurance, you have to acknowledge the fact that God does allow difficulty, hardship, pain, suffering, and disappointments and failures in life. He allows these things to come across our path. He allows us at times to be tripped up. I didn't say He tripped us up, but He allows these things to happen. And all that He allows for a purpose. In the life of a child of God, walking the pathway of God, no matter how many times you may fail or have difficulty or hardship, it doesn't mean you have to quit. And it doesn't mean that God's given up on you. And it doesn't mean that God doesn't care and He doesn't love you anymore, because He does. But there's a very specific reason He allows these things. So what we have to ask is this. Why is it that God says so much in His Word about endurance? Why did He allow the Apostle Paul and Peter and all the rest to go through such hardship and trials when these men were serving God, pouring out their lives for the gospel, establishing churches, absolutely changing the world of their day? But look at the hardship and the pain and the suffering, and Paul's own biographical sketch of that in 2 Corinthians. When you think about all the things that he went through, you think, how many times did he think, this is it, can't handle any more? God, if you love me, you wouldn't allow this on me. God, why are you allowing these things? But no, the Apostle Paul knew that there was a very specific reason. So what I'd like for us to do is look at this passage in Hebrews in this light. And that is, in the light of all this, why all this emphasis on endurance? Now think about this. If somebody said to you, describe the Christian life, what would you say? Well, I would simply say the Christian life is an adventurous, awesome journey that brings fulfillment and contentment to a person's life with great rewards and great satisfaction. If somebody else said to me, is that the entire Christian life? I'd have to say no. Well, what's the Christian life? It is a life of hardship, difficulty, pain, misunderstanding, rejection, persecution, wonderment, doubts, fears, and failures. You say, well, how in the world can the Christian life be both of those? Try it. And you will find out that it isn't all peace and joy and happiness, and it isn't all pain, suffering, and heartache. Somebody says, well, why in the world do I want to be a Christian if you're going to have suffering, pain, and hardship? Because I've already got enough of that. Well, I want to tell you why. Because you will never become the person God wants you to be until you trust Jesus Christ as your Savior. And you begin to live a godly life. You'll never become that person. It doesn't make any difference how much you claim and how much attention and acceptance you get in the world. It doesn't make any difference how much you own, what you possess. Nothing is going to satisfy you like an intimate relationship with God. And living this relationship and running this race is difficult for us. It's difficult for us. We never question that. And I'd say to any person who becomes a Christian, if you think life's just going to get real easy for you, listen, let me tell you something. It's not going to be that way. But the difference is this. Before you become a Christian, you're suffering the same things believers suffer. You go through the hardship, the pain, the suffering, the trials, and you have to figure out how in the world you're going to handle it. And you find yourself oftentimes alone and all the rest. But those of us who are believers, we may go through the same thing. What's the difference? We have a loving Heavenly Father whom we know has absolute control of all the things that we're going through. He's promised to love us through it all, take care of us. He's promised to limit every single trial that we have until the point that we can endure it, we can bear it, because He's in control of it and we're one of His children. So it makes a lot of difference whether you're a believer or not. So when you think about the Christian life and think about it being what God certainly says it is not. It is certainly not a life of ease and comfort and pleasure. But the awesome reward, I'm not talking about going to heaven, I'm talking about here and now. The awesome joy and contentment and fulfillment and the adventuresome of it all is far, far more valuable than any one of us as a believer could ever describe to anyone else. So what we have to ask is this. In order to run this race well, why is it we need endurance? Remember, endurance says I don't quit, I don't give up, I don't step out, I don't lie down, I just don't take it and as if I can't do anything about it. I stand up, exercise whatever energy and determination is necessary and keep moving no matter what. Well, it's very evident from this passage of Scripture how important endurance is and that it's the key, listen, it's the key to not starting life, but listen, living your life and ending well. We all want to end well. So look at this passage. He says, for example, let's begin in verse 1. Therefore, that is based on all these saints who've gone on before us, since we have so great a cloud of witnesses or encouragers surrounding us, let us also lay aside every encumbrance. Now, what he's simply saying is this. To run this race, that is to live this life that God has set before you, and he says the race that is set before us by God. In order to run it well, he says we must do what? We must lay aside every encumbrance. Now, the word encumbrance there means weight or anything that is excess. For example, if a man's going to run a race or a woman and they're set to run, one thing they're not going to do is have excess weight on them, fat, for example, nor are they going to drape themselves or clothe themselves in anything that is weighty. They want their shoes and what little clothes they have on to be as light as possible, nothing to weight them down, nothing that in any way slows them down. Now, what is he referring to? He's not talking about sin at this point, but he's talking about those things that are, for example, that could be innocent things and things, for example, that are not necessarily wrong. But there are things in life that somebody else could maybe enjoy in life or participate in that you and I cannot. For the simple reason, it would hinder what God has for your life. And so he does not allow you to spend your time doing this or your time doing that. And some other people can spend their time in this and their time in that or their money here and there. And they don't feel bad about it. It's not necessarily a sin. What you have to ask is this. What is it in your life? Whether you possess it, what relationship, what are you thinking, how do you think? What is it in your life that will slow you down? What is in your life that will keep you from running this race and running it well? Maximizing every single day of and every mile of it. Maximizing your potential. Becoming the person God wants you to be. You see, when there is a distraction, usually we will be distracted in a way that will cause us to either swerve off the path or head out in some other direction totally. But the issue is, he says, lay it down. Lay aside every encumbrance, not some encumbrances, every encumbrance. Because you see, the way we think oftentimes can be an encumbrance. That is, can be a hindrance. And when I think about the way people think about the Christian life and the way they see themselves, the way they see God, oftentimes their very thinking is the very thing that weighs them down to keep them from staying on the path and to keep them from becoming the person God wants them to be. Now, he says not only every encumbrance, but he says also, notice what he says. He says every encumbrance and he says the sin. Look at that. The sin which so easily entangles us. Now, why did he say the sin instead of just sin? Why didn't he say lay aside all sin? He said lay aside the sin which so easily besets us. And if you'll think about the word he uses, so easily entangles us. What does he mean by the sin? Here's what he means. Every single one of us has one or more weaknesses in our life. And more than likely, we could all say, well, if I had to name one weakness, that's it. And we all maybe have some particular sin that we have to deal with more than others. Or it may be something that keeps harassing you continually, and you've not learned how to deal with it. And so he says, we have to lay aside those innocent things that may be legitimate for other people, but don't fit who we are. He says we're also to lay aside that sin, that weakness, that one thing that Satan keeps throwing in your path. He keeps bringing it to your mind. He knows how to distract you with it. He knows how to divide your mind. He knows how to drain your energy. He knows how to get you off track, get you off of God's plan, his will, his purpose for your life. And he keeps throwing it at you over and over and over again. What does the writer say? Here's what the Bible says. He's laid aside. You say, I cannot lay it aside, and it keeps hanging in there. Because until you acknowledge that it's there, and until you deal with it personally, listen, until you learn to deal with it personally, learning there's some places you can't go, learning there's some things you don't want to start thinking about, learning some things you don't want to look at, learning some things you don't want to read, some things you don't want to see on television, some things that absolutely you know will trigger something in your life that you know in your heart doesn't fit who you are. And for example, it may be that you just can't stay out of the malls. You've just got to spin, spin, spin. Listen, if you don't intend to go there, don't get in the parking lot and park and cut off ignition. Because if you do, you're going inside, and more than likely, you're not going to shop. You're going to spend money. I'm simply saying this. There are aspects. There are weaknesses. There are frailties. There are sins. There is a particular sin probably that every single one of us could say, well, if I had to name something that bugs me at times, this is it. He says, if you're going to run this race and you're going to run it well, lay it down. Put it aside. Deal with it. Because unless you do, it'll keep tripping you up. Anytime a runner's tripped up, he loses time. Back further in the pack. And what happens is it's a disappointment, it's an embarrassment, and it causes him to lose. Many of God's people are dealing with things that's causing them to lose. They don't understand why there's no peace and real joy and happiness and contentment in their life. Why? Because they refuse to lay down. And when he says in this passage, he says, these things that entangle us, they're like running and all of a sudden stepping in a pile of rope. He says those things, that word also means the things that cling to us. Whatever clings to you, whatever will trip you up, whatever will slow you down, whatever will divide your mind, whatever will drain your energy, he says, lay it down. Get rid of it. The Christian race is not easy. And the very things that he's saying here is his way of saying to us, it's not easy. It is a battle. You have to deal with it. And these things, you lay them down. And notice what he says. And let us run with endurance the race that is set before us. If we're going to endure, if we're going to hang in there no matter what, you have to deal with those things that are difficulties, but not only just difficulties, but creates great havoc in your life and could ultimately ruin and wreck your life. Then I want you to notice what he says. He says, fixing our eyes on Jesus, the author and perfecter of our faith, who for the joy set before him endured the cross, despising the shame, he sat down at the right hand of the throne of God. Now, what does he mean when he says the joy that was set before him? What's this joy set before Jesus? Well, it certainly wasn't the cross. There's nothing joyous about having nails driven into your palms of your hands or your wrist or in your ankles. In other words, nothing joyous about that. Nothing joyous about suffering. But what was the joy? The joy set before Jesus was this fact. He was going to the cross to give his life to bring about forgiveness of sin for the entire world from Adam all the way to the last person who will ever be born. That is, God's redemptive plan said that the death of his only begotten Son, Jesus Christ, who bore our sin debt in full as the atoning death, paid the sin debt of all humanity, and every single person who places their trust in him as their personal Savior, that person's sins are forgiven. Their name is written in the Lamb's Book of Life. The Holy Spirit anoints them, listen, with his presence and power, and heaven is their home. Why did Jesus look at this as joyous? Because he would be the Lamb that would redeem all of mankind. But notice what he said. He had to endure the cross. Listen, endure the cross, despising the shame. Is the Christian life an easy life? No. Was it easy for Jesus? No. He grew up 30 years as a carpenter with his parents. He began his ministry, went in the synagogue and preached, and they thought he was absolutely fantastic. They said, who in the world can speak with such authority? He made one statement out of the Old Testament, and the next thing you know, those who were telling him how great he was drove him out and were going to stone him to death and push him over the cliff. As soon as he began to invite everyone, something happened. And so his last 3 years in life were very difficult, painful years of suffering, heartache, troubles, trials, no sickness, but lots of rejection. What is the scripture saying to us? The Christian life's not easy. You have to learn to endure. You have to learn to stand no matter what. You have to learn not to give in. Don't give up. Don't walk out. Don't walk away. You exercise the strength that God has given you to triumph, to be victorious over whatever lies before you. And so Jesus, he says, is an example. Fixing our eyes on Jesus, the author and perfecter of faith, who for the joy set before him endured the cross, despising the shame, and

situations and circumstances that you find yourself in, you didn't choose to go there. You've prayed and prayed and prayed, it doesn't go away. And no matter what you do, you can't walk out of the circumstance. You can't just pray and God just flip you out of the circumstance. You're in the circumstance. You're in the situation. You can't get out. You can't work your way out. You can't talk your way out. You're just there. And so one of two things happens. Either you grow weary and you grow faint-hearted, want to give up and want to quit and just throw in the towel, as we say, or you stand firm and endure in the grace and the power of the living God. He says, don't faint and don't grow weary. When you learn to endure, you won't grow faint and you will not grow weary and you will not give up. Then notice what he says. You've not yet resisted to the point of shedding blood and you're striving against sin. There are times when we have to strive against sin. For example, there is temptation that all of us have to deal with in life. And you'll recall in 1 Corinthians, look if you will in this 10th chapter, very important verse, 10th chapter and the 13th verse. And here's one of the encouraging words that God has given us about enduring. And no matter what you face in life, remember, when you face it as a child of God, you do not face it alone. God will enable you to endure. And listen to what he says. Verse 13 of 1 Corinthians chapter 10. No temptation has overtaken you but such as is common to man. But God is faithful, who will not allow you to be tempted beyond what you're able, but will with the temptation provide the way of escape also that you may be able to do what? Endure it. That is, God sets a limit for his children on difficulty, hardship, trial, and suffering. He sets a limit on it. And that limit is, we place our trust in him, we will be able to endure it. And I got a call this week from someone whom I love dearly, who got some very, very, very, very bad news. And she was crying and going through a very difficult time. And as I began to remind her of how many things God had taken her through, and remind her of all the difficulty and the hardship and the pain and the suffering and the misunderstanding that she had experienced in life, and how God had taken her through that, I could say to her, you know what? He brought you through that, and you have stood firm. You've not given in. You've not quit. You've not walked out on life, but you hung in there. You've trusted him. He brought you through that. He'll bring you through this. And before I got off the phone, whole attitude had changed. Why? Simply reminding her, look what you've endured in the past. You have endured all this in the past, and it's more difficult than I would even want to describe here. But she's endured it. She's hung in there. She's not doubted God. And I, for example, if I had been through what she'd been through, I'd begin to say, God, if you're God, where in the world are you? Why don't you change this? And she's lived a godly life, and yet in spite of all of that, difficulty, hardship, pain, bad news, what do? You faint, grow weary, want to quit, give up on life, turn your life away from God and just say, forget it, it's not working, or you endure. The only people who end well are those who learn to endure the hardship and the suffering and the pain of life. Now, what does he say? He says, listen, none of us have reached the point in our life where we have been striving to the point of blood. And what he's referring to is Jesus in the Garden of Gethsemane, when this difficult, trying time that he had to endure, when he was facing the cross and facing being separated from the Father, he endured that time. He said, we've not struggled to the point of blood more than likely some people in the world have. Because many, many people, by the hundreds and thousands and thousands and thousands of Christians, are being martyred every single year. And because of that liberal newspapers and liberal magazines and liberal television and so forth, why don't they tell us? Why don't they tell us about the hundreds of thousands of believers who are losing their life every single year simply because they name the name of Jesus? People who endure persecution, lay down their life because of their faith in him. He says, you've not yet strived. He says, you've not strived yet to the point of blood. What is he simply saying to us? The Christian life's not an easy life. And what is the right response? To endure. Don't give up. Don't give in. Don't quit. Stand up and determine in your heart you're going to be victorious and triumph over it no matter what. You say, but I don't feel like that. You can't go by your feelings. What you have to ask is, what does God want me to think? What's the truth? Does my Heavenly Father understand what I'm going through? Yes. Did he put a limit on my trials and difficulties, hardship and pain and suffering? Yes. If he put a limit on it and he loves me unconditionally, he will see me through. I don't have to give up, don't have to quit, don't have to give in. Those are the people who achieve

0: Achieve and accomplish and become. Those are the people, listen, who end their life well. It's one thing to start it well, but how are you going to end it? Those who learn to endure, learn to end it well. Then listen to what he says. Then he says, for example, and verse 5, and you have forgotten the exhortation which is addressed to you as sons, my son or my daughter. Do not regard lightly the discipline of the Lord, nor faint when you are reproved by him. But those whom the Lord loves, he disciplines, and he scourges every son whom he receives. It is for discipline that you endure. Now, wait a minute. You mean to tell me that I am to endure God's discipline? Well, let's put it this way. A person can sin against God and ask God to forgive them, and he forgives them the moment they ask, and oftentimes they just move on. Genuine repentance in their heart. Genuine sorrow for what they did does not fit who they are. They regret because it's sort of an inclination about something in their life that they don't want to be there. They don't want to leave the idea that they don't love God because they do love him. On the other hand, there's disobedience and rebellion that goes on and on and on. So what happens? If there's not instant repentance, there is discipline. And God's discipline is his correction in our life. And here's what he's saying. He's saying we must learn to endure God's discipline. Now, if we endure it, what do? We don't say, God, why did you treat me this way? I don't deserve this. We don't try to defend ourselves. We accept and acknowledge God's correction, whatever way he chooses to do it. And sometimes that in itself, it can be very painful. But we endure it. That is, we don't give up. We don't quit. We don't turn our faith and say, well, I don't trust in God anymore. I don't believe in God anymore. Why? Because he's doing something good for us. You say, well, I never have figured out you Christians. You talk about going through suffering and pain and hardship, and you talking about being good. I'm going to show you why in just a moment. Is it good? Yes, it's good. You say, well, you've never suffered. You don't know that. There are many people who've suffered far more than any of us who can tell you there is something very good about this whole issue of suffering and going through difficulty and hardship and pain, disappointment in life. Now, somebody says, well, in other words, all of these things certainly do indicate that endurance is necessary because the Christian life is not easy. It wasn't easy for Jesus, not easy for us, never has been easy for those in the Old Testament, according to this 11th chapter. And so what we ask is this. We have to say, well, that being the case, how do you develop that? Will you read a book? No. Reading a book will not bring you endurance. Well, if I listen to a good sermon, you know what? That won't do it either. Well, what does it? Well, it's unmistakably clear how you develop endurance in your life. So I want you to turn over just a page or two in your Bible from Hebrews 12 to James chapter 1. Look at this. James chapter 1. And there's one of these verses people read, and I'm sure that I did it for years and years and years. I'd read that verse, skip right over that, and think, well, that must mean something that I don't understand. Well, the truth is, it meant something I didn't understand and probably didn't want to understand. Look at this. James begins his letter by saying, a bondservant of God and of the Lord Jesus Christ, to the 12 tribes who are dispersed abroad, greetings. Now, watch this next verse. I'm going to ask you a question. Consider it all joy, my brethren, when you encounter various trials. Now watch this. How many of you genuinely count it all joy when you go through some various trial? Raise your hand. Not a single person in here has lied. Praise the Lord. Amen. Well, that's not the way we look at it. Count it? You said that's a ridiculous statement. Unless you read the whole story. Look at this. Consider it all joy, my brethren, when you encounter various trials. Why in the world would he say such a thing? Well, look at this. Knowing that the testing of your faith produces what? What does it produce? Endurance. Oh, that's what it produces. Count it all joy, my brethren, when you encounter various trials. Now, if you just stop at that, and that's the way the world would look at that, going through some trial, difficulty, hardship, and you telling me that I'm supposed to have some joy in my heart when I'm suffering? Well, that's so ridiculous. If the Bible says that, the Bible must not be true. The Bible says that, but it doesn't stop there. Knowing, why is it we can say, well, Lord, this is painful, I don't like it, but I know that you have something good coming because he says, consider it all joy, my brethren, when you encounter various trials. How do you do that? Because you know that the testing of your faith is producing endurance. And what is endurance? Endurance is, listen, is that inner strength, is that inner fortitude, is that inner power that enables you to face any kind of difficulty, hardship, pain, suffering, and failure, and not give up, not give in, not quit, keep moving on and staying on the path. Now let me ask you a question. Would you not agree that if difficulty, hardship, and pain produces that kind of character quality within you that will make it possible for you to stay on the path, not get discouraged and faint-hearted and quit, and enable you to end your life well, accomplishing and achieving and becoming, would you not agree that it's worth the suffering and the heartache and the pain? God must think so. Because He says, this is the way it's produced. Not by reading books, listening to testimonies, though that may be helpful. But how is it produced? Various trials. Now watch this. Every single trial that comes into the life of a believer, God fits and suits. I didn't say He caused it all. But God will so work that difficulty, hardship, and trial to bring something good into your life, no matter what. That's the way He produces, listen, endurance in us. So He doesn't just let things happen to us, scatterbrain type. But what does He do? No matter what it is, He will so tailor it that when we respond in the right way, it builds endurance in our life. We become stronger. Listen, we become more valuable to the kingdom of God. Our influence and our testimony become stronger because other people see you enduring hardship and pain and suffering. And you know what? They want to know who you know, what you know. How is it that you can endure these things? How is it that you can suffer through this and still smile? How is it you can suffer through these things and still have confidence in a God who's allowing this to happen in your life? Awesome testimony. So what does He say? Count it all joy. What? Knowing that the testing of your faith produces endurance, and let endurance have its perfect result. What's the perfect result and end result of endurance? That you accomplish your goal, you stay on the path, and you finish your life well. Then He says what? So that you may be perfect and complete, lacking in nothing. Does that mean that you will finally get to the place that you are absolutely perfect and sinless? No. It means that you and I will grow up, that we will mature. And every single one of us ought to be more spiritually mature today than we were a few weeks ago, or we'd like to say last week. And if you listen week after week, here's what you're going to find. You're going to find yourself being presented, confronted, listen, and offered a principle or principles of Scripture that if you will apply to your life, you can't be the same. You're going to be stronger. You're going to be more confident. Your faith is going to grow. You're going to get a bigger vision of God. You're going to see Him as He is in ways that you've not seen Him before. You're going to be motivated, stimulated, inspired to do what? To become the person God wants you to be and to achieve the things that God wants you to achieve in your life. That's the character of the Word of God. So He says, consider it all joy. Even when, listen, when everything is broken loose in your life, He says, because knowing this, knowing what? It's producing endurance. And endurance is going to get you to the end of the road. Endurance is going to make it possible for you to walk the pathway in spite of all the difficulty, hardship, and pain. And you're going to come out winning, triumphant, and victorious. Why? Because you did not faint and you did not give up. You did not wander off the path. You were not distracted by this and distracted by that. You kept your eyes where they belong. Endurance. How do you develop it? You develop it by pain, hardship, suffering, difficulty, things that we don't like. And listen, nowhere in the Bible does it say we're going to like it. Nowhere in the Bible does it say we're going to like it. And so what happens is our endurance makes it possible for us to look above things that used to grab our attention and distract us. Endurance makes it possible for, listen, to face trials in life that do not even faze us. We, listen, to ignore criticism that used to destroy us. To ignore rejection that used to hurt us painfully. It enables us, listen, to take setbacks that do not set us back. But what they do is they just give us a second opportunity to do and to become what God desires for our life. So what you have to ask is this, do I want to be a person who has learned to endure hardship and suffering? That's what Paul said to Timothy. He said, endure hardship. He said, suffer with me, endure with me, just like I did. And so what you have to ask is, do you want to end well? Do you want to run this race well? Lay aside those things that distract and hinder you. Recognize the Lord Jesus Christ learned endurance. He had to endure. And we'll have to struggle sometimes against sin and temptation and hardship, remembering what He's promised us, that He's put a limitation on it no matter what. Then I would say, if you say, well, what's my responsibility? That is, if it's trials and difficulties and hardship, what's my responsibility? I think we have a twofold responsibility if we're going to learn to be endurers and to learn endurance. And the first one is discipline. What do you mean by discipline? I don't mean the discipline of God to correct us, but I mean the discipline that's training. That is, you and I have to learn to be disciplined in our life, which means we have to take control of our emotions and our mind, what we think. You say, well, you know what? I think most of the time what gets me in trouble is my feelings. Absolutely. Nowhere in the Bible does it say you're not to live by feelings. We're to live by faith. Faith and feelings are not the same thing. Faith is my capacity to think and believe as true that which has not yet come to pass. And so when it comes to discipline, here's what it means. For example, let's say you turn on the television and you see something right up front that you know is not going to be good for you. You make a decision right there. Turn it off. Move on to something else. Or, well, let me see if it gets any better. You know it's not going to get any better. You know that. And so what happens? You have to be disciplined enough. Which is what you have to ask yourself the question. Do I want to be the person God wants me to be? Does that fit my life as a believer? You say, well, I'm all by myself in my apartment or my house. That has nothing to do with it. The issue is you and God know whether you watch it or not. Discipline says you turn it off. Discipline says you move on to something else. Discipline says I take control so that I do not let the world influence me. I do not let the world push me off the path. I do not let the influence and the yelling of other people and what they want and what they think and their attitudes pull me off of the path that God has set in this race for me or for you. And we're going to move on to do what God wants us to do. You have to discipline yourself. You discipline yourself in other times in life. And for example, some people are very disciplined about eating. They're going to eat 3 meals a day no matter what. Or sometimes they're going to eat 5, but whatever it might be. Or here's someone else who's very disciplined. They don't eat sweets. They have no sugar. Or they're careful about how much fat they have or whatever it might be. So the truth is all of us have the capacity to be disciplined. If you're going to learn endurance, our responsibility is to be disciplined. Things that we absolutely will not allow in our life because they don't fit who we are and they will detract us. Listen. Any person who's running a race, if that person looks to the right or to the left, looking for someone to approve, I guarantee they're going to lose the race because they lose time. You see, anything that detracts you, that doesn't mean they'll always win or lose. Somebody could be strong enough and fast enough to get back there, but any good runner's not going to be looking around. They're looking for the goal. They're looking for the end of the track. And you and I must discipline ourselves. And that means, listen, that we are conscious of where we are. We are conscious of what we are thinking. We are conscious of what we are looking at. We are sensitive to our surroundings. Listen, we live in a wicked, vile, corrupt, sinful world that's full of sensuality in every form and fashion and all kinds of corruption. You can't just walk out and live your life and not think about who you are. And remember, we run this race every day. That's why it's the ultimate race. It isn't something that lasts a few minutes, a few hours, a few days, a few years, or a few miles. It lasts for the rest of our life. And every single one of us is in the process of running it. We're either running it well or not so well. So my first responsibility is discipline. What did he say? Lay it aside. Lay it aside. Lay it aside. Lay it aside. What's the second responsibility I have? Here's what he said in verse 2. Fixing our eyes on Jesus, the author and perfecter of our faith, is what he's saying. Now, I want you to watch this. You want to live a life that knows how to endure? Then you must be disciplined in what you do, think, and say, and feel. Secondly, you must keep your focus on the Lord. Now, think about this. You can't be angry, bitter, resentful, and hostile, and at the same time have your eyes upon Jesus. It just doesn't work that way. You say, well, I'm a Christian and I felt that, but I still have my eyes on Jesus. Well, you may have glanced at him, but you don't have your eyes on him. But the simple reason, listen, when you look in the face of the Lord Jesus Christ, and I don't mean visibly, But in the face of the Lord Jesus Christ scripturally, what he says, you can't be bitter, resentful, hostile, angry toward anybody. You have to forgive them. Fixing your eyes upon Jesus. You see, if you're running the race, you fix your eyes upon the goal. Once you get distracted, you see, here's what anger, bitterness, hostility, and resentment does. What it does is it gets my focus off the Savior and his love and his forgiveness. How many times has he forgiven me? Here I am unforgiving towards someone else. You see, you can't look at nudity and Jesus at the same time. That doesn't work. You can't covet material things and let it grind about you and into you. You just got to have. You're willing to go in debt, whatever. You just got to have it and focus upon him at the same time, because those are opposites. He says, discipline, lay it aside. Secondly, fix your focus on him. Why did he say fixing our eyes on Jesus? Because he knows that everybody has a wandering eye, because the world is throwing everything imaginable in front of us. And what we have to decide is this. This is the race. This is the path. This is the goal. And that's where I'm headed. If you listen to the world, your eyes will go here and yonder and there. And what about this path? And there's so many religions out there today, and so many ideas, and there's so many theologies, and so much absolute error floating around, and so many different philosophies. You can listen. You watch all that. You know what? You'll be off the path over in the swamp before you realize what's happened to you. Fixing your eyes upon Jesus says, place my trust in him. And you see, I don't have to tell you when your eyes are off of him. You know that. The Spirit of God within you convicts you. That's not where you ought to be looking. Be looking to him. What's the goal? And what you have to ask is this. Do I want to run this race well? Do I want to run it with the love of God, the help of God, the strength of God, the approval of God, the acceptance of God, the power of God, the blessings of God, the rewards of God? Is that how I want to run it? Or do I just want to run it off here and get back on the path whenever it's convenient? Remember what we said in the beginning? People live their lives and they look back and think, where did I get off the path? What drew me away from my original goals and dreams, what I wanted to become and what I wanted to accomplish? You say, well, suppose I've gotten off the path. Can I get back on? Yes. How do you get back on? You ask the Lord Jesus Christ to forgive you. Ask him to show you where you got off the path. Repent of that sin. Ask him to forgive you for that. Tell him you want him to step right back on the path. And at this point in your life, from this point on, you want to move at his, listen, at his rate, on his path, for his goals, his purpose, his plan for your life. And you want him, by the power of the Holy Spirit, to keep you on the path. And with discipline and your eyes focused on him, you stay on the path. Now, a lot of things we could say about endurance, but let me just conclude by saying a couple of things. There are rewards for endurance. And when I think about, there are lots of rewards, and you and I could spend a lot of time thinking about all the rewards that could come our way as a result of being true to God and walking the path and being the kind of person God wants us to be. And I want to look at a verse of Scripture here. Paul writing to the Thessalonians, listen to what he said. Therefore, we ourselves speak proudly of you, that is the Thessalonians, among the churches of God, for your perseverance and faith in the midst of all your persecutions and afflictions which you endure. You know what he was saying? He's saying, we speak proudly of you among the churches because of the afflictions you've endured. You know what happens? When you go through difficulty and hardship and pain and you endure that with your faith in the Lord and trust in him and not getting faint-hearted and wanting somebody to feel sorry for you and having a pity party and calling all your friends and telling them how bad everything is and, oh, please pray for me. You think that's a good testimony? It's a terrible testimony. Now listen to what Peter said. 1 Peter chapter 4, listen to what he says. I'm just simply saying you can expect it. In other words, expect it, anticipate it, but learn to endure it. Listen to what he said. 1 Peter chapter 4, verse 12. I love this. Listen to this. Beloved, do not be surprised at the fiery ordeal among you, which comes upon you for your testing, as though some strange things were happening to you. But to the degree that you share the sufferings of Christ, keep on rejoicing, so that also at the revelation of his glory you may rejoice with exultation. If you're reviled for the name of Christ, you're blessed because the Spirit of glory and of God rests on you. Make sure that none of you suffers as a murderer or a thief or an evildoer or troublesome meddler. But if anyone suffers as a Christian, he's not to be ashamed, but he's to glorify God in his name. But it's time for judgment to begin with the household of God. And if it begins with the first, what will be the outcome of those who do not obey the gospel of God? If it's with difficulty that the righteous is saved, what will become of the godless man and the sinner? Therefore, those who also who suffer according to the will of God shall entrust their souls to a faithful Creator in doing what is right. What is he saying? Don't be surprised when you and I go through these things. He says, first of all, the first reward is a good testimony. Then I want you to turn to James one more time. First chapter. Turn to James, first chapter. Listen to what he says. Now the 12th verse. Blessed, happy, contented, joyful, spiritually enriched is the man or woman who perseveres, who endures under trial. For once he has been approved, or she's been approved, they will receive the crown of life which the Lord has promised to those who love him. What does he say? And there are lots. But the rewards, for example, of endurance, a testimony along the way helping others, and then the promise of God's blessing, part of which is the crown of life. And what is the crown of life? I don't think anybody knows fully what that is, but certainly it has to do with eternal life. And certainly has to do with our eternity in heaven with God. The issue is this. The life we live, the race we run, is tough, difficult, and sometimes hard, and sometimes discouraging, sometimes painful. But we got to run it. And what you have to decide is how you're going to run it. With endurance, eyes fixed upon the Lord, determined, triumphantly, victoriously, don't give up, don't give in, don't sit down, don't lie back, but with absolute confidence and faith in Him, you walk that path. You run that path, and you watch God make a way for you every step of the way. That's who He is. That's what He's promised to do. Blessed is the man or woman who has endured all of this. For He says, there'll be a crown of life awaiting you. You say, I'm not doing this in that heaven business. Well, let's forget heaven for a moment. What about tomorrow and the next week and the next month and the next year? And the next decade, and then the next 30 or 40 years, how are you going to live your life? Are you going to live it enduring, growing, maturing, becoming, building character into your life, becoming like the Son of God, being an awesome testimony? Are you going to fritter away your life, drift off the path, make a lot of excuses, whine about your circumstance, and end up with a life of if-iders? If out of this and if out of that, and I regret this and I regret that, and I can't figure out what happened back yonder. What happened is you fainted. You got weary. You gave up. You gave in. You stepped off the path. You did it to yourself. Do you have to? No. You may be one of those persons who's not a believer, and you said, man, I've listened to all this, and now what am I supposed to do? Here's what you do. You acknowledge that you've sinned against God and you've been off the path, maybe a long time or a short time, depends on how old you are. You tell Him that you do believe that His Son died on the cross and paid your sin debt in full, because the Bible says so. You tell Him that you're asking Him to forgive you of your sins, not based on how good you are or what you're going to be, but based on the atoning, that is the all-sufficient sacrificial death of Jesus Christ who paid your sin debt. You're asking Him to save you, and you're accepting Jesus Christ as your personal Savior here and now. The moment you do that, you know what He does? He forgives your sin. He seals you as a child of God forever with the Holy Spirit. Your name is written in the Lamb's Book of Life. From this moment on, you're heaven bound. And now, He sets you on the path. Will it be an easy path because you're Christian? No. Will it be difficult? Yes. Is it worth it? Oh, yes, indeed. Will you enjoy it? Some of it. Will you like some of it? You won't like some of it. Will you appreciate and enjoy and be glad at the end of the way? Oh, yes, you will. But you know what? You won't have to wait till you get to the end of the way, because there's something about knowing that you're growing and becoming godly, and that you listen, and that God is doing what? Fashioning you after the life of His Son. There's something about that that'll motivate you no matter what. And you'll choose to live a life of endurance. Not giving up, not giving in, not surrendering, but moving on. And that's a choice. And the choice is yours for the making. And Father, how grateful we are that You love us so much. Thank You that You've had to pick all of us up, and You have, many times on the path. Straight away, got us back on the path. Sometimes disciplining us, sometimes just calling our name, reminding us where we are. And I pray for people today who are lost, who are unsaved, who are straggling, struggling, striving, trying to make things work in life when they can't work. Pray that You give them the wisdom to ask You to forgive them of their sin, to trust You as their Savior. Pray for believers, every single believer who listens to this message may be reminded there's an awesome, wonderful life before us. If we choose to endure the hardship, the blessings will flow, not when we get to heaven, but all along the way, and then ultimately, the big, awesome blast of eternity. In Jesus' name, amen.
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0: The Apostle Peter is about 70 years of age, and in about a year, Rome is going to burn, and the Christians are going to be blamed for it. He doesn't know that at the time he writes this first epistle, so he's writing to people who are already under persecution, but who are getting ready to really be persecuted. And so, in the first epistle of Peter and the fourth chapter, we come to our next paragraph, and the seventh verse, verses 7 through 11, Peter's thinking about what is happening as he sees what is happening in the Roman Empire. He thinks about his own age. He realizes that things are probably coming close to an end, and so he begins this part of his letter by saying in verse 7, "The end of all things is at hand. Therefore be of sound judgment, sober spirit for the purpose of prayer. Above all, keep fervent in your love for one another, because love covers a multitude of sins. Be hospitable to one another without complaint. As each one has received a special gift, employed in serving one another, as good stewards of the manifold grace of God. Whoever speaks, let him speak as it were the utterances of God. And whoever serves, let him do so as by the strength which God supplies, so that in all things God may be glorified through Jesus Christ, to whom belongs the glory and dominion forever and ever. Amen." Now you sort of have to think about what stage Peter's writing from. Here he is at this point in his life, and he sees, for all practical purposes, persecution on the horizon. It's already begun, but he sees the dark clouds on the horizon. Knows that he doesn't have much time. He could lose his life most any time. And so he's writing to these believers, but now he comes to say, the end of all things is at hand. Now, Paul would say that. And so somebody might ask, well, what in the world did he mean by it? I believe that the Apostle Paul and Peter and all those apostles expected the Lord Jesus Christ to come at any moment. I believe they lived with that vibrant, intense expectation that at any moment the Master could return. He told them He would. He told them about the things that they could expect before He came back. And so they lived with that burning in their heart. At any moment, the Savior could appear. Now, there are lots of folks who would like to make predictions about the coming of Jesus. And I want you to notice two or three things that our Lord said about that, beginning in Matthew 24. You recall in the 24th chapter and the 36th verse, he said, "Of that day and hour, no one knows, not even the angels of heaven, nor the Son, but the Father alone." And if you recall in Acts, when he is giving them some last minute instruction, in verse 6 of chapter 1, "So when they had come together, they were asking him, saying, Lord, is it this time you're restoring the kingdom to Israel?" Now, when he says restoring the kingdom to Israel and coming again and all of these things, sometimes they were confused about exactly what he was saying. And their idea is to restore the kingdom of Israel to its previous state of great power and wealth and control. And so he said to them, "It's not for you to know the times or the epochs which the Father has fixed by his own authority." He says, you know, it's not for you to know those times. Then on the other hand, he said to the Pharisees on one occasion when he was talking with them in the 16th chapter of Matthew, turn there for just a moment, because he gave them a little warning. In fact, he admonished them and sort of reproved them about something. In the 16th chapter, the Pharisees and Sadducees came up testing him and asked him to show them a sign from heaven. But he answered and said to them, "When it's evening, you say it will be fair weather, for the sky is red. And in the morning, there will be a storm today, for the sky is red and threatening. Do you know how to discern the appearance of the sky, but cannot discern the signs of the times?" Now, while we are not to make predictions as to the time of the coming of Christ, we certainly are to be conscious of the signs of the coming of the Lord. Now, the signs given in the Bible for the coming of the Lord are signs that relate to his return and his destruction of all the wicked in the world. But what about the signs of his coming for the rapture of the church? So here's what I want you to see, and I'm not speaking tonight on the coming of Christ, but simply to say this. If these signs out here tell me that Jesus is coming and the rapture of the church is coming before this, whatever the signs are, friend, he's going to appear to all his believers before all that ever takes place. So when somebody says they can predict the time, there's no way to predict the time. He said he didn't even know while he was here. Only the Father knew. The angels in heaven didn't know. That's a great secret. Only the Father knew while Jesus was here. So it's not for us to predict the time, but it is indeed our responsibility to be ready for his coming and likewise to be discerning enough to read the signs of the time. Now somebody would say, as Peter says, what about all these predictions about the coming of Jesus? People have been believing this for years and years and years. That's right. And it's getting closer all the time. But my friend, there are signs today that there have never been. Signs today that there have never been. And I'd like to just plow right into a bunch of them, but that's not the purpose of this particular passage. But when Peter says, the end of all things is at hand, I believe that Peter fully believed at his age and seeing the condition, the rotting condition of the Roman Empire, he believed that Jesus could come at any moment. So here's what he says. He says to these believers who are under persecution and are going to undergo great persecution, he says, there's some things you need to consider in these troublesome times, in these last days. And so he says, here's the attitudes you ought to have, and here are the actions you ought to take. So I want to briefly just go through these. He says, first of all, the end of all things is at hand, therefore be of sound judgment and of sober spirit. Now, in the King James, I think it says it another way, but these are two different Greek words here. It says sound judgment, sober spirit, which in essence really means to keep calm in your spirit and have sound judgment. That is, don't get into a frenzy. Don't become fearful. Don't start wringing your hands. Don't get anxious. He says, keep calm and a cool, clear head. He says, of sound judgment, not impulsive and not reacting. If somebody says, well, you know, the signs of the times are that Jesus Christ is coming, we need to get ready. That's true, but you should remain in this passage, these words here imply discipline, stability, a cool head, a clear mind, thinking wisely, sound judgment, not blown off track by every wind that blows and all the threats that come our way. He says one of the ways of preparing for these days is to be of sound judgment and sober spirit for, he says, the purpose of prayer. Now, you know, when you get in the big frenzy and you're upset and you're anxious and you're all stirred up, it's awfully difficult to get down quietly before God, isn't it? And yet getting down quietly before God will help you get rid of some of this frenzy and all of this nervousness and what's going to happen and all the uncertainties in life. He says, sound mind, sober spirit, stable, not impulsive, clear-headed in your thinking, sound in your judgment, cool-headed. You don't get upset. Nobody's provoking you. You're not anxious and worried, he said, for the purpose of prayer. God's people need to be praying people. You know what makes folks pray? Sermons don't get people to pray, and I'm convinced of that. Oh, you may get stirred up for about a week. That doesn't make folks pray. Reading books don't make you pray. Sermons may give instruction, and books may give instruction. You know what motivates people to pray? Hot water. Brother, you get in hot water, you start praying. Amen? When things get tough, you start praying. When things really get difficult, nobody has to beg you to pray and plead with you to pray. You get busy praying. And what he's saying, he says, you know, keep your mind clear for prayer. And if I should say to you, you ought to pray every morning at a certain time, and you ought to do this, that, and the other, you'd listen to that. But you start praying when your troubles pile up high enough that you can no longer handle them. So the best motivation for praying is persecution, hardship, hard times, troubles and trials and heartaches and burdens. And what does that do? That drives us to praying. And what does praying do? Focuses our attention upon God. And God begins to work in our heart to clean us up and clean us out. We begin to get a whole new perspective. Our faith gets built. And then you wonder why you have a hard time. You know why we have a lot of hard time? We force God's hand. So what happens? We have a hard time, then we start praying, oh God, and God straightens out all the mess. Then what do? We go right back to prayerlessness. Now I just told you a biography, didn't I? That is exactly what happens to us. And that's why what motivates us to pray must not be the outside, but a relationship, a personal relationship to God. And so he's saying here that our minds must be clear. We must be stable, he says, for the purpose of prayer. And then look in verse 8. He says, above all, that is first and foremost, that he says this is the priority. This is above everything else. Keep fervent in your love for one another, because love covers a multitude of sins. Now, I want you to hold that and turn to 1 Corinthians chapter 13 for a moment. Not going to read this whole chapter, but I want to read one verse. And let's go, hold verse 13 now, and let's go back to what he says. He says, above all, keeping fervent in your love. You know why Peter said that? Because he knew that it was going to be very difficult for believers under persecution to love. It was going to be very easy for them to become angry and almost hostile toward their persecutors, if not hostile and angry and maybe bitter. He says, above all, keeping fervent in your love. Now, what does he mean when he says keeping fervent in our love? He means love that is willing to reach out, willing to stretch out, love that's willing to go the second mile, the fifth mile, and the tenth mile. Fervent in love means a love that is alive and it's glowing. And it's asking, how can I express it? It's not a cooled off, subdued kind of love, but it's a vibrant love. It's a love that motivates. It's a love that stirs. And when you're in love, you are motivated. When you love someone, you're motivated. You're motivated to do something, do things for them. You're motivated to express that love, because you see, love is not a feeling. You say, oh, but love is a feeling. Well, love has feeling in it, but love, listen, love is a decision you and I make. We choose. You say, well, I fell in love. Well, maybe you did. If you just fell into it, you can fall out of it. Love is a decision that you made. You and I choose to love someone. And while love has many tentacles to it, has an overflow that does express itself in feelings and so forth, but love is a decision we make. And that's why you can love people who are very unlovable. If love is just a feeling you have, What happens? You're always responding to people who love you and who don't love you. So you love those who love you. Those who don't love you, you don't love them. But if love is a decision we make, and the feeling may have to follow. Now, I'm not saying that all love begins with a decision. You don't look at somebody you've never seen and say, I choose to love him. More than likely, when you got married or you are in love right now with somebody that you're not married to, something just happened and you just realize, hey, man, I've got feelings I've never had before. It may happen that way. But you see, that's a response to someone that you admire and someone whose response to you has sort of come on positive. But what about the folks who are not positive towards you? Can't stand you, don't like you, and don't want to be around you. Do you feel a lot of love for them? If you're going to love them, you're going to have to choose it. You're going to have to make a decision to love. So he says, above everything, with fervent love. He says, love that has life in it. Love that has spark in it. Love that's motivated. Love that's active, because true love is active. The word in Greek, I serve, has the same ending as the word I love. Because these words have Greek endings of action. If you say, I love, you're going to be doing something. Something's going on. If you say, I serve, you're going to be doing something. Something's going on. Now, when he says, love covers a multitude of sins, what in the world did he mean? In the 13th chapter of 1 Corinthians, you and I know that passage as a passage on love. But when he says, loving fervently and covering a multitude of sins, which is a reference to a passage here in Proverbs that he's referring to primarily, Proverbs 10, verse 12. When he says love covers a multitude of sins, what in the world is he talking about? Well, notice he says in this passage, above all, keep fervent in your love for one another, because love covers a multitude of sins. Well, now, how can love cover sin? Notice he says, it's loving one another. All right, 1 Corinthians 13. You remember what he says about what love is. Then he says in verse 5, love does not act unbecomingly. It does not seek its own, is not provoked, does not take into account a wrong suffered, does not rejoice in unrighteousness, but rejoices with the truth, bears all things, believes all things, hopes all things, endures all things. When he says love covers a multitude of sins, here's what he's saying. That you and I are to respond to other people in such a fashion that we make allowances. Listen, we make allowances for their mistakes. We make allowances for their sins toward us. We make allowances for the things they say and do against us. Now, a believer must be forgiving toward someone else because all of us live and walk in forgiveness. We live and walk in the forgiveness of God. We're never outside of the forgiveness of God once we step in at the cross in salvation. Always living in the forgiveness of God. Now, if God has forgiven me, past, present, and future, it becomes practical and real in my life as I confess my sin to Him. When I sin against God, does that mean that God is not going to forgive me? Oh, yes. But the enjoyment and the experience of the forgiveness is mine when I confess it. That is, though I am forgiven, between God and me, there's something not right until I confess that. Now, how can I hold anything against someone who has wronged me when God has forgiven me no matter what I've done? Now, when he says, your love covers a multitude of sins, that means when somebody wrongs you, you make allowance for it. You say, I know what they're going through, and I understand why they did that, and it's okay. It doesn't mean that they're right. Our love covering a multitude of sins does not deal with their relationship to God. They're going to have to deal with that, but it deals with my relationship to the person. And it deals with our relationship to God, that we're able to take rebuffing, we're able to take criticism and gossip and all the rest that goes with that and make allowance for it. That is, we're able to love them anyway and, as it were, to cover what they say. For example, do you expose everything wrong that you know about someone else? No. You make allowance for it. You say, well, you know, they're forgiven, God. So to some degree, all of us cover sins in other people's lives by not accusing them. And we all know things and we could say things about other people. And We could come up with a lot of facts about somebody else's weaknesses and their sins. What good would that do? He says we're to be fervent in our love above everything else. He says because this kind of love covers a multitude of sins. That is, we're able to accept wrong or see wrong. And if God tells you to go to someone and give them some godly, loving admonition, that's one thing. But you're still covering their sin. It doesn't mean that you're covering it up. And our forgiveness and our kindness doesn't get them right with God. But as believers, there's some things we overlook. Now, you parents, for example, who have small children, if you corrected your child every single time they did something wrong, that child would have a nervous breakdown time they were 3 years of age. You overlook a lot of things. Now, you know it wasn't the best thing. It wasn't right. So, oh, I discipline my children at every point. Well, God help your children. Because remember, that's what they are. They're children and they're learning. They're learning. They make mistakes. They say things. They do things that are not right. Don't please you all the time. But a lot of that you overlook. You know they're growing up. He says as believers, we're to be fervent in our love. That is, our love is to be active. An active love will cover a multitude of sins. It just overlooks, doesn't accuse, doesn't try to expose, doesn't make the person look like less than they are, or even look like what they're doing. We pray for them. We love them. We ask God if He will use us to give us an opportunity to help that person. But we don't expose them before the people and gossip about them and talk about them. Love doesn't do that. Because you'll notice in 1 Corinthians chapter 13, what he says in this passage about the very nature of love. What does love do? He says love is patient, is kind, not jealous, doesn't brag, not arrogant, does not act unbecomingly, does not seek its own, not provoked, does not take into account a wrong suffered. You know what he's saying? Not chalking up somebody else's wrong. Next time they do that, that'll be number five. That builds anger, hostility, an unchristlike spirit. That's not covering up sin. That's not covering a multitude of sins. It's treating other people like God doesn't treat us. And he knows when persecution comes, it's going to be tough loving. So he says, above all, keeping fervent in your love for one another, because your love covers a multitude of sins. Then he says, be hospitable. That is a word in the Greek. It's two words, really. Phileo xenia. Phileo, love. Xenia, which is stranger, which is to love strangers. That is hospitality. In those days, persecution had already set in. People oftentimes had to go without. Didn't have a place to live. Didn't have a blanket at night. Undergoing all kinds of loss in that persecution. He says, in these last days, keep a clear head. Stable in your spirit, not impulsive, quickly reacting, given to prayer, loving in spite of what's going on around you, and reaching out to people who are in need and helping them. Then he says, as if to say, because, he says, now look, each one of you has received a special gift. Employ it in serving the Lord, serving one another, and therefore serving the Lord as good stewards of the manifold grace of God. All of us are equipped to do just what he's saying. We're equipped to have a sound mind because we have the Holy Spirit living within us. We're equipped to love the most unlovely people. We're equipped to pray and pray with power, seeing the results. We are equipped to be loving and hospitable toward other people. He says, you've received a gift. Therefore, he says, employ it in serving one another. So how in the world can you serve God? You can't send anything up there. There's nothing he needs. The only way you and I can serve God is by serving one another. And what Peter is saying here is in troublesome times, this is the spirit. This is the attitude. These are the actions that should prevail above everything else. And notice, they're all geared toward other people. The praying, the loving, the hospitality and the serving is all geared toward other people. So his idea of preparing for the last days is not looking at oneself and say, how can I save my own hide? But rather, how can I be used of God to express godly love toward others? And then he says, now, some will do this by serving in different ways, and some by speaking. He says, whoever speaks, let him speak as it were the utterances of God. Whoever serves, let him do so as by the strength which God supplies, so that in all things, what? God is glorified through Jesus Christ, to whom belongs glory and dominion and power forever. He says, in these troublesome times when you're persecuted, and this is what we said in the very beginning, Peter's objective is to show them how to respond in difficult times in such a fashion, even their persecutors and their critics will be forced to face and look at the God whom they serve, because God will be glorified in those actions. Now, I want to ask you two or three questions. Is there somebody tonight whom you just feel you absolutely cannot love? You can't love them. You can't serve them. You can't show them any hospitality. That is, any kind of overture on your part of helpfulness to them. Anybody? Anybody you don't use? So I'm not praying for him. You don't want to pray for them? You don't care to love them? Not going to show them any hospitable spirit? Sure don't want to serve them in any fashion. Is there anybody like that? So I just lay this on your heart tonight to ask yourself the question. Are we practicing these attitudes now? Are we waiting to have a great catastrophe? The reason Peter wrote this is he wrote it to people in persecution. The reason God inspired it to be written is not only for those folks, but also for us. Are you employing your gift to serve other people? Or is the truth you're sort of apathetic about serving other people and you just rather come to church and sing and pray and give a little bit, but don't ask you to do anything that demands a commitment? I meet a lot of folks who are willing to come and pray and give and sing and listen, but who are not willing to commit themselves to serve other people and therefore glorify God. Not willing to make a commitment. You see, it's not convenient. It's just not convenient for me to serve the Lord. That's not a suggestion. He says, you've been gifted, therefore you have a responsibility to serve God. In those days of persecution, but in these days here and now, we have an obligation. That's a command. We've been equipped. You know what the biggest problem is? You know, if you really love somebody, you can't do enough for them. When you love God, when you love Jesus Christ, and somebody asks you to serve Him, you're not going to count whether it's convenient or not. You're going to get busy. And so I wonder if you have been deceived by thinking, oh, yes, I love the Lord, but don't ask me to commit myself. My friend, you may like Him, and you may fear Him, and you may believe a lot about Him, but anybody who will not commit themselves to the Lord Jesus Christ to serve Him does not love Him. Love does not count the wrongs done to it, nor does it count the cost. It just acts. So I just want to leave you with a question. Do you really and truly love Jesus? Or do you just believe in Him? But do you love Him? I mean, fervently love Him. I'll tell you what Jesus said, how you can know. By their fruits ye shall know. So tonight when you go home and you get on your knees or in the bed, you're praying. Here's what I want you to do in your prayer. I want you to say, Jesus, I really love You. And see how it sounds to your spirit. Jesus, I really love You. See how that sounds to your spirit when you tell Him that tonight. And if something doesn't sound just exactly right, Maybe you ought to ask yourself, Lord Jesus, do I love you? I had to do that. I was up in the mountains praying, fasting and praying, and I told the Lord I loved him, and it was like I had marbles in my mouth. So I tried it again, and it sounded just about as wobbly as the first time. Then I'd ask myself the question, Lord, do I really love you? Am I serving you, believing you, trusting you?

0: it from top to bottom. But when I said it that day on my knees praying, I'm here to tell you it wasn't all that real. God got my attention. I want to ask you tonight, do you really love Jesus? Somebody says, I love Him, but I can't give Him a tithe. I love Him, but I just don't have time to teach. I love Him, but I can't, you know, I just can't come back once a month. I love Him, but anytime you say, I love Jesus, but you can forget the first part of it. You believe in Him. You want to obey Him. But do you love Him fervently? So I'm asking, when you go home tonight and you pray, I want you to say, Jesus, I love You. You may say it two or three times. Then ask yourself a real hard question. Jesus, do I really love You? Let me ask you a question. Suppose God says to you in your spirit tonight, no, You don't really love Me. You have trusted Me, and You believe in Me, and You give to Me, and You serve Me, but You don't really love Me. You love what I'm doing for You. You don't really love Me. Let me ask you something. If God spoke to your spirit and told you that, what would you say? How would you respond if He said, You don't really love Me? I want to tell you something. Before I go to bed tonight, I'm going to get on my face before God and ask God to remind every single one of you tonight, before you get into bed and before you go to sleep, to pray that prayer. God, in Jesus' name, bring it to every single person's mind to say, Jesus, I love You. And if it doesn't come out right, I hope you'll have the courage to ask Him, Lord, why not? Father, teach us how to distinguish between what is real and what only appears to be real, is my prayer. In Jesus' name, amen.
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0: One of the primary reasons that there is so much weakness in the church today, and oftentimes so much weakness in the life of individual believers, is because of our ignorance of the importance of the work of the Holy Spirit in our life as believers. You talk to somebody about Jesus and they'll tell you a few things. You talk to them about the Holy Spirit and it's if oftentimes, who is He? If I should give you a piece of paper today and say, will you write down on this piece of paper everything you know about the Holy Spirit? I wonder how much of you, or how many of you rather, could fill a whole page, half a page, third of a page. I mean what you really and truly know about the Holy Spirit. Well, the Bible says a great deal about the importance of the Holy Spirit in your life and my life as believers. And so I want us to look at that very idea today. The work of the Holy Spirit in the life of the believer. And I want you to turn, if you will, to Acts chapter 1. And let's look for just a moment at what is happening here. Jesus has shown Himself about 40 days to His followers, and now He's about ready to ascend. And listen to what He says. And gathering them together, He commanded them not to leave Jerusalem, but to wait for what the Father had promised, which He said, you heard from Me. For John baptized with water, but you shall be baptized with the Holy Spirit not many days from now. And so when they had come together, they were asking Him, saying, Lord, is it at this time You're restoring the kingdom to Israel? He said to them, it is not for you to know the times or epochs which the Father has fixed by His own authority. But you shall receive power when the Holy Spirit has come upon you, and you shall be My witnesses both in Jerusalem and in all Judea and Samaria and even to the remotest parts of the earth. And after He had said these things, He was lifted up while they were looking on, and a cloud received Him out of their sight. And as they were gazing intently into the sky while He was departing, behold,

0: two men in white clothing stood before them. And they also said, Men of Galilee, why do you stand looking into the sky? This Jesus who has been taken up from you into heaven will come in just the same way as you have watched him go into heaven. To ignore the Holy Spirit in your life is to guarantee fruitlessness and a lack of real Christian experience when it comes to sharing your faith and making an impression and bearing a testimony that has weight among those about you. So what I would like to do is I would like for us to talk about the Holy Spirit. And I believe you will begin to see a difference in your life as you appropriate for yourself what is already true, but what most folks never even take time to think about. So I want to ask several questions about the Holy Spirit. And the first one is this, and that is, who is the Holy Spirit? If you should ask some people, because the King James Version calls him the Holy Ghost, they have the idea that he's something out yonder somewhere, floating around in space, because they've heard something about the Holy Ghost. But what does the Bible say as to the identity of the Holy Spirit? Who is he? And the Bible says that the Holy Spirit is a person of the Trinity. And so I want you to look, if you will, in the first chapter of the Bible, Genesis chapter 1, and let's look, if you will, in verse 2. He says, And the earth was formless and void, and darkness was over the surface of the deep, and the Spirit of God was moving over the surface of the water. So the Holy Spirit is involved in the creation of the world. Then in verse 26, he says, Then God said, Let us make man in our image, according to our likeness, and let them rule over the fish of the sea, over the birds of the sky, over the cattle and over all the earth and over every creeping thing that creeps on the earth. Now when the Bible says, let us make man in our image, who is he referring to? God the Father, God the Son, God the Holy Spirit. And there are those, of course, who question the very idea of a Trinity. Yesterday I happened to be sitting up in my study and the doorbell rang and I opened the door, and when I saw who was there, I said to them, in a very short, brief, five-minute sermon, I told them exactly what I believed about the Lord Jesus Christ before they could ask me who I was, greet me or anything else, and what I believed about the indwelling presence of the Holy Spirit, and said, thank you. They looked at each other real funny and turned and walked off. Because I happen to know they do not believe the Holy Spirit is a person of the Trinity. They do not believe that he is divine, that God the Father, God the Son, God the Holy Spirit are one. So why should I waste my time trying to argue with people who do not believe the very basic fundamentals of Scripture? So the best thing to do is preach them a five-minute sermon, say good day, close the door, and don't waste your time. John chapter 14, listen to these verses. The 14th chapter of John, verse 16. And I will ask the Father, and he will give you another helper or comforter that he may be with you forever. That is the Spirit of truth, whom the world cannot receive because it does not behold him or know him. But you know him because he abides with you and will be in you. Now when somebody says to you, I don't believe in the Trinity, you're going to have to cut out of the Scriptures John chapter 14 in these verses. Because now look, verse 16, and I will ask the Father. Who's doing the speaking? Jesus. He's going to ask whom? The Father. That's God the Father. He will give you another helper, capital H or capital C for comforter, which is the Holy Spirit, that he may be with you forever. That is, and he identifies him, the Spirit of truth, whom the world cannot receive because it does not behold him or know him, but you know him because he abides with you and will be in you. Now, how in the world can you not believe in the Trinity when there it is all in those verses, Jesus speaking of the Father and the Holy Spirit? Who is the Holy Spirit? The Holy Spirit is a person of the Trinity. Now, I want you to learn about five things this morning, so let's start with number one. Who is the Holy Spirit? He is the person of the Trinity. The Bible says he is not only a person of the Trinity, but he's the promise of the Father. If you go back to Acts chapter 1 for a moment, and you'll notice what the Lord said. Verse 4, and gathering them together, he commanded them not to leave Jerusalem, but to wait for what the Father had promised, which he said, You heard it from me. John baptized with water, but you're going to be baptized with the Holy Spirit not many days hence. In the 24th chapter of Luke, again, another account, he says to them, having told his apostles that they must preach repentance and forgiveness of sin, he said to them, behold, I'm sending forth the promise of my Father upon you. Now he says, therefore, sit down, wait in the city of Jerusalem until he comes, speaking of Pentecost. So according to the scriptures, the Holy Spirit is first of all a person of the Trinity and the promise of the Father. Let's say it together. A person of the Trinity and the promise of the Father. He promised that he would send the Holy Spirit. We read those verses there in John 14. He says, I will not leave you as orphans. I will not leave you as comfortless. But he says, rather, I will come to you. And through the work of the Holy Spirit and the ministry of the Holy Spirit, the Lord Jesus Christ comes to indwell the life of the believer. And through the Holy Spirit, we live the Christian life and carry out the work that he's called us to do. So first of all, the Holy Spirit is a person of the Trinity and the promise of the Father. The second question is this. Why did he come? Why did the Father send the Holy Spirit? Why did Jesus ascend to the Father, sit at his right hand, and then send the Holy Spirit in return? Well, he sent him for two reasons. First of all, his coming was essential to the work God has called us to do. Let's say it together. Essential to the work God has called us to do. One more time. Essential to the work God has called us to do. Now think about what that work is for a moment. That work is supernatural work. All of us have been commissioned by the Lord Jesus Christ to share our faith. That is, our responsibility is to share the gospel of Jesus Christ, to proclaim the truth. That is to tell the people what Jesus Christ means to us, what he's done to us, what he's doing for us, and what the Word of God says about him. So that is our work. That is the work of every single believer. That's supernatural work. When you confront somebody with the gospel of Jesus Christ, here's what's happening. The Spirit of God is speaking through you, taking the Word of God which you know or pointing to someone else, and the Spirit of God is taking that word off the page, sending it into their thinking, into their mind, illuminating their minds to understand the truth, convicting them of their sin, convicting them that the death of Jesus Christ was for their forgiveness, and showing them how they could be saved, and granting them in that moment the gift of faith whereby they may receive the Lord Jesus Christ as their personal Savior. Apart from the Holy Spirit, nobody has ever been saved. And apart from the Holy Spirit, no one can be saved. And apart from the Holy Spirit, God does not work apart from the Holy Spirit. So that all of God's work is supernatural work. So how in the world could God call us and give us a commission to serve Him without giving us the Holy Spirit who would work in and through our life the supernatural work of God, which is exactly who He is, the supernatural person of the Trinity, even as God the Father and God the Son are supernatural persons. Now, His coming was essential to the work God has called us to do. I want you to notice something about the life of Jesus in Luke chapter 4 for a moment. In Luke chapter 4, the Lord Jesus has been baptized in the Jordan. And you remember the Bible says in the 22nd verse of the 3rd chapter, the Holy Spirit descended upon him in bodily form like a dove, and a voice came out of heaven, thou art my beloved Son, in thee I am well pleased. And then chapter 4, verse 1, and Jesus, full of the Holy Spirit, returned from the Jordan and was led about by the Spirit in the wilderness. Then he's tempted. Following his temptation, verse 14 says, and Jesus returned to Galilee in the power of the Spirit, and news about him spread through all the surrounding district. Then he comes, and he comes to the temple to read from the scroll. And verse 18, what does he read? The Spirit of the Lord is upon me, because he hath anointed me to preach the gospel to the poor. Now think about this. If Jesus Christ, who was God in the flesh, was not ready to launch his ministry until his baptism and until the Spirit of God came upon him, and until he was tempted in the wilderness and the Spirit of God began to work in his life. Not that he had not always been there. He'd always been there. But there was an anointing. There was a preparation of 30 years before his ministry. And it's interesting about the emphasis of the Holy Spirit upon him in his baptism. The Holy Spirit descends upon him. The Spirit of God leads him into the wilderness to be tempted. He comes back in the power of the Spirit, and he stands to read this proclamation. Though the Spirit of the Lord is upon me, Jesus began his ministry following an experience with the Holy Spirit. Now you would think that we would be wise enough to recognize that none of us are equipped to do the work that God has called us to do apart from the work of the Holy Spirit in our life. Essential to the work God has called us to do. Back to Luke chapter 24 and verse 49, just a moment. Jesus says in verse 47 that repentance for forgiveness of sins should be proclaimed in his name to all the nations beginning from Jerusalem. He says, you're witnesses of these things. Then he says, and behold, I'm sending forth the promise of my Father upon you, but you are to stay. That is, sit tight, sit down, wait, tarry ye in the city of Jerusalem until you be clothed with power from on high, until you be filled with the Holy Spirit. You would think if anybody would be equipped to serve the Lord, these men would be equipped to serve the Lord. But Jesus said to them, you're not ready. Even though you've seen me heal, raise the dead, save and change the lives of many, you're not ready until you have a personal experience whereby the Holy Spirit comes upon you in a very special way. If you recall in John chapter 14, we read these scriptures a few moments ago, but notice what he said. He said, the Spirit of truth whom the world cannot receive because it does not behold him or know him, you know him because he abides with you and he will be, future tense, he will be in you, referring to Pentecost. I will not leave you as orphans, I will come to you. So he said, I'm leaving, but I'm going to send the comfort of the Holy Spirit. He'll be in you. He'll be with you. He will be upon you. He will abide with you forever. The Holy Spirit in your life and my life is essential to the work God has called us to do. How can we serve the Lord with supernatural work if we do it in the work of the flesh? Now, whether it is preaching the gospel, playing an instrument, or singing in the choir, teaching a Sunday school lesson, sharing your faith, being a godly mother, being a godly father, being a godly employee, it makes no matter what. You and I are to function. We are to live. We are to express our gifts and our talents through the minister of the Holy Spirit. You and I are not just natural beings. We are supernatural persons because we are indwelt by the supernatural presence of the Holy Spirit of God who indwells every single believer. He came because it was essential to the work God has called us to do. And the truth is, you and I are in the midst of doing supernatural work. You say, well, I'm not a pastor. You don't have to be one. The truth is that because you're a believer and you're under commission by the Lord Jesus Christ to serve him, everything you and I do in the name of Jesus is to be done through the power of the Holy Spirit. Otherwise, it's done in our own human talents and gifts and abilities, rather than through the spiritual gifts designated to us by the Holy Spirit through whom the Holy Spirit works. That's why the church is so weak. Listen, there are enough gifted people in the average church to get on without God. That is, they can do some sort of religious work, some sort of religious ceremony. They can sing and speak and pray and do all kinds of things. And for all practical purposes, God wouldn't be within 1,000 miles. People are gifted and talented enough to do it. The only problem is it smells like death everywhere you turn. There's nothing of the power, the unction, the anointing of God. There's nothing of the presence of the Spirit of the living God in their lives. But they're going on with the ritual, going on doing something religious, but nothing of the power of God in their presence and in their midst. He says it is essential that the Holy Spirit came because it was essential to the work God had called them to do and he's called us to do. Now let's see how much you remember. If someone should ask you, who is the Holy Spirit? Who is he? First of all, he is what? A person of the Trinity and promise of the Father. And first of all, it was essential for him to come. What? It was essential what? For the work God has called us to do. Let's say it together. Essential to the work God has called us to do. And the second reason he came was essential to the life God has called us to live. Essential to the life God has called us to live. Now, it's very evident that Jesus could tell by his apostles. They could live the Christian life apart from the Holy Spirit. He had already seen them in action. denying Him, leaving Him. They had watched Him be crucified, rise from the dead, had seen Him off and on for 40 days, and yet He said to them, "You're not ready. You're not ready for the work that I've called you to do. You're not ready for the life that I've called you to live." That's why the Holy Spirit, He says, "I will not leave you as orphans. I will not leave you alone. I'm coming back. When I come back, I'm going to be in you, with you, and upon you." He says, "I will abide in you, and you will abide in me." Now, Jesus is seated at the Father's right hand today, making a session for us. So who is it that it's abiding in us? Jesus is abiding in us through the indwelling presence of the Holy Spirit, so that every single believer is indwelt by the Spirit of God. Why? Because God knows you and I can't live the Christian life. You share the gospel with somebody, and they say, "Well, I would. One of these days I plan on it. When I think I can live it, then I'm going to do it." Well, my friend, you tell him, "Hey, there's no way for you to live the Christian life. I can't live it. You can't live it. Nobody can live it." That's why He sent the Holy Spirit to live through us the life of the Lord Jesus Christ, because He knew we couldn't do it. This old flesh of ours is bent towards selfishness, self-centeredness, and all the rest. It is the indwelling presence of the Holy Spirit who lives the life of Jesus Christ through us as we yield to Him, surrender to Him, and allow Him to express through our physical body, our mind, our emotions, and our will, the very life of the Lord Jesus Christ Himself. That's what the Christian life is all about, allowing the indwelling Holy Spirit to express through us, through our gifts and our talents and our life, the very life of the Lord Jesus Christ Himself. No way for us to live the life. If you'll turn to Galatians chapter 5, here's a good reason for explaining that. Listen to what He says in the 5th chapter. He says, "Now if you want to see what man can do, here's what man can do. Here's what man does." Verse 19. "We commit immorality, impurity, sensuality, adultery, sorcery, enmity, strife, jealousies, outbursts of angers, disputes, dissension, factions, envying, drunkenness, and carousing." That's what man does. That's what the work of the flesh is. That's what we do apart from God. That's the natural life of the ungodly. But if you'll notice in verse 22, "But the fruit of the Spirit is love, joy, peace, patience, kindness, goodness, faithfulness, gentleness, self-control." And all of us know that we cannot express the fruit of the Spirit apart from the presence of the Holy Spirit in our life. He says that's what the Spirit does. Now, you recall the incident when Jesus in the 15th chapter of John explained to them this in a different way. He says, "I am the vine, you are the branches." He says, "The branch abides in the vine, and the sap that runs in the vine runs in the branch. And from the branch there is the stem, and from the stem there are the grapes." What is the sap that's running in the vine but the Holy Spirit into the life of the believer and then producing the fruit? Believers don't produce the fruit of the Spirit. We bear what the Holy Spirit Himself produces. That is an expression of the life of Jesus, of love and joy and peace, and all that ninefold cluster of the fruit of the Spirit. That's not what we do. That's what He does through us. If you want to find out what we do, you look at the verses ahead of that. If you find out what the Spirit of God does, then you read those verses. But the fruit of the Spirit. So because the Lord Jesus Christ knew we could never carry out the work God's called us to carry out, we could never live out the life He's called us to live out apart from the Holy Spirit, He sent Him as an essential part of the life of the believer. Now, He says, first of all, He's a person of the Trinity and a promise of the Father. His coming was essential to the work God has called us to do and essential to the life God has called us to live. Now, that's simple enough. But the question comes now, what is the work of the minister of the Holy Spirit in the life of the believer? We've alluded to that by saying that one of His ministries, His ultimate ministry, is to live through us the life of Christ. But it's interesting how many specific works that the Holy Spirit has to carry out in your life and mine. So I want you to jot them down. What does the Holy Spirit do in the life of the believer on a day-to-day basis? What did He do when you were saved? What is He doing today? He says, "But you shall receive power after that the Holy Ghost has come upon you, and you shall be my witnesses." Now, as we go, essential to the work that God has called us to do, essential to the life that God has called us to live, what is this work of the Holy Spirit in your life and mine? Now, I want you to think about this. I'm going to list about 15 different works of the Holy Spirit. Now, these aren't works that the Holy Spirit does in somebody else's life. These are works the Holy Spirit intends to do in your life and my life on a daily basis. Now, isn't it strange that you and I would get up in the morning and take off to do whatever we're doing and never even give any thought to the minister of the Holy Spirit when so much of what goes on in our life is to be an expression of what He's doing? We know the verse that He'll never leave us nor forsake us, that He's the same yesterday, today, and forever. But what about the presence of the Holy Spirit? He says you shall receive power, energy, divine energy, supernatural strength to go on, to bear up under. He says the work of the Holy Spirit is a supernatural work in your life and mine. What are those works? So I want you to jot them down, if you will. Beginning with the conviction of sin. It is the Holy Spirit who convicts us of sin. Now, many of these scriptures that relate to these works of the Holy Spirit, many of them are found in one book, the Gospel of John, in one section, 14, 15, and 16. And in the 16th chapter, he says that when he comes, he will convict the world of sin, righteousness, and judgment. That is, our sin, the righteousness of Christ that makes him qualified to be the sacrificial atoning sacrifice for our sins. And then he says, convincing us and convicting us of judgment to come. That is, that we will face him. So his first work is to convict us of sin. Apart from the Holy Spirit, there's no conviction of sin. Apart from the Holy Spirit, there is no salvation. Secondly, his second work is that having trusted the Lord Jesus Christ as our personal Savior, the Bible says that he baptizes us, but that he spiritually places us into Christ Jesus in 1 Corinthians chapter 12. That is, he baptizes us into the body of Christ so that every single one of us is a part of the body of Christ. Then the Bible says in chapter 8 of Romans, verse 9, that now we are indwelt by the Holy Spirit. The Holy Spirit has come into our life to set up residence. That is, he's at home in your life and my life. So that, my friend, it's not a matter of asking the Holy Spirit to come into your life once you're saved. Listen, he convicts us of sin many times. He baptizes us into his body once. He indwells us once and for all. And then the Bible says again, number 4, that we are sealed by the Holy Spirit of promise in Ephesians chapter 1. He says we have been sealed by the Holy Spirit of promise. And that is, who has been given to us as a pledge of our inheritance. That is, it's like God putting down earnest money. That is, this is his pledge that you and I are forever his. We have been sealed by the Holy Spirit. His indwelling presence is a sealing presence which says that we are his forever, which is one of the reasons for believing in eternal security. It's not by my performance, but by the sealing power of the Holy Spirit when he comes to indwell us. Then the Bible says then, number 5, that he teaches us. That is, it is his work to teach us. He says he will teach us all things and bring all things to our remembrance in the 14th chapter of John. He says he will teach us and bring all things. I will teach you all things and bring to your remembrance all that I said to you. Now, I know that he was saying that to his apostles, but the work of the Holy Spirit in your life and mine is also to teach us. My friend, you can't understand the Word of God apart from the teaching ministry of the Holy Spirit. Not a pastor, not an evangelist, not a Bible instructor, but apart from the Holy Spirit, there is no teaching. He's the one who does the teaching. Then, number 6, he guides us. The 16th chapter says that he will guide us into all truth in verse 13. When he, the Spirit of truth, comes, he will guide you into all the truth. He'll not speak on his own initiative, but whatever he hears, he will speak. So he guides us. When you're not trying to make decisions in our life, who is it that guides us in the right direction to make the right decision? He says he will reveal, that is, he will illumine our minds to understand the truth. 1 Corinthians chapter 2. You'll recall Paul here is saying, this is how he understood the things that God had revealed. He says, for to us, God revealed them through the Spirit, for the Spirit searches all things, even the depths of God. Our understanding of Scripture, when you open the Word of God and you begin to read, why is it that God illumines your mind? How is it that you can understand some things? How is it that you can read chapter after chapter again and again and again, the same chapter? And every time you read it, you say, I learned something new every single time. Is that because of your mental abilities, or is it because the Spirit of God, who is committed to your spiritual growth, lifts one more veil off your eyes one more time in order for you to see a little bit deeper each time, because it is His ministry to grow us up. His is a teaching ministry. He's the one who reveals. He's the one who illumines our minds. He's the one who gives us understanding of the meaning of Scripture. That's why a lost person can pick up the Bible and they'll read a passage and they'll say, you know, I read it, but I don't get anything out of it. You know why? Because I can't get anything out of it. It is the ministry of the Holy Spirit that illumines the mind and helps us to see the very meaning of these words. Then the Bible says another work of the Holy Spirit, number 8, is that He points us to Christ. He points us to Christ in John chapter 15. He's always, always pointing us to the Lord Jesus Christ and never to Himself. You never see where we're to pray to the Holy Spirit. The Holy Spirit is always lifting us up, always glorifying the Lord Jesus Christ, which brings me to number 9, and that is one of the works of the Holy Spirit, and that is to glorify the Lord Jesus Christ. He says in the 16th chapter that He will glorify me. Then, number 10, that is, He comforts or He helps. He says in John 14 that He's giving us a comforter or a helper, the same Greek word parakletos, one who walks by our side to minister to our needs when we are grieved or when we're in trouble, whatever the situation may be. So He's a comforter. He's a helper. Number 11, He's the one who bears the fruit through us. We read Galatians chapter 5 a few moments ago. It is the work and the ministry of the Holy Spirit to live through us what? Love and joy and peace and patience, goodness, kindness, gentleness, faithfulness, self-control. This is all the ministry of the Holy Spirit in your life and my life. Then He says, number 12, that it is the Holy Spirit who equips us with our spiritual gifts. There are some folks who don't like their spiritual gift. They say, well, I don't like the gift of mercy. I want the gift of exhortation. I want the gift of prophecy. Well, you have to deal with the Holy Spirit about that. Because 1 Corinthians chapter 12 says in verse 7, but to each one is given the manifestation of the Spirit for the common good. And verse 11 says, but one and the same Spirit works all these things, distributing to each one individually just as He wills. That's capital H, that is the Holy Spirit, just as He wills. So it is the work of the Holy Spirit to decide which spiritual gift you're going to have and how you are to employ that gift. Now, because the Spirit of God knows exactly what God's called you to do, the Holy Spirit knows exactly how you and I are to spend and invest their lives, what would He naturally do but equip us with the gift or gifts that best suit God's plan for our life? So He has done that. You have been equipped already, having been saved by the grace of God, with all the gifts you need to fulfill the requirements God has for you to fulfill His will for your life. So if you say, oh, I couldn't do that. That is, if God called you to do something, He's already equipped you. Now, there may need to be some training, but as far as the spiritual gift, He's already done that. The Holy Spirit already made that decision ahead of time which gift you would have. Now, number 13, He reminds us in John chapter 14. You'll recall that He said He would teach all things and bring all things to our remembrance. But another verse on that light is Luke chapter 12, verse 12. And sometimes I have to quote this to myself. He says, the Holy Spirit will teach you in the same hour what you ought to say. Now think about that. The Holy Spirit will teach you in the same hour what you ought to say. What does that mean? It means when you come up to a situation, whether you're being persecuted or somebody asks you a question, or someone attacks your belief, whatever it might be, He says, you and I don't have to worry. The Spirit of God, because it is His supernatural work within us, He in that moment will tell you what to say. God knows that you and I couldn't be prepared for everything that everybody asks, so we have the indwelling presence of the supernatural power of God in the person of the Holy Spirit, who is there to teach us in that moment how we should respond to those who would attack our faith or those who are asking questions about how to be saved. So that's part of His work. Then, number 14. The Bible says He fills us in Ephesians chapter 5. You know that passage, and we're coming back to it in just a moment. He says, We are not to become indulgent in anything in life, but rather we are to be filled with the Holy Spirit. What he simply means by that is this. There comes a time in your life and my life where we reach a point in a point of surrender in our life and confession and repentance of our sins, that we allow the indwelling person of the Holy Spirit to assume full authority within our life, so that we at that moment begin to submit to His will, His ways, His works, and we are living in obedience to Him. The fullness of the Spirit is what God intends for every single believer. We are to walk in His fullness, not in the flesh, but in the fullness of the Holy Spirit. Then he says one of His works is to empower us. We saw it in Acts chapter 1, verse 8. He says, but ye shall receive power after that the Holy Ghost has come upon you. What does he mean by that? Simply this. That the Spirit of God will give you physical energy when you need it, mental strength and energy when you need it, but most of all, He will give you divine authority as you carry out the work of God and the ministry which God has called you to. That is, we have the promise of not having to do what God has called us to do in our fleshly nature, but in the divine energy and the authority of God Himself. That's why believers have no reason to face the world with fear and trembling, but rather with absolute confidence and assurance that whatever God has called you to do, He has already equipped you and is indwelling you and willing to release His authoritative power in your life the moment you're willing to get involved in the life of ministry. He says He will empower us. And then he says, number 16, He anoints us in 1 John chapter 2 and verse 20. He says, you have an anointing from God. Now think about this. I've listed for you 16 specific works of the Holy Spirit in the life of the believer. Now, a few of these are once and for all. That is, He baptizes us into Christ Jesus once, indwells us once and for all, seals us once and for all, but then He is continuously teaching us and guiding us and filling us and empowering us and revealing, that is, illuminating our minds and anointing us. All of these works are the works the Spirit of God intends to do in your life and my life, day by day, moment by moment, so that He does not intend for us to attempt to serve Him or to live the Christian life apart from His ministry. Now, let me ask you a question. When you get up in the morning and you get dressed and you head out, do you ever think about the Holy Spirit? Do you ever think about the fact that you're absolutely dependent upon Him to equip you today for whatever He's called you to do? Do you ever think about getting on your knees by the bed before you start the day and ask Him to fill you afresh and anew, and that you commit yourself, surrender yourself to Him afresh and anew this morning, so that all that you want to do through me today, I'm trusting you, Father, that through the Holy Spirit you have absolute and total reign in my life to do whatever you choose? Or do you get up and get dressed and take off? Why would God the Father and God the Son so design your life and my life as to send one of the persons of the Trinity? Listen, indwelling you is deity Himself. You have God indwelling you. Why would He go to such a design for the Christian life if you and I could get along without it and succeed in the Christian life or whatever He's called us to do? We can't. The reason we get defeated over and over and over and over and over again is because we do it in the flesh. We think because we did well yesterday, well, today I'm just going to drift. And sure enough, what happens? You drift right into a calamity. The Spirit of the living God is indwelling us in order that moment by moment, day by day, we have an assistant. We have a helper. He says we have a comforter. We have someone who is there to do for us what we cannot do. But I must be aware of that. I must rely upon Him, yield to Him, and allow Him to do it. And when we talk about being full of the Holy Spirit, how in the world is a person filled with the Holy Spirit? It begins with confession of sin and repentance of sin. There is a direct connection between purity and power. They go together. Where there is lack of purity, there is lack of power. You cannot force power with no purity. Now listen to me carefully. My friend, if you want to find out what God can really do in your life, if you want to understand what your potential is, whether you're singing in a choir, playing in an orchestra, teaching a Sunday school class, sharing your faith, whatever you're doing, if you want to find out what your real potential is, if you want to discover what God could really do in your life as a businessman, a husband, a wife, if you want to find out what God is capable of doing in the life of a person, then, my friend, if you will face up to your sin, repent of it, turn away from it, and tell God you are asking Him to fill you with the Holy Spirit, which means you are surrendering all rights and authority to yourself. You want Him to control you, to guide you, to lead you, to exercise His will in your life. And you're willing for Him to do that moment by moment, day by day. And when you falter, you're going to confess it and reclaim His fullness in that moment. You'll be absolutely amazed what God will do. Listen, there is enough potential in this place in any one given service that would amaze you. But listen, as long as you're holding on to sin, as long as you're grasping something God doesn't want you to have, let me ask you a question. What is it that you cherish in life more than you cherish to know God in His fullness? What is it that you cherish in life more than you cherish God's supernatural expression of His power in your life? Don't limit that to preachers and missionaries and musicians. That is available to every single believer. But you've got to be willing to open your hands. You've got to be willing to surrender. You've got to be willing to tell God, Lord, I take all my rights away. I lay them down before You. I want what You want, God, no matter whether I like it or not. I want You to have Your way in my life. What is it in your life you cherish more than you cherish the fullness of the Spirit of God and the maximum of your potential to the glory of God? What is it in life you cherish more than that? And I can tell you. I can't tell you what it is, but I can put my finger on it. Whatever in your life is standing between you and complete obedience to the Lord Jesus Christ, my friend, you cherish that more than you do God the Father, God the Son, God the Spirit. You cherish that more than you cherish God having His way in your life. You cherish that more than you want to know what God could possibly do in your life. You cherish that more than you cherish to know God in all of His fullness and all of His power and all the expression of who He is in your life. You cherish that more than you cherish to see what God could do in the lives of other people if you would commit your life to Him. What is your potential as a man or a woman? You don't know what that is. None of us know what our full potential is. But I want to ask you a simple question. Is what you're cherishing worth the price you're paying? Think about it. Just think about it. What in the world could God do in your life if you said, Lord, I wipe my hands of my own desires and my own will and my own pleasure, and I humble myself before You in the spirit of meekness and patience and total commitment to Your will. God, I want to see what You can do in my life. There's so many young people here today who have so much to offer for God. Some of you ought to be preaching the gospel on the mission field, teaching, serving, ministering, giving of your life, finding out what God can do in your life. Now, if I could make you do it, I would, but I can't. I just have a crying out in my spirit to say to you, please don't keep waiting. Please don't keep holding on. Lay it down. See what God will replace in your life. Father, I know that You would not so burden my heart this morning if You did not want to do a great work in this fellowship among these, Your people. I plead with You, Father, because that's all I know to do, is to plead with You that the Holy Spirit would send great conviction, deep, abiding, unavoidable, irresistible conviction into the hearts of thy children. Your sons and daughters, these are your people, God. And you love them, every one. And I know that it's your heart's desire that each one of us come before you with empty hands and a pure heart, willing to receive and willing to yield and willing to give ourselves to you unreservedly. I pray for every person standing here. You've already surfaced sin in the lives of probably most people standing here. You've already shown them what's standing between them and the fullness of your Spirit and the maximum of your potential for their lives. God, I pray today in Jesus' name, let there be confession and repentance right here and now. And the surrender of that, whatever it is, dying to it at this very moment. And the willingness to say, Lord Jesus, here am I. I pray, Father, for somebody here who is unsaved. Help them to understand what a waste. Oh, God, to live all of their life apart from you, what a waste. Lord, you see the struggle going on in some people's lives when they look at what they're holding to and look at what you've promised. And what they're holding to seems to promise so much. Oh, God, help them to see they're being deceived by the devil. It promises much but offers and provides nothing. Give freedom today, Father. Give freedom today is my prayer. As this invitation begins, freedom to step out to say, yes, Lord, here am I. Now, Lord, I can't do your work for you. You have to do it. And I thank you for what you're about to do in Jesus' name. Amen. And my friend, I don't know when I've been so burdened. But so many of you who genuinely have so much to offer. And you're holding on to something so insignificant. I want to beg of you in Jesus' name. Let it go. And see what God will do in your life.
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0: My friend, have you committed an unpardonable sin? Do you awaken every morning with the ugly guilt of your past still hanging on you? And do you ask the question, how long will I have to live with the weight of my past guilt? And is your emotional system already taxed to the point that you're wondering how long you can keep living, having to bear the weight of the guilt of your past? In fact, are you finding yourself reaching the place in your life where you wonder how much longer you can keep going, having to bear the awesome guilt of your past, wondering if God will ever forgive you of your sin, probably thinking in your heart, how could God ever forgive me for what I've done? I've probably committed an unpardonable sin. Could that be your thinking today? It's the thinking of a lot of people. A lot of people who contemplate suicide because they think I can't live much longer the way I'm going. Wondering in their heart if there's any possibility of being forgiven. If they could ever be free again to live their life without all the guilt of their past. Well, my friend, if any of these questions happen to be yours, I've got good news for you. There's a loving Heavenly Father who will forgive you of all your sin. No matter what you've done, how long you've done it, He's a loving, forgiving Heavenly Father. And if you will listen carefully and find a Bible if there's one close by and open it up to the Scriptures that we're going to read, I believe if you're one of those persons carrying that awesome weight of guilt, waking up in the night thinking about your past, facing it every day, carrying it with you everywhere you go. Every time you pray, it comes up. I want to show you, my friend, you can be released of that if you're willing to do what God says do. It is my prayer today that you'll find freedom from all the guilt
3: of your past. And so I want you to turn, if you will, to 1 Corinthians chapter 6. And in this chapter, the Apostle Paul is dealing with those whose lifestyle has been a lifestyle of awful, ugly sin. And you'll recall that Paul had a lot of trouble with those Corinthian Christians because even after they were saved, they found themselves struggling with the same old past, the same old sin. And in the 5th chapter, right before the 6th chapter, he's dealing with the problem of incest in the church. For he says, it's reported that there's immorality among you. And worse than that, he says that even the Gentiles, he says, someone has his father's wife. The first part of the 6th chapter, he's dealing with these Christians taking each other to court, losing their testimony because of the way they're acting in public. And then he says in verse 9 of the 16th chapter, of the 6th chapter, 1 Corinthians, verse 9, do you not know that the unrighteous shall not inherit the kingdom of God? Do not be deceived, neither fornicators, nor idolaters, nor adulterers, nor effeminate, nor homosexuals, nor thieves, nor the covetous, nor drunkards, nor revilers, nor swindlers shall inherit the kingdom of God. And such were some of you. But you were washed, but you were sanctified, but you were justified in the name of the Lord Jesus Christ and in the Spirit of our God. Now, all of us know what sin is all about because all of us are guilty of having sinned against God. And in this list of sins that Paul mentions here, he's simply stating a number of sins. But the truth is, all of us are guilty of sin. And you and I quote this verse rather flippantly, for all have sinned and come short of the glory of God, oftentimes not thinking of what is involved in that word sin. The Bible says that all of us, like sheep, have gone astray to do our own thing. But somehow in our thinking, we have what we call little gray areas over here of sins, like a little bit of gossip, a little bit of misunderstanding, a little bit of dishonesty, a little bit of lying, whereas God doesn't see sin that way. Isn't it interesting what God mixed up in this passage? From homosexuality to stealing. Now, we wouldn't put those in the same category, probably. We would sort of settle sins out and we would sort of make some over in the black area, some in the gray area, and so we would sort of distinguish between them. But it's interesting what he says in this passage, that those who commit these things will not inherit the kingdom of God. So what I want us to see is what he means by that, and then I want to deal with this whole question, will God forgive every sin? And are there sins in your life for which you have not been forgiven that you can be, which God has forgiven you for, but you cannot forgive yourself? Now, in Psalm 51, I want you to notice there just for a moment. I want you to hold this psalm because I'm coming back to it in a minute. Because here David is very much aware of his sin, and I want you to notice the different words he uses to define it. In Psalm 51, he says in verse 1, blot out my transgressions, that is crossing the line of the law of God. Wash me thoroughly from mine iniquity. Cleanse me from my sin. He says, my sin is ever before me. And he says, speaks of his sin as this evil which is in the sight of God. David was very much aware of his own sinfulness. When we think of David's sin, we think primarily of his sin of adultery with Bathsheba. But he was a man who was aware of his sinfulness. Paul is bringing the Corinthian church here to be aware of their sinfulness and of what they're tolerating in their life. Now, God has placed in every single person an alarm system, which we call the conscience. When you and I sin against God, let's say when the unbeliever sins against God, that person knows in his heart, his mind, that something is wrong. God has given that person a conscience whereby when a violation of the truth is committed, the alarm goes off and there is a red flag goes up in their mind. They know that they have violated the truth of God. They have sinned against God. You don't have to tell a person who's unsaved when they sin. They know they're sinning against God. One thing for sure, if the conscience is ignored long enough, what happens is this. that person becomes dull in their sensitivity to their conscience. So after a while, they can sin against God. They don't feel what they felt the first time they committed that act. After a while, it isn't quite so alarming. And soon, there can come a time when they feel absolutely nothing in their sin. Now, my friend, that is one of the most dangerous positions a person can be in when the conscience, which is God's alarm system, has been so deadened that no longer can you hear the alarm that danger is ahead and ultimate destruction is ahead if you keep going in that direction. So you can deaden your conscience. Paul said to Timothy, speaking of those who had seared their conscience like a hot iron, they no longer sense that conviction. They never even hear the alarm go off anymore. And into their indulgence of sin, they continually disobey God. But what about the believer? The believer has a dual alarm system. Not only a natural conscience that God gives to us, but every single person who is a believer is now indwelt by the Holy Spirit. So that now we have the Spirit of God, not only to prick our conscience, but also to bear witness to our spirit that we have violated the law of God. And quickly he brings to our mind that we have sinned against the Lord himself. Remember David said in that 51st Psalm, he said, "Against thee and thee only have I sinned." The conscience makes a man aware that he's done wrong. But the Spirit of God goes a step beyond that and makes a man realize that he has sinned against his loving Father who has forgiven him of his sin and who has saved him. So that when you and I sin against God, one of the evidences of the fact that we are a believer is that we are smitten with conviction in our heart because of our sin against God, the God who has saved us. Now, what about a Christian's conscience? What about the Spirit of God? If a believer continually sins against God, sins against the Spirit and His warnings, something similar happens. First of all, there is this tremendous sense of sharp conviction. But then, because that conviction is ignored, after a while, even a believer does not feel the cut, the sharp prick of the Holy Spirit. And after a while, they're able to sin with less tension. They're able to sin with a less sense of guilt because Satan has helped them reason that after all, this isn't so bad. And not only that, after the last time they committed that sin, God didn't strike them dead. So God must not see that sin is so bad after all. And everybody else has their weaknesses. And everybody commits sin. And after all, I'm eternal secure. And after all, God loves me and understands me just the way I am. And my friend, all of that reasoning may have truth in it, but that is Satan's perversion of the truth to motivate us to keep on sinning against God as if we were getting away with sin. So even when the believer sins until he cannot quite feel the sting he used to feel, in the life of the believer, there will never come a time, if you are saved by the grace of God and indwelt by the Spirit, that you will not sense something of conviction if the Spirit of God is within you, because you will never be able to fully silence the pricking power of the Holy Spirit, which is God's exercise of love to warn you of imminent danger and ultimate destruction of your life. Now, you can get to the place where you don't feel the sting quite as much. But you'll never be able to silence the Holy Spirit in your life. And my friend, if you do not sense the pricking of the Holy Spirit over sin, you may need to ask yourself the question, have you ever been saved by the grace of God, and are you truly indwelt by the Holy Spirit? This list of sins here, the nature of these, look if you will, what an ugly group of sins. Fornication, idolatry, adultery, effeminacy, homosexuality, stealing, coveting, drunkenness, reviling, swindling. Somebody says, well, isn't all sin just alike? Doesn't God hate all sin? He does. Doesn't he put it all in the same category? He does not. And in this same chapter is a good example of that. Move down, if you will, to verse 16. He's been talking about the physical body, talking about morality and immorality. Notice what he says in verse 16. Do you not know that the one who joins himself to a harlot, to a prostitute, is one body with her? For he says, the two will become one flesh. But the one who joins himself to the Lord is one spirit with him. Now notice verse 18. Flee, he says, run from immorality. Every other sin, not every sin, every other sin, every other sin that a man or a woman commits is outside the body. But the immoral man, a woman, commits sin against their own body. Do you not know that your body is a temple of the Holy Spirit, who is in you, whom you have from God, and that you are not your own? You have been bought with a price, therefore glorify God.

or two things or several things in their life, they're not going to inherit the kingdom of God. What he's referring to here is a lifestyle. It is a mindset. Now, a lifestyle, you say, where do you get that? Well, look, if you will, in verse 11, then we're coming back to it. He says, verse 11, and such were some of you. Speaking to the Christians there, those who are believers in the church at Corinth. Such were some of you. The word there were in the imperative tense means something that was going on in the past that is in a continuing basis. What he's referring to is a lifestyle. So this group of sins refers to those whose lifestyle. Now, a lifestyle is a pattern of behavior. Listen, a pattern of behavior resulting in a practice on a continuing basis or frequently, so that that person's lifestyle is a lifestyle of prostitution, lifestyle of homosexuality, lifestyle of adultery or stealing or abusive speech or whatever it might be. It is their lifestyle. A person who has given themselves over to it, or a person who is continually committing the same sin over and over again and rationalizing away their sin because it's a mindset. That's the way they have decided to fulfill their desires. That's the way they have decided to gain their pleasure in life. And so they reason it away, or even if they're convicted by it. He says, and such were some of you. It is a lifestyle. And it says something about the nature of their heart. It is the root on the inside that's bearing this fruit. It does not mean that a person who commits an act of sin, or even a person who gets caught up in something like this for a season of time, it does not mean they're going to lose their inheritance. But I'm talking, my friend, to many of you, this is your lifestyle. Your lifestyle is a mindset that ignores God totally, and you are living in a lifestyle of sin whereby you have chosen, by an act of your will, to get your needs met, to live your life in this fashion, no matter what God thinks or anybody else. He says, the unrighteous shall not inherit the kingdom of God. Do not be deceived. He says, do not be misled. And again, here he uses the present imperative or the negative, which is used to indicate or to stop an action that's going on. He says, you Corinthians, you're being deceived. You're being misled. You're all confused if you think a person can live like that and still inherit the kingdom of God. He says, it's not so. So I want to ask you, my friend, are you convicted about your lifestyle? Is this characteristic of your life? Living in sin, disobeying God? Is that your mindset? That's the way you think. That's the way you act. That's the way you perform. That's your behavior. That's your conduct. Then, my friend, you need to ask yourself the question, have I ever been saved by the grace of God? Do I have a new spirit? Do I have a new nature? Has my heart ever been changed? Have I ever confronted the Lord God Almighty and asked Him to forgive me of my sin? Because if you have, you will not develop, nor will you tolerate, a mindset and a lifestyle of behavior characteristic of these sins that Paul mentions here in this 9th and 10th verse. Now, so there's no question about the fact that all of us have sinned against God, and all of us need to think twice before we point our finger at somebody else and talk about how awful their sin is. The issue here is not whether God will forgive sin or not, but that He will. And what I want you to understand is that God hates all sin. It makes no difference what the nature of it is. He hates it because of what it does to His children. He hates it in the life of the unbeliever, and He hates it in the life of the believer. He knows its destructive power, and He knows the deceitfulness of sin. Because most people who start out sinning against God think they have it under control and only intend to sin in this particular area a short period of time, and then at their own given choice, they intend to step out of it. But all of a sudden, they realize they're paralyzed. They're wrapped up in it. They're chained by it. And somehow there is no simple breaking away and walking out and stepping away. And how many people walk this aisle in a given year saying, I'm a homosexual, I'm guilty of adultery, I'm guilty of this, guilty of that. And they go on and on and on, things in their life, person after person, different areas of their life in which Satan has trapped them, bound them, and asking, can God forgive me? Is it possible for God to give me for breaking up?

0: someone else's home? Is it possible for God to forgive me for being a homosexual all these years? Is it possible for God to forgive me for walking the streets and prostituting the temple of God? Is it possible for God to forgive me for abusing my wife or my husband or my children? Is it possible? And on and on and on the story goes. Is it possible to be forgiven for these sins? And the answer is yes. God will forgive every sin. But you and I need to understand how God forgives, because unless you understand how, you'll keep on carrying that same old load of guilt. You'll wake up tomorrow morning just like you awakened this morning. Same old ugly past staring you in your face. Get on your knees to pray, and there it is again. Wondering if you will ever be able to be released and freed. Until you understand how God forgives sin, you'll never be free. So how does He do that? God does not forgive sin based on my promise not to sin again. He does not forgive sin based on my promise that I will do better. He does not forgive me of my sin based on any exercise of better conduct. God forgives sin only on one basis. And I want you to turn to these verses as many times as you've read them. There are a number of verses. I want us to begin in Ephesians chapter 1. And in this first chapter, he says, in verse 7, in Him that is in Christ, we have redemption. That is, God has purchased us through His blood the forgiveness of our trespasses, our violations of the Scripture, according to the riches of His grace. So that our forgiveness is not based on our conduct, a promise to do better. Our riches, or rather our forgiveness, is based on the shedding of the blood of Jesus Christ and the riches of God's unmerited, undeserved favor toward us. Then, for example, in Colossians chapter 3, look at there if you will. Colossians chapter 3. He says in chapter 3, verse 1, if then you have been raised up with Christ, keep seeking those things above where Christ is seated at the right hand of God. Set your mind on the things above, not on the things that are on earth. You have died, and your life is hidden with Christ in God. When Christ, who is our life, is revealed, then you also will be revealed with Him in glory. Now look in verse 5. Therefore, consider the members of your earthly body as dead to immorality, impurity, passion, evil desire, greed, which amounts to idolatry. All of these things are a part. Listen. All of this, he says, is a part of idolatry, which we read a few moments ago. And he says, God has made it possible for us to be forgiven. And what happens is we have a new mindset. The mindset of the one who has a lifestyle is a mindset of sin. Now he says, we have the privilege of having a different mindset. But again, we go on to the blood of Jesus Christ. If you look in 1 Timothy, or rather 1 Peter chapter 1, you remember in verse 18, he says, we were not redeemed with perishable things, but what? Verse 19, with the precious blood of the Lamb. That is of the Lord Jesus Christ. And then in chapter 2, he says in verse 24, He Himself bore our sins in His body on the cross. Now, the only way for any sin to be forgiven is this. That Jesus Christ, who came into the world and died at Calvary, shed His blood for your sin and my sin, so that our forgiveness is based on the death of Jesus Christ. Therefore, when I accept the Lord Jesus Christ as my personal Savior in confession of my sin, not only am I forgiven of my sin, but the Holy Spirit comes into my life. Therefore, I have a new spirit. Now I have a new mindset. Now I set my mind on the things that are above, on the things of God. Whereas before, in my own sinfulness and my own lifestyle, my mind was set on sinfulness, wickedness, disobedience, evil to get my needs met and to fulfill my lustful desires. Now through the blood of the Lord Jesus Christ, my sin is forgiven. I have a new mindset. Now I'm thinking on the things above where Christ is seated at the Father's right hand. I have a whole different change of attitude. And what happened? Because of confession and repentance of sin, God not only forgave me of my sin, but He gave me a whole new perspective. And this is what I want you to see. It isn't a matter of just being forgiven, but you have a new mindset. Until a person realizes that forgiveness is not something we do, but something we receive as a result of Jesus Christ shedding his blood, dying on Calvary for our sins, there is no forgiveness. Here's what you'll do. You'll try to do better to merit forgiveness. You'll make God some promises and you say, God, I promise I'm not going to do it anymore. I know I've promised you that before, but I promise I'm not going to do it anymore, God. You'll mean it with all of your heart. You know what? It may last a week or 2 days or maybe 2 hours. You'll be right back at the same old sin. And here's the reason why. You need to be forgiven by the Lord God himself and have a new mindset. God gives you a new spirit and a whole new perspective on your thinking. No forgiveness apart from the blood of Jesus. All of my self-efforts are going to end in futility. Now, does God forgive every sin? Remember that first question I asked? Will he, or have you rather, have you for some time committed an unpardonable sin? Will he forgive every sin, or is there some sin in this list here for which there is some question as to whether God will forgive it or not? Well, I want you to notice something in verse 11. Having listed all of these sins, look in verse 11. And such were some of you, but you were washed, you were sanctified, you were justified in the name of the Lord Jesus Christ and the Spirit of God. He says, such were some of you, but therefore... He's talking to believers whose lifestyle, before they set their mind on the things of Christ, whose lifestyle was they had set their mind on the things of evil. So what is he saying in verse 11? Can and will God forgive any and every sin? And the answer is yes. You say, but now wait a minute. The Bible speaks of an unpardonable sin. So I want to explain that carefully so that you will not misunderstand. So that not only you can understand it, so you'll be free, but my friend, so that you can explain it to someone else, so you can be a catalyst in helping set them free. Turn, if you will, to Matthew chapter 12. Matthew chapter 12 deals with the unpardonable sin. Jesus had just healed a man who was demon-possessed and who was blind and dumb. And so Jesus healed him. The Pharisees said, while you're doing this by the power of Satan himself, old Beelzebul himself, and therefore they attributed to the devil the supernatural power that the Lord Jesus Christ was using to heal this man. Now, here's what I want you to see. This is an incident in time and in the life of Christ whereby the Pharisees, who knew without a doubt that Jesus was who he said he was, they couldn't stand the thoughts of it because what was going to happen to them and their position as the leaders in Israel. All of the evidence said that this man Jesus is who he says he is. They could not deny his supernatural power. They saw him perform one unmistakable, undeniable miracle after the other. They knew that he was the Messiah. And so, in this given instant, knowing here is God now, here is God in the flesh standing before them, performing a miracle, and in spite of that, they attribute the very works of the Holy Spirit here, the works of the Lord Jesus Christ, to the devil himself. Now, there will not be an occasion like that now for the simple reason that Jesus is not here in physical form as he was then. Though he still carries on his supernatural work through his servants, we are his servants, but we are not him. So that there will never be a time just like that. So that today a person cannot commit the unpardonable sin, and here's the reason why. The grace of God involves all sin. And I want to distinguish between a hardened heart, or rather an unforgivable state, and an unforgivable sin. The sin that is unforgiven here, he attributes to these Pharisees. So you cannot commit the unpardonable sin. There are no sins unpardonable today. Now, when a person sins against God, the blood of Jesus Christ has atoned for all of that sin. But a person can sin against God today, and when they do, they grieve the Holy Spirit. They keep on sinning. They have to resist the Holy Spirit's conviction. They keep on sinning. They quench the Spirit, deny His very presence. Absolutely refuse. Until finally, there is a hardening of the heart. We're talking about the unbeliever who continually resists and quenches the Spirit of God until there is a hardness of the heart. When a person has reached the stage of a hardened heart, the Spirit of God makes no impression. There is no desire for God, no song, no sermon. Nothing moves that person. Their heart has calcified to the gospel. That is, it is so hard to the things of God because over the years of time, and time is involved in the hardened heart, years of time of resisting and quenching and refusing and denying and ignoring the work of the Holy Spirit until finally there is no movement, no desire, no tendency whatsoever towards spiritual things, no hunger for God, no interest in the church, no belief in the Bible, no feelings about God. That person has reached the stage of a hardened heart. That's why, my friend, it is a dangerous thing to hear the gospel of Jesus Christ and to deny God His rightful place in your life. It is a dangerous thing to hear the gospel and ignore the Holy Spirit. It is a dangerous thing to hear the gospel of Jesus Christ and to quench the Spirit. Refuse God His rightful place in your life. To deny God His position of Savior, Lord, and life. To hear the gospel of Jesus Christ when you know that you're not going to respond. Listen, you're better off not even listening than to hear more and more truth, to gain more and more knowledge, and then to deny God His place of leadership in your life. There is no unpardonable sin that can be committed today, but there is an unpardonable state. And what is the unpardonable state? The unpardonable state is that you deny the Lord Jesus Christ His place in your life and die in your sin. There is no forgiveness of sin on the other side of this life. So that you die without the Lord Jesus Christ, that is unpardonable. But it is unpardonable because you die in a state of unbelief. But you cannot commit a sin in this life for which God will not forgive you. For example, think of all of the offers of salvation. If thou shalt confess with thy mouth the Lord Jesus and believe in thine heart, God hath raised him from the dead, thou shalt be saved unless you've committed the unpardonable sin. Doesn't say that. Believe on the Lord Jesus Christ and thou shalt be saved unless you've committed the unpardonable sin. For God so loved the world that He gave His only begotten Son that whosoever believeth in Him should not perish but have everlasting life unless he's committed the unpardonable sin. There is no exception clause in any of the offers of salvation. If anybody could commit the unpardonable sin today, God surely, through the apostles, would have warned men over and over and over again through these epistles, be careful lest you commit a sin for which you can never be forgiven. But it is not there because you cannot. Now let me clarify something. You, by resisting the work of the Holy Spirit in your life, can so resist God so long as an unbeliever that your heart can become so hardened, there is absolutely no desire for the things of God, and even God won't violate your own right. So you can die out of hardness. But that is a hardened heart as a result of time and denial and refusing God. There is an unforgivable state. When you die without Christ, on the other side of this life, there is no forgiveness. There is no unforgiven sin on this side of the grave. That is, if you call out to God, cry out to God, He will always answer. Does He not say, He that cometh to me, I will in no wise cast out. There is no such thing as a person crying out to God, desiring to be saved, wanting to confess their sins, desiring to repent of their sin, and absolutely God refused to save them. That's what He said He sent Jesus for, that you and I might be forgiven of our sin, that we might have life and have it more abundantly. So, here you are, you wake up every morning, the same old load of ugly guilt of your past, and you're asking the question, will God forgive me of my sin? It may be homosexuality. It may be adultery. You may have murdered somebody. You may be in prison and wondering, I'm going to be penalized by the state. Will God ever forgive me for taking someone else's life? Will God ever forgive me for breaking up someone else's home? Will God ever forgive me for all the sin and evil that I have caused of hurt to someone else? And the answer is, if you are willing to repent of your sins, if you're willing to ask God to forgive you of your sins, if you're willing to trust the Lord Jesus Christ as your personal Savior and acknowledge the fact that you cannot save yourself, you cannot forgive yourself, you desperately need Him. And my friend, if you're willing to bow your heart before the Lord Jesus Christ in confession and repentance and receiving Him, every single sin you have ever committed, God Almighty will forgive you, cleanse you, wash you, thoroughly purify you, give you a whole new mindset, and you will be released and liberated from all the guilt of your past, no matter what you've done. That's the grace of God. That is the power of the blood of the Lord Jesus Christ. Now listen to how Paul describes this process back again in 1 Corinthians chapter 6. He says, "And such were some of you." And all of us who are believers need to be reminded of the fact, listen, why is it that you're not a woman walking the streets, plying your trade, prostituting your body? The grace of God. Sir, why is it that you're not a homosexual? The grace of God. Why are you not a thief in prison? The grace of God. Why are you not guilty of murder? The grace of God. There's not a single one of us, not a one of us, who knows what we would do were it not for the grace of God having saved us out of our sins. So before you boast of how good you are, and before you look down your nose at somebody else and point your finger at someone else, only by the grace of a loving Heavenly Father have we been saved and by His grace delivered from only God knows what any one of us could have become were it not for His love. So that when you and I look at others who are in sin, whose lifestyle is absolutely and totally obnoxious to us and evil toward God, were it not for the grace of God, who knows who would not be there? And we should look upon them with compassion and love and say, were it not for the grace of God, there go I. And that pompous person who thinks that their self-righteousness is such that they would never stoop to things like that, I want to tell you, your pride may be worse than their sin. He says, watch out. Pride goes before destruction, before a great fall. Now, what does Paul say about the process? Look, if you will, in verse 11. He says, and such were some of you. Not all of them. He says, such were some of you. But you were washed. Something happened. Look, if you will, in Titus chapter 3, verse 5 for a moment. If you find Hebrews, just go back a couple of books there. Titus chapter 3, verse 5. Listen to what he says. He saved us. Oh, you need to get this. Verse 5. He saved us not on the basis of deeds which we have done in righteousness, but according to His mercy, according to His mercy, by the washing of regeneration and renewing of the Holy Spirit. What is that? That means by the power of the Holy Spirit, we were regenerated. That is, we were given a new life and a new mindset. Now we can set our mind on the things of God, on the things above. Why? We have been washed, thoroughly cleansed from our sin. It doesn't make any difference what you've done, how long you've done it. The blood of Jesus Christ will wash you clean of all your sins. That is the power of the blood of Jesus Christ. That's why we sing, what can wash away your sins? Nothing but the blood of Jesus Christ. What can make us whole again? Nothing but the blood of Jesus Christ. And those people who criticize the blood, criticize all the references to the blood in the Bible, I want to tell you, apart from the shedding of blood, the Bible says there is no forgiveness of sin. We praise God for His blood because that's where our forgiveness lies, in the blood of Christ. He says, first of all, what happens is, he says there's a washing that takes place. God cleanses us. That is, He regenerates us. He gives us a whole new life. Secondly, he says, you were sanctified. That means that having regenerated you, God set you apart. Think about this. Once you were saved, God, now having made you one of His children, sets you apart for Himself, unto Himself, for service unto Him, whereby He may be glorified in your life. That's why he says in that chapter, don't prostitute your body with someone else. Because here's what happens. Think about this. When a person commits immorality with someone else, they're committing immorality with the temple of the living God. That's why he says all of the sins fall into one category. This sin falls into another category entirely. You see, God thinks much more of us than we think of ourselves. These bodies are the temples of the Holy Spirit. And he says these bodies are sacred and holy and set apart. The total person set apart for God. So that when forgiveness comes, there is the regenerating process. That is, sins are forgiven, whole new life, whole new perspective, whole new mindset. He says we're set apart for God, and God, he says, justifies us. He declares by his own legal decree, you are no longer guilty. The penalty is no longer upon you. You are forever a child of God. You have been pardoned from all your sin, which is God's way of saying yes. It doesn't make any difference what a person's done and how long they've done it. The forgiveness of God is offered to every person who is willing to receive it. Now, here's the question. My friend, let's distinguish between two things. Do you want the load of guilt removed? Do you want the load of guilt removed? And that heavy, overwhelming sense of despair out of your life? So you'll feel better? Or do you really want to get right with God? You see, it's one thing to say, oh, God, take away my guilt. What about taking away your sin? What about forgiving you of your sin? What about releasing you and liberating you to serve the Lord God? What about releasing you and liberating you from all of that guilt and all the weight of that guilt so that you can now begin to live for the Lord Jesus Christ and serve Him? One of the reasons I have a problem with deathbed confessions is this. I've seen people in the hospital so many times in all the years of my ministry cry out to God for their forgiveness. Oh, God, if you'll just forgive me and let me live and give me one more chance, God, here's what I'll do. You never heard such a bunch of promises in all of your life. And sure enough, God gives them time and they get well. And about 6 months, they're right back doing the same old thing because what they wanted was escape from hell, not to love and serve the living God. So what I want to ask is this. You just want to get rid of the guilt? You just want to feel better? Or do you want to be forgiven of your sin? Do you want to be released from that which is within you that causes you, my friend, to violate the laws of God and violate the principles of Scripture? God will forgive you of your sin no matter what you've done. But first of all, you've got to want to be forgiven. You've got to be willing to confess that sin. You've got to be willing to repent of it. That means, listen carefully, that means you're willing for God to change your mind about your lifestyle so that your previous lifestyle of living in sin and indulging yourself, a change of mind means a change of conduct, change of direction. Now I set my mind on the things of God, whereas before they were set on the things of evil. If you simply want your guilt released and you want to feel better and you don't want the wrath of God and you don't want the self-condemnation you're feeling, but you don't want to love God, obey Him and walk in Him, forget it. Because simply saying it and telling God, I repent of my sin, knowing in your heart there's no real remorse over the fact that you have sinned against God. Just because you've sinned against yourself and sinned against others, just simply saying, Lord, I'm sorry for what I've done, that's not repentance. True, genuine repentance means a change of mind. And a change of mind means a change of conduct and a change of performance. Doesn't mean you're going to be perfect. But there are a lot of people who get all excited in revival meetings and they hoop it up and they holler it. Down the aisle they come and they're crying and weeping and carrying on. I want to ask God to forgive me of my sins. I'm so ashamed of what I've done. No genuine repentance for sinning against Almighty God. And 2 weeks later they're back doing the same old thing. Genuine repentance does something to a man's spirit. It does something to his heart. It does something to his mind. There's a change of attitude, and that change of attitude, because he is indwelt by the power of the Holy Spirit, he or she has the power to do differently because God enables them to do so. Do you want to get rid of the guilt or you want to get rid of sin? You want to change your lifestyle? Do you want God's forgiveness and God's joy and God's happiness? Then, my friend, you must face your sin before God or He'll destroy you. Will He forgive you? He will forgive you. But not simply because you say, well, Lord, I just want to ask you to forgive me of my sin. 1 John 1:9, if we confess our sins, He's faithful and just to forgive us our sins and to cleanse us from all unrighteousness, as if we just tossed that up to God. I want to tell you, look at this list of sins. And you can put all sin in that list. They're just different degrees of chastisement from God for the believer and different degrees of punishment and condemnation for the unbeliever. God calls for holy living, righteous living, obedient living. And being eternally secure does not give me any license to disobey God. And if I really and truly understand what true repentance is, I'm going to be smitten with conviction in my heart if I sin against God, no matter what it is. But if my repentance is false repentance, I'm going to be back doing the same old thing and explaining it away. Now, I want you to listen to this very carefully. When he says in this passage, do not be deceived, neither fornicators, adulterers, adulterers, effeminate, homosexuals, thieves, covetous, drunkards, revilers, swindlers shall inherit the kingdom of God. I want to make this very clear. That does not mean that because you're guilty of that, you can't go to heaven. If you're guilty of sinning against God, the ultimate sin that will take you to eternal separation from God is the sin of unbelief. Dying, having refused to acknowledge Jesus Christ as your Savior, that's what will take you to hell, brother. Refusing the death of Christ in your life. These sins are activities of a person who is in a state of unbelief. But they can also be the activities of a person who has received Jesus Christ as Savior. Now, one of the reasons that some of you are carrying so much weight is you're saying, that's what's bothering me. I was saved when I did that. Do you mean to tell me that God will still forgive me even after I got involved here and I was saved? And the answer is without question, yes, God will forgive you right now. And release you. Now, God will forgive you. You must be willing to forgive yourself. He will forgive you. You must be willing to forgive yourself. If you will confess it to Him, if you will tell Him that you want a change of mind, that you are genuinely repenting of your sins, that you are accepting His Son, Jesus, as your personal Savior, you will be forgiven in a split second faster than you and I can time it. At that moment, the Holy Spirit comes into your life, and He's there to enable you to overcome. Because now you have a new mind, a whole new perspective on life. You can be forgiven. If you're unsaved, to receive the Lord Jesus Christ as your Savior, step number one. God will clean your past, give you a new beginning. If you are a child of God, my friend, you need to confess it. You need to repent of it. You need to turn from it. You need to have a change of attitude, a change of mind about your sin. You know better, and you're still sinning against God. You say, well, suppose I don't. Then you can expect the very strong, chastising hand of Almighty God to come into your life. And then I want to give you one other warning. Even when you repent of your sin, it does not mean that all the consequences are going to evaporate. God is going to leave some of those consequences there to remind you, to teach you, to protect you. That's an act of love on His part. And you see, the very nature of sin has some consequences that go along with it, even after God has totally forgiven us and we're heaven bound. You really want to be free? You want to be set free of all that guilt you wake up with every day? You look back in your past, or you're looking at your present, and you're loaded with it. You weep over it. You're ashamed of it. Your self-image has been destroyed by your sin. Your self-esteem is in shambles because of the way you feel about yourself. You want release and hope and freedom and liberty. You want a new start, a new beginning. Will God forgive you? Right now. Right now. If you will pray this simple prayer with me, and all of the folks in this fellowship, if you'll pray this prayer with me right now, God Almighty, based on everything He says in His Word, will forgive you of your sin, release you of the guilt, free you of the penalty, and you can begin life again, starting right now. If you're a believer and you're loaded with it, God will forgive you. I'm going to pray two simple short prayers. First of all, for the unbeliever, would you pray this prayer wherever you may be, my friend? You're about to be released from your sin. Heavenly Father, I confess my sins to you in all of their ugliness. I confess my rebellion against you. I do believe that Jesus Christ died on the cross for my sins. I am asking you to forgive me of my sins. By faith, I here and now receive Jesus Christ as my Savior. I surrender my life to you. I choose to follow you all the days of my life. I'm trusting the Holy Spirit to enable me to live a godly life. In Jesus' name. Now, my friends, you're a Christian. You have an awfully heavy load. Would you pray this prayer? Heavenly Father, I knew better, but I've sinned against you, and my sin is ugly in thy sight. I believe that the death of Jesus atoned for my sin. I'm confessing my sin to you. I thank you for your forgiveness. I repent of that sin. I change my mind about it. I choose by an act of faith to follow Jesus, to obey Him. I believe the Holy Spirit will enable me, beginning right now, to overcome every sin in my life. I'm trusting in His power to enable me to walk in victory. I know that I do not have to sin again against you, that you can change my lifestyle right now. That my life can be a life of obedience. In Jesus' name, amen.
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0: Somebody hurt you yesterday, a year ago, a lifetime ago. You didn't deserve it, and you can't forget it. The pain still remains in your heart, and the memory still lodged in your mind, still lodged there like concrete. It seems to be stuck. Somehow you can't get rid of it. And just when you think it's all over and gone and you've forgotten it, it keeps cropping up again. And there it is. You don't know what makes you remember it. But every time you think about it, there's something of pain that shoots through your emotion. When you remember how deeply you were hurt, how unjustly and unfairly you were treated. You didn't deserve that kind of treatment, but you got it. And while you'd like to think that you've forgotten it, somehow you can't seem to forget it. It's just lodged there. It's stuck in your mind and a part of your emotions. And not only that, you've allowed it to fester over the years, and so it's grown. And because you can't see it, you think, well, it's no longer there. But it's there, and every day it oozes out a little bit more poison in your life. Poisons your system physically, spiritually, mentally, and emotionally. It's there. There are many people who really believe in their heart that they have forgiven those old hurts, and those old past memories are gone with the years, that time has healed them all. But time does not heal unforgiven hurts. Deep, hurtful memories are not healed simply with time. They just sort of lay there, and they grow, and their venom keeps spewing out day after day after day. And there are many people who sit in church pews week after week who really are believers, who've been born again by the grace of God, but who have an unforgiving spirit because of old hurts, the old past unhealed memories that are still there, and somehow they've either not learned to deal with them, they're too painful to deal with, or they just rather avoid the issue. So I want to give you a little warning in the beginning of this message that it's not going to be easy. There are two ways to look at problems like this. One of them is you can keep on running from them, or you can be man enough, a woman enough to deal with them. But when you and I have to deal with old hurts and old past memories, it is painful. There's no Band-Aid, no little Mercurochrome that'll just polish it over and color it up and make it better. It has to be carved out. And nobody else can carve it out of your heart. It's something that you have to do for yourself as I have to do for my own. But I want to tell you, my friend, you'll never be free till you heal of those old past memories of hurts. And I want to show you today how you can be set free. Some of you, for the first time in your life, if you will listen carefully and intently, if you'll be wise enough to get yourself a pencil or a pen and a piece of paper, there's some things you need to jot down if you want to be free so you'll not forget them. You won't remember it all. So much of it you desperately need to remember so you can apply it to your life. And so the title of this message is Forgiving Hurts We Don't Deserve. Forgiving Hurts We Don't Deserve. And if you'll turn to Ephesians chapter 4, and I want us to read two verses that have to do with this matter of our hurts, our unforgiving spirit, and our forgiveness. Paul says in verse 31, let all bitterness, that is smoldering resentments, let all bitterness and wrath, violent outbreaks of our wrath and anger and clamor, outcries of passion and slander, be put away from you along with all malice, that is our intention or the desire to injure someone else, something we desire to do, we intend to do. That's what malice is. Then he says, and put all of that away, and then be kind to one another, tenderhearted, forgiving each other, just as God in Christ also has forgiven you. Now, all of us have been hurt. We're going to be hurt again. My friends, you can't live in this life and you can't love without being hurt. One of the risks you and I take in loving someone else is the risk that we're going to be hurt. If you don't love them and you don't care, hurt doesn't come very easy. But when you love someone with all of your heart, you're more susceptible to being hurt. And so all of us are going to be hurt. We can't avoid that. But the question is not how to avoid hurt, but how do I deal with the hurt that I feel? And so I want to give you two things out of the Scripture, 2 points, if you'll jot them down. Several things in this passage that will be extremely helpful to you if you will write them down and if you will review them and test yourself in some of these areas. First of all, hurts we don't deserve often give rise or give birth to an unforgiving spirit. Hurts we don't deserve often give birth to an unforgiving spirit. Now listen to what Paul says in this 4th chapter. Look at these words. Let all bitterness and wrath and anger and clamor and slander be put away from you along with all malice. Are not these the expressions of hurt? When someone is hurt, they grow bitter, full of wrath and anger and clamor and slander and malice, wanting to do the other person wrong. Are these not the indications of an unforgiving spirit that a person has? And the very opposite of that, he says, is to be tenderhearted and kind and forgiving one another, even as Christ Jesus has forgiven us. So when you look at that list, could you detect any bitterness in your heart, wrath toward anyone, anger, any resentfulness, any malice? Is there anyone you'd like to get back at, take vengeance upon, repay, that you want to hurt just like you've been hurt? If there is, more than likely, you have an unforgiving spirit. And so this hurt that you and I experience can often give birth to an unforgiving spirit. Now, let's examine this matter of hurt for just a moment. When you and I think about hurts, I'm talking primarily about those emotional hurts that we experience. And hurt really begins in our heart when you and I suffer pain. That is, hurt begins when you and I suffer pain, which we consider so deep and so unfair that we cannot forget. Somehow we just can't forget it. That's where hurt really begins. When we suffer pain unfairly, unjustly, we say, so deeply, so intensely, somehow we can't forget it. That's where hurt begins. But unless hurt is dealt with, it progresses to something else. Because you see, it doesn't just stay there. If I don't deal with my hurts and the past memories, or the memories that those hurts will immediately bring to birth, I'm going to have a problem. Because you see, unless hurt is dealt with, it progresses into hate. Now, if I should ask you today, is there anyone you hate? More than likely you'd say, hate? Why, surely I don't hate anybody. Oh, I dislike a few folks. Some people I sort of detest. Some folks I don't want to be around. I'd like to avoid. Hope I never see them again. But me, hate? No way could I ever hate someone. But my friends, sometimes we're deceived. Because we think that a person, in order to hate, must be somebody who's willing to kill somebody before we hate. But that's not true. There are degrees of hate. And when we talk about hurt and hate, we might ask ourselves the question, do we really and truly just hurt? Or is it possible for us to hate someone? So I want to give you three little points, if you'll jot them down, how you can test to see if your hurt has developed into a matter of hate toward someone else. First of all, if you hate someone, you cannot shake the memory. You cannot shake the memory of how much they have hurt you. If you hate someone, you cannot shake the memory of how much they have hurt you. Secondly, if you hate them, you cannot wish them well. You just can't. There's something inside of you that's frozen. You cannot wish them well. And thirdly, if you really and truly hate them, your hurt has moved into hate, somehow you want them to hurt the same way you hurt. You want them to feel the same hurt that you have felt. You want them to suffer as much as possible the same degree that you have suffered. So that you see, you cannot just allow yourself to be hurt and say, well, it'll go away. Because unless it is dealt with promptly and properly, it's going to develop into hatred. And hatred says, I cannot forget the way I was hurt. I cannot wish you well. And the truth is, I want you to hurt. I want you to suffer. I want you to feel just what I felt. Now, you and I know that that kind of attitude can be nothing but disastrous. That it's out of keeping with the child of God. It's out of keeping with who we are, what we believe. And you and I know that that kind of attitude can only poison our whole system. It poisons us in every area of our life. Hurt moving into hatred. Now, there are two kinds or two degrees of hatred. One is passive and one is aggressive. Passive hatred says, I don't like him. I don't want to be around him. I want to avoid him. That person is obnoxious to me. So that doesn't sound very passive. Well, it's active, but it is passive. Whereas aggressive hatred is looking for ways to retaliate. Aggressive hatred is looking for some way to take out our vengeance, to repay the other person, to cause them to hurt just as deeply as we hurt, and we look for ways to bring that about in their life. Now let me ask you a question. You ever hated anybody? Oh, at first you said, hate, not I. But deep down inside, have you ever really wanted to retaliate? You wanted somebody to hurt just like you hurt? You couldn't wish them well. In fact, no way in the world could you forget the way they have hurt you. My friend, a lot of people who sit in church pews Sunday after Sunday, full of hatred. Oh, they wouldn't take somebody else's life, but full of hatred, bitterness, resentment flowing all over them. Leave the church, go to job the next morning, looking for ways to retaliate for the person who hurt them, kept them from getting a promotion. You mean you expect for me to love that person after all they've done to me? It's not what I expect. It's what God says ought to take place. And so hatred simmers, and it just sort of seethes within us. And unless it is dealt with as a hurt, it begins to be hatred. And hatred begins to paralyze and freeze us out. And hatred begins to numb us and make us insensitive. It has all kinds of effects upon us. An unforgiving spirit is the fruit of hurts undealt with that moves into hatred. Now, let's examine this matter of an unforgiving spirit a moment. And what we want to ask first of all is, what causes that? Well, you say, well, I'll tell you exactly what causes me to have an unforgiving spirit. And that is, if they had not hurt me the way they hurt me, I would not have an unforgiving spirit. I want you to listen carefully. Nobody has the power to make you have an unforgiving spirit. The hurts that you and I feel may be the seedbed that grows into hurts, into hatreds, into an unforgiving spirit. But an unforgiving spirit is what you and I choose. That's how I choose to respond to the person who hurt me, by being unforgiving. That person can't make me feel the way I feel. Nobody can make you feel unforgiving. Nobody can make you feel hatred. You and I respond to our hurts. And if we don't respond properly, we will have an unforgiving spirit. So an unforgiving spirit is an attitude that I choose as a result of responding in the wrong way, in the wrong manner, to someone who has hurt me deeply, treated me unfairly, treated me unjustly, sent something into my life that I feel that I did not deserve. And so what happens is, we want to blame someone else. And so this is our escape. Well, God, if they hadn't done it, I wouldn't have felt this way. And Lord, I know that you understand why I feel what I feel. No, he doesn't. Oh, let's put it this way. He understands, but he is not in agreement with it. Jesus Christ will never agree with your unforgiving spirit. You know why? Because the day you received the Lord Jesus Christ as your personal Savior, you said to him in that day, I do believe that you have taken all of my sin, past, present, and future, upon your shoulders on the cross. I do believe that you are dying, and in your dying, you are paying the penalty for all of my sin, therefore setting me free from the penalty of my sin. The day you received Jesus Christ as your Savior, you forfeited all of your rights, my friend, to hold hatred against anybody, to have an unforgiving spirit toward anyone, because how can you and I be unforgiving toward anyone else when Jesus Christ is so absolutely forgiving toward us? You and I have wronged the Lord Jesus Christ in ways nobody has ever wronged us. You think about the years and years, my friend, you've lived in unbelief, denying him his rightful place in your life. When you have ignored him for years in your life, you have rebelled against his will, you have doubted his word. You have committed all kinds of evil, all kinds of iniquity. You've transgressed his law. You've denied any interest in him whatsoever. You've refused his rightful place in your life. My friend, has anybody ever done all of that to you? You and I have sinned against God in ways that no one can ever sin against us. And therefore, how can you and I ever deliberately defend an unforgiving spirit when God has forgiven us for so much? There is no way. And so all of our excuses about our unforgiving spirit, all of our defenses, all of our explanations to God and all of our continuous reminding Him of how we've been hurt, how painful it has been, the awesome memories of these things, none of these impress God. Because all the Father's going to say to you, when you tell Him how deeply you've been hurt, He's going to say to you, look at the cross. And when you see His Son bloodied up with spikes in His hands, bloodied up with a javelin in His side, bloodied up with a crown of thorns upon His head, the blood dripping in His eyes, down His cheek, down His body, down that old wooden Roman cross, how in the world can you and I ever say, but God, I have a right to be unforgiving toward this person? Not really. You see, the cross strips us of all of our rights to hold an unforgiving spirit. We have no rights to do it. If God the Father is that willing to forgive us, how can we withhold forgiveness toward someone else? So when you and I hold an unforgiving spirit toward someone else, we're simply destroying ourselves. There is a very, very slow burn that goes on when you and I have an unforgiving spirit. It goes on sometimes for years, but it goes on. Because you see, an unforgiving spirit is not something that just goes on with no side effects. It has many effects. What do you suppose the reasons are that you and I have an unforgiving spirit? Is it because of the degree to which someone has hurt us? Not really. There are three primary reasons you and I are unforgiving toward others. Number one is our pride. Well, if you just knew what they had done to me, so what? Look what we did to Jesus at the cross. First of all is our pride. We don't want to confess and admit that we are not capable of forgiving someone else of what they've done to us. And so oftentimes our pride will keep the slow burn on. Our pride will keep heaping pressure upon our nervous system. So first of all is pride. Secondly, selfishness. We want it our way. And that is, we think they've wronged us and we think they need to correct that, and on we go. I, and our own selfish, self-centered spirit waiting for somebody else to change, waiting for something else to happen in their life. And what happens? The burn keeps going. And then thirdly, there is ignorance. Some people do not understand what happens when hurt develops into hatred and unforgiving spirit develops. And so there it is. They don't know how to handle it. They don't know how to respond to hurts and these old memories the way they should. And so therefore, they suffer even as those who know better. Now, what are the consequences of an unforgiving spirit? Some people feel like there are no consequences. They say, well, you know, I have an unforgiving spirit, but I don't see that anything has happened in my life, and therefore, there's nothing wrong. And my friends, you have an unforgiving spirit. Deep down inside of you, there's seething this bitter, resentful animosity and anger and hostility towards somebody in your past. Maybe yesterday, maybe a week ago, maybe a month ago, maybe a year ago, maybe a lifetime ago, and it's there. You say, well, it's not there any longer because time has healed it. Time doesn't heal it. What's one of the consequences of an unforgiving spirit? The first consequence is this: emotional bondage. A person who is unforgiving will find themselves wrapped up in anger, incarcerated by their own hostility, damned up on the inside by pent-up emotions they cannot express because they're so angry and unforgiving. And the memories of their past hurts, those memories keep replaying in their mind. It's like daily, at some point during the day, they punch the button and the tape goes on. And sometimes that person will experience something and think, why did I do that? Why do I feel this way when this happens in my life? Why do I react toward people like that the way I do? They won't understand what's going on. And what's going on is those emotional hurts of the past are still there lingering, and they have them caught and bound. You see, an unforgiving spirit will freeze you out. Freeze out your capacity to relate to other people. Freeze out your capacity to love someone else. Freeze out your capacity to be loved, to receive love from someone else. A fellow came to see me one day, about 2 or 3 months ago maybe a little longer than that. He's a servant of the Lord, a great servant of God. Very skilled, very gifted. came in and sat down and shared with me something that happened in his past, how he came to the point of taking his life. And just at the last moment, God intervened in a beautiful way by a friend and saved him. And so he said to me, you know how God had blessed him and how grateful he was for what God had done. So he and I shared for a little while. And toward the end of the conversation, I walked over and I put my arms around him and hugged him real tight and told him I loved him.

You've not been freed. Your life has been saved, but you've not been freed. You're paralyzed. You're frozen out. You're hung up. You're dammed up. Nothing's flowing. You can't even hug a friend back who loves you and who's compassionately listened to you and shared my heart with you and poured out my life to you. There's nothing in return. Big old tears came down his cheek. He said, I can't. I wish I could, but I can't. He said, I wish I could just reach out and hug you, but I can't. Here's an adult man. I can't hug you. I can't feel what you're feeling. He wasn't being unkind. He was telling the truth. He couldn't. My friend, that's why you can't afford to let your hurts become an unforgiving spirit. You can't afford the damage to your life and the damage to those about you. So first of all, there is emotional bondage. We just can't feel. We just can't be. We just can't do. Secondly, it damages our relationships to others because, you see, an unforgiving spirit spills over on everybody. Spills over in your family, the people you work with, your friends. At times in your life, they have to walk around you because of your attitude. If you meet certain people or certain situations arise, you just explode with criticism. And so it damages our relationships, and therefore it damages you and your relationships on your job, among your friends, and of course, living with somebody with an unforgiving spirit. Living with a person with an unforgiving spirit. There is no way to receive. You see, a person with an unforgiving spirit can't receive it. Therefore, they can't give it. And therefore, there's frustration. Therefore, there's anxiety. Therefore, there's guilt. And therefore, there is what? There is fighting back and blaring out and expressions of inner frustrations and anxiety even that person does not understand. You can't afford to have an unforgiving spirit. Thirdly, it damages your relationship with the Lord. Imagine coming to the Lord Jesus and saying, Now, Lord, I just want to thank you for your forgiveness to me, and I'm coming to you and asking you to forgive me for my mistake today, for my sin today. You know what happens? When a person with an unforgiving spirit comes to the Lord, I'll tell you exactly what happens. That old memory and that old hurt and that old unforgiving spirit, that person keeps coming up. There's no way, my friend, to have an unforgiving spirit and be able to get down before the Lord and pray without the Spirit of God bringing that person up. Because, you see, it is a memory lodged in the mind. It is a hurt that is painful. You feel it. You may try to suppress it. You may try to deny it, but it's there. And there's no way to have a right relationship with the Lord Jesus Christ while you have an unforgiving, hurtful, hateful spirit towards someone else. You cannot. You can reason all you want to, read the Bible every single day, pray all you choose, listen to 1,000 sermons. It's not going to do any good. It won't do any good until you're willing to deal with the hurt. And what happens is our emotions get damaged, our relationships get damaged, and our relationship with the Lord is damaged. Doesn't mean that you're less saved. You're just miserable. And things don't work out in your service to God. Listen, do you think God can unctionize and empower and anoint a person with an unforgiving spirit? There is no way. The Spirit of God can never anoint unforgiveness. Bitterness, resentfulness, hatred, and animosity, and hostility, he cannot. And this is the reason some people won't serve God. They say, well, I don't know how. That's not the reason. I don't have the gift. That's not the issue. I don't have the time. That's not true. There's something deep down inside of them. When they say they can't, what they mean is they can't for all these frivolous reasons. The truth is they really can't do it effectively until they're willing to deal with past memories of old hurts that are still lodged there and the poison of which is affecting every facet of their life. Which leads me to the next point. Not only does it damage our relationship to the Lord, our emotions, our relationships to others, but it damages us physically. My friend, either it's going to hit you in the upper section of your head, your neck, or your upper shoulders, or it's going to hit you in your chest, or it's going to hit you in the lower regions. But bitterness and resentment and hostility and unforgiving spirit, it's going to, physically, it's going to come out. You see, what happens is,

You put an overload on your nervous system. And you and I were not built to carry anger, hostility, bitterness, resentment, and guilt. It's going to come out sooner or later. You're going to blow a fuse in some fashion. And one of these days, you're going to have a volcanic eruption. Not just out of your mouth, but in your body, there's going to be an outlet. That is, there's going to be a fuse burn, and there's going to be an explosion. There's going to be an eruption somewhere in the physical body of that unforgiving spirit. It's going to come out somehow. You can go to the doctor and he'll tell you there's not a thing wrong with you. And you say, but something's wrong. Well, what's wrong? The truth is, it's in your mind. You say, well, it's just in my mind. Friend, everything in your mind gets down into every other part of your body sooner or later, because it is from your mind that all the messages to all the other organs of your body, that's where they get their message. If you start saying, I feel sick. If I were to walk up to you and I said to you, man, you look sick. You're looking terrible. In fact, you look white in the face. I guarantee you, if a person will believe that, for about 60 seconds, their feelings about themselves will change, because the mind, having received the message, sends the message out, you are sick. The mind has more effect over the body than you and I give it credit for. Now, that's good, because that's the way God made the body. But I'm telling you, an unforgiving spirit is going to make you sick ultimately. It's going to get you physically, ultimately. That's God's ultimate way of finally getting your attention if you won't deal with it any other way. And some people even then refuse to deal with bitterness and resentment, hostility and unforgiving spirit, because it's too painful to deal with. These old hurts can give rise to an unforgiving spirit unless we deal with them. Now, the second thing I want you to jot down is this. The hurts we don't deserve can be healed through forgiveness. The hurts we don't deserve can be healed through forgiveness. Now, we talk about healing hurts and healing old past memories. What are we talking about? So let's first of all clear up some confusion what forgiveness is not. Forgiveness is not justifying someone else's wrongful act towards you whereby you were hurt. Well, after all, I understand where they came from, and I guess if I'd have grown up the same way they did, then I'd understand. So, no problem. That's not forgiveness. Secondly, it is not excusing someone's wrongs toward you. You say, well, everybody makes mistakes, and they probably did not realize what they'd done. You know what? When you are hurt, deeply hurt, excusing, that's not forgiveness. And justification and excusing does not deal with an unforgiving spirit. Then there's the whole idea of denying it. Well, you know, I really was not hurt. It's just something I felt for a moment. Yes, you were. Deeply hurt. Painfully hurt. Excruciatingly, painfully, you were hurt. Don't deny that, my friend, because you see, to deny it is only to push it down. Ultimately, it's coming out in some other form. So to deny that you've been hurt, that's not forgiveness, but some people think it is. And then the idea that someone says, well, I accept the person just the way they are, so they're forgiven. No, that's not true. I can accept a person for being mean, ornery, ugly, ungodly, and absolutely wicked. That may be the way they are. That doesn't mean I forgive them. Then somebody says, well, but you have to tolerate everything in life. Toleration isn't forgiveness. Toleration says, I've been hurt, deeply hurt, and I guess I'm going to put up with it. That's not forgiveness. And then another point of confusion is this, that somebody says, well, I believe that time heals everything. My friend, time doesn't heal everything. Time does not heal old past hurts. Time does not heal old past memories unless they're dealt with, because they're just lodged there. And every once in a while, something comes along, and you ask yourself again the question, why do I react that way? Why do I feel what I feel? Why am I responding this way? I'll tell you why. It is the poison of a lodged memory of an old hurt that keeps seeping through the system, bringing it back. Different situations, different circumstances, there they are. And you cannot escape it by trying to justify it, tolerate it, excuse it, explain it away. That's not the way you deal with old hurts, old past memories.
So let me ask you a question. Is it not true already, since we began this sermon, that for some of you, all of a sudden you had that twitch of pain, something that happened a long time ago between you and your parents, your father, your mother? Maybe you were abused by your father. And all of a sudden, when I said, past memories of old hurts, it just sort of rose to the surface within you. The fellow who fired you when you were doing the best job you could possibly do, all of a sudden his face came to your mind. That professor who gave you an F, kept you from graduating, deep down inside, you've never been able to forgive him for that. That old past hurt. Then you were a kid. You may have been fat or you may have been very skinny. And you were embarrassed and the kids laughed at you. And they joked about you. And they hee-hawed about you. They made fun of you. You say, well, that's when I was a kid. That's right. But my friend, have you ever dealt with that? Is that not a past memory? That's, you say, well, you know, you just forget some things, yes. But you see, some things affect some people different ways. And whereas one person may be able to genuinely laugh off such a little thing as the criticism of a friend, but when your father says to you, you'll never amount to anything, and your mother says to you, you were a mistake, and you have been a burden to this family all of your life, I'll be glad when you're gone. My friend, you don't brush that off. You don't just suppress that and get away with it. You don't just deny that ever happened. It's there. One day your father walks out on the little league field and he says, son, right in front of all of your fellow players, why did you miss that ball? I told you not to strike it. And won't you ever get it through your thick head how to play ball? Right in front of his friends. Anybody but his daddy. You think a kid just says, well, nothing to that. Lodged in his memory. My friend, lodged in all of our memories, old past hurts that are going to stay there, oozing out their poison, affecting our life until we deal with them, until we're willing to have the courage to confront them, and that is painful. You may laugh. You may smile. You may dress well. Sit well, drive well, live well. But I want to tell you something. Until you deal with old past memories of old past hurts, no amount of faking anybody else out is ever going to work because you have to live with yourself. You can't ever run from you. You'll never be free. There'll always be something that's like, it's sort of like it has a tight grip on you. You can't express what you feel, and you look at somebody else and you think, my, I wish I could feel like they feel. I wish I could have that kind of joy, and I wish I could be free like that. Deep down inside, you want to be. You cry out to God, God, set me free. And then the painful memory of those old past hurts come, and you shove them back down because you just can't face them. You just can't deal with something that hurts. There is no amount of physical pain that will equal emotional pain. Having to dredge up the past, that's why this message is very difficult for you to listen to. Because you see, you don't want to hear this, and I understand that. You don't want me to raise up old past ugly memories of old past hurts and experiences in your life that you'd like to have forgotten. You don't like that. I understand that. I'm not here for you to like. I'm here to be a shepherd. And shepherds have to deal with what they have to deal with, and old past hurts and ugly memories, painful memories of the past, we have to deal with if we're going to be free. So how do you deal with them? How do you deal with them? So let me explain two things. First of all, we're talking about dealing with the hurts of those who are still around. You may see that person every day. It may be somebody who's hurt you deeply who does not even realize that they hurt you. It may be someone who hurt you deeply who did not intend to do it,
But the hurt is just as deep. Or a little bit more difficult situation, it may be someone who lives 3,000 miles away and you probably never see them again except by some odd coincidence or God sends them across your way. And so they're not there. And then even more difficult is the father or mother who's passed away. How are you going to forgive your parents who've passed away? How are you going to forgive a friend who's passed away, who hurt you deeply? Killed in an automobile accident. He's gone. You can't ask him. You can't deal with it. So that's why the process is like this, and I want to show you how to deal with all those past hurts, no matter who they are, where they are, how long ago they've been, and who it is. Now, let me give you two cautions. There are times, depending upon who it is, the circumstance, that you and I should not ever go to someone and say to them, you hurt me deeply, here's what you did to me, and I forgive you. That's not the way to do it. Secondly, you never want to go to your parents who did their best, they thought, who may have made some tragic mistakes raising you. You could never go to them and say, I want to tell you how you hurt me, how you absolutely destroyed my self-image as a 16-year-old girl. You should never do that. In other words, our dealings with our unforgiving spirit should never bring hurt to someone else. So how are we going to do it? The best way to do it is to take two chairs. One of them for the other person and one of them for you. And so what you want to do with that person is you want to sit the other person in the other chair. And what you want to do is to carry on a conversation with the other person. They're not there. They may not ever be able to be there. They may be gone. And here's how you want to do it. You call them by name. Let's say it's John. John, I want to explain to you how you hurt me. You hurt me deeply one day when you embarrassed me in front of all of my friends. I felt like somebody had stripped me. You made a joke of me. You destroyed my self-image. You hurt me deeply. You hurt me so badly that all of these years, over these past months, I've hurt. I've suffered pain. And in the process of dealing with that person, you tell them everything you feel, exactly how you feel. If you feel like crying, cry. If you feel like kicking that person, then kick the chair. In other words, you get out of your system whatever it takes. There's no point in you sitting there saying, now, John, because that's not the way you feel. You feel hurt. You have hurts of old past memories that are hurting, that are painful. A young lady may say to her father, Dad, when I was 12 years of age, you abused me. You made me take off my clothes. You embarrassed me. You humiliated me. You hurt me. I've never gotten over it. I've never been able to relate to other men like. And I hate it, I hate it, I hate it, I hate it, and I hate you. But Dad, by the grace of God, He's made it possible for me to forgive you. And so today I release you from the bondage, I release you from the debt of embarrassing me and abusing me and hurting me when I was a little girl. I don't hold it against you any longer. I free you today. And I'm grateful that God has freed me. And I thank Him that He is healing these damaged emotions that I have. And now I am free. Whatever you need to confess, whatever you need to say, say it all, and then walk away remembering. When you walk away, if you meant what you said, and you thanked God for healing your damaged emotions and freeing you, you're free. Now, you may not feel all that freedom instantly, but you're going to begin to feel it. You're going to begin to sense a freedom that you had not felt before. God is going to work in your life in a way that you have not felt Him work before.
He's going to show you. He'll help you to be able to say what needs to be said. It may be that you'll have to go back and say, that's number one. Now, I want to talk to my boss. You may have to do that for 4, 5, 6, or 10 people. But my friend, I want to tell you something. That process will work because it's the way God makes it possible for us to heal our old damaged emotions. Now, when we talk about forgiving someone, there are three things involved. First of all, there is the hurt or the injury. That's part of it. There's the debt. That is the debt the other person owes us. There's the cancellation of that debt. So when you say to that person, first of all, here is what you have done to me, and you explain that, then you must cancel the debt. That's an act of your will. I choose to forgive you for, and state clearly in your own mind and audibly what you're forgiving that person for, and then say to them audibly and clearly, I release you from that debt. I release you from that debt. That is, you no longer hold it against them, because now you can be free. When you see you hold something against someone else, you're bound by your own unforgiving spirit. Now, there are four results. When you and I forgive someone else, jot these down. When you and I are able to forgive someone else, genuinely forgive them, here's what happens. First of all, the memory of your past hurts begin to be healed. There is an instantaneous beginning to that healing. The moment you're able to say, I release you, I free you, I hold it against you no more, then first of all, there is the beginning of the healing of those old memories. Secondly, you begin to see that other person in a different light. No longer as your enemy, no longer as someone who has hurt you. You see them now as a forgiven person. Your whole attitude toward that person is different. Thirdly, you begin to experience freedom. The guilt and the weight of an unforgiving spirit, and my friend, it's far heavier than you think it is, and I'll tell you why you don't know. If you've carried it long enough, you have forgotten what freedom feels like. And if you carry a weight long enough, it becomes such a part of your life and your thinking and your lifestyle, you don't know when you're free, when you're not. You think you're free. But my friend, when you're able to lay down the burden, when you're able to lay down the bondage of an unforgiving spirit, you're going to begin to understand what freedom is. You're going to be able to understand what love is for the first time in your life. You're going to be able to experience a sense of freedom and joy that you've wondered about all of your life. And then there's a fourth thing that may happen. Not necessarily, but it can happen. And that's this. There may be a coming together between you and that person. Now, there are times when this will not happen. Of course, if that person's gone on to meet the Lord, is one way that they could not come back. Secondly, that person may have moved 3,000 miles away. You don't have any idea where they are. And thirdly, it may have been in one of those painful experiences of a divorce. That person's remarried, and they can never come back the way they were. And so, whereas you may speak to that person on the phone once in a while, or you may see them occasionally, there can never be that coming together as it could be if it were you and a friend or some other situation. So that can't always be true. But it can be true sometimes, that coming back together again. Now, you and I have two choices about our hurts and our unforgiving spirit. You and I can hang on to our unforgiving spirit and nurse it and let its poison keep on having its subtle effect in our life. We can let the old memories remain lodged like concrete. We can continue fighting off these hurts, or you can choose to get yourself two chairs and sit down in one of them and the other person in the other chair. And my friend, do you know who gets freed in this whole situation? While you're releasing that person in your mind, the person who gets freed is you. Now, I know it's painful. You say, but I just don't think I need to drag up the old past. Let me tell you something. You don't have to drag it up.
It's already there, poisoning you every day. It's not a matter of dragging it up. It is a matter of confronting it like a man, like a mature man, a mature woman, facing up to what is there, dealing with what is there, not what may be there, but what is there, dealing with it, confessing it, repenting of it. But that's not enough until you release the other person, till you forgive the other person seated in that chair. Until you're able to do it, it's going to hang on. It's going to keep you dammed up. It's going to affect you physically, spiritually, emotionally, mentally. And my friend, tell me this, why go through life cheating yourself out of joy and peace and happiness and freedom and liberty? And listen, one of life's greatest gifts from God, listen carefully, why go through life never being able to fully love somebody else? You don't know what you're missing. Fully love someone else. Completely give yourself to someone else, no reservations, in total trust, risking all that love offers, totally giving yourself to someone else, and then being able to be fully loved, with all the feeling and all the joy and all the fullness and all the contentment and all the inexpressible joy that comes by being fully loved by someone else. You mean you want to go through life and miss that? I'm telling you, you don't really want that. Can you tell me any old hurt that's worth holding on to cheat you out of the wonderful love, sir, of a wonderful gal who loves you with all of her heart, who wants to really express it? And lady, can you tell me any old past hurt memory that you have that's so valuable to you that you cheat yourself out of a man who loves you with all of his heart, putting his arms around you and cherishing you and loving you and protecting you and providing for you and trying to be the kind of godly man he ought to be to you? Can you tell me any old nasty, dirty, ugly hurt of the past that's worth forsaking that for? Not really. So, my friends, you have two choices. You can hang on to your hurts, or you can give them up and be free, truly free, like you've never felt freedom before in all of your life. Two simple chairs, an honest and open you, confessing, forgiving, canceling the debt, freeing the other person, you become free for the first time in your life. Some of you seated right here, I've done everything but call your name. And you know that. You see, it's not I, it's the Lord Jesus Christ loving you, prodding you, surfacing in your life something that's painful and difficult. You can respond in one of two ways. You can make a commitment for the next few moments to deal with this, not next week, but today, before the sun goes down today, dealing with it today. Two chairs in your bedroom with a door locked privately, carefully, quietly, somewhere by yourself, seating all the people who've hurt you in that chair, freeing them all, and going to bed tonight lighter than you have ever felt in all of your life. It's a choice. Wonderful, awesome, painful choice you have to make. And it is my prayer today that you'll make a commitment that you are going to be free. Father, I know that your spirit has broken through some old crust, surfaced some awfully painful emotions. Confronted your children with some things in their lives they've been trying to forget for years and would rather have not heard about again this morning.
But I thank you for your love that you don't always give us what we want. You give us what we need.